0: opening, SK Hynix also saying that it wants to cooperate more with Japanese customers and suppliers. We will be watching the stock right now, which is down about 1.5%. The Kospi also losing 0.9%. As we continue to watch the Korean won having strengthened past that 1400 level, but it's really all about the semiconductor story, all about the tech story in South Korea as well, Paul.
1: Yeah, we're just open for trade here in Australia as well. Reasonably modest gains for the ASX at the moment, better by about a fifth of 1%. The IT sector, unsurprisingly, small as it is, among the best performers right now. But materials, which is one of the heavyweights, is in positive territory as well. Financials flat at the moment. Now, a lot of action in the bond space. Well, let me start with oil, actually. $89.70 for a barrel of Brent. That's where not a great deal is happening, although the US is in talks with Venezuela to take a large stake in its oil fields. But if we take a look at the action or lack thereof on the Treasury front, yeah, everything's kind of going sideways at the moment, almost as if it's waiting for something. Well, perhaps it is that speech from Fed Chair Kevin Warsh coming up at Jackson Hole. And in that environment, we're seeing gold catching a bid as well. Sherry.
0: And we continue to follow the tech story, of course, with Kioxia and SanDisk planning to invest more than $31 billion to expand memory chip production here in Japan. As demand for AI data centers continues to surge, Bloomberg's markets reporter Anthony Stevens joins us now with the latest. And of course, we even saw from NVIDIA how perhaps that story is no longer about AI demand, but about the supply chain, the memory shortage. What does this mean for these stocks trading across Asia that have such a huge leverage at this point?
2: Absolutely right. So we talk about NVIDIA. The reason they said that they would only grow at 70% is because of that memory shortage. They reference some pretty huge pre-commitments upfront for memory in the realm of $290 billion. And that was quite a good setup. But now we continue this tension in the memory trade between the money they're making today and the money they're investing to make money tomorrow. That is where investors' concern lies. Are people investing at the top of the cycle in what used to be a cyclical industry, or is this a cyclic? Is this a structural trade that has broken free of the cyclical ramifications? You continue to see Samsung and Hynix trade at a valuation discount to other technology companies, and that's because that belief is not widespread, and that is what drove some of the downturn, you know, from July when investors got over exuberant, and they had to pair bets. So now we reassess this bet as these companies continue to invest. So you have Kioxia and Japan in general really leaning into the memory trade. Of course, Kioxia is one of the big success stories of the Japanese tech industry, and the government is behind them. So we have this $31 billion tie-up potentially with SanDisk, and there's also the Iwata Prefecture kind of expansion that Kioxia is doing on its own. This is coming, though, at a time where the Chinese competition is picking up in a very material way. So we have CXMT earnings today to give you a pulse check on that progress. Also, CXMT is debuting some new technology to try to help it catch up with Hynix and Samsung. So that's an interesting thing to watch. Also, we have YMTC in China on its IPO roadshow, and now they're making very bullish commentary that they're going to use that money to try to catch up to Samsung and Hynix in the NAND space. So there's everything to play for, but it does seem like an awful ton of capacity is coming online very late in the cycle, and that is what is concerning investors at this juncture.
1: Anthony, what else should we be watching in Asian tech today? And I'm thinking software making a comeback.
2: Absolutely, right? And you touched on it. You know, this is an underloved part of the tech industry in Asia. You saw Indian tech most notably lag very badly, even versus its own market, which isn't doing very much, let alone against the rest of the world. So it's a very big laggard. It's still developing this space. How can people monetize software in the AI world? You know, can you hang on to your client relationships and then get better margins by using AI to serve those clients? And certainly the US software names have done that really well. Can that be replicated by some of the smaller business models and lower margin business models in Asia is an open question. Then there's the Chinese ecosystem that continues to pump out LLM innovation for low cost and very low margin. Can that be a sustainable way forward? And that part of the ecosystem, AI ecosystem, has not attracted a lot of capital in comparison to the US, but that is starting to change with these monster IPOs in China coming on board. And obviously, obviously doing really well on day one. So that is another dynamic. So to compare those two ecosystems is a new trade, and maybe jumping on the software train is another way to play the second half.
0: Markets reporter Anthony Stevens there with the latest on the markets. Right now, we do have breaking news for you. Do watch Denton.

token, we are now understanding that it's received a proposal from ITOCHU for 2,880 yen per share. Dentsu Group has said that it will respond to these reported matters, including its group company, Dentsu Soken, at today's board meeting. Now, Dentsu Soken is a business solutions company. It does have one buy, three holds, and zero sells from analysts. So do watch out for this stock, which is halted at the moment, but it's been losing ground this week. Coming up, the ASX is marking 25 years since it became home to Australia's first exchange-traded funds. State Street joins us next to discuss the outlook for the ETF market and their product pipeline. This is Bloomberg.

0: This week, Bloomberg is live at the Jackson Hole Economic Symposium. Tom Keene and Lisa Abramowitz, along with Michael McKee, will bring you news and interviews with Fed leaders, policymakers, and economists shaping global monetary policy. Tune in for continuing coverage and a special episode of Surveillance, August 28th at 9 a.m., including full coverage of Kevin Warsh's first speech to the conference. The Jackson Hole Economic Symposium on Bloomberg. Context changes everything.
1: Let's take a look at how the key stock benchmarks in Asia are tracking in the early going this Friday. A bit of a mixed bag, really. Seeing some modest gains in Japan, here in Australia as well. The Kospi, though, softer by a bit more than 1%. Both those heavyweights, SK Hynix and Samsung Electronics, losing a little bit of ground, not really catching that tailwind from NVIDIA that we saw in the US session. Well, let's get to our next guest now, who oversees the Asia-Pacific and Europe, Middle East and Africa businesses for State Street Investment Management, one of the world's largest ETF providers with more than $2 trillion in assets. So let's talk about the opportunities they're seeing with Anne Prendergast, head of EMEA and interim head of APAC as well, right here in Sydney. Thanks for joining us, Anne.
2: Nice to be here, Paul. Thank you.
1: Now, part of the reason you're here is, you know, last month you launched two actively managed ETFs in Australia. Can you tell us, is this just the start? Is there more coming?
2: Yes. So this is a theme that we're pursuing globally, which is that we're expanding our products in line with investor preferences, but also extending our investment capabilities. And so we're doing that through partnerships. And the one that you refer to here in Australia are two ETFs that we launched, two active ETFs we launched in combination with Blackstone, leading provider in the credit space. And

0: So it's an opportunity for us to bring that exposure to Australian investors. And yes, it's been a wonderful launch, and we do intend to do more along those lines, either launching our own ETFs or in line with other partners that we have.
1: And where do you see the bulk of the demand coming from? Because, of course, the pension funds in Australia are huge, but yeah. Do you get interest from retail investors as well?
0: Well, what's interesting is ETFs, in terms of products, are increasingly becoming the product structure of choice for all investors and for all productive capital. From institutional investors, intermediaries have always used ETFs, but actually increasingly retail investors are also see the benefit of ETF investing, which is that you have transparency, you have liquidity, and you have access to a wider and wider variety of investment exposures.
1: It was 25 years, I believe, since ETFs first launched in Australia. How have you seen the market evolve since then? Where do you see it heading next?
0: So 25 years, yes, since the launch. We celebrated that yesterday morning at ASX, and actually because we were the first manager to launch ETFs into this market. And in line with what we see in the rest of the world, and we launched the first ETF over 30 years ago in the US, so we have very strong interest in this space. But as you say, Paul, it's increasingly we're seeing more prevalence of ETFs, more uses of ETFs, and actually our expectation is that here in APAC, ETF growth is going to be tenfold over the next 10 years, and will reach about $15 billion in assets under management. And that's equivalent to what's going to happen in Australia as well. So increasingly, people are seeing ETFs as the way to gain exposure to investment in diversified markets.
1: Well, you're here in the region, obviously, to leverage that growth. You're heading to Hong Kong next as well. So more broadly, what are the expansion plans for State Street in Asia?
0: APAC and Asia is really interesting because it's a very diverse region, and you have different requirements from investors, from regulators, and investor preferences in each region, and yet there are some similarities as well. So our intention, outside of our own intention, the growth expectations for APAC are very strong and expected to be greater than anywhere else in the world. So we've been here in one area or other of Asia for over 40 years. And so we already know the individual idiosyncrasies of the regions in APAC, and we want to leverage off that. And those trends are, we've been very large institutional investors for a very long time. We're the largest institutional investor in Australia. We're the largest pension investor in Japan. But what we're seeing, which is what we're seeing in other parts of the world, increased democratization of investing. So that move where more retail investing than we've seen in the past. Some of that is actually culturally here in Australia. There's a strong investment culture. But in Japan, less so, and we see government-backed policies to try and enhance that.
1: Yeah, you mentioned regulators there. How do you have to tailor your approach from country to country? Because Japan today, we have a story, they want to crack down on single stock leveraged ETFs. Korea had some well-publicized issues with volatility around these earlier in the year. How do you tailor your approach for different jurisdictions?
0: The way that we describe ourselves is that we are a global company, so we're set up for global growth, but local relevance is what's important to us. And one aspect of that is different regulations in different parts of the world. You do, again, see similar themes emerging from regulators, but also there are differences, and we're set up to accommodate that. We've been doing this for a very long time. I know it from an EMEA point of view, and it's the same in APAC. And to understand what the regulators are trying to achieve, and then we will build our products around that.
1: Now, you also oversee the Middle East as part of your role.
0: Yes.
1: How would you describe sentiment there at the moment in the light of the ongoing and seemingly intractable conflict between the US and Iran?
0: Yeah, again, we've been in the Middle East for over 25, 30 years, and so we know our clients there very well. This period has been unsettling for them and our staff that are based there, but it's still a region that's very important to us and our growth, and I will be spending time there in the next couple of months.
1: We need to talk about AI as well, just finally.
0: Yes.
1: I mean, it's disrupting pretty much everything it touches. Is it disrupting your business as well, and how are you finding ways to work it in?
0: Yeah, there is both a disruptive and a productivity aspect to AI. So you have to think about it from those two aspects. And for us, when we think about AI, it's our business is managing money. So how can we use AI to help us manage money better? And then how do we interact with our clients more? effectively, and how do we run our business? So it's those three strands we'll think about it, and there's definitely going to be a lot to see in this space over the next few years. I also think we are a highly regulated industry, a highly regulated organization. Our clients place their trust in us, so we do have to make sure that whatever we do in AI is within a very well-managed risk framework system for longevity.
1: All right, Anne, thanks very much for joining us here. That is Anne Prendergast, Interim Head of APAC at State Street Investment Management. Let's get to some of the top corporate stories that we're tracking today. Toyota will reportedly start producing its next generation EV in China from next year. According to the Nikkei, it will be sold as an SUV under its luxury brand Lexus. Bloomberg Intelligence says Toyota is still the world's most desired auto brand as hybrids remain highly favored. Bloomberg has learned that Citadel posted a record $7.3 billion of trading revenue for the second quarter. The source says that was more than triple the level from a year ago, while net income also climbed to $3.3 billion. Citadel Securities is among a group of non-bank firms that developed their own technology and quant analysis to help match buyers and sellers. We do have more ahead on The Age of Trade. Stay with us. This is Bloomberg.

0: Romero, and this is Bloomberg.
1: The last Q3, Q4 data for me last year was, I thought we certainly weren't restrictive and maybe even a little accommodative. So we've got work to do.
2: That's the Kansas City Fed President Jeffrey Schmidt discussing U.S. monetary policy at Jackson Hole. Our international economics and policy correspondent Michael McKee is at the Fed's annual economic symposium. He told us what to expect ahead of Chairman Kevin Warsh's opening remarks later.
3: Chair takes center stage at the opening of the symposium Friday. Wall Street wants to know if he's ready for the spotlight. Kevin Warsh has been here before as a Fed governor during the financial crisis, but he wasn't the person investors looked to for guidance. Now he is, but so far he's failed to provide it. Warsh argues the central bank shouldn't steer Wall Street by telling investors what the Fed will do. He'd prefer to discuss the reforms that he hopes to bring to the Fed and the five task forces he's appointed to support them. Investors only want to know what the Fed could do, how he thinks about inflation, and how he plans to keep his promise to bring it down to 2%. Michael McKee, Bloomberg, Jackson Hole.
2: Well, let's get some more on how dollar traders are positioning ahead of Warsh's first address as Fed chairman at Jackson Hole. Let's get to our executive editor for Asia Markets, Paul Dobson. So, Paul, everything seems to be tracking kind of sideways at the moment, but what's the path of least resistance for the greenback from here?
4: Yeah, good morning, Paul. Everything will likely track sideways until we hear from Warsh and the rest of the Jackson Hole symposium. There is a certain amount of tension and expectation in the air there. And yet, there's also quite a lot of concern that he won't say very much at all that will be market moving. And so, therefore, the market is actually pricing relatively low amounts of volatility for both the dollar and for the federal and for the Treasury's yield curve, going into this meeting. So it may be that we come out of it a little bit miffed. What we can see, based on the skew of options trading in recent days, is that the market is minded to look for a stronger dollar afterwards, therefore possibly a more hawkish steer from Warsh. And that's really what the market wants. It wants him to give a strong signal on inflation. It wants him to show that the Federal Reserve is willing to be aggressive in order to get inflation under control and therefore to take off some of the pressure that's on the back end of the yield curve at the moment. But given, as we just heard from Mike McKee, his desire not to give too much in terms of that forward guidance or to give too much of a view on the outlook, it may be that the market ends up disappointed and that actually coming out of the meeting we're none the wiser.
2: Yeah, it might be a bit of a gulf here between what the market wants to hear and what Kevin Warsh is willing to say. So in that respect, let's consider a couple of currency pairs as well. The yen just keeps gradually softening, doesn't it? We're at 159.37 right now. If we get no guidance on rates from the Fed, and nobody seems to know when the BOJ is going to tighten either, what does this mean for the yen?
4: Yeah, so you're right that the yen has come back under pressure after that almost unprecedented intervention from both the US and the Japanese about a month ago now. It's dribbling back towards that 160 mark and under weakening pressure still. The BOJ, as you say, is going to be really key. The market is ready for a September hike, and that seems quite likely. We haven't heard anything that would put us away from that view at the moment, but what the market really needs is a more aggressive future policy path from the BOJ from there in order for the yen to start to pick up some momentum and strengthen and move away from that 160 level. Otherwise, it may well be the case that it remains under pressure, notwithstanding whether we get some more significant moves in the dollar post the Fed and some guidance there.
2: Well, in terms of a more aggressive policy path and stronger communication, I give you Exhibit A, the Reserve Bank of Australia. I mean, Goldman Sachs now sees a rate rise in Australia in September, joining the likes of Commonwealth Bank, National Australia Bank, ANZ as well. We had a hot inflation print this week also. So what's the direction of travel for the Aussie here? Is it just higher forever at the moment?
4: Well, I think that the Australian dollar has a lot of things going for it right now. As a currency trader, it's got high and potentially rising interest rates. Like you said, with the inflation print that we had this week is making people view the RBA is more likely to hike sooner rather than later. It's obviously got a very strong balance sheet. Its bonds AAA rated, super strong as well. The growth outlook is reasonable. You know, the energy costs are good, and metals prices are rising as well, so that all bodes well for the export side of the picture. Admittedly, China's economy is looking a little bit floppy, but that doesn't seem to be rattling Australian markets too much these days. So the Australian dollar, yeah, does seem to be on the path higher, all things being considered. People like it for its carry. People like it for its growth as well. I think, you know, when you're talking about the RBA, it's not just the RBA, but right across Asia, we're seeing that sort of trend towards tighter monetary policy. We saw a couple of hikes from central banks yesterday, Philippines, one of them, and the South Korea as well, you know, and the market is still pricing in more of that. So the Asian or Asia-Pacific currency complex at the moment has a little bit of momentum behind it as a result.
2: All right, Bloomberg Executive Editor for Asia Markets, Paul Dobson there. Let's take a quick look at gold and oil. Gold keeps ticking up. It was above 4,600, just backed off, but it's about 14% higher on month. If we hear dovish words from Jackson Hole over the next 24 hours, that can push higher as well. Oil coming off the boil a little bit, not a great deal happening in terms of the US and Iran, but the US is apparently in talks with Venezuela to take a large stake in its oil field. Let's get to the top global headlines that we're following. Venezuela said to be closely examining also plans to leave OPEC. Sources say the idea has been a topic of conversation with US officials. No final decision, though, has been made. An exit would stoke doubts over whether OPEC can continue to hold together and influence crude prices. This also illustrates the realignment in Caracas since President Trump ousted longtime leader Nicolas Maduro. U.S. Trade Representative Jamison Greer says Washington should consider banning some Canadian goods as their trade war heats up. Washington has slapped tariffs of 50% on $20 billion of Canadian imports, while Ottawa's retaliatory duties kick in next month. The clash is set to escalate, President Trump signing an order renaming Lake Ontario as Lake America, saying that move takes effect immediately. Officials in Nepal say more than 1,200 people are still missing after this week's devastating flash flood near the Chinese border, including hundreds of foreign visitors. More than 380 people are confirmed dead after a wall of water and debris rushed down a mountain valley, destroying buildings and bridges and burying villages. More ahead

0: Welcome to this edition of Bloomberg Tech Asia. Today, we'll focus on India as it bets tens of billions of dollars on artificial intelligence. Real estate consultant CBRE sees investments in India's data center industry topping $100 billion by next year. Yota Data Services, which runs the nation's largest cluster of NVIDIA AI processors, is planning to invest billions more. Joining us now is the company's chairman and co-founder, Darshan Hiranandani. Darshan, really good to have you with us. I mean, you're already making billions of dollars of CapEx commitment for this year alone. How confident are you that the demand is actually out there to get you a good return?
1: Honestly, Sherry, the demand is something that we can't keep up with. So in fact, it's more about rolling out the infrastructure and getting deliveries on time. I don't think demand's the issue. And we only place orders on the back of demand. So it's sort of quite assured when we roll these out.
0: To your point, that was a case that NVIDIA was making with its results this week, that it's not a matter of demand, it's a supply chain issue, which is why we're now hearing that they could raise prices by about 15% or so on some of their products. Are you seeing the impact of that?
1: Well, the announcements just come in. And as you know, in terms of whatever orders we had placed, those were already on past pricing and those contracts were already sort of all pre-done. On the new contracts, we're waiting to get new pricing right now, but that will be passed on to customers, obviously, as things move forward. So that impact's certainly going to happen. But, you know, irrespective, demand is extremely high.
0: Do you expect customers to be able to take on this extra burden? And are you looking at any alternatives because of the pricing at this point?
1: Sherry, I think, the truth is we only order what the customer wants, right? Or the customer needs, the customer demands from us. And right now, irrespective of what you buy, I think the price increase is not really, created by NVIDIA trying to get more margins. The truth is that memory pricing and many of the component pricing has shot up. So they're also passing on those pricing back to us. So right now, there is no demand reduction as we speak. Conversations are live, conversations are heavy, demand is through the roof. And, one must understand that a lot of data center AI demand is sort of global compute demand. It's not local to India. India is a good place to provide this because the power infrastructure is good, the talent infrastructure is good, submarine cable connectivity is good. So it's able to provide this right now. And I think until, this explosive boom goes through a bit of a cycle, we still have enough power infrastructure to cater for the next 5-10 gigawatts of AI compute can come from India very, very quickly.
0: Cost-effective power supply that can actually compete with other regions? Because as you mentioned, if this is a global compute issue, why not Southeast Asia, the Middle East, and other parts where you could get cheaper power?
1: Actually, Indian power is, we have a fairly extensive blended grid. We have a lot of renewable. We have coal. We have a full mix, a pretty strong energy mix. And for an average cost of power of like 8 to 9 cents a kilowatt hour, as long-term pricing goes, it's very, very competitive. And when you look at GPU costs and with the way GPU efficiency has come in, power constitutes, not more than 3-4% of our overall cost. The main cost is GPU depreciation that we need to sort of plan for. So I don't think power costs is going to move the needle in any way. It's much more about reliable power availability, that's important. And that, along with good talent, good infrastructure, and I think we have enough pockets in India where that's available and can provide it in a good and meaningful way.
0: How about the need for perhaps localization? If you're aiming to become a global AI cloud services company, could you see the need to localize some of your business and perhaps have more customers coming from overseas as well?
1: Well, I'm happy to say that this year, so last year, Yotta's book was about 80% Indian rupee customers, 20% dollar customers. This year will probably be 65% dollar in our revenues, 35% Indian rupee. Next year is probably going to be even sharper than that, where it's going to be 80% dollar revenues and 20% rupees. Now, our rupee revenues are growing. It's just that in absolute terms, the global demand and the amount of AI infrastructure we're adding is just multiplying that that number out there. So we're certainly catering to global demand and global customers already. And we see that, you know, exponentially growing. And listen, we have existing campuses which can scale up to almost 2 gigawatts, and they're in two marquee areas, Mumbai and the National Capital Region near Delhi. So both of those are very desirable, very sought after locations, which has everything. It has power, it has infrastructure, it has talent. So it's a right now a good place for us to be.
0: Do you have a global versus local ratio target at this point? And what gives you the advantage over other global providers?
1: Look, I think the truth is one advantage we have is a head start, right? So we started working on an NVIDIA cloud cluster back in early 2024. We localized, built our own GPU cloud orchestration layer that's entirely built by us. And it was a trial by fire, right? You got into it. And today I'm proud to say that our orchestrator competes with the neo clouds, with the hyperscale clouds, and we're able to run a very stable setup. And so I think that's part one. Part two is from a target perspective, it's really sort of, it's right now demand is unconstrained. It's about contractually getting it right, financing it right, execution, doing it correctly, and getting these out there. So what we see and what we hope for is that over the next 12, 18 months, we'd like to deploy 400 megawatts. So probably, you know, we have the ability to deploy about $20 billion worth of GPU compute infrastructure, give or take. And, you know, we'll see how much of that we can get to.
0: What will be the runway for you in all of these plans that you have for the company in getting you to that IPO? Because we're reportedly hearing a targeting of a valuation of as much as $6 billion.
1: Look, you know, I don't want to say much about, you know, valuations that the market will decide when we hit that moment. Right now, it's more about just executing on our growth plans and delivering on them. And right now, we've got really good partners when it comes to what comes, you know, with the local banks, local institutions, global financial institutions, partners who are working with us to fund GPUs. So we're doing that. We are underway in talks, of course, about hitting the capital markets very soon, being listed. But we'll you know, sort of let you know as soon as we actually pull the trigger on that and take that ahead.
0: Darshan Hiranandani, we'll have to have you back. Great to have you with us, Chairman at Yotta Data Services. And for more on the trend shaping India's tech sector, visit Bloomberg India, our new digital destination for exclusive reporting, analysis, and video. 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Up next, Lightspeed India's Hemant Mohapatra joins us live to dig into the investment trends shaping the country's tech sector. This is Bloomberg Tech Asia.

0: Welcome back to Bloomberg Tech Asia. India's big AI bet is backed by government incentives and investments from global tech giants as the country aims to become a key hub in the AI economy. Bloomberg's Sarita Rai reports on whether it can translate this massive spending into a lasting advantage.
1: Indian Prime Minister Narendra Modi is laying out a sweeping vision worth nearly $20 billion to boost semiconductor and smartphone manufacturing as he looks to position the country to take advantage of a global AI boom. The government's latest package includes roughly $13 billion for chips and almost $7 billion for smartphones and electronics. It builds on India's original $10 billion chip program launched in 2021, which drew investments from companies including Micron and Tata Group. The new incentives target areas from chip design and equipment fabrication to research and development. Silicon Valley has its own massive commitments in the country. Amazon recently added another $13 billion for AI and cloud infrastructure. Microsoft has pledged $17.5 billion over 4 years, while Meta is partnering with Reliance Industries on its first AI-focused India data center. Local champions are betting even bigger. Mukesh Ambani's Reliance says it could invest as much as $110 billion in AI-related infrastructure over 7 years. And the Adani Group is committing $100 billion to build data centers powered by renewable energy. Still, India's commitment remains smaller than the semiconductor war chest assembled by China and the United States. Modi has argued that India can chart a path between America's private sector approach and China's state-backed model.
2: In the semiconductor world, oil is black gold, but chips are digital diamonds.
1: With hundreds of billions of dollars on tap from the government and hyperscalers, India is hoping the next chapter of AI innovation will be built at home. Sarita Rai, Bloomberg News, Bangalore.
0: India's startup ecosystem has also been attracting growing investor interest, particularly in AI and so-called deep tech. India's AI startup funding jumped 58% in 2025. That's according to a report from an industry body. Deep tech, which also includes sectors such as robotics and biotech, now accounts for about 15% of India's overall VC and private equity activity. Our next guest is at the forefront of India's AI investment boom as a partner at Lightspeed India. He was an early backer of Sarvam AI, one of the country's leading AI startups. And over the last year, more than 75% of Lightspeed's investments have been directed toward AI-native companies. Let's discuss the emerging opportunities with Hemant Mohapatra, partner at Lightspeed India. Hemant, really good to have you with us. I mean, you've watched this India startup ecosystem for years. How has the landscape changed in the past few years? And what have you seen in terms of investment opportunities, particularly in artificial intelligence?
3: Well, nice to be here, Shari, and thanks for the time. I think about maybe 3 to 4 years ago when AI companies began to come to us and show up in our deal flow, maybe about 20% of the companies were AI, 80% was non-AI. And within the AI category, I would say maybe 80% were more of the infrastructure businesses. We made an investment. We were the first investor in Sarvam. We made an investment in a company called Composio. We made an investment in a company called Portkey, which recently got acquired by Palo Alto in the U.S. So these were more infrastructure companies. They were kind of closer to the metal. The last year or two, I think the ratio has flipped. From 20% of our deal flow in AI 3-4 years back, now about 80-90% of our deal flow is AI. So majority of the founders that come to us and knock on our doors are building something in or around AI. And of that 80%, I would say,
0: go ahead.
3: And of the 80%, I would say maybe majority of the companies are now building at the application layer, which is where a lot of the momentum, a lot of the excitement, a lot of the value has also shifted up.
0: So let's talk a little bit about the AI sector and the narratives around it, because they seem to be flipping fast. I mean, remember when software was all the rage and so much money went into the sector in the past few years, all of a sudden generative AI potentially making this obsolete, and you saw the big sell-off. What's your criteria in a sector that continually changes so fast?
3: I think you cannot invest in a category that you don't understand as an investor. So all of us at Lightspeed are very big AI native investors. We are using AI tools every single day in our own business. I still write a lot of code. We stay ahead of the research segment. We speak to a lot of researchers all the time. I used to be at AMD. I used to design a lot of the chips, the GPUs and the CPUs that are actually powering a lot of this. So, you know, we are fairly comfortable as a firm all the way to the bottom of the layers where power, energy, data centers, chips come, and all the way to the top of the layer where applications and services sit. So as investors, you've got to be really cutting edge or you're on your own and stay ahead of the curve to be able to understand what's really happening at the frontier and invest in the frontier.
0: As a firm, Lightspeed has also invested in Anthropic, not only Sarvam, right? So you actually have seen both sides of the very different ecosystems. And you, as you mentioned, you've also worked at these different Western companies. What is the differentiator there? And have you seen the AI landscape in India develop in any different way from the West?
3: Yeah, so India has some very unique challenges. So you're right. We are pretty much everywhere in the world where there's entrepreneurship. We are investors in Mistral in Europe, which is also building a sovereign playbook for Europe. We're investors in Reflection AI in the U.S., which is building a sovereign playbook for the U.S., and Anthropic, which is a lot more commercial and global in nature. And we are investors in Sarvam, which is building the sovereign playbook for India, but also going to go more broadly about that. I think India has some very unique challenges. Number one, India is a 2,500 to 3,000 per capita GDP country, and it is really hard to service this country at scale by building software and solutions in a 40,000, 50,000 per capita GDP country. So you have to build something locally to be able to serve something locally, and it's been, you know, I think that's been the bottleneck in India. Second, India is a very, you know, servicey focused country. People are not as sophisticated to use software, so you need to almost walk them along. You need a lot of handholding. AI actually is really good at that, so it's an opportunity, but it does require you to build custom solutions quite a lot to really push that into the Indian Indian market. Third, price points have to be lower in India, given the GDP per capita is low. As you know, OpenAI's lower tier plan is much cheaper in India than in the US, and same is true for Cursor. Cursor just launched a $7 per month plan in India, which I think is the lowest in the world, even though India has the highest number of power users anywhere in the world. So India has to be serviced at scale at a lower price point, and that requires some very fundamental bottom-up thinking, which companies have to do. As an example, Sarvam is building a very voice-first AI playbook for India, because India speaks dozens of languages. In fact, there are hundreds of languages and dialects, but there are 25 languages that are very, very primary, and they are building a separate tokenizer specifically on that. And those kind of things need to be thought bottom-up to service India, and they cannot be bolted on top of an existing solution.
0: Super quickly, Sarvam AI, very unique. You don't see many unicorns out there in India. What does it take to scale to a global tech giant?
3: Yeah, so we've been very lucky to partner with them from day one. We have actually two unicorns. One is Emergent and one is Sarvam. Sarvam was a three-year-old investment, and Emergent was a one-year-old investment. But the good way to separate the two is Sarvam is much more infrastructure and foundation model focused and goes up from there. Emergent sits at the application layer, which is what I was saying earlier. We are seeing a lot many more application layer companies coming up in our deal flow now. I think, look, Sarvam's first and foremost, our primary goal is to service India at scale for India-specific problems at India scale, at population scale. So we're going to tackle both the sovereign side, where we have a strategy for from central government top down and state government bottom up. So we are going to capture that entire ecosystem for civil and sovereign use cases, including defense. On the enterprise side, which is where majority of our revenue is right now, We've got to compete with the global best. We've got to build the best models in performance, cost, and usability. And we are working on that. We're going to launch our one billion parameter model in the next 6 months. And then that'll be a very competitive model anywhere globally. And then we're going to go above from there. And if the models are really competitive, they can be serviced out of India for any part of the world, like China is doing really well these days.
0: Okay. Hemant Mohapatra, we'll have to leave the conversation here. We're running out of time, but he's a partner at Lightspeed India, and we thank you for joining us. And we do have still more ahead for our viewers, reshaping the global workforce. Millions of India's tech workers fear being replaced by technology. We'll discuss. This is Bloomberg.

0: A study from the Indian Institute of Management in Ahmedabad says 68% of India's IT workers fear AI replacement. That's about 3.7 million people. And we're starting to see the repercussions of the change now. Let's bring in our senior Asia AI reporter, Saritha Rai. Saritha, what are we seeing in terms of the Indian workforce and its impact from artificial intelligence?
1: So India's IT services sector has about 5.8 million workers and accounts for $315 billion in revenues, growing at about 6% every year. It's a really super critical sector. But 2025 may have marked a turning point when growth in terms of headcount became flattish. So there is a real impact from AI in terms of, particularly in terms of software coding jobs, business process outsourcing, and call center jobs. So India could see all of these types of categories affected unless retraining happens in a big way.
0: Very quickly, then, what happens to the IT services model that's very, of course, iconic for India?
1: I think the IT services model will have, which used to be really headcount driven, will have to modify a lot more and get retraining workers in AI roles like AI and machine learning operations, AI architects, and so on. There is still an opportunity, and most industry executives tell me that there is an opportunity in the AI disruption because every right. company, every large enterprise in the world requires retrained AI.
0: Right. Bloomberg's Saritha Rai will have to leave the conversation here. And that's it for this episode of Bloomberg Tech Gate.

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1: Good night, I'm in Shanghai, Shenzhen, and here in Hong Kong, you're watching The China Show. I'm Yvonne Meng with David Inglis.
2: Good morning. We're counting down to the open of markets in Greater China. Let's get to top stories today. Asian stocks under pressure while gold and Bitcoin are holding on to gains here. That's ahead of Kevin Warsh's first appearance as Fed chairman at Jackson Hole.
1: Traders brace for CXMT's first earnings test as a listed company. We're going to preview the results for the chip maker as well as China's large banks and EV industry leader, BYD.
2: And we are speaking exclusively with head of drug maker CanSino after it reported a jump in sales. We'll discuss the outlook for the industry following recent breakthroughs in mRNA vaccines.

0: Yeah, it's interesting that you're seeing even what happened with NVIDIA, right? When we saw one of the second largest moves in history here after those earnings is not really enough to continue the AI trade here today. Yeah. I think markets are still on tenterhooks about Jackson Hole later on today. And what is Kevin Warsh going to say this
1: time
0: around?
1: Or what is he not going to say?
0: Or what is he not going to say?
1: Yeah.
0: The 30-year yield has gone up 30 basis points since his first meeting, the FOMC. It continues to get roiled here, despite what Scott Bessent is trying to do in the bond buying to kind of bring down the yields lower in the long end. But yes, there's going to be some key questions on what he needs to clarify, right? What is the reaction function of the Fed here? What could trigger them to raise rates at a time when the Fed itself, within the committee, is quite divided on inflation right now?
1: Yeah, what is the risk to the bond markets, right? And whether it is what part of the angst in the bond markets does fall under the mandate of the Fed, or did they look at the fundamentals of the economy, would suggest yields should actually be higher, right? So I think we need to split the difference and really to figure out what that means. And I think to the NVIDIA story, perhaps why markets aren't really chasing the AI rally, NVIDIA maybe had to simply adjust because of the earnings, but everything else, of course, is leading into Jackson Hole. I think on price, though, while things are quiet and sideways, we've gone quiet on turnover volumes to some extent and expected vol, I think, going into this big weekend where, you know, coming out of this time on Monday, we'll certainly be unpacking what he said or what he didn't say and decipher really what markets then have to fill as far as the gap is concerned. The dollar, as you can see, is on softer footing. I think just to give you a sense of the drop in vol across the region. So I think later on, when you look at Hong Kong, for example, yesterday into the close, going into the session today, Hang Seng Vol Index is now at the lowest level of 2026. VKOSPI, which is, of course, the similar measure for Korea, has come down quite substantially, hasn't quite retraced all the way down. We're still at 50 points on that, just to give you an indication. But it is somewhat indicative of markets and cross assets that are somewhat behaving themselves going into the session. A50 futures coming up on your screens. 10-year yield back above 1.7. The dollar is still in oversold terrain against the Chinese currency. The move index is, of course, indicative as well there of the drop that we're seeing across vol on the treasury space. VIX futures, as you can see, of course, indicative of the latter there as well. We are back below 15, 16, I believe, there on the actual VIX itself. But yes, it depends what they say, how they say it, and whether or not he does, of course, explicitly say anything around this Kevin Warsh.
0: And the Fed at the time, you're hearing some voices from the Fed itself, is that, you know, they're still not sure. I mean, are rates restrictive enough right now to really bring down inflation, right? So that certainly is a key thing that we're going to be asking as well, yeah. Our guests. Investors are waiting to hear, of course, from Kevin Warsh, the Fed chairman, when he takes the stage at Jackson Hole on Friday. And ahead of that, we did hear from Kansas City Fed President Jeff Schmidt arguing that rates may still need to go higher to get inflation back on track.
2: The last Q3, Q4 data for me last year was, I thought we certainly weren't restrictive and maybe even a little accommodative. So we've got work to do.
1: But not everyone at the Fed actually agrees. And I think this family feud, the split between where they think policy should be, you have some policymakers saying that rates are already helping to cool the economy. Now, with views split, effectively, that's the complexity we're faced with. Investors now will be watching for that speech of Kevin Warsh for answers. And Mike McKee, our international economics and policy correspondent, has the details and the context from Jackson Hole.
3: The new Fed chair takes center stage at the opening of the symposium Friday. Wall Street wants to know if he's ready for the spotlight. Kevin Warsh has been here before as a Fed governor during the financial crisis, but he wasn't the person investors looked to for guidance. Now he is, but so far he's failed to provide it. Warsh argues the central bank shouldn't steer Wall Street by telling investors what the Fed will do. He'd prefer to discuss the reforms that he hopes to bring to the Fed and the five task forces he's appointed to support them. Investors only want to know what the Fed could do, how he thinks about inflation, and how he plans to keep his promise to bring it down to 2%. Michael McKee, Bloomberg, Jackson Hole.
0: And the call from Bloomberg Economics is really, don't be evasive. Don't repeat what you did during the July meeting, right? Anna Wong, her team basically wrote this report as a preview, right? Where his Jackson Hole speech for Kevin Warsh comes against a difficult market backdrop. You have already uneasy about his reaction to function. Investors want clarity on what inflation gauge Warsh will focus on. And of course, the time frame when they're going to return to target of 2%, which could trigger another hike. Warsh, though, she says, unlikely to provide it. And she says the risks to the bond market are probably skewed to the downside today, so towards a deeper Treasury sell-off.
1: Yeah, the path of least resistance is for yields to go up until maybe they tell us explicitly, not from the Treasury side, but from the Fed side, if they signal lower rates. I'm looking at pricing for the next Fed meeting in about 2.5 weeks from now. We've basically been at about a third probability of a hike at that meeting. Joining us now out of Dallas is Danielle DiMartino Booth, CEO and Chief Strategist at QI Research. Danielle, good morning from the Asia Pacific. Good Thursday evening where you are. Should we expect anything out of the Fed chair? If so, what should we expect? And if he doesn't say anything, do you see the need for us to fill the gaps?
4: Well, I do agree with you that I think market participants are going to be very frustrated in the aftermath of what Kevin Warsh does not

0: in the morning in Jackson Hole. As far as he's concerned, and his inflation task force, there's still too much divide in between what the official metric says, the core PCE at 3.3% year over year, and that of where I'm sitting, the Dallas Fed trimmed mean of 2.3% year over year. So we really are sitting in a situation where it's where the inflation risk is undefined. In one sense, it's well above the Fed's 2% target, but we've heard from Kevin Warsh before that he prefers the trim mean metrics, and that's at 2.3% year over year. I think he's going to choose to continue with less is more, and in that sense, continue to frustrate traders and market participants.
1: And how does he get the communication? I mean, as you say, right, it's just going to confuse the market even more. How do you continue to push for less forward guidance at a time when there is a Fed within the committee itself that's quite divided on inflation without coming off as evasive, right? Is there anything that he can do in terms of restoring credibility on that part?
0: Well, I mean, he can possibly say, I've got a task force for this. He said it before. It only lasted for a hot minute, kind of like Treasury Secretary Scott Bessent's moves to try and bring the long end of the yield curve, yields on the yield curve down. We'll have to wait and see how more communicative Warsh is tomorrow morning, because if there was one signal that he sent off after the late July FOMC meeting, it was that he was trying to confuse the audience. He was trying to confuse listeners as opposed to clarify his stance. So he needs to be much more articulate about why he's being silent on forward guidance and moving forward, why that makes sense, because there are so many Federal Reserve District Bank presidents who are being anything but silent in terms of their forward guidance.
2: What is the okay? So let's take this at face value then, Danielle, and say this is a return to when look at the data first, ask me questions later. What does the data tell us now? Where should rates be?
0: Well, it depends on which data you're looking for. Again, what we saw with core
2: one.
0: PCE a few days ago was 3.3%. What we saw with the Dallas Fed trim mean was 2.3%. You can drive a Mack truck through that spread differential. And I think that that's part of what Warsh is trying to get to the bottom of, because we are continuing to see downside in year-over-year rents and year-over-year home prices here in the United States, the largest inputs to inflation metrics. They come with a very big lag in terms of manifesting themselves in the official data. But whether you're talking about Indeed.com wage tracker or other metrics of wages, we have seen them more than round trip back to where they were prior to the pandemic. Wage inflation, of course, is the largest input to the inflation that Warsh and any central banker is tracking, and that has been coming down. Remember, the Fed can only control inflation for discretionary purchases. It cannot control what's happening in the Strait of Hormuz. It cannot control three-year high wheat prices, thanks to what's happening with Ukraine and Russia, the ongoing conflict. There are only so many things that central bank policy can control, and it's Kevin Warsh's job at this juncture to articulate that.
1: So is this a Fed that's leaning more towards hikes than cuts or hold, Danielle? I mean, the market seems to be tilting more towards hikes now, with a 30-something percent possibility of September seeing a hike as well. But the dots certainly seem to be leaning more hawkish. Are the dots sort of the next forward guidance we need to look at now?
0: But, you know, the dots could be what we need to look to next. Of course, we're going to get another installment of those dots on September the 16th. On the other hand, Warsh has said that the dots may be short-lived. They may not be long for this world. And we've not seen a single Federal Reserve Board governor dissent or even say boo about what Warsh is saying. We've only seen District Reserve Bank presidents vocally dissenting against what Warsh's stance is. And I think as long as he has that coalition of permanent voting Federal Reserve Board governors, that he's going to stand his ground. So I actually believe that we're going to see a hold, not just in September, but for the rest of the year.
2: Okay, we touched on what Scott Bessent

0: and that side of the room is doing. Mm. I want to get your thoughts on whether or not you think that works, whether you, I mean, certainly when you look at the absolute level on treasury yields and the shape of the curve, it doesn't look like this is an economy that's slowing down. And I'm wondering whether Scott Bessent, they're simply trying to abstract maybe some of the premium and supply issues that are hounding the treasury market. Effectively, what I want to ask is, do you think the cap, the exercise to cap yields will help? And do you think the treasury curve is representative currently of the underlying economy?
1: So I think right now the treasury curve is exaggerating the underlying health of the economy, given the disinflationary winds that we're seeing blowing. That said, you are absolutely correct. There is a ton of corporate bond market supply coming online, record levels here and in the months to come throughout the end of the year. And the term premium is sky high, as you note. So whether or not this is going to be effective, we will find out. Purchases don't begin until September the 9th. And whether or not Bessent has backed himself into a corner where he has to go from $2 billion to $4 billion a month to potentially $8 billion a month remains to be seen, because right now the bond market vigilantes have certainly called his bluff.
2: What does he have to do to reverse that? I mean, is it more about fiscal consolidation, as he mentioned? Or they really have to address the deficit concerns in order to kind of make this whole bond buying operation actually work?
1: Well, speaking as a taxpaying American, I certainly hope that we would be addressing the deficit and debt issues in the United States. I think that this foray of Treasury Secretary Scott Bessent is an attempt to avoid having that very adult discussion in Congress, which is a shame, because these are the issues that face the U.S. dollar, the U.S. Treasury, as the world's risk-free asset in the long term, and they must be addressed today as opposed to kick down the road.
2: Danielle, always great to have you. Danielle DiMartino-Booth there, CEO and Chief Strategist at QI Research. Coming up, we're set to get a slew of earnings out of China a little bit later on, including from chipmaker CXMT. We'll get you a breakdown and a preview coming up next. We're counting down the open of trade in Shanghai, Shenzhen, Hong Kong. This is The China Show. Happy Friday.

0: Mexican border. And this is Bloomberg.
1: This week, Bloomberg is live at the Jackson Hole Economic Symposium. Tom Keene and Lisa Abramowitz, along with Michael McKee, will bring you news and interviews with Fed leaders, policymakers, and economists shaping global monetary policy. Tune in for continuing coverage and a special episode of Surveillance, August 28th at 9 a.m., including full coverage of Kevin Warsh's first speech to the conference. The Jackson Hole Economic Symposium on Bloomberg. Context changes everything.
2: All right, all roads lead to Jackson Hole here today, of course. That's why you're seeing volatility crash a bit here, just given that, you know, right now we're just waiting on the sidelines on what we could hear from Kevin Warsh when it comes to what the Fed could do next. But then again, there's a lot of earnings, too, that we got to get through, right? It's earnings parade, as Dave and I were talking about. So Akeso, China Life, China Wonka did report. We're also watching likes of BYD among the EV sector, chips like CXMT, crypto as well, now that we're back above 80,000, and there is a big Bitcoin Asia conference in Hong Kong, which wraps up today. We're expecting some hotel occupancy numbers from Macau, and of course, it's earnings, Dave.
3: At least $3.5 trillion reporting today. That could go higher based on if others, of course, fall within the Friday going into the weekend. But suffice to say, there's lots to get into as far as this is today, and of course, the reaction will be on Monday. But yes, so we could see, of course, one of the bigger ones, CXMT. Apart from that, we've had a series of reports that Yvonne was pointing out we'll get reaction to in about 12 minutes from now. But, you know, take your pick. Well, pick your industry and take your pick. And I think you do have a very good cross-section of reporting today. So in about 40 minutes from now, give or take, we'll also be having a deeper preview into the banking earnings coming through, with Construction Bank coming through, Meituan's coming through. A couple of minutes as well, BYD is going to be very much in focus. And we have this whole deep dive as well into the state of play across the EV space. But yes, it's going to be busy before we hit happy hour today.
2: I need
3: a beer.
2: Now that you mentioned beer and burgers, yes, why not? Let's talk a little more about chip maker CXMT. Expected to report explosive growth in its first report as a listed company. Among other sort of things we're watching out for, let's bring in Min Min Lo, our China correspondent, to run us through the numbers that we're expecting today.
4: Yeah, actually, because it's such a new company, we don't have analyst estimates of the quarterly earnings so far. We have the full year estimates, but at the prospectus, when they were listing, they did flag that they were expecting about a 670% gain on revenue. So huge explosive growth. They're expecting net income to come in at 50 to 57 billion yuan. So here you can see 57 billion dollars, I should say. And this is the full year estimates from analysts. We are talking about, you know, 5 times growth year on year. That net income going from hundreds of millions to 150 billion. So a huge explosive growth on the back of the demand for DRAM chips, right? And coming at a time where there's a structural shortage of DRAM chips and huge price hikes, as well as some of these big names like Micron, SK Hynix, Samsung shifted away from DRAM chip production to HBM chips.
3: Other metrics?
4: Yeah, we will.
3: Beyond the obvious.
4: Yeah, I think we'll definitely be hearing from the company to get some guidance on particularly its technology, because now it's doing mass scale production of the fourth generation nodes, but industry leaders are making fifth or sixth generation nodes, and it's said to be developing some of the most advanced mobile chips by the end of this year. So to what extent are they able to go into full scale manufacturing on that front? And of course, it's been supplying a small amount of HBM as well to Huawei, but it's just a very, very tiny sliver of its revenue as of now. To what extent is it able to ramp that up as well? And given the limitations, right, when it comes to its access to the advanced EUV machines, how is it able to continue to advance its technology? What is its CapEx going to be? It is said to be looking to expand, have a second fab in Beijing as well, and looking to raise funds, especially from state-owned and state-linked investment funds for that, according to Reuters. So all of these will be indications predictions of its future growth trajectory.
2: Yeah, I mean, the stock has what? Gone, there you go, 580% since it's listed
3: off
2: here.
3: Off highs a little
2: off
3: bit.
2: Off 10% of its peak still. So they really need to deliver in some ways. Let's talk about the competition, right? This new one, that's the upcoming listing as well, YMT. I got to remember that acronym. I always get it wrong.
4: Yangtze Memory Technology.
2: YM is also my initials. It's easier to remember that one. But yes, there's this report from the FT about they want to be the top flash memory producer. What more do we know?
4: Yes, so they're currently ranked globally number 3 after Samsung and Hynix. So they want to be number 1 by 2027. And we're talking about NAND flash memory chips. These are the sort of chips that doesn't require power. So the concern here is when you have these twin sort of big memory chip players, right, CXMT and Yangtze Memory Technology, whether their global ambitions will put a dampener on global prices, and that could put an end to the bull run we've been seeing in memory chip plays, right? So the concern is there. But so far, if you look at CXMT, they are not really priced at a discount. In fact, they are either on parity or sometimes even at a premium because of the structural cost disadvantages, right? They don't have access to the most advanced chips, so their processes are not as efficient. When it comes to NAND memory technology, that's older sort of technology, and yes, Yangtze Memory is at a discount to some of the global industry players, a slight discount. It's not in to the same extent as what we're seeing in the EV sector, but certainly this is a concern, and this company has just filed for an IPO onshore. It's expected to be the second biggest in China this year after CXMT.
3: Okay, lots to watch out for. Min Min, thank you so much for the preview. There in the next hour, speaking of earnings here, we'll be also talking through the earnings of CanSino Biologics. The company reported quite a jump in revenue here, 44%. That's year on year. Our exclusive with Dr. Shi Feng Yu is coming up at those times on your screens. We're counting down to the open of trade 7 minutes away. Futures and the Hang Seng Index in the early goings. Doing this, lots more ahead. This is The China Show.

0: Eastern, right here on Bloomberg.
1: Issued by Chinese. Okay, interesting divergence between where you are on expected vol. And typically when this goes down, price goes up. But as you can see, price has been stuck. But expected vol is now at the lowest level of the year in the Hang Seng Index. So the dynamic's quite clear. And I think it also goes to show that perhaps there's a less reason now to look at the Hang Seng Index, perhaps, and more in the other parts of the market. But good earnings have helped, certainly, when you look at NVIDIA and what it's done with the VIX. But this is a different dynamic.
2: And I think just after this whole AI memory super cycle, you know, drawdown we saw in July and August, I think you're starting to see a bit more stability, that maybe this trade is finding a bit more of its footing here right now. But it's interesting enough that when you hear like some Morgan Stanley, and they're saying, look, we're tilting a little bit more to the Asia market now because of the stabilization that we're seeing in global markets here. And maybe the Hong Kong side of things could take a bit of a breather, right, that we've seen of late. But yes, they have three reasons why. We'll flesh that through here later on. But take a look when it comes to the Hang Seng pre-market. We are slightly to the downside here today. HS Tech seems to be leading the charge here right now. H shares also are lower by 0.8%. Some stocks to watch. Wanke, that was the one. Bilibili higher. China Life, that all reported. So Wanke posting that $2 billion loss there as well. The shares are not doing a whole lot. We're slightly to the upside, though. Bilibili, though, is the one that stands out. They were up close to 2%, and higher smartphone is lower. Also walking out CanSino as well. The stock already surged a few days ago on this whole mRNA cancer vaccine news.

0: Good morning. Welcome back. You're watching The China Show. So yesterday was the first day in a few days, actually, that we had turnover onshore topping 2 trillion. It's been quiet. It's still relatively quiet, but at least we've seen a bit of a spike there. Also just onshore, a very steep rally in the IT space. So the CSI printed IT index, that's mostly the hardware place, did see a very good session into the afternoon yesterday, tech as well. So we'll see whether that continues. Early going suggests maybe not.
1: Yeah, you know, right now we are just kind of waiting for Jackson Hole, of course, and Kevin Warsh's speech and what he can actually say about the Fed's reaction function. Can he actually tame the bond vigilantes here? Or are we just going to get some word salad, as some say, or like more evasiveness, according to Bloomberg Economics?
0: Or silence.
1: Or silence, right? So certainly there's going to be a lot of talk about that, what happens in Wyoming. But in the meantime, we're focusing on what's happening in Greater China here. There's lots of earnings to tell you about here. We'll flesh out as many as we can. But we are seeing, we're starting off this Friday morning on the back foot there when it comes to CSI 300. It seems like some of the tech gauges are leading the charge lower here today. So Chinex and Star 50 are marginally lower here. The Infotech index is also down by 0.4%. You take a look at how Hong Kong is doing. It's interesting with what Laura Wang and her team at Morgan Stanley says, why they still prefer A over H right now. So they talked about the recovery momentum from this AI super cycle. There's a gradual digestion of near-term liquidity squeeze caused by, of course, some of these large listings like CXMT, like Unitree of late. And they said national team as well, that have been quietly deploying significant firepower to cushion the sell-offs and help stabilize prices. So they still remain bullish when it comes to Hong Kong, but then it might be taking a bit of a breather there as well. So that's why we're seeing maybe perhaps a little bit more of a low conviction here. HS Tech seems to be also lower by about 0.6% here today. The rest of Asia, though, is actually doing fairly okay. Although what we saw with NVIDIA, right, when we saw it gained, what, $440-some billion
0: in market cap
1: in just one day, the second largest single stock move in one day ever, that wasn't able to translate for a second day, at least, when it comes to this whole AI trade in Asia. Take a look when it comes to earnings, though. We have Wanka, Bilibili, Hire, China Life Insurance that did report. It is a bit of a mixed sort of picture here, but Wanka posting that $2 billion loss that is setting the shares in the A-share market lower. Bilibili seems to be the standout here, the next in the China tech space. We're up 2.5% or more. They did meet revenue estimates there. Hire Smartphone and China Life is doing this here right now. So certainly there's a lot more ahead, too, right? When you take a look at Hashkey, Akeso, Chalco, Fosun International, those are certainly the ones in focus here today.
0: Net loss for Akeso, yeah.
1: Yeah, there you go. That net loss seems to be weighing there. We're down about 7% for Akeso there this morning. Earnings due, of course, we've got to talk about the big banks, right? So CXMT, we talked about here, expecting some explosive growth on their first earnings tests after being a listed company. And then the big four, once the banks are next, right? And the financials have been doing quite well in the face of all this right now. Maybe it's a dividend play, maybe it's not, but really a lot of talk about that too as well coming up with UBS.
0: Yes. I mean, globally, financials have really been the quiet standout and have been delivering alpha on top of the income, of course, that you get from that as well. As we were pointing out, their BYD is softer going into the earnings today. And of course, it's BYD of SAIC among the car makers reporting. We talked about the banks and have a look at some of the big names coming through across multiple sectors. CICC, by the way, also coming out, I believe, today. And of course, within the within the platform space, Meituan is also on deck today. I think we are calculating at least $3.5 trillion in market cap reporting today.
1: All right. It's going to be busy, to say the least. Let's talk about BYD, though, also reporting earnings later today. And the EV maker could see quarterly revenue return to growth after three consecutive declines. And really, this pivot towards exports as the big profit driver is going to be the big key thing to watch among a lot of these EV makers as well. Let's bring in our Asia equities reporter, Charlotte Yang, joining us with a preview here on one of the key things to watch for BYD today.
2: Yeah, so the most important thing investors care about is the export business and how good they are at translating those export volume growth into profit growth. So overseas markets become increasingly important for BYD, not just because it's now over 40% of the cars they sold are to markets outside of China, but also that they're fetching a higher price there from the products. They're selling it higher than they sell at home. So this is giving traders hope that this may provide some cushion to the profit pressure BYD is feeling from the raw material costs as well as the domestic competition. So the key metric that we'll be watching from the results is how much money BYD is making per per vehicle. And the expectation so far is that this will recover to around $1,000 level from $850 the previous quarter. And that income overall is seeing growing 25% from a low base last year. And I mean, the overall sales is returning to positive. This is helped by the domestic market, which BYD is seeing recovering some of those market share it lost earlier to competition like Geely and Leap Model, thanks to a stronger product cycle. But overall, the domestic market story doesn't really excite traders anymore. So to extend the rally BYD has had this quarter that's more than 20 billions now, they really need the export business to beat.
0: Is there anything from what's been reported by its peers that indicates the export numbers will be good or the external shipments will be good? What were the key takeaways from the earnings season so far?
2: Yeah, so we already know how much car they have sold overseas based on their monthly sales figures.
0: Okay.
2: So, yeah, the key thing to watch is how they are translating that into the profit growth. Because on the profit front, you do have, you know, you do have the tailwinds from exports and also potentially better product mix. But on the other hand, you do have some persistent headwinds, which is raw material costs and also domestic competition. And seeing from peers, it's really divergent earnings performance this quarter. The June quarter, which the ones with meaningful export exposure like Geely has been reporting better than expected results for the first half. But the ones predominantly focused on China, the likes of XPeng, Li Auto, the results has been really lackluster. And the guidance they're giving for the September quarter isn't also that good, even though traditionally this is supposed to be a hot season for China auto sales. So that's why the export is really important for traders.
0: Okay, we're looking beyond the borders and outside. Charlotte, thank you so much. Our Asia equities reporter there with a preview of BYD earnings coming through. Right, we'll just leave you with a glance at some cash markets as we go into this break. Just looking across the sector movers within the CSI 300. So as you can see, there's really not much happening. It's very hard to underscore, almost impossible to underscore the point that it's a very quiet day across these markets. The telcos index is, though, the early gainer there, 1.5% of the upside. Plenty more ahead. This is Bloomberg.

0: Okay, welcome back. You're watching the China Show. There's been some breaking news right now. Why don't we start things off with this red headline that's crossing. The U.S. Postal Service mail, the mail ballot curbs. Okay, one concept there has been blocked by a judge for now. Not a ton of details on this just yet, but that's so far the information that we have. We will bring you more as we get more context on this. But for now, That's off the table.
1: Yeah, it seems like this judge is weighing the long-term block ahead of the U.S. midterms as well. So the timing of that is quite interesting, too, as we count down. So temporarily blocked by a judge here today. Let's switch gears and talk a little bit more about what's been going on, right? Bitcoin. I mean, what a quarter, what a rebound that we're seeing. We're back to 80,000. You got to think maybe this whole debasement trade that's come back in a big way that's maybe fueling this. But yeah, what else is going on? We got a big conference in Hong Kong that's wrapping up today as well.
0: Yes, the very creatively named Bitcoin Asia Conference starts today in Hong Kong. Well, simple is better. Gets the message through. One of the companies attending holds one of the largest Bitcoin treasuries among publicly traded firms. You can see, of course, the company stock trading on your screens right now, tracking, as we were just pointing out, there, of course, the price in Bitcoin. Maybe we can thank Scott Bessent and the angst in the bond market, the basement trade, and everything in between here for now. We're 80 grand right now on Bitcoin itself. Joining us now exclusively here on set is the CEO, Rafael Zaguri. Thank you for coming in, and very nice to see you.
2: Thank you. My pleasure to be here.
0: A few weeks into the job.
2: Yes.
0: How's that been? Do you have enough information right now to answer that question?
2: Yes, so far so good. I've been at the board of the company for a while, so I know the company really well. I've been a Bitcoiner for longer than a decade, so you know, this is it's all in what I've been doing, so it's nothing of that is new.
0: It's an interesting time for the company.
2: Yep.
0: In the news, of course, there have been some deals that perhaps don't seem to be happening.
2: Mm-hmm.
0: I understand, of course, there could be other plays as well. Give us an understanding of where things stand.
2: Yeah, I think, you know, the important thing to know is that the way that we're looking to build a treasury company is slightly different than what we've seen before. Mm-hmm. We're looking to build a Bitcoin operating business. So what we're going to be looking are profitable cash flow companies to bring into our balance sheet. Similar to how Berkshire Hathaway thought about building their business, we're going to be looking to do the same thing for Bitcoin, right? Mm. And one of the deals we're looking at is a company I founded, which is Electron Energy. It's a mining company, a Bitcoin mining company that grew to be one of the largest mining companies in the world. And we're thinking about that deal has been announced. It's in the process. You know, it hasn't been confirmed yet, but that's a good example of companies that we're going to be looking for to add to the 21 balance sheet. Other than Electron, we're going to be looking at other companies to bring as well. M&A is going to be a core focus of what we do. That's one of the advantages of being in a Bitcoin bear market is that, you know, there are more opportunities for us
0: stuff's
2: to look
0: cheap.
2: At. It's exactly. Good teams, cheap assets, right? It's the right time to build.
1: Yeah, it's interesting. The Berkshire Hathaway model, right, where Bitcoin is sort of the balance sheet, right, at the center, and then you're kind of operating on the businesses built around it. Tell us a bit more about just what 21 Capital is going to look like, right? Is it more about a digital asset treasury, or are you going to be more about financial services? Like, how do you chart the next path forward?
2: Yeah, it's a good question. It's, as I mentioned, I think the first thing is the operating companies.
1: Okay.
2: So that's the first pillar. The second pillar, which is an important pillar, is capital markets, which, similar to what other treasuries companies have been doing, we're going to be looking to raise equity debt, everything that they do traditionally. But the important thing is that when you have operating companies, it opens the doors to do much more in terms of financing. We can look into securitizing revenues. We can look into issuing different kinds of debt, right? Instead of just being something that is backed by Bitcoin, it can be backed by collateral of revenues of the companies, right? Mm-hmm. So that makes it much different. And then on top of that, I think the other thing that is going to happen with Bitcoin is that you're going to have an expanding credit market around Bitcoin. Lending against Bitcoin is already growing, and I think it's in the future is going to continue to be a good business to build. And the way to think about it is that we're building a different kind of financial services industry on top of Bitcoin, right? Bitcoin is a commodity, a collateral, but also a very good basis for building a financial system around it.
0: And I mean, The currency you're using, or you'll be looking to use for these M&A transactions, would it mainly be Bitcoin? Are you using something else. And maybe just to also ask, how many Bitcoin do you actually, are you sitting on?
2: So we have 43,513 Bitcoins in our in our balance sheet. So roughly a little bit more than $3 billion at today's value.
0: Okay. And the currency at which you will be conducting most of the M&A?
2: It will depend on the transaction. What we can say is that our stock is trading at a discount to NAV right now, right? So probably it wouldn't make sense to issue stock at NAV to do M&A transactions. But the good thing about doing some of these business with profitable companies is that these, some of these deals may be self-funding, right? Mm-hmm. And that's how we may be looking at doing with debt, with other equities, or maybe even using our Bitcoin as collateral. Right now, we have around two-thirds of our balance sheet that it's unencumbered that we could use with, as collateral to get some leverage. So there are different things that we could do potentially to do the acquisitions, right?
1: And tell us more about the businesses. What's the sort of the first operating business that you're looking at that could kind of generate some positive cash flow for you guys?
2: The very interesting about the time that we're in Bitcoin right now is that what we're building now, I've been thinking about something like this for a long time, and you can only do it now because Bitcoin is at a place of institutionalization that we haven't seen before, right? So the business that we're looking for is that not only businesses that are profitable, cash flow positive, but that can scale with more capital, right? Up until a few years ago, it was very hard to find businesses that could scale because the total addressable market was smaller, right? Bitcoin was still growing in terms of adoption. I think with last year, you know, a few years ago, with the ETFs coming in, more institutions coming in. As I said, I worked my whole career in Wall Street. You know, I worked at Goldman, Deutsche, big companies, right? And you couldn't even... Up until a few years ago, I couldn't even have a conversation about Bitcoin with some of my colleagues because they're blocked. They wouldn't even hear about what you were saying. Mm. And that switched completely from where we were before. Now I have actually the opposite. A lot of them reaching out to me and say, well, we're thinking about adding Bitcoin to clients' portfolios, to our own balance sheet. We're doing transactions with Bitcoin. We're looking at, you know, trades using Bitcoin as collateral. That was unthinkable maybe a couple of years ago. And that gets us, I think, to where we are in 21. I think this is the perfect time to be building. When you look at the combination of the bear market, which may be coming to an end, who knows, right, with Bitcoin at 80,000, and then the opportunities ahead and where Bitcoin is, I think this is the perfect time to be doing what we're doing.
0: And what's the framework you're using to look at which types of companies to buy? Mm-hmm. And as investors of 21, am I buying a holding company the same way I'm buying Berkshire, for example? And are you going to be accruing dividends? How is that whole
2: good question. So Bitcoin is our benchmark at the end of the day, right? So every investment that we look at is going to be measured against Bitcoin. If we can't beat Bitcoin, then it's much easier for our shareholders to just go out and buy Bitcoin as an asset, right? They can buy it through an ETF, through direct custody, right? So what we're looking to is have better risk-adjusted returns, and it's just not beating Bitcoin. It's having better risk-adjusted returns compared to Bitcoin, right? That should be the benchmark that will guide every single one of our decisions going
0: forward. What is that hurdle now? I'm curious.
2: Well, it depends, right? That's the hard thing about Bitcoin is that it's still in discovery process, right? Okay. It's a drop of the bucket in an ocean of liquidity, right? Okay. Look at Bitcoin, $1.5 trillion in terms of total market cap compared to gold at $30 billion, real estate at $300+, right? So if you look at where Bitcoin is in terms of potential for savings technology, because ultimately I think Bitcoin is the best savings technology of the world, and it's going to capture some of the monetary premium of these assets, right? I think if you look long term, Bitcoin has a lot of upside potential. Short term, if you try to measure what the benchmark is, it could be anything. Price in the short term can move anyway because, again, it's still an asset in discovery, right?
1: I mean, we're seeing a bit of recovery. I mean, 80,000. What do you think is driving that right now?
2: I think, first of all, the price was very depressed for a long time. We've seen this if you've been in Bitcoin for a while, right? It's, again, because it's still a nascent asset. The kind of interest that you see goes up and down with time. Yeah. And we were just at a period that, you know, a lot of the interest that was driven by the ETFs, everything that we mentioned last year, dry down a little bit, and now it's coming back. So I think it just was like a spring that was coiled and it's kind of like coming out. Mm-hmm. But as I said before, it's still a drop in the bucket on the ocean of liquidity, right? Mm-hmm. And on top of that, I think the recent macro events help Bitcoin. Bitcoin is a monetary asset that, different than anything else that we've ever seen as humans, it's extremely predictable. The monetary issuance is written in code. You don't have, 12 different Federal Reserve banks making determinations that are opaque, that you don't know what's going to happen.
1: Sure.
2: Treasury chairs coming in and trying to buy the long end of the curve. Nothing of that happens, right? It's extremely predictable. You know that every 10 minutes, a new block on average, every 10 minutes, a new block is going to come in. 3 1/8 Bitcoin is going to be issued, right? You know that every 4 years that halves, it's all written in code, it's all transparent, it's all open source, and we've never seen this. And going back to Berkshire, Charlie Munger actually used to say that predictability should trade at a premium, right? And I think Bitcoin should trade at a premium exactly because the monetary policy, it's a line. You know exactly what it's going to be, for the foreseeable future. And unfortunately, we live in a world with a lot of uncertainty right now, not only politically, but on the monetary side as well. And I think that's what we're seeing on Bitcoin right now. It's a lot of the realization that this is a very different asset from what we've seen before.
0: And you mentioned earlier at the start, you've been a Bitcoiner for a long time. Do we have a better understanding now what kind of asset it is based on how it behaves and the correlation? How has that changed over the years up until this point where it's been stable largely this year?
2: Yeah, so David, I'll tell you, I think that grokking Bitcoin is very hard because Bitcoin is multidisciplinary, right? I was very lucky or unlucky, depending how you want to see that. I grew up in Brazil, and I went my teenage years in the 90s in Brazil, late 80s, early 90s, when inflation was wild. We would have money literally losing its value overnight, right? I remember my mother giving me money to school for lunch and say, here's the money, don't bring it back, because if you spend everything, because if you bring it back, it's going to be worthless by a few days. So it kind of ingrained on my mind that money can lose value a long time, right? And on top of that, so that's the social aspect. You have the technological aspect, which is, Bitcoin is digital, it's globally native, it can be moved anywhere, right? As I was saying, it's all written in code. It's easy to understand. And I think it takes time for people to really understand all of the different aspects of Bitcoin. But what I can tell, as I said, gradually we're starting to see more and more of the institutional side of the world coming and understanding Bitcoin and adopting Bitcoin as a reserve asset.
0: Rafael, thank you so much.
2: Yeah. My pleasure.
0: Nice to see you. Let's do this again.
2: Thank you so much.
0: Next time you're in town, Rafael Zaguri there, CEO at 21. Capital. We'll leave you again with a look at markets right now. Not quite there across these equity markets. I think last we checked, we were flat and largely still are across the Hang Seng Tech Index, at least. Kospi's down. Nikkei is, let's call it, mixed across the Asia-Pacific equity complex. Lots more ahead. 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

0: Romero, and this is Bloomberg.
1: Still tracking, of course, earnings here today. China Wanko saw its losses deepen to $2.2 billion in the first half of this year. The total was close to the upper range of the firm's forecast and brings its combined losses since 2024 to more than $22 billion. Wanko is expected to formulate repayment plans for its public bonds maturing next year. China Life Insurance says profit more than tripled in the first half, with net income rising to $20 billion. That's in line with preliminary results that were released last month. New business value growth remains solid as the company continued internal reforms. China Life also boosted stock holdings in the first half with a focus on high dividend assets. HashKey's 2026 interim revenue jumped nearly 21% from a year ago to $43.7 million. Its adjusted net loss narrowed 21% to $40 million. It comes after the digital asset market went through what HashKey called a phase of cyclical consolidation.
2: Okay. Markets, Taiwan Tech, TSMC, MediaTek, and some of the big NVIDIA plays, of course, are still, as you can see, the solid bright spot across the markets that are largely quiet at this point in time. We're starting to think of earnings season, and one stock to note was already down the most since last year. We're talking about Mitsui here. And we are getting a downgrade this morning from Jefferies and the price target at 252. You do the math, we're down 4% in the cash markets. That's about 10 bucks, 218 right now. You do the math between, let's call it 220 and 252, that takes you to 32. Yeah, give or take some 10 plus upside still being priced, but as you can see, the goalposts are being moved as far as Jefferies is concerned. Right, Chinese markets are looking, there's nothing much to talk about with the exception, I guess, of the telcos index, which is the bright spot across the CSI 300. Hang Seng Tech is flat as a pancake, or a jianbing, if you want to use it that the Chinese analogy there. Iron ore is still seeing some upside there. Shanghai crude perhaps playing a bit of catch up to what we're seeing across the oil price is concerned. Right, on the earnings front, lots to talk about, at least $3.5 trillion, and we have much more coming up, of course, in earnings.
1: Yeah, we're going to get to take from the biotech sector here. We're speaking exclusively with the head of CanSino Biologics on their latest results and recent breakthroughs in mRNA vaccines. Xuefeng Yu joining us in just a few moments. This is Bloomberg.

0: Welcome back to the China Show. A look at the CSI 300, a half hour into the session. And yeah, we're around those session highs for the Chinex, at least right now. We're now seeing gains of more than 1%. So a little bit more momentum building around Shenzhen here this morning. Of course, the rest of the markets are pretty quiet, just given that we are, of course, counting down to, of course, Kevin Warsh's speech at Jackson Hole. So for the meantime, we're still digesting some earnings coming through from Greater China here this morning as well. We talk about at least $3.5 trillion in terms of market cap that could be reporting here in the next few hours or so. So certainly there's a lot to unpack here right now. But yes, what else are you watching out for, Dave?
1: Well, it's been quiet. So like the drop, I think, in vol is interesting because there is, of course, event risk. And I think it's counterintuitive when you look at the event risk and the amount of the lack of hedging we're seeing going into a risk event. And I think the NVIDIA story is doing more than enough. I mean, look at this, right? Look at this. You look at the hardware place. You look at what's happening in parts of Taiwan. It's doing enough to at least keep the legs on that and drive vol down going into an event risk on a macro front, right? And, of course, things could look very different depending on what Kevin Warsh says this time on Monday. But I think we have the weekend still in between, and that's to worry about. In the currency markets, which is quiet with the exception of a few pairs, the Philippine peso is one to watch, and that's standing out. So the won has really been stronger. The standout to the upside, we've had a central bank decision there on both. The Banco Central was yesterday. Record low now on the Philippine peso. We're steady on both CNH and the dollar yen. We are still on the stronger side of the last, let's call it, 3.5 year range on the Chinese currency. Just something to note there. As far as commodities go, so gold had been holding on to gains. It's past tense. I think we're now just slightly off from the cutoff as well, but it's been, again, very good, and we're consolidating at around 4,600 as far as that's concerned. The pickup we've seen recently is in the metals market, right? So whether that's copper a few days ago, iron ore recently, and then that's translating to what you just saw there with rebar futures. The 10-year yield, Chinese 10, we'll get into a bond market rabbit hole later on, of course, with everything from dim sum kung fu
0: panda
1: and panda bonds and the issuance that we're seeing there. That's not a trip to the zoo or a trip to the buffet. That is, of course, a deep dive into the CNH market. There we go. Let's get it back to the earnings story.
0: Let's check CanSino's stock here right now. Of course, the Chinese vaccine maker significantly narrowed its first half losses on year by 95% to 720,000 renminbi, and its revenue jumped 44% for the same period.
1: Yeah, the shares got a big boost a couple of days back. So you obviously have to split the difference between where we are now and a few days back on its mRNA cancer vaccine collab with Chinese AI biotech firm DeepGen AI Biotech. Joining us exclusively to talk us through all those key themes, the vaccines, mRNA, the business growth, and the fundamentals of the company is Dr. Xuefeng Yu, Chairman and CEO of CanSino Biologics, joining us exclusively. Xuefeng, as always, very nice to see you. Last we spoke was, I think, about six months ago, back in March. Give us an update of the business. We know and we've seen top line grow 40%. What do you need? Do we need to be focused on at this point?
2: Yeah, thanks, Ivan and David. It's great to see you again. And I think this year is really truly transition year for us. As you know, last year we were to barely break even, and this year we see, the first half year we have this 550 million RMB, revenue, and certainly we see it's 44% business, the revenue increase. I think if we look at not just the dollar number, if we look at our pipeline, we are no longer a single vaccine company. We actually have three portfolio products onto the market. We have our meningococcal conjugate vaccine. We have a pneumococcal conjugate vaccine. We also have a diphtheria tetanus component pertussis-based pediatric combo vaccine, all launched. And also we are not just focused on the pediatric market. We actually have the for example meningococcal conjugate vaccine with the expansion to the adolescents, and we're looking forward to extend it to the adults. We also have our DTP vaccine aiming for the whole age groups. We have the priority review for the 4 to 6 years old in the Chinese regulatory agency, and we certainly looking forward to have our this product contribute to broader market needs. I think this is really contribute to the overall business performance. And another significant movement is our international market. As you see, this year we have our only half year we have 150 million yuan revenue from international market, which is over 4,000% increase compared to last year. This is a significant movement. That means our two venue of market is really working, and we are expecting our meningitis, pneumo, conjugate vaccine all will have more countries to be licensed and will contribute broader market demand and to have better market shares in the international stage. Yeah.
0: Yeah, it's interesting, that big jump, because overseas sales was made up like less than 5% of your overall sales in 2025. How you look at the rest of 2026 and beyond now? How much significantly higher could your overseas sales be now?
2: Well, I mean, this year, if we look at up to now, we have roughly like 25% the revenue from the international market. But I would still expecting with the Chinese market in the next half year to grow stronger, and probably we'll still see the significant contribution from Chinese market. The international market will pick up with more countries registered for our product. For example, we have recently received the market clearance from Argentina for our meningococcal conjugate vaccine. If that is eventually turn to the the sales, it will have a big impact on our revenue. And we're also conducting multiple clinical trials in different countries. And we're expecting in the next few years, the international market will take even more and more weight in the overall company revenue.
1: Are there, well, you mentioned, of course, Argentina there and one specific product that you are seeing a lot of progress on. What do you think the product mix is going to look like there as far as the overseas markets go? I just want to understand where demand, where you see demand growing the most.
2: Well, if we look at this, the currently licensed product in the international market, primarily our meningococcal conjugate vaccine and the pneumococcal conjugate vaccine, those are two highly demand products, and there are only a few suppliers currently onto the market. I think certainly we have our advantages of our product.

0: quality with multinationals. I think those are potentially be the contributor that fill in the market gaps.
1: And certainly you have ambitions to really expand your business overseas, Dr. Yu. You have mentioned before, though, that there is a bit of a challenge finding, you know, experienced specialists when it comes to conducting clinical trials, for example, or submitting applications and whatnot. How are you navigating that in terms of recruiting? And when it comes to manufacturing, would you consider something, a site overseas? What are some of the plans now?
0: That's a very good question. With our actually approach, we're taking multiple approaches suitable for each individual countries. Some of the country we are doing the directly, you know, product export, but some we do the tech transfer. We rely on local partners to make the product and support clinical trials. And certainly, you know, they are more familiar with the local market. We build up this partnership that will give us a long-term sustainable growth in the country or in the region.
2: Okay, can I ask about the mRNA, your mRNA flu vaccine initiative? And my understanding is the Moderna one got the thumbs up from the FDA. Just give us an update on your front, where you are on yours.
0: Okay, definitely. mRNA technology is something we look into it a long time ago. Now it's right. Almost like 10 years. We understand the mRNA technology has its advantages, and at the time, we also recognize their limitations that potentially will actually preventing a broad application for mRNA technology. So initially, we focus on this pandemic application, and that's, you can see, we have a co-development or our technology transferred to Malaysia to develop flu vaccines. However, we think the mRNA technology was more, you know, the address the potential other medical needs, such as therapeutic areas. We develop our technology platform that we have our unique IP and unique features of those IPs. For example, our three-component LNP formulation, and we see our formulation has a stronger, can induce a stronger T cell immune response, and also can be localized instead of go through the liver for, you know, immune response and degradation, metabolics. And we do see this LNP formulation has its advantages, and luckily the Moderna's clinical trial demonstrate the success for therapeutic indication. I think that certainly give us more confidence for our potential application. As you know, we have built up our also therapeutic pipelines like glioma and rhabdomyosarcoma, hard to say the medical words, but those are the therapeutic indication for cancer. And we also have this HPV therapeutic vaccine in the early stage development. I have to say those are still in the preclinical stage, but we do see that has a potential to really advance to the clinical trials.
1: Yeah, I mean, the stock moved substantially on the back of some of the news about these positive late-stage results for this mRNA personalized cancer vaccine, Dr. Yu. Do you have any plans then to pursue cancer applications then of this mRNA technology?
0: Yes, we do. For example, our glioma, we have gone through this ethical committee review. We're waiting for the final clearance to go into the investigator-initiated clinical trials.
2: Okay, so what milestone should we expect there? Because this is obviously something the world is looking forward to and hoping for success from companies like yourself. Help us understand. And I think also, maybe similar theme here, but different question.

0: You know, much has been said about the pace at which Chinese biotech has been able to push through progress in clinical trials. Does that also apply to mRNA, is my other question there?
1: Definitely it is. I think, as you described, the Chinese, medical research field can, with the regulatory support, we can fairly quickly, pursue into the clinical trials and at least in the early stage to evaluate whether, this is a viable approach. We are expecting, to go through that fairly quickly, but still, I mean, it's because we're dealing with rare, tumor typing, and we still have to follow the regulatory, compliance, and we want to make sure the products, the safety and also, all the aspect for the patient screening has to be really conformed. It takes time.
0: Sure.
2: Yeah.
0: And just back to the first part of my question, are there specific cancers you're targeting?
1: Yes. Like a glioma, which is a type of tumor in brain tumor. And there's another, what's called the RMS, which is also pediatric cancer. That is a rare cases.
0: Okay.
1: Yeah.
2: All right, Xuefeng, we're going to leave it there. Xuefeng Yu there, Chairman and CEO of CanSino Biologics, joining us out of Toronto here this evening. More earnings conversations coming up. We've got the big banks in China that we're going to be reporting later. And we have UBS Investment Bank's Head of Asia Financials Research, Mei Yan, joining us just to discuss what to expect. This is Bloomberg.

0: This is Bloomberg.
1: Okay, just a look at another big day for earnings across the Chinese markets, everything from Meituan to BYD, SAIC, of course. So that's your consumer-looking parts. You have, of course, some of the big hardware plays. CXMT, of course, could be reporting, so we'll look out for that. Some of the brokers like Huatai, CICC is also reporting, and that takes us into the thick of financials where you have effectively the big banks, ICBC, Bank of China, and the lot there, of course, set to report. And that's actually also been a very that's a group that's a part of the equity market that's delivered decent gains.
2: Yeah, when you talk about biotech, we talk about financials as well, yep, as some of the standouts beyond just the whole AI trade, yep, right? Let's bring in Mei Yan now, head of Asia Financials Research at UBS Investment Bank. On, you know, obviously the financials have done well. I think there's a dividend play there, but what will the earnings tell us?
3: This year has an inflection point of revenue turning to positive growth. From the last 5 years since COVID, the bank's revenue has been declining because of the interest rate cut, net interest margin compression. But this year is the first full year revenue is going to grow, pretty much beating everybody's expectation by 8 to 11%. So that's very different.
1: Okay. Why is that? What's driving this reversal?
3: It's basically net interest margin stabilizing.
1: Because rates are still low.
3: Rates are low, but they've been, you know, in the last few years, NIM have dropped 80 to 90 basis points for these big banks. That's huge. So now the NIM is only 1.2 to 1.3%, but they're stabilizing. On top of that, the bank's loan growth or asset growth are still 5%, 6%. So that makes them having some volume growth. And the net interest income volume value is growing at 5 to 7, 8%. That's a big support to their revenue.
2: How do you look at it based on just the macro picture here right now? There's a credit demand, yeah, and the like. How are you assessing that?
3: It's slowing down, obviously. So loan growth has slowed down from 12% in 2020. Now, recently, it's only 5.1%. And if we look at what's driving the loan growth, it's pretty much 100% corporate loan growth. So the government projects, LGFVs or the SOE companies are still borrowing. But the private sector and also consumer side balances, credit cards, mortgages are declining.
1: Yeah. Asset quality, how has that changed? So, I mean, the property market's obviously just part of that.
3: Yeah.
1: We're not yet out of the woods. It seems like we're stabilizing. So how is that showing up on the balance sheet?
3: Yeah. Reportedly, the NPL ratio has been flat. But, you know, if we look at the details, it does look like the formation for the last few years has been going up. But the banks are accelerating provisioning and also accelerating the write-offs. So the net NPL ratio stays steady. But the trend is very different on the large corporate side. Okay. Corporate loans, NPLs have been flat or slightly declining, while the retail side has been going up. We've seen credit card NPLs going up, consumer loans NPL going up, still yet at around maybe 1 to 2 to 3%. It's not too high, but still going up.
2: Why do you think people have been buying, investors have been looking into the financial space so much? I mean, we talked about dividends.
3: Yeah.
2: How sustainable are those dividends now?
3: Yeah. We wrote a report like 2 years ago on this because there was a lot of debate whether that can be sustainable. And our analysis shows that they would be sustainable. And also the Chinese banks will avoid reporting a net profit decline. And that shows in the last few years, even though their revenue declined. So going forward, now their revenue is turning more positive growth. So they would have no doubt, I think they will report a net profit increase, maybe between 3 to 4%. So that helps on their dividend per share. So DPS is going to go up. So I think in the next couple of years, dividend will be sustainable.
1: Okay. What about fee-based income? I know that's not a very big part of the banks, but what's that story telling you?
3: Yeah, it's not too small. It's usually in the teens or maybe up to 20% of bank's revenue. That since September 24, where the government came up with all these measures,
0: the
3: etc. Yeah, exactly. So the capital market has been very active, especially stock market. So that helps with the distribution of mutual fund, the agency fees, and the insurance product distribution as well. So that helps. So we're seeing like more up to mid-single digit fee income growth or low single digit. The drag has been still, again, on the consumption side, where the credit card fees has been declining and declining every year, reflecting the shrinking sort of consumption transaction volume on the people's credit card.
2: This is maybe a more Hong Kong story, but just given this whole crackdown on offshore wealth, do you see that in any ways impacting the earnings of these Chinese banks in any way? Just given, we've talked about the amount of money that's come into Hong Kong, whether it's wealth, whether it's brokerages or setting up a bank account here. Do you see that meaningfully in any way impacting the fundamentals?
3: It should be meaningful to some extent for the Hong Kong financial institutions, but less so for the China's. Okay. So China's banks are so big. So the cross-border flow tightening since May 22, this year, has more sentiment impact, I think, particularly maybe on the insurance, also on the banks is less impacted. The brokers, yes. So it's I think it's after maybe a few months, it tend to somewhat stabilize. So we'll see. But the direction by the government to, demanding more transparency or disclosure on the offshore assets for by individual and corporates, as well as tax levying of say 20% on them, is going to happen. So that's just it. So yeah.
1: Okay, May, I actually picked up on something you mentioned twice already. I was hoping you could stay for a few minutes. Maybe we're going to ask you in a moment. That was May Yen there, head of Asia Financials Research at UBS Investment Bank. We have plenty more ahead.

0: All right, we're checking Minimax here this morning. The shares are doing this. We're up some 2% here after, of course, that first half revenue beat. You have the likes of Citi and Jefferies raising their price targets here, thanks to really what they've been saying, right? Widespread enterprise adoption of its AI models. So, yes, continuing to track, of course, the reaction there from the Minimax here this morning.
1: Yeah, the Chinex index is the one that's outperforming, so the AI play is showing up as far as that's concerned. Apart from everything, apart from that, it's really quiet, and actually would be extremely generous there when you look at the Chinex index. It is coming off highs. We were up much higher earlier on. Apart from that, volumes are quite low. Vol has been also depressed as well. So I think we'll have to wait until Monday so we have a clarity on a few things. A ton of earnings coming out in the next few hours. And of course, what Kevin Warsh will say out of Jackson Hole, perhaps we will have more clarity as we begin the new week. But we have plenty more ahead. This is Bloomberg.

0: 11:29 a.m. in Tokyo. Japanese markets are heading to a lunch break in just a moment. And you are seeing around, when it comes to Nikkei 225, some gains here, about 0.8% for the Nikkei as well as the topics. Yields are picking up, though, on the JGB curve. Certainly, of course, there is some nerves heading into Jackson Hole and what Kevin Warsh is going to say. It seems like expectations are, it's not going to say much differently from what we've heard from previous speeches as well. So maybe that could roil the bond market once again, particularly the long end.
1: Yeah, and things could be coming to a boil when you look at that going into that. But not going to lie, it's boring out there today as we await, of course, something that he might actually say. Okay, maybe to get us more excited is still with us here and set to talk some final thoughts on Chinese banks reporting today. Mei Yan, head of Asia Financials Research at UBS Investment Bank. So we picked up on something you said earlier on, that So NPLs on the consumer-facing businesses of the Chinese banks have been picking up.
2: Yeah.
1: The credit card business has been shrinking. Mm-hmm. Is that an accurate way of describing it?
2: Yes.
1: What's happening? What's there? The big trend?
2: Yeah. Well, obviously, you saw the retail sales numbers. It's maybe barely growing, maybe 1% or so, right? So it's clearly some kind of a recession or balance sheet rebalancing by the consumers. Of course, there's also another side of it where people are buying more stuff online. So offline credit card usage may be less. And usually the credit card are used more for bigger items. And with these bigger durable items are so slowing down a lot. So, but even with the online sort of shopping, sort of purchases, et cetera, the volume is also barely growing according to the banks. So it just shows a recessionary consumer side of the story.
0: In terms of your stock picks, then, what do you think is going to do?
2: Yeah, we have been recommending the higher dividend, more than 5% dividend yield, large SOE banks. If we look back, who have been growing faster, these are the large SOE banks. So their stock price has been consistently, last couple of years, beating MSCI China. This year, again, they're up like more than 20%. Total return could be 28% in the last 3 years, every year.
1: Wow. Yeah. That's better than NVIDIA, if you think about it this year.
2: Well, NVIDIA is so big already, so
1: okay.
2: They're still
1: maybe
2: small.
1: Up until a few days ago. NVIDIA did very well, of course, 2 days ago. Mei Yan, fantastic. Thank you so much. Head of Asia Financials Research at UBS Investment Bank. Okay, let's have a look from one part of the banking sector to, let's have a look at DCM now, and certainly this pickup we've seen in the dim sum bond market. So on your screens, dim sum bonds, panda bonds, and of course a smaller part, but growing, because June was interesting because you had Tencent issuing dollar bonds, the kung fu bond market. There we go. Monthly issuance year to date. And as you can see, it's quite visual and easy to identify the standout so far in the DCM space. Why don't we get into this?
0: Let's talk a little more with that with Jill Lee. She is the deputy head of investment banking when it comes to BOC International. Jill Lee, it's great to have you here. So we talk about, it seems like you guys are busy. It's quite active when it comes to DCM here these days. So tell us a bit more about what's driving that, and really how sustainable do you think the sort of momentum that we're seeing is going to be?
3: Yes, usually, this is the vacation season.
1: It's supposed to be summer.
0: It's supposed to be summer.
3: Yes, it's supposed to be summer vacation season. But actually, for August, it's quite busy for us. We've in the pipeline, there are a lot of deals. And I think there are quite some driving force because, just take an example, we just finished a transaction successfully 2 days ago. We helped Kazmuni Gas to make their second issuance and entered into the market. And the comparison between last year's performance and this year's is quite impressive, we would say, because for last year's, it launched a single deal, 1.25 billion tenor with 5 years tenor.
1: Okay.
3: And for this year, it further expanded the tenor from 10 years to 10, to from 5 years to 10 years, and the issuing volumes and increased like almost triple. Pools and to 3.5, right. And the peak book volume reached 25 billion, which is the highest book value in the among the foreign corporate issuers. Mm-hmm. So I think this is quite amazing. And the yield actually for 5 years, because it has comparables last year's, actually have tightened 70 basis points.
1: Okay.
3: Which is
1: Are you seeing a pickup in, I mean, to the point you just made, is the pickup across the board, across issuers? Is it, are foreign issuers coming back in a big way? And why do you think that is?
3: Yes, I think there are several reasons behind this. Because the absolute yield, nominal yield curve for the CNH is relatively low.
1: Right.
3: And the low volatility as compared to the U.S. Not now, everyone. Everyone is talking about the bond crisis, maybe. Yeah. And so I think relatively the U.S., the CNH market is relatively stable and better liquidity, because we all know about the more injection of liquidity from the SBBC, Southbound Bond Connect, that happened in July, that Mr. Pan that had announced this July in Hong Kong that... Yes, exactly. He mentioned that the annual volume peak level of SBBC amount quota will be increased from 500 billion to 800 billion. Mm-hmm. So which these are all happening, and in Maine also the insurance companies are given green light to be allowed to enter into this SBBC, which give extra amount or demand from the investor side, and that they are in need for they suit for the longer tenor to cater for the more financing need from those issuers who want to issue longer tenors. So these are the more liquidity. And also driven by this, there are better secondary market performance. So these are all, and for issuer side, we see a lot of issuers have more CNY exposures nowadays. And also a lot of issuers want to diversify their financing needs.
1: Well, I was actually going to ask you the opposite side on in terms of raising dollar debt, because another trend we've seen is Chinese companies going abroad. They have now more dollar needs. And I think
3: $0.10
1: hit the bond markets, I think, in June with quite a sizable.
3: Yes, yes.
1: Is that a trend to watch? Was that a one-off? So what's your outlook as far as that?
3: My observation, traditionally, the majority issuers that takes them some bond market is those Chinese issuers.
1: Okay.
3: And a lot of them, because this market has been existing for a long, for like more than 10 years.
1: Right.
3: And these years, because of the relatively higher U.S. yield curve, a lot of repeating issuers, when they have maturing U.S.-denominated bonds choose to refinance in terms of CNH because they, they think the yield curve is relatively too high and too volatile, making them harder to get a better, financing window.
1: Okay.
3: And for CNH, because they have more support from SBBC, Southbound Bond Connect, liquidity to help them to better, give some savings.
4: And we're starting to see more of these AI companies in China catch up, right, to both big hyperscalers in the U.S., right? And whether it's Tencent, we talked about Alibaba tapping the share.
3: Baidu, all these.
4: Do you think tech, this whole AI boom, is that what's going to be driving most of the pipeline for the rest of the year? How do you see that?
3: Yes, they are. They are regular repeating issuers. Hmm. And they tend to issue, most of them, they tend to issue both U.S. bonds and them some bond because they have huge amounts of capital needs.
4: Yeah.
1: And not that if there is a deal that is confidential, I don't want you to divulge the details, but should we expect these big tech, the Chinese tech platforms, to tap the bond markets even further these next few months? Like, what are your expectations? What is the expectation in the market?
3: From historical observation, I believe one or more of them will. That's, I think, But and talking about pipelines, as you said, I'm not real comfortable to say those names, but I think more foreign names I'm also expecting to be come into this market.
1: Okay.
3: By region, maybe from the some from US, one from Europe or Middle East, and also by sector, some are from maybe energy sectors or maybe from high tech or financial related, rather than the traditionally most the issues are covers from the financial institutions,
1: right.
3: like banks, international banks, they have coverage in, they have exposures in CNH, but those are the names that traditionally are US dollar funded.
1: Hmm.
3: So I think those are names that might come into, they want to tap into this.
4: It's a cheaper route for funding, right? Yeah.
1: Yeah, and is the cheaper part of it, I mean, are there issuers that don't have any or major CNH, like, you know, dollar liabilities that they just come here because it's cheap, for example? Like, how much of that is a thing?
3: Yes, that's a very good question. Because some of the issues, they choose to come here because it's cheaper. They want to maybe speculation purpose to catch the market.
4: Yeah.
3: And so they wait until the curve and the after CCS level meets their target.
1: Right.
3: To they want to beat their U.S. curve, right, existing U.S. curve. And others, they just want to diversify their funding need. Or maybe to be more smoothen their funding needs because of the current volatile markets.
4: I think Bloomberg crunched some of the numbers. The average coupon for panda bonds is like 1.8%, which is like a record low.
3: Yes.
4: Like 200 bips lower than what the U.S. 30-year
3: yield. Yes. Panda bond is actually onshore market.
4: Yeah.
3: That's another very interesting topic because I think a lot of, a lot of people might be confused by these terms. Let me explain a little bit. So panda bond is foreign issuers issued in the onshore Chinese market.
1: Yeah.
3: It's the domestic CNY market.
4: Right.
3: It's CNY denominated.
1: Right.
3: And while on the other hand, for dim sum market, it's just offshore CNH market. And for Kung Fu market, it's those Chinese issuers issuing global usual bonds.
1: And I guess a final question there, because UBS announced that they did,
4: a
1: 5-year in the panda bond market at an extremely tight to the
3: spread
1: to the development bond gauge,
3: development bank is the benchmark for panda bonds.
1: Right. So what's the advice? So why? So what would, if I'm trying to tap the bond, the CNH bond markets, like why do I go panda or do I dim sum? What would be the determining factor between the two?
3: It depends on the different, different institutions may have different needs.
1: Sure.
3: And for panda bond, if you have exposure domestically, you want to use the proceeds onshore, and you have long-term exposure in domestic onshore.
4: Mm.
3: Maybe you have domestic business, either be you are a corporate issuer or financial institutions, panda bond gives the most savings right now. And for dim sum bond, if you have global exposure, you just want to diversify your funding, it might be more flexible. And for panda bond, you need more documentation domestically.
4: Julie, it's great to have you. Thank you so much. Deputy Head of Investment Banking at BOC International.
3: My pleasure.
4: I look at Asian markets, how they're doing here right now. CGB yields, we're still seeing a bit of a rally here right now at 170, but we're watching very closely what goes on across Asia. Mixed picture, KOSPI is lower by 1%. Taiwan, though, still looking pretty happy here right now as we count down to the weekend. 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

0: Porter, and this is Bloomberg.
1: Well, more than 1,200 people remain missing after a flash flood tore through the China-Nepal border region. At least 380 people have died in the disaster. And as rescue teams search for survivors, authorities are now warning of new risks in the region. Let's bring in our China government and economics reporter, Lucia Liu. She joins us now. It's such a devastating story. Just tell us what the status is in terms of rescue efforts and what are some of these secondary risks now from this flash flood?
2: Yeah, Yvonne, it's a tragedy that has affected so many people. You know, we've seen tourists, visitors, pilgrims from, you know, everywhere from Malaysia to India to Australia, the US, the UK, just people all over the world being affected and families searching for loved ones. Obviously, because of given some of that footage, you know, we are expecting the death toll to go up rapidly as the search and rescue efforts continue. There are warnings about these secondary risks because so much water has come into this area from this glacier. There are risks of secondary flooding. Experts are warning that if there's heavy rainfall, that could be very devastating. There's sort of natural dams and these new rivers that have formed that experts are also warning may flood. So, everyone's sort of holding their breath. There's a lot of just well wishes and, kind of shock at all these footages that have appeared before us and just how rapid, how this happened.
3: How quickly and sudden. The Chinese Premier, Lucille, Premier Li Qiang, was inspecting the site, I believe, Thursday afternoon inspect and manage some of the relief efforts there. Put that into context. How rare is that China has sent its premier?
2: Yeah, I mean, this is varied depending on the leadership, but the current leadership definitely has made more or less frequent sort of these visits after natural disasters, or it's taken longer. So, for example, last time I think Premier Li went on site after a natural disaster, it was in 2023 in Gansu after an earthquake there killed over 150 people. But that was a week after. And this is, the fastest response we've really seen. So it certainly shows how high priority this is. This is in line with what's happened this summer. There has been a lot of extreme weather events in China, flooding that's killed, that's left to many deaths. And so authorities have been taking a lot of precautions. When the typhoon came through, there were closures, road closures, school closures. And of course, even when, there was barely any rain, you still had schools closed for 2 days. So there's definitely a very cautious approach to managing extreme weather events. I think we're all kind of holding our breath to see just how the rescue efforts go and how many people can be can come out of this.
3: Lucille, thank you for the update. And Lucille Liu, our China government and economics reporter in Beijing for us. As we were just wrapping up there with Lucille, so we are, in fact, just getting, as we speak, an update. This is coming through out of the Nepal police, a comment on X that the death toll has now risen to 469. So that is the latest update according to the Nepalese police. We will bring you more, of course, once we have more information. In fact, we will have more information on the situation there in Nepal in the next hour. That's when we'll be speaking with the Nepalese finance minister. He'll be joining us, of course, in the next show. So stay tuned, of course, for that coming through.
1: We're also here from Binod Chaudhary there, the chairman of the Chaudhary Group, on the situation on the ground. Those interviews are happening in just a few moments on Insight with Haslinda Ahmed.

0: p.m. Eastern, right here on Bloomberg.
1: The last Q3, Q4 data for me last year was, I thought we were, if we certainly weren't restrictive and maybe even a little accommodative. So we've got work to do.
2: Kansas City Fed President Jeffrey Schmidt discussing U.S. monetary policy really at Jackson Hole. He's probably one of the few voices that are saying, look, they don't think that rates right now are restrictive enough to slow down this U.S. economy and really cool inflation. And that's really the likes of Beth Hammack, too, that's been talking about that. You pair that with some other Fed officials like Austin Goolsbee from the Chicago Fed that says, look, I still need more evidence to show that this inflation that we're seeing is just a one-off sort of thing based on war, based on tariffs. And so he's like, I'm willing to wait. So there is this division among the Fed. And I think investors are waiting for Kevin Warsh to kind of be the decider of all this. But I don't think we're going to get it today. We'll see in his speech.
3: The first one.
2: Yeah.
3: At Jackson Hole.
2: At Jackson Hole.
3: At Jackson Hole, of course. And I think if you judge it by the first briefing, or the first few briefings.
2: The June and the July. Yeah.
3: If you ask Anna Wong at Bloomberg Economics, right, that's. Investors will probably be disappointed if that was the version of Kevin Warsh that we get. What I think is also quite clear is the best case is we have to wait and see if they are restricted enough. And that is, I guess, in some ways the worst case for markets, because in worst case, you simply have to wait. If not, then we get higher rates moving forward.
2: Yeah.
3: I mean, the data is still very unclear. At least we need more data points to determine whether or not it is, in fact, restrictive, I think, to the point.
2: Yeah, and is he going to clarify what metrics is the Fed going to look like when it comes to inflation? Now, is it still the PCE, which has largely been seen as the preferred gauge for the Fed, and really judging whether the Fed can actually bring inflation down to that 2% target? And what is he going to do? Like, how is he going to make this case about less forward guidance without the bond market thinking that he's just being not inflation fighting, evasive, and the like, right? So that's going to be the key challenge for him moving forward. Markets, though, I mean, obviously we have seen the Treasury markets move a little bit ahead of this as well. I mean, when it comes to yields, they were picking up higher for a second day. JGB yields are also a little bit elevated here this morning. So we're watching very closely. We're at a 520 handle for the U.S. 30-year yield. That's probably the one that's going to move the most if we see a bit of disappointment today.
3: Yeah, we are steeper in the Asian session as we go into that. Of course, we'll have to wait for London and New York, and then we get into, of course, what the market reaction will be as we get into that speech. So just something to watch. The MOVE Index, which is indicative, of course, of expectations here, has been gravitating lower. Right. Some of the things that have come up recently on the back of higher yields is perhaps a separate but related story, is the gold price consolidating at 2046. Bitcoin is just coming off a little bit, 80,000. Separately, we are seeing this pickup in things like industrial metals. So it was copper. It became iron ore, still is. And it's now showing up in the form of rebar prices, which is the Shanghai contract we're seeing on your screens. To the equity markets, you have CATL, Victory Giant, PCB maker. I think Citi was out cutting the price target there for the stock. It is one of the big drags on the Chinex index here today. And as far as that's concerned, yes, they have cut, of course, there on the profit miss coming through out of Victory Giant. Apart from that, CATL, and of course, the big one is coming through on possibly at least $3.5 trillion in market cap is reporting today. And of course, we're looking for CXMT, the first set of results there as a publicly listed company there.
2: Yeah, it looks to be pretty good in terms of the top line. So we'll see how things look for the chip space there moving forward next week. We're also counting down to India markets that are coming online pretty soon. Interesting what happened Thursday. There was a bit of a wobble, I guess you could call it.
3: Yeah, the closing auction.
2: Basically, there was a brief plunge of 3% during that 20-minute closing auction on Thursday. So there is some concerns about liquidity and maybe possible manipulation during that window as well. So we'll investigate a bit more with Insight. It has coming up. Big guests coming up there as well, the likes of Raghuram Rajan and the World Bank Executive Director. This is Bloomberg.

0: is Bloomberg.
1: Live from Singapore, this is Insight with Haslinda Amin, where we dive deeper into the stories that matter with crucial context and sharp analysis. Global markets and policymakers are counting down to the Jackson Hole debut for Fed Chairman Kevin Warsh. Treasury yields remain elevated in the lead-up to his address over concerns about sticky inflation and fiscal deficits. We'll be live at Jackson Hole with former RBI Governor Raghuram Rajan, who now co-chairs the Fed's Task Force on balance sheet policies. Also ahead, fears of further flooding in the Nepal-China border region as rescuers search devastated villages for survivors of this week's disaster. More than 1,200 people are still missing. We'll assess the massive recovery task Nepal now faces with its finance minister, Chuanim Wagler, and one of the country's top business leaders, Chowdhury Group chairman and president, Binod Chowdhury.

0: Our top story today, markets on edge ahead of Fed Chairman Kevin Warsh's first speech at Jackson Hole. Amid criticism of his communication style, investors are looking for clues on Warsh's commitment to price stability, with Fed officials divided on inflation and the need for a rate hike. Joining us from Jackson Hole is Raghuram Rajan, professor at the Chicago Booth School of Business. He's also a member of the Fed's Balance Sheet Task Force and previously served as a governor at the Reserve Bank of India. Professor Rajan, always good to have you with us. We know that three Fed officials are already saying that inflation remains way too high right now. Is there a sense, perhaps, that Warsh may be underestimating how entrenched inflation has become?
1: I don't think he's underestimating it. After all, he's been on record saying it's been too high for too long, 5 years of above target inflation. So I don't think he fully understands the need to get it under control. He fully understands the magnitude of the task that is needed and certainly doesn't want inflation to be for another so many months above target.
0: So why is he waiting? We have the likes of Jeffrey Schmidt questioning whether, you know, 3.5 or 3.75% policy is tight enough, whether it is effective in reining in inflation.
1: Well, clearly the labor market has been somewhat weaker recently. There is also some thought that when you look at the Fed's own measure of inflation, PCE core, it is somewhat above other measures of inflation, and that might be suggestive that the true underlying inflation may be a little softer. The problem, Aslinda, is really this, that what we have had over the last few quarters is not so much a steady shock which is pushing inflation higher, but a sequence of shocks. So we had, for example, the Liberation Day tariffs that were implemented. Of course, that shock is winding its way through. The tariffs have increased goods prices, but we don't have additional tariffs now, which are going to increase it even more, other than the kerfuffle with Canada. But similarly, we had oil prices go up. That had an effect on inflation. Now, oil prices, at least for the moment, have stabilized. Of course, a big concern there is whether the spreads for diesel, for aviation fuel, etc., will go even higher, especially if the strait doesn't open up soon. But What I'm getting at here is we've had a sequence of shocks, each one of which has pushed up inflation, but then it seems to be coming back down, and then something else happens. I think the monetary policy aficionados at this point would say, at some point you've got to call it and say, you know, sequence of shocks be damned, I will still raise interest rates. We'll hear from Kevin Warsh what he says tomorrow.
0: But the question really is, at what point do you call it? I mean, this is a Fed that is data dependent. So what data would actually prompt the Fed for Chairman Warsh to make that move? I mean, we talk about data dependence. There is a risk that perhaps it becomes a euphemism for perhaps policy paralysis.
1: Well, I would say, you know, foremost on their minds must be one, labor market. The last labor reading was weak. There were some special factors which led it to be weak. The expectation was positive 70, 80,000. What we got was negative 20 and some. I think if you have a very strong labor market reading, that would be a force for tighter policy going forward. And of course, signs that inflation is spreading through. I mean, we're already seeing the price of technical equipment, of computers, of chips going up. But we also may see, as oil prices firm up if the Strait doesn't get resolved soon, that too may be an inflationary force. So I think they're going to be watching both the labor market growth, of course, as well as inflation. That's not saying anything new, but it's saying that for now, it still is consistent with an approach which says, oh, maybe we have some time to wait. It may become such that they have no further room and they have to move.
0: Professor Rajan, you talked about how let's wait and see what Chairman Walsh has to say. This is a chairman who has said before that he wants to scale back communications. What are you expecting, really? How much clarity do you think he will provide?
1: Well, I think what a lot of people want to hear is that, one, he has the right instincts, which he has actually tried to make clear that he is very much against inflation and wants to bring it down. Second, that he has a plan to do it, that he knows what he has to do, and he can communicate that very clearly, that without entering into the sphere of forward guidance, basically, you know, affirm that that he will take whatever measures are necessary to combat inflation. I think if the markets hear that there is a clear plan, hear that his intent is strong, that would calm some of the concerns that have emerged over the last few appearances that he's made.
0: Some people we have spoken to say that the Fed is behind the curve. If it doesn't move in September, do you expect the Fed to have to play catch up?
1: It might well have to. I mean, I would be more hawkish than where the Fed is right now. I certainly would have been averse to cutting rates last year, and I certainly would be at a higher level than now. I do think that financial conditions are not restrictive at this point. Yes, the mortgage market is not, mortgage rates are very high, and certainly housing is off the table. But when you look at growth coming from the very strong investment in data centers, etc., the fact that we have a very strong fiscal deficit, which doesn't look like it's coming down anytime soon, and the fact that consumers themselves are dissaving at a pretty impressive pace, and so they are continuing to spend. When you have all these things together, it would suggest an economy which is not being held back. And so I personally would think that the Fed

0: rates or should have raised rates already.
1: How concerned are you when you take a look at the Treasury markets, the surging yields at the long end? Might Treasuries become a global systemic risk at some point?
0: Well, the answer is yes, of course, because it's the market that everybody watches. It's the, to some extent, the most important market in the world. But that said, I think we shouldn't be overly concerned about some movement in long rates. I think the world over, you're seeing this movement in long rates. And that's partly, of course, a worry about government deficits and so on. But it's also a function of the fact that governments are on the hook to spend more, whether it's military spending. In some cases, some governments are also subsidizing the price of energy. In some cases, if the price of energy goes much higher, they will come in a big way. So government finances, the prospective finances going forward, all those tend to weigh on rates. But also, I would say, given the kind of activity we have, there is a sense that real rates are lower than they would ultimately end at, that real rates will go up over time because there is so much need for investment going forward and so much more limited savings. And across the world, we're seeing a competition for savings. So that would suggest higher real rates and therefore higher long nominal rates also.
1: Professor, I want to take you back to 2005. Your Jackson Hole paper back then talked about, you know, the issue of excessive risk taking. Do you see that happening at this stage in the global economy? And who's ignoring that risk right now?
0: Well, excessive is always with the benefit of hindsight, right? We look back and we say, yes, that was crazy. I mean, certainly there is a lot of worry starting to emerge about investment in AI, whether it's the massive investments by the data labs themselves in spending on frontier models, are they going to be able to reap the benefits of all that spending, especially if less than frontier models are enough to do some of the work more and more firms sort of sign up to some of the cheaper models, many of which might be Chinese. So that's a big question. Who's going to make money and when? And when are the firms going to take it up, and who are they going to send their money to? There's also the AI infrastructure, the investment in compute. Arguments vary about how much of that is hardwired. That some people say that, you know, if the demand for compute starts falling off a cliff, and so far it's not, it's huge. If it starts falling off a cliff, some of these data centers can be rolled back very quickly.
1: Right.
0: The real cost is at the fag end when you buy the equipment, technical equipment, these chips and so on. So my sense is, if I were to look, I would but there are older risks that one has to worry about, right? The risks that are emerging in the non-bank financial system. That's more where I think you certainly would want to shine the light.
1: Professor Rajan, I'd like to pivot to India, given that you were the former governor of the RBI. The RBI recently spent billions of dollars trying to support the currency, but the currency remains pretty lackluster. Why do you think it has failed to do so?
0: I don't think so. The last time we did something of this sort was in 2013. And I was a governor then, and the currency had depreciated hugely over the span of a few months. So if I recollect, the nominal depreciation was something like 25%. This was during the taper tantrum. And there was also a substantial real depreciation of the currency over that time. So at a time like that, when the central bank

0: bank comes in and says, we're going to take actions which bring in foreign exchange, that tends to have a lot of effect on the currency. There's a deep crisis of confidence. And
1: right.
0: We didn't just do the operation that the RBI has just done. We did a whole lot of other things. But when you put them all together, they built confidence back. I don't think the currency was that highly depreciated this time around. And I don't think there were a lot of other measures. Maybe they weren't needed, but there weren't a lot of other measures
1: right.
0: building confidence. And so in that sense, as a one-off measure, perhaps it has not been as successful. Now, that said, we don't know what the counterfactual is. Where would the exchange rate have been if it were not for this measure? And I'll suspend judgment on that.
1: Professor, if you were the RBI governor today, is there one move you could put in place to stabilize the currency?
0: Well, Aslinda, I at this point, I don't think the currency is that far out of whack. Yes, there was some portfolio outflows, etc., which led to some depreciation of the currency. But I don't think it's a panic situation. I would rather focus on all the other things the Indian economy needs to up its rate of growth, some of which have been happening, more of which need to happen.
1: Professor Rajan, always a pleasure to have you on the show. Raghuram Rajan, professor at the University of Chicago Booth School of Business. Still a common insight. Nepal confronts one of its worst disasters in years. We speak with the chairman of Chaudhry Group next about the impact on communities and the challenge of rebuilding. Keep it here with us. This is Bloomberg.

0: Welcome back. You're watching Insight. Officials in Nepal say more than 1,200 people are still missing after this week's devastating flash flood near the Chinese border. That figure includes hundreds of foreign visitors. More than 460 people are confirmed dead after a wall of water and debris rushed down a mountain valley, smashing buildings and bridges and burying villages. It is believed the disaster was triggered by the collapse of a glacier in the Himalayan region. Joining us exclusively, Nepal's only billionaire, Binod Chaudhary, chairman and president at Chaudhary Group. It is Nepal's largest and most diversified conglomerate. Binod, our thoughts are with Nepal right now. Talk to us about the emergency efforts underway. Are there gaps that worry you the most?
1: Well, as you know, that Nepal was not prepared at all for Nada after 2015, calamity of this scale. We believe that the numbers are yet coming in, and we believe that the numbers could pretty much run over 5,000 people. Number of villages have been washed away. Many of the tourists who were traveling to the Mansarovar and Kailas across the world have also been impacted. Many of the power stations, the bridges, and the local infrastructure is sadly then very badly they've been damaged. We have been seeing a complete disruption of life, and I think it's a huge issue in front of us that how we are going to get not only the resettlement process, but also the process of getting the economy going.
0: What's your assessment of the scale of rebuilding efforts that will have to come?
1: I think it is still very early days, but we do believe that it will run into several hundred billion rupees. Probably, you know, I won't be surprised if it runs into at least $5 billion to convert in the dollar term. I mean, it's not really also the money, the amount of time it takes, the effort it takes, given the terrain, the difficult geography. If you recall the 2015 rebuild effort, where our group was heavily involved in rebuilding the shelters, the schools, and all the other establishments, it took us 7-8 years. So what we have resorted to now is the immediate task is to provide relief materials to the people, open several camps in these villages, mainly in Rasua, right, Nuwakot, and Dading area. We have done. We are working very closely with the local administration, government, and the army. And then immediately get down to the job of starting the process of the resettlement by building the shelters for these people, schools for the children, and also getting the economy back on track.
0: Binod, you took part in the rebuilding of Nepal after the earthquake, contributing about $2.5 million. How are you looking at contributing to this rebuilding this time around? Have you been approached by the government?
1: Yes. We are working very closely with the government. We have been in touch with the not only the Home Ministry and the Finance Ministry, but also with all our local partners who are active in that area. We have our establishments in the area which have been affected, the branches of our bank, the branches of our distribution system for the FMCG businesses. We have mobilized everyone. We are working very closely, right, with the army, and hopefully we'll be putting together immediately in the next 2 days the shelters, immediate shelters needed for a bulk of the people who are displaced. And then we will start the process of, once again, the rebuilding exercise of building homes, as well as supporting, re-energizing the businesses, and also probably working, right, on rebuilding of the schools. So I will not be able to give you a number right away, but the numbers will be probably far bigger this time than what we did in 2015. And we're trying to mobilize everything we can within our own groups, within our own foundations, as well as friends and foundations who believe in us and our work, and we have worked with them in the past and we intend to work with them in future too.
0: Binod, you talked about how you'll be contributing more than the $2.5 million which you contributed after that earthquake. Might you double it? Might you triple it, given the magnitude of the devastation that we're seeing right now?
1: Well, I mean, it's not really the question of how much will it cost, because I don't think that's even important. I mean, I think I don't like to draw a line there. What is important is to make sure that this time, you know, given the fragile demography, given the fragile topography, and how we build and what we build, and how we will it will last, how resilient it's going to be for situations like this. But as you know, that it is suspected there was an earthquake, there was a glacier meltdown, and the scale at which things happen, and within minutes, and it's in the Chinese border.
0: Right.
1: I mean, it is difficult to imagine that the Chinese side probably would have been better sort of organized in terms of infrastructure, but even that couldn't stop the calamity and the scale of the damage. So it's a different issue here. I think it's an issue which also deals with the engineering, the way we build our infrastructure, the way we build our dams and roads and the power stations. For more than 500 megawatts of power supplies have been disrupted, and I believe more than 30 power plants which have been operating have been stalled,
0: right.
1: Not to talk about many of the power plants which are under construction.
0: Binod, thank you so much for your time under such terrible circumstances. Binod Chaudhary, Chairman and President at Chaudhary Group. Still to come on Insight, India's economy is facing a tougher external environment, from high U.S. yields to trade tensions and higher oil prices. We speak with World Bank Executive Director Nilkanth Mishra about what's at stake. Keep it here with us. This is Bloomberg.

0: Welcome back. You're watching Insight. Taking a look at markets, of course, all eyes on Jackson Hole. Asian shares edging higher somewhat while U.S. stock futures slipping. Traders holding back ahead of Fed Chair Kevin Warsh's Jackson Hole speech for clues on the path of interest rates. Taking a look where we are at this point in time, we have the MSCI Asia-Pac Index up by about 0.5%, driven by the Hang Seng as well as the Nikkei 225, which is up by about 0.8%. It's also about the bond market. Treasuries holding their losses with a yield on the rate-sensitive two-year note holding at 4.23 as investors expected a hawkish tone from Warsh's speech. Flip the page. Take a look at where we are in terms of how it is shaping up for the Indian market. This is, of course, the bond market for India. Asian bonds in particular, have been tracking U.S. bonds. We're keeping an eye as well on the Indian rupee. We've had the RBI spending billions of dollars trying to support the currency, but it is still looking pretty lackluster. In my conversation just slightly earlier with former RBI Governor Raghuram Rajan, he says he is not too concerned about the level of the Indian rupee. Well, it is time for our weekly India focus. Let's cross over to Menaka Doshi, who joins us from Mumbai. Of course, India will be reporting a slew of its data. Menaka, we have, so far indications of a weakening economy. What are we expecting?
1: Well, I think you said it, as simply and as shortly as possible, Has. We do have indications of a weakening economy. None of this should come as a surprise because in the quarter gone by, the economy did have to deal with higher energy prices across the board and as a consequence to that, a weakening rupee, but also a very patchy monsoon in the initial period because of the El Nino effect. The two of these very big macro events outside a slew of many other would have pulled down growth. And the expectation is, at least the Bloomberg estimate suggests that growth will have slowed to 7.3% from 7.8% in the previous quarter. That said, it's still an economy that's doing a relatively decent job, Has, of weathering all these various storms. You have seen the government react, in ways to mitigate, for instance, the currency crisis and the many measures that the central bank has announced to be able to shore up dollar deposits, which has been a relative success right now. And it's exactly that money that they're using to help. Well, I won't say defend the rupee because, central banks get very sensitive when, you accuse them of taking positions on the currency, but at least smoothening out the volatility. So, yes, it's been a tough quarter, but things aren't as bad as they could have been. I suppose that's the consolation prize.
0: Worth pointing out that even as we talk about a slowing economy, India remains the fastest growing major economy out there. So, it's still doing a fair bit in leading growth globally. The question is really whether it can attract back foreign investors. I mean, that's been key, right, Menaka?
1: Absolutely, Has. I think there are two ways to look at this. Yes, we're probably the fastest growing major economy in the world. But the question or the corollary to that is, are we growing fast enough to achieve even the medium term targets this economy needs to based on the size of its population, its employment challenges, the onset of AI and the ability to raise income so that we go from a low to middle income country? So I think that is the longer term challenge. In the narrower term, I suppose, foreign investment is a big area. We just had the finance minister out last week pitching to investors across North America, asking them to come invest in India. We've spoken about what the RBI has done on at least the dollar deposit and loan side to help shore up defenses to the currency. You've watched and we've discussed this over the last several months, the efforts by India to strike multiple trade agreements with the UK, which has now come into force, but also with the EU, which hopefully will come into force next year. These are the two biggest. And then you've got Oman and a whole host of smaller ones, New Zealand, etc., and many others that are currently in the works. So, like I said, there are efforts ongoing to try and plug the many gaps. I think the big question, and this is what I discuss with economists whenever I meet them, is that Do these seem like efforts that are banded, solutions, or can they come together to sort of create a more structural boost to the economy? And I don't think the answers are available as yet, especially because the external imbalances and the external pressures have been so volatile.
0: And speaking of the external environment, the Fed comes to mind. I mean, Jackson Hole is being watched for what the Fed might do. Expectations are that we could see the Fed raise rates in September. I mean, that might just put some pressure on the RBI to move as well, to defend, well, maybe not defend, if that's the word that we're trying to avoid, to support the currency.
1: Yeah, well, I think you spoke with, former RBI governor earlier today. Hass, it would be great, if you could summarize what he said. But before you do that, I'll give you sort of a quick glimpse of the conversation here in India. And that is that at the time of the last monetary policy, the RBI came out sounding fairly dovish. And I think some people dialed back their expectations of a potential rate hike in the next policy meeting in October, to maybe towards the end of the month or early next calendar year. But the minutes of that meeting suggested that they were a lot more concerned about inflation than they let on. Now, I suppose, even for Monetary Policy Committee members, the data is volatile and it's difficult to take a very firm position. But yes, given the increase we're seeing in U.S. yields, it will be very interesting to see how long the RBI can hold out from a potential interest rate hike, especially also from the currency point of view.
0: That's right. We have to keep watch of where crude prices are trading as well. Manika, thank you so much for that. Bloomberg's Manika Doshi out of Mumbai. Still to come on Insight, Nepal faces a massive rebuilding challenge after this week's deadly flood. We speak with Finance Minister Swarnim Wagler about the cost of recovery and how the government plans to pay for it. Keep it here with us. This is Bloomberg.

0: Welcome back. You're watching Insight. Nepal faces a daunting reconstruction effort after a violent flash flood hit a Nepalese valley near the Chinese border. The flood swept away bridges, roads and communication links in the area. It's a huge hit for Nepal's $45 billion economy, already squeezed by higher fuel costs, weaker tourism and slowing growth. It's also a major test for Prime Minister Balendra Shah, who took office last year. His administration has been quick to mobilize the military for rescue operations, but experts say challenges remain. Joining us exclusively now is Swanim Wagle, Nepali Finance Minister. Minister, good to have you with us. Our thoughts are with Nepal and its people. First off, let's talk about the rescue efforts. How is it going?
1: The terrain is a bit difficult. It's a rough terrain on the foothills of the Himalayas, and weather has not been very kind. However, given the Herculean effort of the Nepal Army, the armed police force, the civil servants, the Nepal police, and the overall leadership that is very much engaged as on the field, including ministers, and the Prime Minister himself was on the field yesterday, I think it is going as well as it could be under the circumstances.
0: Are there gaps in the rescue efforts that worry you a lot at this stage?
1: It's a very, very tough mountainous area. You know, the gorge is very narrow. The air traffic is limited. And so the rescue efforts can seem very halting. But my understanding is that from the second day onwards, it has been very smooth. People have been evacuated. And this is local residents, as well as tourists and pilgrims, as well as hundreds of hydropower workers. So it's a river basin that is home to at least a dozen major hydropower plants. And there are a lot of workers who needed to be rescued, including some permanent installations, the army, the police, and the Customs Department officials. You know, I had 40 staff from the Customs Department under the Ministry of Finance right on the border, and 25 of them were rescued. Very sadly, 15 seem missing right now.
0: There are warnings of further floodings, dams bursting. How are you assessing the risk, and what mitigating factors or what mitigating moves, measures can be put in place?
1: Well, as you know, with growing awareness about climate change, and there's been a lot of academic documentation of the threat posed by GLOFs, for example, the glacial lake outburst floods, etc. The exact scientific origin of this is still being determined. Could be an avalanche, could have been triggered by an earthquake along the Nepal-China border. But this is a real and present threat and danger in an era of worsening climate disasters, and we need to do better. The transboundary information sharing, the alert systems, the early warning systems that need to be put in place. I think we need to do much better, both at the bilateral, the regional, and global levels, to save lives and property.
0: Minister, I was actually referring to serious floods that may happen in the coming days and weeks. I mean, we heard the warning from China in particular. Are there measures already put in place to ensure that you can cope with the situation?
1: Yes, we are aware of the likely consequences of a second outburst. And, right now, the river basin that might be potentially be affected is really uninhabitable. There's no one there. It's been an utter, it looks like a war zone, the kind of mud floods that has swamped the basin. So people have been lifted, airlifted or evacuated to a safer ground. But we are aware that this likely second flood, we'll put in place adequate measures to prevent the disaster.
0: The priority right now is to save lives, but I want to touch on the impact on the economy. Can you quantify the impact on Nepal's GDP for perhaps this year or the coming years? Can you quantify the effect of this disaster?
1: We're still working on an exact scientific estimation of the loss and damage. We should have that in a week or so. But preliminary estimates are quite worrying. In addition to the terrible loss of lives, the local residents, tourists, pilgrims, hydro workers, private homes, thousands of private homes and land, agricultural land, commercial land, this 80-kilometer stretch of road leading up to the border with China, dozens of bridges. And from the private sector side, 700 megawatts of either running or installed hydropower capacity has taken a hit. And cumulatively, I think the losses and damages, when they will be finally quantified in a week or so, I think will amount to at least a few billion dollars.
0: Do you have the fiscal space to go through with the reconstruction efforts? Might you have to raise funds? Might you need to turn to the IMF or China for extra funding?
1: So we're looking at this disaster in three phases. The first one is obviously, our quest to save lives. So this is the phase of rescue and relief. The second phase, lasting a few weeks, will be about early recovery. So this is putting places in temporary shelter, provisioning of adequate food, water, electricity, telecom, and even possibly cash for work initiatives. And the third one, which is more long-lasting and durable, will be the actual reconstruction phase. Now, for the relief phase, we are well covered. We have provisioned enough money in our own national budget, which I announced at the end of May. And very encouragingly, we've received immense solidarity from our international development partners. The World Bank has committed to siphon off at least 10% of its undisbursed allocation for other projects to these humanitarian needs. So that will amount to about $160 million. There's something called the Catastrophic Deferred Drawdown Option, CAD-DDO, from which we can allocate another $10 million. And then there's a whole series of grant announcements that have come from our friendly neighbors, as well as international partners. The Asian Development Bank has committed $5 million. India has already flown in a few cargo shipments of material support in kind, blankets and tents and dead body covers and dry food, etc. The Chinese government has placed cash support, and the United States, Great Britain, and many other entities, the International Federation of the Red Cross, etc. So there's a whole list of friendly countries and international agencies that are placed immediate support for the rescue phase and possibly the early recovery phase. But for the reconstruction phase, that will amount to rebuilding the roads and the bridges and the hydropower plants, we will need to start a different kind of a fundraising campaign.
0: How much do you think you might need? I ask because after the earthquake, you started a fund worth about $2.5 billion for reconstruction. Given the magnitude of this devastation, is there a sense perhaps you'll need much more than that, double, triple the amount?
1: So I did co-lead the effort, to quantify the damages and losses associated with the 2015 earthquake, the last major disaster that we had. The big difference, obviously, that was an earthquake that decimated, hundreds of thousands of houses, claimed 9,000 lives. This time, and that covered 31 districts. This time, it's a flood that is much more concentrated on this particular river basin. So it's affected three districts and maybe seven or eight rural municipalities. So it's much more concentrated and narrowed down. But the impact has been much more fierce because the entire hydropower chain along this particular river basin has been hit. The roads and the bridges have been hit, in addition to the terrible loss of lives, etc. So my sense is it will run into the few billions, but it may not exceed the total damage and loss that we estimated for the 2015 earthquake, which was actually $8 billion, of which $4 billion was roughly public needs, and another $4 billion was private needs.
0: Do you see Nepal tapping the IMF? Are you in conversations already with the IMF?
1: IMF is not known for assisting reconstruction efforts on a major scale, right? Their mandate is more on balance of payments and macroeconomic stability. Now, on that count, of course, we will be consulting with them on what the consequences of this crisis will be on our external stability, whether we need support on that regard. The agencies that are really good at helping us with major reconstruction efforts are obviously the two multilateral banks, the World Bank and the Asian Development Bank, and our bilateral partners, the immediate neighbors, India and China in particular, also stood out when it came to assisting us with the post-reconstruction efforts, post-disaster needs in the aftermath of the last calamity. And this is roughly the pattern that we think we will follow this time around as well. So the large multilateral development banks and our closest neighbors.
0: So, Minister, just to be sure, just to confirm that it is likely China will help in development efforts. Is this through the Belt and Road Initiative, for instance?
1: No, we have established bilateral mechanism for channeling aid, and both the Indian government and the Chinese government have been assisting us for decades, and it will be through that mechanism that Nepal will be accepting support.
0: Minister, could you confirm if you'll be turning to India for energy supplies, given the need for it at this time? Are there negotiations and talks with India on it?
1: We have a long-term agreement and an understanding with India when it comes to power trade. So the government of India has committed to buying up to 10,000 megawatts of electricity that will be exported from Nepal over the next 10 years. But each agreement is contractual and is bound on a case-by-case basis. We've begun to export around 1,600 megawatts of electricity, in recent months. But this is also seasonal in nature, right? In the lean months when there is less rainfall, we produce less electricity, and in the monsoon months, we are able to export our surplus. So it's quite seasonal in nature, but on average, we're doing quite well when it comes to seeking a market for our surplus energy. But our goal is to electrify our mobility, our own consumption needs at the household level and at the industrial level. And any surplus, I think we'll be able to export to India. And that is going well. So that modality is in place, and that is going very well.
0: Not to be pointing fingers, but this is one of the deadliest disasters in Nepal's modern history. I'm just wondering, what is the single biggest failure that has led to this, Minister?
1: Well, this is a natural disaster. It was not man-made. What we could have done better and what we could do in the future is obviously monitor the risks posed by these glacial lakes spanning the massive Himalayas. When it comes to cross-border exchange of information, more scientific research, know-how, early warning systems, etc. But this was a pure natural calamity, and this goes with the territory. As beautiful as the Himalayas are, the perils are embedded therein as well. And this is, we just need to do a better job at disaster preparedness, etc. Now, we could also do much better in terms of the zoning and the settlement permits that we allow for people to, you know, build homes, create little towns along quite vulnerable river basins. So that's something that we need to do much better in terms of disaster preparedness. But the origin of the crisis was, I think, quite beyond our control.
0: How big a challenge is this for the Sri Lankan government under the leadership of a 36-year-old prime minister?
1: You mean the Nepalese government?
0: Yes. How big a challenge is it for the government, Minister?
1: It is a challenge. We have limited resources, but we've done our best. The overall assessment of the early response undertaken by the government has been very, very positive. The Prime Minister himself has been posting updates on the lives saved, on the rescue missions undertaken, the immediate humanitarian needs that we've been able to address. This has been quite exemplary. At a crisis like this, the whole country is united. This is not just the government's responsibility. This is what we call the whole of the state and even whole of the society approach. And all political parties, civil society, the private sector,
0: Minister?
1: Our international partners have come together, have rallied behind government efforts.
0: Right. Minister, we have to live it there. Thank you so much for your time. Swanim Vagle, Nepali Finance Minister. And that is it for Insight. Keep it here with us. This is Bloomberg.

0: Good morning. This is Horizons Middle East and Africa. Our top stories this morning. Oil flows. Goldman says exports from the Persian Gulf have recovered to about two-thirds of pre-war levels. This is as producers find ways to ship more crude through the Strait of Hormuz. Venezuela weighs an exit from OPEC as Washington discusses taking a major stake in the country's oil fields. And all ears on Jackson Hole as investors wait to hear Fed Chairman Kevin Warsh's first speech at the symposium. It's just gone 8 a.m. across the Emirates. I'm Abir Abu Omar in Dubai. We are in a public holiday here in the UAE, but not a lot of places are on a public holiday. But then when you look at what we're looking at this morning, U.S. futures not doing much, a little bit of a flat movement to the downside, of course. This is Jackson Hole happening later today. We've been talking about it all week. It's now here. Of course, we have the special show coming up, so stay tuned for that. But then investors are essentially bracing for what happens at the symposium later today. Will Kevin Warsh give a little bit more guidance? Would he not? The consensus is probably more of the same, but we'll have to wait and see. And then, of course, the U.S. Treasuries are also a big part of that story. The 10-year yields, although they're not doing much this morning, about a basis point higher, 4.68%. They were seeing big moves over the past 10 days. We're keeping an eye on the 30-year yields, though, so bigger moves in the early hours of trading. And then Brent crude dropping again, 0.6%, $89 on the barrel. Of course, a lot of stories happening in the oil trade. Goldman, as we have mentioned in the headline, says that Gulf oil flows through the Strait of Hormuz are at about 15 to 16 million barrels a day. Now, that's still well below pre-war levels, but much better than levels in March. We'll talk more on the show about that. And then, of course, Bitcoin, a little bit disappointing now because it was touching $80,000 earlier in the morning, but is now just slightly dipped below that. Still a positive performance, of course. This is the enduring ETF demand and a brighter mood across speculative markets. But speaking of wider markets, we have Winnie Su standing in Hong Kong for us to tell us more about what's happening in Asia this morning. Winnie?
1: Yeah, good morning, Abir, and happy Friday. Well, we are seeing Asian stocks rising for a fourth day, perhaps still a bit of that wait-and-see mood ahead of Kevin Warsh's speech later at the Jackson Hole Symposium. But overall, we are at the end of, close to the end of the month, and when you look at the monthly performance, actually, Asian stocks have been doing pretty well and headed for its best month in a few months already. Now, the gains today, though, being led mainly by Japan and Taiwanese stocks, while we are seeing a bit more weaknesses coming through in Korea. And perhaps some say that there has been this popular trade of shorting NVIDIA and longing some of these memory chip stocks. And we are seeing a bit of a reversal of that as NVIDIA stocks gained yesterday on the back of those strong earnings. Now, flip before we take a look at the currency space, because that back-to-back rate hike from the Bank of Korea yesterday continues to push Korean won stronger. And it is actually one of the best performing Asian currencies today. And as well as the best performing Asia currency and major currency globally so far this month. And following that, we have the Taiwanese dollar also strengthening to its strongest level in about 2 months. However, the weakness, though, is being seen in Japanese yen, which is weakening for a fifth session already. Clearly, that joint intervention magic is slowly fading out. However, the expectation for the Bank of Japan to raise rates is still ramping up. And that is why today, when we had that two-year bond auction earlier, we saw weak demand for that. Plus, the tail, which is the gap between average and the lowest accepted prices, is actually at its widest since 2016. So the appetite for the JGBs remain quite weak there. Back to you, Abir.
0: Bloomberg's Winnie Soon, Hong Kong, of course. She'll be back with us in about 30 minutes or so. Now, some other stories we're looking at this morning. Qatar's prime minister has discussed ways to resume diplomatic talks between Iran and the U.S. during meetings in Tehran. Sheikh Mohammed bin Abdulrahman Al Thani said dialogue is the best way to avoid further escalation. However, Iranian officials said Washington must first meet conditions it committed to under the MOU. Meantime, the Trump administration has reportedly told mediators it has no interest in going back to the terms of the June peace agreement it reached with Iran. The Wall Street Journal report says the president is set on his policy of squeezing Tehran economically. And Iran's military said this week that it had reached a revenue-sharing agreement with Oman on the Strait of Hormuz. This is as Tehran and Washington standoff continues. And U.S. Central Command says it has successfully cleared all sea mines in the Strait of Hormuz. CENTCOM says no ships have entered or left an Iranian port without U.S. permission and that international shipping lanes are now open.
2: We have successfully cleared sea mines in the Strait's international shipping lanes that were laid months ago by Iran's Islamic Revolutionary Guard Corps. Bottom line, today, international shipping lanes are open and momentum is building.
0: And Goldman Sachs says oil exports from the Persian Gulf have recovered to around two-thirds of pre-war levels, limiting the Iran war's impact on global crude supplies. Analysts say higher crossings through the Strait of Hormuz have helped total exports of crude and oil products from the region to rise to 15 to 16 million barrels per day. So let's bring in Stephen Stepchinski, who leads our energy coverage out of Asia, to discuss more on this story. Stephen, good to have you on. Welcome back. 15 to 16 million, how does that compare with our estimates? And can we expect to see more of this upswing in those oil exports through Hormuz going forward, especially with that agreement underway?
3: You know, it sort of matches what we have. You know, that 15 to 16 million barrels per day, that's not all just Hormuz flows. That includes also the east-west pipeline for Saudi Arabia. They send oil through there out of the Red Sea to customers in Asia. But we essentially, I think the view has been that about 6 to 8 million barrels per day of oil has been going through the Strait of Hormuz recently. That's up from about 4 or 5 million barrels the month before, and that matches what that's what traders have been telling our Bloomberg reporters. The U.S. government as well has said that about 8 million barrels or more have been getting through, and Vortexa, a company that tracks satellite and vessel data, says that over the 10-day moving average, it could be about 10 million barrels per day. So it is certainly on the uptrack. It is less than where we were before the war began, but still much higher than we were, let's say, for example, in March or April.
0: Stephen, let's shift gears a little bit. Still a monumental story, a fresh blow to OPEC. Venezuela, this is our scoop, of course, might be considering leaving the OPEC cartel. Where does that leave the group, and where does that leave its importance more specifically?
3: You know, they continue to shed members. Famously, just a few months back, the UAE also left OPEC.

0: OPEC Plus is gearing back to a market with Hormuz eventually reopening. If they have less members and less might, their ability to kind of push the market in certain directions will certainly be diminished. And this is very important for Saudi Arabia because they need to come back into marketing and resume getting customers as well. So they're looking at drastically increasing their production and whether they're able to get other members to do so, whether they're able to dictate the caps for other members, including Iraq and others, it will be in larger question. I think one thing to take note of, though, is that we are seeing this setup between OPEC and the United States, the U.S. being such a large producer of oil and gas thanks to the shale boom, but also now with potentially taking a stake in Venezuela, that influence appears to be increasing.
1: And Seema, just briefly on the demining process in the Strait of Hormuz, that's been a big talk over the past couple of days or so with a lot of back and forth statements. How big of a factor is that for ships that have been trying to cross the Strait of Hormuz from what you hear from those ship owners?
0: I mean, it's clearly it's important, right? You need to get rid of the mines to make sure that there's safety in the strait. But there's more than just that. Ship owners are also dealing with constant attacks, drone attacks on their vessels. ADNOC, the UAE oil and gas exporter, has had their vessels continuously attacked. And we're not talking about mines. We're just talking about them getting targeted through going through the waterway. They usually take the Omani route, which is what Iran says is not designated as their way through there. As well, you also have to have crews that are happy and willing to go through, because it's not just a matter of ship owners saying, hey, get this vessel out of the Persian Gulf or through Hormuz. It's also a matter of getting those who are on board the ship willing and happy to do this. And also insurers. So there are a lot of factors that go into whether or not a vessel decides to go through Hormuz. Mines are clearly one aspect of it, but just clearing those does not reduce all of the risks for the region.
1: All right, Stephen, we're going to have to leave it there. Stephen Subchinsky, of course, who leads our Asia energy coverage. Now, U.S. Trade Representative Jamieson Greer says Washington should consider banning some Canadian goods as their trade war heats up. Washington has slapped tariffs of 50% on $20 billion of Canadian imports, while Ottawa's retaliatory duties kick in next month. The clash is set to escalate with President Trump signing an order renaming Lake Ontario as Lake America, saying the move takes effect immediately.
2: They treat us very badly. Canada treats us very badly. People oftentimes, they'll ask me, who's the worst to deal with on trade? And I said, that's easy, Canada. They are the worst to trade. And they feel entitled, and just we can't have that.
1: Our next guest tells us why she thinks Jackson Hole will be interesting to watch. This is as Kevin Warsh completes around 100 days in his new role. This is Bloomberg.

0: 1 and 5 Eastern, only on Bloomberg.
1: Welcome back to Horizons Middle East and Africa. Investors are waiting to hear from Fed Chairman Kevin Warsh when he takes the stage at Jackson Hole on Friday. Ahead of that, Kansas City Fed President Jeff Schmidt argues that rates may still need to go higher to get inflation back to target.
2: The last Q3, Q4 data for me last year was, I thought we were, if we certainly weren't restrictive and maybe even a little accommodative. So we've got work to do.
1: But not everyone at the Fed agrees. Some policymakers say rates are already helping to cool the economy. And with views split, investors will be watching Warsh's speech for answers. Bloomberg's international economics and policy correspondent Michael McKee reports from Jackson Hole.
3: The new Fed chair takes center stage at the opening of the symposium Friday. Wall Street wants to know if he's ready for the spotlight. Kevin Warsh has been here before as a Fed governor during the financial crisis, but he wasn't the person investors looked to for guidance. Now he is, but so far he's failed to provide it. Warsh argues the central bank shouldn't steer Wall Street by telling investors what the Fed will do. He'd prefer to discuss the reforms that he hopes to bring to the Fed and the five task forces he's appointed to support them. Investors only want to know what the Fed could do, how he thinks about inflation, and how he plans to keep his promise to bring it down to 2%. Michael McKee, Bloomberg, Jackson Hole.
1: Well, Treasury markets are pricing an uneventful event as Fed officials remain divided on the inflation outlook. Here is Chicago Fed President Austin Gulipsy is speaking on the Bloomberg's Odd Lots podcast.
4: I need evidence that inflation, that this inflation shock is not going to be persistent. And I'm okay with waiting as we're getting that. But if the evidence starts coming back, especially on services, that it's high, it's going the wrong way, we're not making progress, then I'm going to be nervous.
1: So let's bring in Selena Ling, OCBC chief economist, to discuss more. Selena, good to have you with us. Of course, you were hearing Austin Gulipsy speaking earlier, and of course, we heard from Mike. And the expectation on what is going to happen in Jackson Hole later today. So when it comes to the symposium and what we're expected to see out of it, do you think that the conversation shifts from exactly the rates conversation to restoring confidence back to the Fed and perhaps a little bit more forward-looking guidance?
5: Well, I think it's going to be a very interesting Jackson Hole, not only because Kevin Warsh is, you know, roughly about 100 days into his chairmanship, but he's also making his debut as the Fed chair for the first time at this symposium. So market's really going to be looking for clues. We already know that some of the Fed officials are quite divided on what they should do next. But if you look at the market pricing for the September FOMC, it's only roughly pricing in about a one-third chance of a rate hike. I think the economic cues are a little bit mixed at this juncture. You still have headline PCE running a little bit hotter than the Fed's 2% inflation target, but the core inflation is a bit lower. And then if you look at the labour market, which is the second part of the dual mandate, we already know that the unemployment rate is steady at 4.1%, but you know, non-farm payrolls have come off. So the Fed really has to walk a very tight rope between being seen as being tough on inflation, but without doing anything to exacerbate the potential slowdown that may come. So I think Warsh is probably going to maintain a slightly hawkish bias, but he's probably going to keep the cards quite close to his chest. You know, he's not in favor of too much forward guidance. So I suspect it may be really a lot of passing over the nuggets of information he may give, but it may be a non-event.
1: Okay, so then let's think about rate hikes, rate cuts into September, into December. Do you think that with inflation, because you mentioned inflation still being above target, do you think that the risk then becomes a premature rate move or markets losing faith in inflation going back to 2%?
5: I think there are a couple of factors at play here. It's not really just about the credibility of the Fed guidance and policy making, but it's also being overshadowed by, you know, the whipsaw that we saw in the longer dated Treasury bond yields, and that's really very much tied to the fiscal story. So the surprise announcement by Bessent about the doubling of the buybacks, And really, whether we're going to get a full alignment of monetary and fiscal policy, that's still yet to be seen. But with a Fed chair that is basically, you know, in favor of less guidance rather than more, and then we're kind of in this, you know, transition period where we're waiting for the recommendations of the five task force, everyone's really left to second guess, and the data doesn't show a very, you know, huge conviction either way. So I suspect that, you know, the Fed's path of least resistance is really to do nothing. If they really are cornered into having to do a hike, our view is that, you know, come, you know, 6 months' time into 2027, when the growth and inflation cues will probably be lower, that would probably be a policy mistake that they will have to unwind. So that's really, you know, underpins our view that actually the best path forward is to sound hawkish, but really not to act on it.
1: Okay, and so let's talk Treasury versus Fed. With the buybacks that we've seen, with the elevated yields that we've seen, do you think going forward we might see a new era of the Treasury dictating or influencing financial conditions as much as the Federal Reserve?
5: I think the Treasury may try to engineer softer Treasury bond yields, but whether they would succeed, if you look at the market action that we've had, you know, the round tripping yields that come off at the longer end, but they didn't really persist there for too long a period of time, that suggests that actually Treasury actions by itself may not be sufficient to guide yields permanently lower. So like I said, you know, unless you get a full alignment of both monetary and fiscal policy in the same direction, I think it's going to be a challenge. I mean, everyone looks at the headline, you know, debt levels and how much interest costs the U.S. Government has to finance. And if rates stay at current levels, you know, it's going to be a persistent problem for the U.S. administration. So I think the fiscal sustainability part really has come into play, and there are no easy solutions around that. It's either a matter of trying to cut expenditures or to cut interest rates or to do something about, you know, the whole fiscal trajectory going forward. Yeah.
1: Selena, we're going to have to leave it there. And we look forward to what happens later today at Jackson Hole. Of course, Selena Ling, OCBC chief economist with us. Now coming up, LIV Golf lands in the rough and faces an uncertain future amid a surge for funding. More details on that next. This is Bloomberg.

0: Welcome back to Horizons Middle East and Africa. Once seen as a lucrative alternative to the PGA, LIV Golf has instead landed in the rough, part of an abortive effort by Saudi Arabia to exert soft power. Now, LIV's future is uncertain amid a search for new funding.
1: Overnight, the most polite sport in the world tore itself apart.
2: New LIV Golf Series has launched with a tournament in London.
1: 4 years ago, some of the PGA's top players defected to LIV Golf, seeking a sweeter payout.
3: And Bryce at DeChambeau.
4: It was a business decision, first and foremost.
5: Mickelson reportedly signed a deal worth $200 million.
6: The breakaway league truly fractured professional golf.
7: I disagree with it. They've turned their back on what has allowed them to get to this position.
1: LIV Golf's business model was predicated on the whims of one nation, Saudi Arabia.
8: In less than 5 years, the Saudis spent over $5 billion on LIV Golf.
6: It was meant to be the ultimate soft power flex.
1: But times have changed.
9: It's very expensive to run this league. And then you have a war happening in the Middle East.
10: Saudi Arabia's public investment fund announced it will be pulling its funding at the end of the season.
1: That's left LIV looking for someone else to help foot the bill.
11: We're very fortunate that a lead investor signed a term sheet approved by our board.
1: So how did this glamorous scion of the country club scene suddenly find itself in the bunker?
0: Subscribers can watch that documentary in full right now on the Bloomberg Terminal and on Bloomberg.com. And it will be up on Bloomberg Originals, the YouTube channel, a little bit later. Now, before we head to the break, a quick look at where equity benchmarks are sitting. S&P futures still not doing much, waiting for that Jackson Hole meeting. NASDAQ 100 futures tilting a little bit downward. And then we're seeing a more positive start to the Euro Stoxx 50 futures. And coming up ahead of Jackson Hole, we will discuss gold's fresh impetus after the United States Treasury's bond market intervention. That is coming up next. This is Bloomberg.

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1: Good morning. This is Horizons Middle East and Africa, our top stories this morning. Oil flows. Goldman says exports from the Persian Gulf have recovered to about two-thirds of pre-war levels as producers find ways to ship more crude through the Strait of Hormuz. Venezuela weighs an exit from OPEC as Washington discusses staking a major stake in the country's oil fields. And all ears on Jackson Hole as investors wait to hear Fed Chairman Kevin Warsh's first speech at the symposium. It has just gone 8:30 a.m. across the Emirates. I'm Abir Abu Omar in Dubai. Well, happy Friday. It is red across the screen, but let's take a quick look at what risk assets are doing. U.S. futures not doing much this morning. A little bit of a flat movement to the downside. This is all investors bracing for what is set to happen later today at Jackson Hole. Of course, we have special coverage out of there, so stay tuned for that. And then we keep an eye on a similar part of the same story, which is the yields. The 10-year notes are not doing much this morning, less than a basis point higher at this point. Of course, the 30-year notes, we're seeing a little bit more movement there. But again, the treasuries have been moving in tandem with those speculations around what the Fed is going to do or not do. And then Brent crude prices, of course, a big thing for us to watch in this region. 0.6% lower this morning. You're looking at Brent at $89 on the barrel, with that Goldman report suggesting that oil flows through the Strait of Hormuz have recovered to around two-thirds of pre-war levels. Just to get the maths right, that's about 15 to 16 million barrels a day, still 7 to 8 million barrels below pre-conflict levels, but well above those levels we saw in March. And then, of course, Bitcoin below $80,000, but it did touch the $80,000 level early in the morning. Of course, this is enduring ETF demand and a brighter mood across speculative markets that is causing a good move in Bitcoin over the past week. Now, for a quick look at what markets in Asia are doing, we have Winnie Su in our Hong Kong studio. Winnie, what do you have for us?
2: Yeah, morning, Abir. Well, sentiment is quite stabilizing here in Asia today, with Asian stocks here rising for a fourth session, also headed for its best month since May. Now, of course, all eyes are on the Kevin Warsh's speech later today at Jackson Hole, but also perhaps also supported by the lower oil prices as well as the jump in Nvidia shares yesterday. And that's helping shares in Japan and Taiwan specifically. While the jump in Nvidia shares overnight, it's also prompting some sort of a rotation away from the memory chip stocks in Korea. And that is why you are seeing Kospi here today being a drag down more than 1%. Now, flip aboard a quick look at the cross asset picture, because yesterday's back-to-back rate hike by the Bank of Korea continues to push the Korean won stronger against the dollar. It is, in fact, the best performing Asia currency as well as global major currency so far this month, while we continue to see the weakness coming through from the Japanese yen weakening by a fifth day. So, of course, that is prompting investors to continue to bet on the Bank of Japan to raise rates earlier. And that expectation is also driving a pretty weak demand today for this two-year JGB auction today. And we also see the tail, which is the gap between the average and the lowest accepted price, at its widest since 2016. So appetite for these bonds are very low. And that is why we are also seeing the 30-year JGB yield here jumping by about 4 basis points today. Back to you, Abir.
1: Winnie, thank you as always. Now, let's move on to commodities. Gold is about 14% higher this month. The bullion gave fresh impetus by the given fresh impetus by the United States Treasury's unexpected intervention in the bond market. So with us now to discuss these moves is Guy Wolf, Global Head of Market Analytics at Merricks. Guy, good to have you with us, especially at a time where we're seeing these massive moves in gold, some other metals as well. I'm actually taking a look at the MSCI Global Gold Miners Index, which is up 43% this month. So I guess the question is simple. Do you expect more of an upswing in gold going forward or until the end of the year?
3: Yeah, I think it's just probably important to remember what it was about gold that triggered such a frenzy towards the end of last year, beginning of this. And it's really, fears around fiat currencies generally, not simply the dollar, because gold was going up in every currency. But of course, every currency can't be weak. Currencies are ratios to each other. And so most of the fears that people have around the US actually can be applied to many other economies, too much debt, aging populations, large fiscal deficit. And whilst the sort of intervention by the US Treasury certainly was very unexpected, we can't forget that we've also had intervention in the Japanese yen recently as well. And I think these are the sort of things that have triggered a resurgence of flows into gold and indeed Bitcoin on this sort of de-theatization theme picking up again.
1: Yeah, so you mentioned yields, interestingly. And what does it tell you really about investors when yields are elevated and gold is rallying? What does it tell you about their appetite or where their anxiety comes from, if there is any?
3: Well, I think that there's also, the other big event in gold over the last few years has obviously been the resurgence of gold as a central bank treasury asset, which has been an underlying bid to the market that I think continues to be the case and will continue to be the case for quite a long time. But one of the other factors we've seen recently is actually much more retail the appetite for gold, particularly physical gold. And you've seen recently both Hong Kong and Singapore announcing they're looking to develop local physical gold trading hubs and are accumulating physical gold reserves. Hong Kong, I think, has got a target of 2,000 tons of gold to be held domestically to facilitate that over the next 3 years. So, in the short term, gold is in favor. And for as long as investors fret around the future path of rates and debt sustainability in the US and elsewhere, then I think gold will stay supported. I think we have to go through a bit of a learning process with the new Fed chairman. The end of forward guidance is something the market is going to clearly struggle to come to terms with quickly.
1: Okay, Guy, it's not just gold, though, right? We're seeing gold, silver, copper, some of them at record highs or edging close to record highs. Do you think that this is a macro trade or a genuine move to a CapEx commodities cycle?
3: I think we are in a new commodity super cycle. We're seeing the most appetite we've seen in commodities since the Chinese super cycle. But one could argue this one's even broader. So obviously the other metals you mentioned, copper, silver, different dynamics to gold. In a way, although earlier on this year, we did see just appetite for metal full stop on this defiatization theme. But obviously, the AI and renewable energy CapEx super cycle is a major driver of a lot of these moves. Copper and silver, absolutely at the epicenter of both of those.
1: Yeah, definitely. Guy, thank you for your insights today. We're going to have to leave it there. Guy Wolf, of course, Global Head of Market Analytics at Merix. Now, Kansas City Fed President Jeffrey Schmidt says U.S. monetary policy may be accommodative rather than restrictive. Speaking to us at Jackson Hole, Schmidt cited underlying demand pressures that he believes could justify a rate hike.
4: If I'm going to be consistent, and I was as a voting member last year and dissented a couple times. At the time, even the last Q3, Q4 data for me last year was, I thought we certainly weren't restrictive and maybe even a little accommodative. So we've got work to do. There's a demand element underneath all of the supply conversation that gets talked about that I just need to try to figure out, because for me, we do a lot of informal surveying around the district, and I would say it's kind of a little bit like the FOMC meetings. You've got a half of the people that say, well, it's certainly not restrictive. It seems like it might be close to about right, but for me, I think it may be accommodative on the short end.
5: How do you measure that?
4: So it's a really good question. And look, the data sets are massive, right? I mean, what you've got to do, I think, and I even have a tendency to do this, is you got to be careful about looking at, you know, one or two prints. You really have to be thinking about the macro over the micro, because even in the district, I can get around to places, and some communities are booming, some are just doing okay. I mean, I think even about industries, the cattle industry is booming, but the poultry industry is soft. And so you really do have to be thoughtful about that, because what happens to me, and this has been my personal experience over the last 3 years, is we got it to three, sub three, and then there's, it even gets harder, because you don't want to overshoot with the policy rate decision. So you want some deflation down to two, but you don't want, you want deflation, but not disinflation. And so that it gets harder. The decisioning gets harder. But for me, I think there's a lot of demand elements underneath this economy that I think a bit higher rate might make sense.
5: As soon as September 16th?
4: So I think for me, giving the chairman some room is important. I think these task forces are going to be instructive. I think the FOMC is looking forward, in my opinion, to those. I think there were some of my colleagues dissented at the last meeting. So I would probably put myself in that camp. But here again, there's really good arguments on both ends of this policy decision. So let's get a little bit more data. Let's see what the task forces are going to say over the next successive meetings. Maybe there's a bit of a reset that we have to make. But for me, I think we're a little on the accommodative side.
5: Well, if you probably can't make this official pronouncement, but would you assume, as most people do, that October 28th is off the table because it's too close to the election?
4: I don't think so, Mike. I think we had this discussion about independence. We get in that room. We are able to speak our truth about what we think the economy is doing. I just don't think it enters into the equation. It certainly doesn't enter into my equation. We have a mandate. You know, it's keep prices at 2% inflation and keep employment and labor full. That's a pretty simple mandate. So I can make decisions. I can at least offer my opinion around that and be hopeful that maybe other folks on the FOMC think the same.
5: Does the Fed have a credibility issue? There's a lot of talk about on Wall Street that it might.
4: Well, for me, I just don't see it. I mean, I think if you look at the two great cycles that challenged the Fed, be it the post-08 and the post-COVID cycle, we might have missed a few things early in the 21-22 cycle, but we used policy rates to try to push inflation down. We were trending pretty well. I think we were doing our job. I think we were thoughtful in some of those moments where the labor force was structurally changing, which it still is. And so for me, I think we're doing our job. We just haven't gotten to the point where we can say, hey, we're at a good place, maybe reminiscent of kind of the cycle of the 90s, where you get inflation down to 2%, you have full employment, and then you start to use your policy rate in kind of a cycle and wave to just keep the economy moving along well.
1: That was Kansas City Fed President Jeffrey Schmidt speaking with Bloomberg's Michael McKee at Jackson Hole. Now coming up, Nepal confronts one of its worst disasters in years. We hear from the chairman of Chaudhry Group next. That is coming up. This is Bloomberg.

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1: Welcome back to Horizons Middle East and Africa. Officials in Nepal say more than 1,200 people are still missing after this week's devastating flash flood near the Chinese border, including hundreds of foreign visitors. More than 380 people are confirmed dead after a wall of water and debris rushed down a mountain valley, smashing buildings and bridges and burying villages. It's believed the disaster was triggered by the collapse of a glacier in the Himalayan region. Speaking exclusively to Bloomberg, Nepal's finance minister Swarnim Wagles explained they are still assessing the full damage.
2: We're still working on an exact scientific estimation of the loss and damage. We should have that in a week or so, but preliminary estimates are quite worrying. In addition to the terrible loss of lives, the local residents, tourists, pilgrims, hydro workers, private homes, thousands of private homes and land, agricultural land, commercial land, this 80 kilometer stretch of road leading up to the border with China, dozens of bridges. And from the private sector side, 700 megawatts of either running or installed hydropower capacity has taken a hit. And cumulatively, I think the losses and damages, when they will be finally quantified in a week or so, I think will amount to at least a few billion dollars.
1: And Binu Chaudhary is chairman and president of Chaudhary Group and was a major donor to the 2015 Nepalese earthquake relief operation. He's been speaking exclusively to Bloomberg's Haslinda Amin about the scale of the recovery operation the country now faces.
3: Still very early days, but we do believe that it'll run into several hundred billion rupees, probably. You know, I won't be surprised if it runs into at least $5 billion to convert in the dollar term. I mean, it's not really also the money, the amount of time it takes, the effort it takes, given the terrain, the difficult geography. If you recall the 2015 rebuild effort, where our group was heavily involved in rebuilding the shelters, the schools, and all the other establishment, it took us 7-8 years. So what we have resorted to now is the immediate task is to provide relief materials to the people, open several camps in these villages, mainly in Rasuwa, Nuwakot, and Dading area. We have done. We are working very closely with the local administration, government, and the army, and then immediately get down to the job of starting the process of the resettlement by building the shelters for these people, schools for the children, and also getting the economy back on track.
4: Binod, you took part in the rebuilding of Nepal after the earthquake, contributing about $2.5 million. How are you looking at contributing to this rebuilding this time around? Have you been approached by the government?
3: Yes, we are working very closely with the government. We have been in touch with the not only the Home Ministry and the Finance Ministry, but also with all our local partners who are active in that area. We have our establishments in the area which have been affected, the branches of our bank, the branches of our distribution system for the FMCG businesses. We have mobilized everyone. We are working very closely with the army, and hopefully we'll be putting together immediately in the next 2 days the shelters, immediate shelters needed for a bulk of the people who are displaced. And then we will start the process of, once again, the rebuilding exercise of building homes, as well as supporting, re-energizing the businesses, and also probably working on rebuilding of the schools. So I will not be able to give you a number right away, but the numbers will be probably far bigger this time than what we did in 2015.
1: That was Binu Chaudhary, chairman and president of Chaudhary Group, of course, speaking to Bloomberg's Haslinda Amin. Now, coming up, Zambia's disputed election result escalates into treason allegations. More on that story next. This is Bloomberg.

0: Welcome back to Horizons Middle East and Africa. Zambian police have kept the country's main opposition leader and his deputy in custody. This is after questioning them over treason allegations. The news follows the August 13th election, which saw incumbent President Hakainde Hichilema secure victory with almost 61% of ballots cast. The results have faced scrutiny from national rights groups who have petitioned the Constitutional Court to void the outcome. So let's get more from Bloomberg's chief Africa correspondent, Jennifer Zapasaja. Jen, good to have you with us this morning on the story. What specific irregularities do we know that were cited in the rights group's petition?
1: Well, Avir, good morning. We're hearing quite a bit from the rights groups and also in particular from one rights group called Freedom, LCK Freedom Foundation, which is citing a few different irregularities that I feel like we should point out that they say happened in these elections. So part of their concerns really stems around restrictions that they say opposition groups had during their own campaigning. They also believe reportedly that there is an alteration of results, they say, in favor of President Hakainde Hichilema. We've heard some of those claims also supported by some of the electoral observers, many of them internationally, coming to a number of the elections across the continent, but in particular, the EU Election Observation Mission. And potentially, they say that the elections were not free and fair. They also cite what we've been reporting for a few days, which was a lack of freedom from violence, intimidation, and corruption. And so it's really a lot of these concerns that we're seeing now come to light in this petition. What we're really waiting for is whether or not we're actually going to hear the court actually hear this, because, of course, there was a 7-day deadline. That deadline expired for petitions to actually be handed into the court in order for them to challenge them. And so we're really going to wait to see really what the Constitutional Court does about this. I think it is it's important to say that what we're hearing from the presidency and also from his spokesperson is that we did see this deadline expire. And so as the spokesperson told Bloomberg, it really is in the court's hands now to do or to act however they see fit.
0: And Jen, meanwhile, how did Zambia's kwacha feed into the country's annual inflation rate in August this month?
1: Well, we should remember, Abir, that we've seen the kwacha actually be one of the best performers for the continent and also for a number of currencies against the dollar. And so we're actually seeing that supported in the inflation numbers that we did get in August. So we saw the annual inflation rate in August falling to 6.2%. That's from 6.5% back in July. And we should note that that is a substantial drawdown from what we've seen. It's actually the lowest level since February of 2018. So definitely a lot of feed through from the stronger Zambian kwacha.
0: Jen, thank you, of course, as always, for these updates. Bloomberg's chief Africa correspondent, Jennifer Zapasaja, with us. Now, before we send you off to the weekend, we just want to say goodbye. And that is it for Horizons Middle East and Africa. Keep it here with us for Daybreak Europe. 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
1: Live from London, this is Bloomberg Daybreak Europe. I'm Lizzie Burden with your top stories. Waiting for Warsh. Fed officials remain divided on the rate outlook as investors count down to Kevin Warsh's first major speech at Jackson Hole as Fed chairman. Oil edges lower as flows tick up through the Strait of Hormuz. Bloomberg learns that Venezuela is considering an exit from OPEC as the US eyes a stake in the country's oil fields. And a fiscal face-off in France as the presidential candidates clash over the deficit in their first debate ahead of next year's election. Well, a very good morning. Happy Friday. You have made it. And here is the picture in markets in the run-up to Warsh's speech at Jackson Hole. Other central bankers are available, but of course his address will be the focus. Now, while the broader Asian stock exchange is higher this morning, the KOSPI is on the back foot. Nvidia really sucking out the oxygen, as one analyst has put it, away from the Korean memory giants, having in fact rallied yesterday after four quarters of post-earnings slips. So the South Korean benchmark on the left here starts down 1.4% nearly. And while futures do point higher in Europe, we're treading water when it comes to Wall Street as we wait to hear from the Fed chairman. Now, it's much the same story in the cross-asset picture. Just flip the board over and you've got the dollar steady this morning. The 10-year yield here at 4.68, so also just doing very little. But oil trading below $90 a barrel, just below that level, down 0.4%. Down so far in the day, but hovering around that 90 level as the likelihood of a US-Iran deal to reopen the Strait of Hormuz fades now that we have this Wall Street Journal report that President Trump has told mediators he is not interested in returning to the terms of the June ceasefire with Tehran. Now, let's take a look at the risk events on the agenda for today. At 7:45 a.m. London time, we get the latest French inflation data, expected to have edged up to 2.6% in August. Then we'll get Spanish inflation data 15 minutes later. That's expected, by contrast, to have shot up. And then at 3 p.m. London time, it is the key speech at Jackson Hole, Kevin Warsh. All eyes really on how much forward guidance he's going to indulge us with today. The market desperate for a bit of clarity. So plenty ahead between now and the weekend. Let's get started.

0: We begin with Asian stocks ticking higher ahead of Fed Chairman Kevin Warsh's Jackson Hole speech, but some signs of caution around the AI trade. So let's get straight to Winnie Su in Hong Kong for an update. Winnie, as I say, Nvidia seems to be sucking oxygen out of the KOSPI this morning. Tell us more.
1: Yeah, morning, Lizzie. Well, it is quite interesting, right? Because there has been this popular trade of shorting Nvidia and longing these memory chip stocks. And we are seeing a bit of a reversal of that, especially after that jump in Nvidia shares yesterday. And that's why we are seeing KOSPI here down more than 1%. But as you mentioned, the broader Asian market looking quite positive. We have Asian stocks rising for a fourth day and in fact is headed for its best month since May. Of course, all eyes are on the speech later by Kevin Warsh at the Jackson Hole Symposium. But because we have the lower oil prices and also the stronger sentiment from the Nvidia earnings, we are seeing overall stocks higher in Japan and Taiwan. Now, Flipboard, we take a closer look at these tech stocks because another theory is that because companies right now are really ramping up their memory capacity because of this current memory shortage, and that will eventually lead to an easing of this memory shortage that we are looking at. And that's why we are seeing a bit more downside when it comes to memory stocks here versus the companies that actually use memory chips. The likes of Nintendo and Sony are in fact rising today. Now, closer look at some of the individual names. SK Hynix today, it's the ex-dividend day. So, of course, that's adding a bit of a pressure as well. While the Chinese memory giant CXMT will be reporting earnings later today, and it is going to be its first time reporting earnings since its IPO, and the stock in fact has jumped some 580% since its listing and is the most resilient IPO that we saw onshore so far this quarter. Now, Flipboard, we also take a look cross asset because from that back-to-back rate hike that we had from the Bank of Korea yesterday, we continue to see Korean won strengthening against the dollar, and it is in fact Asia's strongest currency so far this month, and also the strongest global currency so far this month as well. However, the weakness really is coming through from the Japanese yen, which is weakening for a fifth session already. So it's obviously continued to raise expectation for the Bank of Japan to raise rates. And that expectation is also showing up in the bond auction today for the 2-year. We did see a weaker demand than 12-month average, and specifically the tail, which is that gap between average and the lowest acceptable price at its widest since 2016. So appetite overall for JGBs are quite low because of the expectation for the rate hikes. And that is also why we are seeing the 30-year yield here up about 5 basis points. Back to you, Lizzie.
0: Winnie, thank you. That's Bloomberg's Winnie Su in Hong Kong. Now, investors, as we say, are waiting to hear from the Fed chairman, Kevin Warsh, at the Fed's Jackson Hole symposium later today. And ahead of that speech, policymakers have been giving mixed views on the rate path ahead.
2: The last Q3, Q4 data for me last year was, I thought we were, if we certainly weren't restrictive and maybe even a little accommodative. So we've got work to do.
3: I need evidence that inflation, that this inflation shock is not going to be persistent. And I'm okay with waiting as we're getting that. But if the evidence starts coming back, especially on services, that it's high, it's going the wrong way, we're not making progress, then I'm going to be nervous.
0: Let's bring in Bloomberg M Live strategist David Savage now. So, morning, David. What does Kevin Warsh need to say today to strengthen the Fed's credibility when it comes to inflation? What does the bond market want to hear?
4: Morning, Lizzie. I think you already said it. I think the bond market's looking for clarity. We've had, you know, quite a bit of mixed messages. If you look at odds for a September hike, it's really, you know, sub 40%. And of course, you know, we have had, you know, of late, you know, a pickup in broad commodity prices. Crude prices are higher. So the risk is that you have, you know, a reacceleration in inflation, headline inflation. And on top of that, of course, there's lingering concerns about the U.S. fiscal situation. So definitely the market is looking for clarity from Chairman Warsh.
0: And this is also the first time that we're going to hear from him since the Treasury announced its expanded bond buybacks. What could this speech mean then on that front? I mean, is it simply the case that Kevin Warsh cannot go anywhere near talking about the balance sheet?
4: Yeah, it's an interesting setup. I think, we have seen, cross-asset volatility, trend lower. We've actually seen, fairly muted treasury volatility. So I think the market expectations for, material comments from Chairman Warsh are fairly low. But if you actually look to next week, you have a slew of U.S. economic data, including U.S. jobs report, and then you have a 10-year and 30-year JGB auction. So the risk is that, if you get higher JGB yields, that could reverberate back into the treasury market. So the risk actually might, in fact, lay just after Jackson Hole rather than the event itself.
0: But let's say that Warsh is tight-lipped then, as I think we are expecting. Does that not just put more of a spotlight on all of the other Fed speakers that we'll be hearing from and give the mic to them to be the hawkish voices?
4: I think that's exactly it. And I think, sort of ironically, Chairman Warsh's reticence to provide forward guidance has meant that you

0: exports from the Persian Gulf have recovered to around two-thirds of pre-war levels. US military leaders claim international shipping lanes in the area are now open.
1: We have successfully cleared sea mines in the Strait's international shipping lanes that were laid months ago by Iran's Islamic Revolutionary Guard Corps. Bottom line, today, international shipping lanes are open and momentum is building.
0: Bloomberg's Abir Abu Omar's in Dubai with more. So, Abir, oil back hovering around $90 a barrel. CENTCOM says the strait's open, but we know that all of this is disputed. So what is the latest on the war and the situation for oil shipments? Good morning.
2: Morning, Lizzie. Not much different on the war front. We, of course, still have a lot of reports from both the United States and Iran. The latest from the Wall Street Journal is suggesting that President Trump had told mediators that he does not want to go back to those concessions that were reached in the MOU. A lot of analysts are expecting that this new approach could be because Trump desperately needs a win. And this is perhaps why he pivoted away to that economic isolation plans. Now, jury's still out on just how effective that will be or how long it'll take for that to catch up with Iran's economy. Then some positive news in the Strait of Hormuz, which is oil shipments. And Goldman, as you had mentioned, put out a report suggesting that we are back to two-thirds of the amount of shipments from the Persian Gulf that were there before the war had started. So, Lizzie, that amounts to about 15 to 16 million barrels of oil on a daily basis and crude products. And I was speaking to our energy colleagues earlier, and they noted that that kind of falls in line with some of Bloomberg's own estimates. And then you're seeing Brent crude down this morning, although still at around that or hovering around the $90 on the barrel mark. This is as investors and traders really assess what exactly is happening, what exactly is going to happen, especially with Central Command saying that the strait is demined. And then you have analysts and Iran itself saying that is not possible because the only people that are aware of where those explosive devices fall in the Strait of Hormuz are Iranian officials. Our own Bloomberg economics team suggests that while that could be or while there could be some truth to the argument from the United States, it's really highly unlikely that all mines have been removed. But you've heard from Central Command, they said that it was an intricate mission over the past couple of months that the strait is demined, that no shipments are leaving Iranian ports. And so still a lot of moving pieces in the war, of course, but when it comes to the wider negotiations, still nowhere in sight, of course, Lizzie.
0: Okay, well, as ever, we'll look out for what happens over the weekend. But for now, Abir, thank you very much. Have a good one. Bloomberg's Abir Abu Omar. Well, speaking of oil, Bloomberg understands that Venezuela's considering whether it should quit OPEC, potentially delivering another fresh blow to the oil cartel. The idea has been discussed in talks with U.S. officials, which also included proposals for Washington to take a large stake in Venezuela's oil fields. Bloomberg has learned one possible arrangement would be a 100-year lease on several fields. Well, of course, all of this feeds into the inflation story, and still ahead, global monetary policy back in focus ahead of a keynote speech by Kevin Warsh, the Fed chairman, at Jackson Hole. We'll discuss that and plenty more with Ankita Amaduri, Europe economist at Pantheon Macroeconomics. But first, a US judge says that the Trump administration must lift its ban on federal agencies using Anthropic's AI technology. We'll get you the details on that legal victory just ahead. This is Bloomberg.

0: Welcome back to Bloomberg Daybreak Europe. To tech now, and Anthropic has won a key legal victory with a ruling that the Trump administration must lift its ban on the company's AI technology for federal agencies. Let's get more now with Bloomberg senior strategist Neil Campling. Morning, Neil. So how significant is this for Anthropic, and does it set a precedent for how short a leash the Trump administration can actually keep on US tech companies going forward?
1: Yeah, morning, Lizzie. I think it's definitely a win for Anthropic. It's also a win, obviously, for AI, the industry. And I think the most interesting part of this is what the federal judge said, in that it felt that there wasn't good reason for the ruling by the US administration, effectively saying that they were trying to make an example, a public example, if you like. But this, I think, also clearly paves the way now to full steam ahead for the IPO. And that's critical, obviously, to come to market, to raise capital. But also, I think, as well, is that with this being lifted, it means that Anthropic can kind of go about, if you like, continuing its super normal growth that it's been enjoying recently. So it's a win for AI, as well as Anthropic, for sure.
0: Well, by contrast, we've also had more tech earnings from Marvell and Workday, both a bit of a damp squib, Neil. Why so meh?
1: Yeah, so I think, I think that the main thing on Marvell, and if you look at the results themselves, they beat on all the metrics. They were very bullish, as they always are. Let's be clear. I think for them in particular, it's a case of travel and arrive. The stock is up 180% in year to date into the print. So it's definitely that if you like, raise that bar. And then also, of course, Nvidia went into its numbers with low expectations and then smashed the expectations and raised the bar for everybody else. So there's that as well. And then I think on the Workday side, I think what the problem is for there is that software again has had a really good run into the print. Software has been the best performing sector in the S&P over the last month. So software's been big. All they did was narrow their guidance. So it's just not enough to excite people to put more capital to work in software.
0: Yeah, not the day that you want to come out with earnings that miss expectations, is it? When Nvidia's come out with what it did just the night before. Look, it's kind of amazing that Nvidia had such a performance yesterday, that the second biggest one-day gain by any stock in history, and really a contrast from the last four quarters when we've seen post-earnings slips, right? Is that down to the fact that the outlook went so far out? And if that is the case, is that going to become a precedent again for other tech companies? Are they going to have to guide us much longer term if they want to impress investors?
1: I think you've nailed it on the head there, Lizzie, to be honest. It is exactly that. It's about giving longer-term guidance. They normally only guide one or two quarters out. This time they guided to fiscal 28 and a big guidance. And I think you're right, because there's so many concerns around the capital allocations, the debt being raised by hyperscalers, all those kind of questions, then if we can get more longer-term guidance from these big tech companies, it's going to give some comfort to investors to deploy capital. So let's see if others follow suit, but it'll be a good idea to take on board the fact that you had substantial gains from Nvidia yesterday because they gave this long-term forecast.
0: It's just such insatiable demand out there. Neil, thank you very much. That's our Bloomberg senior strategist, Neil Campling. Thank you. Now, let us turn to the golf, because once seen as a lucrative alternative to the PGA, LIV Golf has instead landed in the rough, part of an abortive effort by Saudi Arabia to exert soft power. Now, LIV's future is uncertain amid a search for new funding.
2: Overnight, the most polite sport in the world tore itself apart.
3: New LIV Golf Series has launched with a tournament in London.
2: 4 years ago, some of the PGA's top players defected to LIV Golf, seeking a sweeter payout.
4: And Bryce at DeChambeau.
5: It was a business decision, first and foremost.
6: Mickelson reportedly signed a deal worth $200 million.
7: The breakaway league truly fractured professional golf.
8: I disagree with it. They've turned their back on what has allowed them to get to this position.
2: LIV Golf's business model was predicated on the whims of one nation, Saudi Arabia.
9: In less than 5 years, the Saudis spent over $5 billion on LIV Golf.
7: It was meant to be the ultimate soft power flex.
2: But times have changed.
10: It's very expensive to run this league. And then you have a war happening in the Middle East.
11: Saudi Arabia's public investment fund announced it will be pulling its funding at the end of the season.
2: That's Left Liv looking for someone else to help foot the bill.
12: We're very fortunate that a lead investor signed a term sheet approved by our board.
2: So how did this glamorous scion of the country club scene suddenly find itself in the bunker?
0: And subscribers can watch that documentary in full right now on The Terminal and on Bloomberg.com. And it'll be up on Bloomberg Originals YouTube channel a little later on as well. Coming up right here on Daybreak Europe, Nepal confronts one of the worst disasters in years. We'll hear from the country's richest person on the economic shock and the rebuilding efforts. That's next. This is Bloomberg.

0: Welcome back to Bloomberg Daybreak Europe. Now, officials in Nepal say that more than 1,200 people are still missing after this week's devastating flash flood near the Chinese border, including hundreds of foreign visitors. At least 469 people have been confirmed dead after a wall of water and debris rushed down a mountain valley, smashing buildings and bridges and burying villages. It's believed the disaster was triggered by a collapse of a glacier in the Himalayan region. Well, Binod Chaudhary is chairman and president of Chaudhary Group and was a major donor to the 2015 Nepalese earthquake relief operation. He's been speaking exclusively to Bloomberg's Heslinda Amin about the scale of the recovery operation and the country, the challenges that it now faces.
1: Still very early days, but we do believe that it'll run into several hundred billion rupees. Probably, you know, I wouldn't be surprised if it runs into at least $5 billion to convert in the dollar term. I mean, it's not really also the money, the amount of time it takes, the effort it takes, given the terrain, the difficult geography. If you recall the 2015 rebuild effort, where our group was heavily involved in rebuilding the shelters, the schools, and all the other establishment, it took us 7-8 years. So what we have resorted to now is the immediate task is to provide relief materials to the people, open several camps in these villages, mainly in Rasua, Nuwakot, and Dading area. We have done. We are working very closely with the local administration, government, and the army. And then immediately get down to the job of starting the process of the resettlement by building the shelters for these people, schools for the children, and also getting the economy back on track.
2: Binod, you took part in the rebuilding of Nepal after the earthquake, contributing about $2.5 million. How are you looking at contributing to this rebuilding this time around? Have you been approached by the government?
1: Yes, we are working very closely with the government. We have been in touch with the not only the Home Ministry and the Finance Ministry, but also with all our local partners who are active in that area. We have our establishments in the area which have been affected, the branches of our bank, the branches of our distribution system for the FMCG businesses. We have mobilized everyone. We are working very closely with the army, and hopefully we'll be putting together immediately in the next 2 days the shelters, immediate shelters needed for a bulk of the people who are displaced, and then we will start the process of once again the rebuilding exercise of building homes as well as supporting re-energizing the businesses and also probably working on rebuilding of the schools. So I will not be able to give you a number right away, but the numbers will be probably far bigger this time than what we did in 2015.
0: Binod Chaudhary there, chairman and president of Chaudhary Group. Well, coming up, August flash CPI releases for France and Spain are due this morning. We'll discuss the outlook for inflation with Ankita Amajuri, Europe economist over at Pantheon Economics, Macroeconomics, as we look at futures pointing higher here in Europe, but lower stateside. Nasdaq futures down 0.3%. Eurostoxx futures up 0.3%. That's next. This is Bloomberg.

0: Live from London, this is Bloomberg Daybreak Europe. I'm Lizzie Burden with your top stories. Waiting for Warsh. Fed officials remain divided on the rate outlook as investors count down to Kevin Warsh's first major speech as Fed chairman. Meanwhile, oil edges lower as flows tick up through the Strait of Hormuz. Bloomberg learns that Venezuela's considering an exit from OPEC as the US eyes a stake in the country's oil fields. And a fiscal face-off in France as the presidential candidates clash over the deficit in their first debate ahead of next year's election. Well, a very good morning if you are just joining us. 6:30 a.m. here in London. This is the picture in markets. And we are waiting, of course, for Kevin Warsh's speech at Jackson Hole. So not much doing, in fact, on the right side of the board. The broader Asian stock index is higher, as you can see this, well, this morning. But the KOSPI, as you can see, is down 1.6%. And that, as we were discussing earlier in the programme, is partly because Nvidia stole the show away from the Korean memory giants. So the KOSPI down 1.6%. European futures managing to eke out gains, but we're treading water when it comes to S&P E-mini futures, although Nasdaq futures are actually down 0.25%. Now, it's a similar story as we look to the cross-asset picture. The dollar treading water as well against its major peers. That in the middle there, the 10-year yield at 4.68. So again, not doing much in terms of treasury yields across the curve. And oil trading just shy of $90 a barrel, 89.27, down 0.5%, but hovering around that 90 level as we have the likelihood of a US-Iran deal fading to reopen the strait. The Wall Street Journal, as we've reported, saying that President Trump's told mediators he just isn't interested in returning to the terms of that June ceasefire with Tehran. Now, let's take a look at the front pages this morning. The Financial Times leads with U.S. corporate profits hitting a record high of an annualized $4.8 trillion in Q2, while the share for employees from wages and benefits fell to its lowest level since the 1950s. If we also turn over to the Wall Street Journal, it today focuses on its reporting that tech firms are courting Democrats and hiring advisors to prepare for potential investigations if the Republican Party loses control of the House after making major donations, of course, to President Trump's legacy projects. And here in the UK, The Guardian this morning focuses on the damage caused by those floods in Nepal and Tibet as the international community scrambles to deploy aid. Well, you can get a roundup of all the stories you need to know to get your day going in today's edition of the Daybreak newsletter, which, as ever, terminal subscribers can find by going to DAYBGO. Now, it is a pivotal day for global monetary policy as Kevin Warsh makes his Jackson Hole debut. It comes as minutes from the ECB's July meeting showed that officials discussed the need for mildly restrictive monetary policy. We'll be hearing from a few of them as well, of course, in Wyoming. And joining us now is Ankita Amajuri, Europe economist at Pantheon Macroeconomics, to tie it all together for us. So good to see you. Welcome back. What did you make of the ECB minutes yesterday? Let's just start there, because if the hawks already wanted to raise rates in July, when do you expect a follow-up hike after September?
1: So at Pantheon Macroeconomics, we are only expecting one rate hike from here on, that is in September. That will bring the policy rate to 2.5%, which is at the higher end of neutral. Markets are pricing in two rate hikes compared to just one from us. Based on our forecast for inflation, looking at energy price futures, we think one rate hike will be enough. But of course, this forecast hinges crucially on energy prices and how they develop from here.
0: Let's just dive into that, because is it fair to say that natural gas is more of a concern than oil when it comes to the inflation threat to Europe? And how sensitive do you see the ECB's reaction function to gas prices compared to oil prices?
1: You are right in that gas prices are more of a concern now. Storage levels in the Eurozone are much lower than their historic averages. And going into the colder months, we expect natural gas prices to rise further from here on. That will feed into electricity prices. But let's not forget that even if benchmark Brent crude oil prices fall back, that will not necessarily mean petrol and diesel prices falling back, because refining margins have risen considerably and they've nearly decoupled from benchmark Brent crude oil. For the ECB, they'll mainly be looking for second round effects and how it impacts headline inflation and whether inflation becomes sticky from here on.
0: And we're also looking at the impact from the summer heat waves, partly because of the Rhine water levels. We had our reporter Ollie Crook stood in front of the river. How much is that lifting of freight rates, as just one aspect of that, a risk to growth, and not just in Germany, but in the Eurozone in general?
1: It is a significant risk. When we had droughts in 2018, it had shaved a couple of 0.2 percentage points off of GDP growth that year. Mm. But what we're seeing in the surveys, at least, the Purchasing Manager Survey, the IFO and ZEW, the droughts have not yet affected sentiment or output levels so far. It's likely that when we receive hard data for industrial production, we might see a downward shift. But so far, it hasn't translated into a material hit to growth. It's something to watch out for.
0: So if that's not keeping a lid on inflation, I wonder what it is for you that's stopping you seeing two hikes for the rest of the year. We get inflation data out of France and Spain later on. What is your read on how much there are second round effects taking hold here in the Eurozone?
1: In the Eurozone, at least so far, it's quite soon to see second round effects since we're only a few months out from the energy price shock.
0: Of course, Isabel Schnabel says, don't wait for them. You've got to act before they get here. Yeah.
1: And we think that the September rate hike of 25 basis points will be enough to tame inflation in the medium term. When it comes to second round effects, compared to the previous energy shock following Russia's invasion of Ukraine, we are not seeing the same sort of fiscal support this time. The labor market conditions are not as supportive of higher inflation this time around. So we think that the feed through to second round effects on inflation will be weaker this time around, and one rate hike should be enough.
0: Okay, well, we'll get that data later on in the morning. But you take me to the fiscal, because we're going to dive into French politics later on in the programme. And I wonder how much wider you see the open spread getting as we get towards those presidential elections. Currently, 85 basis points. Where does it get to?
1: So 85 basis points is it's higher than where it was when France had its political crisis in 2024. Mm. By the end of the year, we see it reaching 100 basis points, especially once we factor in that the two leading candidates are not necessarily fiscally prudent. Mm. During the debates yesterday, the National Rally candidate Marine Le Pen did try to present herself as more fiscally prudent, but we must note that she wants to also reduce the retirement age for workers who started working before they turn 20. Mm-hmm. So it seems unlikely that she will be able to constrain public spending if she also wants to stick to the plan to reduce the retirement age for some workers.
0: Okay, well, as I say, we'll dive into that again in just a moment. But just finally, here in the UK, I know you don't see inflation peaking till January, and you see it staying above 3% till June next year. Obviously, all of that depends on what happens in the Middle East. But what's your read on the path ahead for the BOE? Like, what would it take for you to see a hike before the end of this year?
1: For now, we're expecting the BOE to remain on hold through the end of 2027. That's because underlying inflation, when you look at wage growth, it is consistent with inflation meeting its target. But if we start to see second round effects over the coming months, that would mean the BOE hikes in November. So that's the main risk, second round effects, and perhaps inflation over the coming months feeding into stronger wage growth would also prompt a hike from the BOE.
0: Okay, but you're not seeing signs of that yet here either as well.
1: It's a risk, yes.
0: All right. Okay, Ankita, great to have you back. Ankita Amajuri there, Europe economist at Pantheon Macroeconomics, setting us up for the European policymakers and the data out of the Eurozone later ahead of Jackson Hole today. Well, managing France's soaring debt, as we say, was the key focus of the nation's first presidential election debate. The seven contenders presented arguments from slashing welfare to simply cancelling some of it. Let's bring in now our Bloomberg Economics senior geoeconomic analyst, Antonio Barroso. So, Antonio, happy Friday. Who are the emerging frontrunners now, according to the opinion polls?
2: Happy Friday to you, and let me start with a caveat. It's very early, and I don't mean in the European morning, it's early in the presidential race. Around a quarter of voters, even close to a third in the last election, decide their vote in the week leading up to the first round of the election, so things can still change up a lot. That being said, far-right Marine Le Pen is the big front-runner. She's around 30, more than 30% of support, and then she's followed by far, you know, very far, by a pack of candidates comprising a very divided center with three potential candidates that could make it into a second round. But the big emerging figure on the far left is Jean-Luc Mélenchon, very powerful campaigner who is rising lately in the polls and could very well make the runoff in April.
0: And why is the center so divided, Antonio, and really struggling to rise in the polls?
2: It's very hard because essentially France has the same problem that other European economies. It has very fragmented politics. The political party system is very split, and this particularly affects the center. Macron was the unifying figure in the past. Now he's gone because he can only run two terms. And now you have around three figures who could basically make it into the second round, as I mentioned, above 10%. The problem is that lowers the threshold for another radical figure like Jean-Luc Mélenchon to actually make the runoff. So unless the center can coalesce around a single candidate, at least the center right, get a front runner and try to run against Marine Le Pen, it would be very hard for the center to make the runoff.
0: And so what were the most notable ideas on managing France's debt that you heard last night, and are they realistic?
2: Well, that's a very good question. What was interesting to see is that candidates were essentially falling on the classic lines around the left and right-wing spectrum. So the left was proposing, left-wing candidates were proposing tax increases, and the right was proposing mostly to basically cut spending. I think what it's there is basically a lack of clarity on the plans. Like only Gabriel Attal, the former prime minister, presented some numbers. So we're still waiting to see some clarity. And beyond those ideas, you also have some more colorful proposals, such as that by Jean-Luc Mélenchon, the candidate on the far left, to cancel some of the interest payments that the French Central Bank holds, of the sovereign debt that it holds. So I think we are at a very early stage. We have candidates essentially proposing all sorts of ideas. And I think the main issue is that as long as we don't see clarity, I don't see any candidate that is particularly committed to essentially bring down the high budget deficit that France has and the high public debt that the country has.
0: Diplomatically put there, Antonio. Colourful ideas. Antonio Barroso there from Bloomberg Economics. Thank you very much. Well, coming up on the programme, we're going to go back to Jackson Hole as the Kansas City Fed president expresses caution on the inflation outlook. We'll bring you highlights from our conversation next. 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
1: Welcome back to Bloomberg Daybreak Europe, 6:45 a.m. here in London. Now, the Kansas City Fed President Jeffrey Schmidt says that U.S. monetary policy may be accommodative rather than restrictive. Speaking to us at Jackson Hole, Schmidt cited underlying demand pressures that he believes could justify a rate hike.
2: If I'm going to be consistent, and you know, I was a voting member last year and dissented a couple times. At the time, even the last Q3, Q4 data for me last year was, I thought we certainly weren't restrictive and maybe even a little accommodative. So we've got work to do. There's a demand element underneath all of the supply conversation that gets talked about that I just need to try to figure out, because for me, we do a lot of informal surveying around the district, and I would say it's kind of a little bit like the FOMC meetings. You know, you've got a half of the people that say, well, it's certainly not restrictive. It seems like it might be close to about right, but for me, I think it may be accommodative on the short end.
3: How do you measure that?
2: So it's a really good question. And look, the data sets are massive, right? I mean, what you've got to do, I think, and I even have a tendency to do this, is got to be careful about looking at, you know, one or two prints. You really have to be thinking about the macro over the micro, because even in the district, I can get around to places, and some communities are booming, some are just doing okay. I mean, I think even about industries, the cattle industry's booming, but the poultry industry's soft. And so, you really do have to be thoughtful about that, because what happens to me, and this has been my personal experience over the last 3 years, is we got it to three, sub three, and then there's, it even gets harder because you don't want to overshoot with the policy rate decision. So you want some deflation down to two, but you don't want, you want deflation but not disinflation. And so that it gets harder, the decision gets harder. But for me, I think there's a lot of demand elements underneath this economy that I think a bit higher rate might make sense.
3: As soon as September 16th?
2: So I think for me, giving the chairman some room is important. I think these task forces are going to be instructive. I think the FOMC is looking forward, in my opinion, to those. I think there were some of my colleagues dissented at the last meeting. So I would probably put myself in that camp, but here again, there's really good arguments on both ends of this policy decision. So let's get a little bit more data. Let's see what the task forces are going to say over the next successive meetings. Maybe there's a bit of a reset that we have to make, but for me, I think we're a little on the accommodative side.
3: Well, if you probably can't make this official pronouncement, but would you assume, as most people do, that October 28th is off the table because it's too close to the election?
2: I don't think so, Mike. I think the we had this discussion about independence. We get in that room. We are able to speak our truth about what we think the economy is doing. I just don't think it enters into the equation. It certainly doesn't enter into my equation. We have a mandate. You know, it's keep prices at 2% inflation and keep employment and labor full. That's a pretty simple mandate. So I can make decisions. I can at least offer my opinion around that and be hopeful that maybe other folks on the FOMC think the same.
3: Does the Fed have a credibility issue? There's a lot of talk about on Wall Street that it might.
2: Well, for me, I just don't see it. I mean, I think if you look at the two great cycles that challenged the Fed, be it the post 08 and the post COVID cycle, we might have missed a few things early in the 21-22 cycle, but we used policy rates to try to push inflation down. We were trending pretty well. I think we were doing our job. I think we were thoughtful in some of those moments where the labor force was structurally changing, which it still is. And so for me, I think we're doing our job. We just haven't gotten to the point where we can say, hey, we're at a good place, maybe reminiscent of kind of the cycle of the 90s, where you get inflation down to 2%, you have full employment, and then you start to use your policy rate in kind of a cycle and wave to just keep the economy moving along well.
1: That was the Kansas City Fed President Jeffrey Schmidt speaking to Bloomberg's Michael McKee at Jackson Hole. I have to say I'm disappointed in the lack of cowboy hats this year, but you've all got a day to redeem yourselves. Now, let's take a look at some of the other top stories that we're following for you this morning. President Donald Trump says that he does not believe Vladimir Putin will attack NATO territory, saying he's had good talks with the Russian president. His comments follow a rare trip to Russia by CIA Director John Ratcliffe. The Wall Street Journal reported that the visit was intended to warn Moscow against attacking NATO countries. Elsewhere, U.S. Trade Representative Jameson Greer says that Washington should consider banning some Canadian goods as their trade war heats up. The clash is set to escalate with President Trump signing an order renaming Lake Ontario as Lake America, saying that the move takes effect immediately. Well, we've got plenty more coming up on the programme. Charts to frame your day ahead. Stay with us. Good morning from London. This is Bloomberg.

0: Today, Bloomberg is live at the Jackson Hole Economic Symposium. Tom Keene and Lisa Abramowitz, along with Michael McKee, will bring you news and interviews with Fed leaders, policymakers, and economists shaping global monetary policy. Tune in for continuing coverage and a special episode of Surveillance today at 9 a.m. Eastern, including full coverage of Kevin Warsh's first speech to the conference. The Jackson Hole Economic Symposium on Bloomberg. Context changes everything.
1: I would be more hawkish than where the Fed is right now. I certainly would have been averse to cutting rates last year, and I certainly would be at a higher level than now. I do think that financial conditions are not restrictive at this point.
2: Former Reserve Bank of India Governor and current Fed Task Force member Raghuram Rajan there on the Fed outlook. We'll get back to that in just a minute, but just a few terminal charts to set you up for your Friday ahead. And if there is any doubt in your mind that the debasement trade is back, just take a look at this first chart. The yellow line is gold, naturally. The white line is the Bloomberg Dollar Spot Index. And you can see what has happened ever since Treasury Secretary Scott Bessent's intervention into the bond market. Flip the board and we can put this into more context, because gold is on track for its best month since 1999. Where did August go, I hear you ask? But look, the yellow metal up about 14% so far this month. And in fact, the surge in gold mining stocks has outpaced anything that chip stocks have managed in years. So gold doing very well in short. But flip the board one more time, because the bond markets are bracing for this speech from the Fed chairman today. This is where we're positioning as things stand. It feels like any mention of the balance sheet, all $6.7 trillion of it, is going to be slim. And a string of investors, JP Morgan, Apollo, urging Warsh to give a strong rebuke of high inflation to boost the long end of the Treasury market. Is he just, though, going to give us an update on what the task forces have been up to? We heard from one of the members of them there. Perhaps quite disappointing for the market. Now, that's not the only risk event on the agenda for today. Let's take a look at what else we've got coming up. At 7:45 a.m. London time, we'll get French inflation data. These are preliminary numbers. Spanish inflation data, by contrast, expected to have shot up. So that coming 15 minutes later at 8 a.m. London time, before that speech from Kevin Warsh at 3 p.m. out of Wyoming. We'll have full coverage for you from Jackson Hole throughout the day, as well as that keynote speech from Warsh. Will also be bringing you interviews with the Cleveland Fed President Beth Hammock, Bank of England MPC member Catherine Mann, and the Governor of the Bank of England, Andrew Bailey, as well, and Martin Kocher out of the ECB. For the opening trades coming up next, Anna and Tom will take you all the way to the open. Have a great weekend when it gets here. This is Bloomberg.

0: to Highland, and this is Bloomberg. Good morning. It's Friday, August the 28th, and here's what's on our agenda. It's wash day at Jackson Hole, a chance to flex inflation-fighting credentials or an academic address with a low market profile. NVIDIA shares added more than $400 billion of market value on Thursday in the second largest one-day gain by any stock in history. And oil just about holds gains, losing a little bit of steam this morning as doubts grow over diplomatic progress in the Middle East.
1: It was the NVIDIA story. It was tech that lifted shares in the US on Wall Street overnight. You had a decent session so far in Asia, and that's a hand across then to European futures, pointing higher by 0.3% after ending lower yesterday. So a slightly brighter picture today. The 10-year, of course, in focus. Also the 30-year as we lead up to that speech by Kevin Warsh. 4.68 currently. Some analysts pointing to 4.75 as a crucial line to watch. We are currently below that. Stability for the moment in the Treasury markets. Brent at $89 a barrel, currently a little softer by 0.6% and down about 3% so far this week. The countdown to the opening trade starts right now.

0: Good morning, everybody. It is Friday morning. It's just gone 7 o'clock here in London. A very warm welcome to the opening trade. It is Kevin Walsh Day over at Jackson Hole. He's heading to Jackson. And what is on his mind? How does he want to play this, Tom? Does he want to use this as an opportunity to have another conversation, perhaps a better conversation, one that goes down better with markets about inflation? Not giving forward guidance, but maybe hinting at least at his views around the economy. Does he want to do that? Or does he want to steer clear of that entirely and treat this as something of an academic exercise? Look ahead to all of the task forces that he has in position that are doing various reviews of Fed policy.
1: Or does he try to thread the needle between the two, between his own long-standing conviction that communications need to be restricted when it comes to the Fed versus that need to address clearly the market concern around what the Fed is planning to do on inflation that remains above target for 5 years, with core coming in at 3.3% earlier this week. So that is the challenge. Will he also attempt to close the gap between a Treasury Secretary who is prepared to intervene and a Fed chair who says, let the market do its thing?
0: Yes, and it does seem as if from our reporting, our colleagues flagging JP Morgan, Apollo, Morgan Stanley, some of the guests that we've talked to as well on this programme, who do want to see some kind of strong rebuke, is the line our colleagues are using, about inflation. And that maybe has to be more than just, we will do it, we will get inflation down to target. Maybe the market needs a little bit more understanding of the thinking. Torsten Slok over at Apollo saying that, well, talking about threading the needle, I suppose, distinguishing between forward guidance and just giving some views about the state of the labour market, about the inflation narrative and where we are. He does seem to suggest that there is some kind of middle way. And he also says that the whole Treasury curve is going to be vulnerable here. The short end because of inflation concerns, the middle of the curve because of the ongoing competition for capital from AI, and the long end of the curve because of the debate about sustainability of the fiscal situation and supply at the long end in the US.
1: What's also become clear over the last 12 hours or so is how much division there is amongst FOMC members about whether or not rates currently at 3.75 for the Fed are restrictive or not. And there's clear division there as well. So is this also a Fed chair who can get that consensus before that meeting in September? Markets currently pricing in a little over 30% odds that they will go with a hike in September. Of course, that could change materially on the back of what we hear today. We've been talking through this week, through the last few weeks, about that competition for capital and how that's playing into the long end with yields still close to those multi-decade highs. We have the Nvidia story overnight, of course, and it's rare that Nvidia, even with a beat, comes through with the kind of gains that we saw yesterday in the market reaction. So to your point in the headlines, adding around $440 billion in market cap. So that is near record in terms of a one-day move. I think that's the second largest move ever on record
0: of any stock.
1: Of any stock.
0: Yeah,
1: Microsoft, I think, takes
0: earlier
1: the crown.
0: This year,
1: They had that guidance that actually took investors by surprise of 70% growth in revenues. The estimates had been for about 45%, so well above the estimates into fiscal 2028. Interestingly, some analysts coming out and saying that could be conservative. JP Morgan saying that guidance could actually be conservative in terms of what they're seeing when it comes to demand.
0: And that's interesting in the context that it was a lot higher than the estimates that were on the Bloomberg terminal before yesterday's earnings report. Also interesting that what we didn't see taking an edge off the share price performance yesterday was that Wall Street Journal report that talked about Nvidia pausing some of what are called AI compute partnerships. Now, many in the media like to talk about these as circular financing for the AI industry. It's where Nvidia kind of extends its balance sheet for the purposes of some of its customers. It's offering credit support to AI cloud companies, for example, in exchange for them buying chips and also getting a share of revenue. There were worries, according to Wall Street Journal, at Nvidia about antitrust concerns and also some of the companies involved maybe pushing back against the amount of control that Nvidia wanted to have in return for these kind of arrangements and deals. But that's not where the market's head is at right now, it seems.
1: Given its role in financing many of its customers, as you say, but also playing the role of venture capitalist and buying and investing in numerous companies in this space, and not a big surprise that the antitrust picture looms for Nvidia, that there is caution. And maybe that's a healthy dynamic for Nvidia in the broader tech space. Interesting as well that a judge, when it comes to Anthropic and thinking about another part of this ecosystem as they gear up for that IPO, a judge has ruled that it was unlawful for the Trump administration to blacklist Anthropic and effectively try to freeze them out of government contracts. There's a good chance the Trump administration appeals against that, but that is an important roadblock that has been cleared, at least for now, for Anthropic, that is heading towards, it seems, that IPO possibly by October.
0: Let's talk about what's going on in energy markets as well, and oil prices in particular. I mentioned in the headlines that oil was holding onto its gains, and that's broadly true. We are down around 0.5%, though, so not to hide that. $89 is the handle on Brent. But broadly, gaining yesterday, and this was on the back of reports that suggested that the White House is not interested in going back to the memorandum of understanding with Iran. And we did hear from the press secretary, Levitt, who was saying that they're not talking to Iran. And all of that added together seemed to amount to some disappointment in markets that there isn't more action taking place to try and reopen the Strait of Hormuz more officially, if you like, and to find peace more broadly with Iran on a number of fronts. So the oil price tracked higher. It didn't come down on reports from Goldman Sachs, for example, that actually we're getting 2/3 of pre-war levels, not necessarily out of the Strait, but out of the Persian Gulf by other means, perhaps. So it's interesting that the market still pushed the oil price a little higher on that.
1: Is this a Trump administration that feels less urgency to engage with Iran because those flows through the Strait have actually ticked up? So that point around Goldman Sachs, 15 to 16 million barrels per day, that's still below pre-war levels, but it's triple what it was at the bottom, which is in March, when you were getting 5 to 6 million. Yeah. So you're now getting 15 to 16 million barrels a day, again, according to Goldman Sachs. And a top commander from the US Navy saying that mines have been cleared from the Strait of Hormuz. There's some contention as to how far that story has gone, but there was a little bit more detail from that naval commander.
0: They posted a video, didn't they?
1: About what they've been doing.
0: From CENTCOM. Yes, exactly. I wonder what interesting dynamics or nuance the gas price tells us, given that it has not dropped down from those record levels. And, of course, much more difficult to find alternative routes for gas. But what does it tell us about, yes, how open the Strait is right now, if we're not seeing much gas get out? Also to note, Venezuela, according to our reporting, people familiar with the situation in Venezuela telling Bloomberg News that they are considering leaving OPEC. And that, of course, would be a blow for a cartel that has already lost members, has been hemorrhaging members, and another illustration perhaps of the US having more of an outsized role, more influence in policy making and in decision making over in Venezuela. Let's tell you what's coming up on the programme then. We've talked about energy markets. We'll also talk about other commodities. Amy Gower will be with us, Morgan Stanley metals and mining commodities strategist. The gold price, interesting in the context of debasement conversations, also the Fed narrative as we wait for Jackson Hole. Paul Jackson will be with us, Invesco EMEA global market strategist. We'll talk to him at the market open. We'll also be speaking to Ashwini Anbarajan, who is the CEO of the rideshare service aggregator OBI. That's an interesting conversation as we see various European capitals, London in particular, in focus for self-driving cars. What can she tell us about the experience in the US?
1: Yeah, a timely conversation as we may get some self-driving cars on the roads by the end of this year here in the UK, if the regulators align with those ambitions. Let's look ahead to what else we are watching throughout this Friday. Then the EU's High Representative for Foreign Affairs, Kaja Kallas, will be travelling to Poland to meet with the nation's foreign minister on reports that the EU is looking at further measures to punish Russia, of course, for its ongoing aggression in Ukraine. At 10 a.m. UK time, Italy's consumer confidence and economic sentiment will be crossing. And today on the earnings front, focus over on China with its leading EV car maker BYD crossing with earnings. 3 p.m. UK time, we may have mentioned Fed Chair Kevin Warsh delivering that keynote speech at Jackson.

As a City Fed President, Jeffrey Schmidt, that's part of the conversation, of course. Up next, we'll be joined by Freya Beamish, Chief Economist at Chief Economist at Global Data, T.S. Lombard. We will get her perspective ahead of that WASH address at Jackson Hole. If you want to get involved in any of our conversations, IB plus BBTV Go is the function to use on the Bloomberg Terminal. This is Bloomberg.

0: Welcome back, everybody. Friday morning, just coming up to 7:14 here in London, and the European equity market picture looks broadly positive. A lot of focus on the standout performance of technology stocks yesterday, but that wasn't necessarily the direction of travel for all risk assets. And we saw that here in Europe, didn't we, Tom? We saw the fact that technology was a real outperformer and the rest of the market not so much. And certainly stateside, that was the case as well.
1: Yeah, and we'll see how things transpire and how much risk wants to be put on the table ahead of the speech, of course, from Kevin Warsh later in Jackson Hole. Speaking of which, Kansas City Fed President Jeffrey Schmidt says U.S. monetary policy may be accommodative rather than restrictive. Speaking to Bloomberg's Michael McKee at Jackson Hole, Schmidt cited underlying demand pressures that he believes could justify a rate hike.
2: If I'm going to be consistent, and you know, I was a voting member last year and dissented a couple times. At the time, even the last Q3, Q4 data for me last year was, I thought we certainly weren't restrictive and maybe even a little accommodative. So we've got work to do. There's a demand element underneath all of the supply conversation that gets talked about that I just need to try to figure out, because for me, we do.

0: lot of informal surveying around the district, and I would say it's kind of a little bit like the FOMC meetings. You know, you've got a half of the people that say, well, it's certainly not restrictive. It seems like it might be close to about right, but for me, I think it may be accommodative on the short end.
1: How do you measure that?
0: So it's a really good question. And look, the data sets are massive, right? I mean, what you've got to do, I think, and I even have a tendency to do this, is you got to be careful about looking at, you know, one or two prints. You really have to be thinking about the macro over the micro, because even in the district, I can get around to places, and some communities are booming, some are just doing okay. I mean, I think even about industries, the cattle industry's booming, but the poultry industry's soft. And so you really do have to be thoughtful about that, because what happens to me, and this has been my personal experience over the last 3 years, is we got it to three, sub three, and then there's, it even gets harder, because you don't want to overshoot with the policy rate decision. So you want some deflation down to two, but you don't want, you want deflation, but not disinflation. And so that it gets harder, the decisioning gets harder. But for me, I think there's a lot of demand elements underneath this economy that I think a bit higher rate might make sense.
1: As soon as September 16th?
0: So I think for me, giving the chairman some room is important. I think these task forces are going to be instructive. I think the FOMC is looking forward, in my opinion, to those. I think there were some of my colleagues dissented at the last meeting. So I would probably put myself in that camp, but here again, there's really good arguments on both ends of this policy decision. So let's get a little bit more data. Let's see what the task forces are going to say over the next successive meetings. Maybe there's a bit of a reset that we have to make, but for me, I think we're a little on the accommodative side.
2: Kansas City Fed President Jeffrey Schmidt speaking with Bloomberg's Michael McKee at Jackson Hole, saying they're a little on the accommodative side. Let's speak to Freya Beamish, Chief Economist over at Global Data TS Lombard. Really nice to have you on the program with us this Friday, Freya. So let's distinguish between what you think Kevin Warsh should say and what he will say. Give us a brief rundown of both.
3: Wow, what a question. There's potentially quite a big gap between the positive and the normative here, what he should say and what he will say. I think, you know, what the market would like to hear is just a commitment that there is, if the need is there, that the Fed will hike rates and will pay attention to its inflation mandate. If that happens, I think, you know, that will actually calm markets down. And funnily enough, that's probably the thing that would help the long end of the curve, whereas the approach that's being taken so far is much more to the tune of, you know, trying to use quantities of buybacks to affect the long end of the curve, which in my mind is just never gonna work over anything more than very short time horizons. The worry is that too much of nothing, which is the risk today, is it becomes something, and that the long end of the curve really starts to demand more hawkish sounding material coming out of the central bank. And that, you know, yeah, potentially we the last thing we want to see is a battle at the long end of the curve in the US.
2: Okay, and one of the reasons we've had a bit of a battle, or that there maybe is one brewing, Freya, seems to be because of things that Kevin Warsh has said in the past. And in particular, one thing that a couple of people have flagged is things he said about inflation data, casting doubt on what exactly the PCE is telling him, whether that's enough he wants. I mean, there's a legitimate conversation to be had, and he's got a task force to do this, to look at the suite of inflation data and to work out whether that is telling him enough. But I suppose that's different to casting doubt on the signals that the current data is giving. It's a difficult balancing act, isn't it, that he's got to walk there?
3: Yeah, and I think, you know, I started my career covering China, and it's funny when you see the talk of this kind of intervention and then kind of questioning of the data. You know, we all have questions about the data, but ultimately you have to sort of move on what you see in the data right now. And I think the ultimate arbiter of these questions of, you know, where is the neutral rate, what is accommodative and what is restrictive, if the labor market really starts to reaccelerate again, that will be concrete evidence that that this is still accommodative. And I think, in my opinion, it will start to reaccelerate. There is a question of whether there'll be a soft patch as consumers sort of hand off to corporates again. The corporate earnings story is broadening out. That's going to be the main driver of the labor market for us going forward. And if that labor market reaccelerates again, that'll be very good evidence that this is an economy that not only could sustain higher rates, but really needs higher rates to prevent that inflation becoming even more embedded above the 2% inflation target. So, you know, task forces are all very well, but there is already a number of FOMC members that have shifted and suggesting that you know, the inflation has just been above target for too long, and it's no longer about each sort of data point coming in. I think there's a lot of noise in the inflation data to the downside, actually, at the moment. So if anything, the inflation data are on would be showing something stronger than what we're seeing.
4: You think, Freya, to summarise, you think markets are underestimating how far the Fed will have to go in hiking rates?
3: Yeah, I think there's a question in the markets now as to the short end of the curve. Will we get one hike or two hikes? To me, it's, you know, when will the Fed begin hiking again, and then how far will they go? I think, as I said, there's a lot of noise in the data at the moment. It's possible that there's a soft patch. But the profit story and the broadening out of the profit story is what will ultimately dictate the path of the labor market, which is what will ultimately dictate the path of core inflation. We've got an economy here which is transitioning back to pre-2010s relationships between labor market tightness and CPI inflation. I think unit labor cost growth is going to start to pick up again. As the labor market reaccelerates, that'll then feed through into faster sort of wage growth and weaker measured productivity growth, which doesn't say anything about, you know, diffusion further down the line. But measured productivity growth, I think, will start to decline. And then we probably are going back to a sort of more 90s relationship between core inflation and CPI, unit labor cost growth and core inflation, in the sense that it's going to take more of a markup for businesses to be able to maintain profit margins unit labor cost growth to CPI inflation, as in you're going to need more of a sort of a struggle between businesses and workers there. And to my mind, that also means higher inflation.
4: Does that mean the dollar turns around positive for the dollar, Freya?
3: Well, you know, we are hawkish relative to consensus on the Fed. Under normal circumstances, that would of course mean, yes, that we're sort of above consensus on the dollar. But we've been very wary of coming out strongly for that kind of strong dollar call because of the types of things that are happening now with regards to this question of, you know, do we want a signal from the market? The Fed chair says yes. Secretary Bessent says no, we don't want that signal there. We're going to sort of sit on the long end of the curve. And if there is a battle at the long end of the curve, and if we get these signals, at the moment I don't think it's strong enough, but if we get more than just signals and actually a battle at the long end of the curve, then you don't want to be in the dollar.
2: Freya, thank you very much. Thanks for bringing us your thoughts ahead of Kevin Warsh, Jackson Hole, Freya Beamish, Chief Economist for Global Data TS Lombard. We will have, of course, plenty of coverage from Jackson Hole throughout the day. Interviews from Cleveland Fed President Beth Hammack. Bank of England Governor Andrew Bailey also, of course, in attendance.
4: OK, here's what else you need to know this morning. There are concerns further flooding could hit areas on the border of Nepal and China days after fast-moving waters swept through villages and towns. At least 469 people have been confirmed dead and more than 1,500 people are missing across both countries, including visitors from India, Malaysia, Australia, the UK and the US. China's Politburo has vowed a search and rescue effort for those missing. UEFA says it's pursuing a criminal case against FIFA President Gianni Infantino in Switzerland, escalating the fallout from his failed plan to monetize the World Cup. UEFA has also filed a New York lawsuit seeking information from Thrive Capital founder Josh Kushner about their role in developing the strategy. President Trump says he is renaming Lake Ontario as Lake America after trade talks with Canada collapsed. Trump ordered the Interior Department to change the name in federal databases and materials, responding a few hours later. Canadian Prime Minister Mark Carney said the name Ontario has Indigenous roots and predates both Canada's Confederation and America's Declaration of Independence. We see a further breakdown in terms of, at least rhetorically, the Canadian and US sides. Yeah. Obviously, Canada not taking this one particularly seriously, but he has renamed the Gulf of Mexico. Of course, President Trump. This is a shtick that he leans into when he's aggrieved by a trading partner.
2: Yes, indeed, and he has some power to dictate in certain circles how these places are referred to, and so maybe we will see those changes. We're into some real foolishness now, so said the Nova Scotia Premier in a brief statement that seemed to sum up the feelings of many in Canadian politics, at least. We have heard from US politicians and Howard Lutnick suggesting that domestic Canadian politics is behind the Canadian stance to these talks. We will see how this one plays out over the weekend. Coming up on the programme, we'll focus on gold. It looks set to end August with one of its biggest monthly gains this century. We will discuss that story and the latest from global metal markets with Morgan Stanley's Amy Gower. That's next. 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
1: Welcome back. This is the opening trade. 30 minutes from the start of cash equities trading. The futures picture then for Europe looks like this. A little positive the last time we checked in on it, and that remains the case, up by around 0.4%. The handover from the US was sort of strength in tech, but we priced in some of that yesterday. The US futures picture looks more muted, actually. So E-mini's down by 0.1%. NASDAQ futures down 0.3%. So we'll see. We're probably, possibly in a holding pattern on equities and perhaps bonds before we hear from Kevin Warsh.
2: Yields a little higher on bonds. There was that move higher in oil yesterday. Today, oil is around $89 a barrel. And Brent down 0.7. It did move a little higher yesterday on reports that President Trump doesn't want to re-engage with Iran, at least for now. Currently, yields up between 1 and 2 basis points, as you can see. So a little bit of selling coming on. German benchmark at 327. And French debt is increasingly in focus on political risks. That's not necessarily a story for today, but 412 is what you're getting on OATs. Yields up 2 basis points, and you can see the move on BTPs as well. Let's get to the precious metals space, because there's also some interesting moves happening there. Gold edging lower, below $4,600 an ounce. You're currently at $4,585, down 0.3% in the session today. As investors weigh the outlook for US interest rates, of course, ahead of that key speech by Fed Chair Kevin Warsh. This comes after bullion saw one of its biggest monthly gains this century, accelerated by the US Treasury's surprise bond market intervention, or at least plans for intervention. We're joined now by Amy Gower, metals and mining commodity strategist at Morgan Stanley. Always smart on the insights around this space. Amy, thank you for your time for joining us this Friday morning. What are the catalysts for gold right now? How much of it are we done on the kind of best end trade? Is that why we're seeing a little bit of a pullback in today's session? What's the direction of travel from here?
3: Yeah, look, I think it's worth saying, as you mentioned, gold has moved very, very quickly. And we can probably break it down into sort of the initial move that we had, so sort of 4,000 to 4,400, which we think was sort of a bit of physical demand coming back into the market. So we saw exchange-traded funds buying. I think that largely came through as that expectation or that market pricing for Fed rate hikes came down. And then the central banks as well, definitely some of them taking advantage of these lower prices. So China really having accelerated that pace. So I think that first move came from a bit of the physical side of things. But then more recently, it has been all around this, the stress in the long end bond market, the Treasury intervention. And then we're starting to hear the word debasement coming back as well, that dollar weakness. So I think, yeah, that last move has been more around this. And I think as we have the Jackson Hole speech today, the market's maybe taking a bit of a breather here.
2: We were just hearing from Freya Beamish at TS Lombard, economist there, saying that she thinks that the Fed will actually have to hike a lot more than the markets are anticipating. In a scenario of higher rates from the Fed, what would that do? Would that derail your view to 5,000 on gold?
3: Yeah, I think that definitely would be challenging for gold. And if we think about, you know, the two biggest drivers last year, which took gold up towards that record that we had earlier this year, that was central banks and exchange traded funds. They were almost equal sized. Now, I think the central bank part is quite structural. We're seeing this sort of shift of assets and diversification. But the exchange traded funds are very, very sensitive to rates. And so far this year, they've been selling. I think that's been a big part of the weakness that we've had. And I think if we did have a hike, you would see them coming back out.
1: So help me out, Amy, which part of the curve is gold particularly sort of vulnerable to? Is it the short end? Is it interest rate expectations? Is that the thing that links gold and the interest rate trade?
3: Yeah, I mean, I think it's changing a little bit here. So often we would think about what's happening to interest rates for that physical demand. But then we also look at how's gold performing relative to those 10-year real yields. And what we have seen is a bit of a shift in this relationship over really since the start of August. So since the start of the Iran conflict, we've had, as real yields have gone up, gold has gone down. And the last few weeks, real yields have arguably not done very much on the 10-year, but gold has found this large move up. So I think that does tell you that long end is becoming increasingly important. We're having a similarity to second half of 2025, where we're now talking about sort of fiscal position, the deficit, we're talking about debasement, and then that real asset story. And I think think investors haven't really been looking at gold through much of June, July. And I think now what you're seeing is a scramble to look at the story and potentially more longs to come in here.
1: Okay, yeah. So maybe focusing more then on that debasement side of things. Let me ask about other metals. We have a focus on copper, of course. The AI trade puts copper front and centre. We've seen some incredible levels in copper. There's other dynamics at play around tariffs as well. But thinking about the AI trade, I mean, we've got a really strong correlation, I think, between stocks and copper at the moment, one that's quite standout. Does that mean that copper is quite vulnerable to a turnaround in risk appetite, to a turnaround in sentiment towards the AI trade?
3: Yeah, look, I think we do observe that those tech stocks and copper in particular remain very correlated. I mean, if we think about it in the context of the overall demand picture, AI is a small part of copper's demand, but it's critical for copper's demand growth. And if we think about commodities, we're always thinking about who's buying that last ton of metal. And so if the last ton of metal is coming from arguably quite a price insensitive buyer like the AI or tech companies, then that can be quite important for momentum. So I think copper would probably be vulnerable if you did have a pullback. But we should also think about copper and gold last year were extremely correlated when we did have this debasement story in the real assets. And I wonder if there was also the risk of some spillover if this trade gets momentum. Mm.
2: What's the China role in the copper trade right now?
3: So China's been really interesting. China often is one where the buying of copper is quite price sensitive. So as copper rallies, China often steps back. Now, until last week, we were not really seeing any evidence of this. So as copper was rebounding, China was chasing copper. Last week seems to have been the point where that broke down a bit. So I think we did have a bit of stress in the copper market. It was almost like the market was saying, we cannot cope with this degree of pulling in of metal from China, but also from the US. So something needs to break here. So spot prices got very, very elevated and China sort of stepped away. So we actually now have an export arbitrage from China. So they're more incentivized to export copper than import copper. Now, I don't expect this to continue forever. What we tend to find is if copper then stabilizes, China will come back in. But I think when you get these very fast moves, that can drive them to step out.
1: Amy, talking about arbitrage, copper also vulnerable on the sort of transatlantic arbitrage story. What's the latest there? Have we got any clarity on what the US intends to do with certain types of copper and its tariffs?
3: Yeah, so we're still very much in wait and see mode here. What we can look at is what's the curve doing? What is the arbitrage at the moment? So on a 3-month view or a 12-month view, there is still that big premium for US delivered metal relative to rest of world. So there is that incentive. If you can buy metal somewhere else and ship it to the US, there is, you know, profit to be made. But I would say we're still waiting for this decision. It may not even come until the end of the year. We just don't know at this point. But in the meantime, it's creating a huge demand pull for global copper. And that is also somewhat, I'd say, distorting the market in that we have, in theory, a lot of metal in inventory, but it's not available to the market. So it's making copper feel very, very tight.
2: Amy, fantastic insights as ever. Thank you for that take on what we're seeing in gold and copper. Very, very, very important for a lot of investors right now. Amy Gower, Metals and Mining Commodity Strategist at Morgan Stanley. With that analysis, now as Jackson Hole gets into full swing, some Fed policymakers say they are still assessing the inflation outlook.
4: I need evidence that inflation, that this inflation shock is not going to be persistent. And I'm okay with waiting as we're getting that. But if the evidence starts coming back, especially on services, that it's high, it's going the wrong way, we're not making progress, then I'm going to be nervous.
2: That was Chicago Fed President Austin Goolsbee speaking to the Bloomberg Odd Lots podcast. We're going to have more on Jackson Hole next. This is Bloomberg.

0: We have some news from Norway this morning. Norway's King Harald has died. This according to a statement from the Royal Palace in Oslo. We knew that he was unwell, had been unwell for a while. The Queen had cancelled all programmes yesterday, we know, as a result of his condition. He was hospitalised on August the 17th after suffering fluid accumulation in the body as a result of cortisone treatment attached or associated with anemia. So we are now hearing that Norway's King Harald has died.
1: Okay, let's turn now to today's markets in 3 minutes on the opening trade, bringing Adam Linton from our markets live team. Adam, is it all about Fed Chair Kevin Warsh at this point? Is that the sole focus of the markets after the rally that we saw in Nvidia yesterday?
2: Yeah, definitely. I mean, I think there's definitely a bit of a debate. Will today actually matter? I kind of lean on thinking, yes, it will. Obviously, you know, I acknowledge there's a chance today could be a damp squib. He could completely sidestep monetary policy. Some of the focus of Jackson Hole is on payments, so he could go down that route. And then we will move on with our lives. So you watch CPI and non-farm payrolls, and markets will probably have a bit of residual hawkish pricing for September because they don't understand the Fed's reaction function. However, though, he could speak on monetary policy, and if he does, what he says matters. So, you know, he could potentially rerun the July press conference, which if he does, and if he's evasive about inflation, how they're going to get it back to target, relying on financial conditions to do the tightening, then that would certainly undermine the dollar and steepen the US yield curve. I think it's such an obvious mistake that he's probably unlikely to make it, but we'll see. Alternatively, he does have the opportunity to give markets a little bit more of a framework. I don't think anyone in the market's looking for him to hold the hand and signpost decisions ahead of time. But just a bit more about how the FOMC will weigh data going forward could restore a bit of credibility. The dollar would like it. The US yield curve would likely flatten. September and October would probably come more live.
0: Yeah, it is about finding that third way somewhere in between those two extremes, saying absolutely nothing versus telling the market exactly what you're going to do. Nobody expects either of those things. Maybe it is trying to, as Torsten Slot was in fact saying, maybe there is some sort of threading of the needle between the two. Where does that leave stocks then, Adam? I mean, European stocks looking for a slightly positive start to the trading day, but I guess we're in a bit of a holding pattern.
2: Yeah, I think that's fair for Europe. We're definitely in a bit of a holding pattern. We've kind of had this Q2 earnings support that's kind of dissipated. But it does feel like risks could potentially be tilting a little bit lower now. I mean, we've seen rising natural gas prices. You know, Putin wants to escalate with Ukraine. Inventories are low. We've seen a diesel supply crunch. We're seeing ag prices rising, low Rhine water levels, political risk. And yes, look, the European 2026 story has been one of resilience. Macro data is still holding up, but that can't go on indefinitely. And I think the concern is, when you consider how high earnings expectations have been revised higher, any sense of fragility could tee us up for disappointment further down the line.
1: We're getting some data crossing right now from France. Prelim August harmonised CPI, so inflation rising 2.7% year on year. The estimates had been for 2.6%, so slightly higher CPI. Final second quarter GDP, meanwhile, is unchanged quarter on quarter, so slightly softer than expected growth and slightly higher than expected inflation, which arguably doesn't bode that well for France.
2: Yeah, definitely. Not for France specifically. Yeah, I mean, we've seen this widening of the French-German spread, and we saw last night's presidential debate. It very much just underscored this point that there's no political consensus on a fiscal way forward and how they can address the deficit. I think French assets could continue to underperform in that context.
1: Okay. Adam Linton from Bloomberg Markets Live. Thank you very much indeed. Remember, you can get up-to-date analysis and insight from Adam and the rest of the team. Just go to MLiveGo on your terminal. So just to recap what we've seen in terms of the data front out of France, prelim August harmonized CPI rising 2.7% year on year. The estimates have been for 2.6%, so marginally above the estimates, of course. And second quarter GDP unchanged quarter on quarter. The estimates had been for a tick up in growth of 0.2%, Anna.
0: Yes. Energy prices, according to our reporting, is part of the story here. So energy prices driving higher, of course. Investors now fully pricing a quarter point hike by the ECB in September. We've heard from Isabel Schnabel being pretty hawkish. Yep. Probably that's the message we'll get at Jackson Hole again from her. But this is in the French context, it does seem as if the energy price story is having an impact. And as we talked about, oil prices might have dropped, but gas prices have not. And, you know, that's part of the story for some parts of Europe, at least. But let's linger on France for a moment. Meanwhile, in France, we've seen the first presidential election debate take place this week, just yesterday, with managing France's soaring debt dominating the discussions. Let's speak now to Antonio Barroso, Europe's senior geoeconomic analyst at Bloomberg Economics, bringing us thoughts on this. Talk to us about, from a political standpoint then, clearly the conversation about debt, very central to the forthcoming presidential election in France. Tell us about the emerging front runners in the opinion polls.
3: So the first thing to keep in mind is a caveat, and it's the fact that it's too early. And by that, I mean it's early in the presidential race. Around a quarter, even a third of voters in the last presidential election made up their mind about who to support in the week leading up to the election, so things can change considerably still. Now, that being said, there is a clear front runner at this point. It's far-right candidate Marine Le Pen. She is mustering around 32-33% of support. And then you have a bunch of candidates far behind her. Particularly remarkable is the fact that the center is quite divided after Emmanuel Macron became the leading figure on the center. He cannot run this time. So you have around three candidates with more than 10% of support. And the issue is that unless the center, particularly the center right, can coalesce around a single candidate, that will increase the chances of other radical figures, such as a far left candidate, Jean-Luc Mélenchon, making the runoff. So the prospect of a runoff between two radical figures is becoming quite material.
1: What proposals are they weighing, these different candidates, for actually addressing that French deficit? What tools are they prepared to put on the table?
3: So one thing that you saw in the debate yesterday that was very interesting is that candidates seem to be falling across like the classic ideological lines. So the left candidates were proposing tax increases as part of the measures to actually address the deficit. And then the right-wing candidates more or less were proposing to cut spending. Now, the issue is that very few candidates actually came up with numbers. Former Prime Minister Gabriel Attal was one of the only ones with specific numbers. And then the other thing to keep in mind is that you have the candidates at the extreme of the spectrum, such as Marine Le Pen proposing retirement at 60 years of age for certain categories of workers, and we know that France has a quite considerable pension deficit, and you also had Jean-Luc Mélenchon proposing basically for the Central Bank of France to waive the interest payments on soaring debt it holds. So overall, what we see is not much concretion on the proposals, and for now, one thing is clear. If you have one of the radical candidates winning the election, the chances that the budget deficit will be decreased will be extremely low.
1: Antonio, thank you very much indeed. Antonio Barroso from Bloomberg Economics. Let's get your stocks to watch this Friday. Alex Morning, stand by. Alex.
4: Good morning, Tom. Let's pick up from what Antonio was talking about there. Jump straight in with French banks. They dragged on the CAC yesterday ahead of that French presidential debate. The first time we're seeing those seven declared nominees or candidates there putting themselves forward. You can see from Société Générale to Crédit Agricole to BNP Paribas, you're seeing all of those down. What is rattling French markets here is the question of what next after Macron? We've had a decade of Emmanuel Macron. As you're hearing there from Antonio, Marine Le Pen, the far-right frontrunner, a divided field otherwise. You know, you've got all these questions about what does it mean for French tax and spend. You've also got unemployment at levels not seen in more than 5 years. So you can see yesterday, French banks down at the close. Worth keeping an eye on them today. Now, of course, had that debate and there's the fallout in the discussion. Let's turn to European autos. This is interesting. We had Chinese sales into the continent topping 11% for the first time in July. And this is particularly interesting for Volkswagen, the continent's largest car maker, but also Stellantis. You can see they're both under pressure. They're under pressure domestically from the arrival of Chinese names and also under pressure in China from declining sales there. And it's hybrids, plug-in hybrids, that's sort of the sweet spot for Chinese automakers. Let's just turn then to what's in a badge, I suppose you could say. The question of what's in a badge. Well, 38% of European consumers now saying they don't really mind what's in a badge. If they can get a Chinese model, if it's cheaper and more or less does what a European one does, they won't mind. That is the change in sentiment that Chinese firms are trying to capitalize on. As I say, it's plug-in hybrids. At the moment, debate about whether those will face future higher tariffs, but that is the sweet spot for Chinese names at the moment. And finally, let's finish with European tech. I feel we could talk about tech day in, day out, and we do. But let's turn here. And, of course, this is off the back of, yes, that huge amount that NVIDIA added to their stock price, but also Marvell Technologies. This is interesting. The chip maker down in after-hours trading. They had a bit of a mixed picture in terms of their results. Yes, AI demand up, but perhaps a sense that great expectations aren't always met on all fronts. So could we see some pressure on European chip makers and chip names carrying over this morning? One to keep an eye on.
0: Certainly is. Alex, thanks very much. Alex Morgan with details there on some of the things we're focused on. Some tech themes there, which maybe you'll pick up on in a moment, Tom. We're also, of course, we're just waiting for Kevin Walsh, aren't we, today? Interesting lines coming through from PIMCO saying too much too fast in terms of AI debt. That is one of the things that is soaking bond yields. I mean, we've talked about that. We've talked about the long end of the curve being nervous about the fiscal situation in the US. We've talked about the inflation narrative in the States as well and the growth story. So, yeah, for better or worse, we'll continue to focus.
1: That trifecta of issues that seems to be driving up yields and what by the end of today will have been addressed by this Fed chair, if at all, and how, again, does he try to close that gap? We saw that response in July when he failed to adequately communicate, at least from the market's perspective, as to how this Fed is expecting to get inflation back to target.
0: I'm sure he sees it differently, doesn't he? Because, you know, not communicating too much, not guiding too much, that is entirely the point, isn't it? That's what he's talked about doing. The market maybe, are we just in a period where we're struggling to understand each other and that gets resolved? Or is there something that actually has to go wrong or break more seriously in September, October? Are hedge funds bruising for a fight with the Treasury, on Treasuries? I mean, that certainly was the topic of conversation with one of my guests on The Pulse just yesterday.
1: And if NVIDIA is looking at 70% revenue growth in fiscal 2028, then you would assume that there's going to be a lot more financing to try to support that in parts of that ecosystem. We're getting lines crossing from SoftBank over in Japan, of course, seeking another $10 billion loan for OpenAI debt refinancing. This is a bank whose credit is in junk, so we know there is scrutiny on SoftBank's debt load, and it is raising that debt load to continue its financing up to $60 billion in terms of how it's backing OpenAI, with that company's IPO expected possibly not until next year. So it's a reminder of if the determination of SoftBank to continue to finance at least OpenAI at this point.
0: Yes, absolutely. And it was all very interesting in the context of what we see NVIDIA doing with its balance sheet. And Morgan Stanley had that great line yesterday talking about, you know, NVIDIA providing balance sheet as a service, trying to help some of its customers, at least, with their finances when it comes to trying to buy more of their chips and asking for a share of revenue as a result. Coming up on the programme, it is, we've got 4 minutes, 5 minutes to go until the start of cash equities trading for this Friday morning. The futures picture points a little bit higher, maybe not with a huge amount of conviction, though, because US futures are a little bit weaker. We're up 0.5% here in Europe. We'll see how long that lasts. NASDAQ futures point lower, 0.2%. E-mini is pretty flat this hour as we wait for Jackson Hole, as we wait for Kevin Walsh. This is Bloomberg.

0: Welcome back, everybody. This is the opening trade, Friday's opening trade, and we are moments from it, of course, just a few minutes, in fact. And this is the handover from the US yesterday. As Europe closed up yesterday, that's the yellow line. After that, we did see a little bit of drifting higher on US stocks. I mean, nothing really all that material, but perhaps that is enough to set the stage for a little bit of catch-up trade here in Europe. So the futures picture for Europe does point a little bit higher. We'll see how much conviction is behind that, though, because E-minis, if you look at futures over in the United States, they are a lot less convincing to the upside. In fact, they're pretty flat. And Nasdaq futures, after a stellar performance yesterday, and in particular, a stellar performance from Nvidia, we do see a little bit of a pullback in Nasdaq futures. So we won't be expecting the gains necessarily to be coming from the technology sector, maybe not from energy either, because we see oil prices retreating just a little bit this morning. But we do see expectations for some gains this morning, Tom, on these European markets. We'll see what conviction, we'll see what volume is attached to these as we wait for Kevin Walsh to speak in Jackson Hole.
1: It was a mixed picture over in Asia on the tech front. So we'll see what that hand across is. Of course, Nvidia adding $442 billion of market cap yesterday in that massive rally. So we'll see if there is a read to the tech stock story. That was the best performing sector yesterday in a day otherwise of muted trading in Europe. French stocks in focus. We've had some GDP data, which has come in below estimates, and inflation ticking higher in France, and all the politics as well as we look to that presidential election next year. So watching French stocks particularly today. Auto stocks in focus. This is on further evidence that Chinese brands are just continuing to make inroads into the European market, with market share topping 11% last month. So watch some of the car makers in Europe as well, Anna.
0: Lots to watch then. Technology, French banks were in focus yesterday. Will that be an area of weakness? Once again, we'll see if we get any recovery in that particular narrative in France. So the European equity markets getting underway into their trading session for the last trading day of the week. There's still very much a summer feeling, certainly to the amount of volume we're seeing in these markets. We do have news flow. We've had plenty of news flow this week. We bookend the week hearing from Scott Bessent at the beginning of the week, hearing from Kevin Walsh today in the middle of the week, those Nvidia numbers. Clearly telling us a lot of really important information about the expectations, at least, for their revenue. And that was the thing that drove their share price yesterday. So there's been a lot to talk about, but the volumes haven't necessarily been here. We've maybe waiting for people to return from vacations, to return from holidays. Maybe that doesn't change next week either. We'll wait and see. But for the moment, then, the European equity market underway with its trading day for Friday, and stocks are a little bit in the green. In fact, more than a little bit over in Paris and Madrid, Tom. We do actually have some quite positive movement coming through on the CAC 40 and on the IBEX as well. As I say, yesterday we'd seen some weakness, certainly in the early part of the trading day in the French banking landscape. We'll see if there's room for recovery on that particular narrative.
1: Yeah, look at that. 9%, 0.9% gain for the CAC 40, and banks are at the top of the sectors list. So a turnaround in sentiment in that sector. Banks gaining a full 1% right now. Telecoms not far behind, gains of 0.7%. Just one sector so far in negative territory. That's media, which is down 0.1%. Energy also gaining 0.7%, despite some slightly softer numbers on Brent right now. But after the pop, of course, yesterday, energy prices did increase yesterday, oil prices at least. Basic resources also gaining 0.5%. And when it comes to the tech space, amongst the least well-performing sectors, currently flat as a sector, still one sector in negative territory just, which is media. Top of the list is banks right now, gaining a full 1%, Anna.
0: Yes, and a number of banks gaining more than 1%. Some of those, the French banks, but also others from other parts of the European banking landscape. Some of the Dutch banks, Italian banks in the mix as well. As you've mentioned, media is an underperforming part of the market this morning. Let's have a quick look at where we are on the individual movers. You can see that RELX is one of the underperformers, but it's only down by 0.7%. So it tells you something if that's the biggest negative move that we've got on these markets right now. But that's where we are. We've got a pretty positive picture this morning then, Tom. And perhaps I'm struggling for words because I'm struggling really to understand exactly why. But we'll get to that. Paul Jackson joins us, global market strategist for EMEA over at Invesco. Paul, good morning to you. We're waiting for Kevin Walsh, aren't we? So perhaps I expected to see a flatter picture on European stocks this morning. But we found some momentum to the upside, or we found some reason to go higher this morning. How are you looking at European stocks at this point?
2: Yeah, good morning, Anna. Overall, I'm still relatively optimistic about European stocks within a global context. I think today the strength is just a particularly in France, it's a rebound after the weakness of yesterday. I don't think it's really anything more than that. And perhaps some positive carryover from US performance yesterday. I don't think there are any sort of big macro drivers out there at the moment that are pushing European markets one way or the other. You did mention the French data, so the GDP data wasn't great. But this morning we've also had very good GDP data from places like Sweden and Finland. And it's a mixed picture around Europe. And even Germany, for goodness sake, has started to grow. So, you know, I think there is a better macroeconomic picture in Europe than we had seen.
0: And would you expect that to support European stocks as we head towards the latter part of the year, the business end of the year, perhaps, as things get busier after what feels like a pretty quiet week still?
2: Yeah, for me, if you've got economic growth, that goes hand in hand with earnings growth. And at the end of the day, that's what's going to drive the stock market. And it's a geared effect, of course. A little bit of economic growth gives you quite a lot of earnings growth.
1: Do you have to zone out companies that have high exposure and high dependency on imported gas, given that gas flows are not nearly close to being back to the way they were pre-conflict?
2: Yeah, Tom, I think that's probably a reasonable point, but again, the euro, if you just look at the economy as a whole, it's been remarkably resilient since the breakout of the conflict with Iran. Europe does have a particular problem which some other parts of the world don't have, which is that we have the Russia situation as well. So the natural gas market in Europe was already a bit fragile. We know that inventories are low, so it's quite likely that there's going to be a scramble for supplies as we try to fill up those inventories going into the winter. And we're seeing that natural gas prices are higher. So where there is a particular dependence on gas, then yes, I think that does bring a bit of a vulnerability.
1: On that constructive view, though, broadly on European equities and earnings, what assumptions are you making about the ECB and rates from here?
2: I think it's pretty much baked in that the ECB is going to raise rates at the next meeting in September. I don't think they'll go beyond that. If you go back to the beginning of the year with a 2% deposit facility rate, that was below where I would expect it to be on average through the economic cycle. So I think they've kind of normalized towards something which is closer to neutral, whereas a central bank such as the Fed still thinks it's running above neutral.
0: I got some nice research yesterday, Paul, from I think it was Macro Hive, talking about the words that could come up at the Jackson Hole speech. And I'm sure many people have been there, have been playing that kind of game in the past. You won't be surprised that task force came quite high up, but also inflation. What are your expectations? How much do you think the market's going to be disappointed? And what does disappointment look like, actually, if he doesn't mention inflation, if he chooses to talk about other things completely, maybe payments, maybe talks about things that are very academic or just touts wait for the progress of the task forces and doesn't really give the markets what they're looking for in terms of inflation commitments? What does disappointment look like for markets?
2: Well, I think the markets probably will be frustrated. We have to remember that the markets have got used to being spoon-fed information and lots of it by the Fed and by other central banks. And I think I've got a lot of sympathy with the attitude of Kevin Warsh, which is, no, we're going to scale it back. We've been giving way too much information. But there's a whole industry out there that has been relying on this lots and lots of information. Now, because of these working groups, I think he's limited in what he can say definitively. Because the FOMC is a committee voting process, and he's new into the job, I don't think he will have built that consensus yet. So I don't think he can say a great deal with certainty about where that consensus is going. So I think there is naturally going to be a lot of kind of hedging. I think inflation probably does get mentioned, but it may be in the context of something like artificial intelligence and what the impact on inflation may be. So I suspect he will pose a lot of questions and not necessarily provide.
0: Yeah. Well,
2: the
0: if
2: answers.
0: He gets into that conversation, the links between inflation and AI, I mean, that in itself would be interesting and is quite market relevant, isn't it? Because he does. Many people have pointed to the idea that this is inflationary in the short term. Maybe, as Kevin Walsh says, it's disinflationary over a different time period. But how long do we wait for that? Would seem to be an area of interest for investors.
1: That is the case that he's historically made about AI and the role it can play in bringing inflation down over a longer period. Are we assuming that yields continue to grind higher from here at the long end then in the US? And what's the read across for Europe? Are there European corporates vulnerable to a higher yield environment in the US?
2: First of all, I suspect that yields probably do grind higher in the US, not out of particular concern about inflation, but just because I think those yields are still normalizing upwards, having had a period of maybe 10, 15 years of being abnormally low as a result of quantitative easing.
0: So they're sort of justified by growth then?
2: Yeah.
0: I think that was a Druckenmiller point, wasn't it?
2: Yeah, I think if you look at the relationship between nominal GDP growth and, say, the 30-year yield in the US, there's nothing unusual at the moment. Nominal GDP growth has been going up, partly because real growth has returned, but also because inflation has gone up. So I think it's a normalization process. And for me, if we go to full normalization on the 10 and the 30-year yields, you could maybe get another 50 basis points to the upside before you get to normal. So I don't see it as being dramatic in any sense. Mm. It's just normalizing, which I think is healthy.
0: Okay. So maybe the market is asking too much then. Maybe there's no urgency to say much at all. If we do see 50 basis points more on yields, Paul, what does that do to stocks? What's the relationship between the two?
2: Well, it's quite interesting. If you look at the history of the relationship between stocks and bond yields in the US, we're sort of at the crossover point at the moment, around 4.7%. When the 10-year yield has been higher than that, the relationship between stocks and bond yields has flipped. And going above that yield, further increases in the yield have more often than not been associated with downside in stocks. Below that yield, it's the reverse. Yeah. So we could get to a point where good news becomes bad news for stocks. And again, I don't think

0: after a solid session yesterday. So giving up a little bit of those gains, just down 0.2, not significant particularly. Schneider Electric gaining 0.8%, and Nestle in the consumer staples space currently a little weaker, just by 0.1%. Let's check in on some of the other individual stocks on the move with Alex Morden. Alex.
1: Good morning, Tom. Good to see you again. Yeah, let's start with French banks then. You're seeing here ever so slightly in the green, reversing what was a decline, drawing down on the CAC yesterday, perhaps ahead of that instability that people were fearing that could come from the French political debate, discussion about the future direction of the country. There, of course, was that presidential debate, 7 contenders up there. But French banks sort of reversing some of those declines. Not hugely up, but certainly not in the red as they were at the close yesterday. So keep an eye on the French banks throughout the day. Let's turn it over to Goodwin. Goodwin, the engineering firm, seeing up around 12% this morning. They had record profits, also on an update on a sale of a part of the business there. So you can see Goodwin up about 12%. Let's turn over to Boots, the online retailer. Boots this morning, we're seeing them falling now, down around about 6%, but down as much as 8% this morning. There's some moves going on there. There's a sale of shares underway at the moment. Want to keep an eye on for that online retailer. Currently down around 5-6% in the red this morning. And finally, let's turn to Endeavour, the West African mining company, up this morning. Might just look like a little bit, but of course we've had that gold price. Gold more than $4,600 an ounce, lifting miners really across the market. Just seeing that there reflected in Endeavour's move this morning, up around 2% in early trading.
2: Thanks very much, Alex. Alex Morgan with those stocks that are on the move this morning. Coming up, picking up pace, Goldman says that oil flows through the Strait of Hormuz are starting to recover. We have an interesting divergence between oil and gas then on that basis. We'll get into that conversation next. This is Bloomberg.

0: Eastern, right here on Bloomberg.
1: I like how you described NVIDIA earnings earlier as the macro event of the week, because micro is now macro. That's how big this AI company spending has gotten to. So one thing that we're paying attention to is CapEx kind of trajectory. I'm not just talking about NVIDIA. I'm talking about the whole AI complex.
2: It emphasizes that we are still in the AI CapEx inflation stage. It's good for chip names. It is good for the overall AI theme for now. It's kind of at the core of everything. It's been making a lot of money out of the whole AI theme, but it's also funding a lot of the AI theme now. So the fact that it's still got good numbers is important.
3: They've also addressed directly head on a lot of the major concerns. So I mentioned memory, they also address circular financing, they address the open weight model growth, and those two things Jensen, you know, took on face front. He said those are both very positive developments. He wished he had invested even more.
4: I think the biggest risk to NVIDIA here is cash call, which is that it becomes a victim of its own success, in the sense that investors get very, very excited about the Anthropic IPO and sell some NVIDIA to fund it.
5: Spread levels of these hyperscalers are slightly ahead of what normal corporates pay, and that entices investors to buy them. The real interesting question will be, there will be a further increase in issuance volume in 27 and 28, in line with obviously NVIDIA's message around that big supply.
6: This is going to be a huge capital need in many ways over generations. This is a shift which needs infrastructure of a significant scale.
1: Historically, this was a US versus China story, but actually the whole world is having to adapt, and we're seeing this AI kind of dynamic change operating models, change the way in which businesses allocate capital. And I think it's a very much now a global opportunity set.
7: We're moving into the stage of the AI infrastructure cycle where the first stage was really funded by cash flow from operations, primarily from the hyperscalers. Now, the capital markets are taking over. Debt is going to take a much more significant role in this. And so having the best technology really, really matters.
8: A few of the guests we've had throughout this week on NVIDIA's highly anticipated results, of course, those blowout earnings and a bumper forecast led to a record surge in the chipmaker's shares, the company adding $442 billion to its market value on Thursday, the second largest one-day gain by any stock in history. For more, let's bring in Bloomberg senior strategist Neil Campling. Neil, are you and the team rewriting any expectations about this AI story and how it evolves on the back of what you heard from NVIDIA yesterday?
9: Well, Tom, I'm encouraged by the fact that for the first time we got longer term guidance from NVIDIA. So we got the fiscal 28 revenue guide of 70%. The street was at 45%. We weren't expecting to get that type of visibility. That's, I think, what drove that surge in the stock specifically yesterday. So it's definitely encouraging. And it was also encouraging to hear management directly address the circular financing issue. The most bullish aspect to this is that because of all the supply constraints that have been mentioned in part of that, part of your earlier comments, the thing here is that this is a supply constrained guidance number. They basically said that if it was demand driven, the revenue growth potentially would be 100%, not 70. No, that is unequivocally bullish.
10: Right, so that's the bullish story. On the flip side then, Neil, we're watching Google, we're watching Marvel. Shares have been suffering a little there, some weakness. What's been the alternative narrative within the tech landscape?
9: So, yeah, I think the concern clearly is the leadership that you have in the variety of AI models changes so quickly. You know, we went to the start of this year and Google's AI model was behind other leaders. Then it caught up and overtook and was considered by the middle of the year to be the best, perhaps the best alternative to the frontier models from OpenAI and Anthropic. And now it seems to have fallen back again. And in the meantime, of course, they also published their first ever free cash flow negative quarter since going public. And for Marvell, The expectations were really high into the print. They were very bullish on the call, as they always are. But the stock's up 160% year to date. So it's definitely a travel and arrive. But also, I suppose, in terms of the picks and shovels, there are some signs of stress with under the hood. I thought it was interesting yesterday that when NVIDIA was surging, the memory names were actually negative on the session, because we're aware that there is CapEx being spent and there will be more supply in that bottleneck coming to the market, which is good for actually for the AI inflation and is good for the AI enablers. It's less good for memory when that comes on stream.
8: Yeah, and driving a lot of this demand is the role of Anthropic. It feels like, you know, is this the right way to read this, that the fact that a court in the US has ruled that ban or that blacklisting by the Trump administration was unlawful? Is it right to read that as a pretty significant roadblock now out of the way for a company that's looking to IPO?
9: Without doubt, it's, you know, the risk of over-regulation is that you could potentially slow the growth of this juggernaut. So by putting this to bed, it's definitely enables the path to the IPO, which we're expecting to come out very soon in upcoming weeks. So that's definitely a positive. And it was interesting the way that the judge framed this, that it was seen that the administration was trying to make a public example, and it wasn't actually based on fact, if you like, and any issues with the underlying tech. It's great news for AI, because AI is obviously very fast moving, and it doesn't want to be over-regulated.
10: Neil, thanks very much. Bloomberg's Neil Campling with the latest on some of those tech themes. Let's go to the retail space, where we're getting some further news flow surrounding the IPO of Shein. This is taking place in Hong Kong. It plans to raise $1.7 billion in its Hong Kong IPO. This is according to the terms that have been issued ahead of the IPO, which takes place early September. Shein selling around 280 million shares, HK$48.56 is where it's pricing. There'd been hope this might come to London at some point. That's not happened. It's gone to Hong Kong. And this is a company that's a shadow of its former valuation expectations, I suppose, based on the change of those de minimis rules in various parts of Europe. The tax treatment is different from what it used to be, and therefore that's weighed on the valuations, Tom.
8: OK, so from an online retailer and an IPO to what's happening in the energy space, because Goldman Sachs says oil exports from the Persian Gulf have recovered to around two-thirds of pre-war levels. This comes as US Central Command says it has successfully cleared sea mines in the Strait of Hormuz and that shipping lanes in the area are open. Let's bring in Bloomberg News' Director for Europe, Middle East and Africa, Will Kennedy. Will, two-thirds of pre-war levels sounds pretty significant. That's the analysis from Goldman Sachs. How have we got to this point? How significant is that?
11: It is significant, and clearly that amount of oil escaping from the Persian Gulf is one of the things that's keeping prices in check. They have ticked up a little bit in recent weeks, but we're still below $90 a barrel, which is quite surprising to some given the broader geopolitical situation. So how's it getting out? There seems to be this system of shuttle tankers that operate in and out of the Gulf. You load your tanker in the UAE or Saudi Arabia. You turn the transponder, the signaler, off so you can't be seen. You probably stick to the Omani side of the coast. And then when you get to the Indian Ocean, you take the oil out, put it in another tanker and then go back. So you've got these same tankers going back and forth. They know how to do it. The crews are prepared to do it. They're probably getting some help from the US military in terms of advice about what the situation is rather than escorts, and it seems to be working. It's dangerous. Ships are still getting attacked, but those oil flows are going up. By our own estimates, we agree with the Goldman Sachs number of about 8 million barrels. I think it's important to remember that it was as low as 4 million barrels in mid-July, so there has been a bit of a change over recent weeks.
10: So that, combined with the efforts to send some energy overland, over to other waterways, Saudi in particular, that's helping to bring the oil price down. We're not seeing the gas price come down, though, at all. Is it not possible to shuttle gas in the same way?
11: No, that's much more difficult. So Qatar is one of the world's biggest gas exporters by LNG, as you know, and those ships are very big, complicated machines, which I think you'd be much more reluctant to send through Hormuz at the moment. And the shuttling, that sort of ship-to-ship transfer, is much harder to do with gas. So the kind of logistical operation we're starting to see emerge with crude oil does not work in the same way with LNG, unfortunately.
8: Venezuela to leave OPEC?
11: Really interesting story. Clearly, Venezuelan oil industry is changing fast. Venezuelan politics is changing fast. The US wants a big, big role, we think, in the oil industry. And as part of that, Venezuela, as a lot of countries are doing, are evaluating their OPEC membership. It would be a really interesting move. Venezuela was a founding member of OPEC, used to be a key player. It's been less of a player in recent years because it's been completely unable to meet its production quotas, and the oil industry is a shadow of its former self. But OPEC is getting chipped away at. Members are starting to leave. We've seen Qatar, then very significantly the UAE. Venezuela, very big member historically, were to leave. It starts to look like a bit of a rump based around the Saudis.
8: Okay. Bloomberg's Will Kennedy. Bloomberg, thank you very... Will, thank you very much indeed. And thank you, Bloomberg, obviously, for the continuing analysis. Will, thank you. Happy Friday. Coming up, your robo-taxi has been delayed as licensing for autonomous cars in London is reportedly pushed back. We're going to speak with the CEO of Rideshare aggregator app OBI. Some really interesting data on this story, what it means for pricing and for drivers as well. That conversation is coming up next. This is Bloomberg.

0: This is Friday's opening trade. We're 30 minutes into that trading session here in Europe, and this is the picture across European stocks. You can get some quite sizable moves, either even with fairly low volume, and that is perhaps what we're seeing today. Certainly over in Paris, up by 1% on the CAC 40. A bit of recovery in some of the names that were sold off yesterday. We see autos and banks are performing pretty well in terms of sectors. Most sectors, actually, Tom, in positive territory this morning. So even as we wait for Kevin Warsh to speak at Jackson Hole, and you might have thought that would might limit the movement in markets this morning, we are seeing a little bit of risk appetite and some move to the upside.
1: Volume still light. We are possibly last day of summer. School's back for most next week. Down about 40% then on average versus that 20-day average. So we still do get that summer trading in terms of lighter volumes, and maybe that turns around next week. To that positive momentum that we're seeing in the session today then, Anna, 470 stocks, 469 currently posting gains so far in the session, 121 in negative territory. Let's break down where the leaders are and where the downside is. Some examples. On the engineering space, we're looking at Goodwin and we're looking at Strabag, and both of those performing very well. Record profits coming through from Goodwin. Look at that surge in the share price there, up 13%. The forecast boost coming through from Strabag, lifting that stock double digits as well, up 10%. And Forvia gaining 4.4%. This is an upside watch coming through for Citi. This involved, of course, in the auto space. So those are some of the key leaders so far in the session. Let's look at some of the laggards then, flipping the space. Interestingly, defence is in focus. I'll get to that shortly. Boozt is currently down about 6.5%. This is an e-commerce company, down 10 points. One of the holders selling shares at a discount, and so that is creating some negativity for that stock. The defence story, interesting on an FT exclusive, that the Treasury Secretary here in the UK, former Defence Secretary John Healey, will not be sticking to that target he previously wanted of 3% of GDP spending by 2030. Getting horny to that reporting from the FT. So that is dragging some of the names in the defence space lower. BAE Systems down 1.4% and drop of 1% for Leonardo, the Italian company, of course. Anna.
0: Yeah, really interesting to see those comments then from John Healey, the Chancellor, of course, here in the UK now. Some of the other stories that we're following then this morning. Kevin Warsh will deliver his first major speech as Fed Chair at the Jackson Hole Economic Symposium in Wyoming later today. The highly anticipated remarks may give investors fresh clues on the policy outlook after the chairman has faced criticism over a lack of clarity on his views about the US economy. Goldman Sachs says oil exports from the Persian Gulf have recovered to around two-thirds of pre-war levels, limiting the Iran war's impact on global crude supplies. Analysts say higher crossings through the Strait of Hormuz have helped total exports of crude and oil products from the region rise to 15 to 16 million barrels a day. And a US judge has ruled that the Trump administration must lift its ban on Anthropic's AI technology for federal agencies. The judge found that the ban is not adequately justified and was based on a desire to make a public example out of Anthropic for its criticism of the government. Anthropic said it welcomed the court's ruling. Tom.
1: Okay. Chinese automakers are making further strides into the European market. Chinese cars made up 11% of new sales in Europe last month as consumers continue to snap up more affordable plug-in hybrids. Let's bring in Bloomberg's Jamie Nimmo with some of the details on this data and what it tells us about demand here. Jamie, what does it tell us about the success of Chinese automakers? I mean, this has been something that's been going on for a number of quarters now, but this is further evidence that these Chinese brands are really carving out a foothold here in Europe.
2: Yeah, that's right, Tom. I mean, we're seeing gains every month here, month on month, by the Chinese automakers in Europe. And they're really pushing hard as they face a price war back home in China. And Europe is a key market for them to really nail and you know, capitalize on the sort of slow change that the European automakers have been undergoing, and the shift to EV they made, that they're sort of walking back a bit now. And they're really capitalizing on that. I mean, the numbers that we've got, you know, show that there's a real boost for them in plug-in hybrids in particular. One in three plug-in hybrids in Europe is now made by a Chinese automaker, which is quite astonishing given, you know, only a few years ago that was pretty minimal. And that's really where the gains are being made. You know, there's this sort of conception that they're all, you know, pushing electric vehicles, fully electric vehicles, very hard, but actually it's the plug-in growth which is the most astonishing.
0: Yes, that's really interesting, that dynamic, and how quickly it's changing, Jamie. So is there anything, what can European automakers do to try and stop this trend?
2: Yeah, well, they've been rolling out more affordable models in the last few months, certainly this year. You've seen Renault with launching the Twingo sub 20,000 euro car. Others are doing the same. I mean, what we saw in the early sort of part of the electric vehicle push was really high-end automakers. The only way they could make a profit effectively was to sell cars at 60,000-70,000 euros, which, you know, it's fine for many people, but not for everyone, of course. The mass market brands really struggled to make profitable electric vehicles, whereas the Chinese, with lower costs, lower labor costs, and of course incentives as well from the government, were able to do this and push in. I mean, what the Chinese saw was that there was a real gap, and then the consumer in Europe really wanted plug-in vehicles, plug-in hybrids, and that's what they've really pushed hard into, and they've really gained ground there. I mean, consumers here are still a bit nervous about switching to going fully electric. There's some patchy infrastructure, you know, it's hard to find chargers in some places. There's some concerns around battery health still. So that plug-in sort of hybrid option gives them the ability to just fill up at a station like they would normally, but also get the cheaper electricity that's currently going.
1: Jamie, thank you very much indeed for that update. Jamie Nimmer, on the back of those numbers on Chinese brand success in Europe and how European car makers are looking to respond to that. Meanwhile, London's robo-taxi rollout is reportedly facing delays, with three main operators now unlikely to launch a fully driverless commercial service this year. The Financial Times reporting that Alphabet's Waymo, Uber-backed Wave and China's Baidu are still facing regulatory or technical barriers. A few months ago, I took a ride in a Wave robo-taxi along with the CEO, Alex Kendall, where we spoke about what makes bringing the services to London unique.
3: London is a driving environment that is so complex that it almost forced us to take this more scalable approach, because, you know, mapping and driving with remote systems where you've got, you know, challenges on your connectivity infrastructure, or, you know, London is a 2,000-year-old city, so you've got way more roadworks than you have in San Francisco. I think about 20 times more roadworks. You've got about 10 times more cyclists and pedestrians than San Francisco. So all of this adds up to a much more complex autonomy challenge that requires a rethink and a scalable approach.
1: Okay, so that was a few months back, and there had been this anticipation that Wave, which is a UK success story in the AI and tech front, would be unveiling and would be able to get customers into their cars by the end of this year. That may still happen, but look, that is one example, and they've made real progress. And Alex Kendall, the CEO, talking about the complexity of London's road system actually being beneficial for them, because they do end-to-end machine learning. It means their systems then can be applied to other road systems much more easily, and their ideas, they sell their software to OEMs.
0: Yes.
1: But we were expecting this would be a pivotal moment in 2026.
0: Yeah. So regulation might be one thing they need to worry about. I mean, I've been in a Waymo, and I spent some time watching Waymos in San Francisco, spend a lot of time navigating pigeons. And I thought, if it takes that long to navigate, if you have that much patience with a pigeon, I wonder how you're going to do in London. But let's take that conversation
1: good
0: on,
1: for pigeons,
0: shall we?
1: Maybe less good
0: exactly.
1: for traffic.
0: They proved to be very empathetic towards the pigeon. Let's talk about the future of London's robo-taxi scene. We're joined now by Ash Ashwini Ambarajan, who's the CEO of the rideshare service aggregator Obi. Ashwini, nice to have you with us.
4: And you
0: can provide us some real interesting insights, I think, about how this landscape is developing. What is the US experience about the introduction of robo-taxis? What does it tell us about pricing, for example, in the hailing landscape?
4: Right. Waymos are 30 to 40% more expensive in the US. And I think that's been the shocker for most people. People assumed when you had an autonomous vehicle, the cost would go down because you didn't have to pay a driver. Mm. That has not been the case. Tesla came out and played an Uber strategy where its lowered price was offering $2, $4 rides. They've jumped their prices by 40%, and we expect that will increase over time as well.
0: Is that just reflecting a lot of the investment they have to make at this point?
4: I think so.
0: Or is it something else?
4: Yeah, I mean, you know, BCG came out with this, which I strongly disagreed with, saying that the price would drop to $1 per kilometer, and I completely disagree. The cost to roll out and the CapEx around it, the cost of regulation. Waymo has doubled its lobbying budget in the United States, and it's building a regulatory moat for competition and to win. So you have a lot of factors there that are influencing it. That being said, I have also experienced what it's like to take a Waymo, navigating a narrow street, pigeons, people, cats, whatever it might be. But what you're looking at is a lot of consumer enthusiasm. Consumers really, really like taking AVs. Initially, when they come into the market, what you'll see is, like, you know, no matter what the price is, there will be long wait times for cars.
1: Do you think that will translate to London?
4: Yes, 100%.
1: And why is London such an important test case?
4: It's because of the congestion issues that you were just talking about. It's an old city. It has complex roads. It already is a multimodal transport system where there has great public transportation. And you have, you know, the U.S. has always been a two-player market. It's Uber and Lyft. And now suddenly you have three players, but you've had more than three in London itself. And so who's going to win out? Right? Is it, you know, who's, and Waymo is backed by Alphabet.
1: Yeah.
4: You're not talking about a small player
1: here.
4: Do
1: you think it is a winner takes all market?
4: No. Actually, in some ways, you could argue Uber has won in London. It's a 70% market share here, right? So potentially it could be. But between manned cars and AVs, I think that you're looking at a market that will always be hybrid.
5: Yeah, and I suppose your business model banks on there being some competition in the market, doesn't it?
4: So, I mean, look, Obi is a rideshare aggregator. We're like the kayak for rideshare.
5: To aggregate.
4: And what we've seen is that as we've seen more entrance into the market, people use our app more. Consumers care about price, even over the fact whether they're in the car. I mean, there's been some really fun stories, right? If you look at the New York Times, they talk about the Silicon Valley moms that put their kids in the car and just let them go from place to place because it's a great babysitter. But the reality is that as time goes on, what we've seen is that Uber and Lyft are dropping their prices in markets where Waymo is in order to drive more competition and make sure they're driving more usage.
5: When we see this kind of these new entrants into London, you get a lot of commentary from the black cab drivers, of course.
4: Yeah.
5: And I remember when Uber first came to London, there was a lot of tension between the two, and black cabs feared for their livelihoods. I mean, we still have plenty of black cabs on London's roads. I wonder what that tells us about the way that this particular competitive dynamic is going to play out.
4: I think London and New York are interesting test cases. I live in New York, and what we've seen is that political pushback has delayed that rollout. And the reality is that these cars, when we talk about rollout of AV, these are safety drivers in the cars. You're not, Waymo is the only, besides now Apollo Go in Dubai, is the only service out there that's like actively giving rides across wide road coverage without a driver. So when we talk about rollout, it's interesting that they rolled it back, even though there's just going to be still a safety driver in the car.
1: What is the evidence that you're seeing? What does the data tell us about what it does for earnings of taxi drivers and whether it squeezes that out?
4: They are seeing a drop in certain markets.
1: Okay, so that fear is underpinned by...
4: The fear is real because you're adding more. They're not more people, right? The question is, like, just do they take more rides? And then which rides do they prefer? And there is a strong preference among one segment of the population to just take Waymos because people prefer to be in a car without a driver.
1: Okay. Ashwini, thank you very much. And
4: thank you
1: for coming in. Ashwini Ambarajan, CEO of Obi.
5: Coming up on the program, we will focus in on developments in Nepal and across the border, of course, as well. Search and rescue efforts are underway on the China-Nepal border after flash floods kill hundreds of people, with thousands still missing. We'll have an update next. This is Bloomberg.

0: to Highland, and this is Bloomberg.
1: Today, Bloomberg is live at the Jackson Hole Economic Symposium. Tom Keene and Lisa Abramowitz, along with Michael McKee, will bring you news and interviews with Fed leaders, policymakers, and economists shaping global monetary policy. Tune in for continuing coverage and a special episode of Surveillance today at 9 a.m. Eastern, including full coverage of Kevin Warsh's first speech to the conference. The Jackson Hole Economic Symposium on Bloomberg. Context changes everything.
2: Welcome back to the opening trade. We are 47, almost 40 minutes, 48 minutes into the Friday trade. And there is a little bit of optimism across European equities today, up 0.5%. We're waiting, of course, for that speech from the Fed chair at Jackson Hole, Kevin Warsh. But currently you're seeing some decent strength, Brent, across most of the benchmarks in Europe. Top of the list in terms of your sectors is autos performing well with gains of 1.1%. Banks have also turned around after a bit of selling yesterday and a very strong session over in France. As you can see, the CAC is up a full 1 percentage point right now. The FTSE 100 here in the UK adding just 3 points, up 0.5%. Anna, here's what else to be thinking about through the day then. Of course, it is the drum roll to that speech from Kevin Warsh. It's going to be happening at Jackson Hole. We'll be across that comprehensive coverage, of course, and it's how he strikes that balance if he does indeed address what's happening in terms of the sell-off that we've seen at the long end and how the Fed will try to get inflation back to that 2% target. Meanwhile, other things to consider. The EU High Representative for Foreign Affairs, Kaja Kallas, will be travelling to Poland to meet with the nation's foreign minister. That as the EU apparently considers further responses to Russia and maybe additional sanctions. 10 a.m. UK time, Italian consumer confidence and economic sentiment data. That's after French data on CPI and growth showed some concerns with growth slowing and inflation ticking up. On the earnings front, we'll be talking about the success of Chinese brands into the European market. Earnings coming through from BYD, so that'll be another tell on that story and the broader demand picture in China, which has been weak for that company. 3 p.m. UK time, it is Fed Chair Kevin Warsh then delivering that keynote speech at Jackson Hole. And at 4:45 p.m. UK time, the ECB's Isabel Schnabel will be joining a panel at Jackson Hole. She has a hawkish tint and wants further rate hikes to address inflation concerns, possibly in a Eurozone that's looking a slightly healthier on the growth front as well.
3: Yes, and thinking about the inflation questions in the United States, we see split views on inflation and interest rates over in the US. Investors will be watching Kevin Warsh's speech for clues, for any answers. Bloomberg's Michael McKee reports from Jackson Hole.
4: The new Fed chair takes center stage at the opening of the symposium Friday. Wall Street wants to know if he's ready for the spotlight. Kevin Warsh has been here before as a Fed governor during the financial crisis, but he wasn't the person investors looked to for guidance. Now he is, but so far he's failed to provide it. Warsh argues the central bank shouldn't steer Wall Street by telling investors what the Fed will do. He'd prefer to discuss the reforms that he hopes to bring to the Fed and the five task forces he's appointed to support them. Investors only want to know what the Fed could do, how he thinks about inflation, and how he plans to keep his promise to bring it down to 2%. Michael McKee, Bloomberg, Jackson Hole.
3: So, Jackson Hole, it looms large. The presence of Kevin Warsh there for the first time as Fed governor, certainly getting the market's attention. Is that right? Do we have too much expectation? Let's talk about this story with Bloomberg Markets Today editor Kit Rees, who joins us on set. Kit, good morning to you. So, a lot of people have a lot of expectation here about what Kevin Warsh is going to say, and others have very little expectation that he's going to say anything about the subject of inflation and that maybe he tries to steer the conversation in a more academic way or just kicks the can down the road to all the task forces that he's got in place. What are you hearing?
5: So there's a lot of hype going into this keynote speech from Warsh, and that's understandable. There's been criticism over his communication style as Fed chair, and investors are going to be really wanting to see a bit of clarity in terms of how he sees the economy and how he plans to tackle stubborn inflation in the US. But I do wonder if what the market wants is necessarily what the market is actually going to get. The whole topic of the symposium is financial innovation. So as you say, he might take a more academic route. So at the moment, it's really, really hard to say. But of course, we'll be keeping an eye on how the bond markets react to him and how investors react. But I do wonder how consequential it is actually going to be.
2: Mm-hmm. How sensitive is the US dollar to what we hear from the Fed chair later today?
5: Yes, that's going to be really, really key to watch, because given that Treasury yields are so high and the dollar has been weakening, this is really how investors have been expressing any kind of concerns over the US deficit, over inflation, and of course over the Federal Reserve's credibility. So the dollar will be really, really key. At the moment, markets are pretty chilled at the moment. There's a lot of wait and see for this big event, but you know, we will be keeping an eye on it when it comes around to it.
3: Does it still feel like summer, Kit? It just feels a bit like summer. Volumes feel like summer, don't they?
2: They're still light.
5: Yes, very much so. It is pretty quiet out there. And it feels almost a little bit rude to have so much central bank action on the final day, trading day of August. But, you know, here we are, and it is something that we're going to be keeping an eye on.
2: OK, Kit Reese, Bloomberg Markets Today editor, thank you for that preview. We're going to have plenty more coverage, of course, from Jackson Hole. We are on the ground. The team is there throughout the day, as well as, of course, that keynote speech from Kevin Warsh. We're going to bring you the interviews as well with Cleveland Fed President Beth Hammock, Bank of England MPC member Catherine Mann, and Governor Andrew Bailey as well, and ECB policymaker Martin Kocher.
3: That's the market story. That's what we'll be watching from a market perspective. Mm. We thought we would end this hour, though, talking about an ongoing developing story over in Nepal. Hundreds of people have died and more than 1,500 people are missing days after fast-moving floodwaters swept through villages and towns in Nepal. The cleanup is ongoing, but the danger has not passed. Speaking to Bloomberg, Nepal's finance minister said that losses could reach at least a few billion dollars.
6: We are well covered. We have provisioned enough money in our own national budget, which I announced at the end of May. And very encouragingly, we've received immense solidarity from our international development partners. The World Bank has committed to, siphon off at least 10% of its undisbursed allocation for other projects to these humanitarian needs. So that will amount to about $160 million.
3: That's the finance conversation, but of course, the focus very much right now still on trying to find those who are alive and to prevent further loss of life. Bloomberg's Sudhir Ranjan Sen is in New Delhi and can bring us up to date. What is the latest on this story then, out of Nepal and out of China? We understand that another dam has burst, and at least we've seen warnings from the Nepalese police to that effect.
7: Well, yes, and that's the worst part, that kind of gives us an indication that the worst is not yet over. There is an alert that has been issued. It's a lake that has been formed by rocks and ice and sludge, obstructing a river. This was exactly what experts and geologists had feared earlier once this incident had happened. And now there is an alert that has been issued that such a dam may have burst. We've reported that the Nepal police has kind of issued a warning, and that has severely affected the rescue and relief effort that's going on, and people have withdrawn. That's the latest that we are getting from the ground.
2: What do we know right now about the level of damage and the reconstruction that will be needed?
7: Well, I mean, as we heard the finance minister, saying that talking to us earlier, he didn't kind of give us a figure. But others who've been speaking to have kind of put the figure of reconstruction to about $5 billion. The finance minister, of course, said that it's going to take some time before the damage assessment is going to come in. And Nepal will be able to come up with an exact figure as to how much of damage that has happened. But one thing that comes out very clearly, that it's the country is poor, it was dependent on tourism, and this kind of natural disaster is likely to have a long-standing effect on one of its key engines, economic engines and engines of revenue. So that is the bigger concern going forward.
3: Thank you very much. Thanks for the update. Sudhir Ranjan Sen joining us there with the latest developments. And as he was saying, it seems that the threat not over then, Tom. The fact that we've seen these warnings about further dams, non-permanent dams that were created by the initial fall, the fact that they are seeming to be bursting, or at least one we've had flagged as bursting, that just underscores the dangers of the rescue efforts that are taking place there. So a story that we continue to watch. The Pulse is up next. They'll no doubt bring you further details of that. This is The Opening Trade. This is Bloomberg.

Waiting for Warsh, traders avoid big bets ahead of the Fed chairman's first Jackson Hole speech, with Fed officials divided on the rate outlook. Oil flows tick up through the Strait of Hormuz as the top U.S. commander for the Middle East says American forces have cleared Iranian mines from the key waterway. Plus, France's debt difficulties dominate the first presidential debate as data out today shows the country's economy only narrowly avoided recession in the first half. Well, a very good morning. Welcome to The Pulse. Happy Friday. This is the picture in markets as they hold their breath for Kevin Warsh's Jackson Hole debut. S&P even is treading water. Crickets in the bond space. Oil lower. We're trading at $89 a barrel now as more oil gets through the strait. And euro dollar also pretty steady after the latest European data. We'll dive into that later, but first let's take a look at what's happening in the European equity picture an hour into the cash trade. Let's bring on our map. Broadly, the stock 600 is up 0.4%, set for its fifth straight monthly gain today. The CAC 40 in Paris is the outperformer this morning after its worst day in 7 weeks. The FTSE 100, the laggard though, not helped by those lower oil prices weighing on the energy majors. So those are your markets. It's a quiet August Friday as we hold our breath for Warsh. Let's get started.

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1: Good morning and welcome to The Pulse. I'm Lizzie Burden in London. Happy Friday. Well, investors are waiting to hear from Fed Chairman Kevin Warsh at the Fed's Jackson Hole Symposium later today. Ahead of that speech, Chicago Fed President Austin Goolsbee expressed a cautious stance.
2: I need evidence that inflation, that this inflation shock is not going to be persistent. And I'm okay with waiting as we're getting that. But if the evidence starts coming back, especially on services, that it's high, it's going the wrong way, we're not making progress, then I'm going to be nervous.
1: Well, as we wait for Warsh, let's speak to Paul Hollingsworth, Head of Developed Markets Economics at BNP Paribas Markets 360. Good to see you, Paul. Happy Friday to you as well. How much clarity does the market need from Kevin Warsh at Jackson Hole to reassure it? Like, if all he does today is talk about the task forces, as many are expecting, how disappointed do you think the market will be?
3: So we aren't looking for Kevin Warsh to give much signal, certainly on the September meeting. Today, he's shown a sort of distaste for forward guidance. We think he would probably prefer to wait for the outcome of those task forces before making any significant policy change. And on top of that, some of the recent data has perhaps taken a little bit of the pressure off in terms of the urgency to act. But taking a step back, the Fed has not achieved its inflation target for more than 5 years. We think underlying price pressures are building. We have an economy that is running quite hot at the moment. So we think the Fed will ultimately have to back up tough talk with actual action. And as a result of that, we are looking for the Fed to hike interest rates 3 times, but starting in December rather than September.
1: Okay, really interesting, because I do just want to play you a bit of what Raghuram Rajan has had to say on the level of rates. He, of course, is the former governor of the Reserve Bank of India. He now sits on one of those very task forces that I mentioned. Let's just take a listen.
4: I would be more hawkish than where the Fed is right now. I certainly would have been averse to cutting rates last year, and I certainly would be at a higher level than now. I do think that financial conditions are not restrictive at this point.
1: So in a sense, you agree with him because you say that the Fed isn't hawkish enough right now.
3: Absolutely. I couldn't have put it better myself. I mean, the predication of our three hikes, if you like, is that we think the three cuts that were delivered last year were not necessary. They were risk management cuts due to concerns about the labor market, which proved unfounded. So we think the Fed can remove those three cuts without having a significant dampening effect on economic activity. We think policy is slightly accommodative at the moment, so there is space to move it higher to a more appropriate level for the strength of the economy. And when I take a step back and look at inflation dynamics, what you have is inflation that is responding to a number of shocks. We have a couple of supply shocks, tariffs being one of them, higher energy prices being another. We have a demand shock, which is, of course, the AI build-out, which is putting a lot of upward pressure on demand in the global economy and in particular in the US. And then we have a labor market that, although jobs growth is not especially strong, the labor market is still quite tight because we have some weakness on the supply side as well. And so we think that is an environment that creates sticky price pressures and therefore something that the Fed does need to respond to.
1: Okay, but imagining a world where that is not the guidance that Kevin Warsh gives today, do you think that essentially he can go no way near talking about the balance sheet, given the situation that we've seen when it comes to yield off the back of what the Treasury Secretary has done in the bond market, talking about this bond buying program?
3: Now, clearly, the balance sheet is something that is quite central to Kevin Warsh's ideas about what he wants to change with the Fed. Of course, what we've seen is an increase in long-term yields, I think, driven by a number of factors. I think first, of course, has been the strong economy. That is something that is contributing to this increase in yields. Second is concerns about the Fed's credibility. So that is something that, of course, the market will perhaps want to see what messaging the Fed gives on inflation today. Third is fiscal concern, and that's something that's not in the gift of Kevin Warsh. And finally, we have the increase in hyperscaler issuance. That's contributed to concerns about long-end supply more generally. So, you know, all of these things, again, some of that is not really within the gift of Kevin Warsh to comment on. Perhaps he will say something on the balance sheet, but probably within the context of an update on many of the different task forces that are underway at the Fed.
1: But do you worry about the Fed and the Treasury pulling in opposite directions at the moment? Let's say that this intervention into the bond market weakens the dollar by, you know, lifting import prices. Does that then risk fueling inflation and putting the Treasury, as I say, at loggerheads with the Fed?
3: There certainly does appear to be a little bit of an inconsistency, if you like. Kevin Warsh has effectively said he doesn't want to give forward guidance because he wants to get a clean read from the markets on what it thinks about the economy. But if we have, on the other hand, the Treasury making some policies to try and you know, affect long-term bond yields, then that may distort the signal. At the same time, Warsh is saying he wants to shrink the balance sheet over the medium term, which may allow him to cut interest rates to sort of offset that in the short term. Again, that seems a little bit inconsistent between the two. So I agree. I think there is a tension there in the framework.
1: All right, Paul, I hope you'll stay with us. We'll come back to you in just a moment. But that is Paul Hollingsworth there of BNP Paribas Markets 360. Now, I want to turn our attention to France because managing France's soaring debt was a key focus of the nation's first presidential election debate last night. The seven contenders presented arguments from slashing welfare to simply cancelling some of it. So let's get some analysis now. We can bring in Bloomberg Economics senior economic analyst Antonio Barroso. Antonio, good morning to you. So who are emerging as the front runners according to the opinion polls now?
5: Morning. So the first thing to keep in mind is that it's very early in the presidential race. So around a quarter to even a third of voters in the last election decided their vote in the week running up to election day. So a lot can change still. Now, that being said, there is a clear front-runner, Marine Le Pen, the far-right candidate, who is mastering around 33-32% of support in the opinion polls. And then far behind, you have a pack of candidates. One of the things to retain here is that the center is very divided, with three, potentially four candidates above 10%, which increases the chances that actually a candidate from the far-left side of the spectrum, Jean-Luc Mélenchon, might make the runoff. So all of this to say that the prospects of a runoff between two radical candidates is becoming quite material.
1: But what's going wrong for the centre? Why is it so divided?
5: Well, because you had a very strong figure that used to unify the center. That was current President Emmanuel Macron. He's not running this time. He cannot run. Yeah. So what you have is basically a very fragmented centrist field. And unless these figures can coalesce around a single candidate, particularly on the center-right space, there is the risk basically that Mélenchon might actually go ahead of all of them and that he might make the runoff against Le Pen.
1: But of course, what the bond market wants to know is how France's debt is going to be managed. Did you hear any credible ideas on a plan for that?
5: So it was very interesting because the candidates predictably fell along ideological lines. That means that left-wing candidates proposed tax increases and right-wing candidates proposed to cut spending. Now, there were very few real numbers, lack of clarity on how they would do that. The only one that came prepared with numbers arguably was former Prime Minister Gabriel Attal. But overall, you know, not a lot of real numbers. And on top of that, you had proposals such as that by Marine Le Pen to actually bring down retirement age to 60 for certain categories of workers. And then you have colorful ideas such as that of Jean-Luc Mélenchon for the Central Bank of France to cancel interest payments on the sovereign debt he holds. So overall, I think the main takeaway is that there's still a lot of lack of clarity, but also that if Marine Le Pen or Jean-Luc Mélenchon were to win the election, it is very unlikely they will make a strong effort to reduce France's public deficit and public debt.
1: Okay, Antonio, thank you very much. That's Antonio Barroso from Bloomberg Economics. And let's bring back in now Paul Hollingsworth from BNP Paribas Markets 360. Paul,

0: for a sustainable debt to GDP path in the medium term. And then the final takeaway for me is really that fact that you now see a greater probability in some of the polls that the second round becomes a runoff between Mélenchon and Le Pen. So in that context, I think it's fair to say that we think that OATs can underperform. They can continue to underperform. But a lot is already in the price. So your political uncertainty is not just coming to the surface now. It's something that's been bubbling away for a long time. So there is quite a lot already priced in. But certainly in the near term, we think that OATs can continue to underperform.
1: Okay, so 85 basis points is where we are on the spread at the moment on the 10-year. We also, of course, had new data out this morning from Spain and France. Spain releasing inflation surging past 4%. France publishing inflation accelerating to the highest level since May on the energy costs. And so both strengthening and strengthening the case for a September rate hike from the ECB. But, of course, that's already priced in. We had the ECB minutes last night. And I mean, if the hawks already wanted to raise rates in July, Paul, if we think beyond September, when does the follow-up come?
0: Yeah, so if we look at the account of the July meeting that was published yesterday, as you say, there was this debate about the policy stance. Some of the hawks already potentially would have supported a hike at the July meeting. September for us feels, all but nailed on now. I think it would take a big surprise for them not to go. The debate, I think, is then going to shift towards whether restrictive policy is required or not. Now, keep in mind that the upper end of the ECB's estimate of the so-called neutral interest rate is 250. So after the September meeting, we reach that level. And I think the debate will be between those that say the ECB is still fundamentally dealing with a supply shock, and so it shouldn't go too far when it comes to tightening policy. And those that say, well, actually, there's a lot of resilience in the economy. Isabel Schnabel's comments from earlier this week, for example, pointed to the strength of the economy, suggesting that risks may now be skewed to the upside. So certainly those in that camp would probably argue that maybe mildly restrictive policy would be warranted. Now, in terms of the timing, I think it's very uncertain. The path beyond September just in general looks quite uncertain. But that's probably a debate that would more or less take place in December when the ECB updates its projections once again. And we think one of the key things to watch over the coming months will be firstly the broadening of the shock, so in particular to oil products and natural gas prices. The latter is particularly important for Europe. And second, it's what's happening in terms of wage dynamics. We've seen some upward pressure in indicators such as the Indeed wage tracker. That is a leading indicator, so something the ECB will be paying close attention to. But in its own forward-looking wage tracker and some of the other data, wage pressures remain muted. So we think that is going to be a key indicator to keep an eye on over the coming months to see whether or not actually restrictive policy is required to tame inflation.
1: Okay, really interesting. Paul, I just finally want to get your view on the UK, because we've had a report from the FT this morning that the Chancellor, John Healey, is going to shelve his own defence spending target, i.e. 3% of GDP by 2030. And we, of course, remember that he resigned over what he said was inadequate funding for defence when he was Defence Secretary. If this is true, even if perhaps it's not the best news for national security, is it something that the bond market should embrace?
0: I think the markets have been going through this period of transition and political uncertainty in the UK, and really looking ahead to the budget and this kind of moment of clarity that could come. I think the markets would like to see evidence of credible policy package. Of course, concerns that there will be a shift to the left with a sort of big borrowing impulse. Our own view has been that Burnham's comments that he would stick to the fiscal rules are ones that he'll follow through on. In other words, this would be a sort of fiscally responsible set of policy choices without a big borrowing impulse. And so I think that very much goes in that direction. I think more broadly, looking at how the markets are thinking about the UK, there has been a lot of pessimism about the prospects for the UK economy. We think too much pessimism, in particular around the labour market, which has shown some signs of stabilisation. The data in general has been surprising to the upside. So as we're seeing with the global economy, there is some resilience there. There is some momentum there. And I think that is also positive. I say the final lingering uncertainty is about the Bank of England and its reaction function to this energy shock. We think that the BOE will have to hike once as a sort of insurance hike, if you like, to try and protect against some of those second round effects. But the Bank of England has shown some reluctance to increase interest rates, and at the moment is treating this as a sort of temporary supply shock. But the markets are pricing in

0: hikes and effectively rates staying elevated for quite some time. If, which is our view, the Bank of England next year begins that downward path for interest rates again to a more neutral level, then that's also something that would be supportive for gilts.
1: Okay, Paul, thank you very much. That's Paul Hollingsworth, my head of developed markets economics over at BNP Paribas Markets 360. Have a great weekend. Well, coming up on the Pulse, could Venezuela exit OPEC and enter into an oil field leasing deal with the US? We'll get you the details next. This is Bloomberg.

0: happen with Tesla.
1: Hear it first on Bloomberg.
2: Goldman Sachs reporting that oil exports from the Persian Gulf have recovered to around two-thirds of pre-war levels. This comes as the U.S. Central Command says it's successfully cleared sea mines in the Strait of Hormuz and that shipping lanes in the area are open. Let's get more now with Bloomberg's EMEA News Director, Will Kennedy. Will, I want to start off with a lively debate that seems to be happening among Bloomberg viewers at the moment. And that is really what matters more for the oil price, because it's kind of been capped below $90 a barrel. Is that more because you've got oil flows still going through the strait, or is it because traders are watching the diplomatic developments?
3: It's going to be both, but I think in recent days the more material development has been this relatively strong flow of oil through Hormuz that we reported yesterday that Goldman Sachs wrote about. Today, if we go back to mid-July, just after the MOU collapsed, flows fell to probably about 4 million barrels a day. We're now back up to, say, 8 million barrels a day. That's a big change for the market. And some of the fears about this blockade, Hormuz closure, having a really bad impact on supply and demand in the global market have not come to pass, because 8 million barrels a day or something like that is getting out. Of course, if diplomatic efforts are revived, if we do get a broader agreement about Hormuz and flows are able to rise further and stay open, that's a huge change for the market. So people are going to stay focused. But facts on the ground, supply and demand balances, this is what matters in the market right now.
2: And maybe the answer is simple to this, but I'm looking at natural gas prices up today, but oil prices down. How can that be?
3: Because we're getting oil out of the Persian Gulf, but we're not getting natural gas. So there's the logistics of shuttle tankers, this quite well worked out system where tankers are loaded in Saudi Arabia, in the UAE, they turn off their transponders, their signal, they come out of the Strait of Hormuz and they load that oil into tankers who then deliver it to Asia and other parts of the world. That doesn't work with natural gas. Natural gas ships are much more complicated. You're going to think much more carefully about sailing them through a dangerous place. And the transshipment, the transfer of cargoes, doesn't work in the same way. So oil and gas right now are in a very different situation.
2: Okay. It's interesting to visualize those ships. And then we've also got this report today that Venezuela's considering quitting OPEC and that the US is in talks to take a stake in Venezuela's oil fields. In the big picture of oil markets, how significant is that?
3: It's not a huge... Venezuela leaving OPEC would not be as significant as when the UAE left OPEC earlier this year. Because Venezuela isn't anywhere close to producing its OPEC quota and won't be for some time, so it doesn't actually have a direct impact on how OPEC manages supply and demand in the market. However, I think it is another big psychological blow to OPEC if it happens. Venezuela was a founding member. It was in the past an extremely influential and important member of OPEC, and it feels like OPEC is being chipped away at. We had Qatar leave, then the UAE, possibly Venezuela. Angola has also left, and it increasingly feels that it risks becoming a rump that is based around Saudi Arabia and a few other countries.
2: Okay, so that organisation potentially crumbling. Will, thank you very much. That's Bloomberg's Will Kennedy. Now, the US Trade Representative Jameson Greer says that Washington should consider banning some Canadian goods as their trade war heats up. The clash is set to escalate with President Trump signing an order renaming Lake Ontario as Lake America, saying that the move takes effect immediately. Now, let us turn back to tech, and we are looking at NVIDIA down more than 1% this morning in the pre-market, down 1.2%. This, of course, after it added around $442 billion in market value yesterday, which was the second biggest one-day gain by any stock in history. Now, NVIDIA's second quarter earnings and 70% revenue growth outlook for the next fiscal year triggered that largest single-day rally for the chipmaker since April 2025. So let's get more now with Bloomberg senior strategist Neil Campling. Neil, this is kind of astounding because Nvidia's slipped post-earnings for the past four quarters, and yet yesterday it gained. You've told me that that's because it guided all investors all the way to 2028. Does that now mean that big tech names have got to give a longer-term view as standard, on top of beats and raises, just to impress this market?
0: Yeah, it's a really interesting point, Lizzie, because in many respects, the investors do need the comfort. And part of the reason they need that comfort is, of course, because we're seeing significant amounts of cash flow degradation, CapEx spending going significantly higher. So if you get more visibility in terms of longer term guidance, it's certainly going to help that. I've seen some research that estimates that over $500 billion of depreciation expense by hyperscalers, for example, by 2030, which is as much as the entire operating profits of all five hyperscalers in 2026. So the more details they can give about the path of growth, the path of the revenue projection, it's going to help sentiment for sure. And then to Nvidia, the other aspect I've seen since we discussed it was that Citigroup said that amongst the big tech stocks, that actually into the print, Nvidia was no longer a crowded long position. And that also might explain why the stock moved so much yesterday as well.
2: Okay, really interesting. And then I also just want to talk about Anthropic, because it's won its court challenge against a ban by the Trump administration. Does that set a precedent for how short a leash Washington can keep on these big tech firms?
0: Yeah, so it's interesting in that this the California case that you referred to is one of two legal challenges brought by Anthropic, being and obviously being labelled as a threat. But this is certainly, I think, a very important win for Anthropic, because we need to have these big frontier models being able to develop their technologies very quickly. And in fact, the judge did kind of suggest that this was a public showing by the Trump administration, rather than being based on fact. So it's definitely important for Anthropic. And of course, Bloomberg had headlines yesterday saying that, you know, Anthropic's very likely to go for IPO at the end of next month. I think you had to clear this first, so it is a positive for that too.
2: All right, Neil, thank you very much. That's Bloomberg senior strategist Neil Campling. And we're going to stay with tech next. We'll be discussing the future of computing with the CEO of Nasdaq-listed quantum company Quantinuum. That conversation coming up next. This is Bloomberg.

0: Good morning and welcome to The Pulse. I'm Lizzie Burden in London and these are your top stories. Waiting for Warsh. Traders avoid big bets ahead of the Fed chairman's first Jackson Hole speech, with the Fed divided on the rate outlook. Meanwhile, oil flows tick up through the Strait of Hormuz as the top US commander for the Middle East says that American forces have cleared Iranian mines from the key waterway. Plus, France's debt difficulties dominate the first presidential debate, as data out today shows the country's economy only narrowly avoided recession in the first half. Well, Fed officials continue to send mixed signals on their outlooks for inflation. Kansas City Fed President Jeff Schmitt says that the central bank's rate setting is not restraining the U.S. economy as things stand.
1: The last Q3, Q4 data for me last year was, I thought we certainly weren't restrictive and maybe even a little accommodative. So we've got work to do.
0: Let's get more now with Adam Linton from Bloomberg's MLive team. Adam, the market's holding its breath in advance of Kevin Warsh's speech at Jackson Hole today. I feel like we've really hyped it up. Is it just going to be a nothing burger if he says barely anything on how the Fed will fight inflation? Or is it really going to disappoint the market if he doesn't indulge us?
2: Yeah, I mean, this is very much the debate we're having on the Markets Live team at the moment. I mean, I kind of lean towards I think it will be relevant. Obviously, given the subject matter of this symposium, he could completely sidestep monetary policy. He could talk about payments, in which case we all get on with our lives. We look out for payrolls next week, CPI ahead of the September decision, and we'll probably see some residual hawkish pricing there, just because we don't know a lot about the reaction function of the Fed at the moment. I think if he does speak at monetary policy, then what he says really does matter. If we see a bit of a rerun, you know, the July press conference where he was vague, he was evasive, markets were left scratching their head about what the plan is to get inflation back to target, and that would undermine the dollar and steepen the US curve. However, though, he does have an opportunity to give a little bit more flesh on the bones. I don't think markets are wanting their hands held and said we're going to hike this at this meeting or whatever. They just want a bit more of an understanding of the framework. And Warsh, according to FT reporting, has acknowledged he hasn't reinforced that message on inflation. Today is an opportunity to do so. If he does, he can support the dollar and flatten the US yield curve.
0: Okay, so it's kind of an asymmetric risk going into this. Yeah. We also had lots of European data out this morning. Top lines, Spanish inflation past 4%, French inflation accelerating to the highest level since May, just dodging a recession. Does any of that change your outlook for Europe?
2: Yeah, I mean, I think in terms of the immediacy for the September ECB rate decision, that's a lock. They're going to hike 25 basis points.
0: We knew that.
2: Yeah, exactly. I think what's more interesting is kind of the currents you're seeing building in the macro environment and what that means for European assets more broadly. I think if you look at European equities, for example, we're in a little bit of a holding pattern now. We've kind of lost this pillar of support from Q2 earnings, and we've kind of seen some of the macro forces build. So we've got higher gas prices, got the diesel supply crunch, got rising ag prices, got low water levels in the Rhine, it got political risk in France, Germany, UK. It's all stacking up. And yes, Europe's story has been one of resilience in 2026, but that can't just go on indefinitely. And I think, you know, if you look at equities, the problem is that, you know, we've seen earnings revisions rise higher and higher and higher. It raises a relatively high bar for Europe. And if you get any signs of fragility, we could be set for disappointment. And then for the, you know, the European curves, front end's probably a little bit more anchored. We've got a couple of hikes baked in, but further along the curve, if inflation persistence becomes more dominant at a time when these fiscal fragilities are on show, we could have high yields still.
0: Okay, Adam, thank you very much. That's Bloomberg's Adam Linton on that latest European data and setting us up for Kevin Warsh's speech at Jackson Hole. Now, the US, China and other countries are lining up financing in the race for superiority when it comes to quantum computing. The technology had been hailed by analysts as the next market-defining computing revolution after artificial intelligence. Quantum computing harnesses quantum physics to tackle certain complex problems far faster than conventional computers, but investor enthusiasm has cooled since the start of the year. Let's get the inside view now. We can speak to Rajib Hazra, CEO of quantum computing company Quantinuum. You're just in town for a couple of weeks, I think, so welcome to Bloomberg TV. I want to start with the big picture then. Do the improvements in AI make quantum less relevant?
3: Actually, thanks for having me. It's wonderful to be here. Secondly, we actually see the growth and improvement in AI as a very helpful factor. Because what we do is we don't see AI competing with quantum. We see AI solving certain kinds of problems. very well, and quantum then being used to make the I in AI, the intelligence in AI, more enhanced. So for instance, when AI is starting to now take over the job of creating new kinds of molecules for energy, for new battery sources, drugs, that automation needs to be intelligent. It needs to have a way to understand how chemistry works. That's what quantum computing does. So for us, it's very much AI and quantum. And for that, we need not only the quantum to improve, but we need AI to improve as well.
0: But does quantum need AI more than AI needs quantum?
3: I think when we work with customers and look at whether it's a pharma customer, it's a chemical customer, it's a materials or an optimization bank, they don't ask which one is more important. They say it's important to solve this problem. Mm-hmm. And in that workflow, there are certain things on classical does well and certain things that absolutely cannot do either efficiently or at all. And that's where you put the two together. It's kind of like saying if you have a part that you didn't have, the big structure would fall. Well, how important is that part? It's critical.
0: Okay, it makes sense. I also want to talk about the U.S. administration investing in the sector. It's been quite recent, that, actually. But what does it tell us about how critical quantum computing is to national security and to tech sovereignty as well?
3: Absolutely. It's a clear indication that, you know, in today's knowledge economy, to compete, you have to compute.
0: Yeah.
3: Right. Everything is in a digital economy. So the executive orders from the White House, as well as some of the follow-on activity, has been actually eye-opening in terms of bringing the now of quantum into focus. You know, for a few years, people have wondered, is quantum 5 years away, 10 years away, 15 years away? The investment, the directives to actually go implement quantum over the next couple of years is a very clear sign that, A, it's a critical part of your industrial and national security fabric, and it's imminent.
0: But did it come with restrictions? Did the government, you know, have conditions about the supply chain for the funding? Because we've just seen Anthropic win its case, right, when it came to the court challenge. But is quantum going to have an Anthropic moment, do you worry?
3: No, I mean, what we see is in the, you know, every nation, U.S. included, is strengthening its position in quantum. Mm-hmm. That means companies, creation of IP and onshore supply chains. And that is what the recent U.S. government moves have been, is to ensure that the U.S. companies have access to an onshore, rich, diverse supply chain to be able to compete for a market that is worldwide.
0: Well, the White House put $1 billion behind IBM to build a foundry in New York. Is it putting its money in the right places?
3: Well, what it's betting on is, from our perspective, yes, because what it's betting on is the places where, or the modalities, as it's called, that are most promising in terms of delivering this commercial value unlock. Mm-hmm. And if you noticed, you know, they chose multiple companies, both in the quantum space and then multiple companies that serve as the supply chain into those companies. Mm-hmm. We were the only trapped ion company picked. But there's, in addition to IBM, there's also Global Foundries that is a foundry supplier to many of us that aren't in the superconducting IBM mode.
0: Okay. You also, while you're in town, you're looking at where to invest more in the UK. You were talking about Oxford, Cambridge, London. We know that the UK plans to spend £2 billion on quantum, but that was something that came under the Starmer administration. Have you any updates on that while you've been on this trip?
3: No, I don't have an update, but we believe that the focus on improving and accelerating quantum, both technology creation and adoption, is a national strategic imperative, right? Mm-hmm. Our history is we've been based, partially out of London, Cambridge, and Oxford ever since we were born. You know, we are the kind of culmination of two companies coming together. So we have a rich history, we have a rich network, and we have a rich hope for the future of what we would do here.
0: But has there been any change in the tone or amount of engagement under the Burnham administration?
3: Not really.
0: Okay.
3: I mean, we continue to see good focus on workforce development, on technology creation, on testbed and access. And I think that is all very positive and aligned with the long-term direction of a technology that promises to be the next frontier of compute.
0: I've just been looking at your stock. You still have to say below the IPO price. So you're down about 10% from the $60 that you listed at in June. You did have this amazing day after earnings, 28% single day surge. What's your message to investors who bought at the IPO price and are still underwater?
3: Yeah, so it's very simple. Quantum is a transformational technology, and you need to bet on those, the company that is going to create the best hardware, the best developer platform, and then actually work to create the applications that create the value, mm-hmm. right? We are that company. We have a technological lead in what's called fault-tolerant quantum computing. We have a widely deployed developer platform that is compatible with NVIDIA and AI infrastructures. And we have leading infrastructure providers and partners like Oracle, as we announced, working with us to accelerate adoption. This is a huge market, but you know, you can go and look at numbers, but it's in trillions by the end of 2030s. But even in the next 3 to 4 years, it's in the tens of billions of user value created. So this is about who gets and unlocks that value first and in the largest sort of way.
0: Well, yeah, because you're a graduate of Intel and Micron, companies that know how to manufacture at scale. How far away is quantum from that kind of maturity when it comes to manufacturing?
3: We are maturing it, right? So if you look at our the agreement we have with Quanta, if you look at even the U.S. government LOI, our focus is not just building one machine that does something amazing. Our focus is on being able to supply to the demand that we see coming for companies that want to buy it on-premise, for use it in the cloud. And so we have paid particular attention to getting a supply chain and manufacturing strategy implemented at scale.
0: And just before I let you go, Raj, what are you most excited about coming? Because I know you've got Sol slated to launch next year. What's the biggest risk between the now and the launch for that? And what can you tell us
3: about
0: what's in
3: the pipeline? So we feel very good about Sol.
0: Yeah.
3: Because part of our strategy has been is every generation of system, which is Helios in the market today, de-risks the next generation.
0: Mm.
3: So as I said in the earnings call, we have the early parts of Sol back. We're assembling it. We've already de-risked some of the critical technologies Sol will need. So we feel very comfortable about Sol. But Sol represents a gigantic step forward in then further de-risking what fault-tolerant quantum computing can be. You know, 2 years ago, about a year ago, people were still talking about error correction as something of a dark science and an art. We've demonstrated it. We've got 5 nines fidelity, which is like 99.999% accurate.
0: Wow.
3: And that's what's critical for opening up applications in pharma, in energy, and optimization. So that is what we do. What we are most excited, you asked me what I'm most excited about, is that level of capability that 2 years ago people thought was 10 years away.
0: Okay. Really great to have you on, Raj. Rajib Hazra, CEO of Quantinuum. Thank you so much for stopping by.
3: Thank you.
0: Well, Bloomberg Intelligence is today noting how Meta's U.S. settlement over harm to children is unlikely to slow Europe's push for social media age limits. The U.S. deal doesn't require a European rollout of safety features, so potential bans remain a much larger long-term threat to growth. Tamlyn Basin is technology analyst here at Bloomberg Intelligence. He joins me now. Welcome. So what does Meta's U.S. settlement actually change for teens, and does it affect users in Europe?
4: Right. So the settlement that was announced, really, this was a lawsuit that was brought by 29 attorney generals of states in the U.S. And during the trial, Meta agreed to settle. The settlement is for a total of up to $18 billion. And in addition to those fines, there are behavioral remedies. And this is going to limit teen usage of up to two hours a day on Meta's platforms. It's also going to change things like the algorithm, their feed, and also there's going to be more parental controls. There's also a curfew from midnight to 7 a.m.
0: I could do with that.
4: I think many parents are looking at this and saying, oh, this does seem in the best interest of our children who we've noticed are using a lot of screen time. It does not automatically apply to Europe. This was a U.S. brought lawsuit. This, by the terms of the agreement, is only going to apply to U.S. So there's no necessarily legal mandate to make it apply to Europe. Whether Meta chooses to roll it out or not is a different question.
0: Exactly. Do you think it makes it more likely that European governments will ban social media for younger people?
4: So it's really interesting because if you look at what's motivating a lot of this European momentum for these outright bans, it's really not just limiting usage but limiting access. A lot of the arguments is that social media is harmful, especially for the younger cohort, so 13, 14, 15. So I don't think a lot of those regulators are going to really see these things limiting usage as really appealing to them. Mm-hmm. I think as of the terms of the agreement now, that they're probably going to move forward with the outright bans that we're seeing being pushed ahead in Europe.
0: Okay, and why would a European teen ban matter so much for Meta, TikTok, and Snap?
4: And I think that's a key question. And if you're limiting usage, teens are still on there. They're still forming their cliques. They're still forming your groups. So it's really pretty critical to the lifetime value of that app to the teen. And for, you know, engagement, for advertising sales, they're still in the pipeline. An outright ban really knocks that down. It knocks that down effect. By the time they're able to join 16, 17, there might be other things that they're interested in. So it's really more important for the platforms. Yes, they might be able to limit, the usage might be limiting, but having them on the platform is really key. So I think for them, avoiding the ban would be really the best interest for the platforms.
0: I don't know about that. I know some octogenarians who are hooked on Facebook. They started late in life. Tamlyn, thank you very much. That's Tamlyn Mason, technology analyst at Bloomberg Intelligence. Well, coming up on The Pulse, it's 2 months until the first budget for the new UK government, and we're going to discuss how Britain can remain attractive for investors. That's next. This is Bloomberg.

0: what you need to know, it's what you need to think about.
1: There are now 2 months until the new UK Chancellor outlines his first budget statement. Ahead of the two previous annual speeches, the UK economy took a knock from widespread fears of tax hikes to pay for the ruling Labour Party's spending priorities. Let's discuss the outlook now for investors with Raja Makua, who is Special Advisor to the CEO at family-backed investment firm Capnor. Really great to have you in person this time. Last time we spoke, you were talking about how UK political uncertainty was kind of weighing on the attraction of London's legacy reputation. Are you encouraged by the change of government from Starmer to Burnham?
2: Yeah, I think, Lizzie, and nice to see you in person, too early to say. I would say that right now, investors, not only in the UK, but also in the US and other parts of the world, are trying to keep their convictions and strategies alive despite political uncertainty, despite geopolitical turmoil. And I think everything that is going to the way of optimism is fueled by the AI and quantum computing revolution. I think this is an unprecedented reset of everything we've known and done, even as a civilization. And I think a lot of private capital is looking that way and profiting from all kinds of opportunities that arise from that.
1: And indeed, we were just having a conversation about how exciting the opportunities are when it comes to quantum. But of course, if that's lifting all boats and you're trying to decide as someone wealthy where to put your money, what would the Chancellor have to do in the October budget to attract that capital to the UK? Because I know the Prime Minister has talked about the UK having overtaxed labour and undertaxed wealth. Is that not the kind of signal that makes your clients nervous?
2: Well, we don't have clients because Capnor is a single family office, but let's say investors have a global outlook. London remains a base from which to do investments, not necessarily in the UK, sadly, but we have an office here where London is still the backyard for US money to come and scout around Europe. London has a pool of talent that is still not matched from a critical size perspective in any other city in Europe, and London still has amazing infrastructure, education, all kinds of attractions that go beyond, you know, political issues. Having said that, a wealth tax is always a word that is very much hated. It doesn't mean that, you know, the wealth that I, you know, am used to has to be living here, but the wealth can be managed out of here, and there's many different ways to look at it. And I don't think it will erase London from the map, but no wealth tax would be great. And let's see what the budget's going to bring to us.
1: Well, yeah, do you think that Healey gets that? Because he's just been out on the airwaves again this morning, emphasising this message that he understands the importance of fiscal credibility. That's all well and good for the bond vigilantes, but what about wealth? Is he getting through to wealth?
2: But also UK wealth, you know, not even international money we're talking about, and I have a lot of UK investor friends who are very worried about that. So let's send him some signals, but I'm sure there's all kinds of lobbying exercises being done out there.
1: Has the exodus of non-doms from the UK under Labour been exaggerated? I know that you've moved back to the UK.
2: Yes,
1: are you the proof that it's been exaggerated?
2: Well, I think there's one feature of what the government did after the end of the traditional non-dom that is very underrated. It's called the FIG regime, which is what I'm under now. It gives you a four-year window to be here, very free, and you're not taxed on any non-UK income. This regime is also positive because you have the remittance basis on any amount of capital. So you have to have been out for at least 10 years or to have never been here. Mm-hmm. So for international talent, I think it's very interesting. I'm very pleased. But I didn't move back because of FIG. I think it's very hard to find an alternative to London when you're an active investor with an international outlook. I also want to say the government has done some good things. And actually, to your previous guest, there's a big government funding package around quantum, and few people know that broadly, but yesterday I was just speaking to a quantum company. The best photonics university in the world is actually in the UK, in Southampton. There's fantastic talent coming out of there. There's still not enough talent. The government is backing this in a big way, so let's keep doing more of this. The CEO of that particular company told me, please don't change anything in that way. So there are some silver linings here and there that we should focus on as well.
1: Okay, really interesting to get that perspective as well. And just on AI, you've written that AI could be one of the great equalizers for family offices, institutional quality information processing without institutional scale headcount. around. Are you already seeing that? Are you seeing jobs going?
2: Well, I think jobs are changing, but at Capnor, nobody was let go of because of the AI revolution, but the processes have been streamlined. The due diligence processes have been increased in terms of efficiency and speed. So that's fantastic. I mean, we have to see it also in the back office functions. So we'll see how that affects jobs. But anyway, in a family office, typically you don't have a big payroll. But for sure, I think in any support industry, there'll be a lot of changes. But I would say it's about upskilling, retraining. And that's why I was saying, for instance, any computer science degree now has to integrate the new AI revolution dimension. And there's fantastic prospects. I mean, you have to be optimistic what's going on right now. And take into account the fact that this has never happened ever before. One watch-out point, which I know a lot of practitioners have been raising, is around governance of AI, intellectual property, and the fact that, you know, we need to control this intelligence that is not human.
1: But then, you know, you talk about how Europe doesn't have an innovation problem, it's a scaling problem.
2: Absolutely.
1: We've just seen this week two European companies choosing to list in the US rather than at home. Aggreko out of Glasgow and Aura from Finland. What's the answer to that?
2: Yeah, I think it's a very important point and worrying point in a way that the talent, the ideas, the innovation are in Europe. But then the scaling for commercial traction is in the US. And I've been now three times to the US this year, spent extensive time on the ground. And it's just that the US markets reward growth. European markets still want to see the bottom line right away. And with this, you know, the lead time between the moment you innovate, the moment you see the actual reward in your bottom line, there's a big gap. And this is where I think Europe is falling behind. They're not enough rewarding growth and too focused on the downside instead of the upside. And that's something I really pity and regret, and I hope this will change over time. And that's why you have no choice but to list in the Nasdaq. I have other companies that I've been following and involved with for a long time, and they all regret having listed in Europe, and they all now want to move to the US. And it's really the scale, the depth of the market, and this mindset of rewarding growth.
1: What a depressing thought to end the show on. Raja, thank you for coming to see us. That's Raja Makua, Special Advisor to the CEO over at Capnor. Really great to see you.
2: Thank you so much.
1: Well, stay tuned to Bloomberg for full coverage from Jackson Hole today, as well as that keynote speech from Kevin Warsh. Other central bankers are available. We'll be bringing you interviews with the Cleveland Fed President, Beth Hammock, Bank of England MPC member, Catherine Mann, and the governor of the BOE, Andrew Mann, and also ECB policymaker, Martin Cocker. So a full slate of conversations for you. And just checking in on these markets, Nasdaq futures are down 0.3%. The Stock 600, though, is up 0.5%. Happy Friday, everybody. Have a great weekend. Bloomberg Brief is next. This is Bloomberg.

0: 5 a.m. in New York City, 10 a.m. in London. Good morning. I'm Bonnie Quinn with your Bloomberg Brief. Let's get you set up for the day. A waiting chair wash. Futures and bonds wavering now as investors seek clarity on the Fed chief's outlook and reaction function, potentially. A blockbuster day. NVIDIA shares add a whopping $442 billion in just one session after robust guidance. But the AI boom also raising concerns about debt financing. PIMCO saying it's too much, too fast. All right, just a few hours now, five, in fact, before we start to hear from Fed Chair Warsh. Let's get a check on how markets around the world are awaiting that speech. We'll start in Hong Kong with Winnie Su.
1: Yeah, good morning, Bonnie. Happy Friday. Well, we are seeing Asian stocks edging higher for a fourth day and also headed for, in fact, its best month since May. Now, as you mentioned, all eyes are really on the Jackson Hole meeting. And today's outlier in Asian markets, though, is a Korean stocks, which is down about 1.8%, dragged down by some concerns around the impact of that back-to-back rate hike that we saw yesterday from the Bank of Korea, which is also pushing the Korean won higher today. And in fact, the Korean won is the strongest global currency so far this month. Now, on the weaker side of things when it comes to currency, you flip the board and take a look at the Japanese yen weakening for a fifth day, which is also supporting the Bank of Japan's rate hike earlier than expected, and also supporting that bet is the Tokyo CPI numbers that came through as an acceleration for a third month, as well as a weak demand from the two-year JGB bond auction, and that is also driving yields across the curve higher. Back to you, Bonnie.
0: All right, a lot of movement in Asia, turns out, this Friday. Winnie, thank you. Winnie Su there in Hong Kong. Now let's get to London for a look at the European session with Alex Morgan. Alex.
2: Good morning, Bonnie. Here we are, the end of August. Green across the screen in Europe. Euro stocks 600 there, looking to end their fifth consecutive month in the green. The real standout this morning, though, the CAC up over 1%. Now, of course, that was weighed down yesterday, mostly by banking stocks in France and Paris over this debate regarding the future of the presidential candidates. They're having their economic to and fro yesterday. Let's turn the board over, though, and look to some of the data we've had out this morning. And inflation in both Spain and France edging higher. Spain accelerating to 4.5%. That's the highest since 2023. Of course, the broader debate in Europe is going to be all eyes to what comes out of Jackson Hole. But you can see some of this data here. France as well, inflation up, growth downgraded. Some of the headwinds on the continent. But as Winnie was saying, Bonnie, as you've been saying, all eyes to Jackson Hole.
0: Absolutely. Alex Morgan, thank you so much. Turns out there is a lot going on apart from Jackson Hole around the world, but that's what the US is firmly going to be focused on, that and, of course, the afterglow from the tech earnings, both software and NVIDIA. As you can see, S&P futures not really going anywhere. NASDAQ 100 futures for the moment pointed fractionally lower, but we did have an excellent day yesterday. Let's take a look at yields, because one of the things we might be looking for is for Warsh to talk to us a little bit about his reaction function or potentially how he's going to actually implement his plan to get inflation under control. I say his, of course, it's committee, but we know a little bit more about what the rest of those on the committee think. UBS's Paul Donovan today saying that the worst case scenario is that Warsh talks about the productivity pixie again and how we're going to grow our way out of any potential problems. Well, the bond market probably won't like that, but then again, if he doesn't talk about monetary policy at all, maybe we won't get any reaction. Two-year yield at 4.23, just a little bit higher than it was 24 hours ago. And with a 30-year yield creeping back up again, unchanged in this session, but from where we were 24 hours ago, we're back above 5.20. All right, let's get now to this countdown to Fed Chair Warsh. Less than 5 hours before he speaks, we'll be speaking with Sitara Sundar of JP Morgan Private Bank for her thoughts on what he might actually say. Now, Chicago Fed President Austin Goolsbee staying a little cautious on inflation. Have a listen.
3: I need evidence that inflation, that this inflation shock is not going to be persistent. And I'm okay with waiting as we're getting that. But if the evidence starts coming back, especially on services, that it's high, it's going the wrong way, we're not making progress, then I'm going to be nervous.
0: It's a very, very divided committee. We've been hearing from other members, of course. that they would like to get moving more immediately, including the Kansas City Fed president. Joining us now is Bloomberg's Adam Linton. Adam, just on the off chance, how does the market react if we only get a speech on innovation in the financial system, which would actually be hewing to the theme of the symposium?
4: Yeah, I think in that instance, I think the market doesn't really do anything with it. I think, you know, there's this case for potential disappointment, but I don't think it's disappointment if he doesn't address monetary policy at all. I think in that instance, we all just kind of carry on as you were. We look towards non-farm payrolls next week. We have a CPI report before the September meeting, and the markets will probably carry some residual probability of a potential hike next month, purely on the basis it doesn't really understand the Fed's reaction function.
0: If Warsh communicates something about his reaction function, is there the risk that he look like he's retreating on his promise to only communicate something if he really has something to communicate? Would that make him look like a flip-flopper, Adam?
4: No, I don't think so. I think that'd be maybe a bit of a harsh label to draw on him. He's clearly someone who's finding his feet in this job. And I think if anything, if the market got something more to go out of, what the Fed's reaction function is at this juncture, I think it'd be grateful. And I don't think anyone would be necessarily criticizing for giving him that.
0: All right, Adam Linton, thank you so much for joining us this morning. That is Bloomberg's Adam Linton. The U.S. in talks with Venezuela to take a large stake in its oil fields. Now Venezuela is considering whether it should quit OPEC. This comes as Goldman Sachs confirms what we were saying yesterday, that oil flows in the Gulf are at two-thirds of pre-war levels. Let's discuss with Bloomberg oil reporter Alaric Nightingale. Alaric, how much of a blow to OPEC would it be if Venezuela pulls out? We already had the UAE pulling out 4 months ago.
5: I think... it would be a significant symbolic blow to OPEC. In practical terms, Venezuela is a relatively modest oil producer at the moment, and it hasn't had influence within OPEC as a producer for quite some time. But it was one of the creators of the group, and this comes not long after the United Arab Emirates left, and there were brief complaints about from Iraq about its position and its right to pump more oil. So the pressure is there, and it is significant for OPEC to have such a kind of historic member potentially leaving the group.
0: What would be the ramifications? Venezuela already wasn't contributing all that much of its production to the output, right?
5: The ramifications are that you are just diminishing the group. You are giving it less collective supply, and you are just reducing its overall influence. It would probably push Saudi Arabia closer, I guess, to Russia. There is this OPEC Plus alliance now, which is dominated by the relationship between Riyadh and Moscow. And I think that would become more pertinent. But nevertheless, Russia can't produce all the oil it would like at the moment for various reasons. So, you know, the only country within the group that's doing much more oil is going to be Saudi Arabia itself, or the one that has the flexibility to do significantly more would be Saudi Arabia. So again, it's just losing influence and whittling away the collective power that the group has over time.
0: Why is Venezuela considering this now, and particularly given the amount of conversations I'm sure Venezuela and Delcy Rodriguez and all of the executives are having with President Trump? I mean, at the moment, the U.S. may have some input actually into OPEC discussions sort of in the background, right? But if Venezuela pulls out, that diminishes.
5: Why is it discussing this now? I mean, it's a good question how much agency Venezuela has in this conversation.
0: Yeah.
5: You know, there was Maduro was overthrown, it seems incredible, but just at the start of this year. So, you know, and the US producers are moving in. Why, what agency does Venezuela really have in whether it stays or doesn't stay in OPEC? So in some ways, I guess there's a somewhat moot element to this, because the country is already under significant U.S. influence, and we know that President Trump isn't a great fan of OPEC. But nevertheless, you know, it's still another building block, another little domino that's kind of has the potential to topple over.
0: On flows, Alaric, we were reporting yesterday through traders that exports out of the Persian Gulf have recovered to two-thirds of their pre-war level. Goldman now confirming that and saying actual total exits have reached 15 to 16 million barrels a day from the region, not just through the strait, but from the region. That's a lot. Is it enough to replenish inventories and maybe bring oil down even a little more?
5: I think it's a big question about where it leaves global inventories. We know that there are still significant problems getting refined fuels out from the Persian Gulf. We had the CEO of Total this week saying that there were no fuels getting out. I don't think that's quite right, but there's an underlying truth in what he's saying. There is a significant problem with fuels. In terms of balances, you know, we're still well down on what was coming out of Hormuz. Other countries have boosted. We see that China still has some flexibility about what it buys. So I think it's not kind of a drastic drawdown in inventories. There's maybe a modest decline in global inventories. I don't think that the Goldman Sachs numbers are wildly different to other people's estimates. They're adding the stuff that comes out from the Red Sea, the stuff that comes out from the Gulf of Oman, and then on top of that, what we have been talking about through the Strait of Hormuz yesterday, which is kind of 6 to 8 million barrels a day through that waterway.
0: A lot better than it was in recent months anyway. Bloomberg's Alaric Nightingale, thank you so much for joining us today. Now to other top stories trending on the terminal this morning. Iran's foreign minister says resuming diplomacy with the US, quote, isn't impossible. The remarks come after what he described as creative discussions with Qatar. The relatively positive comments come despite the launch this week of a US campaign to cripple Iran's economy. The top U.S. commander for the Middle East says U.S. forces have cleared Iranian mines from the Strait of Hormuz. Admiral Brad Cooper released a video that included a detailed map and a diagram after U.S. allies expressed doubts about the claim.
6: We have successfully cleared sea mines in the Strait's international shipping lanes that were laid months ago by Iran's Islamic Revolutionary Guard Corps. Bottom line, today, international shipping lanes are open and momentum is building.
0: And a U.S. judge has ordered the Trump administration lift its ban on Anthropic's AI technology for federal agencies. The judge found that the ban isn't adequately justified and was based on a desire to make a public example out of Anthropic for its criticism of the government. NVIDIA is reporting hitting the brakes on one of its newest financing strategies.

0: Bloomberg Brief. I'm Vani Quinn in New York. NVIDIA lifted the entire market yesterday after a stellar earnings report and forecast. A new report now, though, potentially weighing on shares in the pre-market. The Wall Street Journal saying NVIDIA is pausing certain deals in a July financing initiative that offered credit support to AI cloud providers. And this all coming as PIMCO is the latest to say AI debt financing stoking bond yields, and it's too much too fast. Let's discuss it all with Bloomberg senior strategist Neil Camping. Neil, tell us more about this report that suggests that NVIDIA has paused some deals over regulatory concerns.
1: Morning, Bonnie. Yeah, so this report is suggesting that it could bring in some antitrust concerns, because what the original program was, the arrangement announced in July, it gave NVIDIA profits in two different ways. First, by selling the chips, as you normally do, but then also by collecting a portion of their revenue when customers rent them out themselves. So you kind of like, if you like, too many fingers in the pies here in terms of the way the program works. So it certainly could be, I think there's probably pushback from some of these customers, to be honest, as well as the regulatory concerns. But it was originally $36 billion of commitments were under these agreements over 6 years. So it is somewhat of a setback for the company.
0: And it's interesting because the report also mentioning that customers were expressing some concerns, but also that NVIDIA employees were telling customers that there are sensitivities around the extent to which NVIDIA can dictate how their customers do business. I mean, this is really the first time we've seen NVIDIA get concerned about this. Up to now, they've been sort of trying to tie up the market to such an extent that it's difficult not to be an NVIDIA customer, right? It's too easy to be an NVIDIA customer that you just can't not be one.
1: It's so true. I mean, we have all these other alternative chips being produced, but as far as an actual full service ecosystem platform is concerned, you need NVIDIA. You really do. And that hasn't been displaced yet. So they, in some respect, I suppose they are seen as potentially controlling the market. And I suppose the last thing they want to do is draw any concerns from antitrust side of things. So there's a lot of sensitivities here about just how much NVIDIA can dictate how their customers do business.
0: And shares are lower by about 1% of the pre-market, but we should mention they were up nearly 9% yesterday, so this could just be a little bit of coming off the boil, as it were. Neil, this urging from PIMCO that

0: there's potentially a little too much AI debt coming too quickly to the market, but it's also giving investors some opportunities. It's sort of, you know, it's painting the brush with both sides, if you like, because PIMCO is saying, hey, you know, we don't have a problem with it right now, but it is a little bit of a red flag for the future, no?
1: It is. I mean, they did say, didn't they, I think, in the report about the AI capex is causing indigestion for fixed income markets and fueling the yields. So, and then, you know, I've seen other reports that saying that, we have to be aware of this big debt financing, because the other thing is that the hyperscalers are expected to have depreciation expenses of over $500 billion by 2030. And that's as much as the operating profits of all five hyperscalers combined in 2026. So debt financing is getting costly, and it's sucking up a lot of area, you know, a lot of attention and demand from other areas of the market.
0: Neil, what happened with Marvell? We had a big disappointment after earnings. We weren't really anticipating that, were we?
1: We weren't. I suppose you could argue that Nvidia had set that bar really high because of what happened yesterday, and Marvell, you know, they were positive on the call. The numbers were good and the guidance was good. However, it's a bit of a travel and a ride. The stock is up 160% year to date. So the stock, you know, had a massive run, whereas Nvidia actually had lagged a lot of the other AI stocks and enablers into its own print. So there is definitely a bit of a positioning here in terms of the way the price action is in early trading.
0: Yeah, and I suppose the software companies had a massive sell-off since the beginning of the year as well, so that could account for their massive rise after their earnings. All right, Neil, thank you. I also want to mention that Advent and Stripe are said to be abandoning their $50 billion pursuit of PayPal. We didn't get to that, but Neil Camping, thanks for all of that. Coming up, some US firms with close ties to President Trump taking steps to gain favor with Democrats now. More in your front page news next. This is Bloomberg.

0: is Bloomberg Brief. I'm Bonnie Quinn in New York. While much of the focus today will be on Fed Chair Kevin Warsh's remarks in Jackson Hole, the resort town in Teton County, Wyoming, is also a symbol of the way wealth transforms a town. Bloomberg's Michael McKee reports for Wall Street Week.
1: The geographic isolation still really affects who we are, our ecosystem, our community, our sense of who we are, but it has much less effect on our economy. So now we have people from around the world who come and live here part-time, full-time. They work from anywhere, so we've really become a hub of remote work.
2: For decades, it was New York County, which is primarily the island of Manhattan, that led the country in wealth accumulation. But in the early 2000s, Teton County jumped into the lead. That trend has rapidly accelerated in recent years, and New York has tumbled into fourth place since the pandemic. Today, the average per capita income in Teton County is about $500,000 a year.
1: We're the wealthiest county in the wealthiest country in the history of the world. We also sit at the heart of the greatest intact ecosystem in the lower 48. And if you think about things through the eyes of sustainability, where you have ecological capital, financial capital, and human capital, I don't think there's any place in the world that can compare to here.
3: When I was younger, basically everybody had cattle ranches. Few dude ranches around, but not a lot of them. And then the hotels started coming in, and tourists started coming in. Everybody that comes to Jackson Hole immediately falls in love with it, wants a piece of it. We want to have them feel part of Jackson Hole when they're here.
0: And that was Bloomberg's Michael McKee. For more, tune into tonight's edition of Wall Street Week at 6 p.m. Eastern. Time now for your front page news. And first up, the New York Times with the latest on the flash flood in Nepal. Police there warning more water could rush into the flooded area and urge people to head for safety. The death toll has now risen to at least 469, more than 1,000 people still missing. Next up, the Wall Street Journal reporting some companies with close ties to President Trump are taking steps to gain favor now with Democrats. Some, including Meta and Palantir, are preparing for congressional and even potential criminal investigations if Republicans lose control of the House. The Journal says Meta and the others are writing big checks to Democrats before the midterms. And the Financial Times says U.S. banking regulators are narrowing their enforcement and supervision standards to put greater emphasis on material financial risk. The overhaul, part of a wider deregulatory push. Regulators have already scrapped so-called reputational risk from their supervisory framework to prevent what they view as Fed Chair Warsh's speech at 10 a.m. Eastern with Sitara Sundar of J.P. Morgan Private Bank. That's next. This is Bloomberg.

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1: It's 5:30 a.m. in New York City, 10:30 a.m. in London. Good morning, I'm Bonnie Quinn with your Bloomberg Brief. Let's get you set up for the day. Awaiting Chair Warsh. Futures wavering, also bonds wavering as investors seek clarity on the Fed chief's outlook and reaction function. A blockbuster day. NVIDIA shares add a whopping $442 billion in value in just one session after robust guidance. And the AI boom, though, also raising concerns about debt financing. PIMCO saying it's too much, too fast. Let's take a look at these markets then. We are seeing NASDAQ 100 futures down fractionally. No real movement for S&P futures or Russell 2000 futures. And that NASDAQ move is partially thanks to NVIDIA down in the pre-market by about 1%. It rose 9% yesterday, though, so perhaps it's no wonder that we are pulling back just ever so slightly. That said, markets are also not going to do much, at least before this Fed chair speech, which happens in 4.5 hours. In the bond universe, we are also not seeing too much movement. We have the 2-year yield, though, a little elevated on yesterday, 4.2320. And the 30-year yield is back above 5.20 again, but that 10-year yield still pretty well below 4.70. So pretty calm markets there. One stock, though, that we're keeping an eye on is PayPal. It's down double digits in the pre-market as Advent and Stripe are said to have abandoned their pursuit of the payments company. Bloomberg Learning, the group, had previously offered more than $50 billion for PayPal. Representatives for Advent, Stripe and PayPal all declined to comment. Fed Chair Warsh making his debut Jackson Hole speech later today at the Kansas City Fed Symposium. Chicago Fed President Austin Goolsbee expressing a cautious stance on inflation.
2: I need evidence that inflation, that this inflation shock is not going to be persistent. And I'm okay with waiting as we're getting that. But if the evidence starts coming back, especially on services, that it's high, it's going the wrong way, we're not making progress, then I'm going to be nervous.
1: Joining us now is Bloomberg's Simon Kennedy. Simon, we may get some thoughts on inflation today, although it's unlikely, unless we have something to hear from the Fed chair, right? He said he's only going to communicate something if he has something to say. What should he have to say today? Does he need to placate the markets in some way?
3: So he can use the Jackson Hole speech, as his predecessors have done, either to talk about what's coming up or try and put together an intellectual framework to describe how he sees the Fed. And so we might get a taste of both. But the markets are very clear. They really want a kind of a makeover of that July press conference. They appreciate that his views on forward guidance. He doesn't want to spoon feed markets. They should be looking at the economy and the sense of what that's doing rather than looking to the Fed for direction. At the same time, and you use the word, your phrase is a reaction function, they want to hear from him how importantly he currently rates the fight between controlling inflation or boosting employment. They want him to describe how he sees the economy as it's evolving. And from that, they then hope to draw their own conclusions on the state of policy and where it's mainly directed. So they certainly want a bit more information and a bit more understanding of how he plans to communicate in a world where he's quite clearly said he has no truck with forward guidance.
1: Yeah, and Simon, how big is the risk that some of his comments today cause the market to actually reprice quite fundamentally?
3: Well, it's perhaps not fundamentally, but what you've got at the long end of the yield curve, the 10, 30-year bond yields, they've been pushing higher in part because of confusion about just where the Fed stands, what it might do in September or later in the year regarding rate hikes. Chairman Warsh will be saying, well, look at the economy and draw your own conclusions. And they're saying that's fine, but we still don't really know how you think about the economy, how you think about monetary policy. So they're looking for that. And certainly there's that risk of movement in either direction. We saw Scott Bessent at the Treasury intervene to keep yields down last week. That could be tested again, or Kevin Warsh could come to the to his aid and be talking. If he comes out and is very hawkish and anti-inflationary, then that might push yields down a little bit.
1: Simon, would Fed Chair Warsh have changed what he was going to say after that intervention?
3: Perhaps. I think he said himself he wasn't quite sure whether he was going to use his speech to kind of put his outlook for immediate Fed policy, or his prepare his shop front for how he plans to run the Fed over coming years. So it'll be probably be a little bit of blend of kind of vision, both for the Fed and maybe a little bit of commentary on the economy. But the fact we don't know, the fact we're even having this kind of conversation, proves that the markets are don't necessarily have a great handle on what he plans to say.
1: No, and there is always that possibility that he just talks about financial innovation, as is the theme for this conference this year. Simon, thank you so much. That is Bloomberg's Simon Kennedy. Joining us at the desk is Sitara Sundar of JP Morgan Private Bank. Sitara, thanks so much for joining. Mm-hmm. What would markets be satisfied with today? What's the bare minimum that they really demand from the Fed chair at this point?
4: I think clarity around reaction. We don't expect a lot of near-term clarity in terms of what the next move is going to be, in terms of what's going to happen in September. But I think longer-term clarity around reaction function and credibility towards getting inflation under control would be two things that I think the market would react positively to.
1: If he says nothing, if he talks about something completely irrelevant except to the broader picture or the broader Fed sort of redoing, does this market reprice in that scenario, or does it just go home because it's late in August and we've had a long summer and there's 1 week left in August and, you know, yields can just take care of themselves?
4: Look, I think that in general, what we think is going to be dictating markets over the long term, I think we get fixated on what's going to happen from a day-to-day basis. But when we take a step back, and I think this week was a perfect example of it, what the market is focused on is getting clarity around inflation and whether inflation is going to get unanchored or whether we're going to be in a range-bound environment, what that subsequently means for rate volatility, and really what that means for the long end, not just in terms of getting inflation under control, but what's happening with the deficit. We expect the long end to be range-bound, and any clarity that we get on that, great. If not, I still think that at the end of the day, markets are going to, and rates are going to reprice in the long end, depending on inflation expectations, fiscal deficit, and longer-term growth expectations, one. The second point of it is trying to get clarity on what the next phase of artificial intelligence is going to be and refocusing on the fundamentals. Because from a rate perspective and from a core fixed income perspective, carry still looks pretty good, right? And I think that you're still getting a pretty decent yield when it comes to like the middle and the belly of the curve. So it still makes sense to invest in that area. But then for us, what we're really focused on is trying to understand from a longer-term perspective, whether the earnings growth is there, which it has been, and what that means for equity markets.
1: Yeah, I mean, it does feel like a market that's trying to grasp what the next narrative is, right?
4: Correct.
1: So for a moment in the bond market, it looked like the deficit was going to be the next narrative, and that has retreated. When does that actually become a real issue for this bond market?
4: Look, I think that I don't actually know that it's retreated, because I think that there's part of what's happening in terms of what we're seeing in the long-end volatility. I don't know that the long-end would be as volatile as it is if we hadn't had the kind of geopolitical tension that we've seen so far this year. And what I mean by that in terms of what that means for the deficit, part of the reason why the long end has been a little bit more volatile is also due to the amount of expected defense spending and the amount of boost to spending as it relates to artificial intelligence, the amount of issuance that's coming to the market. The market is trying to digest that. But for us, what that means from a portfolio perspective is that while the 60-40 makes sense, with an expectation that rate volatility is likely going to be higher because inflation volatility is going to be higher, or we have to at some point in time reckon with what's going to happen with the fiscal deficit, adding diversifiers within your portfolio that are either less correlated, like hedge funds, really within the relative value and macro space, which have had a really strong year so far this year and have actually outperformed, you know, Bloomberg Ag, whether it's U.S. or global, or even adding, you know, kind of inflation resilient income when it comes to core infrastructure and core real estate, that's where we're leaning into. What is happening in the market, digesting that, and what that means for portfolios.
1: How concerned are you that with the midterms coming and this pushback on data center build-out, that it will be difficult for the market to keep digesting these bonds that are constantly coming to the market? Even PIMCO's warning is, gosh, it's a lot. It's a lot to digest.
4: Well, there's a constant tension as to what the bond market is going to do and whether or not that supply is going to be absorbed. But taking a step back, at the end of the day, we are still in an environment in which we've kind of moved from we don't have enough chips to we don't have enough compute and we don't have enough power. And at this point in time, what we know to be true is that the infrastructure that needs to be built when it comes to artificial intelligence and the power bottlenecks that we might already end up in a supply-demand imbalance on the power side in the U.S. by the end of 2030, the need to invest in this space is paramount. But what we've seen is a shift on the financing side from it getting funded from cash flow to it getting funded from a mix of the capital stack, whether it's equity, whether it's investment-grade debt, or whether it's even debt that is getting financed within the private markets. We think the market is going to be able to absorb it over the long run, but there will be pits of volatility along the way.
1: So how complicated are the contracts getting right now? And where are companies finding loopholes that they can, you know, take advantage of? And where are the funders looking to see how they can get most out of these products?
4: I think at the end of the day, like if I was someone who was going to be trying to build a data center or build a power plant, you would want to, whether it's coming from financing from the public market or whether it's coming from financing from the private market, you want to get the terms that make the most sense. And from an investor perspective, you want to get compensated for the risk that you're taking. It's why you're starting to see some of the complexity that's coming in the financing market. But I think what an equally interesting point is that we have like two different cycles that are playing out within artificial intelligence right now. We're kind of middle innings as it relates to the financing build out and also the infrastructure build out, but we're early innings on the monetization front and what that next phase of integration and ROI of the application layer of AI. So I know we're very fixated on the infrastructure and the amount of supply that's coming into market. I'm less concerned on that supply being put to use and creating a lot of long-term volatility. My focus at this point in time is you want to make sure that infrastructure is being used for something. So we're really focusing on the ROI and the monetization layer, because at the end of the day, that's probably what is going to break the dam.
1: Is there going to be an earnings season at some point soon then, when we hear a bunch of companies in all sorts of different industries come out and talk about this and talk about how, you know, much more efficient their business has gotten and how much more they're seeing productivity increase in their business because of AI?
4: I think so. Like, I think this past earnings season, we actually started to see real breadth outside of just the mega cap players and mega cap tech players. For the most part, mega cap tech has still been lifting the earnings growth and carrying the burden. However, for the first time in quite a bit of time, the median S&P 500 company grew 14%. And part of that is due to the margin expansion that we've seen in terms of some of these companies actually integrating artificial intelligence into their day-to-day businesses. And that's positive.
1: We were just talking a moment ago about how we bookended the summer, right? We have Jackson Hole coming at the end of the summer, but at the beginning of the summer, it was the SpaceX IPO, right? Did capital markets get healthier during this time process, you know, where we saw SpaceX, and not just SpaceX, but a lot of chatter about Anthropic coming to market and OpenAI and so on? Are capital markets healthier, you think, after that?
4: I think that what we could see this year is the strongest period of capital market issuance, whether it's IPOs, and a lot of that is concentrated in the mega IPOs, or even M&A-oriented activity that we've seen in the past 10 years. And I think that's really meaningful in terms of what that means for not even just equity market sentiment and even some of the bigger banks and capital market oriented banks within financials, but that's really positive in terms of what the distribution outlook could look like for venture capital and growth and for private equity as well. One of the biggest pushbacks that we get on investing within private equity and VC and growth today is that the distributions haven't come over the past five plus years. And the beauty of the strength that we're seeing in capital markets today is that could flip within the next few years.
1: Amazing. Sitara, thank you so much for coming and joining us this morning, this Wyoming morning. Sitara Sundar of JP Morgan Private Bank. Now, two of the top stories trending on the terminal this morning. Iran's foreign minister saying resuming diplomacy with the U.S. isn't impossible. The remarks come after what he described as creative discussions with Qatar. The relatively positive comments come despite the launch this week of a U.S. campaign to cripple Iran's economy. The top U.S. commander for the Middle East says U.S. forces have cleared Iranian mines from the Strait of Hormuz. Admiral Brad Cooper released a video that included a detailed map and a diagram after U.S. allies expressed concerns about the claim.
5: We have successfully cleared sea mines in the Strait's international shipping lanes that were laid months ago by Iran's Islamic Revolutionary Guard Corps. Bottom line, today, international shipping lanes are open and momentum is building.
1: Citadel Securities posted a record $7.3 billion in second quarter trading revenue. According to sources, that's more than triple the level from a year ago. Net income also climbed more than 250% to $3.3 billion. Performance got a boost from the firm's expansion into equity block trades for hedge funds, asset managers and pensions. Coming up, Washington growing its influence over Caracas. The two nations in discussions and considering, apparently, Venezuela's exit from OPEC. More next. This is Bloomberg.

0: what you need to know. It's what you need to think about.
1: This is Bloomberg Brief. I'm Bonnie Quinn in New York. Venezuela is said to be considering pulling out of OPEC in conversation with the U.S. This comes as Washington's influence over Caracas grows, with the two nations also discussing the U.S. may be taking a major stake in some Venezuelan oil fields. Joining us from Washington is Kate Ackley of Bloomberg Government. So Venezuela is back in the picture. Kate, what actually is under discussion here that we know?
2: Well, this would be a big change for Venezuela, obviously, to leave that organization of the petroleum exporting countries and shifting alignment more towards the United States. Of course, this is all sort of fallout from that January, invasion, basically, where the U.S. went and grabbed the longtime leader and sort of took over restructured the government, if you will, in Venezuela. So this has all sort of been building from that. And obviously, President Trump has talked a lot about wanting to have more control over the oil fields there and the oil production there. And he has encouraged U.S. companies to go in there. We've seen some D.C. lobbying firms set up operation in Venezuela as a response to this, as companies try to navigate, the sort of choppy waters there in Venezuela.
1: Yeah, it's definitely proceeding apace, this involvement, and we'll see if Venezuela actually officially pulls out of OPEC. What's the state of play right now on U.S.-Canada relations? It seems to have deteriorated quite substantially yesterday.
2: Well, yes. I mean, this week has been, and really the past 7 days since those trade talks collapsed last Friday night, has, set off all kinds of problems for various industries, including many U.S. companies, aluminum producers. They've been really, calling on the two countries to come back to the table. It doesn't seem like those things are going well. You have dairy, you have auto. It just really, I talked with people this week from the distilled spirits industry. It affects trade between the U.S. and Canada affects so many different industries. It's our biggest trading partner. So these industries are calling on the U.S. and Canada to resume talks, to get those trade talks going again. And instead, it seems like it's become a bigger problem, with more retaliation from, tariffs to obviously renaming Lake Ontario by President Trump. So just not going where a lot of these industries wanted. And many will be going to the U.S., trade representative's office, to the White House, saying we will need carve-outs to some of these tariffs that would be imposed as a workaround, because it's very hard for some of these industries to deal with these tariffs.
1: I mean, in a certain sense, he's baiting Doug Ford, right? And we know that Doug Ford can be a little bit responsive. So way back, remember, Doug Ford had to sort of reverse his stance and almost apologize to the United States because he got quite angry at President Trump. This time around, with the trolling and so on, he seems to be a little calmer, a little more easy to get on with. But at some point, Doug Ford is going to say something to President Trump, isn't he?
2: Well, maybe this is sort of a negotiating tactic. I talk to people all the time who are lobbying the administration, working with the Trump administration, working with Congress, and many will say a lot of these kinds of moves are all about the art of the deal, if you will. So we'll see how this all turns out. We'll be watching these debates for sure.
1: Kate, where do we stand on the mail-in ballots?
2: Well, this is another, example of kind of the courts playing a fairly big role in our upcoming midterm elections. I mean, we've seen the courts playing a big role in the you know, drawing the lines, the congressional district lines, all this redistricting fight that's been going on. And now, you know, this is President Trump is trying to put restrictions on voting by mail as, you know, the midterm elections are just nearly upon us. And some states, I think North Carolina is one, are already getting ready to send, you know, ballots by mail to voters, you know, next month, very soon, in the coming days. Basically, what happened was a federal judge in Boston has temporarily blocked the U.S. Postal Service from sort of implementing some of this control over the mail ballots that President Trump wants. And it basically, you know, what our sources are saying is that this is going to tee up another fight, potentially going to the U.S. Supreme Court. And, you know, again, this is like, the time is running out for the midterm elections. They're fastly ticking and approaching.
1: Yeah, exactly. We talk about next week being the last week in August, and then we are right into midterm season. Kate Ackley of Bloomberg Government, thank you so much for joining. This is Bloomberg.

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1: This is Bloomberg Brief. I'm Bonnie Quinn in New York. Now a look at what's ahead today. Well, the one event markets will be watching: Fed Chair Kevin Warsh's first speech at the Kansas City Fed Jackson Hole, Wyoming Economic Symposium. Now that's at 10 a.m. New York time, but we're going to have full coverage beginning at 9 a.m. An all-star lineup, including Cleveland Fed's Beth Hammack, former Kansas City Fed President Esther George, and the BOE's Catherine Mann, also former Fed Vice Chair Rich Clarida, all joining on that special. Few stocks moving in the pre-market, all lower. PayPal down after Advent and Stripe have said to be abandoning their $50 billion bid. Marvell beat. We're back to the old game of, well, you rose a lot this year, we're going to sell you off. Autodesk

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1: We are expecting a clearer message from Warsh.
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7: Live from New York City this morning. Good morning, good morning. For our audience worldwide, Bloomberg Surveillance starts right now. Coming into Friday, heading into the headline act. Attention turning to the Jackson Hole debut for Fed Chair Kevin Warsh, as some officials are beginning to lose patience with above-target inflation, and the Treasury Secretary Scott Bessent is looking to put a floor under the bond market.
1: It's a long wish list, checklist that people would like to see from Chair Warsh today, from reinforcing his inflation-fighting credentials, navigate policy board that's increasingly divided, at the same time earn the credibility of those FOMC members and the market, or he could do none of that and deliver a big picture address about AI and task force.
7: Let's hope we don't get that, Danny. We don't want that at all. Look, at the moment, some officials appear to be losing patience with above target inflation for the last 5 years. I imagine some are also losing confidence in leadership too. You're going to have two screens up a little bit later this morning, 10 a.m. when this speech drops. You'll have the Fed Chair Kevin Warsh, and on the other side, unfortunately for him, the 30-year bond yield. And that's going to judge success or failure for this speech. And the less he says, the more suspicious people are becoming that he's not that committed to that 2% target.
1: And the more people will just fill in the gaps themselves. If he doesn't give any sort of clear framework, if he doesn't put any meat on the skeleton that he offered to the market. Look, there's a lot of people who expect him to come out and do just that, from JP Morgan to Apollo to HSBC, saying that he's going to do and use his chance to contain the long end sell-off. On the other side, you have someone like Adam Posen who says this is going to be a Volcker-like speech. It's going to be 30,000 foot level, and you're not going to get the detail that this market so desperately craves.
7: Were there mistakes made in the news conference? Yes, there were. Does he think there were? Yes, he does. In the FT, they acknowledge this. I think it's really important to go back over the Financial Times cleanup effort the week after the news conference at the last meeting. And this is the important paragraph. People close to Warsh said he acknowledged that he made mistakes, including failing to reinforce his key message on price stability and sowing confusion over whether his longer-term plans to reform the Fed could affect near-term policy decisions. Does he do a better job of drawing a distinction between the two in this speech? This speech is a major opportunity.
1: I also think the major opportunity isn't just with markets, but with his colleagues. The Wall Street Journal had reporting earlier this week that his colleagues had not yet gotten any sort of detailed account from the chair himself on how he's reading the U.S. economy. For that reason, it's not just a speech that's for markets, but it's for his colleagues, too, to define how he sees this U.S. economy and how he is as a Fed chair. It is a defining moment, and we will see if he grasps that opportunity.
7: So bring up the bond board, twos, tens, and 30s this morning, just about unchanged. 30s, yields higher by a single basis point. Your 30-year at 520. Your 10-year this morning at 468. Coming up this hour, we'll catch up with Peter Chir of Academy, waiting on Kevin Warsh to come out swinging. Shweta Khajuria of Wolf Research on Alphabet's brain drain hitting the bottom line. And Claudia Sam of New Century Advisors as investors watch for guidance out of Jackson Hole. We begin this hour with stocks and bonds holding steady as Fed Chair Kevin Warsh prepares for his first speech in Jackson Hole. Peter Chir of Academy Securities writing, if I were Warsh, I'd take the gloves off and come out swinging. Hammer home the point that while inflation is bad, the exact level that is bad is difficult to determine. Peter joins us now for more. Pete, good morning.
8: Morning.
7: Is that the speech you expect?
8: I'm not sure I expect it, but I do think markets are maybe dismissing. What I would love to see him do, and I think he should do, it might roil bond markets for a day or two, but I think the best thing would be, one, point out we've got to do a better job measuring inflation. Why is PCE this gold standard? Look at trueflation. You can pull up trueflation on your Bloomberg terminal, right? Bloomberg's taking the time to describe that. Look at other metrics of inflation. So I would hammer home, let's look at alternative metrics of inflation, some of which were much higher in 2020 and 2021 and may have made the Fed actually hike sooner. And then the other part of that is I'd really go back and say, on top of that, once we identify inflation, can hikes fix that inflation? Will hiking rates do anything about inflation due to the war? Nope. Will it do anything to slow down the data center AI spend? Nope. So why would we hike if our two sources of inflation aren't responsive? That's what I would love to see. I think markets would freak out briefly, but I think once we all had a, you know, oh, well, that actually makes sense and is logical, we'd be much happier.
7: You know it makes sense. I know it makes sense. People at home know it makes sense. The problem is bond bears are doing this, listening to you. I can't wait to see how the 30-year if he puts up that speech later on this morning.
8: Well, then I think we go a little bit wider. Then rationality sets in, and like bond yields are actually relatively high. They've been moving in line with things like diesel. They've certainly been affected by the supply. And two, he might be able to then point out or talk about a potential Fed operation twist, right? To me, that's really the, you know, big firepower he has. I highly doubt it comes out of this. Maybe somewhere in the Q&A, if someone asks about the Treasury twist, he can mention, well, we could at the Fed re-implement operation twist. They have about $450 billion of Treasuries maturing within 1 year and $1.2 trillion of Treasuries maturing within the next 3 years. If they start talking about an operation twist, you could do $50 billion, $100 billion a month. That starts moving the long end of the curve.
1: What's the balance between a Fed Treasury Accord 2.0 and just straight up fiscal dominance?
8: You know, I think to me, if you do this Fed twist in conjunction with the Treasury twist, I think it works very well. We aren't growing the balance sheet. It's not technically QE. It does suck a lot of duration out of the market. It would help the hyperscalers and things get lower prices on their bond yields because they're all pricing T plus a spread. So I actually like the idea. And to me, it makes sense to be coordinated, right? If you have an effort of this and you admit it doesn't hurt the country, I don't see any reason not to do this. Having said that, I do think Bessent's, you know, to me, this isn't just bond vigilantes. This really has very little to do with bond vigilantes. It has everything to do with the global supply, this glut of bonds coming out, this long duration supply coming out of the hyperscalers in particular. So you have to address this. And I think so far we've only brought a pistol to this, and we need the bazooka, and only the Fed, I think, can deliver the bazooka.
1: Steve Miron, formerly of the Fed, had an op-ed out this morning in the FT, basically saying the long end wasn't a problem, that it's due to global growth, the reason that it's higher. And what's more, it'll come down once tariffs get implemented again and oil prices has come down too. Do you think that that's a view that this Fed chair also shares, that the long end isn't a problem?
8: Yeah, I don't think it's a huge problem. So again, but they might be under kind of, you know, if the Treasury views it as a problem, he's got to look at it. I can see taking steps to control it. And again, I wouldn't launch an operation twist today. Merely tossing out the possibility could help control it. Again, if we see any sign, so far there is no sign of hyperscalers slowing down, that would come down. I agree with you, right? We're starting to see stories about more oil flowing through Hormuz, right? If there's some sort of, you know, detente, some sort of quote unquote deal, I don't know whether we'll get what we want out of Iran, but if oil starts coming down, then you can let diesel and gasoline start coming down. Some of the inflation pressure goes away anyways.
7: Are you making the case to hold rates in September?
8: Oh, yes. I think we should hold the rates throughout the year. I would love to see the task force come out, and I still think we are going to see a cut before a hike. I was hoping we'd see a cut this year. I doubt it, but I do not think we see a hike this year at all.
7: What gives you confidence we're sufficiently restrictive? Some members of that committee don't have that confidence.
8: One, I think it's kind of this wide band, right? I think we're all like, well, what's the neutral rate? I think Yellen was quoted as saying, well, the neutral rate could be anywhere from 0% to 5%. So, you know, we're treating this like it's a science. It's not a hard science. It's kind of, you know, okay, where do we think this could be? And again, I think at this stage, we're getting decent growth. We're not having a huge number of jobs, right? The unemployment rate's low. That's, you know, functional because of the number of people that have left the workforce, et cetera. I think there's a lot can be done. I would cut rates. Again, I don't think we need to be cutting a lot. 50 to 75 bips, take us, you know, 275 to between 275 and 3 on front end. That's what I would look for next year. So it's very different than the market perception. I think everyone's still very focused on this hikes. I keep coming back to, just look at something like trueflation. Look at Zillow real-time rents. Yeah, New York rents are going crazy, but across the country, rents are actually below 2%. So this fixation on the old data makes no sense to me.
1: So would it be a mistake then, as Torsten Slok suggested he should do, to have this Fed chair give something of a policy speech that is hawkish in order to, again, establish his inflation-fighting credentials?
8: So I think you should argue that, yes, we are going to fight inflation. We are going to fight inflation very strongly. We hate inflation. Inflation's bad. But let's measure inflation correctly. And that, to me, I guess, is the big disconnect, right? If we look at various measures of inflation, I think, again, this data task force, I think...
7: You know why I'm smiling, Pete, because he doesn't have the luxury of making that speech today.
8: I know he doesn't.
7: This is an unforgiving bond market.
8: Again, how far is it going to go? If you get to, what, 5% on 10s, everyone's going to be like, you know what, we will buy 10s. So, again, I don't think this is a bond vigilante thing. I think the supply and demand, I think there are plenty of buyers at, you know, 5% on 10s, and honestly, we saw buyers at 480. So I don't think he actually runs that much risk of losing control.
1: Can you explain where the shorts are coming from then on this Treasury market? Because they are elevated. They're not beyond any historical standard, but shorts do exist on the long end of this curve.
8: So one, I think when you look at the hyperscaler issue, issuance, right? So they're coming out. A lot of hedge funds are long these, right? They look very cheap. I like them. I like owning them outright. But for a lot of hedge funds in particular, you're trying to take a spread bet. So you will be short treasuries against that. So I think when you look at that treasury short, you kind of have to pull out how much of this is people betting against treasuries, or how much of this people is running relative value money who are saying, I like credit spreads, so I'm comfortable taking Meta, Google, Alphabet credit spread risk. I don't want the rate risk, so I've got a hedge on. And that, to me, is a very different trade than being outright short. And I think that's what people are missing. And given the size, scope, and how much has been issued, there is a huge holding of these long-dated spread bonds and the hedge fund community. And I think that explains much more of that.
7: This market can handle size. It can't handle unpredictability. Lindsay Rosner at Goldman Sachs did a great job of talking about this recently on this program. The biggest issue is in IG, the financials. It's really predictable supply. When the Treasury comes to market, for the most part, it's really predictable supply. The hyperscalers, Pete, I can wake up any day of the week and I might see a $20 billion offering from some of the biggest companies on the planet. How does that factor in to some of the volatility we're seeing around the world? The fact that the biggest issuers now are very unpredictable issuers at the moment.
8: So one, I think people are now keeping your powder dry. So if you are at a hedge fund or a long-only asset manager, you want to keep some powder so that you can buy these. They look attractive. They look cheap. As you say, you don't know. You're going to wake up tomorrow. There's a huge deal. On top of that, you see maybe something in the private credit market.
7: Might be at fives, might be at 30s. I've got no idea.
8: That's the other big thing, too, right? When we talk about financials, they tend to issue, their average duration is probably much closer to a five-year to 10-year sort of maturity, right? They will issue twos, threes. You know, the hyperscalers are coming in and they really want to be long dated. I know Bessent complained like they should issue shorter date. Why would you fund a long-term growth business with short dated debt? So I think the hyperscalers are all making the right thing, but that's the other big part of this, right? It's the typical, you know, investment grade bond issuers at a much shorter duration. These are coming at much longer. That's why there's so much pressure at this long end of the yield curve. It doesn't have as much to do with bond vigilante. And that's why I think if Warsh takes a shot at this, yeah, we might get a blip and we move 10, 15 bips wider in a couple days on tens, I think that would get hoovered up. People would come in and we buy this. But yeah, that's what the corporate credit markets decided. Again, you know, normally we had summers are kind of quiet. I think we're going to be almost $100 billion more issuance this August than the average of the past 3 years. That's a lot to absorb when people are trying to be on vacation on top of it.
7: We had a record August, a record July, a record June. We're on course for a record year, which would top the record back in 2020. Think about how much debt people had to raise in 2020 because of the pandemic. We're on course to top that. And this month, investment-grade credit spreads are totally unchanged. We've taken down all that supply. Investment-grade credit spreads are totally unchanged.
1: It's not only that, but their ability to raise money in private markets, too, has been staggering. The price tags behind that, and that doesn't necessarily show up on corporate balance sheets because it's been off-balance sheet financing. So to get a holistic picture of just how much debt out there exists from the hyperscalers and these AI issuers is a difficult task even within itself.
7: Pete, you're going to stick with us. Peter Chair of Academy Securities. Futures this morning on the S&P 500, just about unchanged. That speech in Jackson Hole a few hours away. Let's get you an update on news worldwide with your Bloomberg brief. Vonnie Quinn has more. Hey, Vonnie.
9: Good morning, John. NVIDIA is pausing revenue sharing deals with AI cloud providers, according to the Wall Street Journal. The chipmaker stepped back from the program last week. The move for the world's largest company comes amid criticism of circular financing. Anthropic winning a legal battle against the Pentagon. A California judge ruling that the Trump administration unlawfully retaliated against the Claude maker by deeming it a supply chain risk. Anthropic still

0: deep trouble. The Strait of Hormuz is open. We have control and we have the blockade. We're taking a lot of boats. Millions and millions of barrels of oil are coming out of the Strait every day.
1: Up next, we'll catch up with Bloomberg's Paul Wallace, plus more with Peter Scheer of Academy. Live from New York City this morning. Good morning.

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1: Guys, buckle up.
2: Surveillance special coming up later on this morning, 9 a.m. Eastern Time. TK, Ramo, McKee leading that coverage of the Jackson Hole Economic Symposium, heading into that speech from the Fed Chair Kevin Warsh later on this morning at 10 a.m. Eastern Time. Once we get through that speech, attention is going to turn very quickly to the economic data the following week. Payrolls the following Friday, the main event. A week later, CPI, the final payrolls report, the last CPI report before the Fed meeting in the middle of September. The price action of scores so far this morning looks like this. Equity futures on the S&P 500 just about unchanged. On the Nasdaq, we're down by a third of 1%. Major rally for Nvidia in the last 24 hours, underpinning a bounce back for big tech. Elsewhere in the bond market, twos, tens and thirties taking their cues from what's going to happen in Jackson Hole and what's happening with crude. We'll get to that in a moment. Thirties right now at 520, tens at 468. Under surveillance this morning, pushing to control the Strait of Hormuz.
3: Iran is right now, they're in deep trouble. They have very little capacity. It doesn't mean we're finished with the military, but the Strait of Hormuz is open. We have control and we have the blockade. We're taking a lot of boats. Millions and millions of barrels of oil are coming out of the Strait every day.
2: So here's the latest this morning. The president and Tehran both claiming control over the Strait of Hormuz as Iran's foreign minister signals hope for diplomacy, saying progress hinges on the U.S. understanding. Pressure doesn't work. Bloomberg's Paul Wallace joins us now from Dubai for more. Paul, welcome to the program. What is the status of diplomacy as things stand? How much movement have you seen on your side?
4: There's been a little bit in the last 48 hours. Things are still pretty deadlocked, certainly between Iran and the U.S. per se, but we are seeing a little bit of movement between Iran and regional mediators like Qatar. And Iran's foreign minister, Abbas Araghchi, this morning, after talks with Qatari officials in the last day, is talking about how diplomacy is not necessarily dead, and he thinks that the U.S. and Iran can get back to talking. He spoke about the need for a bit of creative diplomacy, but he sounded pretty dovish, certainly the most dovish we've heard Iranian officials this week. There is

0: still a big gap between the countries. And I think one thing is this U.S. blockade of Iranian ports. And that's sort of what Trump was alluding to in those comments that we've just aired. The U.S. is sort of tightening its squeeze on the Iranian economy, and it feels this is very much working, that it's putting big pressure on Iran and Iran's leaders. And I think comments by the foreign minister sort of point in that direction. There's certainly a lot of, you know, the Iranian people and the economy are suffering a lot at the moment from high inflation, from a lack of oil revenues, etc. But it's a big question whether that economic pain is big enough yet to force the likes of the Islamic Revolutionary Guards Corps and the Supreme Leader, Mojtaba Khamenei, to get back to the negotiating table. Abbas Araghchi is seen as a moderate among the Iranian leaders. His words are important, but doubtless, a lot of members of the IRGC and the Supreme Leader have more weight than he does, and their sort of view their views are more important.
1: Paul, let's talk about the energy supply as well. I think when you speak to most people on Wall Street, they're brutally agnostic about how energy gets through the Strait of Hormuz. They just want to see the energy get through the Strait. How much energy is getting through, and how is it getting through, and what particular shipping lanes, paths are they going through?
0: So at the moment, I think if we zoom out, we can basically say that give or take 75% of pre-war volumes are getting out of the Persian Gulf from countries like Saudi Arabia, the UAE, Iraq, Qatar. I'm not talking about LNG, but oil. This is crude oil and refined products. So a lot of it is getting to, you know, going by pipeline to Saudi Arabia's western ports on the Red Sea and the UAE's eastern port of Fujairah, sort of bypassing Hormuz. But, you know, probably 6, 7, 8 million barrels a day now is getting out on ship through Hormuz. And this is a big deal. This is something that Trump is, you know, keen to emphasize. He's very keen to publicize it and essentially tell the world that, you know, the millions of barrels a day that we've just heard him speaking about are getting through Hormuz. So we're not back to 100% levels, and it's still very dangerous for ships. These are sort of ships that are going through Hormuz in the middle of the night. They're turning off their transponders. They're getting support from the U.S. Navy in case they come under attack, and they are coming under attack. Not all of them, but certainly some of them are being hit, and there's still very frequent hits on these ships. It's unclear whether Iran is holding back some of its firepower or whether it's just unable to cause kind of catastrophic damage, the kind of damage that would stop pretty much all shipping companies from going through. That we just don't know. But certainly it's a risky shuttle run through Hormuz still, but it is happening on a bigger scale. And that's partly why you've seen oil come down as much as it has this week.
1: Paul, it's good to see you. Appreciate the coverage. Thanks for making time for us this morning. Paul Wallace there out of Dubai this morning. Peter Chi of Academy still with us around the table. Pete, Kevin Walsh can't declare the end of a war. He can't build a refinery over the next several months. He has to deal with what we've got. How much influence does he have over this situation? None. How much influence does this situation have over this bond market?
2: A pretty significant amount. Again, it's not just the oil prices, which have been coming down a little bit, but it's we need to see that flowing through, getting to the refiners. We need to see gasoline prices. I particularly focus on diesel. We need to see diesel come down. We saw a little bit of relief in crack spreads last week. So again, this all makes perfect sense if we can get this oil flowing. You know, we started this new sanctions against Iran. We yet to see anything. You know, I think we were promised that today we might see some, you know, action against a
1: financial institution.
2: So curious to see how that plays out. You know, when we talk to one of the generals who worked with us, under Trump, under Trump 1.0, he explained, like, these sanctions are very difficult. You actually need to have a very legally, you know, set up determination who's doing what so that you can prove in a court of law. So there's a limited number of people at the Treasury Department. We assume they've now pulled some additional people in to be able to do that work. So it is going to take time. And I don't disagree with the idea of giving people this kind of, you know, time to, like, oh, you're doing it today, we're going to enforce you, but you can set this right. So I think there will be additional pressure. And I, at the other side, I think we really want this to end. We want oil flowing. So I think we're probably back to some sort of a pause again.
3: On the other side of the world, the U.S. continues to play some sort of oil chess, with the most recent reporting saying that Venezuela is considering leaving OPEC, the world's largest proven oil reserves. What would even closer alignment than already exists now between the U.S. and Venezuela mean for this oil market?
2: You know, I think it would be good, but that's going to take time. I think when we talk to people who've been down there, I think some of the majors are still a little bit reluctant because they have lawsuits from the past. But you are seeing kind of smaller drillers look at this. But it's going to take time to invest. I think, like everything else, there'll be this easy part. Okay, we can fix this field. We can turn this back on. Some of that's already going. But to really fix this up, it's going to take, I think, years to make sure that we can refine and process it all domestically. Is going to take time. So this is all, you know, to me, these are all great solutions. And again, I think we're on the right sort of energy track, but it's going to be a 3 to 5 year sort of plan, not overnight. And again, I think the rest of the globe has to get on board. I look at Canada going through the fight with the U.S. right now. If I'm Canada, I am fast tracking refining oil. I'm fast tracking pipelines. Everyone has to get ready for a world where you better have a little bit more at home.
3: Are you surprised that Canada hasn't made those moves already, especially considering how much things, at least the rhetoric, has escalated between Canada and the U.S.?
2: You know, I think it's going to take time. I said this, I'm probably going to get myself in trouble again, but I think Canada has to decide you cannot have a green economy and a real economy right now. You either need a real economy with a green economy down the road, and, you know, Canada is much more all in on the green and sustainability. It takes time to shift that. And again, I think you can have that. I'm not saying you throw it out the window, but you have to look at what China did, right? China's built everything up. Now China actually gets more from solar than anyone else on the planet, but that's not how they started. Yeah. They started with coal. So again, I think every nation has to do this. And if Canada is so dependent on sending, you know, tar sands oil to the U.S. where it gets refined, why not put your own refineries? I think it takes time. I think you're seeing signs of that happening. And again, sometimes you need someone to kick the hornet's nest to get this moving. It's just slow in Canada, I think.
1: Well, someone's kicking the hornet's nest right now. I think it's so sad the situation we're in, that both sides now, the U.S. and Canada, are politically incentivized. Electoral politics are dictating that this fight gets worse, not better. I think that's really sad.
3: It is troubling. And again, that so much of it feels like it's come down to political theater, too, in different moves versus policy. And I think that's part of the difficulty in understanding what's going on, is how much is words and how much is action.
1: It's so stupid. I just don't understand it. We could have had a North American energy powerhouse with conservatives north of the border, conservatives south of the border. And for some reason, the president decided to torpedo the upcoming Canadian election, and Pierre Poilievre isn't even discussed anymore. And you have Carney. It didn't have to be that way.
3: It didn't have to.
1: At all.
3: He's kicking. I mean, it's like, you know, cutting off your nose to spite your face kind of moves that the president is doing at this moment.
1: Pete, it's good to see you. Thank you, sir.
2: Thanks again.
1: When you can explain the Canadian situation, I'm all ears.
2: I think it's going on globally. Maloney now has to fight with Trump.
1: Yes.
2: Everywhere. It's kind of switched to this, you know, abrasive sort of behavior.
1: Pete, thank you, buddy. Peter Chair there of Academy. Up next on the program, Shweta Khajuria of Wolf Research on fears that Alphabet is losing its AI edge. Alphabet this morning, up 1/3 of 1% in the pre-market.

0: To know, it's what you need to think about.
1: Equity futures this morning doing okay, no drama, just about unchanged on the S&P 500. On the week so far, heading towards a week of gains higher by about 0.75% on the S&P following a tech-fueled rally through Thursday, underpinned by a $400 billion plus move in a single session on one single stock. That stock, Nvidia, with a major guide, 70% revenue growth into 28, which is just absolutely ridiculous. In the bond market, twos, tens and thirties on the week so far, twos pretty anchored. Have we opened the door or kept the door open to a rate hike in September with that PCE read earlier this week? 4.23 on twos. On 30s, down on the week, down on the month by something like 7 basis points, up on the session by a single basis point at 5.20. The morning before the Fed's last meeting, we were trading around 5.1%. Kevin Warsh had a bit of a sloppy news conference over at the Federal Reserve, the Fed chair helping to drive yields higher at the long end. Since then, Treasury Secretary Scott Bessent has been very busy, preventing the Japanese from monetizing dollar assets, giving them the opportunity to avoid doing that, one, and then two, intervening verbally with the prospect of intervening actually with some bond buybacks in the next couple of weeks.
2: There's this awkward tension happening, and I mentioned this op-ed from Stephen Meyer over formerly of the Fed, who basically said the 30-year yield, what it's been doing is completely within reason. Global growth is really good. It'll come in when oil prices come in and tariffs come back. Okay, well, if the 30-year yield isn't a problem, why do you need a Treasury Secretary to step in and do something about it? There's this weird tension to say, no, this isn't a credibility issue with the Fed. We like Kevin Warsh. That's not the problem. But also saying, oh, we have to act. Something is wrong with the 30-year yield.
1: They seem deeply uncomfortable with where yields were. Detached from fundamentals. I think a lot of people in this market believe the fundamentals back up the backup in yields.
2: They do. And I also think Peter Scheer's point about the tech part of this is really interesting, this idea that you're taking on so much long-duration supply from tech players that you want to be hedging it somewhere. And the way to hedge that duration is to short treasuries. I don't really know how Fed credibility is going to fix that problem.
1: Pete's in dreamland. Can you imagine if we get the speech that Pete's looking for later?
2: I feel like that's how everyone has their checklist, right? I want to hear this, X, Y, Z. The odds of him doing all of that and being able to do all of that in a coherent manner without upsetting someone is just such a tall order for this.
1: The spread between what people want and what people might get is getting wider and wider. 3 hours away from the opening bell. Let's get you some single names, some morning movers. Yahira has more. Hey, Yahira.
3: Hi, John. That's the case for PayPal as well, and I'll tell you why. Shares are sinking 14% in the pre-market on our reporting that Advent and Stripe are no longer pursuing the company. And it's because the group had offered to buy PayPal for $50 billion. But for PayPal, that was not enough. And this had become a big reason for the stock's recent run. It was up some 40% in the last quarter. But as you can see, with the deal potentially off the table, investors are taking out some of that takeover premium. Meanwhile, let's get to the earnings. Affirm shares rising nearly 13% in the pre-market after strong results from the buy now, pay later firm. And there's an interesting consumer read here, too. Spending through Affirm jumped 36% last quarter to $14 billion. So consumers are increasingly using these buy now, pay later services to fund their purchases. But importantly, they say that credit performance remains stable. So it's another sign that the consumer is still holding up, even if they might be increasingly stretched as they use more of these services. And we end on Gap. Those shares are also rising up 14% in the pre-market. After the results themselves, they were pretty mixed. The company raised its outlook for adjusted earnings, but trimmed its sales forecast. And that was due to struggling sales at Old Navy. And that repeated weakness may be why investors are very happy about a change at the top. They are replacing their Old Navy CEO with someone with experience at Walmart and Target. So they're hoping that could help improve Old Navy, which makes up more than half of Gap's revenue. John.
1: Yahira, thanks for the update. More from Yahira in the next hour. On our radar this morning, a judge ruling the Trump administration must lift its ban on Anthropic's AI technology for federal agencies. The Pentagon deeming the company a supply chain risk following a dispute over the use of autonomous lethal weapons. Elsewhere, Wall Street pushing for clear communication in Fed Chair Kevin Warsh's speech at Jackson Hole this morning. Investors at JP Morgan, Apollo, Morgan Stanley see today as an opportunity for Warsh to convince the market that managing inflation is his priority. priority. And finally, oil exports recovering in the Persian Gulf. According to Goldman Sachs, flows are now two-thirds of pre-war levels. The team writing shippers and crude producers are adapting with a rise in dark crossings and ship-to-ship transfers.
2: And that's part of the reason that oil prices have been coming in. As I have to say, with every sort of global crisis we face, it's remarkable to look at the adaptability of this world, whether it be tariffs, whether it be COVID, and now the closure of the Strait of Hormuz. The other adaptation that's been made is on the supply, the mix of the type of energy that's being used. China, for one, has a huge stockpile, and two, has really pivoted away into clean energy. And I wonder if that makes it all the more difficult to bring China to the negotiating table, to get them to influence Iran, because at least for now, they have this situation under control.
1: We're lucky that China stockpiled. We're lucky that Saudi had an east-west pipeline ready to go that they could take advantage of. This story would be very different without those two things. The change in crude is a major factor for the Federal Reserve as well. If you just look at where crude was into this war, February 27, $72. Yields on 30s, 461. We've had a 60 basis point move in yields at the long end, and you've had a 20% plus move in crude too. The two are connected in some way. We priced out cuts, we priced in hikes, not just in America, but around the world.
2: But it's always the problem with the two being interconnected, that if inflation was a problem because of crude, what are hikes going to do to that? Hikes can't really fix that problem. And so it leads to this awkward position that you put, especially a new Fed chair in, to try to combat the higher yields and the threat of inflation with tools he doesn't really have.
1: He can't turn up energy production today.
2: No.
1: Can't get a refinery online. The rock and a hard place the Fed chair's stuck between, heading into the speech later this morning, again at 10 a.m. Eastern Time. Let's turn to tech. Alphabet shares falling from their May peak and raising more than $700 billion in market value. Investors fearing the tech giant is falling behind in the AI race. Shweta Khajuria of Wolfe Research maintaining an outperform rating on the stock with a price target of 460, writing the company's scale, AI investment and category leadership position should enable Alphabet to remain highly competitive in the Gen AI race. Shweta joins us now for more. Shweta, welcome to the program. I feel like we had this conversation at the start of 2025 and in the middle of 26 through summer, we're doing it again. Is it any different this time?
4: Well, good morning. Thanks for having me. I think it is dramatically different from what investors thought in the beginning of 2025. First thing is that there was a huge caution around Google and Alphabet's search prospect back in early 2025. And that was proven wrong when Gemini was released. And the adoption of Gemini in form of downloads and engagement showed that they are capable of keeping this engagement on search and pricing on search. So that was abated. Now we are here where there's Claude and Claude Code and Codex from GPT all gaining a lot of traction on the enterprise side. And so now on the Google Cloud front, not as much on the search front as it relates to Gemini, but on the cloud front, the caution is, well, Gemini 4 needs to be released, which needs to be highly competitive with the rest of the market and rest of the models. Otherwise, that gap will continue to widen. We are giving Google the benefit of the doubt, given what we have seen over the past year and a half, and we are hoping that the Gemini 4 model will be released sooner than later, sometime between November and February.
1: How important are TPU sales right now, underpinning this story for you looking out the next 12 months?
4: Incredibly important. We think that that is one of the most underappreciated parts the street's not accounting for. So we are actually 34% above the street for Google Cloud and about 10% at the company level revenue and about 6% above the street on EPS. And large part of that, why we're so well above the street, is because we're accounting for TPU sales. The demand for TPU is very high. The environment remains capacity constrained, and TPUs are one of the best price-performing chips that are out there, even outside of the Google Cloud environment. For example, the Apollo Broadcom SPV, that's going to hold a lot of TPUs for Anthropic. And so that's going to be a demand engine for Alphabet.
2: Are you worried, Shweta, though, that there's something of a brain drain going on at Alphabet? They've had some pretty serious high-profile AI leadership exits as of late.
4: They did. For example, Dean and Shazier and Jumper and Adler. There are a few executives that have recently left Google DeepMind and either joined Anthropic or they're starting their own AI lab. But what we think is that, A, Google can hire top talent from pretty much anywhere that they want, and they actually recently did hire somebody. Second is that they do have a deep bench, and Sergey Brin is now at the helm again for the AI efforts, including DeepMind, and they've brought the operational sort of leadership back to Silicon Valley from London. So part of that will also put fire under the rest of the employees in order to commercialize Gemini rather than not only just commercialize, but also focus on the research side. So they have separated research from commercialization with Sergey Brin sort of leading charge. So it may not be as big of a disruption in the long term. In the near term, probably so. But in the long term, we think that they have a deep bench.
2: Well, at the same time, Shweta, they want to keep spending. I know you have their CapEx for next year targeted somewhere around $331 billion. Mm-hmm. But you've also ruled out this idea that they'll tap equity markets again. Why don't you think that they'll come back to this equity market?
4: Well, they don't necessarily need to at the very moment. They raised equity already, and that should give them enough room and enough capacity for now. There are two reasons why. So first is they've already raised equity, and the debt market for them still looks fairly attractive. So unless there is a reason to think that the debt market, they're going to get 8% or higher interest, well, there's a low likelihood that they're going to go to the equity markets yet again. The second reason is that for now, if we think that they are going to be doing more and more of these SPVs and JV type structures, well, the CapEx needs are going to start abating because they don't take that CapEx liability. So if we look at where the operating cash flow is and where the CapEx needs could be, they've raised enough amount of debt. The debt markets still look okay to them, and they don't necessarily need to raise equity between JVs and SPVs and debt. They should be okay.
1: Shweta, it's good to see you. Thanks for sharing your thoughts.
4: Shweta Khajuria
1: there of Wolfe Research. Shweta, thank you. Bullish on the outlook for Alphabet, the timing of that equity capital raise. A monster raise right ahead of the SpaceX IPO.
2: But they pulled it off. It worked. There's clear demand in this equity market. There's a lot of conversation about how much is that SpaceX IPO going to derail everything for everybody else. That's not what we've seen. IPOs are still plentiful. Small companies feel fine coming to market. And we're about to get another monster, potentially record-breaking IPO in the form
1: and
2: of Anthropic.
1: And then another monster and, after that.
2: Correct. Doesn't end. Capital markets wide open.
1: The supply keeps coming. NASDAQ futures this morning down by about a third of 1%. Let's get you an update on news worldwide with your Bloomberg brief. Vonnie Quinn has more of it. Hey, Vonnie.
5: Good morning, John. Inflation surging in Spain and coming in above expectations in France. Spain's rate rose to more than double the European Central Bank's 2% target. Energy driving inflation in both countries as fighting continues in the Middle East. The FTC is exploring a possible lawsuit against YouTube. Sources telling us here at Bloomberg, the agency has been investigating whether the platform broke consumer protection laws by suspending some user accounts. It's still unclear which accounts are part of the investigation. Citadel Securities posting a record $7.3 billion in second quarter trading revenue. Sources telling us here at Bloomberg that's more than triple the level compared to a year earlier. The firm getting a boost from its push into high-touch equities. And that is your Bloomberg Brief. John.
1: Vonnie, thank you very much. Thanks for the update. More from Vonnie in the next hour in about 30 minutes' time. Up next on the program, all eyes on the Fed chair.
6: All eyes are going to be on Warsh on Friday.
7: He will have to deliver something that is clearer than what he did at the July press conference.
8: I think it's relatively clear the direction that he's going.
1: Up next, we'll catch up with Claudia Sam of New Century Advisors, live from New York City. 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

0: There is a hawkish flavour to the guest lineup over in Jackson Hole. Check it out. 9 a.m. Eastern time, they'll be catching up with the dissenting Beth Hammack of the Cleveland Fed, the former Kansas City Fed president Esther George, which always had a hawkish tilt to the way she voted back in the day, and the way she delivered speeches, more importantly. Catherine Mann as well, on the other side of the Atlantic, joining the team, Bank of England MPC member, also quite a hawkish member of the Bank of England, so look out for that. And then a good friend of this programme over the years, the former Fed Vice Chair, Richard Clarida, joining TK, Bramo, Mike McKee and the team in Jackson Hole. Going into that speech begins at 10 a.m. Eastern time.
1: The divide that we've already seen among Fed officials has been notable. Beth Hammack has already been out there speaking, saying that they need to combat inflation, they need to raise rates. Susan Collins also spoke yesterday, though, and said it wasn't clear to her that rates were restrictive. So already you have a divide in the very early speeches or talks you've heard from these Fed officials. So just put that also on the checklist of Kevin Warsh. Navigate a divided FOMC.
0: I'm looking forward to this a little bit later. The price action into it looks like this. Equity futures on the S&P just about unchanged. A very, very mild move lower on the Nasdaq 100 this morning. We're down by a third. In the bond market, twos, tens and thirties. Twos are anchored. Thirties have been bid through the week so far. Yields up on the session by just a single basis point. 520 on thirties. Under surveillance this morning, it's all eyes on the Fed chair.
2: All eyes are going to be on Warsh on Friday.
3: I think everybody agrees that they want something from Warsh.
4: He will have to deliver something that is clearer than what he did at the July press conference.
5: I think he's going to have to use this opportunity to talk more big picture.
6: You might get some evidence of his reaction function.
7: I think it's relatively clear the direction that he's going.
0: So here's the latest this morning. Markets bracing for remarks from Fed Chair Kevin Warsh at Jackson Hole later this morning. Wall Street looking for clarity on plans to bring inflation back to target. Claudia Sam of New Century Advisors writing, we have a clear sense of what Warsh doesn't like at the Fed, but very little sense of what he's proposing as a replacement. His Jackson Hole speech is an opportunity to bring depth to his vision. Claudia joins us now for more. Claudia, welcome to the program. How hopeful are you heading into this speech later this morning?
8: So I am confident that I am going to learn more today about Kevin Warsh as a leader. As a Fed chair, I may not like what I learn, but I, you know, this is an opportunity for us to really understand his vision for the Fed. We don't know leaders until they have been tested. What came out of the July press conference was a test. I wouldn't call it a really tough one, right? But this is his opportunity to respond, and it will be very meaningful to see how he approaches today and what he shares with us about his vision and how he's going to get us from A to B in terms of better Fed, lower inflation, better policy.
0: Claudia, it's a big job. You know that. And even the most experienced make mistakes along the way. And we've seen that in various Fed officials and central bank leaders all around the world. What kind of mistakes do you think he made specifically in that news conference that you think maybe this man would look to repair?
8: Well, I wouldn't want to judge. He is a new Fed chair. He's out of the gate. I think at this point, it's really more about how does he move on from this moment. I don't expect him to backtrack on his kind of big ideas. I don't expect us to get forward guidance. We're not going to get a big lead on September. But I do expect him to show that he's building a consensus. I think getting responding to some of the feedback, particularly from the committee, I'm sure they had feedback on the July press conference too, and just showing that like he's leading a team and he is responding to that as opposed to going it alone. It's a big transition to go from the outside critic to the leader of the institution. I would expect it to be bobbly, but I also expect him to bring it today.
1: Do you think that he also, Claudia, then needs to address the dissenters, the most dissents since September 2016, the hawkish speech we've had from those and others post-July conference? Is that something that this chair also needs to be addressing?
8: The chair needs to understand all of the arguments that are on the table. The hawks have been very articulate in what they are seeing in the data, what they are concerned about, why they have dissented. I think that is great. It's really giving voice to the hold, like the majority at the Fed who have up to this point been on hold. It is clear they are looking for more improvement. It's him giving voice to the consensus and also like giving us a piece of that debate. I'm not so sure we're going to get that message from Kevin Warsh today. I'm not sure that's where he's going to go with it, but it is going to be in the air at Jackson Hole. They are going to be talking about inflation and the inflation outlook.
1: Claudia, how much, though, do you expect any sort of framework, maybe not forward guidance, but a laying out of the data he finds important, the things he watches for and would concern him as he's judging what inflation looks like? Do you expect to get more meat on those specific bones?
8: I would hope we get meat on some bone, right? Like, I mean, he has put out a really big regime change. I mean, if you look at the five task forces, they touch like almost everything the Fed does. Like, that is massive. Like, to go through that, if he pulls off a piece of it, goes into a little more depth, gives us some more details, I think that would be great. But consistently, Kevin Warsh has stayed at 30,000 feet. He's kind of given the big picture. I think that's where he's comfortable. That's probably the best likelihood of what we get today. We'll just have to see. Like, this is a learning process. We're getting to know him. This is the first, not the last Jackson Hole speech. So, you know, let's just see how it goes today.
0: Claudia, I'd love your opinion as well on where you think we are. We've heard from so many Fed officials in the last several weeks or so. They appear to be debating again once more whether we are sufficiently restrictive or not. This economy is very, very different to the one we saw a number of years ago. Claudia, do you believe we are sufficiently restrictive? And how can you tell?
8: I think we're shifting to a place where it would be most appropriate for them to start raising rates. I have been in the hold camp up until about this week, and it's not just on the data. I think the inflation data are mildly encouraging. We're seeing some improvement. The headlines are not good, right? Trade war with Canada, Middle East progress completely stalled out, and a lot of demand for the AI build out that's pushing up chip prices. If I look at the outlook a year out, I am not confident we are moving to 2% on a steady clip. I think it's probably time for the Fed to do more. And I think that's where that conversation is at. There's a lot of data still to come before September and more headlines, but there is something shifting in the inflation picture in the U.S. right now.
0: Claudia, you alluded to it. What shifted more recently? What got your attention? You listed a few things, but what got your attention and made you think this has changed? It's moved.
8: Well, no, I think it also was that we had multiple headlines, right? Part of the Fed's staying on hold is saying, well, inflation is elevated. I mean, they can read the numbers just like we can, but the forces will abate. The tariff effect is waning. The gas price effect is waning. You know, the AI, this is narrow. It's not. And we're just getting like really hit with a lot of information that's forward looking that makes you think like, am I really confident that those inflationary effects are waning? Like, they might not get a lot worse, but if we get stuck, like, we're a lot closer to 4% on PC inflation than we are 2%, right? So you need some good news in the headlines in terms of inflation. And at least in the last week or two, we have not been getting the good news headlines.
1: If parts of the issue are coming from concerns about geopolitics, high prices of memory, Claudia, what would a Fed rate hike do to fix those?
8: So a Fed rate hike pulls some demand out of the economy. It's true that that wouldn't necessarily go at the root causes of, you know, the supply shock in the Middle East or the tariffs. Now, I think with AI demand, you can debate it, right? We have some of the AI build out that is going through capital markets with bond issuance. So like, interest rates are relevant, and AI is a demand story. That is not purely a supply side shock. But the reality is, to your point, those higher interest rates, they're going to hit people on the margins, small businesses on the margins. That's where the demand comes out. But like, that is the tool the Fed has. They can't stop those tariffs. They can't get the peace in the Middle East. But their job is to get inflation down. So they got to do what they can do. I'm not talking about anything aggressive, but I think just moving in that direction of getting a little more restrictive seems to me like it's likely. Not a done deal, but I think we're maybe moving in that direction.
0: Getting closer. Claudia, thank you. Claudia Sam there of New Century Advisors. Claudia, thank you very much. Going into this speech again at 10 a.m. Eastern Time with Fed Chair Kevin Warsh. To Claudia's point, we get more data. One more payrolls print. We get that next Friday, a week today. A week after that, one more CPI print just before that meeting in mid-September.
1: But that's why I think it's so important for many in this market that there's some discussion about what data is important to Kevin Warsh, because we're about to get a lot of it. So this market wants to interpret what they should care about. His view has been that the market should be the guide, that the market should be the one to figure out and interpret the data. But the issue for them, they just don't understand which the Fed is actually acting on. And that makes it all the more complicated and volatile, too.
0: You are not getting an unfiltered message at the long end of the curve.
1: No.
0: With Bessent's boot on top of the 30-year yield.
1: Yes. And what's more, by bringing the 30-year yield in, it's not doing the work that Kevin Warsh said it was doing.
0: Precisely.
1: Helping to restrict the economy. Won't do that if the Treasury's bringing it in.
0: Up next on the program, we'll catch up with Priya Misra of J.P. Morgan Asset Management, Jeanette Lowe of Baird Strategus, the former Philadelphia Fed President Patrick Harker, and Seth Carpenter of Morgan Stanley. The second hour of Bloomberg Surveillance is just around the corner.

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1: AI has been an earnings momentum freight train that just has not stopped.
2: The competitive pressures are absolutely rising.
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5: This is Bloomberg Surveillance with Jonathan Farrow, Lisa Abramowitz, and Anne-Marie Hordern.
6: Live from New York City this morning. Good morning, good morning. For our audience worldwide, the second hour of Bloomberg Surveillance starts right now. Your price action of scores look like this. Equity futures just about unchanged on the S&P. Negative a quarter of 1% on the Nasdaq 100. In the bond market, twos, tens, thirties. Yields shaping up as follows. Yields at the long end higher by a single basis point. And the long end under the spotlight this morning. 520 on thirties. Heading into this later this morning. Just a few hours away. 3 hours away. Fed Chair Kevin Warsh speaking in Jackson Hole, Wyoming.
7: And the market is coming with its long checklist of wishes and desires of what they'll hear from this Fed chair. But of course, there's a difference between what we want and what we might get. Claudia Sahm made a great point. Usually the first speech at Jackson Hole from a Fed chair defines who they are, whether it be Yellen talking about the labor market and that importance for her, Powell and risk management. Who does Kevin Warsh want to be? And does that involve some cleanup of who he was at his July press conference?
6: This was a really unforgiving bond market for the last several weeks. When you put it all together, we've only had a 10 basis point move in the long end since he started speaking a number of weeks ago, that Wednesday in that news conference. Mistakes were made. And they were acknowledged, I think, in the FT Cleanup Act. Which mistakes are we talking about here? Openly flirting with moving the goalpost on inflation and moving away from PCE. One, there were many, but I'll give you two. And the second, flirting with using the balance sheet instead of the interest rate policy as a primary tool. That's a rookie error too. It's too early to have that conversation. That's where you start to see yields bleed higher at the long end of the curve.
7: And then there's also a lot of questions caught up in that about what the Treasury is doing too when you think about the balance sheet. So that is a problem. But I guess the question is this just an issue where he needs to clarify some things, or is it an issue that he actually needs to be more aggressive in order to change what the market is pricing? To your point, we've only moved 10 basis points. So a lot of people would look at this and say, why do you need a massive change in policy as it stands? Why do you need all this hawkish speech from various Fed officials that have come out? Because perhaps even though there are questions about his performance, has the economy really changed that much? Has the 30-year even really changed that much?
6: You've got to acknowledge, Danny, and we all have to, that ending forward guidance comes with a cost. I'm on board with ending forward guidance, but acknowledge the cost. I've not done this for a while, but Ed Bradford over on X, fantastic follow on the bond market, at Full Carry if you want the handle. What he said recently is really important. When you end forward guidance, you introduce volatility. When you introduce volatility, you increase term premium. When you do that, you should expect a higher long-end yield. And in many ways, that's what we've seen in the last few weeks.
7: But one of the things that Chair Warsh didn't do, and perhaps he'll use this as an opportunity to do it, is you can say all well and good that we're going to increase volatility, but does that increase vulnerability? And I think that's what a lot of people are worried about. So what also might be helpful is him to set out terms that this doesn't make us more vulnerable, even if it makes markets more volatile.
6: These are the kind of news conferences you can do in like 2018, 2019.
7: Right.
6: When you don't have all this supply coming from elsewhere, when you've not been above target for 5 years on inflation, it's the wrong moment to have this conversation. Fed Chair Jay Powell, I also believe at the time, former Fed Chair Jay Powell, I believe he was also thinking about whether PCE had the same value as it used to. But he acknowledged that when you've been above target for so long, these aren't conversations you can entertain. And that's the mistake I think you've got to repair. There is a longer-term goal at the Fed, and we can have that debate separately. And then there is the short-term commitment, the longer-term commitment to the inflation target, but the short-term policy discussion to get there. And the lines got blurred. That was acknowledged in the FT piece as well. There's an opportunity today just to clarify the two lanes you want to be in.
7: But can he do that without betraying his ethos, and that is shaking and changing the Fed? He definitely wants to do that with his various task force. But to your point, if he just comes out and says, here's what we've heard from the task force so far, we're still looking at other measures of inflation. Do we want to use PCE? Maybe we do, maybe we don't. But if he comes out very forcefully and saying, look, here's what we're looking at, laying things out, can he do that at the same time as trying to change and change the Fed? Because committing to something and then changing it down the line, he'll get the same criticism that he's moved the goalposts.
6: But what's silly about today is he'll be judged by whether 30-year bond yield finishes the session. That's how we'll judge this speech today. And so much of the long end of the curve is out of his control. And I find that a little bit ludicrous, but that's the world we're in right now.
7: Do you think maybe he should come out and say, hi, big tech, can you please issue in the belly of the curve?
6: Well, Besson did, and maybe he'll repeat that too.
7: I'm not sure big tech would listen.
6: No, I'm not sure they would either. Coming up this hour, we'll catch up with Priya Misra of JP Morgan Asset Management as markets pause ahead of Jackson Hole. We'll speak to the former Philadelphia Fed President Patrick Harker as Wall Street waits on policy signals from Kevin Warsh. And Seth Carpenter of Morgan Stanley believing the Fed chair will continue to say less. We begin this hour with stocks edging lower as investors look for clues from Jackson Hole. Priya Misra of JP Morgan Asset Management writing, there is a way to massage the reaction function without giving forward guidance. The market doesn't need handholding or play the referee, but tell us the rules of the game. Priya joins us now for more. Priya, good morning.
8: Morning.
6: We had a cleanup act in the FT article. Do you expect another one later this morning?
8: Yes, I do, because I think the market has this angst around the reaction function, around Fed credibility. You know, we're debating all these big issues. What data? What's the inflation target? But I think we should not be debating the big question of, is there commitment to price stability? Absolutely. Hopefully we hear that today. Is interest rate your primary tool as the Fed? Absolutely. Don't use the balance sheet. Use the balance sheet when there's an issue. Don't use it for monetary policy. It's very hard to figure out. And then I'm hoping we get, I think, to me, July was not a policy error. It was a communication error. So what I'm really hoping is a sense from Chair Warsh, why did they stay on hold in July? I think, you know, they had a family fight and then they decided to stay on hold. Explain it. The minutes explained it. I think it's not forward guidance. It's backward guidance. If you can just explain, we stayed on hold because the data going into that meeting was just a little bit weaker. The momentum in inflation slowing down. We're dealing with supply shocks. And then that'll help us, I think, react to data next week, because we're going to get a lot of data next week.
6: The data's on the side of a hold, given the way it's come in since that news conference.
8: Yes.
6: In many ways, he set these expectations for himself by saying things like inflation was a choice. It implies ultimately that they made a choice to be above target for 5 years, which leads to the question, why are you doing nothing about it then? Mike McKee asked the question in the news conference really well. He keeps saying the same thing. Going to do something about it? Hasn't he set these expectations for himself?
8: You know, I think he's trying to create regime change. He came into the Fed as the new leader, talking about let's have an open mind. And I'm all for that because the economy is changing. Maybe we should have an open mind on what data do we look at? How do we get it more real time? I think the problem is the credibility is a little bit weaker and we are dealing with supply shock after supply shock. I think this is the new normal of supply shock. So when the Fed starts to question these big picture issues at the time when credibility is a little bit questionable, I think the market then runs to maybe they're okay with a higher inflation target. We need to hear today very clearly, no higher inflation target, we're committed, and maybe even go as far as to say that's not forward guidance, but if the inflation data turns or we see no improvement in inflation, that the Fed will not hesitate to hike rates. I think if we hear that clear, that's not forward guidance. That's just telling us we're data dependent. I know that's not used anymore, but if you don't have forward guidance, you're data dependent. I know that was a Chair Powell term. But essentially, just hearing that, telling us the commitments there, we're not questioning the big issues. We're just debating how we get there.
9: How much of the speech do you think is necessary, not just for markets, but for his colleagues as well, to build some sort of consensus and trust among them?
8: That's a good point. He is the new leader of the Fed, and he did come in with, you know, criticisms in the past. I do think the Fed is divided. I mean, you see it in the dot plot, you see it in the Fed speak. For good reason, because we're dealing with a supply shock. Is AI a demand shock or a supply shock? It's probably both in our view. There are people at the Fed who say, let bygones be bygones. Let's just look at momentum. There are others who say, no, we've got a real credibility issue. How does he thread that? I mean, the discussions at the Fed have to be really intense right now because we're not getting clear data one way or the other. So is he trying? I think, is he messaging how open he is as a Fed chair? How much is he going to work towards consensus, even as they debate some of the bigger questions? Maybe there may be a little bit of messaging to the Fed, but I think it's much more the market, because I do think the reaction the last month tells you that the market is just nervous about the Fed function and not so much inflation. See, this move has all been real rates, long end led. That's a dangerous move. No wonder Secretary Besson reacted. I applaud him as an investor, as a taxpayer. I think it was a good thing. We need Chair Warsh to help.
9: There, can you just get into that more? Because there are a lot of criticisms of what Treasury Secretary Scott Besson did, that it doesn't address things like hyper scalers, like the fact that yields across the globe are moving, that this wasn't a specific problem for him to address, and it was throwing money, bad money after good, essentially.
8: So I hear some of the criticisms, right? Do we all want a clear, unfiltered market? It's not just chair wash. We would all love that. But when you have a supply-demand mismatch, which is happening in the treasury market, I would say it's happening in high-quality fixed income space. There's the hyperscaler, there's U.S. sovereign debt, there's global sovereign debt. For the treasury as an issuer that's focused on lowering the cost to the taxpayer, to say, let's rectify that balance a little bit, I think it's right. So I think what he did was okay. Is that solving the fiscal situation? Absolutely not. Is that changing hyperscaler? I think the hyperscalers will keep issuing long term because these data centers take a long time to issue. So it makes sense from an asset liability standpoint. But it bought, I think, the treasury some time until Chair Walsh can come and reiterate, hopefully today, that they're committed to price stability. And we see the supply and we see, you know, the market's paying you more to take down the supply. I think there's so much angst about supply in September. I think it's priced into spreads. It's priced into rates. If the supply gets taken down, we're still seeing inflows into bond funds. I think it'll help. We need a long-term bipartisan solution for fiscal. And hopefully that happens at some point post-midterms. But but I do think you can see my like hesitation.
10: Yeah, you didn't sound confident at all.
8: But I think what Secretary Bessent did was just rectify and like scare the shorts. I think those needed a little bit because the long end was becoming a problem for every other asset class and for the interest-sensitive parts of the economy where, you know, this whole debate, what is neutral? There is no one neutral rate. For the hyperscalers, it's probably much higher. For the housing market, it's probably lower than where we are. And they're trying to look at this on an aggregate basis, which is the tricky part.
6: He scared the shorts. Are the longs coming in? Are you ready to buy the long end?
8: You know, we're getting tempted. I do want to hear today from Chair Walsh that, number one, he hurt the bond market. Like, if we just get a payment speech or a have a great conference, guys, that's not a great sign. So hopefully we get something from Chair Walsh. We want to see the data next week. But term premium, the fact that this is real rate driven, duration starting to look attractive. We still like it in credit space because you just pick up that additional spread.
6: So why credit and not sovereigns? That's an interesting distinction.
8: You just get a little bit more carry cushion, right? If I'm buying the long end, but I'm getting 150 basis points more, it gives me that cushion. If rates do rise, what if the 10-year gets to 5%? By then, I think every other asset class starts to freak out. Then that, you know, it gives me that ability to withstand a little bit higher rates in the long end. So we are starting to think duration makes sense, but you can do it in mortgages, you can do it in credit and just pick that additional cushion.
6: We're getting closer. Priya, thank you. Priya Misra there of JP Morgan Asset Management. Yields have been higher worldwide. It's a global phenomenon with the exception of one country, China. China's economy is in a different place right now. The PBOC, this headline crossing just moments ago, boosting credit support for China's property sector. If you plot a chart of yields so far year to date, sovereign yields year to date, and just show, I don't know, Germany, the US, the UK, pick any member of the EU and then compare it to what Chinese yields have done over the last couple of years. Different picture.
9: And it's part of the reason, again, we've seen all this support from the PBOC's attempt to come in, both from the government as well. It's a difficult place that they find themselves in. Again, to your point, completely different from the rest of the globe that is dealing with this problem of deficits. So while China can do things to stimulate the economy, there's this hesitancy to everywhere else because what inflation looks like and already very, very large deficits.
6: The latest reporting on the Chinese central bank there. Let's give an update on news worldwide this morning with your Bloomberg brief. Vonnie Quinn has more. Hey, Vonnie.
11: Hey, John. Thank you. Anthropic winning a legal battle against the Pentagon. A California judge ruling that the Trump administration unlawfully retaliated against the cloud maker by deeming it a supply chain risk. Anthropic still faces a separate legal fight in a Washington appeals court. The death toll rising after that flash flood hit a Nepalese valley near the Chinese border this week. Now at least 389 people confirmed dead and more than 1,200 missing. Assessments show a glacier and bedrock collapse triggered the seismic event. Rescue efforts are still underway. Japan spending a record $96.4 billion over the past month to support the yen after falling to a four-decade low. Finance Ministry data show the government intervened in currency markets from July 30th through August 26th, with U.S. support also backing.

0: rescue efforts are still underway. Japan spending a record $96.4 billion over the past month to support the yen after falling to a four-decade low. Finance Ministry data show the government intervened in currency markets from July 30th through August 26th, with U.S. support also backing the effort. And that is your Bloomberg Brief. John.
1: Bonnie, thank you. Thanks for the update. Up next on the programme, fanning the trade war flames.
2: The Canadian officials have treated us very badly. People oftentimes, they'll ask me, who's the worst to deal with on trade? And I said, that's easy, Canada.
1: Up next, Jeanette Lowe of Bear Strategas, live from New York City this morning. Good morning.

0: Tuesdays only on Bloomberg.
1: Stocks unchanged this morning on the S&P 500, negative by a quarter of 1% on the Nasdaq, down by a tenth on the Russell. Pretty much unchanged heading into the headline risk event of the week later this morning in a few hours' time. Kevin Walsh, Jackson Hole. In the bond market, twos, tens and thirties into that. Yields pretty stable, anchored around 420 at the front end, 423. Payrolls a week today, CPI 2 weeks today, and then you'll get the big one, the inflation, the interest rate decision in mid-September. 4.68 right now on 10s, 30s at 5.20. Under surveillance this morning, let's talk about trade. Fanning the trade war flames.
2: Canada's been ripping us off for a long time on trade. The Canadian officials have treated us very badly. They're nasty people. People, oftentimes, they'll ask me, who's the worst to deal with on trade? And I said, that's easy. Canada. They want to be treated like they're a state. And so we just can't do that anymore.
1: So here's the latest this morning. The president escalating tensions with Canada as Ottawa retaliates, adding 50% tariffs on U.S.-made copper wire and wood charcoal. Bloomberg's Brendan Murray joins us now for more. Brendan, if this question was presented to the president in his first term, without a doubt the answer would have been China. Have we got to the point where the answer is Canada?
3: Yeah, exactly. I mean, President Trump at the moment wants to keep things with China very stable. And so that's one of the reasons why Canada is in the crosshairs here. Basically, what we've heard over the past week is a lot of finger pointing, and it's more of a war of words than it is a war of economic things like tariffs. But that said, the risk here is that things can escalate beyond the rhetoric and that both countries start targeting more of each other's imports with import taxes. So at the moment, things are fairly stable. There are U.S. tariffs on about 20

0: $1 billion worth of Canadian goods. That's about 10 days worth of annual goods trade between the two countries. And Canada has its threat still on the table for its own tariffs to take effect on September 8th. So there is still time for the two sides to get together and work this out and postpone the tariffs that they currently are pointing at each other. But the rhetoric still is as heated as it was earlier in the week.
1: Brendan, do you and the team believe that domestic politics, both in Canada and the U.S., right now are aligning to make this worse and not better?
0: Yeah, exactly. That's we've heard this from Commerce Secretary Lutnick yesterday. He was pointing fingers at Prime Minister Carney, saying this is all he's doing. He's getting tough with the United States because of their own elections in Canada and political situation. And President Trump, ahead of the November midterms, is trying to look like he's reshoring jobs to the U.S. and particularly those factory jobs that he promised to do in his second term. So absolutely, a lot of this is politics. The economics at the moment the impact isn't great, and a lot of economists have told Bloomberg News that they think that the Canadian economy can weather a short stretch of this. But again, it's the escalation that people are worried about, that these two economies are so interconnected, the supply chains and the auto industry are so integrated, that if they were to become a full-blown trade war, then there could be some economic damage. We get Canadian GDP today, so we'll see what the shape of the Canadian economy was in the second quarter. It looks the consensus estimate looks like it was pretty solid. So we'll see if that number comes in on the high side, whether the Canadians want to do some trash talking, comparing their economic activity with the U.S.'s.
1: Brendan, what joy. I'm sure you're sick of it already. Brendan Murray there, out of London this morning. Brendan, thank you. Jeanette Lowe of Bear Strategus writing, Trump's low approval rating and potential for Republican losses in the midterm elections could be making other world leaders less willing to cave. Jeanette joins us now for more. Jeanette, are electoral political priorities leading to suboptimal economic policies?
2: Yeah, absolutely. So, I mean, this doesn't necessarily mean that this has to be the way that it is, but you definitely can see that other leaders are seeing Trump pushing for various demands with regards to trade, with regards to Canada, with regards to Iran. But then these other leaders see that the U.S. is in a precarious position, especially for Trump and the Republicans being on the ballot in November. And they're looking like there's definitely a likelihood of Democrats taking over at least the House and potentially also the Senate. So Carney could be looking to say, okay, maybe after the midterms, I might be able to get a better deal. Iran might be looking to say, okay, I'm going to wait till after the Israeli elections and the U.S. elections to see if they can get a better deal. But that is definitely something that's also, you know, even in the U.S., when the trade talks fell apart, part of that was also just political pressure on Trump, getting calls from the steel and auto and aluminum industry saying, don't do this deal because we're actually supportive of the higher tariffs that have been in place to protect our industries. So there always is going to be this political aspect to these deals, but we're definitely seeing it play out right now.
3: Jeanette, does that mean we need to wait realistically until the winter before any of this gets resolved?
2: You know, I don't necessarily know if we have to wait that long. To the point, there could be some short-term economic damage that comes that then pushes everyone back to the table. But you do also start to see some openings here. So yesterday, Canada specifically decided to not put tariffs on seafood, since the U.S. and the Canadian industries are quite intertwined. They also said that if the U.S. stops making demands with regards to French language, then that could be something that could reopen talks. The Canadian retaliatory tariffs don't go into effect until September 8th. Trump's higher tariffs on autos and steel from Canada don't go in until January. So you can definitely see that there is an opening for talks to potentially get back on track. Sometimes you do have to walk away before you can get a deal later, but we also could be looking to go into maybe October or even November before we see some resolution here. That is definitely a risk.
3: Jeanette, there also had been this narrative for this bond market that tariffs were actually helpful, that the money brought in helped to lower the deficit, and the Supreme Court decision undid a lot of that work. It's clear this administration cares about the bond market, considering what Treasury Secretary Scott Bessent announced with buybacks. Do you think that's also putting the pressure on this president at the moment to increase his rate of tariffs on Canada and elsewhere?
2: You know, I think that the U.S. and Canada both wanted a deal, and I think they both thought that they had a deal. Obviously, Trump put these tariffs forth last month to try to get Canada to make some more concessions with regard to the negotiations over USMCA. I think both sides thought that they were getting there, that thought there was going to be a deal before last Saturday, but it obviously fell apart for various reasons. I do think that the administration is concerned about the fact that the tariffs were actually bringing a sizable amount of revenue into the U.S. Treasury. That is actually not occurring at the moment. You've had at least $110 billion worth of tariffs from the IEEPA tariffs now refunded. The administration has estimated that could go up to about $160 billion. And at the same time, so right now you're seeing basically a net tariff cut because we're seeing the offset of the refunds versus the tariffs coming in. I think Trump is kind of waiting for these refunds to get done. He would definitely like his tariff regime to put back into place. So that kind of means rebuilding the IEEPA tariff structure. So that's putting on the tariffs of 10 to 12.5% for forced labor. We do think there's going to be another announcement within the next month related to the investigation for excess manufacturing capacity. So that could basically bring other countries' tariff levels up to what they had under IEEPA. But we really don't think he's going to go significantly higher than that. Once these tariff refunds do roll off, you will just start to see more tariff refunds and tariff revenue coming into Treasury. So that will put some reduce some pressure on the deficit. But ultimately, we don't think he's going to go significantly high. I think the Canadian tariffs are more about politics and the deal falling apart for other reasons than specifically about getting tariff revenue.
1: Jeanette, it's good to see you. Thank you. Jeanette Lowe there of Best Strategus. Heading into the midterms, the conclusion that Canada is coming to is ultimately it's better to wait. There is a summit, a Trump-Xi summit on September 24th. What's China's approach going to be to this heading into the midterms?
3: And of course, they're going to be acutely aware of some sort of announcement of a financial institution that might face some pressure from this Treasury. He of course didn't name China, but it felt implicit.
1: Do you think
3: that
1: we go quietly into the weekend with no announcement? I'm still waiting for that.
3: It seems at this pace that we will. I mean, there are no signs of it.
1: Watch this space. We were told that by the end of the week, you would get a financial institution that would be sanctioned over Iran. Coming up, we'll catch up with the former Philadelphia Fed president, Patrick Harker, with Kevin Warsh in the Jackson Hole Spotlight.

0: One of the three dissenting voices at the Fed's last meeting, Beth Hammack of the Cleveland Fed, catching up with the team over in Jackson Hole, Wyoming, later on this morning. That special programming, a Bloomberg surveillance special, kicking off at 9 a.m. Eastern Time. She's been pretty punchy out on LinkedIn. Some interesting posts from her about why she believes this Fed needs to hike interest rates.
1: And she has not held back. I mean, she was also talking yesterday, speaking about why she thinks the Fed needs to raise interest rates. She has not been quiet. And you've noticed a noticeable pickup in how much she's been talking since Chair Warsh has taken the helm.
0: There were two points that jumped out to me from her recent policy statement. One was that she's speaking to people in her district that are seeing higher input costs. But two, and this one was more curious to me, the prices were getting so high that some people couldn't afford to pay them. Is that an argument to hike interest rates? I don't know about that. And I wonder what that debate, that conversation looks like on the program later this morning.
1: You mean like that basic economics 101 theory that that's the cure for high inflation,
0: right? Is
1: high prices?
0: If the price tolerance isn't there, what is there to worry about?
1: Yeah, exactly. And I mean, listen, you have other Fed officials like Susan Collins speaking yesterday saying it's not clear that rates are restrictive. I think the problem is that for some it's restrictive and for others it is not. And I don't know how much of an acknowledgement Beth Hammack has kind of given that other side of the coin.
0: That's the debate heading into the September policy meeting. Heading into that and heading into this, Kevin Warsh, 10 a.m. Eastern Time, the chairman addressing Jackson Hole, Wyoming, and really addressing global markets. And for some of you, I know, for many of you, addressing the long end of the yield curve. The market right now, your scores, equity futures just about unchanged on the S&P 500. Twos, tens and thirties in the bond market. Yields just about unchanged as well, pushing higher by about a basis point. 520 on 30s. We've said it a number of times already this morning. It's kind of ridiculous, but it's just the way it is. He's going to be judged by whatever happens with that 30-year yield going into the weekend. Success or fail.
1: And the irony is the long-term trend to the 30-year yield has nothing to do with inflation. Inflation swaps?
0: No.
1: Unmoved? Unmoved. It's been issuance both from tech and from this government. And yet the volatility will come down to the words out of this man's mouth, even though he has no impact on how much tech is going to be issuing.
0: Risk appetite is buoyant. People are buying risk assets. There's a reason for high yields.
1: Global growth looks really good.
0: Nominal GDP is 6%, 5-6% in this country. That's a reason for high yields. If you really want to factor in the deficit, you can if you really want to. 6%. Budget deficits, persistent, consistent budget deficits in this country, there are reasons for high yields.
1: You know, I think that Chair Warsh would argue the same, and that high 30-year yields, if anything, are useful. That's what he said in the last press conference. And then the awkward thing is that the Treasury Secretary maybe doesn't feel the same way and feels that it's a market he needs to rein in.
0: 520 on 30s this morning, 2 hours away from the cash open. Let's get you some single names, some morning movers. Yahira has more. Hey, Yahira.
2: Hi, John. We are seeing Marvell shares falling nearly 8% in the pre-market, even after solid results from the chip maker. So what was the issue? Well, investors were disappointed about how little it had to say about its new partnership with Google to make its custom chips. Essentially, they were hoping that they would see growth sooner from this partnership, but now they're going to have to wait until 2029. Plus, the bar was already incredibly high for this name. Shares have run up some 180% year to date. Plus, NVIDIA raised the bar even higher when it reported this week. Meanwhile, turning to software, we are seeing Autodesk shares also falling. They're down 4% after the company gave a weaker than expected earnings outlook for this quarter. The bar was already high for this name as well. Autodesk had already recovered sharply from the SaaSpocalypse scare from earlier this year. Plus, it got another boost yesterday alongside the rest of the software sector due to those strong results from Salesforce. So it looks like software not in the clear just yet. And we end on PayPal, those shares sinking on some big news, now down nearly 17% in the pre-market on our reporting that Advent and Stripe are no longer pursuing the company. And the problem apparently was that the group had offered to pay some $50 billion for PayPal, but for PayPal, that was not enough. And this had been a big reason why we'd seen the stock surge up 40% just this quarter. John.
0: Yahira, thank you. More from Yahira in the next hour. hour. And a radar this morning, Wall Street setting a high bar for Fed Chair Kevin Warsh's first speech from Jackson Hole. Investors looking for insight on the fight against inflation in order to ease concerns for the long end of the Treasury market. Elsewhere, the U.S. negotiating with Venezuela to take a large stake in the country's oil fields. People familiar with the matter telling us here at Bloomberg one offer involves signing a 100-year lease. Venezuela is also reportedly considering an exit from OPEC. And finally, Citadel, posting a record $7.3 billion trading haul for the second quarter, more than triple the same period last year. Sources telling us here at Bloomberg, net income also climbed 250% over at Ken Griffin's shop.
1: Huge numbers, and we had big results from Wall Street, so I guess that kind of translated this. But when I read the story, I thought, what must the third quarter look like? Part of the reason this was so good is because they've started to route more of their business to what's called the high-touch areas. That includes hedge funds. Can you imagine what hedge fund trading has been like around situational awareness? So you have this scenario where Citadel Securities does really good because of that volatility, and then Citadel, the hedge fund, also does very well because of the moves Ken Griffin made around situational awareness.
0: I'm still laughing about the moves around situational awareness. So you help them, ultimately you help bail them out, using that term loosely.
1: Sure.
0: You take a big part of their portfolio, and then everyone says, clearing event, let's load up again, and he uses the bounce to sell back into it.
1: But also the remarkable thing is first of all, quite brilliant and clearly it paid off. But the sources I've been talking to have said that there's still a lot of demand for not only situational awareness, but funds like that. So I don't think this is
0: going anywhere. They're reloading and leveraging up again.
1: That appears to be the case, that people still want to give them money even after the turmoil. I'm not clear where Ken Griffin stands in all of that. Clearly he sold, but there's still demand.
0: Phenomenal work over at Citadel. Record trading revenue over at Ken Griffin's firm. Let's turn back to our top story. Fed Chair Kevin Warsh gearing up to speak from Jackson Hole at 10 a.m. Eastern Time. The former Philadelphia Fed President Patrick Harker writing, Warsh has three elephants in that room, inflation, the Treasury market, and the fiscal situation underneath both. Watch what he addresses rather than what he promises. Patrick joins us now for more. Patrick, welcome to the program, sir. Always good to hear from you. Out of those elephants, what does he have the most influence over?
3: Yeah, good question. So he clearly doesn't have influence over the long end of the yield curve. That's never been the case, right? He does have influence over inflation and the credibility of the Fed in terms of inflation fighting. It's not enough just to say we're going to be tough on inflation. You actually have to do something. Now, I think I was listening to your comments earlier, raising the short end, you know, by 25, 50 basis points, is it going to make a huge difference? No. But it's signaling what the Fed means when it says it's tough on inflation.
0: Patrick, do you think there are questions being asked of this Fed chair that weren't being asked of the former Fed chair? Is there something about the switch here that has raised questions about credibility that little bit more because of the pressure this institution's come under over the past 18 months?
3: No, I don't think so. I don't think that's the issue. I think the issue is the circumstances we have, right? Right now, we have inflation. We're going on to 6 years here soon of inflation above target. The Fed event has to show that it's serious about getting that under control, getting to 2%. And the idea that we change the target, change the goalposts right now in the middle of this fight, that's just, you have to take that off the table. It makes no sense.
1: Patrick, there is this argument, though, that when Chair Warsh speaks, that he doesn't really need to do any cleaning up, that the long end yields on 30-year yields, they haven't moved that much, as John pointed out, only 10 basis points, that his whole aim is not to hold the market's hand. Do you think that there is an element of cleanup that he needs to do from his July press conference?
3: Yeah, I think he actually has to take action. You know, as people say, words are cheap. He actually has to show, and this is what you're seeing with the other committee members right now, those who dissented and all the others who are out talking right now. I mean, Susan Collins, my old colleague, she's pretty much a centrist. And the fact that she is now saying we're probably not restrictive is a real tell.
1: What does taking action look like?
3: Well, I think they just have to raise the Fed funds rate. Again, it's not going to affect the long end. I get that. But I think it's an important signal to the market.
0: Patrick, what has changed? You mentioned that things have changed. Certainly the bond market is way more unforgiving now than it was in years gone by. What's changed about the economy that's led to less confidence about ultimately achieving this target anytime soon?
3: Well, some of it is the build out of AI, right? It's sucking. It's a great sucking sound. It's sucking all kinds of capital in, all kinds of goods, transformers, you name it. So that is different in that you're just seeing this incredible build out in a very rapid time period. So that's one. The second is the war. I mean, let's face it. I mean, we talk about supply shocks, and if you read the textbook, you're supposed to look through supply shocks if you're a monetary policymaker. But these supply shocks keep coming at us. They're off, on, tariffs on, tariffs off. It's hard to keep looking through those. They're not so much random acts of God. These are deliberate actions by nation states or within our own administration. So those are not shocks in the traditional sense, and they are very different than what we've experienced in the past.
0: Just on the first point, the AI build-out, one debate we've had on this program, we'd love your input on, how rate-sensitive that build-out might be, how rate-sensitive that build-out might not be. Where would you come down on that?
3: Well, it hasn't to date, right? I think what we're seeing right now is it really doesn't matter. I mean, they are rushing to build out this infrastructure. But what we know through history is, you know, that it's going to take time to actually see the productivity on the other side. You know, we're going back to the 1980s, baby, bell bottoms, disco, and the word reengineering. Remember this word? That we have to redesign our production processes, our service delivery processes to take advantage of new technologies. That doesn't happen overnight. So, I mean, that's what we're seeing right now, this rush to build this out. But we're not going to see the payoff for quite a while. It's going to take time to move into the economy.
1: Well, and that's part of the difficulty, especially if they haven't been rate sensitive to date, Patrick, of what raising rates would actually do to these hyperscalers, especially when the new central bank for them in town seems to be NVIDIA, that's happy to finance everything from the entire ecosystem. So if you raise rates, what would eventually then be the transmission mechanism to the AI hyperscalers, if that is part of what's changed and part of the issue for this economy?
3: I don't think that the hyperscalers will be affected by a rate increase. What they're going to be affected by is people who start to question, where's the beef, right? Where's another phrase from the 1980s, right? Where's the money? And so investors may get a little skittish at some point.
0: Patrick, it's always good to see you, sir. We miss you. The former Philadelphia Fed president, Patrick Harker, there weighing in on the situation with monetary policy. Just inching towards some action, maybe as soon as September.
1: Certainly other members of this FOMC would agree with him, and we definitely know that three would, considering that they dissented. But it's such a divide right now, and that's part of the problem. And do we get any sort of endorsement of any view from this Fed chair? I think not. The market isn't positioned for that. It doesn't believe that this will happen. It would be interesting if we did. But again, that kind of betrays this whole idea of not giving forward guidance.
0: I know Patrick disagreed, and I have great respect for Patrick, having interviewed him over the years when he was at the Fed. I'll keep asking the question, though. I do get the sense, personally, we're asking questions of this leader of this institution that weren't being asked of the Fed chair, who was only running the institution a number of months ago and missed his target for 5 years.
1: Right. Why is the 5 years, why is that the delineation? That
0: all of a sudden now, we're losing patience.
1: Yes, that all of a sudden now it's a problem, and that this Fed chair has a lot to speak for. The man's new. Again, you can make the arguments of he made issues in his speech, in his presser in July, but can you really argue that holding was a mistake, that something has fundamentally changed with this market between now and July? That argument is much harder to make.
0: The president hasn't helped the situation. I don't think the Fed chair has helped himself, but there's clearly been a turn since he took over, and a call for higher rates continues into September. Let's give an update on news elsewhere this morning with your Bloomberg brief. Vonnie Quinn has more. Hey, Vonnie.
4: Hey, John. Thank you. NVIDIA is pausing revenue sharing deals with AI cloud providers. According to Wall Street Journal, the chip maker stepped back from the program last week. The move for the world's largest company comes amid criticism of circular financing. A federal judge in Boston has temporarily blocked key parts of new U.S. Postal Service restrictions on mail-in ballots. The 14-day order pauses rules tied to President Donald Trump's push for more federal control over voting. A September 3rd hearing is set to decide whether to extend the block through Election Day. President Donald Trump signing an order to rename Lake Ontario Lake America. The change coming after trade negotiations with Canada collapsed. The Interior Department now has 30 days to update the name in federal databases and materials. And that is your Bloomberg Brief. John.
0: Vonnie, thank you very much. More from Vonnie in the next hour in about 30 minutes' time. Up next, the Fed chair taking center stage.
5: I am confident that I am going to learn more today about Kevin Warsh as a leader, as a Fed chair. I may not like what I learn, but I, you know, this is an opportunity for us to really understand his vision for the Fed.
0: Up next, Seth Carpenter of Morgan Stanley.

0: Equity futures this morning on the S&P 500 just about unchanged. On the Nasdaq, we're down a third of 1%. In the bond market, twos, tens and thirties. No drama here either. Heading into the big event later on this morning. Yields higher by a single basis point on tens, up about two on thirties. Under surveillance this morning, the Fed chair taking center stage.
1: I am confident that I am going to learn more today about Kevin Warsh as a leader, as a Fed chair. I may not like what I learn, but I, you know, this is an opportunity for us to really understand his vision for the Fed. What came out of the July press conference was a test. I wouldn't call it a really tough one, right? But this is his opportunity to respond.
0: So here's the latest this morning. Counting you down to remarks from the Fed chair, Kevin Warsh, at Jackson Hole in just about 2 hours' time. Investors seeking clarity on his view of the economy and so-called reaction function. Seth Carpenter of Morgan Stanley writing, he is sincere in his desire to communicate less, and we don't expect him to provide anything that would clarify his thinking on the near-term outlook. Seth joins us now for more. Seth, are you saying take an early lunch, get out of the office, head to the beach?
2: Well, that's the hardest part is, as much as I would love to do all of those things, I think we still have to listen. And while I don't really think he's going to break new ground, especially about the near-term decisions, you know, maybe he does, but he's been pretty clear that he doesn't want to do that. There are things I would love to hear from him. And as he likes to say, there are these big questions, these fundamental questions, getting back to first principles, as he loves to say. And so he said, and you've heard this, you know, a dozen times now, inflation's a choice. Well, how does the central bank choose inflation? In July, he alluded to it in previous commentary in public before he was chair. He was very explicit. The Fed's got two tools. The balance sheet, he has said, is clearly much larger than it was before. He has said that's part of why, if not all of why, inflation is running above target. Is all of this focus on will they raise rates, not, will they not raise rates, is that beside the point in his mind? Is it really about the size of the balance sheet? I mean, these are the sorts of big picture, not what are they going to do at the next meeting, but more how does he think about the economy. That's what I would love to hear from him.
0: Didn't that line, inflation as a choice, take on a different meaning when he started to flirt with moving away from PCE?
2: I mean, I think in that regard, that was tricky. Lots of market debate back and forth. I think he has reaffirmed that, you know, for now, the Fed has a target. They have the annual strategy document and that he's sort of on board with where things are. But I do think he'll have to be very careful with how he talks about that because there's a lot of speculation. Is the Fed just going to sort of bundle that up, throw it in the bin and have an entirely different view on inflation? And I think that would be disruptive.
3: Seth, is there a risk if we get a 30,000-foot view from Chair Warsh today that instead of 10 a.m. today being the most important event is 8:30 a.m. on Thursday when we hear from Governor Waller?
2: I don't know if I want to pick one specific other time. On the other hand, I do think nature abhors a vacuum. And the less that we hear from the chair, I do think the market, at the very least, will be looking for some guidance somewhere. We'll be looking for some information somewhere. And the less that Chair Warsh says, the more the market's going to pay attention to every other Fed official who speaks. And I think that is a tricky part of it. There's been an evolution, obviously, of Fed communication. When Ben Bernanke was chair, he was very open to everyone speaking, sort of let a thousand flowers bloom, for lack of a better phrase. And that wasn't the case before with Greenspan, with Volcker, where there was a little bit less chatter from the committee. And so I think it remains to be seen how this Fed will evolve, how much Chair Warsh wants to take control of the narrative. But to take control of the narrative, I do think he has to be more communicative.
3: Do you think, though, you're getting a clear signal from the committee, who has already been very willing to come out and speak quite forcefully on where they think interest rates should go?
2: I think we're getting something of a clear signal from each member. It has always been the case that not every FOMC member talks the same amount. And at times there have been a bias. Sometimes there are people who are agitated in one particular direction where maybe the committee is not going and they've got an incentive to speak more. And then other times it's sort of the bias has swung in the other direction. And so I think for the market, it's very easy to just react to what you hear. And when I talk to our clients, I try to tell them, that's great. Think about what this person said relative to how they normally speak. And don't forget, there are lots of other members who are not speaking, but they're still going to have a vote.
0: The timing of that speech from Governor Waller and that moderated conversation is interesting. It's right before payrolls. And last time we went into CPI, I think, he set the bar for what you'd look for and whether that would lead to him voting to hike interest rates or not. And I wonder if we get the same stare from here. You've got a Fed chair saying no more forward guidance, and then you've got Governor Waller providing it right before payrolls and CPI the week later.
3: I also wonder how much of his speech he's giving himself options depending on what he hears today, too, if he feels the need that he needs to come in and fill in more gaps if we don't get that clarification from
0: Some people have said it. Maybe we've got a shadow Fed chair. I think you were alluding to it. Yes. Danny said it about this speech, and I think it's important. If we get the speech that you're anticipating, that's not the kind of thing, if you're on a trading desk right now, that you can go to the beach, because that might be quite a market event. How are you thinking about the two things?
2: Well, I think this is where it's really tricky, not just because people are hoping maybe to get some very concrete guidance where, you know, best case, but most likely
0: saying
2: outcome.
0: Saying nothing is signaling something.
2: I think that's right. And so traders are going to have to trade. There's already some probability priced in for a hike in September already, but it's only, you know, in the one in three chance. That leaves a lot of room for people to shift their views back and forth. And how much of that pricing is predicated on people expecting that they were going to get confirmation one way or the other, that could easily unwind.
3: But the interesting thing, though, is last time after we heard from this Fed chair, inflation expectations didn't move much. Swap markets didn't move much. So do you think that the market reaction is more that, based on what we're going to expect from Fed policy? Or is it a credibility issue? Is that anywhere starting to seep into markets?
2: Well, I guess there's a lot of discussion about credibility, but it's always really hard to see exactly where it shows up in the data. We've seen a lot of movement in the long end of the curve recently, but we've also seen a lot of that movement happening when oil prices move. We've seen that happening when, you know, the data prints come out. And so I'm not convinced that the majority of what we've seen so far this year in terms of the movement of the long end of the curve is a clean read on Fed credibility. A lot of the sell-off in rates has come in real yields, right? And so that could be perfectly consistent with this idea that AI is going to drive up productivity, going to drive up growth. The faster the economy is growing, the higher should be interest rates, real interest rates.
0: Seth, it's good to see you. It always is. I came in talking about cycling. I just wanted to talk to you about cycling as the show started and came back on air.
2: You should be watching the Vuelta. It's been fantastic.
0: It's been great.
2: It's been good.
0: We were reflecting on Marco Pantani. Wasn't he amazing?
2: He was quite a
0: back
2: character.
0: Back in the 90s, he was just... It was
2: larger-than-life personality.
0: Him going up a hill was just like nothing to him.
2: Yeah.
0: It was like us going downhill.
2: And he's one of the riders that watching him win was only slightly more exciting than watching him lose. They were both sort of these really captivating events.
0: It's a sad story in the end. Very
2: Absolutely.
0: Sad. Seth, it's good to see you. Thank you, buddy. Seth Carpenter there of Morgan Stanley. If you don't know what we're talking about, watch a documentary. It's fantastic. On Marco Pantani and his rivalry with Lance Armstrong.
3: Yeah, I think that's a message for me because...
0: Yeah, and everybody else.
3: I don't know what you're talking about.
0: 90% of the audience that aren't into cycling. Anyway, Danny, you're absolutely right. If we get the Seth Carpenter speech, you're sending a message to this market and it might not be well received.
3: Yeah, I mean, I've had messages come into my inbox saying, oh, this is going to be a snoozer. But again, I think a snoozer speech-wise is not a snoozer for this market because people are waiting from him, are expecting something, and if they don't get that, they're going to make a vote on how markets should react.
0: Well said. Futures this morning just about unchanged. Up next, we'll catch up with Sabathia Rajapra of SocGen, Gene Munster of Deepwater Asset Management, Mark Cabana of Bank of America, Matt Orton of Raymond James. The third hour of Bloomberg Surveillance up next.

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2: Show me what you care about. What are we watching?
3: There's a lot of focus on Kevin Warsh, but it's a committee decision.
4: Yes, you're the sheriff, but ultimately this is a committee and it requires multiple people to decide on where policy's going.
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7: Live from New York City this morning. Good morning, good morning. For our audience worldwide, the third hour of Bloomberg Surveillance starts right now. Your scores, the price action looks like this. Equity futures on the S&P, treading water, going nowhere on the S&P 500. We're down by a third on the NASDAQ. In the bond market, yields bleeding higher at the long end once again, only by a basis point or two. Up two on 30s to 521, up one on 10s to 469. 2 hours away from this, right here. Fed Chair Kevin Warsh addressing Jackson Hole, Wyoming, and the annual Fed get-together. That is just a few hours away.
8: And the backdrop is a market that is starved for details and wants to know how he's thinking and what his framework is and what we might see for policy to come. But we know that this is a chair who would probably rather give a 30,000-foot view. I go back to July when he said he himself hadn't made a decision whether his Jackson Hole speech would be big picture or whether it would be something that would talk about what happens between September and December. I wonder, though, again, he made that comment during the presser, if he saw the reaction from the press conference and maybe he started to lean towards the latter.
7: There was a cleanup act in the Financial Times. We've talked about that repeatedly. I actually shared this quote from the FT earlier this morning, and I think it's worth pointing out once again. In the week after that news conference, people close to Warsh said he acknowledged that he had made mistakes, including failing to reinforce his key messages on price stability and sowing confusion over whether his longer-term plans to reform the Fed could affect near-term policy decisions. That last line's really important because this speech is a massive opportunity to draw a really big line between one and the other.
8: And he also could do something along the lines of, look, we have these task force working. They're trying to determine what makes the most sense. And here are our early findings. And those early findings are going to be guiding us for the rest of the year. It's certainly something that he could do to lay out some sort of framework. But there is this expectation among some that we won't get that he really does this have this mission not to hold the market's hand. And so whatever reaction they might have, he wants that. He wants any sort of unfiltered reaction from this market.
7: Just have a speech a little bit later on Bloomberg TV, the chairman on the one side, and then just an intraday chart of the 30-year bond yield on the other, tick for tick, just watching to see how this market receives that address. Coming up this hour, a big 60 minutes, the Badger chapter of SocGen as Wall Street waits for Fed Chair Kevin Warsh. Gene Munster of Deepwater Asset Management as NVIDIA adds $442 billion in value in a single day. And Mark Abanner of Bank of America heading into the key risk event of the week. We begin this out with stocks looking for direction ahead of Fed Chair Kevin Warsh's high-stakes speech. Bramo is on the ground. She joins us from Jackson Hole now for more. Lisa, you've had 24 hours to speak to various people in the room. Walk us through what you're expecting in a few hours' time.
9: What's fascinating to me is how little anyone here has a sense of exactly what Fed Chairman Kevin Warsh is going to say. Ultimately, people are split on what he will say and, frankly, on what he should say with respect to market reactions. Some people are saying he has to come out, like you were saying, give some sense of the fact that he is going to combat inflation, particularly with interest rates, potentially driving down those 30-year bond yields that we'll be watching tick for tick. Other people say the more clarity he gives, the more questions will be asked, and it will actually move him further away from his goal. Ultimately, nobody knows how long the speech will be. Nobody knows exactly what will be in it. What I do know is that people here are incredibly divided. There are people who think that ultimately it will take more information showing that inflation is coming down in order for them to keep rates on hold. Other people, an increasing number of them, saying, actually, it's looking like we have been far beyond our goal for far too long, and it's time for us to become less accommodative. So either way, there is clearly a hawkish tone among the committee. Whether that will be reflected by Fed Chairman Kevin Warsh, unclear.
7: Bramo, looking forward to the program. Excited for it. Lisa, guiding you through the big event on the ground in Jackson Hole, Wyoming. That event kicks off at 9 a.m. Eastern Time for us here at Bloomberg, a Bloomberg Surveillance special with some select guests. The notable one there really is Beth Hammack, the dissenting voice of the Cleveland Fed, dissenting alongside two others at the last policy meeting. Back in 2022, that pain speech lasted 8 minutes. It went so quickly back in August 22. I was on the ground at the time. I was walking away to get refreshments and then had to run back to the studio, to the set, to get going again. I don't know how many people are expecting an 8-minute direct speech from this Fed chair later this morning.
8: I can't imagine they are, because, again, I think they're expecting some sort of like big picture view how he sees the world. But again, just given what Lisa was laying out, that expectations are diverging so much, someone is bound to be disappointed by what he gets. Even a snoozer of a speech, as we've been discussing, says something in itself.
7: How many conversations have we had over the last few weeks that sound something like this? This is what I want. It's like somewhere over here, but this is what I expect.
8: Right.
7: And it's somewhere over here.
8: Oh, so many of those. And by the way, what people want, it seems like it's an increasingly long checklist of like, clean up what you did from July. Tell me what sort of gauge of inflation you care about. And by the way, tell me if you're building consensus. There's so many things that people want from this Fed chair. And I would just love to get a view into his mind and how he's thinking about it and whether he's listening to any of the noise, be it the markets or the commentary.
7: You might find out at 10 a.m. Eastern time when we get that speech. Here's the view from Wall Street this morning. Subhadra Japra, SocGen, writing, the key question is whether Jackson Hole, together with August employment and inflation data, will underscore a greater urgency for policy action. Subhadra joins us now for more. Subhadra, good morning.
10: Good morning.
7: Is that the direction of travel? Is that where things are heading?
10: I think so. The core PCE print that we got this week sends a very clear message that inflation is actually firmer than what we had expected. June feels more like an anomalous print. If you look at the data in aggregate for this year, you have to be thinking about some sort of policy action as soon as possible if you think that inflation is a concern. And that's kind of what I'd be here listening to hear from Chair Warsh, is that his characterization of inflation risks and how willing he is to act. He doesn't have to really give us forward guidance. He just has to characterize the data that we've gotten thus far this year. And that, to us, sends a clear signal that you need to kind of take some sort of policy action sooner rather than later.
7: They missed the target for 5 years. What's new? What changed? Why the loss of patience now?
10: Well, I think part of the reason why they've lost, they've kind of fallen behind is because, you know, they cut quite aggressively last year. And then you had a whole bunch of other events that happened this year, which we thought could be transitory, the war in Iran, the tariffs. But all of that is changing. You're starting to see tariffs come back in the fore. The Iran war is not anywhere near its conclusion. And if you look at the broader, inflation complex, both goods and inflation as well as services inflation is high and sticky. So, and then you look at the components of core PCE, things like healthcare, super core PCE is trending higher. You're looking at super core PCE at 3.7% or 3.8%. So that's closer to the 4% level than the 2% target. So if you look at the inflation picture in aggregate, it feels like it is sort of a call to action.
8: Is it a call to action you expect this chair to address? Do you expect not only for him to lay out any sort of framework, but also to sort of show his bias and whether he's leaning in a hawkish direction or continue to keep rates where they are?
10: And that's the most important question, right? He's really not shown us what his thoughts are on inflation. But if you look at the committee in aggregate, if you listen to all the Fed speakers, I would argue that the committee has held a hawkish bias. And even his speeches, the takeaway for the markets has been that he's been somewhat hawkish because he's insisted that he cares about inflation. He has insisted that he cares about, defending the 2% inflation target. If that's the case, then there has to be some sort of a reaction or an action from the Fed to combat inflation.
8: What about a reaction to markets, specifically 30-year yields, which he said was doing work for him in terms of bringing in some of the conditions for this market now being tampered with, fooled with, whatever you want to say, by this Treasury? Do you think that that's an issue he needs to address?
10: Well, ultimately, I think the best way to address long-end yields is for them to raise rates, because the longer they keep policy on hold, the market's going to continue to push back on Fed inaction, right? You're starting to see a five-year forward, five-year break-even start to rise. Inflation expectations, that is, are starting to rise. And the market's going to continue to push back on Fed expectations. And this is happening at a time when, the market's kind of pricing in hikes for the Bank of Japan. And you're also looking at policy actions from other central banks, and the Fed is falling back. And the rise in bond yields is more of a global move. It's not just the U.S. So when global bond yields are moving, there's not much that one central bank can do to address it. It needs to be that the Fed can't really fall behind what other central banks are about to do.
7: I was reading some of the research from SocGen recently on this. The global yields are getting back to pre-GFC levels. Can you walk us through the difference between being on the edge of something sinister and going back to normal?
10: This feels like a recalibration. And if anything, if you look at the broader trajectory of debt and deficits, yields are not as high as you would expect them to be, given the trajectory for debt and deficits. So the market's giving policymakers in general a lot of leeway, whether it be the Treasury or the Fed, right? If there's true bond vigilantism, you would see a much more significant rise in global bond yields. In fact, you're seeing that more, I would say, in other countries, whether it be bond yields rising or JGB yields rising. You're seeing that Treasuries, generally speaking, are outperforming our global counterparts. So given that sort of context, it feels like there's a lot of catching up to do.
7: Do you think you'd get interested in buying the long end anytime soon?
10: No, I think that I'm a little bit more nervous than I would have otherwise been. I mean, you know, our call was that we were expecting the Fed to be a little bit more proactive. We were expecting global bond yields to decline in the back end because of Fed action. But now I think I'm getting a little bit more nervous. And a lot of the actions that the Treasury has taken, for instance, by surprising the market, leaves me a little bit more nervous.
7: You think that's made it worse for you?
10: In some respects, because if the market starts, you know, pushing back in a meaningful way, then you're left addressing some of the harder questions, which is the trajectory for debt and deficits. Are they going to increase, you know, taxes? Because there's only this much they can do verbally to intervene in the markets.
7: Do you think they're starting to put attention on things where there wasn't that much attention to begin with? And that's a factor in this, too.
10: No, I think that the attention was warranted, but I'm not sure that the approach is really the right way, because, you know, buybacks are one way of kind of addressing, you know, the lack of liquidity in the long end, but it's not really a tool intended to cap bond yields. So I've heard investors talk about this as yield curve control or operation twist.
7: Mini
10: it's
7: twist.
10: None of that, right? Because it's all of those Fed actions causes an increase in excess reserves in the system. And that's a very different kind of mechanism for the markets. And if they do all of that, and if those policy actions come from the Fed, then that could be, again, a big concern for the inflation side of the picture.
7: Subhadra, always good to see you. Thanks for being here. Subhadra Jaffa there of SocGen, the nervousness of the long end. Heard something similar from Earl Davis of BMO earlier on this week. Earl Davis of BMO suggested there's more chance of getting 30s, or at least you'd see 30s get to 6 before you'd see 10s get to 5. And 10s are much closer to 5 than 30s are to 6, so that's quite a call on the long end of the curve.
11: It's a huge call, especially since there was maybe some hopefulness that the long end was coming in after the actions of this Treasury or because the oil market. You can kind of take your pick on why that is. But yeah, that would certainly be troubling to this Treasury, and maybe it means that $4 billion is far from being enough.
7: Dealing with counterfactuals is really difficult, but let's say the Secretary didn't announce what he announced last week, and let's say he didn't work with the Japanese to stop them from monetizing dollar assets. I wonder where the bond market would be without those two things.
11: I think it's such a good point, this idea. Does that incentivize people to go into this bond market? Does it draw their attention to 30 years in a way that they wouldn't already? This is a market that likes to test the Fed chair. Will they like to test the Treasury Secretary, too?
7: To some extent, Danny, I believe the same thing about the Fed chair, too. We'd missed the target for so long. A guy comes in and says inflation is a choice. I'm like, okay, here we go. He's going to do something about it. And then he does it. He sort of set the bar for himself. That's where the disappointment has come from.
11: I think that's right, but I also think that this is a Fed chair who maybe wants to show that he can stand firm and not take on that test. I got a viewer comment writing in basically saying, I love how Wall Street thinks that they can tell Warsh what to do. I think the Fed is the patient adult, and Wall Street at times can be childish.
7: We'll see what we get.
11: Maybe he wants to be the adult in the room.
7: We'll see what we get in a few hours' time, 10 a.m. Eastern time. Let's get you an update on stories worldwide this morning. Bloomberg's Briefs with your Bloomberg Brief. Vonnie Quinn has more. Hey, Vonnie.
12: Hey, John. Thank you. Anthropic winning a legal battle against the Pentagon. A California judge ruling that the Trump administration unlawfully retaliated against the Claude maker by deeming it a supply chain risk. Anthropic

0: Paper abandoning their pursuit of PayPal. This after previously offering $50 billion for the company. Representatives for Advent, PayPal and Stripe all declined to comment. Oil exports recovering in the Persian Gulf. According to Goldman Sachs now, flows are up to two-thirds of pre-war levels as shippers and crude producers adapt with dark crossings and ship-to-ship transfers. The estimate from Goldman only includes the Strait of Hormuz and not Saudi exports through the Red Sea. And that is your Bloomberg Brief. John.
1: Vani, thank you. Thank you very much. More from Vani in about 30 minutes' time. Up next, the morning calls. Plus, Gene Munster of Deepwater Asset Management with one more read on tech before all eyes turn to Jackson Hole.

0: routine.
1: Guys,
0: buckle up.
2: The market has this angst around the reaction function, around Fed credibility. I'm hoping we get, I think, to me, July was not a policy error. It was a communication error. So what I'm really hoping is a sense from Chair Warsh, why did they stay on hold in July?
3: Really, really well framed from Priya Misra of JP Morgan Asset Management a little bit earlier on this morning. If you're just joining us, good morning. Your price action looks like this in the equity market. Equity futures on the S&P just turning positive moments ago on the S&P 500, up by close to a tenth of 1%. Still down by 0.2 on the Nasdaq. A massive move in the last 24 hours on shares of Nvidia. We'll get to that story in just a moment. Twos, tens and thirties in the bond market, stabilizing around 420 at the front end. Let's call it 423. Yields a little bit higher at the long end, up a basis point to 520 on thirties. That's the price action. Let's get you some morning calls. First up, Barclays raising its price target on HP, citing better than expected third quarter results. Your second call from Bank of America, raising its price target on Gap, saying second quarter momentum was encouraging. That stock is flying. And your third and final call comes from Morgan Stanley, raising its price target on Marvell, noting a positive messaging shift and opportunity for long-term growth. Let's stick with tech. Nvidia adding $442 billion in market value just yesterday, marking the second largest one-day gain by any stock in history. Gene Munstra of Deepwater Asset Management joins us now for more. Gene, welcome to the program. For years, we used to talk about Apple, and Apple getting bigger and bigger, and people used to talk about deceleration. And it just felt like in the last few months, we were doing the same thing with Nvidia. What was your reaction to that outlook from that company?
4: Well, I appreciate the Apple analogy, John. Actually, it's something that I've been thinking about more recently, that growth that Apple had. And just to put into perspective, what's happened

0: with NVIDIA over the past few years and looking for towards next year. Calendar 2022, NVIDIA did $27 billion in revenue. Calendar 2027, so 5 years later, they'll likely do more than $700 billion. It's probably gonna be $750 billion in revenue. So 27 to 750. The reason why I say that and in the comp relative to Apple is that what's happened with NVIDIA has been breathtaking, even relative to the iconic tech moves that we've seen. And so the key takeaway here is less about what we've seen from 2022 to 2026. It's more about what we're gonna see from 2027 to 2030, to get to your point here. It's been well documented here about the numbers, the guidance, the +70% revenue growth rate versus the street at +45%. That's for calendar 2027. That was kind of the eye-opener from a couple nights ago. I expect that next year, calendar 2027, will probably grow at 90%. That means that the growth rate in calendar 2027 will be about the same as it is in calendar 2026, 90%. And I think, at the core of what's going on here, if we just look at the business, forget about the big picture with AI, but just if we look at NVIDIA's business, at the core of what's going on is that the customers simply just can't get enough capacity to do inference. And that is what is driving these numbers up, and ultimately, I still believe we're probably in the third inning of this build-out. Sounds hard to kind of wrap my head around that.
1: Almost impossible.
0: But I still think we're very early.
1: Jean, I really struggle with that, but that's the way things are heading. Jean, when you look at this company, one unique part of the way they operate is they look to foster and create their own demand by helping to build out the AI ecosystem elsewhere. What would you point to as a unique feature of that?
0: Well, I think from, you know, the demand side, it's just the speed of their chips that ultimately is what is driving all this, and that's what's allowing them to have this incredible pricing leverage. Kind of next year, probably 20%-30% potential pricing increase on some of their products. And I think that's the piece, John, that gets missed in this conversation, is that ultimately, consumers or their customers really need these chips more than any other custom silicon. And so I think that's a big key takeaway here, is that they basically have the best stuff in town.
2: What then do you make of some of the other moves they've been making recently, Jean? Maybe lost in the news flow of that huge gain in earnings they had yesterday was the fact that they bought Hugging Face, a big platform for open source modeling and discussion. They have their own open source that they're working on, too. Jean, what exactly is NVIDIA doing there?
0: So this is an important dynamic in terms of how NVIDIA sees the progression of models. And so what Hugging Face is for those who are more technical, it's effectively the GitHub of AI development. For those less technical, it's a library of open source AI models that people who are developing AI can basically pull thousands, hundreds of thousands of models and put them, plug and play them into the development. And so that's what this is. The big picture here, Danny, is this is the theme around open source, and this is something that Jensen's been very supportive of. But there's a story underneath the surface that I think is more important to what the headlines are, which is Hugging Face is progressing NVIDIA into the open source world. What's most important here is that NVIDIA is basically building out, is doing the inverse of what their customers are doing to them. So just stick with me for a second here. If you look at customers like Meta and Google, they are building their own custom silicon. Effectively, they want to compete, or they want to have alternatives to NVIDIA. What NVIDIA is doing here with Hugging Face, what they did last week with Poolside, a small acquisition, is essentially they're building their own models. In the event that their customers, their current key customers, start to do more of their custom silicon, they have an advantage to focus more on the models themselves and make money from the models themselves. It's just a fascinating dynamic. As tightly as these companies, the mega caps and NVIDIA, hold their hands, NVIDIA is also getting some diversification in case those customers start to do their own custom silicon.
2: Well, there was also in the earnings outlaid some other hedging, just looking to other customers besides the hyperscalers, looking to sovereign AI as well as to enterprise. Jean, does that seem like a growing, at least the pace of growth, fast enough versus their historical customers to kind of alleviate some of the concerns over concentration risk?
0: So the customer concentration, actually the top two declined in terms of total percentage of revenue, went from 38% in the April quarter to around 30%. And the reason is SpaceX basically came out of nowhere. It was a couple percentage of total revenue in the April quarter. It was probably about 5% in the July quarter. So they are getting some diversification within that. But to your point is the script is flipping in terms of where they're getting their growth from. If we're looking at for next year, those hyperscalers are expected to grow revenue just over 50%. If you look at the non-hyperscalers, the sovereign, like you mentioned, they're expected to grow around 85%. So why that's important is that what investors struggle with here, when we started and talked about this breathtaking increase in numbers, it's less about the law of large numbers. Google is a similar size business. The issue is the slope of the deceleration of revenue. And as the non-hyperscalers grow, that gets investors more comfortable that decline from 90% next year to maybe 50% in calendar 28 won't be as sharp. And so I think that this customer diversification, this script flipping in terms of focus more on non-hyperscalers is an important piece that allows investors to sleep just a little bit better at night, knowing that that growth curve isn't going to be as sharply declining as maybe something today.
1: Gene, it's good to see you, buddy. It's been too long. Gene Munster there of Deepwater Asset Management. Real tech pro. See that audio quality?
2: Yes.
1: Right? Seriously. I'd expect nothing less.
2: You don't want someone talking tech and then their signal breaks up. It's
1: right.
2: Disappointing.
1: Up next on the program, we'll catch up with Mark Cabana of Bank of America ahead of the Fed chairs. First speech from Jackson Hole. Plus, Yahira taking a look at software. Take a look at software. IGV yesterday, very well followed. ETF following software, having a day, up almost 8% on the session.

0: 28th, only on Bloomberg.
1: We are heading towards a week of gains on the S&P 500. That can change in 90 minutes' time when you hear from the Fed chair. Equity futures right now turning positive in the last 30 minutes or so, up 0.1% on the Nasdaq 100, down 0.1%. In the bond market, 2s, 10s, 30s, yields settling down and stabilizing around 420 at the front end, just short of 424 at the moment. Yields slightly higher at the longer end of things. 468 on 10s, on 30s, 520. As we count you down to the cash open, 60 minutes away, let's get you some single names, some morning movers. Yahira has more. Hey, Yahira.
2: Hi, John. Software has been a big part of the earnings story this week, and things were looking pretty good after Salesforce's results gave the group a big boost yesterday. You mentioned the IGV software index up nearly 8%, but what we're learning is that it is not a clean sweep for software, and that is being underscored this morning with shares of Elastic soaring 22%. That is a top gainer in the pre-market after raising its outlook, while Autodesk shares are down more than 4% after posting a weaker than expected earnings forecast. Moving on to Gap shares, those are rising now nearly 18% in the pre-market. The results themselves, they were pretty mixed. The company raised its outlook for adjusted earnings, but trimmed its sales forecast because of Old Navy, which has been struggling. And that is why investors are excited, because they're replacing Old Navy's CEO with a retail veteran from Target and Walmart. So they are hoping he can turn things around at Old Navy. And we're also seeing Affirm shares. They are rising 13% after strong results from the buy now, pay later firm. And there's also an interesting consumer read here. Spending through Affirm jumped 36% to more than $14 billion. So you can see consumers are increasingly using these buy now, pay later firms to fund their purchases. But importantly, Affirm says that credit performance remains stable. So maybe a stretched consumer that needs to use these services in order to make purchases. John.
1: Yahira, thank you very much. Thanks for the update and thanks for this morning. You might have heard there's a speech later on this morning. Investors counting down to hearing from the Fed chair. That speech taking place at 10 a.m. Eastern time. Bloomberg's Michael McKee joins us now from Jackson Hole with more. Mike, we caught up with Bramo about 30 minutes ago anticipating this one. You've got some unique insight. You've covered these over the last several decades. What's unique about this moment for this Fed chair?
3: Well, it's always interesting to have the first speech by a Fed chair here, because the speech gets so much attention. It's Kevin Warsh's first chance to be the person that everybody looks to. He's obviously been here before when he was a governor of the Federal Reserve, but now he's the man. And so everybody's looking for some sort of guidance on where the Fed is going. And obviously Wall Street has questions about where he thinks things are going right now. So there'll be a lot of focus on it. I thought earlier in the year this would be a rather dry and sort of inconclusive speech about the topic here of financial innovation. But the recent things that have happened in the markets and in the world may call on him to do more than that.
1: Mike, you mentioned to me privately just over email, I'm sure people don't mind me sharing it, there is an important data point coming out a little bit later this morning, but no one's going to talk about it. It'll get lost.
3: Yeah, at 10 o'clock this morning, the Bureau of Labor Statistics is releasing the annual benchmark revision to the payrolls reports. This would be from March of 2025 to March of 2026. And last year, if you remember, we lost 911,000 jobs, and it was a huge, major story. And this year, they're projecting, or at least economists are projecting, we'll gain about 136,000, but we don't know. And those numbers will get folded into the prior Labor Department reports, and we'll get an active month-by-month breakdown come the first of the year. But it could be a big storyline next week as we head into the jobs report, the labor market either being stronger or, as in last year, significantly weaker than people had thought.
1: Mike McKee, thank you, sir. Get to set. Looking forward to the program in 90 minutes or so. In fact, 30 minutes. That program will begin with Mike McKee, Lisa Bramitz, and TK. Starting at 9 a.m., the speech starts at 10 a.m. On the data, it's been so noisy, so heavily revised. I think that does support the idea you reduce policy meetings and you come down to six every 2 months, which reportedly is what the Fed chair is proposing.
4: You could have even made that argument in July, given the data that we've seen so far this month. Was July just an anomaly, given the inflation figures that we've had? Again, wouldn't it be nice if Kevin Warsh tells us if that's the way things are heading?
1: We'll see. Mark Banner of Bank of America has been one of my favorites in the last few weeks. Says this, if Warsh does not provide a plan and reaction function to bring inflation back down, we see risks. This accelerates the long end rate rise and levels could test 550 or higher. Mark joins us now for more. Mark, good morning.
5: Morning.
1: How high is the bar for this guy in 90 minutes time?
5: It's not that high. Honestly, we think there's really two outcomes here. He sounds the same or he sounds different. We think he sounds different, and that's shockingly out of consensus. I think the market is generally anticipating that we get nothing, that he continues to provide no guidance, no framework whatsoever. Now, we expect to hear something different, and we expect to hear something different primarily based upon what the bond has been doing and what his counterpart at the U.S. Treasury has done. To us, that was a big tell. Clearly, the U.S. Treasury Secretary has been spooked by the moves at the long end, and we can debate what they are, what is driving them. Again, we think it's mostly uncertainty related to Warsh and the lack of forward guidance or the lack of a reaction function. Some may say it's IG supply. I doubt it's better growth, but who knows? You can make that argument as well. But clearly, the Treasury Secretary got spooked and wanted to intervene in order to try and stop that long end rate rise. We expect that his counterpart at the Fed, Chair Warsh, will be supportive of that initiative, will sound different, and will give us some of that reaction function. Specifically, here's what we're looking for. We're looking to hear how does being on hold, how does doing nothing achieve inflation back down to 2%? Now, there's an argument for that, but it would be really nice to hear exactly how that argument is working in Kevin Warsh's mind. We also, and I think most importantly for the bond market, need to hear what happens if things don't go according to plan. If there's a deviation, if inflation does not move back down to 2%, what do you do? And you don't have to tell us we're hiking in September or hiking in October or hiking in December. We know he cannot provide that guidance. There's still a lot of data to come. But what do you do and how patient or impatient are you? Specifically, we're going to raise the federal funds rate. That's our primary tool. He did raise uncertainty and ambiguity around this in his press conference. And we're focused right now on core PCE at 2.0. Be specific about that. Reduce some of that uncertainty. Again, we judge that the long end has been plagued by a wider distribution of rate outcomes due to uncertainty that is created about the reaction function and what we're targeting. Are we using the balance sheet to bring down inflation or not? No. So we do expect him to sound different, narrow that range of outcomes. And look, the pushback that we get is that, well, Mark, what you're describing sounds a lot like forward guidance. And I know that. Now, my counter to that, though, is twofold. Number one, and I'm going to use a quote here from a sage and poet named Mike Tyson, who you've probably heard of, who said, everyone has a plan until they get punched in the mouth. And we believe that the bond market has been throwing haymakers. And we believe that they have landed at the Treasury Department, and that has prompted Bessent to act. Now, the question is, does Warsh feel similarly? Does he shift? I know he doesn't want to provide anything that sounds like forward guidance, but in this market moment, and given how the long end has responded, we do think it's quite important that the tone changes a little bit, that the guidance changes a little bit. Also, our second pushback on this is that, again, his counterpart has acted. And does Warsh want to be supportive of the Treasury Secretary or not? To me, the Fed and Treasury are like Army-Navy. Same team. They have generally same objectives. They have different reporting structures, and the Fed is supposedly much more independent than the Treasury. But are they moving in the same direction or not? If Warsh sounds the same, does not change his tone, then we expect that the long end will work to offset what Bessent has achieved so far. If he changes, we think it'll be much more supportive of that. We expect him to sound different. And if that's right, here's what markets do. So the market goes from pricing 9 bips in September to 12.5, 50-50 that they go. Not a guarantee that it happens. No, he's not going to tell us that, but you price in more probability of that. You'll see a likely bear flattening or twist flattening of the curve. So the market will price in some more hikes in the near term. It's going to sound hawkish, sort of tell us the reaction function, reiterate the impatience, and that we think will help push bond yields down. So we'll go from 520 to 510 and maybe back down to 5%. If he doesn't change tone, if he sounds the same, that's the quote that you've highlighted before. The bond very easily can go back to 550. And Bessent seems to have done his best to have drawn a line in the sand at 530. That's where he cares. If Warsh doesn't change, then the long end will continue to rise, and then Bessent has a lot more heavy lifting to do if he wants to try and bring down the long
4: Mark,
5: end.
4: So, Mark, all of that, again, the way the market reacts hinges on this idea, to your point, that the way it has moved is because of concerns about credibility. Can you just get into that more? Why do you not buy the arguments that it's about IG issuance and that it's about global growth, and that's why 30-year yields have been elevated?
5: So we talked about this the last time I was on, Danny, and I'll give you the short version. So if it's growth, then I would expect to see more positive economic data surprises. I would expect to see the Bloomberg consensus, where you know your contributors provide their expectations, to be rising. You see neither one of those things. Also, you've seen a steepening in the 10s, 30s real curve. And I struggle to believe that the market is adjusting its growth expectations for 10-year forward, 20-year growth, when the data has been at best sideways, if not a little soft. So I don't really buy the growth argument, at least over the last couple of months. On the supply side, we've really learned nothing new on the U.S. fiscal front over the last 2 months. It's not a good story. It hasn't been for a long time. We all know that. Now, on the IG supply, there's been a lot of it. But I ask myself, how has this supply deviated from expectations? Have we really learned that IG supply is going to be a lot higher? That's not the sense I get from our IG strategists. It's also not consistent with price action that we see in the IG space. Since the bond really started to move over about the last 2 months, IG OIS is only wider by about 5 or 6 basis points. So it's off the tights, but it hasn't really repriced in a meaningful way. And if there was to be a really big shift in supply expectations, I would think that you see more repricing in the broader IG index. We haven't seen that. Is the IG story contributing to the move? Yes, it's a part of it. I personally believe, and our research has suggested, that it is not the primary factor. We think that the primary factor is just a much wider range of outcomes, broader uncertainty about where this Fed is going and how this economy will be evolving that is driving the long end. We expect that if we get a different sounding Warsh and a little bit more clarity from him today, that range of outcomes narrows, the bond rallies, and it does sound a little bit more hawkish. And then we'll see how the incoming data evolves as to decide whether or not they're going to hike in September or remain on hold.
4: So if this is a different Warsh and one that's working more in concert with the Treasury, does that mean he needs to change his tone on the balance sheet? Can he achieve this aim of a balance sheet unwind while also aiding a Treasury secretary who's concerned about long-term rates?
5: We think that his we expect him to provide more specificity on the balance sheet that will acknowledge that it's really difficult to reduce the size, but it's very easy to reduce the duration risk that they are holding. And we expect the argument on the balance sheet to shift more from size to duration risk. And on size, it's tough because, as you know, the Fed has three big liabilities. You got currency, that's very difficult to change. You got Treasury cash balance, that's unlikely coming down much. And you have reserves, and it's really a function of commercial bank liquidity preferences that drive reserves. They're going to try and adjust liquidity rules to reduce some of the reserve demand. We expect that to have a marginal but relatively small impact. It's hard to influence size, and if the Treasury Secretary is indeed buying back heavily at the long end or cutting the 20-year, they're going to likely need to use more bill supply eventually to do that. The Fed's doing reserve management purchases. They're buying bills. They're trying to anchor money market rates. That very much can shoehorn the Fed into growing their balance sheet more than they otherwise would have. So we just don't think that the argument on size is very compelling. Argument on composition, they're already making these adjustments. We expect Warsh to accelerate this process. I'm a little surprised we haven't heard it yet. And we think that what he will say is that, look, we can't reduce the size very much for the aforementioned reasons. reasons. We have reduced the duration risk that we are holding. That, all else equal, should be tightening financial conditions, adding more duration risk back into the private market. I've reduced the Fed's balance sheet footprint because we're holding less duration risk. I think he can make a very clean argument along those lines. And I expect that we're going to hear more of that, really, because that's the only thing that he can do. Now, the challenge with all of that is that when the Fed adjusts their portfolio composition, the onus then really shifts to the U.S. Treasury Department. Do they offset that impact? And mechanically, and I won't go through the mechanics, but trust me, they work, is that when the Fed goes through this process, as we expect, it will actually lower the weighted average maturity of U.S. Treasury debt outstanding. And so then the question becomes for the Treasury Secretary, do you offset that? Do you increase long-end auction sizes to limit that impact? And I think the answer to that is a hard no. That won't happen. So Warsh will make these arguments about the balance sheet. He will act on composition. He will accelerate that process in all likelihood. But does it actually tighten financial conditions? Not unless Bessin is extending the weighted average duration of their issuance. And if anything, he's going the opposite way right now.
1: Mark, it's good to see you.
5: Likewise.
1: Thank you, buddy. Thanks for dropping by. Mark Abana there of Bank of America. Really setting the stage for this speech a little bit later this morning, taking place in 1 hour and 15 minutes time. Let's get you an update on news elsewhere this morning with your Bloomberg brief. Vonnie Quinn has more. Hey, Vonnie.
2: Hey, John. Thank you. The United States is in talks with Venezuelan leaders to take a large stake in the nation's oil fields. Sources telling us here at Bloomberg, negotiators from both countries are discussing the proposal. Venezuela also considering an exit from OPEC. The FTC is exploring a possible lawsuit against YouTube. Sources telling us here at Bloomberg the agency has been investigating whether the platform broke consumer protection laws by suspending some user accounts. It's still unclear which accounts are part of the investigation. Citadel Securities posting a record $7.3 billion in second quarter trading revenue. Sources telling us that's more than triple the level compared to a year earlier. The firm getting a boost from its push into high touch equities. And that is your Bloomberg brief. John.
1: Vonnie, thank you. Thanks for this morning. Up next, we'll catch up with Matt Orton of Raymond James, waiting on a signal from Fed Chair Kevin Warsh at Jackson Hole. That speech just around the corner.

0: confident that I am going to learn more today about Kevin Warsh as a leader, as a Fed chair. I may not like what I learn.
1: If we just get a payment speech or a have a great conference, guys, that's not a great sign.
2: It's not enough just to say we're going to be tough on inflation. You actually have to do something. As people say, words are cheap.
3: Yeah, if it's just a payment speech and it's have a nice conference, guys, I think we're going to see some reaction in this market. Right now, equity futures on the S&P 500, just about positive by a tenth of 1%, negative 0.1 on the NASDAQ 100. In the bond market, twos, tens and thirties, yields just about unchanged this morning at the front end, higher at the long end by a basis point or two earlier this morning. Now unchanged at around 520, 519, 72 on thirties, tens at 468. Matt Orton of Raymond James writes, Jackson Hole and a busy September macro calendar could all create some near-term volatility. Matt joins us now for more. Matt, good morning. Good to see you.
4: Good morning.
3: What do you expect to hear in about an hour's time?
4: So, you know, John, I don't expect to hear that much. I think Warsh has been pretty consistent that he doesn't want to provide any forward guidance. The subject, as you mentioned, is financial innovation. So whether we hear about stablecoins, maybe not, but I think he's going to use this to reset just what the bigger picture is. Maybe he'll define some progress that's taking place with respect to these committees that he's formed. But I don't think we're going to get very much with respect to near-term monetary policy.
3: Does that introduce volatility?
4: It certainly can. I think the market and the actions of Vescent are certainly putting pressure on Warsh to perhaps say something a little bit different. But I think he's going to stand his ground and really just be consistent.
5: We just had Mark Cabana on saying that he views the moves in the 30-year yield directly related to credibility of Warsh. Is that where you would look to see volatility should the market be delivered that disappointment in a nothing speech?
4: I think you could see it at the back end of the curve. It's most likely you're going to see it there. But at the same time, I think perhaps it could lead to a little bit of steepening as well, because if he doesn't come out as being directly hawkish or more hawkish than he's been, perhaps it puts a little bit of or allows the front end of the curve to come down a little bit, because there are, you know, 40% pricing expectations for rate cuts coming just in the September meeting, which I think is overdone. And so I think you could perhaps see a little bit of steepening, which maybe benefits some of the financial companies, especially smaller cap regional banks that have taken a little bit of a break. But I think volatility in this overall market is a good buying opportunity, because the fundamentals, when you come back to it, regardless of what Warsh says, the fundamentals of the economy remain very, very solid. We're just coming out of an incredible earnings season. We heard from NVIDIA. There's a lot of opportunities across this market. So I would encourage clients, and what I've been doing, is leaning into that volatility. If we get it, use that to position your portfolios accordingly.
5: Just to be clear, volatility in the equity market, or would you be looking to buy in bonds as well?
4: I think if you see the 10-year start to push towards 5%, that's a great opportunity for clients to lock in income. We haven't had those sorts of yields since the GFC. And so that's a great time for those who need income to take advantage of that. And so use what the market gives you.
3: You want to take the 32? We're selling bonds this morning. I found very few people that want to buy a 30-year treasury. Do you?
4: Not really. I mean, there's not that much liquidity at the back end of the curve. And if you're an income investor, there's no need for you to be there. Stay 5, 7, 10-year treasuries. And then look at corporate IG as well. You know, what's happening in the hyperscaler space. Some of the pushback with respect to the AI build-out, I think, is overdone. The balance sheets of these companies remain very, very strong. And so you're getting a really good yield for some of that debt right now.
3: Where are you seeing pushback right now? Because we've taken down a ton of supply and investment-grade spreads have done nothing this month.
4: Yeah, I think for me, it's looking in the equity space. I think fixed income offers very select income opportunities, but the opportunities across the equity universe are really, really interesting. I would actually argue that the AI trade has a ton of bearish pushback to it. I like that as an investor, because it's not all a positive narrative like you had back in June. And so when you look at the reaction to some of the memory names, the supply chain components that should have been very strongly bid after NVIDIA's earnings, we didn't get that. And I think that presents a really interesting long-term opportunity for investors, because you've had this, you know, in some cases up to 50% pullbacks in these names that are still down 35-40% from all-time highs. Use that to add in some overall secular growth exposure to portfolios, and you can complement that. There's parts of this market like biotechnology, small caps. The Russell 2000 is the best performing index in the U.S. by far, and I think that can continue given the economic backdrop and the fact that earnings are supporting all of those gains.
5: Why do you think names like memory were too ignored after NVIDIA earnings? Why did 70% revenue growth for next year not send the all clear?
4: Yeah, to me, I'm still asking that question. But I think, Danny, at least right now, I think there's uncertainty with respect to tariffs, what the White House policy might be. So I think there's a little bit of fear on the part of investors to really lean into that until we know exactly what might happen between the U.S., China, and the fact that a lot of these components are actually imported. So maybe when we get a little bit more clarity there, or when you start to hear Micron, SanDisk, Credo, some of those names report earnings over the next couple of weeks, that might clear those barriers. And maybe you'll see some good binary event, hopefully gains for those names.
3: Matt, it's good to see you. Thanks for being here.
4: Thank you.
3: Matt Orton there of Raymond James, heading into that speech from Fed Chair Kevin Warsh in Jackson Hole, Wyoming. Danny, thank you to you as well.
5: Thanks for the last couple of days.
3: Appreciate it. We're going to catch up Monday, Tuesday.
5: Yes, I'll be here. Yeah.
3: Very cool. Bramah's going to take an extended weekend in Jackson Hole and do her thing. Good for her. Lisa's going to be busy for the next 2 hours alongside TK and Mike McKee, picking up coverage in just a moment at 9 a.m. Eastern time, guiding you into this big speech from Fed Chair Kevin Warsh in Jackson Hole, Wyoming. The guest lineup looks like this. Beth Hammack, the Cleveland Fed president, alongside Esther George, the former Kansas City Fed president, together with Catherine Mann, the Bank of England MPC member, and the former Fed vice chair, Richard Clarida. That speech is about 1 hour away from New York City this morning. Good morning. Thank you for choosing Bloomberg TV. This was Bloomberg Surveillance.

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1: We're a little on the accommodative side.
2: I think we're shifting to a place where it would be most appropriate for them to start raising rates.
3: The market has this angst around the reaction function, around Fed credibility.
4: He actually has to take action. Words are cheap.
5: If you look at the inflation picture in aggregate, it feels like it is sort of a call to action.
0: This is Bloomberg Surveillance, live from Jackson Hole with Tom Keene and Lisa Abramowitz.
6: From Jackson Hole for our audience worldwide, this is Bloomberg Surveillance on television and radio. We're sitting in front of the Grand Tetons, as we typically do in late August for the Fed's annual gathering. But this year, the view is cloudy for both the Rocky Peaks and a new era of monetary policy. Kevin Warsh making his debut as Fed chairman at a time when everyone is asking, who is Fed Chairman Warsh and just how different will his tenure be? Good morning. I'm Lisa Abramowitz alongside Tom Keene at Jackson Hole. It feels very different this year.
7: Things are different.
6: At a time where Kevin Warsh is marking almost 100 days as the Fed chair.
7: Well, Mike McKee's been here since 1951. I was here a little bit after that. There have been other times of tension, like in 2007 after the markets blew up, but this time is uniquely different. Total focus on this speech we'll hear.
6: How much is the long-term yield very much in focus, given how much it has risen since May 22nd?
7: Really important question. The answer is less than 10 days ago. That's the good news. But you got little tea leaves out there, idiosyncratic Philippine peso out there, record weakness this morning, and you see it in the tension of the foreign exchange market with DXY elevated here. You can see in foreign exchange on the Bloomberg, Lisa, everyone's tuned into this.
6: Let's take a look at what is going on in markets right now. It is pretty quiescent as everyone awaits with bated breath Fed Chairman Kevin Warsh as he steps to the podium in just about an hour time. Right now, little change on S&P futures, up just about 0.1%. Euro dollar going nowhere after the dollar has lost significant ground since May 22nd, when Fed Chairman was sworn in. 10-year yields elevated at 4.68%. Brent lower just a touch, $89.06. Coming up this hour, we've got Cleveland Fed President Beth Hammack, former Kansas City Fed President Esther George, Bank of England Monetary Policy Committee member Catherine Mann, Cornell University Professor Eswar Prasad, and in the next hour, former Fed Vice Chair Rich Clarida, as well as Citi Wealth CIO Kate Moore. We have alongside us someone who has been here not since 1951, but who has been coming to quite a few of this. Michael McKee, of course, our chief economic correspondent. How does this time feel different?
8: It feels a little different in that Kevin Warsh is making his debut here as the Fed chair, and that's always interesting to see how they handle themselves in front of an audience that is their peers, basically. Warsh has been here before as a Fed governor, but he wasn't the person people looked to at the time. Now he is the man who is supposed to give direction to the central bank, which then feeds into direction for the markets, and he's sort of refused to do that so far. So there's a lot of focus on what he's going to say and whether he's going to stick to his guns about not giving guidance at all, let alone forward guidance.
6: I think it's appropriate that it's kind of raining and cloudy right now. It kind of gives a scene setter. It gives a sense of just the mood on the ground.
7: Yeah, yesterday, the hills were alive with the sound of music, and the somberness today really nails it.
6: Yeah, as clouds rolled in late last night, Fed officials were gathering in the main hall. And joining us now is one of those Fed officials, Cleveland Fed President Beth Hammack. It is so good to have you, President Hammack, on set with us this morning. You have been very vocal about your desire to raise rates. You think that the inflation has been too hot for too long. Have you heard anything at this meeting that changes your mind?
9: Well, the meeting starts in earnest this morning with the chairman's speech, and that'll be the kickoff. The data that I've seen since our last meeting has been, to me, very much in line with the picture that I was seeing before. And, of course, I'm setting my policy views based on the forecast of where I think policy is where I think the economy is headed, rather than where we were over the past several years. But we've been missing on our inflation target for more than 5 years. My forecast is that we're going to continue to end this year around 3% inflation, and by the end of 27, we'll hopefully get down to the mid 2.5s, the mid 2%. But that's not meeting our 2% objective. So to me, there's no tension in our mandate. We've got an employment picture that's right around my estimate of maximum employment. It's been stable and in balance for the past 12 months, and we've been missing on the inflation side. I don't see restrictiveness in the markets. When I talk to people in the capital markets, what I'm hearing is that capital is free-flowing. Investors are looking to put more capital to work. Businesses are looking to make bigger investments. And so I think we need to put some some restriction into policy. And so I believe it's time to act for us to do that. The longer that we wait to get inflation under control, the more pain is felt by everyday Americans and the more difficult it may be for us to ultimately get it back down.
8: We were talking last night about the meanings of the word reaction function. And some of our colleagues were saying, well, that's kind of a fancy name.
9: Super technical.
8: Super technical name.
9: Mathematical formula.
8: What is it that Kevin Warsh is not doing? I mean, how do you define what Wall Street is looking for, and how do you put your own views into that?
9: Well, I can't tell you anymore what Wall Street's looking for because now I'm on the policymaker side. I'm no longer on the market participant side. But I can tell you I view communicating about my viewpoints as a critical part of the job. I think talking to the public, listening to the public, hearing what they're experiencing, hearing how they're seeing the economy unfold is a critical part of what I do every day. And I need to help put my views out there so that businesses and households can make better informed decisions. I like to tell people when new data comes in, how is that going to change my perspective? How might that change the decisions that I and maybe my colleagues are going to make, because I feel like that will help them to manage their businesses and their household finances.
8: Well, when you look at what the chair might have to say today, kind of the bottom line question for other members of the Open Market Committee is, how do you feel about the idea of not giving forward guidance, and particularly given your background, having the bond market tell the Fed what it thinks is happening in the economy?
9: Well, the markets are definitely one component that I look at. Financial conditions and FCI indices are something that I spend time looking at to get a sense of how monetary policy is transmitting into the real economy. But having spent 30 years in markets, I can tell you that market participants tend to be focused on making money for themselves and their clients. And they do that by betting on what the Fed will do, not what the Fed should do. And so I think markets are an important complement, but not a substitute for the Fed.
7: You're underselling yourself. 30 years, you were sterling in the repo market at Goldman Sachs. There's no one in the history of the Fed that understands short-term paper like you do.
9: Well,
7: you
9: no,
7: got
9: I'm
7: it done.
9: Sure. No,
7: you, but it's true. You undersell yourself.
9: I think we have a lot
7: this.
9: Of experts. The staff is incredible at the Fed. That has been one of the most
7: I agree on that. Plus, you're out of Cleveland Fed, where you invented in 1983 how he'd look at inflation with a Cleveland series. Do you still see trust in the market before and after this speech? And the litmus paper, the narrowness of the repo market, do we still see trust in what we're doing?
9: I think our credibility comes from our ability to deliver on our commitment to the dual mandate. And we are committed to delivering on bringing inflation
7: right.
9: back down to target.
7: So this is critical. Ed Yardeni, publishing, I was literally on, you had the Gulfstream, sorry. I was coming out United Slow Motion. And Ed Yardeni published that, look, where nominal GDP is, we have plenty of room. Let's not fear it. Beth says raise interest rates. Let's raise them because we're nowhere near nominal GDP. Discuss that dynamic.
9: I think what I'm seeing is that there's not a lot of restriction in the economy. You see in businesses going out and raising lots of capital, trying to make new investments. That is good for growth. That can be helpful. But as Ed Yardeni points out, we've been seeing GDP growth coming in above what I think of as kind of long-term averages.
7: Mm-hmm.
9: When you have that kind of growth, that can put pressure on inflation. That can put pressure on people chasing prices higher. And what I hear when I'm out in the district is I hear from businesses that they're seeing their input costs go up. I was talking with an auto parts manufacturer in Northeast Ohio who was telling me he's seeing double-digit inflation in some of his input costs. He's trying to pass those on, but it's hard to get those increments to go through.
10: Do you actually see signs of froth in the market, things that actually are excesses that need to be taken out?
9: That's not what I'm focused on from a policy restriction perspective. It's more about getting inflation under control.
10: But I guess that the question is, what exactly would raising rates do if it can't necessarily affect the price of oil, it can't necessarily affect the price of tariffs, and frankly, it's not exactly going to curtail AI borrowing if there is all of this backlog that we're seeing from the likes of NVIDIA and other semiconductors?
9: We have one blunt tool. We have interest rates. That is our main policy tool that we have. We have the balance sheet. We have our communications. That's kind of the full suite. But primarily, we use interest rates. And so when I see an economy that, to me, seems like we've got inflation too high for too long, what monetary policy would tell you to do is to raise interest rates.
10: Do you think that interest rates are still the primary tool of this Federal Reserve, given some of the questions around exactly what Fed Chairman Kevin Warsh plans to do?
9: I think they're the clearest, most transparent, easiest to communicate tool that we have. I think we have a long history in knowing how raising interest rates or lowering interest rates can impact the economy broadly. The balance sheet that we have today is the confluence of a lot of different things that have happened over time, starting back in the GFC. It's, you know, both some amount of QE that happened, so actually policy when you're at the zero lower bound. It's some amount of plumbing, of making sure that you've got ample reserves in the system, and it's some amount of market functioning purchases. So all three of those have sort of gotten us to where we are today. But we don't really know a lot about how changes in the balance sheet will flow through into the broader economy.
8: I know you won't talk about what other members of the Open Market Committee have said, but when you start doing a count of who said what, you get a pretty divided committee. And I'm wondering, we get the CPI report on September 12th. I'm wondering how close a call the next meeting is on the 16th, because we seem to be hanging on every inflation report that comes out. If we get a bad CPI, do you think maybe that moves the needle on September?
9: I walk into every meeting with an open mind, and I think my colleagues do as well. What's important to all of us is that we're squarely focused on the data that's come in, the stories that we're hearing from around the district, and making sure that we're setting policy to really support the American public and support growth overall.
8: Well, I got to ask you this question, too. October 28th, 5 days before the midterm elections, is that really, in effect, off the table because it's too close to the elections?
9: I will give you the exact same answer. Every meeting is, I walk in with an open mind, and every meeting to me is live.
7: I look at this, and you were weaned at Stanford. You drank the John Taylor Kool-Aid. Are we slipping away from rules-based? And do we have a risk of an unanchored moment?
9: Rules are very helpful. They're helpful for giving you guideposts of how you should set policy, but they're not the only thing that I look at. They're one of many things that I look at. I look at the hard data that's coming in. I travel the district extensively to make sure I'm getting firsthand information about what's going on, because that gives me a better viewpoint as to what's happening down the road. And the rules are something as a guidepost that I can use to help think about.
7: Is there a number of fossils we'll say, and there's a number of fossils here assembled, we're just back to normal interest rates. Respond to that for the younger crew. It's like, OMG, 2-year, 10-year, 30-year, they're higher yields now. Let's panic. I'm like, really?
9: Yeah, well, I share that same view. I mean, I grew up in the markets in the 90s, and in the 90s, you had interest rates between 3 and 6%, and that felt pretty good. I'm out in the district talking to people who say, gosh, 7, 8% mortgages? My first mortgage was 17%.
7: Exactly.
9: Right? And so I think you have to normalize. You know, I think when we go back and look at the history, I think what we'll see is that period from 2008 to 2020 was the abnormal part, not this period where we are today.
10: A lot of debt got incurred in that time, though, and housing prices are a lot higher. The U.S. now has $40 trillion of debt. How much does that compromise this argument that this may be the normal, but it isn't sustainable for this, at least government, and certainly the spending there?
9: Well, I have one job, and that's to make sure that we're delivering on maximum employment and price stability. That's the only thing that I'm focused on when I'm walking in the room.
10: Do you care about the 30-year yield today?
9: I do look at the 30-year yield. I look at the 10-year yield. I look at the full shape of the interest rate curve, because it does give me some sense of, again, where financial conditions are and how difficult or easy it is for businesses and households to borrow.
10: Do you think that the 30-year yield is rising because of fundamentals, or do you think it's rising in part because of this anxiety, this agita around the Fed's reaction function?
9: You have access to a bunch of amazing market commentators who can give you much better insights as to why it's rising than I can. But I look at a variety of factors that are driving it, and I think there's, you know, a confluence of expectations of what our policy is going to be, expectation of how persistent inflation is going to be, supply and demand forces at play. All of those, I think, are come into play.
10: President Hammack, have you seen any bears yet?
9: No, but my kids did yesterday. They were in Yellowstone, and they got me a great video of a bear kind of nosing around in the bushes.
10: Aww.
9: And I'm hoping not to see any more.
10: President Hammack, thank you so much. Cleveland Fed President Beth Hammack there. Really interesting to me how she is parsing through all of the data, saying, look, inflation's been too high for too long. We have to do something about it.
7: Yeah, I think it's a jumble, but what she brings is Wall Street cred. And there's so many academics here that have never enjoyed the bid walking away. And it's a very important place within it.
10: How many people have that kind of conviction right now, Mike?
8: Not many people have that kind of conviction at this point. But she, with her long experience in the markets, she's got some pretty good ideas. We're back with inflation to where we were when the war started. And that wasn't good enough for Beth Hammack and the others then. So we would expect it not to be good enough now.
10: Well, about 45 minutes until we hear from the big man himself. Coming up next, former Kansas City Fed President Esther George on a special edition of Bloomberg Surveillance on television and radio.

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1: The last Q3, Q4 data for me last year was, I thought we certainly weren't restrictive and maybe even a little accommodative. So we've got work to do.
2: That was Kansas City Fed President Jeff Schmidt lining up behind some of the hawks that are increasingly sounding
3: vocal.
2: That's a good question. Is that going to be potentially the Fed chairman, Kevin Warsh, himself?
3: To get beyond the speech, and as Mike nicely said, into October and the election and all that, the real question is the character and quality of dissent here, where lined up presidents and governors essentially school the chairman on where this Fed is heading. That's one outcome I don't think there's enough talk about.
2: Right now, markets are taking all of this in stride as we are marching toward that key speech in just about 44 minutes time with Fed Chairman Kevin Warsh. Right now, S&P futures higher by about 0.1%. If you take a look at the dollar, it isn't doing much right now, but it's lower by almost 2% since the last FOMC meeting. And when you take a look at 10-year treasuries, they have risen significantly in that period of time. Crude, of course, very much front and center. But Tom, the real story here is this question of CPI. At the last meeting, when they met in August of 2025, it was 2.9%. Today, we're talking about 3.4%. It has moved in the wrong direction.
3: There's no question that the vector and CPI is not cooperating critically. For example, Ethan Harris last night on LinkedIn shifted from being accommodative, maybe nothing will happen, to really saying the latest data links to some form of rate increase or the dissents around it.
2: So here's my question to a lot of people. What are they looking for? What is a good speech from Fed Chair, Chairman Kevin Warsh?
3: Oh, there's too many answers for that. We don't have are we going 6 hours today?
2: Maybe.
3: Let's go 6 hours.
2: We might just do that.
3: We can get to all the punditry. You love the punditry. I can't stand it. And the answer is the punditry meter's off the chart.
2: And it's also in Wall Street. Joining us now, I would love to bring in someone who has known this, who has shaped this event, as the former Kansas City Fed President, Esther George. Esther, thank you so much for being here with us. What are you looking for today?
4: Well, when I come to this conference, I'm always looking for the substance of the topic, for sure. We all understand.
2: Really? Are you looking for stable coin right now? Is that really why you're here?
4: Always. Always. Now, we understand that when the Fed chairman kicks off this conference, that everyone leans in and is listening, depending on what's going on at the time, what he or she has to say. And today is certainly one of those days.
2: How different is the mood here this time? I know that it's a little bit more lightly attended just because it's heading into G20, so there aren't as many international central banking leaders as have previously been here. Nonetheless, it does feel slightly different, with people wondering where the zeitgeist on the Federal Reserve actually is. How different is that?
4: Well, it's always different when you bring in a new Fed chairman, right? There is a transition here. This is his first speech at the podium. And so a lot of attention on what is he going to say, given the buildup to this, from the time he did his first press conference after the FOMC to what will he say here. And he signaled to us at the last press conference of the FOMC that he was going to talk about big questions. And so everyone's speculating on what are those big questions.
3: Okay, I'm going to be rude. I wouldn't ask this of the President Schmidt of the Kansas City Fed, but I'm going to you as well. The heritage of Kansas City is the agricultural Fed. We see wheat prices where they're going at right now. We see the farm policy of President Trump. Is the Kansas City Fed steps out and says enough? How much are we going to see a quality of dissent of presidents and governors?

0: Given the data ahead, what's going to be the new character of the descent with great respect for the giant wind angel?
1: Yeah. So I think when you come from the heartland, you are very focused, certainly on ag, but you are thinking broadly about what do these high prices mean for the long run in our economy. And that, of course, is the mandate of this institution, is to think about the long run. And so I think as people are looking at this inflation data, it is not turning in the direction that the committee had hoped. It is continuing not only to be sticky, but to press forward. And that, of course, requires a response. And what everyone's watching for is to say, what exactly is that response? Is it words or is it an action with the tool that the Fed
0: like
1: has?
0: Like the Supreme Court, where you know they're discussing, chit-chatting before an important case, do the dissenters talk to each other? Do they go back and forth and say, you know, send a little email, I hate this guy? I mean, how does that work?
1: Well, you have every opportunity at the table.
0: At the
1: to
0: table.
1: To have a frank discussion about your views, to engage with
0: one
1: York
0: another. Has the New York Fed president ever looked at you like, oh, Kansas City?
1: Of course.
0: Okay, I just want to be sure.
1: No, it is a great opportunity. I don't call it a family fight per se, but I think those decisions demand the kind of debate that this committee has at the table and has to, especially at times like this.
2: Do you think that most people agree that it was a mistake to cut rates by 75 basis points after the last FOMC meeting here at Jackson Hole, considering the fact we went from 4.5% to 3.7%? We've seen inflation by any metric pick up at that time. You do have people saying, okay, there are all these exogenous factors, but just looking at the numbers, it looks like we're further away from the Fed's ultimate mandate of price stability.
1: Yeah, for sure. I don't know if most people think that those rate cuts were a mistake. I might be in the camp of saying those were a bit uncomfortable to me, given the pace of the economy, the level of inflation at the time. And so I think it has raised now what we hear is, do we really believe policy is restrictive right now in the way that we did at the time those rates were being cut?
2: How do you think the Fed restores credibility? And I say restores credibility not when it comes just to a political overlay necessarily with Fed Chairman Kevin Warsh, but also the fact that they've missed their target for more than 5 years, and also when it comes to the fact that we're not seeing the dollar rally, even in the face of an oil shock that otherwise should be dollar positive. All of this kind of lends itself to this question of, do people really have faith in the Fed still?
1: Well, I think they do have faith in the Fed, but that is not an evergreen situation. It does require the committee to follow through and to take the actions. We've heard that in papers in past Jackson Holes, which is, it is important to be clear with your words, but it is more important to be clear with your actions. And I think that's what people are watching for right
0: now. I just don't care. What a success. The Kansas City World Cup events, you were knee-deep involved in that, weren't you?
1: I was.
0: I mean, everybody's going MetLife, and it should have gone to Mexico. What was the experience in Kansas City? All the comments about you people getting it right, particularly with Argentina.
1: Well, Kansas City, the smallest market to host a World Cup ever. Certainly in the U.S. And So it was an important event for Kansas City, and I think they showed up well. The people of Kansas City and that region loved it, and I think our guests that came and base camped there did as well.
0: You got a new airport. You're booming. You've got, you know, all the YouTube videos moved to Kansas City and that. But at the same time, there's a worry about the depeopling of our agricultural farmland. Give us an update here. You know, we talk about the fancy Wall Street people. We talk about, you know, the businesses, as President Hammock was just talking about. What about agriculture in this nation 5 and 10 years from now?
1: Yeah, ag is such an important, it's a small percent of our GDP, but so essential to the underlying common, and you don't see that any more than you do in the heartland of the country. And so we have seen the demographics change over time, the consolidation in that industry, which has made it more productive overall, has really changed the dynamics in many of the small communities that populate that part of the country.
2: Esther George, thank you so much for being with us this morning. Esther George, who formerly led this event and had what some people are calling the Willy Wonka game of handing out the golden tickets because everybody wants to get this.
0: She would sit there lined up at the Pioneer Grill with her staff and the Kansas City dog. They would bring the dog here with them.
2: To try to curry favor with the former president of the Kansas City Fed. I want to take a look at where markets have been in the past almost 100 days. So it's almost been 100 days since Kevin Warsh was sworn in as Fed chairman. And if you take a look at two-year yields in that time, they have risen from 4.12% to today 4.24%. If you take a look at 30-year yields, they've risen almost 15 basis points. To me, this really highlights a question, especially given the rise that we've seen ongoing with the Russell 2000 and the S&P 500, a question of whether this is a feature of him or whether a feature of being overcome by events that have nothing to do with Fed policy.
0: It's a summation of events, and what I would say is it's not only the rate of change, but the rate of change of the rate of change, the second derivative. You got a jump condition in silver this morning. You got a, you know, it's not a tension point in the 30-year, but we're getting there. First thing I looked at this morning was the French-German spread. I mean, why do you look at that? They look at that in Kansas City. I mean, it shows the fragilities that are out there within Europe.
2: Well, you can talk to that with, of course, we have a number of European officials coming on shortly. Coming up next, we've got Cameron Dawson of New Edge Wealth, as well as, wait for this, Bank of England Monetary Policy Committee member Catherine Mann will come on and talk to you all about that French-German spread. From a beautiful Jackson Hole, good morning. This is Bloomberg Surveillance on television and radio. Here, here.

0: 28th, only on Bloomberg.
1: There is a cloud hanging over Jackson Hole this morning, both literally and figuratively. Good morning from Jackson Hole. This is Bloomberg Surveillance. Take a look at that. It really is just nestled into the peaks of the Grand Tetons to give us a sense of the mood as we await Fed Chair Kevin
2: Warsh. It's going to be fascinating. Last night, for the first time in umpteen years, I actually saw lightning. I think it was after the third bell.
1: Yeah.
2: So maybe I just saw it, but the lightning and the thunder last night was just stunning.
1: Yeah, stunning and potentially momentous heading into this speech. Right now, as the market opens, we do see everything pretty much flat, except the NASDAQ down about 0.2%. When you take a look at twos, tens, and 30s, yields higher across the board, but not really doing much. Really, the fireworks will come in about a half an hour time. Watch the 30-year yield, 5.1962%. I did that just for you, Tom, because I know that you look out to the fourth
2: decimal
1: digits.
2: Point. It's a surveillance convention.
1: It's important, and right now we're seeing it just inflect a little higher, but
2: right.
1: Really so much higher than it has been before.
2: Let me frame that out. I think, you're going to keep going here. Great. Euro dollar.
1: Well, look, I know you think it's too much, but the euro dollar is the other key indicator after we hear from Fed Chair Kevin Warsh. How much credence do people have that this OFMC is committed to bringing down inflation?
2: And then Global Wall Street, we thank you worldwide on television and radio for tuning in. For Global Wall Street, they're going to go over to euro yen, take the dollar out. And just today, there's a little bit of this in all the foreign exchange systems. I mean, Philippine peso is idiosyncratic to a record low, but here there's
1: what's the
2: this,
1: technical for this.
2: This is the technical for this is the it's febrile. Did I pronounce it right?
1: I nailed it.
2: Okay, but the answer is 30 minutes into this speech, there's a tension within the markets, as you correctly show in Eurodollar.
1: The anxiety, the angst, the questions. Who is Fed Chair Kevin Warsh?
2: Well, that's the point. There's no questions. I mean, there's not going to be questions in his speech.
1: Right.
2: That would be different.
1: It would be different, yeah. Although it's unclear whether he would answer any of them. Who will answer our questions is New Edge Wealth CIO Cameron Dawson, who does join us now. Cameron, great to see you. And thank you for zooming in to join us here in Jackson Hole. How important is this speech? Do you think it actually could make the difference for traders who have been a bit nervous, jumpy around the FOMC's reaction function?
3: Well, to Tom's point, there's no questions. So if Warsh wasn't willing to answer Mike McKee's question from the last press conference about what are you waiting for when it comes to rate hikes, we're not really certain that he's going to give guidance today. And I think the important thing to ask is whether or not there's been enough movement within markets to suggest that he needs to change his communication strategy. He has been very taciturn, but we have seen some movement in markets, but we don't really think it's enough. You effectively see the 30-year Treasury yield up a whopping 6 basis points since the July press conference. And if you look at things like inflation break-evens, they're still very much contained. So yes, there has been movement higher in bond markets, but this is not a bond market that is screaming for Fed Chair Warsh to temper inflation expectations because they're still sitting at 2.4%, meaning they still have faith, alarmingly, faith that the Fed will get back to its 2% target.
2: Kim Dawson, you start every morning looking at the BTMM screen on a Bloomberg, and you're looking at money market rates and that. If we see the two-year come up, if we see money market rates come up, does that mean less cash will migrate to equities?
3: Not necessarily. We've never really considered this fungibility of money market rates needing to be the thing that drives equity higher. At the end of the day, you've continued to see money market balances climb to new trillions of dollars, and you've seen equity rallies. I think the bigger question for us is what happens to financial conditions as we move into a potentially new policy regime. Just 2 weeks ago, we hit an all-time, at least for this cycle, easiness in financial conditions. Look at the Bloomberg Financial Conditions Index. It was above where it was in 2021.
2: Yes.
3: This is reflective of very loose capital markets and just suggests that there is no evidence based on looking at markets that the Fed is even mildly restrictive and potentially very far from restrictive.
1: Cameron Dawson of New Edge Wealth, thank you so much for being with us. As the rain starts to drizzle down,
2: there's a sense. I feel like it's in Mary Poppins.
1: I think we're just taken to London. It's funny who just dropped by.
2: It's just amazing.
1: Yeah, well, you know, it feels like it. By Bank of England Monetary Policy Committee member, Catherine Mann dropped by because the weather is just so familiar.
4: Right. Well, actually, this year, of course, it's been a drought in London, but, you know, I'm trying to bring it back.
1: Yeah, so maybe we can enforce some of this. Catherine, thank you so much for being with us this morning.
4: Thank you.
1: I am wondering how much you have other people on your side when it comes to being hawkish right now, because I know you've been a very vocal hawk. Yeah. You've tend to be really hawky and been very vocal about it. Is this something where you're finding a lot of compatriots here?
4: Well, there are three of us, I suppose, if you look at the last vote. But each discussion is about, you know, what are we looking at? What does the research help us understand the way the economy works? And what are the implications for the monetary policy decision? So over time, those pieces are going to potentially come together with a different vote by the committee. We'll see.
2: You and I could have a two-hour conversation on this. You own the phrase codependency China and the United States. You're academics at Brandeis. You're working at Citigroup on your way to the Bank of England as the foreign restrictive serious member of the Bank of England. Okay, great. When I look at this, I'm looking at a restrictive set of events. What will happen if we raise interest rates in America?
4: Well, it's been very important, the spillovers from the policy in the United States, as well as the macroeconomic conditions. These are very important ingredients to my financial conditions and also to the state of the UK economy. Right. So there's a lot of crossover. There's a lot of spillover. But I would have to see what the implications are for the financial conditions and whether or not those spillovers are appropriate for the economic conditions in the UK.
2: And the ballet of this, folks, is serious. We're talking here with a public official of the Bank of England, so she's going to give me a non-answer, so I have to rephrase a question to try to crowbar it out of Professor Mann. Codependency, China, U.S., codependency, the Chancellor of the Exchequer and the Bank of England, or Treasury and the Fed. How in your study does the codependency work between fiscal authorities and monetary authorities?
4: Well, of course, what fiscal authorities choose to do or the certainty about what they might be doing has an implication for the business conditions, for the level of economic uncertainty, and that, of course, has implications for economic activity. It also matters for the financial conditions. The financial markets are going to be reflective of the prospects for fiscal conditions, as well as the uncertainty about what those fiscal conditions might be.
1: Right now, do you feel like central bankers have kind of had a changed vision? And I'm asking this in the respect that we're talking about interest rates to combat inflation that's being created by things that are far outside growth, that are far outside some sort of acceleration in economic dynamism. This is about oil supply shocks. Right. This is about tariffs. This is about AI build out. Where does central bank policy really have a role when it comes to bringing down inflation tied to things that have nothing to do with interest rates?
4: Well, but those things that are events that are happening that are affecting the prices of goods and services, the inputs, ultimately do show up in the aggregate indicators of the CPI. And it has implications for the things that people buy in the stores. And so the manifestation of these supply shocks end up showing up in expectations, end up showing up being embedded in the prices going forward that firms choose to put on the shelf.
1: I guess to rephrase the question, to take Tom's trick, there is a feeling that you would have to put so much pain on an economy to bring in inflation, a disproportionate amount, in order to sort of curtail economic activity at a time where inflation's being driven by supply shocks. What's your take on that?
4: Okay, so you're assuming that the only channel through which monetary policy has an effect on the economy is through the demand side. There's an increasing amount of research, in particular at the UK and for Bank of England, that my decisions can have an immediate effect on expectations of firms and households about what they think inflation is going to be. So I don't have to wait for a demand effect to see implications for my decisions on the CPI and especially on CPI expectations. And that, of course, is a key ingredient to the choices that firms' pricing strategies and what workers demand for in terms of wages. So I can have a quick effect.
2: What a wonderful heritage to have Americans in the Bank of England. It's been a real esteemed set of academics that have gone over there with a different perspective. What have you learned about the reality and impact of dissent at a more fractious Bank of England versus all the Greenspan heritage of the Fed, where we're all on one page, but we're really not? What have you learned?
4: So I think we can't really compare the Greenspan, everybody kind of getting together, and the kind of, what you're saying, fractious. I would say more of a debate-oriented Bank of England. The time period is different. The macroeconomic environment is very different. Greenspan didn't have to deal with the same amount of supply shocks that we have had to deal with. And so that debate, I think the other difference is the extent to which research informs policymaking decisions. And I think that research, because the environment is different, because supply shocks have become so much more important, because the great moderation is behind us, that research is informing the policy decisions.
2: Does Chairman Warsh have to reach out to the hundreds and hundreds of PhDs at the Fed today?
4: I think they are his key ingredient.
2: But he's told him he wants a task force because I don't like the research at the Fed. Are you on a task force?
4: I'm not on a task force.
2: I could see you on a task force.
5: Well,
2: that would be something.
5: A task force to get the kids to college. I am curious, though, to what degree you think it's important for Fed Chairman Kevin Warsh to actually give some sort of reaction function, to actually answer some of the many questions right now in markets.
4: Well, what I do and what determines my reaction function, how I communicate it, is I tell, I give speeches, right? We have our 200-word paragraphs. What are the data that I'm looking at? It's all very disaggregated. It's a key ingredient. You look at the disaggregated data, not the aggregated stuff. Secondly, you have all this research that's telling us how is the world different and how does that data translate into how the world is different, how the behavior of the economy is different, and then all that adds up to my decision. I call that, showing what your reaction function is.
5: Are you going to be going on the hike this afternoon?
4: Depends on how much it's raining, I guess. But in principle, yes.
5: Yeah, well, I hear it did last year, and people are expecting it to as well.
2: This was successful. We got through it without talking about Harry and Meghan. It should.
5: Well, until now. Basically, you're going to try to job on this in. You want to get her views on it?
2: I'm not going to get an answer out of
5: Bank of England Monetary Policy Committee member, Catherine Mann, thank you so much for being with us this morning.
4: Thanks very much.
5: You know, it's interesting to see who's here and who's not here. All the Fed officials are here, Tom, except for one, and that would be Jerome Powell. Governor Jerome Powell did not come, and partly out of respect for the Fed chairman, because he doesn't want to complicate the issues. Right. He is perhaps hiding behind the podium, just like he said
2: he would. I sat out front. Just to give you a picture of this, there's an 8-foot grizzly bear out front of where everybody marches in. And, of course, McKee's in the room because he's special, and I'm not. I've never had an invite because McKee has to be in the room. And so I'm sitting there watching
5: the
2: beauty list go by, including Catherine Mann's entourage. Last night, and the answer is I'm really impressed with how Kansas City has a cross-section of young, esteemed academics and the ancient academics as well. It's a hell of a turnout for this speech.
5: Yeah, and right now it is more important than ever to understand the drivers of inflation, the drivers of currency differentials. And coming up next is someone who's been studying it and who is presenting at this meeting, Professor Eswar Prasad of Cornell University, on the dollar, the role of it. We will, of course, have one question on stablecoin, but don't worry, that's not what people are looking for right now in any way, shape, or form. From beautiful Jackson Hole, this is Bloomberg Surveillance on television and radio.

0: I think we need to put some restriction into policy. And so I believe it's time to act for us to do that. The longer that we wait to get inflation under control, the more pain is felt by everyday Americans and the more difficult it may be for us to ultimately get it back down. What I'm seeing is that there's not a lot of restriction in the economy.
1: That was Cleveland Fed President Beth Hammack. Are there any doves left? I think that's a good question, considering the fact that we had Beth Hammack and Catherine Mann, 1-2 punch of hawks here in Jackson Hole, Wyoming.
2: I think it's an important insight, and the answer is what defines a dove now. And, you know, in many of the interviews I'm doing, I've had houses talking about 2 and 3 rate cuts out there somewhere. To me, we're just more data dependent than we've ever been.
1: And the market's more data dependent right now, and anything that Fed Chairman Kevin Warsh might say, the data coming out of his mouth in just about 14 minutes time right now. A lift to the S&P after blockbuster earnings from NVIDIA up 0.2%. The euro dollar not doing much. The euro just losing a bit, about 0.1% versus the dollar. The dollar ascendant this morning. We'll talk more about whether that's something more of a trend or perhaps a blip. And 10-year yields higher. Watch this space, and particularly the 30-year yield ahead of the speech, considering the fact that it has risen significantly since May 22nd when he was sworn in. And a question around just how much this has to do with agita around the Fed's reaction.
2: I want to sell this, folks. Everybody's underplaying it. Later this afternoon, Wall Street time, Lisa Abramowitz with Kristalina Georgieva. And I'm sorry, into the Bangkok meetings, this is a really important conversation of a world turned upside down.
1: A question about inflation dynamics, a question about trade tensions, a question about fragmentation, and a question about what central bankers' roles are in all of this, especially given the confusion around AI and around, frankly, currency dynamics, which is why I think we really need to get into the conversation with the guest that we have on set, Cornell University Professor Iswar Prasad, one of the preeminent scholars when it comes to doom loops, when it comes to the dollar. Iswar, thank you so much for being here. I know you are presenting a paper about stablecoin and how potentially it could increase demand for the dollar. Zooming out the context for this, is there is a feeling that the dollar has lost some clout when it comes to being the reserve currency in the world, and you have seen it not react as much as people would have expected in the response to shocks. Would you say that that is consistent with perhaps some of what you're seeing?
3: So, Lisa, there is very good logic to the notion that the dollar should be getting bounced off its pedestal because of, you know, weaponization of the dollar, macroeconomic policies in the U.S., the policy volatility coming out of here. The reality is that the dollar has lost some of its safe haven status. Its share of foreign exchange reserves has gone down. The convenience yield, the sort of premium associated with the dollar privilege, has gone down. But the other reality is that the world does want safety, private investors in particular, rather than central banks, are now looking for safety in the rest of the world, and they aren't finding too many other places to put their money. So we still have enormous inflows into the U.S. Equity markets and other financial markets. So there is this sort of tension here. On the one hand, the U.S. remains a dominant financial market, the one that everybody still comes to, but the sense that the U.S. is not as safe as it might have been once upon a time, that is certainly true as well.
1: And your paper talks about how stablecoin could generate demand for the dollar that just increases its status as a reserve currency. Do you think that there is a tell in the fact that the dollar has weakened since Fed Chairman Kevin Warsh has taken over on May 22nd? Or do you think that that is coincidental because of some of the confusions and turmoil in global markets?
3: So I look beyond these short-term movements because there are macro factors and policy factors that can drive these in the short run. But the paper that I am presenting here is more than just about stablecoins. Stablecoins already exist, so they are the sort of leading edge of financial innovation. But the key aspect of financial innovation is that it is going to reduce frictions to cross-border asset trade. It's going to make it much easier for firms to raise money in capital markets worldwide. It's going to make it much easier for investors to acquire assets worldwide. And I mentioned earlier that private investors are the ones who are really acting very forcefully right now. If you make it easier for them to get foreign assets, what assets are they going to be looking to? It turns out the answer seems to be dollar assets. So it's in that sense that this combination of financial market depth in the U.S. and financial innovation that reduces frictions to cross-border asset trade might end up reinforcing the dollar's dominance. In principle, it should be creating a level playing field across currencies. But in fact, we might see an opposite outcome.
2: Okay, I'm going to frame this. I have Kenneth Rogoff coming up later, giving a speech, I believe, at your lunch today. To have Iswar Prasad and Ken Rogoff with us is joy. How much is this banker totally focused on his America in his White House. How much is Chairman Warsh missing that he's central banker of the world? I got the idiosyncratic Turkish lira gone. I got Philippine peso out to new weakness. I got every central bank calibrating rate increase or not, etc. How much are we missing in our American selfishness, the rest of the world right now?
3: So I think it's very important to recognize that what the Fed does, you know, sets the benchmark for the rest of the world. But what the Fed does have a spillback effect onto the U.S. as well in terms of what the market reactions of other countries are and what other central bankers' reactions are.
2: I don't mean to interrupt, but this is too critical. Is that part of your doom loop, and that the rest of the world looks at, we're focused on Lisa Cook, or we're focused on this, whether the Red Sox can catch up with the Yankees? It's all baloney. It's like we have forgotten about the rest of the world's central banks.
3: Every central bank has only domestic mandates written into its charters, not foreign mandates. But the reality, Tom, is that we live in an interconnected world right now. If the Fed does not raise rates, that's going to have some implications for inflationary prospects in the United States, and that's going to have implications for the rest of the world's willingness to acquire assets in the U.S., and that ultimately will either make Kevin Warsh's job harder or easier. So it's very hard to ignore the rest of the world's reaction to what the Fed is doing, even if you don't directly include that as part of the Fed's objective function.
1: So you don't necessarily see this as a fragile moment to restore Fed credibility in order to foster more faith in the U.S. currency and U.S. assets. That seems to be sort of underpinning what you're saying, that it's not as at stake as some people might say. Is that correct?
3: I see it as a hugely fragile moment, Lisa, and there are two reasons why. Number one, what we would like is to have a more multipolar world where there are multiple currencies that are built on strong foundations of deep and liquid, well-regulated financial markets and institutions. So you have more balanced currency competition. No country can go, you know, wild with its policies. The other possibility is that because of weaknesses in the rest of the world, you end up with the dollar becoming even more dominant despite all the policy dysfunction that we see here, perhaps not in monetary policy, but in other aspects of policies. So we might end up in a world that becomes very, very fragile. If it is dollar-centric and the U.S. is not, is having erosion of its own policy frameworks and institutional frameworks, that's bad. If we end up with a world where we don't have good multipolarity, where we have fragmentation, and there is no trusted anchor that everybody can hone in on, that's a very fragile world as well. So I think it's a very dangerous moment.
1: What are you hoping to hear in just about 6 minutes' time from Fed Chairman Kevin Warsh?
3: I think we all want clarity about the framework, about exactly what the triggers are likely to be. And of course, as a central banker, you need to leave yourself some room to maneuver. But as I mentioned earlier, you know, what the Fed does, how it operates monetary policy is really the benchmark for the rest of the world. So at some level, the work that the committees that Kevin Warsh has set up that are working on these issues are really crucial, not just for the Fed, but for other central banks around the world. That's why we have so many central bankers here. They want to hear what the Fed is going to do.
2: The doom loop. Did you sell the movie rights to Hollywood?
3: I wish I had, Tom.
2: It sounds like a movie.
1: Who would play the main character? Who would be the main character?
2: I think DiCaprio. It's something he could pull off.
1: The doom loop. Will it get bombed by a major economy? Eswar Prasad, thank you so much for being with us. A Cornell professor who is going to be presenting his paper, The Doom Loop. I actually think that it could be a really good plot. We could really dramatize.
2: The book is on my coffee table at home, right next to How to Get Your Teenager to Empty the Dishwasher. And it's just a fabulous book.
1: Sounds like a thrilling reading list right now. It definitely feels like, not necessarily a doom loop, but you feel the tension in the air as we await the Fed speech that we are going to get just moments away. Joining us now to talk about it, former Fed Vice Chair Rich Clarida. Rich, thank you so much for being with us. We've talked a lot about whether Fed Chairman Kevin Warsh will err on the side of being hawkish in order to rectify what some people would say is a slight policy error, or at least a lack of clarity at the last meeting. What's your view on this?
4: Well, we'll find out soon enough. Thank you for having me. You know, at the press conference in July, he indicated he might talk about the big questions, the task forces, maybe the here and now, so we may get a bit of each. But I do think it's important, Lisa and Tom, since we do hear from Beth Hammack and Neil Kashkari and Lori Logan and others about their outlook, I think it is important today that we hear something from the chairman about his framework for thinking how we get inflation back down to 2%.
2: Does Chairman Warsh need a Richard Clarida? Do we need a monetary policy heavyweight that can spell dynamic stochastic general equilibrium theory? Does he need a Clarida to move forward?
4: Look, he's surrounded by incredible people, many of whom I know and worked with. And so I don't think he needs a Clarida, but it was an honor to serve for 4 years. I'll leave it at that.
1: I'm wondering, Rich, right now, a lot of people are talking about stablecoin, or pretending to, at least. That is the headline number or headline thought topic here in Jackson Hole. How divorced are the academic topics from usually what people talk about in the room when they're looking for a guide on monetary policy?
4: Well, I think getting stable coins right is important for the next 5 or 10 years. And so I applaud Kansas City for being forward looking. But I think, as your question suggests, I mean, there's a lot of focus, as there should be, on the here and now. And traditionally, Fed chairmen have used Jackson Hole as a preview of coming attractions. And so I think I and you will be interested to see if Chairman Warsh takes that opportunity today.
1: Rich Clarida is sticking with us to talk with us after we hear from Fed Chairman Kevin Warsh in about 2.5 minutes' time. Really compelling moment right now, in about the 100-day mark for this Fed chairman.
2: Major shout out to Ann Torrens and all of our production teams in Jackson Hole in New York. The conversations we're having, I think, really identify for global and American audience. This is way more than the punditry of what's the Fed going to do at the next Fed meeting. The international ramifications, it just simply, what's the plan, I think, is the heart of the matter. This guy has stumbled a couple times. Even his supporters would say that. And he's got to right the ship here and say, in his own way, this is the plan forward.
1: Yeah, what is the plan? What are we looking at? What are we going to use as measures of both inflation? Is inflation target as important as it has been in the past?
2: This inflation series, and Beth Hammack, folks, at Cleveland Fed, 1983, they revolutionized this. Powell liked the Dallas trim mean. There's 14, it's like Howard Johnson's. There's 28 flavors. Somebody, McKee likes pistachio. The answer is, yeah, we got to get an inflation series we believe in. Right now it's PCE. Maybe it'll be new PCE. Who knows?
1: Michael McKee sitting by with us as we await this speech. It should be starting in about a minute and 20 seconds. Any idea how long it's going to be? Any idea what's in it? Or is this the great unveil that we're going to get?
5: It's the great unveil. The reporters have...
2: You haven't had an advanced copy?
5: Yes, we've had an advanced text. So you'll see the headlines in about 1 minute on the Bloomberg terminal, and certainly on our screen. And I will try to give you something before Kevin Warsh starts speaking. But I think that people are going to find it a very interesting speech. And it is not an eight-minute speech, I can tell you that.
1: All right. Well, that's good to know. I mean, maybe we'll actually get something. Look, there's so many bigger questions about whether interest rates are the first and foremost tool that the FOMC should be using to control inflation, whether inflation is something that can be watched or whether it has to be targeted in an aggressive manner after more than 5 years above target, and supply shocks, questions about whether oil prices are significant for them to have to go after, whether artificial intelligence is inflationary or disinflationary, something he's talked about on several occasions.
2: I think those distractions are there, and maybe he'll touch on them. I think he'll touch on the tax force. But much more, as you have said eloquently, what's your damn reaction function? I mean, that's the heart of the matter.
1: Yeah, and a lot of people are saying that reaction function and forward guidance are not the same thing, so you can give a sense of what you're looking at. I think there are other people saying it's sort of a slippery slope if you give a sense.
2: Right.
1: We are getting some headlines right now from the speech. Let's give them to you. Kevin Warsh saying that we have work to do if inflation is not moving to 2% with speed. He said that the Fed's 2% PCE objective is a firm, fixed target. Let's head over and listen to Fed Chair Kevin Warsh right now.
6: Thank Jeff Schmidt and his team for the incredible hospitality. Everybody here is in debt to you and to your colleagues here at the Federal Reserve Bank of Kansas City. Jeff, our thanks to you and your team. Now, he and the other planners here have some recreation options lined up for later today. I'd advise you to be very careful with your choices. As I learned years ago, you can take two different kinds of hikes on the trails around Jackson. I can sum up my hikes with former Vice Chairman Don Cohn with two words: I survived. These steely marathon death marches revealed a sign of dawn that I was not ready for. But there's another kind of hike. This one was with my former chairman, Ben Bernanke, another dear old colleague. With Ben, it was a much more leisurely pace, an easy stroll along the wandering trails of the Rockefeller Preserve. So before setting out today, my recommendation is do a wellness check. Ask yourself, is this a Cohn day or a Bernanke day? The best thing about this gathering is that it helps us all get out here to the mountains and clear our minds and think straight about our world and our time. For me, it feels like the right place and the right audience for a real engagement with the ideas that matter most. Innovation, as Kristen mentioned, is the conference theme. And I believe the public and the markets understand that innovations in the conduct of Fed policy will help deliver price stability alongside full employment. So here's a quick overview of what I'll cover in my remarks this morning. You can call it an outline, you can call it a trail map, but please just don't call it forward guidance. First, I'll touch on a few of the longer-term questions we're asking at the Fed about the latest general-purpose technology, AI, and where it might take the economy. Then I'll reflect a bit on the practice of forward guidance and the interaction between the central bank and financial markets. Next, I'll present some of the key principles that I believe should guide the conduct of monetary policy. And finally, I'll give you my assessment of what's happening in the economy. So first, I think we should try to prepare a bit for future policy conjunctures. With the unchanging picture of the Tetons as our backdrop, we are here to survey an economic landscape that is anything but static. It wasn't so long ago, including in rooms like this, in the run-up to the crisis of 2008 and over the decade that followed, when economists and policymakers were speaking of secular stagnation, speaking of a global savings glut. It was a widely held view that an excess of capital would sit on the sidelines for a very long, long time because there just wouldn't be enough compelling investment opportunities. All the good stuff, you'll recall, had been invented. So growth would be low and slow. Well, times sure have changed. We've come to a hinge point in history. To borrow a framing from my former mentor, George Shultz. To cite the clearest example, progress in AI, the 80-year-old name for the newest technology, has been faster even than its evangelists predicted just a couple of years ago. The potential for substantially higher growth is on the rise. Ever-expanding pools of capital pouring into AI-related infrastructure of all sorts. A kind of super Moore's law seems to be playing out. Scaling laws, too, are changing both the method and speed of innovation. Capital and labor have combined to create large language models at the heart of AI. Users buy tokens to gain access to these models. Reports put annualized token sales for the two leading labs alone at more than $100 billion. An increase of 500% from just 12 months ago. We at the Fed, we watch all this attentively. We recognize that AI is a new variable, potentially a new factor of production that will have consequences both for the economy and for the conduct of monetary policy. It opens up some major lines of inquiry. Will the application of AI cause a significant sustained rise in productivity across the economy? If so, when? Will token usage be complementary or competitive to labor? Will the next generation of AI models demand even greater capital intensity too? Or will the models themselves help devise a capital-light solution? Among the other yet unknowns is the resulting market structure. Who gets to make the money? It's not obvious where the returns on capital will land or on what timescale. Early on, how much of the surplus goes to owners of scarce assets, the AI labs or chip makers or energy producers or cloud providers. Over time, how much of that value accrues to businesses and consumers? And importantly, what are the implications for workers and for the employment side of the Fed's mandate? Likewise, we don't yet know the equilibrium price of the tokens that give access to these models. Might there be a heterogeneity of tokens, such that growing sums will be paid for the access to the best models, those at the frontier? Will token prices for older models fall to the level of their marginal cost? Well, we'll be thinking through these matters with the help of a task force on productivity and jobs. My early check-ins with the leaders of that task force and the rest have been very encouraging. To be clear, though, their recommendations will come later and have no bearing on decisions we make in the current policy conjuncture. But I believe that for future policy challenges, this intellectual investment today will leave us much better prepared for tomorrow. Next, let me say a word about forward guidance and its substitutes. As our task forces go about their work, as you might know, I'm not waiting to introduce innovations at the Fed to help make us fit for purpose. To highlight one example, I've set out to change the form and function of the Fed chairman's so-called forward guidance. You might know about my longtime discomfort with early pronouncements of future policy decisions. I much prefer another path, and now we'll make the case for it. Transparency in communications about future policy decisions is not an end unto itself. Communications must be in service to the Fed's paramount responsibility. And what is that? That's getting policy right. Forward guidance as a regular practice was adopted by my colleagues and me during the global financial crisis. It was essential at the time, and we introduced it with much fanfare. But as with other legacies of crises past, I believe the practice has outstayed its welcome. In normal times, the role of forward guidance should be limited and circumscribed. Otherwise, it risks creating ambiguity in the name of clarity. Oversharing policy deliberations and overcommitting to future decisions can lead markets, businesses, and households astray. And I believe when policymakers make quasi-commitments on interest rates throughout the cycle, we inhibit our own freedom to make the right calls when it's time to decide. To get policy right, we also need to get the relationship right between the central bank and financial markets. The Fed needs clear market signals, as unfiltered as possible, from market internals, from the level and change in asset prices across sectors, the prices and trading volumes of Treasury securities, the foreign exchange value of the dollar, the cost and availability of credit, a broad set of commodity prices. These and other indicators should inform the Fed's near-term outlook on economic activity and inflation throughout the business cycle. They should also reveal the state of broader financial conditions and the risks and uncertainties of the financial cycle. At the same time, market participants themselves should be tracking real information about the real economy. They should draw their own conclusions, form their own expectations on things like output and employment and inflation, and they too should stay sharply attuned to risks. In my view, the Fed should be humble and never naive. The Fed plays an essential role in the economy and markets. Our tools are powerful. We determine the path of short-term interest rates, and market participants will always try to anticipate what we will do next. But we should not indulge a regime in which market participants are looking primarily to the Fed for their next trade. The economic literature has long described the distorting effects what it called the Hall of Mirrors problem. If markets rely materially on the Fed's guidance and the Fed relies on market prices, we're more likely to be blinded to new developments, more likely to be caught unprepared, and more likely to commit errors in policymaking. Now, perversely, market participants are unlikely to bear the biggest costs of the Hall of Mirrors problem. The most serious harm is likely to befall those without any financial assets. If the Fed gets inflation wrong and judges the economy wrong, who gets the worst of it? Not the financial high flyers. Hardworking Americans are the ones left to deal with inflation that's too high or jobs that suddenly appear less secure. So, if forward guidance is ill-suited to normal times, how about the new Fed chief commits at a meeting just like this to some explicit reaction function? Surely he could tell us his interest rate path if, say, the data were to come in hot or cold. Well, I wish our understanding of the economy were so precise as to provide a mechanical, tried and true answer that some simple function, like a Taylor rule, could be rigorously relied upon. But our knowledge just does not extend that far, at least not yet. And other factors most relevant to the proper conduct of monetary policy, they change over time. Providing forecasts to illustrate the Fed's reaction function works better in theory than in practice, better in the lab than in the field. I am not alone in noticing that forward guidance in 2021, to cite just one example, might well have slowed the policy response to high inflation. In my term as chairman, my colleagues and I will endeavor to construct more reliable models, more robust rules, and we'll do this knowing that accuracy in forecasting is still just an aspiration. With so much changing so fast in our geopolitics, global supply chains, technology, it's wise to be modest about what we can and cannot know as we sit here today. In the same spirit, we should receive the full range of ideas on matters that may inform the Fed's monetary policy discussions. If the aim is optimal decision-making, and it should be, we should not crowd out views on the economy. How then to chart a better path to policy? In the balance of my remarks, I will share with you some key principles that guide my thinking on the appropriate conduct of monetary policy. And then I'll offer my promised assessment of the economy. So let's turn first to principles. First, I've noticed in this line of work, yesterday's news has a way of getting mistaken for what's happening right now. The challenge is to know the difference. In other words, we must interrogate reality, make sure we're not setting forward-looking policy based on stale or inaccurate data. Nor should we rely on isolated data points. Trends matter most. The Fed's a decision-making agency. We make choices amid uncertainty, and the data upon which we draw must be relevant, contemporaneous, accurate, and as actionable as possible. Second principle. The Fed's actions are intended to ensure that the aggregate demand side of the economy is broadly consistent with aggregate supply. However, all we observe directly is activity. We never see and can only infer what's really happening on the supply side. Hence, evaluating the current and expected balance

necessarily mean reverting. It's the Fed's job to deliver stable prices, no excuses. Fourth principle, the Fed also bears responsibility for maximum employment. Achieving both sides of our mandate over the medium term is not an either-or proposition. I do not believe the Fed's dual mandate works at cross purposes. After all, high inflation itself is very harmful to economic prosperity. Fifth principle, short-term interest rates are the predominant tool to achieve the dual mandate. Unconventional policies to spur economic activity may suit genuine crises, of which we all have much experience, but they should otherwise be used sparingly, if at all. Sixth, money matters. I know it's not fashionable these days, but my view is that money has something important to do with monetary policy. We should pay attention to money created by the central bank and money that comes from the banking and financial system. It's true that financial innovations, the subject of this conference, and other factors alter the mechanics that link the monetary base, the velocity of money, and the broader economy. But that is scarcely a reason to ignore the ultimate effects of money on financial conditions and prices. Finally, a quieter Fed, a more purposeful Fed in its communications, is better able to meet its objectives. And we can be held accountable for delivering on our remit, the only true test of our credibility. To borrow a line from General Chuck Yeager, at the moment of truth, there are either reasons or results. So having heard a little bit about AI and general purpose technologies, having heard a little bit about the next policy conjuncture, a little bit on principles, let's turn to the economy today. Given those principles, how do I read the economy? What's really going on outside the window? It's a little ironic. There are no windows in this room, but they're big ones at the Federal Reserve. And we've been using those in my first 100 days, and I expect we're going to continue to use those in the period right ahead of us. Now, you may have read in the July minutes the unanimous view of the FOMC. Labor markets were stable, output solid, but inflation remained too high. A good majority of my colleagues and I thought the wiser course was to await new information in the intermeeting period, especially given possible developments in supply chains, investment flows, and geopolitics, before deciding whether a change in interest rate policy was advisable. And we expressed our joint readiness to act as circumstances require. For my part today, as we sit here, I'm impressed by the overall performance of the economy, which appears to have strengthened. One indicator of strength is how well an economy holds up under stress, how well it holds up under shocks. On that score, both Main Street and Wall Street have been remarkably resilient. Several other observations. Business CapEx is rising rapidly. The four-quarter change in investment in equipment and intangibles has been around 9%, its highest growth rate since 2021. And more than half of the CapEx growth can likely be ascribed to the build-out related to AI. What about profits? For the firms in the S&P, profits have grown more than 20% over the past year alone. Profit margins are quite elevated relative to history. Overall equity and market volatility, quite low. We're staying keenly focused on market internals, watching performance across sectors. Expectations for both growth in CapEx and corporate earnings are running quite high. I continue to watch the change in the growth rates, the second derivative, the follow-on effects on asset prices, business confidence, consumer incomes and spending are equally important to gauge. Credit spreads on corporate bonds and leveraged loans are near the low end of their historical averages,
and issue volumes

0: this year quite strong. Looking beyond fixed income markets to the banking business, in the July so-called SLOOS survey, banks tell us that standards for C&I loans are on the easier end of their historical ranges. That helps explain their growth that we've seen this year in these loans. In my view, credit and loan markets are showing few signs of policy restraint. Now, certain sectors, like housing and agriculture, are showing strains. But on balance, I would be hard-pressed to describe broad financial conditions as restrictive. Real consumer spending has been healthy despite these shocks, increasing more than 2% over the past four quarters. If you combine consumption with the brisk investment we talked about earlier, private domestic financial purchases have also risen. These purchases have increased at a pace of nearly 3% or so far this year. That's a measure that typically carries more signal than GDP. The trend here, too, positive. So on the employment side of the Fed's dual mandate, our country's doing well. Labor markets are quite stable. The jobless rate at 4.1% remains low by historical standards and hasn't changed much in a couple of years. Unemployment claims on a four-week moving average, an empirically robust real-time indicator, are near their lowest level in decades. In my view, the relatively low turnover in today's labor market is partly a result of the significant rematching between employers and employees that happened in the post-pandemic environment. But when labor supply is barely growing, monthly job gains are naturally going to run low. There are always areas of concerns in the labor market. For example, among recent graduates. In general, though, people who want to work, by and large, are holding or finding jobs. They may well be concerned about future labor disruptions, but as of now, I believe the labor markets are broadly consistent with full employment. But on the price stability side of our mandate, the numbers are more concerning. The Fed's preferred measure of inflation, the one I talked about earlier, the 12-month change in the PC price index, stands at 3.7%, with a 6-month change a little above 4. The comparable measures from the CPI index are also elevated, as are core measures both of PCE and CPI inflation. Now, none of these measures are perfect, but they all tell a similar story. Inflation is running above our 2% target. So the Fed's predominant focus right now should be on prices. So what's our job? The job for policymakers is to capture underlying trend inflation. Easier said than done. We want to gauge whether underlying inflation is rising, falling, or seems to be stuck in place. We also want to understand not just the direction of travel, but the speed. Each of these broad inflation measures have fallen significantly from their highs of a few years ago, but progress over the last couple of years has been more modest. And while this summer's PCE and CPI readings were better than expected, they do not tell me that underlying trends have meaningfully improved. The data also show moderate wage growth. But in my view, in tracking underlying inflation, wage growth has not proven a reliable indicator of future inflation for a very long time. So to try to gauge underlying inflation, I want to tell you about a couple things I've always looked to. I find it instructive to disaggregate the 199 individual components of the PC price measure. Over the last 12 months, 54% of goods and services in this basket showed price increases above 3%. This is well below the post-pandemic highs of about 77%, but it remains well above the level of 32% in a couple of the decades that preceded the pandemic. Looking over just the last 6 months, the conclusion is similar. 49% of goods and services in the PC basket showed price increases above 3%. Again, this is well below the post-pandemic highs, but still elevated, quite elevated. The recent rise in overall commodity prices also bears watching. What we need to judge is whether the trends we see indicate upside inflation risks. Now, it matters, too, whether the inflation readings of the past 5 years have seeped into expectations. The good news is that measures of inflation expectations in the medium term, by and large, look stable. And inflation compensation measures from the swaps market send a strong and similar message. Especially in light of recent developments, it's a credit to the Fed as an institution, consistent with the best of the Fed's traditions, that market prices show confidence that we will deliver price stability. And I can assure you, they're right. The thing about market measures of inflation expectations in economic history, I know some economic historians in the audience, is they all tend to look really strong and durable until they don't. These expectations are not pushed around easily, and right now they are very well anchored. But they must be closely minded, and it's the Fed's job to make sure that inflation expectations do not get unanchored. Now, there is one signal nobody can miss. The responsibility for 65 months of sustained elevated inflation sits squarely with the central bank, and that's where it belongs. So here is my standard. We must be confident that underlying inflation is moving to our objective, clearly and at sufficient speed. Otherwise, we have work to do. That's our job, that's our mandate, and that's our charge to keep. So I've covered quite a bit of ground in the last 25 minutes or so. Let me see if I can conclude this way. I stand here today committed to a discipline, not a decision. My Fed colleagues and I are hardly the first to hold these positions in a time of great consequence. We are determined to redeem the time by doing our very best work. For those of you that know us, you'll know the following is true. We take our responsibility seriously, with humility and with resolve. We know so much depends on the choices we make. Sound monetary policy helps households and businesses to prosper. When carried out effectively, it broadens and deepens the momentum of our economy and helps to secure America's leadership in the world. And I know that our country needs us to think carefully and act wisely, perhaps now more than ever. It's a tremendous honor to serve once again at the Federal Reserve. I'm truly grateful for the encouragement, good counsel, and the warm reception I've received in my first 100 days from my colleagues. I'm also honored and grateful for the views that I've gotten, solicited and unsolicited, from so many of you in this room. For that, and for your kind attention this morning, I say thank you. Let's get on with the rest of the program.
1: That is Fed Chair Kevin Warsh wrapping up his Jackson Hole remarks. This is Bloomberg Surveillance on television and radio, live from Jackson Hole, Wyoming. If Fed Chairman Kevin Warsh's goal was to be hawkish, it was Operation Success. He really did say the key line at the end, here is my standard. We must be confident that underlying inflation is moving to our objective clearly and at sufficient speed. Otherwise, we have work to do. That's our job. That's our mandate.
2: It was very Warsh speech. I like what Ira Jersey said within the Bloomberg terminal fee that this is pretty much a carry forward from what we heard before. But I know you're going to jump into the data check here, and I think we need worldwide for everyone to sit on the data check, particularly within bonds and foreign exchange.
1: Let's start with bonds. What you are seeing is a response to a hawkish message, which is at the front end of the yield curve, yields significantly higher. You are seeing yields for the 2-year up by more than 5 basis points at one point. Now it's up 7 basis points, almost almost 8, 4.31% with this feeling that this Fed chair was prepared to hike rates. 10-year yields up just a basis point, 30-year yield down by 2 basis points. This is the yield curve flattening people were expecting. Watch the long end of the yield curve, and that flattening is coming in with a vengeance. The 2s-10 spread seeing its biggest compression going back a month.
2: What I know is Kate Moore's going to come on with us here in a bit, and what she's going to be doing is they got to do twist and shout at the party when they're dancing here. This is an Operation Twist. This goes back to John F. Kennedy, and literally they took the phrase twist from Chubby Checker when he was doing I'm serious, twisting twist here. You've got that 8 basis point move in the 2-year, the 30-year bond goes the other way, but critically for me, the real yield popped back up, not out to some angst-driven level, but again, we reset the restrictive moment based on his comments.
1: You know, what he said, there is one signal nobody can miss. The responsibility for 65 months of sustained elevated inflation sits squarely with the central bank, and that is where it belongs. It does seem as though there needs to be some kind of backing to those words. And right now, it seems like Fed Chair Kevin Warsh is on the hawkish team, and you're seeing that bleed into market expectations. You aren't seeing that much of a reaction in equities, and this is notable. Yeah. It's not coming with necessary restrictiveness in the equity sphere. When you take a look at the S&P, NASDAQ, and Russell 2000, all of them are lower, but not a significant sell-off. The Russell 2000, as you would expect, seeing the significant decline, 0.7%, as it is more interest rate sensitive. The other sectors, not so much. The NASDAQ actually had been lower more earlier this morning.
2: Yeah, I mean, equities play into it, but I think they're also going to play into just getting to the weekend and getting on from the NVIDIA blowout in that. I would again focus, as we had it with Ezra Prasad, on the global ramifications here, and I think it's really key. I got a quote here. I'm going to bring this up. I don't know, Ann, if you have it in New York City, but to me, this was really telling. Finally, a quieter Fed, that's what he wants, I believe, Lisa, more purposeful in its communications, is better able to meet its objectives. To borrow a line from General Chuck Yeager, monetary economist, at the moment of truth, there are either reasons or results. That room didn't want to hear that. They don't want to hear a bunch of theorizing from General Yeager, one of our great heroes of high-speed aviation, or from this newly minted chairman. They want to know what that reaction is, what that process is. They want more Richard Clarida and less Chairman Warsh.
1: Well, maybe they got a little bit of what they wanted back with us, former Fed vice chair himself, Rich Clarida, as we await Michael McKee's return. Rich, were you satisfied with this speech? Did it give you confidence that this Fed chair was prepared to hike rates in the face of 65 straight months of above target inflation?
3: Oh, I think so. I think the work to do quote that you mentioned is the money quote. And I think that it delivered the reaction that the chair wanted. In particular, he also highlighted that the recent improving inflation data to him did not represent, he was not confident that was the trend. And so I think every meeting, including September, is live. But I think also that's about as much as we're going to get out of the chairman in terms of his reaction function, that there may be work to do.
1: I was surprised that he leaned so heavily into the 2% PCE objective is a firm fixed target. And the fact that we did hear from the Fed chair granular analysis of the components going into PCE and how broad-based inflation was. Rich, does that give you a sense that maybe this isn't somebody looking to overhaul inflation measurements, inflation targets, the way some people were expecting?
3: I think my interpretation is the chairman wants better measurements and better forecasts, but he made clear that the target by which the Fed will be judged is the existing target, which is 2% PCE inflation, which, of course, there was some confusion about that coming out of the July press conference.
2: You know, Rich Clarida, I remember interviewing Christine Lagarde here, and she was quoting Ernest Hemingway about the spirit and vision of America in this Wyoming. So I've got a chairman quoting Chuck Yeager. At the moment of truth, there are either reasons or results. Rich Clarida, is that what PhD monetary theorists want to be lectured on to get reasons or results? Isn't it about process?
3: Well, ultimately, you hope the process delivers the results. And the chairman is correct that for the last 5 years, inflation in the U.S. and around the world has been above the target. And so he's focusing now on what the Fed needs to do to get it there. And in particular, as I mentioned, highlighting that some of the improving data that we've gotten since July, at least to him, does not indicate a material trend. And so he and the committee will be looking for additional improvement. And if they don't get it, I think they're prepared to hike.
1: Rich Clarida, thank you so much for being with us, and congratulations on missing out on the hike this afternoon that I hear some people are expected to take, even though it is currently pouring, absolutely pouring out there. Thank you again. That was the former Fed Vice Chair, Rich Clarida. Joining us now on set, staying dry under our tent, is, of course, the wonderful Kate Moore, Citi Wealth CIO. What did you make of the speech? Was it what a lot of people wanted from the market?
4: Yeah, I think Warsh delivered on what the market participants wanted. Number one, he gave some view of the economy, which I think was important. He indicated that it was strong, it was resilient. That's how we all feel. I love that he talked about profits because that's incredibly important for us as investors. I love his commitment, once again, to the 2% inflation target, reiterating that that's something the Fed is laser focused on and not backing away from. And I think, you know, you're seeing this sort of stability in the equity markets because we got what we needed from this speech.
1: Stability in equity markets, even if there is a hike. I mean, this is sort of the interesting note. You are seeing the expectation for a Fed funds rate hike for the September meeting go from before the hike as something like 35%, or before the speech to something like 35%. Now we're up to about 50%.
4: Yeah.
1: Is this acceptable right now? That's not necessarily going to take the froth out of equity markets.
4: Look, I think we should all expect September is a live meeting. We like the kind of 50-50 probabilities at this point because we don't exactly know how the data will come in, especially the CPI print that'll come in a couple weeks. I don't think the equity market is as sensitive to higher rates as the economy is. And I think that's the key driver here. Look at this quarter after quarter of double-digit blockbuster earnings growth, incredibly high revenues, raising guidance. I mean, that kind of momentum is not going to be derailed by a couple 25 basis point hikes in policy rates.
2: Thank you. That's right where I wanted to go. And the heritage of his folks is Willem Bouwder and Catherine Mann, who was just with us, now with the Bank of England, driving Citigroup Economics. And now you've got Andrew Hollenhorst, who is way out front on higher rates and somehow will survive them. What I didn't hear in that speech was a discussion of the buoyant nominal GDP we're living now.
4: Yeah.
2: And the stock market is looking at nominal NVIDIA GDP and saying we can handle Warsh's higher rates.
4: We can. And look, we're really constructive on productivity growth. I think that's an important message. We heard
2: now or 5 years from now?
4: I think now to 5 years from now. Of course, as we know, forecasting 5 years from now is incredibly difficult. But we are seeing productivity growth. We think we're going to see more of it over the next 12 to 24 months. And I think some of that's getting priced into not just yields, but obviously into equity expectations as well.
1: Right now, there is a feeling that Chair Warsh is impatient. You are seeing this in markets if you are just joining this. The key line was when Fed Chair Kevin Warsh came out and said, here is our standard. We must be confident that underlying inflation is moving to our objective clearly and at a sufficient speed. Otherwise, we have work to do. Kate, does he lose the credibility if the FOMC does not hike in September?
4: I think the Fed needs to continue to be data dependent. And, okay,
1: what does this mean? Because we just got data and it was disinflationary. Does that mean they don't hike? But at the same time,
4: we know we're looking at a several month trend in terms of the inflation. And I just put a lot of comfort from the message today that it's not going to be about a single print, that it's going to be about this kind of moving average, and that the Fed is committed to 2%. Look, if they don't hike at all in the balance of this year, I think they lose a lot of credibility. If it's September or October or later in the year, you know, I think that we can split hairs over that. But no hikes at all after this type of message would be a challenge. But September in and of itself doesn't change the credibility of the Fed.
1: Do they need to take back the 75 basis points of hikes that they delivered after the last FOMC meeting here in Jackson Hole?
4: I mean, well, like, there's a lot of stuff that needs to come out. And of course, we have to bring into the conversation the fact that we have midterm elections. And although the Fed is going to be apolitical to the extent that it can be, we do know that consumer behavior sometimes changes ahead of elections and that there's going to be a lot of noise. I expect a decent amount of volatility in the equity markets over the course of the fall because of policy, because of earnings, and because of the elections.
1: Kate, stay close. Michael McKee just ran out from the room. It is raining. He somehow managed to avoid getting completely soaked. You were in the room. You heard the speech. What was the main feeling in the room as he was delivering a speech that frankly delivered a lot of what the market was hoping for?
5: Well, it's very hard to read the room because everybody is quietly listening to him. I looked at a couple of Fed officials who were watching the speech, and I didn't discern any kind of reaction. But I think even though he did not pledge that they would raise interest rates in September or beyond, he satisfied investors' concerns today. And you can see that in the futures market. In the twos and thirties, the yield curve has flattened. And what we're seeing is basically the market saying, okay, that's what we want to hear. We want to know what your view on inflation was, and it's not good. And we want to know that you're committed to doing something, even if you're not saying you're going to raise rates, to bring it down to the 2% target.
2: I mean, I'm glad he quoted the monetary theorist Chuck Yeager. That was great to see. But Michael McKee, did you learn anything about his process forward? I did not.
5: Oh, I think we did, in the sense that he is not completely familiar to everybody because he's been out of the Fed for 15 years, and a lot of people have mined his previous work to see what he thinks. But he is looking at a variety of data, and what he's looking for is a stable view of where inflation is and is going.
2: Right.
5: So he's looking at that kind of data, and if he gets that, he's happy. It could be improved.
2: Let's keep the show going right now. I need an umbrella. Can I get an umbrella right now, please? Seriously, can I get this?
1: It's coming in a little bit.
2: With Alan Meltzer of Carnegie Mellon a number of years ago. I'm looking for an umbrella from our team right now. They're all dry, so they don't go. Kate Moore, it's raining on Lisa Abramowitz, but not on you, so I'll go to you, Ali, straighten out. The deluge that Abramo has right now. The heart of the matter, to me, within your responsibilities as a Citigroup, is the stock market can put up with this. That's all there is to it.
1: Absolutely.
2: There's all this navel-gazing and, you know, the stuff McKee lives on. And the answer is it's one big so what for the equity market.
4: Well, I think the important point also from the speech was Warsh indicating that he didn't see really any signs where financial conditions were restrictive at this point. And that is the experience of almost every company we talk to in every industry. They're saying the same thing. There's nothing in the rate environment that's restricting their behavior. Because we know so much. Oh, gosh. I'm so glad the umbrella's here. Hopefully the storm passes quickly.
1: I'm fine. Really, I'm fine.
5: What
1: Please
5: about
1: carry
5: you?
1: On.
4: You still look great.
1: Thank you. That's the most important part of it.
2: I did this for Alan Meltzer 15 years ago.
1: So you're just trying to recreate that incredibly joyful memory.
2: Carry on with the show, please.
1: You know, look, it seems like people are unfazed right now in terms of the potential risk appetite. It does seem, though, like we did get a sense of why he wasn't explaining why the Fed remained on hold. He said that sometimes giving a sense of what past policy was or giving past history is misconstrued as what's going to be coming ahead. What do you make of that in terms of not even giving the rationale to why the FOMC makes the decisions that they do?
4: Well, I'm going to take this back to how I think about the investing framework in general, which is I always say to my analysts and people that work with me that, like, you cannot drive the car by looking in the rearview mirror. And it's so frustrating when people say this is the historic relationship between these stocks or between this economic data point and the market, and then try and project forward. So I have great sympathy with this overall sentiment that taking historic data or historic precedent experience and then trying to project that out into the future is a failing game. I did love also that Warsh talked about AI, token usage, and how that's, like, really affecting large parts of the economy. And, of course, again, going back to this productivity point, will effectively, I think, help drive productivity in the future, the adoption of these tools.
1: As the chief investment officer of Citi Wealth, when you hear this kind of speech at a time coming off all of the angst that we had been feeling in markets, does it give you more conviction to go into long-term U.S. bonds, to go into U.S. assets, and overweight some of the U.S. instruments over the rest of the world?
4: I mean, that's a tough question. I'm going to separate out the bonds from the equities. We have been significantly underweight duration for a considerable period of time, the entire duration of my 18 months as Citi CIO. What I will say is I feel very little reason, given the fiscal backdrop, to and really no impetus to add to duration or to add to our underweight in bonds. What I do feel highly convicted in is the underlying growth story. the breadth of that growth, how what's impacting CapEx in many different sectors and industries, I feel really good about our U.S. equity stance and continuing to lean into the secular earnings growth.
2: Okay, I want to bring in Kate Moore here and Michael McKee on this. So Michael McKee, I've got an expert on the 5 and 10-year, 20-year lag mystery of productivity, and you're worried about what are we going to do with earnings ending September 30. So productivity is the great salvation of Bessent. The bottom line is we're going to do a Bessent methodology, which Druckenmiller pushes against, because productivity is going to come to the rescue. Mike McKee, what is the evidence that productivity can come to the rescue?
5: Well, there's no evidence. If you're talking about AI productivity, there's no evidence in the data yet. There is a supposition based on on what AI could do to raise productivity, but we really don't have an idea of how much that will be. Obviously, the AI proponents are saying this is going to be a game changer and it's going to do a lot.
2: Right.
5: We had the same thing happen, of course, in the 1990s with personal computers and the old Robert Gordon saying about productivity is everywhere except in the data. It takes a while because companies have to learn how to use this tool and they have to restructure their companies to do it. So we're not going to have any benefits for Kevin Warsh and productivity in holding down inflation for some years.
2: Okay, but so the giant of Northwestern had a lot of caution in the 90s. Hollenhorst out of UCLA is skeptical, I'm sure academically, we don't really know where productivity is going. What would you say to Secretary Treasury Bessent right now about this big gamble on productivity?
4: Look, we're constructive on productivity because although it's not always showing up in the data, and Michael's making a great point here, the conversations we're having with companies indicated in significant pockets of their business operations, they are actually seeing efficiency gains. This is what I would also say. We're talking, obviously, we're here in Jackson Hole. I think it's going to clear for us at some point.
2: 50-50 chance.
4: But we also have the G20 finance ministers meeting coming up this weekend as well, where, you know, Secretary Bessent will be there. And I'm very interested to see how he talks about both, you know, the interventions from the Treasury and then future expected behaviors, because this is going to be a lot for the market to digest. We got good news, I think, from Warsh, as Michael was saying as well. We got all of the boxes checked that we needed to hear. And now we have to get a sense for where other parts of the policymakers are going to play.
1: You know, Kate brings up a great point. Mike, you and I were talking about that this morning. It's pretty unusual to have an event scheduled so close to the Jackson Hole meeting, where it really is a conflict of schedule for so many of the people who would normally be here. I mean, the G20 taking place in Asheville, I believe, on Sunday.
5: Yes, it starts Sunday. It's obviously inconvenient for both sides, but we haven't seen that before in terms of the scheduling. I don't know why it was scheduled that way, but a lot of the central bankers who might ordinarily be here would are not coming because it's too much to go back and forth.
1: Well, I know that, Kate, you are here because you have a home here and you very much love this, as we do. I'm just curious, for you, walking away from this, did it seem like a big market moment to you? Do you think that this was a pivotal speech that will go down in the pantheons of Fed chair speeches, like the Payne speech and like some of the others that potentially kicked off an era that we can reflect upon?
4: Oh, gosh, I wish I had that crystal ball. What I will say is, again, I'm going into the rest of the market trading day into next week feeling comfort, you know, from all of this. I want to say I also know that Chair Warsh is a big fan of Jackson and of Grand Teton National Park. I loved how we talked in the beginning about the two different types of hikes that we can do, and I hope certainly that the weather clears so that participants here can get out a little bit in this beautiful country.
1: Kate Moore, thank you so much. Yep. Wonderful to see you, as always. Kate Moore of Citigroup, and Michael McKee, thank you, as always, for all the context and wonderful insights. Yeah, we heard about, you remember Paul Volcker? He showed up famously late to the dinner the first year, to the Thursday night dinner, wearing his fly fishing outfit in a carefully orchestrated moment where he was trying to demonstrate his love of the outdoors.
2: McKee knows the history better than me, but basically the reason this started for the Kansas City Fed as part of their district was a bribe to get Volcker to show up simply because of fly fishing.
1: Right.
2: Basically, they said, how can we get Volcker here? And the answer was fly fishing. Let's put it in Jackson Hole.
1: If you wanted to fish for a hawkish response, oof, I'm groaning for myself, you could take a look right now at markets. Take a look at twos, tens, and thirties. You can see the front end of the yield curve markedly higher, up about 7 basis points currently, leading to this yield curve flattening that people were looking for on the heels of this. Right now, 4.30 on the 2-year, on the 30-year lower now by 4 basis points. So the 30-year is what people were looking for a response about how much faith people had in the Fed bringing inflation under control. Fed Chair Kevin Warsh speaking just moments ago. Take a listen.
0: Now, there is one signal nobody can miss. The responsibility for 65 months of sustained elevated inflation sits squarely with the central bank, and that's where it belongs. So here is my standard. We must be confident that underlying inflation is moving to our objective, clearly and at sufficient speed. Otherwise, we have work to do. That's our job, that's our mandate, and that's our charge to keep.
1: Joining us now on set here in rainy Jackson Hole, the hosts of Bloomberg's Oddlaws podcast, Tracy Alloway and Joe Weisenthal. Welcome. Thank you for being here in this incredible weather. Tracy, what was your take? It seems like we got the hawkish move in terms of the speech that people were looking for. How much does this sort of make it important for them to follow through later this year?
6: Yeah, well, I thought one of the funny things about the speech was apparently it's one of the longest Fed chair speeches at Jackson Hole in history. It's like 3,600 words, which for a guy who says he doesn't like forward guidance, it seems like a lot of talking, right? But I think it goes back to the idea that he was trying to correct some of the last presser. And the fact that he did explicitly mention that the Fed cares about PCE is probably what the market was looking for. That said, I think the more people kind of digest this, the more uncertainty they're still going to see around the reaction function. And the key thing for me was when Warsh was talking about he has to see inflation at sufficient speed. What is sufficient speed, right? Like,
2: exactly.
6: We know inflation above target is bad, but like the speed at which it's moving, that seems very subjective.
2: Well, Joe Weisenthal knows that you are who you quote in your speech.
7: That's
2: so
7: right.
2: He quoted the monetary theorist Chuck Yeager, grew up dirt poor in West Virginia and did all of our physics, all of our aerospace high up in the air. What do you make of the quote from Yeager, which to me signaled he didn't want to talk about process? It was just about this and that.
7: No, I mean, look, I think I would give him a lot of credit for stopping just short of the obvious implication, but making the obvious implication clear, right? So the other thing he said was clearly he does not consider policy to be restrictive right now or insufficiently restrictive. And he also talked about, you know, inflation generally going in the wrong direction. So if you don't think that policy is sufficiently restrictive, and if inflation's not going in the right direction, 99% of the time, that leaves you to one obvious conclusion. And so, again, it's not forward guidance, it's not hand-holding, et cetera, but it is an articulation of the fact that basically, for the first time since he's been the Fed chair, this sort of indication that it's like, you know, policy needs to get restrictive. There's a tool to do more. That's called rate hikes. Hence, we see the move at the two-year that would be inferred.
2: I mean, Oddlaws is way too hip, and you know,
7: that's
2: so au courant for me. You people are in Los Angeles here in a number of days and week. Tracy Alloway, when we talk about productivity, innovation, that's what the papers are about, right?
1: Stablecoin. You're talking about the use of the dollar in stablecoin.
2: A lot of people don't believe any of it. Kate Moore's here believing in productivity. With all the interviews you do, do you believe in productivity?
6: I believe in productivity?
2: Yeah, I mean, they're both incredibly productive.
1: I think they're demonstrating
6: productivity. I like to say that in my daily work, I sometimes witness productivity. But no, productivity, obviously a huge topic, because for Warsh especially, it's like his giant get out card, right? If we do get the productivity boom, if that ends up as a deflationary force on some prices, like then he really doesn't have to be as hawkish as he might otherwise like not want to be. Do we see evidence of it right now? Not yet, right? Like in the numbers that we're looking at, I don't think we've seen the big productivity boom. It's this like kind of thing always coming down the road, but we talk a lot about it, but we have yet to see it in the actual numbers.
7: For example, you could imagine that we could cover a Jackson Hole speech from our computers at home in Bloomberg and like save
6: and
7: all
6: yet.
7: Kinds of, you know, like time and effort, et cetera. There could be an imagination.
1: So what are you doing?
7: I'm
1: the truth is, not only do we enjoy the environment,
7: yeah,
1: but it's also wonderful. wonderful to get the tangible sort of discussions and the feeling
7: and the
1: air. What are you doing?
7: No, absolutely. I unironically get there's a tremendous amount of value from the people we get to meet and talk to at one location. I'm just being facetious, but it is the big thing. Like, that's clearly, like, everything else, like, setting aside inflation, setting aside employment, that is the get-out-of-jail card for everyone in every economy. It's like, how much more can you get per some labor input? Hence why I thought it was very interesting, probably a first in history, three paragraphs about AI token prices.
6: Yeah, that was interesting.
7: That's very interesting. And, like, that's going to be a big deal. And not just the cost of AI token, but thinking about, is this competition for labor? Like, how do we think about where in the classical factors of production AI services fit in? Is a big
2: I know
7: deal.
2: We got to wrap it up quickly here. I love what Terry Haynes said of Pangea policy. It's a sagebrush Davos. Everybody's looking at AI in this. You know what? Half of America's flat on their back.
1: Tracy Alloway, Joe Weisenthal, both of you, thank you so much for being on set with us here. We did just hear from the Fed chairman himself, Kevin Warsh, as he came out saying that essentially they will not tolerate inflation above target for much longer. You are seeing the two-year respond aggressively to that.
2: Yeah,
1: my takeaway from this is that ultimately this is an FOMC prepared to hike rates, and that is what you're seeing.
2: I think they're hugely data dependent. Beth Hammack started us off with that, and that's what they are.
1: Data dependency means that PCE is that much more important, as well as all of the components. Coming up, stay tuned for more interviews out of Jackson Hole throughout the day. I'll be speaking with Bank of England Governor Andrew Bailey. Oh, Tom has the umbrella out. IMF Managing Director Kristalina Georgieva, and Tom will speak with Harvard University Professor Ken Rogoff. I'm not getting rained on, Tom. I am

0: Military Shipyard. 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
1: Bloomberg Tech is live from the heart of Silicon Valley with Ed Ludlow in San Francisco.
2: This is Bloomberg Tech. I'm Tim Stenovek in for Ed Ludlow. Coming up, all eyes on Jackson Hole after Fed Chairman Kevin Warsh delivered his first address at the symposium. We'll also hear from Bank of England Governor Andrew Bailey a little later this hour, also live from Jackson Hole. Plus, a U.S. judge rules that the Trump administration must lift its ban on Anthropic's AI tech for federal agencies. And Advent, Stripe, and others decide to abandon their pursuit of PayPal, a deal that would have ranked as one of the biggest ever leveraged buyouts. First up, though, a check on the markets. Bloomberg's Isabel Lee is standing by for more. Hey, Isabel.
3: Hi, Tim. Let's take a look at some individual stocks moving under this hour. So we're looking at Affirm. The shares are jumping around 8%. Earlier, it actually jumped double digits, which is the highest since at least August 2025. So the company reported earnings that beat estimates. The company, alongside Shopify, also announced plans that it will expand some of their services in Australia. So you see a little nice boost there. And also Nvidia. So the stock is kind of underperforming the Magnificent Seven, but let's cut Jensen Huang some slack, because on Wednesday they did report earnings, as you know, that crushed estimates. We have Bloomberg Intelligence saying that it was jaw-dropping, JP Morgan saying it was better than expected. So it's normal for it to take a breather, and we know that yesterday Nvidia added nearly $450 billion in the company's stock. This is the second largest one-day gain, just trailing after Microsoft. So let's zoom out and look at the broader equity moves. You're looking at the S&P there and the Nasdaq, kind of flat actually, so it really didn't move. Just minutes earlier, we heard from Kevin Warsh saying that he vows to keep inflation under 2%. Of course, he was in Jackson Hole. As we know, we have a special coverage on that. Kevin Warsh also said that financial restrictions currently aren't really restrictive. And he also says that the Fed's predominant tool for achieving its mandate are still interest rates. And of course, you see the bond market for some reaction. And you see here the two-year yield really reacting up by nearly 7 basis points. And the 10-year yield, maybe flat, I would call that. Back to you, Tim.
2: All right, Isabel Lee with an update. Should know Max Levchin of Affirm joining us on a Bloomberg Business Week Daily in the 2 o'clock hour. Federal Reserve Chairman Kevin Warsh warned inflation isn't meaningfully slowing. Speaking at the Fed's annual conference in Jackson Hole, Wyoming, Warsh said policymakers must be confident that it is. Otherwise, the central bank has, quote, work to do. Let's get out to Bloomberg's Michael McKee, who's also in Jackson Hole for the latest. Hey, Mike, I think a big question going into this speech yesterday and this morning was if we'd find out the direction of rates for September and for the remainder of the year. Fair to say we did?
4: I think the markets are telling you that they have. It's just a question of whether you are inferring or you are taking direction. In this case, Warsh did not promise that rates are going up, and he did not suggest that rates are going up. But he did suggest that if inflation doesn't come down, then the Fed has work to do, which the markets are reading as rates will go up. Question of when. We obviously get the CPI on September 12th. That will be a big factor in what they do on the September 16th meeting, because if inflation is indeed rising again, that would put a lot of pressure on the Fed to start raising rates. So Warsh came in here with a cloud over his credibility, and I think he leaves with the markets feeling very reassured at this point. And you can see that in the way the yield curve is flattening today.
2: Mike, there's a lot that we can go through with the speech that he gave last hour. We're going to be getting to the AI and technology and CapEx part of it a little later in our program on Bloomberg Tech today. One thing that stuck out to me and I wanted to get your view on was about forward guidance and slowing a policy response, because he referenced that in 2021, he thinks that forward guidance actually slowed a policy response to inflation. Can you explain how that could have occurred?
4: Well, there's not an empirical evidence of that, but basically what he's been saying about forward guidance and about making projections on the economy is that Fed officials make those projections and they make some forward guidance about what's going to happen with rates. And then because they have done that, even if the data change, they're wedded to that past forecast. A lot of people on the Fed would disagree with that. But you notice on a regular basis that people in the markets are always saying the Fed is behind behind the curve. The Fed is behind the curve because they make their forecasts basically once a quarter, and the market updates its forecasts every 5 seconds. So the Fed is always going to be behind, and it's just a question of whether the people who are making the decisions have changed their mind, and they don't give that signal on a regular basis. And he thinks that that's because they don't want to say they've changed their mind. We'll have to see if he can convince them of that, but he certainly wants to change the way the Fed operates, and we might see some changes certainly in the dot plot, which is the forward guidance that he doesn't like.
2: Bloomberg's Mike McKee out there in Jackson Hole. We'll have much more from Jackson Hole a little later this hour. Thanks, Mike. Well, let's get some more on how tech markets are likely to interpret Warsh's comments and how they are digesting this week's earnings. Max Gockman is head of AI and digital asset solutions at Franklin Templeton. It has $1.8 trillion in assets under management. That's as of July. Max, good to have you on Bloomberg Tech today. I want to go right to the Fed chairman's speech because there were quite a few references to AI in there. He said, quote, "We recognize that AI has a new variable, potentially a new factor of production." His questions, though, will the application of AI cause a significant sustained rise in productivity across the economy? And if so, when? Those were open-ended questions he asked. I'm wondering if you have answers to those questions.
5: Well, I can certainly do my best. And look, I think one of the key things that Chairman Warsh said is that it's a factor of production. It is an entirely new avenue in which we can boost productivity, in which we can change the economy. And I think that's first and foremost. Now, my role is unique in that I both invest in the companies that are driving the AI trade and also I'm deploying technology across Franklin using the same company's tech as well as things we're building on our own. And what I can tell you from the latter is we are seeing meaningful productivity gains. We have an agentic coworker that sits with me in our investment committee and works just like an analyst, except an analyst that has perfect recall, that's able to synthesize data in real time and help us make better investment decisions.
2: Wow.
5: So that's really starting to drive change, and we can see that change in the results of our portfolios.
2: Is it, Max, is it complementing the workforce? Is it supplementing the workforce? Are you hiring fewer analysts on your team as a result of that?
5: I would say it's much more supplementing at this point, and I think it's changing what the analyst role is. Rather than fact-checking or doing a lot of what we would call desk work, like building models, the analysts take a lot more time to take meetings with other researchers to have debate where, again, this agentic coworker can sit and chime in proactively or reactively, depending on what it's hearing. So it's really like having this very powerful coworker who's perfectly happy to do very important, but we'll say less exciting work that the humans would prefer not to do.
2: Well, let's go to the CapEx side of this. It's all intricately connected to what's happening in public markets and also what we heard from the Fed chair just now. The Fed chairman saying that business CapEx, he called it the seed corn of future economic growth, rising rapidly. He said more than half of the CapEx growth this year can likely be ascribed to the build-out related to AI. Should we look at the productivity of that CapEx that comes from that differently than different type of CapEx?
5: We should, but we also really need to look and underwrite the CapEx financing. What we've seen is we've kind of run past the free cash flow that the hyperscalers have had, and now most of this CapEx, most of the marginal extra CapEx is getting funded through debt, a lot of it in off-balance sheet vehicles and private credit. And a good example of this was actually what we saw in Alphabet versus Amazon's earnings, where Alphabet said, you know, we're going to boost CapEx significantly, not really driving that to demand and connecting it. And we saw how their stock underperformed after. Amazon said, we're boosting CapEx meaningfully. We see the demand coming in from AWS. They had a great result in terms of their price action after. I think it's a very healthy development. It's investors actually underwriting the spend. And I think we need that fiscal prudence in markets right now because not all CapEx is created equal. We're kind of past this initial phase of spend everything you got and, you know, the demand will come. Now that we're in the productivity part of this story, we need to start tying it to consumer demand. We need to understand how is that CapEx going to drive the ROI of AI.
2: So then where's the right place to invest if that's where you're looking for growth right now?
5: So we really like the chips and shovels trade, and with that, look all the way down the supply chain, look past even NVIDIA to some extent, although we do like NVIDIA, and look at who NVIDIA is using to build their components, which is really in South Korea and Taiwan. It's SK Hynix, it's Samsung, it's TSMC. These are names that traditionally have actually had worse margin than hyperscalers on the software side. And now that's shifted because of the demand for memory and GPUs has just shot profitability up so much that even NVIDIA in their amazing earnings call has said, hey, our margins might take a very small hit to like 71-72%, because even though we will pass almost all the costs to our consumers, we will have to eat a little bit of margin because of memory prices. And that really tells you who the top dog in the supply chain is.
2: Max Gockman, head of AI and digital asset solutions at Franklin Templeton, out there in our San Francisco bureau this morning. Thanks, Max. Good to see you. Well, coming up, Spirit AI CEO Hanfeng Tao told Bloomberg that he's predicting, quote, ChatGPT moment for robots within 3 years. More on that next. This is Bloomberg.

0: A consortium of Advent and Stripe have decided to abandon its pursuit of PayPal. This is according to sources, a potential deal that would have ranked as one of the biggest ever leveraged buyouts. Bloomberg Deals reporter Ryan Gould joins us for more. PayPal shares under pressure right now, down about 12% as a result of this news. Why abandon a deal for PayPal?
1: I think the scale of this deal is interesting. I mean, from the outset, we've been tracking this since February. We reported at the time that Stripe was interested in potentially acquiring part or all of PayPal. Fast forward to July, Advent Stripe came out. It became known that they put a $60.50 per share offer into PayPal. I think that's when PayPal sort of reckoned as a board that it was probably undervaluing the stock. I think the share price chart is a very interesting one to look at. Just if you go back to the 5-year, this was a company that was valued sort of in the region of $300 billion at one point. That deal that PayPal sort of got from Advent Stripe put them sort of in and around that $50 billion mark, which for a stock, you know, which has been around for so long and it's clearly been so instrumental to its space and then around payments and fintech, I think that's kind of, you know, you can make the case that perhaps there is something a little more to be desired with that bid.
0: Yeah, I mean, just look no further than the so-called PayPal mafia and what those folks have gone on to do. Hey, Ryan, I'm just curious about, like, if we live in an alternate universe and this deal would have happened, why Advent and Stripe would have wanted this company and what they would have done with it?
1: I mean, we know Stripe, right? I mean, they have long been a private company. They, like PayPal to a degree, are sort of pioneers in their own way in fintech, particularly in payments. I think for Advent is a big fintech investor in the private equity world. It is actually one of the largest private equity funds out there. They are privately held, managed by their partners. They have quite a big network of payments businesses, and I think PayPal, you could have seen them sort of fit or bolt that onto some of their existing platform businesses.
0: So does this mean PayPal's now in play for others?
1: I think if you're looking at sort of the fundamentals, I mean, a lot of the analyst reaction today has said that PayPal, you know, is the focus is going to go back to some of the challenges that they've had with growth. I mean, the CEO that they brought in recently is in the midst of a turnaround plan. I think if you're a strategic player who, you know, is also in the fintech space, you're probably thinking, you know, you'd be looking over your shoulder somewhat because it's been a hard place to be as a public company in the past sort of 2 or 3 years, particularly since the pandemic. I think for PayPal, it's just going to see where it settles, because I think this downside after the lack of a deal is going to put some pressure in the short term, but in the long term, I think, you know, it's going to probably play out okay.
0: In other words, stay tuned, and stay tuned to Ryan's reporting along with Paige Smith, that exclusive on the Bloomberg Terminal. Bloomberg's Ryan Gould. Thank you so much, Ryan. Well, the CEO of the Chinese robotics startup Spirit AI says current robots can already complete office tasks like delivering paper, placing items on desks, and shredding documents. Skills, quote, unimaginable half a year ago. Let's take a listen as CEO Hanfeng Tao speaks with Bloomberg's Min Min Lo.
2: Current robots can complete tasks like delivering paper to an office printer, placing items like paper, pens, and water on office desks, and putting unused paper into a shredder. These skills were actually unimaginable half a year ago, but now we can have AI-driven robots automatically complete these tasks in very open and randomized scenarios. So the evolution of the robot brain

0: of humanoid robots sometimes are still not as good as real humans.
1: Yeah.
0: What do you think is the advancement in capabilities of these robots in the next 3 to 5 years?
2: First, from a technical perspective, we will definitely welcome the ChatGPT moment for robots in the next 3 years. That means for a robot, you can very simply teach it to learn a new task using 1 to 2 minutes or a few very simple actions. When you place it in a scenario it has never seen before, they can learn new tasks through just a few minutes of learning as well. This means people can deploy a robot into new fields at very low time and monetary costs. In an 5 years, I think robots will usher in large-scale commercial applications in industry, commercial services, including hotels, catering, retail, and logistics.
0: Right now, there are so many robotics companies in China, and the market leaders like Unitree, like Edgebot, they also have their own robot brains that power their robots. How do you maintain your advantage in such a crowded field?
2: Companies like Unitree have their strength in making the physical bodies of robots, where they do very, very well. At Spirit AI, we mainly focus on the robot's brain to enable robots from simply dancing and running to truly working, turning into labor. The core key to that is the brain.
0: I know your company has partnered with some large companies like CATL and JD. Could you share what are some of the real use cases of your robots at these companies?
2: Our robots are used to do work like power battery handling and logistics sorting. These jobs were originally done by humans. Moreover, these jobs require handling environmental changes. For example, in logistics sorting, we might need to sort tens of thousands of types of products. If we use traditional programming methods, it will be impossible to complete. So it requires a model that can recognize tens of thousands of products, precisely pick them up from different positions, and put them into the target packages. Therefore, our robots have already begun early commercial trials in industrial and logistics fields.
0: Could you share what are your sales numbers looking like? How many robots are you selling in a year or in a quarter?
1: Hundreds.
2: Several hundred units.
0: Is your business mainly in China, and do you have plans to expand overseas?
2: Yes, our main market is currently in China because China has the richest application scenarios in the world. This means we can obtain the most comprehensive data, which allows us to train better models. Of course, China also offers significant advantages in supply chains and engineering talent. Naturally, a globalization strategy is our long-term strategy.
3: Well, there you have it. Spirit AI CEO Hanfeng Tao speaking with Bloomberg's Min Lo. Yahaira is standing by for more. Yahaira, take it away.
4: Hi, Tim. It's time now for Talking Tech. First up, China's most valuable stock, CXMT, posted a nearly tenfold jump in first half revenue, with profits also surging. The chipmaker says tight global supplies of memory chips helped to drive that growth. The results come just a month after CXMT pulled off China's second biggest IPO in Shanghai. Plus, SoftBank is seeking another $10 billion loan to help refinance its debt tied to its investment in OpenAI. That's according to people familiar with the matter. It's the latest round of financing behind SoftBank's massive bet on the AI company, with SoftBank expected to invest close to $65 billion in OpenAI by October. And a big earnings surprise from Chinese food delivery giant Meituan. The company posted roughly $400 million in operating profits. Analysts had been expecting a loss of more than $100 million. That comes after competition in China's delivery market starts to ease, meaning Meituan is spending less on discounts and incentives to win over customers. Tim.
3: Thanks so much, Yahaira Anand, with the latest. Coming up, a U.S. judge ruling the Trump administration must lift its ban on Anthropic's AI tech for federal agencies. We'll have details next. This is Bloomberg Tech.

0: A U.S. judge ruled that the Trump administration must lift its ban on Anthropic's AI technology for federal agencies. The judge found that the ban isn't adequately justified and was based on a desire to make a public example out of Anthropic for its criticism of the government. Bloomberg's Rachel Metz has the details. Rachel, is it just as easy now as flipping a switch and saying, okay, well, now the government is using Anthropic tech again?
1: No, it's not quite that easy. So Anthropic has been fighting a legal battle on two fronts here, as has the government. So it got a decision that is positive for Anthropic in this California court. However, it also now needs to get approval, or the government will get its way in a DC court. So, and based on that decision, it kind of, then we'll see what happens next. But it is not that simple.
0: But we got to go back to what's at issue here. And that was the concern about what Anthropic thought its technology could be used for and what it didn't want its technology to be used for: mass surveillance of Americans or autonomous weapons deployment. The government resisted any restrictions on its use due to national security concerns. Is there any clarity on that front?
1: I mean, I think the one thing that there was definitely some clarity on was in like a piece of the judge's ruling. She made it clear that the Defense Department isn't prevented from taking any lawful actions that were already available to it before it set this supply chain risk designation against Anthropic. So, for instance, the order that the judge made the other day, it doesn't mean that the Defense Department has to use Anthropic's products. It could go and use another supplier. And in fact, it does have other it does work with other AI companies, such as OpenAI. So as long as it does those things consistent with the regulations, the judge said, right, applicable regulation statutes and constitutional provisions, that's all fine, according to this judge.
0: Well, speaking of Anthropic, it's among the companies, along with OpenAI and 100 other tech and financial services organizations, that are warning that businesses and governments must do more to prepare for and defend against AI-enabled hacks. They're urging action as AI models improve. What specifically are they concerned about, and are they calling on the government to do?
1: So what we've seen over the last several months is there have been a handful of incidents involving some of the cyber-capable AI models, specifically from OpenAI, Anthropic, and one of Meta's models was involved in an incident as well. But basically, the companies are saying, look, we've made these models. They are so good at defending against cyber security threats, but they also conversely could be used for the opposite, to perpetrate those kinds of threats. And because of that, we think that governments and organizations, companies, really should shore up the defenses they have, because the companies are concerned that these models could be used positively but also misused by bad actors.
0: Bloomberg's Rachel Metz out there in San Francisco. Check out Rachel and the entire team's reporting on the Bloomberg Terminal and at Bloomberg.com. Coming up next, we're going back to Wyoming for more on what we learned from Fed Chair Kevin Warsh at the symposium. 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
1: Welcome back to Bloomberg Tech. More from Jackson Hole in just a minute. First, though, a check on the markets. Bloomberg's Isabel Lee is standing by for more. Hey, Isabel.
2: Hey, Ed. I want to bring you some individual movers. First, let's talk about Affirm. You see the shares there popping by 8%. It actually rose double digits earlier in the day to its highest since August 2025. The company reported earnings that beat estimates, especially on the revenue front. It also announced plans alongside Shopify to launch some of its services in Australia, so you see a good, healthy gain there. And NVIDIA, we're seeing the opposite story, down by nearly 2%, but we have to give NVIDIA a break. Of course, we saw a blistering rally yesterday where the stock added nearly $450 billion to its market cap. That is the second largest one-day gain in history ever. It just really trailed Microsoft. And of course, on Wednesday, we saw fantastic earnings from NVIDIA, with Bloomberg Intelligence saying the outlook was jaw-dropping and JP Morgan saying that it was better than expected. Let's take a zoom out again and look at broader markets. And you see there healthy gains from the S&P higher by 0.4% and the Nasdaq higher by also 0.3%. We're about 1 hour after Federal Reserve Chair Kevin Warsh gave a speech. This is his first major speech, especially as head of the central bank in the United States. And he said that he vows to keep inflation at 2%. He says financial conditions, to his view, are currently not restrictive, and interest rates are the primary tool of the Fed in keeping inflation steady. And of course, that pushed yields higher. Yields are higher by nearly 10 basis points for the two-year yield. This is more sensitive to imminent policy moves. And you see 10-year yields just, some less of a move there, higher by just 2 basis points. Tim.
1: Bloomberg's Isabel Lee with an update. Thank you, Isabel, mentioning Jackson Hole. Let's get back over to Jackson Hole, where we are waiting for Fed Chair Kevin Warsh to lead central bankers on their traditional walk. Bloomberg's Lisa Abramowitz and Michael McKee are braving the elements and joining us for more color on what we learned this morning. Lisa, I want to start with you. What did we learn this morning as the dust settles from Chairman Warsh's first address at Jackson Hole?
3: Well, we actually learned quite a lot. I would say this was incredibly informative, and it showed that really we did see some sort of hawkish result from this Fed chair, Kevin Warsh. He came out and he said that we will not tolerate above target inflation for this long. We are not satisfied. He did talk about how core PCE, that 2% target is absolute. They are not looking to really undermine that in any capacity. And he talked about the components of PCE, and it sounds granular, but that actually is giving markets what they want, which is a gauge of exactly how much you are seeing inflation come through in different ways that goes beyond just oil prices and tariffs and even the AI shock, and that is concerning and unacceptable, and that really it does squarely fall with them. So you're seeing a reaction in markets because it was substantive. It did give something concrete. And even if he wasn't going to give a reaction function, he gave a lot that we could actually feed into that gives us a sense of what he's looking for.
1: Well, to get a sense of what he talked about, let's play just a little bit of sound from that speech that ended just about an hour ago.
4: Now, there is one signal nobody can miss. The responsibility for 65 months of sustained elevated inflation sits squarely with the central bank, and that's where it belongs. So here is my standard. We must be confident that underlying inflation is moving to our objective clearly and at sufficient speed. Otherwise, we have work to do. That's our job, that's our mandate, and that's our charge to keep.
1: That was Fed Chair Kevin Warsh just in the last hour from Jackson Hole. Michael McKee, I want to bring you in here because something that stuck out to me about this, he said, here is my standard. Is this standard any different from previous Fed chairs?
5: Not particularly. What he was basically saying is that inflation is their main goal. And so if we're not making progress on inflation, we are not meeting our mandate, especially since he says we're meeting our mandate on the labor side. It made it clear to the markets that he gets their concerns. It was not forward guidance, but it was guidance in the sense of he's telling them he does watch the inflation data and that the inflation data are not coming down fast enough. And if that continues, continues, the Fed will have to act. He didn't say the word raise rates, but that's what the market's inferring, and that's why you're getting that reaction. And I think that's what he wanted to do today, and he seems to have been successful in walking back some of the concerns that investors have had.
3: Can I just break in? He did mention hikes. He mentioned hikes in two capacities. What kind of hike we're talking about, whether it's potentially a rate hike or whether potentially it was the other kind of hike that looks pretty inauspicious right now.
5: That doesn't look like that's going to be happening today.
1: Yeah, I feel bad for you guys out there, because typically with a Jackson Hole shot like this, you know, we're seeing some beautiful mountains in the background. That's Bloomberg's Lisa Abramowitz and Mike McKee braving the elements for us, and hopefully the sun comes out just a little bit later. Well, Jackson Hole is our focus, but also NVIDIA, because it's a day after NVIDIA's blockbuster earnings. The chipmaker's projected sales growth of 70% for the next fiscal year, sending shares on their biggest rally since 2025. Shares now down about 1.8%. Let's get more with Bloomberg's Ryan Vostelica. Ryan, yesterday just a massive day for NVIDIA and really the entire S&P 500 and NASDAQ 100, given NVIDIA's over $5 trillion market cap. We saw, in fact, more than $400 billion added to this company in a single day. The dust has settled a little bit. We're getting more and more analyst notes. What are you hearing from the street about that report?
0: Well, I'm not hearing anything negative really at all about NVIDIA. I think they really blew things out of the water. And I heard a few people really compare this to the start of the AI era when NVIDIA was delivering these upside surprises of, you know, 50, 100% above what was expected. That's the kind of upside that we saw earlier this week. And people really weren't, it seems like, positioned for that kind of massive upside surprise, which is why we saw the stock move as dramatically as it did and really lift the whole AI ecosystem. Everyone sort of viewed this as just an absolute blowout and a real indication that AI spending is durable and persistent, really going out several quarters.
1: Yeah, I'm glad you mentioned the visibility here, Ryan, because my next question for you is really about how this changes the tone and also what the next catalyst is for people to understand the durability and sustainability of this spend.
0: Yeah, so I think earlier, a few weeks ago, when we got results from all the hyperscalers, they really came out and said, we're really committed to all of this AI spending, a lot of really aggressive AI CapEx targets out there. NVIDIA, you know, just substantiated that point of view, saying spending looks pretty durable and it looks like it's going to be continuing for several quarters going out there. A lot of positive commentary all around. Again, it was hard to find too many people who were, you know, found really negatives at all in this report.
1: Bloomberg's Ryan Vostelica out there in Chicago. Check out Ryan's reporting on the terminal and at Bloomberg.com. Coming up, SK Hynix, South Korea's second most valuable company, is weighing closer ties with Japan's memory industry. We're going to have more on that next. This is Bloomberg Tech.

0: three of those.
1: Am I not being served by my memory? But don't we often see folks wearing vests and fleece vests in situations like this rather than suits and ties?
0: Well, that's what the rest of the audience is wearing. They're in jeans and casual shirts. So it is a casual dress conference, except that this chairman is a little more formal than we have seen in the past. And so he's wearing his suit and tie. I talked to him about it last night, and he said, this is me, and I'm not going to give it up. Tiff Macklin, at least, not wearing a tie and only in a sport coat, but he's a Canadian outdoors kind of guy.
2: You know, kudos to them for walking in the pouring rain and looking as though it wasn't pouring, but it actually increased the pace of precipitation as they were walking, Tim.
1: All right. Bloomberg's Lisa Abramowitz and Michael McKee out there in Jackson, Wyoming. Thank you. We'll have more from Jackson Hole in just a few minutes. In the meantime, taking a look at these markets on this Jackson Hole Friday. We do see the S&P 500 higher by 0.2%, up 16 points. 77.47 is what we're seeing there. The Nasdaq 100 under just a little bit of pressure, down ever so slightly. We can go ahead and round that to 0.1% lower. Nasdaq 100 at 29,632. Excuse me. Well, SK Hynix, it's the largest memory maker in the world. It said it's exploring ways to develop closer ties with Japanese customers and suppliers in the memory industry amid the global AI hardware boom. Bloomberg's Mike Shepard joins us now with more. Mike, what did we learn from SK Hynix and this potential forge of stronger relationships?
3: Well, what we heard yesterday was from their chief executive officer, Kwok-No Jung, who was in West Lafayette, Indiana, of all places, to break ground in a new advanced packaging facility that the company is planning. It's worth $4 billion. It will be the first of its kind here in the U.S. But as he was addressing reporters following the event, he cast his eyes globally, and he talked about the partnerships that he would like to forge with Japanese companies, specifically in the area of NAND flash memory. And this is a type of storage that allows you to preserve data even when the power is off. And it's becoming increasingly important as we hit this next phase of the AI boom, Tim, which is inference use. And that is actually taking trained models and putting them to work. And the idea is that you would have a model stored on the flash, and then it would save some of the bandwidth necessary from the high bandwidth memory, which is what SK Hynix makes, and which is what SK Hynix is putting into all his NVIDIA chips. And that has helped the company ride to that high valuation that we have been seeing lately.
1: And that connection to us has to do with higher prices for consumer products that use memory. I mean, look what we heard from Apple just back in June, that we're going to see higher prices on these iPhones come September, and even some higher prices on products that are already on the shelves as a result. Those higher prices from a consumer standpoint here to stay?
3: Yes, and that is something he talked about in general. He said that the memory squeeze that we are seeing is something that will last through 2030. This is a squeeze that he talked about last month when we sat down for an exclusive interview with him in New York on the day that SK Hynix made its debut in U.S. markets. You'll remember it raised $26.5 billion with a sale of U.S. traded shares. Those American depository receipts are up 9.3% just since last month. And that really is an indication of just how much demand there is, not only for their shares, but for their products. We're seeing a really historic shortage of memory, fueled in part by the AI push, no doubt. And that is having a ripple effect as well on the consumer space and on iPhones as well. We have heard Apple talk about and Microsoft talk about not only the need to raise prices, but also the complications it's posing for their supply lines.
1: Bloomberg's Mike Shepard down there in Washington, D.C. Mike, thanks so much for that reporting. Do appreciate it. Well, let's get back out to Jackson Hole, Wyoming, where Bloomberg's Lisa Abramowitz is with Bank of England Governor Andrew Bailey. Hey, Lisa.
2: Hey, how's How's it going, Jim? I am here with Andrew Bailey, who is the governor of the Bank of England. And just a little bit wet after walking on that walk. I can say it was actually really impressive. You guys seemed unfazed, but it just kept pouring on you.
4: I'm just keen to take some of the rain back to Britain, although I think it has started raining in Britain now. But yes, we could take some back. But you had no mountains today, I'm afraid.
2: No, they've been completely swallowed. And actually, Catherine Mann had the same approach. So maybe we could take some of this back to England. Just want to get your sense. What was your takeaway from Fed Chairman Kevin Warsh's speech? Was it something that was a message that you were hoping for or that you thought was appropriate?
4: Well, first of all, obviously, it's a cardinal rule, right? We don't comment on each other's monetary policy.
2: Okay.
4: But let me say, I think in the broad position that Chair Warsh took, I thought it was a speech of real substance. I think he made some very important points about the framework of monetary policy. I think he made very important points about forward guidance and how he's thinking about it. So I commend it because I think it was a real speech, a real substance.
2: He talked about forward guidance as being somewhat antiquated to a moment that's much more complicated and that it can be more confusing and complicate monetary policy and might have led to the 2021 delay in hiking rates to combat inflation. Do you agree? Do you think that forward guidance has outlived some of its purpose, including reaction function to some degree?
4: Well, I think we all wrestle with this issue. It's a really important issue. So the distinction I try to draw is this. Monetary policy, by its nature, is in the business of making policy forwards. We can't influence what inflation is going to be tomorrow. We can influence what inflation is going to be at points further into the future. So we have to obviously look to the future and we have to describe our policy in terms of the future. But, and Chair Walsh made this point, there's always uncertainty. There's even greater uncertainty, I would say, at the moment, particularly about the immediate situation. There is always uncertainty, and therefore our decisions are always conditional. I think the problem with forward guidance, and I think Chair Walsh put his finger on this, is that it tends towards making unconditional statements about policy. And I think that's the problem, and I think that's the danger, and I agree with him. Whether it's out of date, good question. I think the 2021 point, to me, as a veteran of that period, is COVID was such a huge shock that we had to, in a sense, and you look, there was a huge demand on us to sort of, in a sense, step forward and put the tools to work and to put them, and to do everything we could to put the tools to work. We're not in that world now. And I don't think, unconditional statements about policy work in that sense. But we have to describe, what we're doing in terms of, our views on the future, uncertain though they sometimes are.
2: It was notable to me that Kevin Warsh, Chair Warsh, talked about the components of PCE and that it was broad-based in the U.S. Is it as broad-based in the U.K., or is it a different inflationary backdrop due to AI, the investment there, and some of the growth backdrop that's very different for the U.S. and for the United Kingdom?
4: Well, there is a different growth story. Having said that, I think AI is critical here because we need to see faster growth in the U.K. We need to see faster productivity growth. And I think AI and robotics are, a critical source of that. I think the point that Chair Walsh made, which is very important, and I'll apply this to the UK, is he made a key point that, he is looking to see whether, I think he used the word trend inflation, but, underlying inflation is going back to target. And I think also over what period of time. And that's our issue as well. We are looking at the second round effects of the energy shocks. We're looking at the question, over what do we expect inflation to return to target? Over what time? And is that time and that trend sustainable and consistent with the inflation target? Now, in the UK situation at the moment, I would say so far, I think we're seeing quite subdued second round effects. I think we've seen a softening labour market for some time now. I think the second round effects are at the moment quite subdued. And that's why I've taken the view that I think we can, we can watch this situation for the moment. But we have to, every meeting we have to come back to it.
2: How much does it force your hand if the Fed hikes interest rates, which right now the markets are expecting the Fed to do? Does it put pressure on you to match that in some capacity, partly because of the currency differentials, partly because of this race for capital, this competition for capital?
4: Well, I think Chair Marshall made the point, whatever the Fed does, it will do it based on its remit and its responsibilities in respect to the US, and it will do it for reasons to do with the US. We will have to take decisions to do with the UK. Now, of course, we all, you know, we have an open economy. We all have to see the effects of what goes on in the rest of the world on our situation and on our inflation outlook. But that's the way we do it. We don't say, well, they've done this, so we'll have to do it as well. We say, what's the overall impact of all of this on our inflation situation?
2: One thing that the U.S. hadn't had to deal with as much as you was a divided committee. It was normal to get unanimous after unanimous after unanimous decision. And then we would get the BOE's decisions, and it would be, you know, four people voted for this, three people said they were nuts, one person said, why am I even here? And then there was a big brawl. I'm just wondering, from your perspective, is there any advice you'd give Chair Kevin Warsh
4: Absolutely.
2: About how to handle this sort of division that you get on the Central Bank Committee?
4: Absolutely. Well, no, I think, but let me say, I think each of us obviously takes our own approach towards chairing the committees. I think it's important that you know, it is a plurality, first of all. I mean, the whole reason we have nine members on the committee is to have a plurality, to have different views, to have deliberation, which is absolutely key to this process, that we sit in a room for more hours than we care to remember, and we deliberate, and we reach a conclusion. Now, I think it's important that we are transparent about that. So we've made some innovations, really following the work that Ben Bernanke did for us. For instance, we've introduced, you know, change to our sort of transparency in the sense of now having these paragraphs giving the individual views of each member. The monetary policy statement, though, is very clearly a view of the majority. I think that clarifies, you know, the sort of division of views. But my view in our setting is I think it's very important that we're transparent, and I encourage, as I say, this plurality to come out. And then I have to try and steer it to a conclusion.
2: Well, question for you. We were talking about how we're hearing from a lot of hawks. We heard from a lot of hawks today.
4: Yeah.
2: Your own colleague, Catherine Mann, she describes herself as on the hawky side. We heard from earlier this morning, Beth Hammack of the Cleveland Fed also talking about how it's just been too high for too long when it comes to inflation. Do you feel like you're in a minority saying, hold on a second, wait, we need to really watch this because we don't want to torpedo the economy before it has a chance to really right size?
4: Well, look, I don't characterize myself as a hawk or a dove. What I do think, and by the way, you know, the majority of our committee is, you know, has been in the same places. As I said, I think we are seeing at the moment relatively muted second round inflation effects. But obviously, this is an evolving situation. I can't give you any, and this comes back to the forward guidance point, I can't give you any promise that will continue. What I can do is our job is to get inflation back to target. We will do that. We will consider not only the path back, but as I say, how long that path takes and is that consistent with price stability.
2: How complicated is the job of central bankers globally, particularly from developed markets, given how much debt has been incurred over a pretty low rate period for a number of decades? Does that create a difficult issue with accusations of politicization, given that what the Fed or the Bank of England does has a pretty direct ramification on the overall budget of different governments?
4: I think probably the most complicated area for that is balance sheet management. We have been reducing our balance sheets. We will have a decision in September. I'm not going to prejudge what that decision is. But, you know, my view is that it's important that, you know, we have a balance sheet that gives us scope to do whatever we need to do in the future. But it is important also that we reduce the interest rate risk on our balance sheet. So that's important. I think this debt question, I think you have to put into the broader context of the challenges that we all face, I think, in developed economies. And look, there are very sort of big long-run challenges. So I think aging populations is a big long-run challenge. I think the turnaround of the post-Cold War defense expenditure dividend, if you like, it's now gone obviously into reverse, is a very big challenge. And these are challenges, they're not direct challenges for monetary policy, but they are obviously challenges for economic policy, and they are having an impact on fiscal policy, and they are having an impact on debt levels. And if, you know, you look at the long-run projections, they tell you these are issues that we are going to have to seriously manage.
2: Well, it really is notable that normally this is much more attended by global central bankers, but a lot of people are distracted because they have to go to Asheville for the G20 meeting, which you're heading off to tomorrow morning. it's sort of notable at this moment. It's rare for this to happen, for this meeting to be so close to that meeting, both in location as well as in timing. But it sort of indicates the moment that we're in, and really this idea that the finance picture, the fiscal backdrop, can't be extricated as cleanly from monetary policy as it could be, say, 20 years ago.
4: We've got a slightly different cycle this year. I mean, normally we have the G20 meetings in February and July, whereas this year we're having it end of August. So that's caused the sort of look. In some ways, this works quite well because we're in the US, so you know here we are. So it cuts down on the extensive travel that we do. I wouldn't really interpret it any more strongly than that, really, in terms of the meetings.
2: Do you think that in the UK, just switching gears a bit, in the US, people are talking about AI being the holy grail of productivity? You were touching on this and saying that you hope that it would be the case. Do you see AI as being more disinflationary than inflationary in the United Kingdom? Do you see it sort of being inflationary in the short term to the same degree that it's being seen in the United States?
4: So I think the interesting question there is there will be both demand shocks and supply shocks from AI. I mean, if you look back in, economic historian in me always comes out at this point, I'm sorry. If you look back at general purpose technology innovations in the past, actually they don't have the same pattern, but in terms of the sequencing of shocks. If we get the demand shocks ahead of the supply shocks, then you will get pressure on inflation upwards. And of course, those can come through in terms of asset markets. If you get the supply shocks first, you'll get the opposite.
2: Well, we've got more from Jackson Hole next on Bloomberg after the break.
4: Brilliant.
2: Thank you so much, Governor
4: Andrew
2: Bailey. Really appreciate it.
4: Yeah.
2: This is Bloomberg.

0: everyone. It is Friday, which means this is Bloomberg Money. We cover personal finance, retirement, and wealth management. I'm Scarlett Fu. Tom Keene is out in Jackson Hole, Wyoming, where Federal Reserve Chair Kevin Warsh delivered his first speech as a U.S. central banker. So let's head straight out to Tom out in Wyoming. Tom, I know you've been out there sitting in the cold for a while. Did Warsh silence the critics and provide clarity?
1: A little bit. The clear tone here is a more restrictive Fed. We'll talk to Enda Curran about that. I have to say that in terms of Bloomberg Money, this is the land of Bloomberg Money, Scarlett. It's about personal finance, retirement, wealth management. I'm the youngest person in Jackson Hole. Everybody else is 80 years old and retired, so it's perfect for Bloomberg Money this morning. Coming up, Scarlett, Kenneth Rogoff, Harvard University.
0: All right, looking forward to that conversation. Also, later in the hour, Neil Richardson, Chief Economist at ADP, will be here with us to talk about Bloomberg Money's dual mandate, how we make money and how we save and spend money. So first, let's get a check on where things stand in the markets and how markets have responded to that speech from Kevin Warsh. We saw the short end of the bond market react immediately, price down, yield up, up 8 basis points right now. This is the tenor most sensitive to Fed policy, traders pricing in higher odds of a rate hike in September. We saw the 10-year yield make some big moves, but right now not doing a whole lot. The dollar moving higher with short-term rates and oil prices down about 0.75%. But here's the big mover of the morning. You could see the two-year yield shooting up after the text of Warsh's speech was released at 10 a.m. Eastern time. That was a 10 basis point move from trough to peak. Warsh making clear that recent CPI and PPI data were not entirely encouraging. All right, let's move on to equities here. Stocks getting a little bit of a lift initially, but have now settled down into mixed territory. What gets my attention is the VIX, slightly elevated, but still in the 14 and a half range, below 15. All right, let's go back to Tom in Jackson Hole. He is with one of our reporters there in Wyoming, Enda Curran. Tom.
1: Scarlett, thanks so much. I needed that data check, Scarlett, because I spent the last 30 minutes in the Pioneer Grill just getting breakfast done the way it can only be done at Jackson Hole. There's been a lot of feedback. You see the two-year yield move higher here, and there has been an international response. We are so fortunate at Bloomberg to have driving all of our Federal Reserve coverage, Enda Curran, who spent the pandemic holed up in Hong Kong. He knows international economics better than anyone here at Bloomberg. How did the international community, how would you guess they did or they will respond to the Warsh speech?
2: I think the speech is being well received, Tom. It's been seen as clear on some critical points. The chairman's views on inflation, which is that he's obviously concerned, he made that clear. The chairman made clear that if they don't see prices going back to the target at speed, then they have work to do. That's code for obviously raising interest rates. And he made clear the tool, the near-term tool they have to control inflation is short-term interest rates. So it was a hawkish message. Of course, it sets it up for how he now delivers on that.
1: Just as an aside, when New Zealand raises rates, do they raise rates to get out in front of a raising rates, Chairman Warsh?
2: Sometimes. It depends on the cycle. Sometimes central banks try to get ahead of the Fed. You could argue this time around, maybe the Fed has been accused of being behind the curve because other central banks have hiked during the past year since we've had the energy crisis, for example. But the Fed, not there yet, but certainly nudging towards that direction.
1: You've got the cushy job here. Chris Anstey's actually working for a living with our Federal Reserve coverage, paragraph by paragraph. Which paragraph caught your attention?
2: I think the most important one was where he said if inflation doesn't slow down quickly enough to their liking, then they have work to do. So he's making it clear.
1: He actually mentioned some calculus, the second derivative.
2: He did. It was a long speech. It's something of a roadmap, and I think it's probably his most clearest explanation yet of how he's seeing the economy, how he's thinking about monetary policy, how he's thinking about inflation. But again, Tom, the point is all of that's fine. It undoes some of the fallout from his press conference in July. The question now is, okay, just what are you going to do about it? How will you deliver in the months ahead?
1: The way we built Bloomberg Economics and our Federal Reserve coverage foundationally around Rich Martin and Craig Torres and others, and now you take over the mantle as well. Do we have a clue how the presidents and governors voting and non-voting reacted to this speech? What will be the character of dissent forward?
2: Well, I think the view certainly upstairs, Tom, after the speech was broadly speaking well received. That's from officials and academics and the like. The speech has gone down well because it's kind of course corrected after what happened in that July press conference in the bond market reaction. But going forward, now, as I say, that's now done. Now it's all about the next set of inflation data for the month of August. And let's just say if that comes in on the hot side, how are policymakers going to respond? I think It seems to be setting up September for, I think, a very important meeting for the Fed.
1: Quickly, Bloomberg Money, personal finance, retirement, wealth management. Can retirees succeed with a higher interest rate?
2: Well, obviously, higher interest rates are good for savings. So if you're on that side of the ledger, it's better. If you're trying to get off on the housing ladder, get a mortgage, it's tougher for you.
1: And DeCurren, thank you so much for leading our coverage here today. Scarlett, a rainy day here, but Anna's used to that because, you know, the whole English-British thing, you know, rain is normal.
0: Rain is normal. All right, Tom, we're going to check in with you a little bit later on. Tom Keene in Jackson Hole with our Enda Curran. Let's bring the conversation back here to New York, because joining us at the Bloomberg Money Desk this afternoon is Nikki Waller, who heads up our money coverage for Bloomberg News, and Stacey Vanek Smith, host of the Everybody's Business podcast. That's a weekly podcast, right?
3: It is, yes.
0: Okay, and we look forward to it every Thursday?
3: We record Thursday and it airs Friday.
0: It airs Friday. All right. Nikki, I want to start where Tom and Enda left off, which is the big theme of this week, this month, really, is the drama in the U.S. bond market. It's late August. Typically, this market doesn't move a whole lot at this time of the year, but a lot of fallout from Treasury Secretary Scott Bessent's intervention, which is introducing volatility to the rates market. Talk to us about how your team is looking at what that means for your personal finance.
3: That's for sure about the volatility, and there's a lot of skepticism as well about Bessent's moves to try to calm this market. I'll go back to what Enda was talking about. Mortgages, the single biggest thing we look at here is the mortgage rate, and we saw this week that it kind of held steady, kind of surprisingly, around 6.66. Mm-hmm. Make of that what you will. But we also saw data this week showing that these mortgage rates that are now elevated over last year are really having an effect on the housing market, which has slowed to a crawl. I think July new home sales, the slowest in 6 months.
0: Yeah, so mortgage rates staying elevated is an affordability concern. Another affordability concern, Stacey, is the fact that the trade war is back on, at least with Canada. The U.S. now slapping 50% tariffs on certain Canadian goods, Canada retaliating as well. I keep joking that my hockey sticks and maple syrup are going to get a lot more expensive as a result.
4: They will actually probably get a lot more expensive. Yeah, the trade war really escalated, I think, in a way that nobody expected. And it will affect both sides of the border, of course. Obviously, it's going to affect Canada's economy a lot more. But for American consumers, they can expect auto parts. This is really going to hit the auto industry. Auto parts haven't been tariffed at all. Now they're threatening to bring in 50% tariffs. So that's going to be, it's going to be more expensive to get your car repaired, more expensive to get a car. And also, like other things that we get from Canada, lumber, which is going to hit the housing industry along with mortgages, and things like paper also expected to get a lot more expensive.
0: I mean, this just contributes to this souring sentiment that everyone seems to feel. People say they don't feel great. They're spending money, but they're spending it in more selective ways. Nikki, how are you thinking about, or what are people telling you about how they're retiring? Tom mentioned retiring in Wyoming. Delaware seems to be a new favorite place for people to retire.
3: Yes. Move over Florida. God's waiting room has moved to Delaware. That's sort of what we've been saying among the team as we've been reporting out this story. We spotted that Delaware has seen, according to the IRS migration data, this pretty big influx of retirees. I think it's tens of thousands of retirees moving into Delaware in the last few years, which is a huge number. And it's happening at the same time that, as we've reported, costs are going up in Florida. It's becoming less of a haven for retirees. And then you have Delaware, which has some of the last affordable for right now, beachland on the East Coast. These are really cute towns and people are moving in.
0: But of course, this has an effect on Delaware as well, because it's getting really congested there and they don't necessarily have the infrastructure to support this influx of people.
3: Yes. The number one hobby right now in Delaware is complaining about everybody who's moving to Delaware or the traffic that's caused. You know, in seriousness, we've seen the health system is also really strained. It's hard for these retirees to get doctor's appointments, dentist appointments. We're also just seeing infrastructure being strained in a lot of ways. On the other hand, we may see an influx of younger people moving into Delaware because the retirees are creating jobs.
0: Oh, but they have to find housing then. They have to find affordable housing, and all the retirees are buying up the best spots in Delaware.
3: And the cycle continues.
0: All right, speaking of infrastructure, I feel like this week we really saw break out into the open the public opposition to data centers, and it's kind of across blue states and red states.
4: Oh, yeah. I think this is clearly becoming one of the big, it may be one of the few things that everybody agrees on in the country right now.
0: Except
4: President Trump, right? We really need data centers to power this sort of future AI and our economy and all the growth that we're excited about. At the same time, people don't want them in their backyards. In Virginia, where there's the biggest concentration of data centers, they call it Data Center Alley, electricity costs have gone up by 267% in the last 5 years. And just to give you an example of how emotional things can get, there was a couple in Kentucky, a farming couple, and they were offered $26 million by a data center to buy their 1,200-acre farm. And they responded with, "Kick rocks and don't come back."
0: So that was a polite no.
4: That was a yes. But I mean, it just shows you turning down $26 million is, I mean, that is really powerful sentiment.
0: That is some kind of NIMBY, I can just say. All right.
4: Yes.
0: Thank you so much, ladies. Nikki Waller, of course, she heads up our money coverage here at Bloomberg News. Stacey Vanek Smith as well. She is co-host of the Everybody's Business podcast, which comes out every Friday. Coming up, we are back in Jackson Hole with Ken Rogoff, Harvard professor of economics, the former chief economist at the IMF. And later on, 72% of Americans say that they feel guilty spending money on joy. We've got that and other details from a new report. This is Bloomberg Money.

0: you need to know, it's what you need to think about.
1: Welcome back to Bloomberg Money. I'm Scarlett Fu, my partner in crime, Tom Keene, not here in New York, but in Jackson Hole, Wyoming, where he's standing by with Ken Rogoff, Harvard professor of economics and former chief economist over at the IMF. Tom, I'll hand it over to you.
2: Thank you. This is my conversation of this Jackson Hole. Without question, as Professor Rogoff will be speaking to the assembled at lunch here in about an hour. Of course, the book last year is a required read. Bramo's son actually even read the book, Moving Royalties Up, Our Dollar, Your Problem. And the new edition of Our Dollar, Your Problem is there's a Rogoff wedding coming up here as well. Is it Our Dollar, Your Problem? How are you and Mrs. Rogoff holding up?
3: We're holding up so far. It's just a week away. Our daughter's getting married, but trying to control the budget, just like the U.S. government.
2: Trying to control the budget. Let's do that right now here at Jackson Hole. Ken, I think what's so important here is there was another time and place. You have an op-ed in the FT from a couple years ago. Here's the photo, folks. Bill Clinton, Al Gore. There was a time where this is a photo right from Ken Rogoff's op-ed. How did we screw this up? How did we get to the will of 1999 to the irresponsibility of 2026?
3: Super short answer. We've had a couple catastrophes, the global financial crisis and the pandemic. But I think a larger issue, which has been a big topic at this symposium for years and years, was a near religious conviction among academic economists in the journals that interest rates were going to go down and down and down. So who cares how much debt you owe? You'll never have to pay interest on it. And I think that's dominated the political landscape. The interest rates have reversed, but Washington hasn't, and a lot of academics hasn't.
2: The Bessent angle, and in your Project Syndicate essay in the last 72 hours, I'll say you go right after Secretary Bessent. Glenn Hubbard at Columbia has a respect for the idea you can do supply side, but you may not grow with it. There's a certitude that we will grow our way out of this predicament with a pseudo supply side exercise. Is there any evidence we can do that?
3: Well, we might, but let's start with the fact we're infinitely rich at the moment.

0: even if we grew really slowly, we ought to be able to pay our bills. So telling us we're going to get much richer in the future, that will bring in some further tax revenues, but demands on expenditures, old age expenditures. And then there are a lot of technical issues around that. Interest rates will probably go up if there's fast growth. Labor share is falling. That's all over the place. Capital's harder to tax than labor. So I think there are many other reasons interest rates are going up. How about the war in Iran? How about populism, not just in the U.S., all over the world?
1: Right. Have you been asked to be in a task force?
0: No, I wasn't.
1: Mick, you got those short straw.
0: No, I think the world of Kevin Warsh, but I'm just as grateful that I'm not on one of the task forces.
1: Oh, that was so smooth, folks. Did you see how Ken Rogoff did that? Ken, let's talk seriously. We had Jack Lew on. Bloomberg Money's about retirement, Social Security, and all that. And the former Treasury Secretary said day one after the presidential election, we need a panel. We need to get something done about Social Security. You've got to be a natural selection for that panel. What's the first task to get our entitlement program straightened around?
0: Honestly, I think it's going to be very difficult to do till we have a crisis that convinces voters something has to happen. They're not convinced. Now, some economists are finally coming around to the view that maybe it wasn't the free lunch they said it was, that maybe someday we'll get inflation, financial repression, but it's not the dominant political position. I think if you try to run in 2028 on, I'm going to fix Social Security, in any more than a passing phrase.
1: Silence in the rooms.
0: Yeah, people's eyes glaze over. I think it's going to take, that's why my book, predicts, you know, at some point, this will end in a crisis of some sort to catalyze the change, which will be painful.
1: Ken, the rain here's killing my glasses. I'm fogging up like no tomorrow. We're going to fog up with higher yields. You've nailed the vector towards higher yields. What 10-year yield or even 30-year bond do you perceive to be that point of crisis for the American public?
0: Well, I mean, it's the debt level, the level we're at already is difficult. The crisis comes when a shock happens and you're not resilient. The Iran war was a mini shock, really, compared to what could happen. But over the next 5 years, it could be a, you know, cyber war. It could be, you know, some kind of artificial intelligence thing, most likely China and Taiwan. But a war kind of shock, that's the scenario that pushes up interest rates.
1: Right.
0: And that makes it hard to, the Fed can't just cut interest rates if the market's pushing them up. The government can't just print money if the market's pushing them up. And I think in our environment, that's a big risk.
1: The charm of this time is different, Reinhardt and Rogoff, is you conflate together responsibly public and private investment. So right now, if we conflate together $40 trillion plus private this, private that, with Wall Street's new addiction, private equity and private credit, are we doing a this time is different path right now?
0: Well, look, I mean, of course there's going to be some kind of spectacular collapse in AI at some point, which doesn't mean you should take your money out of AI. Shiller and Greenspan famously predicted the collapse of the stock market when I was at around 4,000. Then it went to 8,000, and they were right. And then it went to 6,000. It collapsed. But timing was terrible. And I think that's difficult. But the U.S. government needs to take steps. They'll be much smaller and easier steps if you do it sooner. I don't see any signs of that happening.
1: You and I grew up under the shadow of Barber B. Conable. He's the one, folks, who told Nixon, here's the door, what's your hurry? There used to be a normal process here of, say, Barber Conable, House Ways and Means. Where does Congress fit in to the crisis that you see coming?
0: Well, you know, at the moment, they're kind of sidelined and paralyzed.
1: Yes.
0: But there are many people in Congress on both sides of the aisle who are aware of this. But again, you know, it's hard to catalyze action. By the way, we're talking about the United States. We could go to the UK. We could go to France. Look what happened to Macron when he tried to raise the
1: retirement. And the French election's coming up right now.
0: It's going to get murdered.
1: Right.
0: You know, and so it's the same thing all over the world.
1: Jason from Cambridge emails in and says, Tom, you trashed me with Ec-10. To Ken Rogoff, the question of the the afternoon here, Scarlett, is there great inflation at Harvard Economics?
0: Well, we have a new policy coming in place to try to deal with it. But, you know, absolutely there was. I will say when I came

0: to Harvard, I learned from complaints from the dean that I was one of the easiest graders. I didn't change a thing. And then over 20 years, I find out from some of the kids, you're the hardest grader at Harvard. So that tells me
1: I've been told you're brutal. You're ruthless. I mean,
0: I'm not trying to be. I'm trying to be fair and, you know, reasonably generous.
1: Brutal and ruthless, Ken Rogoff. Thank you so much. My high point here at Jackson Hole today. Scarlett Fu in New York.
2: Thank you, Tom, for that conversation. And by the way, if you listen carefully, you can hear the raindrops falling, certainly as you were talking to Ken. And we saw earlier that you were holding an umbrella for Lisa Abramowitz, who you were co-hosting the surveillance special with. Quite the gentleman there. This is Bloomberg Money.

0: to Highland, and this is Bloomberg.
1: This is Bloomberg Money. Scarlett Fu here. Tom Keene is in Jackson Hole. Tom, as you wrap up your time in Jackson Hole, what are your final thoughts?
2: My final thoughts are Ken Rogoff's not the most important person here. Neither is Chairman Warsh. The most important people here are the media. Enda Curran just on with us. The grind that Michael McKee goes through each and every day. The simple distinction here is the press's coverage of this huge public institution. It's vital that the press keep the message going in this time of distraction and tumult.
1: All right. Well, you and Lisa and Michael McKee are doing your parts. Thank you so much, Tom. We're going to check in with you when you come back to New York. Coming up, a conversation with Bloomberg contributor and ADP chief economist Neela Richardson on Bloomberg.

0: is Bloomberg.
1: Welcome back to Bloomberg Money. I'm Scarlett Fu. Let's show you how markets are trading right now, midday on Friday after Kevin Warsh's speech, striking a hawkish tone, pledging to bring inflation to that 2% target. You see a big move up in the two-year yield. This is, of course, the most sensitive tenor to Fed policy. A lot of bets being placed right now of a higher odds of a rate hike in September. The 10-year yield also making some moves, not doing a whole lot. Here's the two-year yield chart, and that just gives you a sense of where things are right now. Warsh making clear that the recent inflation data, CPI and PPI, not entirely encouraging. If you look at what's happening in stocks, we're at session lows right now for the S&P 500. Still, you look at the major indexes, the Dow, the S&P, and NASDAQ, they are all set to close out the week with gains. Then VIX slightly higher, but really very quiescent, down below 15. Bloomberg Money is your destination for personal finance. It's a cross-platform effort that goes beyond your TV screens because it includes our new digital hub at Bloomberg.com/money. And this story got my attention. More and more U.S. employers are opting out of group health insurance plans as they brace for large price hikes. Instead, they're going to provide stipends for employees to buy health insurance for themselves. Bloomberg's Taylor Nicole Rogers joins us now with more on this. I didn't even know that this was an option for employers.
2: It's a pretty new option. It's only been around since 2020, but it's something that people have been looking into because health insurance has just gotten so expensive. Companies are spending almost $19,000 per employee these days.
1: So can employees pocket the money, or do they actually have to go to a marketplace to buy their own insurance? And is there even a thriving marketplace?
2: Well, there are the Affordable Care Act marketplaces.
1: I meant thriving, though.
2: Whether they're thriving or not is in the eye of the beholder, for sure. But employees are required to spend the money on insurance. Depending on the plan, if they have anything left over, they can use that for whatever they want or just take that home.
1: Don't the economics of health insurance argue for big groups to get insurance coverage so that the young and healthy help subsidize the older and more fragile?
2: Exactly. But another trend employers have been seeing is that those healthy, more profitable workers have been jumping off of plans altogether. So the economics are breaking to the point where some employers are saying, you know what, I'd rather be out of this business altogether.
1: I think clearly employers are doing this out of necessity. What does your reporting show whether employees like this change?
2: Some employees do like it because it gives them more control over the benefits they get. For example, if they would like to be using a GLP-1, they can choose a plan that uses that. But from the vast majority I've heard from, they're annoyed that they have to go through the administrative hassle of sorting through a marketplace. Marketplace plans are more expensive sometimes. They have smaller networks of doctors and hospitals, and they tend to have higher deductibles, so it doesn't work out for everyone.
1: Yeah, you take on the risk, you take on the responsibility of everything
2: exactly
1: related to healthcare. It's kind of the same way that we transition from traditional pensions to 401ks.
2: Exactly.
1: All right. Taylor Nicole Rogers, thank you so much for bringing us this story. It's a fantastic read. You should check it out on Bloomberg.com/money. Joining us now is Neela Richardson. Neela is chief economist and ESG officer at ADP. She is also a contributor to Bloomberg. Great to see you here. Welcome to Bloomberg Money.
3: Great to be here with you, Scarlett.
1: We know ADP is a payrolls company. Mm-hmm. That's kind of like what everyone knows it as, automatic data processing. But you do also manage workplace benefits like retirement accounts and health insurance. Is that right? We do.
3: We offer a lot of solutions for small businesses who are looking to offset health care costs. You know, and that is where we are right now. These health care is climbing, and whether you shift it to the worker or you assume it as the small business, they still have to be dealt with. And a lot of people work just for benefits. It's not just about the paycheck. And so we do offer a variety of solutions for small businesses for just that reason.
1: Yeah, a lot of people go work at Trader Joe's because they can get health insurance. When employers tell employees, go figure out your own health insurance because costs are rising too much for us, is that just exposing individual households to inflation in a more direct way?
3: I think so. I mean, there is something about combined care and having a managed service. And I think there are solutions. ADP has a variety of them, but there are others in the marketplace that, serve as an alternative. But No one is really escaping the elephant in the market, which is healthcare costs are climbing. Yeah. And those, a lot of these drugs, whether it's GLP-1s and obesity, or if it's even cancer treatments that are really revolutionary, they all come with a price tag. Mm-hmm. Pharmaceuticals have a 7 to 8 year span in which they can recoup cost. And that is what employers and employees are facing. To take advantage of these next level care, you really have to pay up. And that's what's really challenging in this moment.
1: Also challenging is the overall affordability picture. Consumers say that they're feeling lousy. We know that they're seeking value. Walmart, McDonald's have certainly benefited from that. But there is new data showing a rise in fast food restaurant bankruptcies, including some Popeye and Subway franchisees. How do you read into this kind of development?
3: You know, first of all, the restaurant industry is a hard industry. And not every restaurant, even a franchise, is an successful franchise. But when I talk to restaurant owners, it seems to be that fast casual segment that's doing better. But one of the things that surprised me when I talked to these real restaurant conglomerates at the fast food level is that they're really concerned about affordable housing. Now, you think about where these restaurants are located. Location drives the consumer, you know, consumer demand. If they're not well located, they're not going to get the traffic. If you're not seeing the Popeyes on the way home, you may not think Popeyes on a Saturday evening. But so they need workers to live where their customer base is. And if there is a disconnect because it's too pricey in San Francisco or Los Angeles or New York City, it's going to be hard to get the workers inside that door.
1: I think that's a really important point because franchisees say that they're seeing elevated costs for rent, for wages, for food as well. The question I have for you is that owning and operating these businesses has been one of the tried and true ways for Americans to build wealth, isn't it? I mean, when people say they're business owners, small business owners, a lot of them own franchises.
3: You know, historically, there's only been two real ways to create wealth in the United States. And incidentally, it's the reason why millions and millions and millions of people come to the United States. The first is through entrepreneurship. The second is through housing. Mm-hmm. Most of us choose the housing option, that forced savings. And that used to be the old school way of building wealth. Well, now look at new business formations. They have not receded. They have stepped up since the pandemic. They keep growing. AI has enabled a lot of small businesses. I think the silver economy and the aging workforce and now tanking that talent and opening a business is part of it. Yeah. And so, yes, having that small business is a way of wealth creation, and we're seeing it becoming more popular, maybe tapping into some of that home equity for boomers who have it.
1: Absolutely. For those who do get a paycheck and have to get a W-2, inflation is proving to be pretty sticky, and a lot of people get wage increases, jump condition wage increases by changing jobs. Does changing jobs still produce a pay bump? What are you guys seeing at ADP on that?
3: Yes, it does still produce a pay bump, but the premium for that pay bump has narrowed significantly.
1: How much?
3: We're looking at about 2% between switching and just changing for the average worker. Now, it matters a lot what kind of industry you're in. If you're a construction worker, expect almost 14%. Increase from your old job to your new job.
1: Really?
3: If you're in retail or leisure and hospitality, the restaurant business that we were just talking about, you'll actually see negative earnings for the typical worker, negative growth from switching jobs, because that is an industry that rewards loyalty and service over fast switching. So it really depends where you are. Older workers don't switch jobs as much. And this is really an important issue, because if you look at the cumulative inflation that we've seen over the last 5 years, my colleagues at ADP Research and University of Chicago just put out a paper on this last week. 47% of Americans, according to our research, saw real wage declines over the last 4 years because of inflation. So this is why consumer sentiment is dismal.
1: Yeah,
3: people's salaries are just not. So you may have gotten that raise, that 3% raise that most companies give, but it's not enough to compete with 7% inflation, even as inflation was lowered through those subsequent years.
1: Those are people who work at companies and are on the payroll. What about independent contractors? What can you tell us about the wage trends for these folks? I mean, is that captured in the same way?
3: You know, yeah. Well, at ADP, we see everybody. And we also see single-person proprietorships. Mm. And so what's happening with the contractor, with the vendor side, is that they're building in their contracts. So unlike workers, they can say, hey, please put in a 3%, 6%. I actually actually have seen a 7% in the heart of our inflation peak, where contractors were asking for multi-year increases based on inflation. So contractors, the savvy ones, have been able to index their wages to inflation in a way that no worker would be able to do in a regular contract.
1: Okay, so employees should be taking their cues from these contractors and these construction workers who seem to see outsized wage gains. Right,
3: we have to go back to our previous conversation. Those jobs come without health benefits, by and large. So
1: before we wrap up our conversation, Neela, we always ask our guests here on Bloomberg Money how you approach managing your personal finance. Are you kind of a set it and forget it investor? Or are you making adjustments on a regular basis, a quarterly basis or annual basis? How do you think about it?
3: I do both. I'm a big believer in dollar cost averaging. And this is where the housing moment is important. The importance of housing was not just the house and the appreciation. It was the fixed savings, the discipline of putting the same amount of money into equity eventually every single month. Well, even if you don't have a house, you can have that same discipline in the market. And that's called dollar cost averaging, where you're putting in a fixed amount of money into the market, whether it's an ETF or some other broad-based equity and bond portfolio every single month. And I'm going to speak an old book. It's not timing the market, it's time in the market. Yeah. So if you can do that at a younger age, you can build wealth over time. But you know what? I'm all about selective bets. And we've seen some startups that are really appetizing in terms of an investor portfolio, especially if you're young enough to see it pay off.
1: All right. So disciplined investing is Neela Richardson's approach here. Neela Richardson of ADP. She's the chief economist there. She's also a Bloomberg contributor. Thank you so much for stopping by.
3: It's great to be here, Scarlett.
1: All right. Coming up on Bloomberg Money, people without kids are now able to put money into 529 accounts, those education plans. And that's proving to be a way to fund their Roth IRAs. We're going to explain how that works next. This is Bloomberg Money. Did you know about this? 529 plans, it's a way into Roth IRAs. It's a new thing.

0: right, another story that caught my eye this week comes from Bloomberg's Sarah Foster. Her article covers how after Congress tweaked the rules covering 529 plans in 2022, people without kids are now able to put money into those accounts after hitting the annual limits for contributing to their retirement plans. So in a way, they treat the 529 as a backdoor for funding a Roth IRA. Sarah joins us along with Bloomberg's Zijia Song. So Sarah, let's just back up a little bit. 529 accounts are for you to put money away for your child or unborn child's college savings, or maybe even their high school savings if they're going to, you know, go to a private school. But if you are an avid saver, you could use it for something else as well.
1: Yeah, I think what's really interesting about the 529 is kind of this misconception that it's actually for your children. Actually, anybody can have their own 529
0: account. I can open one right now.
1: You can open up one for yourself. You can open up one for your children as well. You know, open one up for a niece or a nephew. And I think a lot of people are really discovering here that since Congress tweaked the rule, there's a new way that they can kind of use it as like a wealth building strategy. So we spoke with people who are either opening these 529 accounts before they have children or before they even know they want them because they're using it as a way to maybe kind of put extra funds into a Roth IRA if they go unused.
0: What are the limitations to using a 529 account to fund retirement?
1: It's a very complicated process. And a lot of the financial advisors that we spoke with say that it should probably kind of come in at the end, you know, after you've maxed out these other accounts, but you have to have the funds in your 529 plan for 5 years. You can only move up to $35,000 over a lifetime.
0: Oh.
1: And you also have to hit the Roth IRA annual contribution limits, which this year it's $7,500. So you have to do it in increments.
0: All right. So you have to keep a spreadsheet on this in order to really take advantage of it. But again, for people who are aggressive savers, and there are a lot of them out there, this is one way of doing it. All right. Zijia, you've been writing a story about how there's still a lot of consumer spending going on. I mean, this is a nation of consumers, but people are starting to feel bad. They're starting to feel guilty when they spend money on things that are fun. What happened to treat yourself?
2: So the new research by Ally Bank actually shows that 72% of Americans feel guilty about spending money on joy, things that bring them happiness, even when they can afford it. Mm. I think that disconnect is really interesting because the being able to spend money on something doesn't mean that they have to feel comfortable about doing it. And of course, there's this deeply ingrained money belief that if you're saving, you're being responsible about your future. And if you're spending, something needs to be really well justified. But it's also happening at a time of when we have a lot of anxiety about cost of living rising, about unaffordable housing, and uncertainty about economics in the economic future in America.
0: Yeah, it's certainly a sharp turn from the YOLO days after the pandemic when everyone was going out and living their best lives and traveling everywhere. How does it break down in terms of demographics? Are young people more susceptible to this than, say, the retirees, the boomers?
2: So older Americans, like baby boomers and older, they feel slightly more comfortable about spending, but they're still very conscious about what they're spending money on. Especially right now, I feel like a lot of people, even the older Americans, they have anxiety about retiring with a regular paycheck. So they are maybe just slightly more comfortable, and the younger adults are definitely more conscious.
0: So people will spend money, but they just go through a lot of internal debate and stress that goes along with it. Does travel get caught up in this? Because for so long, people were saying they will bypass the small treats, but they will put their money into experiences like travel.
2: Actually, yeah. We talked to a few people in planning their travels, planning their leisures, and they mentioned that traveling and having that experience that they think is really worth it is probably better than maybe just spending money on a weekend out or on a night. With night out, having dinner. I think people, it's the trick that they use is that they plan out a budget each month so that they have a designated money in their savings or in their portfolio that's for fun specifically so that they feel a bit less guilty about it.
0: The fun bucket. It just depends how much money you put in that fun bucket. For some people, fun involves going to the bookstore and buying books. I think Tom is in that category. So we want to get to our book picks. And because Tom's not here, I'm going to introduce his pick. He's out in Jackson Hole, Wyoming, so he picked something that was appropriate for that. It is get this, backcountry bear basics, the definitive guide to avoiding unpleasant encounters. No word from him on whether he encountered any grizzly and black bears, but nevertheless, that's Tom's book that he's reading this week. My pick for this week is Prairie Fires by Caroline Frazier. It's a biography of Laura Ingalls Wilder. I don't know if you guys know her, the author of the Little House on the Prairie books. Mm-hmm. Anyone?
1: A little bit. Grew up watching.
0: I was a big fan of the books. I watched the TV show portrayed by Michael Landon, produced by him. And so, of course, I watched the reboot on Netflix where an Aussie actor portrays Pa. Basically, this book tells the bigger story of what was happening in the country as Laura and her family were traveling from Wisconsin by wagon to Kansas, to Minnesota, and to the Dakotas. And it turns out in real life, when you look at the history behind it, which the author does, the Ingalls' life on the prairie was painfully hard. It was a constant struggle. The family was impoverished. They were perpetually in debt, perpetually hungry, and not at all like the books and the TV shows depicted. So there's very little good vibes going on there on the prairie. What was your book?
1: I promised I would bring a summer-themed book.
0: Okay.
1: And this is going to be a little bit hard to make the connection, but I will explain. It's Fixed, Why Personal Finance is Broken and How to Fix It.
0: This is what you're reading in the summer, Sarah.
1: It's really, you know, I always feel kind of internal guilt because I take a lot of vacations in the summer, and I always use points and miles to pay for them. I haven't paid for a vacation in 4 years just because of my own spending.
0: I got to see your spreadsheet
1: credit cards. But it also kind of weighs on me because I know that a lot of the points and miles that I'm rewarded with are, you know, financed through the credit card companies from, you know, people who are in debt. And it's just one of these ways that I think a lot of disproportionately lower income households sometimes don't reap the benefits of our personal finances.
0: Yeah, it's a good way to understand how that whole ecosystem works. So, Jia, you also have a book that you brought with you?
2: Yes, I brought The Trolls of Wall Street. It's actually by our own editor, Nathaniel Popper.
0: Shout out.
2: It's because I spend so much time nowadays on Reddit, just sliding into people's DMs, and some of the most colorful stories for my stories came from Reddit. And this book is actually about the subreddit community Wall Street Bets, which kind of made a splash in 2021 during the GameStop trading frenzy. And it's been really interesting seeing kind of like the history and culture of it and the personalities and characters in this community. And also right now, as this community has evolved, how they are really savvy in trading now. They're using AI technology to inform their own trading. Their relationship with Wall Street has also changed as well.
0: No one's calling them the dumb money anymore.
2: No.
0: I think it's pretty safe to say.
2: Yeah.
0: Zijia, thank you so much. Zijia Song and Sarah Foster from the Bloomberg Money team joining us with their book selections for the week as well. For the latest reviews and recommendations from Bloomberg, be sure to subscribe to the On Books newsletter. 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Now coming up, it is a busy weekend and U.S. Open is serving up a good time starting Sunday with its official kickoff. More to come.

0: military shipyard. This is Bloomberg. Welcome back to Bloomberg Money. I'm Scarlett Fu. We're going to look ahead now to what you can spend your money on for the weekend. And joining us right now is Bloomberg This Weekend's Christina Ruffini. She works all weekend. Before we get to any of what's happening, you're going to show us what you spend your money on, because that's what this show is about.
1: Right. Your producing team was like, what do you spend money on? And I was like, I am so cheap. I spend money on nothing. And then I was like, wait,
0: no, this
1: is not true. I have an extremely ridiculously expensive pair of cowboy boots. So I told them I would, I actually put pants on because I had a skirt on and we thought that would get us all fired. But here are my Fry boots. I bought them 10 years ago. I think they were like on sale for $350. I Googled them before I came. They're now $500 for these Fry harness boots. They still make them, but they look the same as the day I bought them. I will never need another pair. And, you know, I've worn them to floods. I've worn them to Haiti. I've worn them to bars. You know, cowboy boots.
0: Would these be boots that you would wear to Burning Man? Because Burning Man begins this weekend.
1: Okay. I personally cannot think of something I would less rather do than go to,
0: like...
1: But
0: do feel appropriate to that?
1: I think I could... I think... Here, I'll put them up here like this. Okay. I think I could burn in these boots. I mean, have you been a Burning Man?
0: No, I'm not a burner, which I just learned was a term.
1: You could be a burner. I don't know if they're crazy enough, but they do work well in a desert climate. But I'm always surprised by the people who are like secretly going to Burning Man. And apparently
0: there's a big crew of them.
1: There are now a lot of tech pros going to Burning Man.
0: There are. Well, you know, the finance pros will be going to the U.S. Open, which officially kicks off this weekend. Are you guys going to be doing anything with that on Bloomberg this weekend?
1: I think we're working on it. We actually had the head of IBM. They've launched their new app. He was on last week talking about the app is now crazy for the U.S. Open. You can like clock people's shots and it breaks it down with all this data. And so we also had a professional tennis player on who was saying the tennis players themselves don't really have the capacity to use it, but the coaches are using it to help guide the players, the serves and things like that. And it helps audience engagement is what they're trying to drive.
0: And final item, Coyote versus Acme hits the theaters. This sounds like a fun one.
1: I think the drama about this is that they're making the executive of the studio the villain for this because they were going to shelf this movie and take the loss. And Will Forte has been giving interviews saying Zaslav is like the enemy for this movie because they had to fight to get it released. But it's getting good reviews and hopefully it'll be worth the push.
0: All right. Look for that in your local movie theater, but it's not a big studio release. Christina, thank you so much. And make sure to watch Bloomberg This Weekend every Saturday and Sunday morning starting at 7 a.m. That does it for Bloomberg Money This Week. Enjoy your weekend. 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
1: Live from Washington, D.C., this is Balance of Power with Joe Matthew and Kaylee Lines.
2: The Fed has work to do. Welcome to the Friday edition as Fed Chair Kevin Warsh says as much at Jackson Hole, reaffirming that inflation is not slowing and pledging to return us to that 2% goal. I'm Joe Matthew alongside Tyler Kendall, live in Washington. Thanks for being with us, Tyler. This appears to be what the bond market was looking to hear, even if the president did not.
3: Right. And the Fed chair did stop short of signaling whether or not he would support an interest rate hike come September. He said he's committed to a discipline, not to a decision. But I'm looking at the futures market right now, pricing in about a 60% chance of a 25 basis point hike during the next FOMC.
2: It does raise the question why there was no hike at the last meeting if he is, in fact, pledging to get us through the last mile. But we'll spend some time talking about this over the course of the next hour, including an important conversation at Jackson Hole. We're going to head out there to check in with Lisa Abramowitz, who's sitting down today with the governor of the Austrian National Bank, just part of our coverage here today on Bloomberg.
3: And one of the headwinds, of course, that the Fed is facing comes when, in terms of the conflict in Iran today, we got some relatively positive indications, Joe, that maybe diplomacy is still on the table. And we'll have a conversation later this hour with one candidate who is running on her foreign policy background.
2: Yeah, they're keeping the door open, at least. It's just a question of who you want to believe. Sometimes the rhetoric can be a little bit slippery around here. But oil prices are holding in the negative today, slightly lower on hopes for a breakthrough. We've got some Venezuela headlines as well. And of course, Charlie's looking at all this for us in New York.
3: Tracking all of it for us. So let's check in with him right now. Charlie Pellett for a look at the markets from World Headquarters. Hey, Charlie.
4: Well, hello there, Tyler Kendall. Thank you, Joe Matthew. And right now we have got the equity market lower. Let's begin with crude oil, though. You guys touched on it. West Texas Intermediate crude spending much of the day lower right now. Just moving higher, barely, but importantly in the green. $83.54 a barrel on WTI, flat on the day. Brent crude, meanwhile, down 0.3%, $89.40. Big question, going to close the week above or below just about $90 a barrel. Dow, S&P, NASDAQ all in the red now, with the S&P down 23 to 77.07, drop there of 0.3%. Dow Industrials down 42, decline there of 0.1%. Been a very choppy day for these indexes and averages. NASDAQ down 153 now, down 0.6%. The NASDAQ 100 index down 0.8%. Certainly weighing on that index, Marvell Technology after earnings. It is down now by 10%. Your two-year currently yielding 4.33%. Short-dated notes lower after Fed Chair Kevin Warsh vowed to bring inflation to the 2% target, boosting bets on an interest rate hike this year. 10-year, 4.72%. The 30-year, 5.20%. Gold, meanwhile, down 2.6%, $44.76 the ounce. Again, West Texas Intermediate crude just about flat on the day at $83.51 a barrel. Keeping an eye on oil super majors, Chevron and other U.S. companies are said to be close to finalizing deals to invest billions of dollars to help rebuild Venezuela's oil fields. Shares of ConocoPhillips, they are up 0.8%. Chevron up by 1.1%. ExxonMobil, little change to lower by 0.1%. For on-demand news 24 hours a day, subscribe to Bloomberg News now wherever you get your podcasts. I'm Charlie Pellett, Joe Matthew, and Tyler Kendall. That is a Bloomberg Business Flash.
2: All right, Charlie, thank you so much. Charlie Pellett will be watching the markets for us throughout the hour and back in about 20 minutes with another look at the Friday trade. Now that we've had a chance to digest the message from Kevin Warsh, at this time yesterday, people were asking questions about whether he would even make news. I was one of them, and we have an answer with the headline on the terminal. Warsh says inflation is not slowing. Vows to reach 2% target. Pretty straightforward view today. And what was a longer speech, Tyler Kendall, that many expected, saying that the central bank has work to do. A two handle is not good enough. The 2% goal, he said, must be reached.
3: Right. That was the money line. Work to do. He went on to outline those key indicators that the Fed is watching. He reiterated that 2% PCE goal is, quote, firm and a fixed target. Fed Chair Kevin Warsh's 100th day as the Federal Reserve Chairman, but his first major policy speech this year at Jackson Hole. And you mentioned this earlier. interesting to see how the White House may soon weigh in on what we heard from him.
2: Well, today. I guess we'll find out. This is not really the conversation, obviously, that the president wanted to be having today, with hopes for lower interest rates, a case he was making just as recently as last week to suggest that a stronger economy should encourage lower rates. But, of course, it kind of works the opposite in this case. And with price pressures that we cannot deny, it's something that the Fed may well need to handle. It's also why Bloomberg has mobilized this week at Jackson Hole, not only to bring you the speech, but the conversations and the analysis around it. We're going to go back out there right now with our colleague Lisa Abramowitz from Bloomberg Surveillance, who brings us a conversation with the governor of the Austrian National Bank. Lisa, it's great to see you. Go ahead.
5: It is great to see you, Joe. Thank you so much. And it does appear like the sun is coming out, breaking through the clouds as we get some clarity from Fed Chair Kevin Warsh. I am sitting here with someone who traveled a long, long way to come to the Grand Tetons, Martin Kocher. He is the governor of the Austrian Central Bank. Thank you so much for being with us, Governor Kocher. What was your takeaway from Kevin Warsh's speech? Do you think that the Fed Chair set the right tone at a pretty inflationary moment for the global economy?
6: First of all, thanks for having me. It was very interesting to hear his assessment of the state of the economy in America. It was interesting to hear what he thinks drives growth and what kind of uncertainties and what kind of challenges are out there. And he was very clear about the target, the 2% inflation target of the Federal Reserve and the commitment of the FOMC to deliver. So I think it was a clarifying speech and interesting to listen to.
5: Just to give some perspective, central bankers from all over the world come here, like yourself, to hear what the Fed has to say, but also to talk with their colleagues. How important is it to European central banks, bankers, to hear what the Fed has to say or what the Fed has to do? In other words, how much is the Fed still central bankers of the world, as it used to be called?
6: It is, of course, a very important central bank. The dollar is the reserve currency in the world. It's a very important currency in transactions. So it's very important to listen to, but it's also very important to speak to each other, to work together, to communicate, to find a common assessment of the challenges we have. And we have several of these occasions. One is here, one is in Europe, in Sintra, close to Lisbon in July. So I think it's important to keep the dialogue open and to discuss the assessments that we have on the developments in the economy and, of course, the dangers we are facing.
5: So there are a lot of similarities, there are a lot of differences between the U.S. and Europe, but there are some similarities in that growth has been stabilizing. It just came in above expectations in the Euro region, while inflation is above target and has been for a long time. It is slightly different in Europe. There is a stronger input from higher oil and gas prices. You've talked about maybe September being appropriate for a rate hike. Does it seem like there is increasing kind of momentum behind not just one, but a series of tightening policies to try to get inflation under control?
6: The important aspect now is whether the inflationary pressure we see is more long-lived. And we don't know yet very well, but we will have our projections for our next meeting very soon. And we see that oil prices are on a higher level for an extended period. We see natural gas prices in Europe going up and the forward prices going up. So there is, of course, a certain threat to price stability. On the other hand, the ECB is fully committed to its 2% target. Our current inflation rate is around 3%. We'll see the new readings for August very soon. So there is alertness, there is no complacency, but the situation is different than in 2022, where inflation rates were around 10%, so a very different situation.
5: The market's pricing in almost fully an ECB rate hike in September. How do you determine whether you need to go further than that? How do you determine whether there needs to be a series of tightening versus just simply a one-time adjustment to try to calibrate policy?
6: The projections that we're going to get for our next meeting in 2 weeks will be clarifying in that respect. At the moment, we expect 2.3% inflation in the euro area next year in 2027. You know, the 2% target is a medium-term target, so this is the important figure that we have to look at. And, of course, the risks associated with the inflation projections. It's good to know, and you mentioned that the economy is stronger, more resilient than actually was expected. But clearly, we deliver on our targets, and we will do everything necessary to bring inflation down to 2% in the medium term.
5: What would you have to see to go further? I mean, what are you looking at to determine whether it really does require greater tightening?
6: So what we're looking at the moment is, of course, the developments on the fossil energy markets, but we also look at indirect and especially second-round effects. So wage bargaining in autumn will be important in determining whether there might be longer-term effects of this inflationary pressure that we're seeing at the moment on the markets. There's other, of course, second-round effects in manufacturing, in food prices that might appear. There is no clear evidence yet, but this will become much clearer during autumn, and that will determine the rate path in the future in 2027.
5: It's incredibly appropriate that this August gathering is occurring right before the G20 meeting, where finance ministers and central bankers get together. And the reason why it's so salient is because of the fiscal overhang in developed markets right now, that a lot of governments are dealing with deficits that have deepened significantly in the euro region. France is a serious concern right now. In the U.S., the $40 trillion debt pile, not exactly comforting. How difficult is it for central bankers to set policy purely looking at goals when there is this fiscal overhang that kind of creates this instability, just sort of not necessarily taking into account inflation the same kind of way?
6: There's clear responsibilities. The central banks are responsible for monetary policy and inflation. The governments are responsible for their budgets. But it's clear that there are interlinkages. And we've been saying that repeatedly, and the IMF has been saying that it's important to keep public finances on a sustainable path. Otherwise, there might be spillovers in other areas. And it's in the interest of all the countries. And I think the long period of very low interest rates in many countries led to a different assessment, but we have to be careful now. It is important to consolidate budgets. That's true for many European countries, but that's true also for countries outside of Europe.
5: But how does it complicate monetary policy?
6: It is, of course, there is long-term effects that matter for monetary policy. In the short run, we have we need to coordinate what we're doing in terms of the effects on the economic activity. That works very well. It's a long-term perspective, and it's a long-term aspects that are interlinked with financial markets, for instance, that are important. And there is, of course, important decisions to be made, and I'm sure that the G20 are talking about the imbalances that we are facing. It's not only fiscal policy and budgets. It's also, of course, other imbalances in trade that we have been talking a lot about, and we need some solutions too.
5: You were talking about how it's important for global central bankers to come together and to have a conversation, and a big part of that conversation is artificial intelligence and how that's transforming the landscape in ways that are somewhat unpredictable and difficult to discern. Do you get the sense that there is agreement that it is more inflationary than disinflationary? Where is that debate kind of coming down during your discussions here?
6: So my personal take on it is we don't know, and there might be different points in time where it has different effects. Perhaps at the beginning, it might be more inflationary because you need resources to build data centers and so on, and that could increase inflation, at least slightly. In the long run, of course, it increases productivity. It allows for higher growth levels. It might be disinflationary, but it's really too early to say. We have lots of academics around us during the meeting, and there's different opinions. I think this conversation continues for sure.
5: The other difficult aspect is that a big driver of inflation has been these supply shocks, consecutive supply shock after supply shock. It's come to the point where you can't look through them, and that's kind of what people are saying. How much are you reframing your view of supply shocks, and how much do you think that the ECB has to reshape its view? Or do you think that ultimately, if inflation is too high, it's too high, it doesn't matter what's driving it, you need to raise rates and lower it, period, the end?
6: So first of all, I think there's one aspect that you mentioned. We have more supply shocks than before. That's something to take into account. The second aspect is more psychological. If you have these supply shocks repeatedly, then the price level becomes more important for consumers, not the inflation rate, the price level. So it's even more important to be credible as institutions, to anchor inflation expectations, and to make sure that there's clear commitments to the target. And if you have repeated the supply shocks that we have been seeing recently, this is even more important now. So central bank independence, central bank credibility becomes more important than in times where you have fewer supply shocks and fewer of these instances.
5: How solid do you think that the European economy really is? Or how much do you think that you're seeing a blip upward, but there still is this instability or at least fragility under the surface tied to all these supply shocks, tied to the vulnerability with higher oil prices, tied to some of the questions around China and the price shocks coming in and some of the trade aspects coming there?
6: I think the European economy is more resilient than many people think. It is showing some momentum now, more momentum. It has been showing that already at the end of last year and beginning of this year, but there was the interruption of the Iran war. We don't know what's going to happen. There's lots of uncertainty. There are structural challenges for Europe, but overall, I think the European economy is better than many people think.
5: Do you think that the currency is in a good place to try to not affect necessarily inflation one way or another? How closely do you watch the euro as sort of a gauge of that?
6: You know, it's not a policy variable for the ECB. Of course, it's one of the variables we're looking at. But there is no development at the moment that I would highlight or flag. But again, as I said, it's not a variable that we are using as a policy variable.
5: Do you envy the fact that the Federal Reserve just has to deal with one country versus the myriad countries that make up the European Central Bank with very different views on their local outlooks as well as what they would like interest rates to be?
6: The fragmentation in Europe is sometimes, of course, a bit of a challenge, but it's not so much for monetary policy. The developments are much more homogeneous now, and within the U.S., there's also differences in terms of economic activity and economic developments. So it's a bit different. There's more homogeneity, but it's just a different scale. We are all dealing with, of course, regional disparities within our currency areas.
5: Is this the most difficult conference for you to get to of all of the confabs?
6: It is one of the most difficult ones. That's true.
5: Well, thank you.
6: But
5: so
6: it's one
5: much.
6: Of the nicest ones.
5: Exactly, especially when the clouds clear. Thank you so much.
6: Thanks a lot,
5: Martin Kohler, the governor of the Austrian National Bank. Joining us here in Jackson Hole. I will send it back to you over there, Joe and Tyler.
7: All right. Sounds great. Lisa, so much. Thank you for such great coverage from Jackson Hole. And a conversation you're not going to hear anywhere else today among the Grand Tetons, and some pretty deep thoughts about Kevin Warsh's speech this morning. We saw a lot of headlines go by from Mr. Kohler. Important how long-lived inflation proves to be, and there are threats to price stability, alertness, no complacency. It sounds like central bankers are together on this, Tyler Kendall. It's just a question of how much patience the market has.
3: Exactly. The question now becomes, when, including how we are looking at the next round of data here in the U.S. before the September 16th FOMC meeting. That will include CPI. But you also heard him go on there to talk about some of the issues and questions around the conflict in Iran,
7: right,
3: as we continue to get headlines about it today.
7: You can't really separate these two stories, including our conversations, even just in our last hour, with cattle ranchers who are pointing to the Strait of Hormuz when it comes to the price of diesel, when it comes to the price of fertilizer. Bond markets have been listening today, of course, keenly aware of the speech in advance. We've got a 30-year at just hovering above 5.2%, 520, a two-year at 434, up 11 ticks right now. The 10-year note is at 472, with a lot of folks wondering when we might see 5%. This, of course, has an impact on stocks, and we'll hear more coming up with Charlie Pellett, but you've got an S&P 500 decidedly negative now. We were higher last time we spoke, now down 22 points. The NASDAQ's down 135 points, about a half percent. The Dow's down 47. Oil prices are heading lower despite really no breakthroughs in the Strait. Tyler, you were talking earlier, though, about Iran cracking the door open for the potential for more talks, and that does seem to be encouraging some decisions here.
3: Well, we did hear from Iran's foreign minister saying that diplomacy isn't off the table.
7: Yeah.
3: Joe, he seemed to reference what he called creative discussions with Qatar, mm-hmm, who remains to be one of those mediators that has been working between the two sides to try to get something done, at least behind closed doors. But
7: yeah,
3: if we can keep with the theme, the U.S. so far has been pretty hawkish in its comments about where this is going to be headed.
7: Although it's interesting, the president's been talking more about Canada the last couple days than Iran.

0: This is going to be heavy.
1: Although it's interesting, the president's been talking more about Canada the last couple days than Iran, which is maybe giving the market a chance to cool for just a moment. We're going to assemble our political panel for a great conversation coming up here about geopolitics. Stay with us on Balance of Power alongside

0: It's 121 on Wall Street. We do check markets all day long here at Bloomberg. The Dow, the S&P, NASDAQ, they're all in the red right now. Fed Wednesday, Kevin Warsh, Fed Friday, Kevin Warsh speaking out of Jackson Hole. The Dow, the S&P, NASDAQ lower. This right now with a two-year currently yielding 4.34%. The 10-year, 4.72%. The 30-year, 5.20%. We have got stocks declining today. The S&P down 24 points right now, very close to session lows, down 0.3%. The Dow down 0.1%. Dow has been swinging between gains and losses, and NASDAQ down 0.5%. Right now, spot gold is down $113 the ounce to $44.85, drop there of 2.5%. West Texas Intermediate crude back in the red, down 0.2%. $83.40 a barrel. Barrel of Brent, $89.31, drop there of 0.4%. Briefly, we got Rivian Automotive shares now trading down 5.9%. This after announcing that its CFO will be stepping down to take the same role at GE Vernova. I'm Charlie Pellett. That's Joe Matthew, and Tyler Kendall is a Bloomberg Business Flash.
1: Many thanks, Charlie. We'll check back in with Charlie Pellett, get another read on the Friday trade coming up in about 20 minutes time here. Of course, keying off the comments of Fed Chair Kevin Warsh earlier today at Jackson Hole. We've generated a lot of headlines, and the markets have been keying off of them with a serious take on inflation, saying it is not slowing, vowing to reach the 2% target.

0: This feeds into conversations, Tyler Kendall, about the direction of the bond market, which was listening intently this morning, but also the future of the stock market as prices set the path forward.
1: Right. Investors seeming to get what they wanted to hear. We got a much different reaction today in the bond market compared to the last time that Fed Chair Kevin Warsh spoke after that July FOMC meeting. And part of the reaction then factored into a conversation that David Westin just had on Wall Street Week this week. It's airing tonight with David Bianco, the DWS America's CIO. Here's a preview.
2: We've noticed during the summer that yields and especially real yields have gotten to some of the highest levels they've been in nearly 25 years since before the financial crisis of 2008-09. There are a bunch of causes to it. This has been playing out over some time. So you're saying, yes, it's been a gradual rise in yields, but we've gotten to the point where a lot of people turn around and say, what happened here? These are really high interest rates, high real interest rates. What's happened? What I think is interesting to note is that even though topics like inflation, which remains above the Fed's target for more than 5 years, that's important, and there's a lot of future inflation uncertainty. And we always talk about things like employment and growth. That, to me, is not the main reason why yields have climbed to these levels and to new highs in the past 25 years this summer. The main reason that real interest rates are so high is secular in nature, and it is the deficit. It is the government debt to GDP, the deficit above 6% of GDP, likely to stay that way for a long time, and importantly, how that deficit needs to be funded. It needs to be funded more domestically. We have a new world trade order. We buy less of China's things. They buy far less of our bonds. But also Europe, Japan, they're running deficits. Japan has inflation. They'll probably be raising their interest rates further. And even in Germany, my colleagues at Deutsche Bank, you know, even the Germans are Keynesians now, a lot of fiscal deficit spending.
3: When we think about the yield on treasuries, we tend to focus on the Fed, even as they meet in Jackson Hole this week. But we had the Secretary of Treasury, Scott Bessent, last week, sort of get in the game, it felt like.
2: Got in the game,
3: with his move that appeared to be directed toward the long end. What do you make of that? I mean, it's ironic to me, at least, that after we'd had Kevin Warsh say, pay attention to the ball, not the referee. We had the referee in the form of the Treasury Secretary jump in the game.
2: Oh, you're reading my mind. I was thinking the same thing. Exactly. Now, there are a lot of things that I admire and respect about Treasury Secretary Bessent. Really energized Treasury Secretary, a lot of great ideas and targets. One of my favorite things is the 3-3-3. Let's get real GDP growth to 3%. Let's get the deficit down to 3%. That'll be hard from over 6. Increase more oil production. Those are great ways to really bring this problem under control. But this particular idea, I don't like at all. I don't think it's going to work. Maybe our Treasury Secretary is, you know, taking inspired by our president to jawbone the market and tell the market what it wants to hear. But I don't think it would take a lot more money than they've talked about to drive longer-term Treasury yields down. And it's inappropriate for the Treasury Department to do that when that's monetary policy. The Fed should be doing it.
0: You can hear the full conversation with David Bianco on the terminal and online. And tonight on Bloomberg's Wall Street Week with David Westin. That starts at 6 p.m. Eastern Time, right after the late edition of Balance of Power. We are watching yields move today. I will note, after that conversation about the 30-year, where the yield was negative coming out of the speech this morning, it is now up a tick, back to 5.20, 520 on the 30-year. Much more emphasis on the short end of the curve, though. The 2 years up 11 ticks to 434, the 10 years up 5 to 472. Stock market decidedly lower now. The S&P 500 is down 23 points, and the NASDAQ is losing 137. Tyler, the conversation about prices is a stubborn one, as is the credibility of the Fed and what the market believes might come at this next meeting. We see an increase in expectations for an interest rate hike. A lot of folks are asking, after the case that Warsh made this morning, why there might not have been a hike last meeting.
1: And also questions here in Washington about the credibility in terms of bringing down a $40 trillion public debt. Mm-hmm. And as we still wait for more details from the Treasury Secretary, Scott Bessent, who said that as soon as this week, we could have gotten what it's going to look like in terms of fiscal consolidation to help ease some of these concerns when it comes to yields.
0: That's right. So we play it to the panel. Bloomberg Politics contributors Rick Davis and Jeannie Shanzano join us right now. Rick is our Republican strategist, a partner at Stone Court Capital. Jeannie is our Democratic analyst and democracy visiting fellow at Harvard Kennedy School's Ash Center. What's your thought here, Rick Davis, when it comes to the job Kevin Warsh has of convincing the market that he is serious with somehow not crossing his boss?
4: Yeah, the hawks have landed at the Fed, it sounds like. And look, I mean, he has been not the kind of Fed chair that wants to spend a lot of time communicating. And that means that we're going to have a little bit of a vacuum when it comes to reassuring consumers, and that is clear too in the Michigan Consumer Confidence Index, sentiment index, where this latest numbers out of Michigan indicate that consumers are thinking long term that interest rates are going to be sustainable over 3.5% to, in many cases, 4%. That's gonna mean someone has to have a conversation with consumers even while monetary policy is being affected. I don't know if he can actually play the ref and convince Donald Trump of the merits of higher interest rates. Even this afternoon, Donald Trump was out flagging lower interest rates at a time when his Fed chief has done exactly the opposite. So I think he's got the same uphill slog on that case that the previous Fed chairman had.
1: Well, so Jeannie, to Rick's point, what does an effective conversation with consumers actually look like for those that are running for office this year?
5: Yeah, it's going to be really difficult because, Tyler, people are so unhappy with the state of the economy. I mean, you look at the latest CBS poll, 69% of Americans dissatisfied. For the first time in years, at least as long as I can almost remember, now more Americans are saying that they trust Democrats to manage the economy than they trust Republicans. And of course, you look at Donald Trump's own economic approval ratings, and those have plummeted. So the kind of conversations that, you know, with like 60 days left till the midterm and even less than that when voting begins, it's going to be an uphill battle for Republicans to try to reclaim this position. And so I think what we're going to see in the election, at least, is to try to deviate to other issues. Like we listened to Ted Cruz talking about the Senate race in Texas. He's not going to focus on the economy. He's focusing more on Tallarico and you know, trying to paint him as extreme and red versus his counterpart there, Ken Paxton. So I think they're going to try to deviate from it. And, you know, you mentioned, and I think it's so important, the $40 trillion in debt. That is an astonishing number. And even as we move away from the electoral aspect of this, what does this do as Congress comes back and tries to deal with a plan by the White House for more spending as we remain in this war with Iran and on the military? These are big policy questions going to be very hard to deal with.
0: Does Kevin Warsh dare hike interest rates in September, Rick? When you start getting that close to an election, it becomes a question about the political implications of a move like that. And if he does, there will be a period of time in which we have high prices and even higher interest rates. What's the impact on the voter?
4: Well, taking my Republican hat off and just wearing an American hat, I hope he pays no attention to the political machinations of midterm elections. That's not his job. And even though he works for a president, he's supposed to be independent, which is why we need him to take a blind eye to the political realities of what's happening in the country. The advice I've always given independent agency directors is your day job is the thing you got to focus on, not the politics, not the White House, not all the other noise in the media that you have to deal with. If you do your day job, everything sort of settles into the right way. And so that's what the chairman has to do. He's got to do his day job. And if it requires a rate hike, then he's going to have to talk about a rate hike. It would help if he prepared the public for those kinds of things. In other words, if you sort of know it's coming, or your data-driven models are saying that it looks like you're going to do it, then don't surprise anybody. I mean, try to lay the groundwork for it. But at the end of the day, pay no attention to the man behind the curtain. Politics will only screw you in the end.
1: Well, actually, our Michael McKee had spoken to Jeff Schmid yesterday, who said that the midterms wouldn't be a factor in any of their decisions as they maintain this institutional independence. Jeannie, I wanted to ask you about something that Kevin Warsh's speech actually didn't hit on, which is higher mortgage rates. This month, we're seeing them at their highest level since July of last year. What could the Democratic Party do at this point in time? We're talking a lot about Republicans playing defense, but as a Democratic strategist, how could a Democratic candidate go on the offense here as we get closer and closer to Election Day?
5: You know, the housing issue is one that is so stunning because, of course, this was the bill that the president held up after a bipartisan passage. It doesn't address, obviously, interest rates directly, but it does address the cost of housing, which remains a critical challenge for Americans across the country. And even the other day, the other week, he was speaking ill about that particular bill. And it's something that Republicans would certainly want to run on. But for Democrats, I think what they need to do is highlight the fact that a lot of the economic pain we are feeling, in fact, most of it, which has led to these higher mortgage rates, and they are high, I can personally attest to, is the fact that this president has gotten into a tariff war with all of our allies and across the world. And he has gotten us into a war in Iran. All of that has helped spike these costs, and they have to be controlled.
1: All right, our political panel today, both Bloomberg Politics contributors Rick Davis and Jeannie Shanzano, thank you both so much. Stick with us. We're going to head back to Jackson Hole for another update from Mike McKee.

0: It's 1:40 on Wall Street. We do check markets all day long here at Bloomberg. It is a Jackson Hole Friday. We have got the Dow, the S&P, NASDAQ all trading lower. Two-year yields are jumping after Kevin Warsh's inflation pledge. The S&P 500 index down 25 now. 7706 down by 0.3%. Warsh is vowing to bring inflation to the target, boosting bets on a rate hike and stabilizing longer-dated bonds. S&P, as I mentioned, lower by 0.3%. Dow down by 0.1%. NASDAQ right now down 0.5%. The SOX, the Philadelphia Stock Exchange Semiconductor Index, down 3.3%. Marvell Technologies helping lead the index lower, down by 10% right now after earnings. Two-year, 4.34%. Your 10-year, 4.72%. And the 30-year, 5.20%. Gold is down 2.7%, $44.73 the ounce. West Texas Intermediate crude now down by 0.2%, $83.34 a barrel. Brent, $89.31 barrel of Brent, down by 0.4%. Marvell Technology did report second quarter results that modestly beat expectations, but as I mentioned, we got the stock down now by 10%. Also, shares of NVIDIA, which surged more than 7% yesterday, giving back some of that today, down right now by 4%. Recapping, 10-year yield, 4.72%, S&P down 0.3%, just about the low of the day. 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I'm Charlie Pellett. That is a Bloomberg Business Flash.
1: Charlie Pellett, thank you, sir. He'll be back coming up at the top of the hour, 2 p.m. Eastern Time, as we kick off Bloomberg Business Week Daily. As Charlie mentioned, the bond market keying off the message from the boss today, Fed Chair Kevin Warsh at Jackson Hole, making it clear that he is serious about inflation, which he says is not slowing, pointing to the last many months of watching the data. Listen.
2: Now, there is one signal nobody can miss. The responsibility for 65 months of sustained elevated inflation sits squarely with the central bank, and that's where it belongs. So here is my standard. We must be confident that underlying inflation is moving to our objective, clearly and at sufficient speed. Otherwise, we have work to do. That's our job, that's our mandate, and that's our charge to keep.
3: The Fed Chair Kevin Warsh on his 100th day as the head of the central bank, speaking from Jackson Hole earlier, which is where we now find our Bloomberg's Michael McKee, Bloomberg's international economics and policy correspondent. So, Mike, we've been talking all day about what the Fed Chair said in terms of there maybe needing to be work that has to get done in order for inflation to fall. But what happens here next? Because now the question seems to be when. What are those data points that you're going to be watching ahead of that next FOMC meeting?
4: Well, the next things we're going to watch, obviously, is next week's payrolls report. If that comes in neutral, in other words, not too many jobs lost or gained and the unemployment rate basically unchanged, then they can put that aside again, as the Fed officials, including the chairman, have said today. It is the labor market is stable at this point. So they're worried about inflation. And we get on the 12th of September the CPI report, followed by the PPI report. And then those two numbers can be used to come up with the PCE index of inflation, which we won't get till the end of September, but they'll have a pretty good idea of what it is. So they will know whether inflation is going down, as they hope, or whether it is making no progress. And if it's making no progress after CPI and PPI, you can bet that the markets are going to be pricing in a Fed rate hike. Not because the chairman said it's definitely going to happen, but because he's told them enough now that they can infer that that's probably the path that the Fed will take.
1: So did the mood music change after the speech? Mike, what's the mood there? Are people surprised that he took such a hard line?
4: I think the markets pressured him into that. They basically told him that they were not happy with the way he had performed at the July 29th press conference. And today he gave them what they wanted. He basically said at this point that inflation is a danger, which he said before. But then he added onto that and said the Fed will act if necessary. And then he didn't, as I mentioned earlier, specifically talk about rate increases, but he did suggest enough to infer that's what he's talking about, and that's what the markets wanted to hear. They wanted to know not just that he doesn't like inflation, but that he's going to do something about it and how he's going to do something about it.
3: Mm-hmm. Mike, all of this is factoring into the conversation about the Fed's credibility. We spoke earlier this week, and you broke the news in terms of Lisa Cook sending this letter to the White House. Just wondering if we've gotten any update there and what you're watching for in terms of how the White House may be responding to everything that we're hearing today.
4: Well, we're all kind of monitoring the Truth Social feed because we want to see if the president says anything about Lisa Cook, who is, by the way, here. But I have noticed in doing that he's occupied by a whole lot of other subjects. So I don't think it's going to be top of mind for the White House today. And it would not benefit the president a whole lot to come out and criticize this speech because, again, it's innuendo inferring and that sort of thing. So probably not going to hear anything from him until we get some sort of data point he can crow about or complain about and then give him some advice going into the meeting.
1: Okay, that's the model, I guess. Mike, just quickly, before we say goodbye for now, what happens if there's no hike in September? How would the bond market react?
4: That's all totally going to depend on the data. Now, if we get a CPI that suggests that there is decreasing inflation pressure, then the market's not going to be unhappy if they don't get a hike. But also remember in the speech today that he laid out two criteria, not just whether inflation's going up or down, but the breadth of inflation, how many things in the inflation reports are going up or down. 54% were going up, so a majority in the last reports. So we got to watch that as well.
1: Great to have you with us, as always. Michael McKee with the vest that should have its own social media account. We keep hearing about it, Mike. You look great out there. With us live from Jackson Hole on this Fed Chair Warsh speech day. We finally survived it. And keeping our eyes on the markets, as Charlie mentioned a little while ago, we are seeing an uptick here in bond yields with emphasis on the short end, the 2-year up 12 ticks now to 434, the 10-year up 5 to 472, and the 30 sitting at 520, up just one tick today with a lower stock market. The S&P 500 is down 18 points. On the six-month mark, this is 6 months today since the start of the Iran war, which has come up repeatedly over the course of the past couple of hours here, with so much focus on price pressure, the Strait of Hormuz being the focal point here, sending prices, of course, of energy higher, but also other things, other inputs like fertilizer. The President of the United States in the Oval Office asked about the war yesterday. Listen.
5: Iran is right now, they're in deep trouble. They have very little capacity. It doesn't mean we're finished with the military, but the Strait of Hormuz is open. We have control and we have the blockade. We're taking a lot of boats. Millions and millions of barrels of oil are coming out of the Strait every day.
1: There has been a question about the extent to which oil flows are resuming, depending on who you ask, to about a halfway point or two-thirds of where we were before the war effort. We frequently bring on military experts here, retired generals, to tell us about what's happening. And in this case, we speak with retired Army Brigadier General Lila Gray, who is also in the center of the political storm as a Democratic candidate for Florida's 13th congressional district. It's great to have you, General. Thanks for joining us today on Bloomberg TV and radio. We'd like to get to the issues that are, of course, driving decisions in your campaign, and we'll be hopefully speaking with your opponent as well in the near future, Ana Paulina Luna. But I'd like to ask you about what your thought is 6 months into a war that the president initially said would last 4 to 6 weeks. Are we closer to the beginning or the end?
6: This has been a heavy toll, I think, on certainly the military and their family members. We've lost 18 service members. We've had over 750 wounded. And this is a heavy toll for them. And if you assess where we were before we went into Iran, where we are today, I think you're going to see a stark contrast that has achieved nothing but a cost of living crisis. And right here in Florida, you know, those choices, that reckless choice to go to war with Iran has created a situation for people that are unable to afford to live day to day. I just received information and found out that Floridians have paid almost $4 billion more for gas. Right here in my area, it's already still a dollar higher than it was before our war with Iran. And the cost of living crisis is very real here because we are a coastal economy. And the people that I'm talking to every single day, boots on the ground, they're telling me that they feel like they can't survive, that they feel like they've been forgotten. And this is exacerbated when we make a choice to go to war without the proper planning and certainly without a concrete strategic objective.
3: At this point, though, the administration is trying to get diplomacy back on track. We heard from the U.S. Treasury Department earlier this week that there is going to be more economic pressure on Iran. At this point, do you agree with that approach from this White House, that they should opt to use these other tools instead of, say, restarting kinetic action?
6: Those tools should have been used on the front end. We should not have gone into the kinetic action. And the members that have been killed in action, I just want to let you know that I've been on the ground in many of those places. And in where those service members were killed in Port Shueba in Kuwait, I had been in that building. And the fact that that building wasn't hardened enough or that they were removed before the attacks came in, I believe that's a dereliction of duty. Diplomacy should always come before, you know, using our military. That is our first weapon of choice, is diplomacy. And then along those lines are some of the economic sanctions and economic tools that we should be using. And that should have been used all along.
1: I know that you've been deployed repeatedly throughout what was a 27-year Army career, General. You also spent some time in a very different capacity, which I'd like to ask you about here, having dealt with the cyber threat that's facing this country and something that we hear about quite a bit more recently because of this. You were an advisor to the U.S. Army Cyber Command after you left active duty, and there is a great concern that Iran's offensive capability could interfere with municipal water sources and any number of things that we take for granted. Do you worry about this escalating beyond the battlefield into an asymmetric space like cyber?
6: We absolutely should take that very seriously. That's always on the table for our adversaries. And it's not just Iran, it's Russia and China and North Korea. We got to be very clear-eyed about that. That cybersecurity
1: is always. Are we capable of defending against it?
6: I think we are. We have some of the most amazing capabilities out there. But there are new ways that are being created, particularly with artificial intelligence. So we have to keep our guard up at all times and keep advancing our own capability to not just defend ourselves, but to detect those threats as well.
3: Well, part of this is that the Pentagon is asking for more resources to help bulk up capabilities. When it comes to the conflict in Iran, the administration is asking for about $67 billion in supplemental funding. If you were elected to Congress, would you vote for that?
6: I would take a hard look at the defense budget. We need to be modernizing in ways that are for future wars. And we've seen the future of warfare right now. Drones, cyber, and we need to be investing heavily in that, those particular lines of ability to attack or defend ourselves. And so I think that one of the areas that we need to make sure that we're doing is we're not overspending in legacy systems, that we need to make sure that our alignment of our dollars, because it's Congress's job. It's Congress's job to raise an army. It's Congress's job to tax and to spend, that we should have very strict oversight over every dollar that's expended, that's planned to be expended, and then doing follow-up with that. And that's actually not going on in my mind. When we give non-compete contracts to companies that we're not tracking every dollar that's being spent out there, that's some due diligence that we need to make sure that we're adhering to every single day. And when you don't, it invites corruption. And we're seeing quite a bit of that going on every single day in the administration. And in my counterpart, the Congresswoman Luna, is part of that problem. She's invested in a donor's company, in one of her own donor's company. And in the military, we have some of the highest ethical standards out there. And I want to see those same high ethical standards applied to members of Congress, the Supreme Court, the administration, cabinet members across the board, because we owe that to the American people. And in part of our job of oversight of spending their tax dollars is making sure that we are adhering to the highest ethical standards.
1: Well, we'd like to stay in touch with you as well as your opponent, Ana Paulina Luna, who we have invited, the Congresswoman, to talk to us here on Balance of Power. Leela Gray, General, thank you for joining us today on Bloomberg, and we look forward to the next round with our eyes on the price of gas in the state of Florida, Tyler, $3.94. Which brings us back to the straight, right where we started this hour.
3: Though there may be some movement, Iran saying diplomacy is not totally off the table. We'll have more of that in the late edition of Balance Power at 5 p.m.

0: to Highland, and this is Bloomberg.
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2: It is Bloomberg Business Week Daily. It is Friday, August 28th, 2026, a Jackson Hole Fed Friday. That's Lisa Mateo. She's in for Carol Masser. Lisa, you can check her out on a Bloomberg this weekend, 7 a.m. Saturday and Sunday. But she's hanging out with us on this Friday. Happy
3: Jackson
2: Hole
3: Day. And what a Friday. I know.
2: What a day, truly.
3: It is. All the talk is about that. The market reaction, that's what we're going to get to.
2: Yeah, Charlie Pellett's going to have an update on the numbers. Suffice it to say, though, the S&P 500 under a little bit of pressure, down 0.2%. Bond yields, though.
3: Yeah, that's where you see the difference. Yeah. Look at the two-year, 2.78%. That's higher. Wow, okay.
2: We're going to be covering it all in just a few minutes. As I said, Charlie's going to have an update on the markets. We are going to go to Jackson Hole, though, and talk to Mike McKee. He's out there in the shadow of the Tetons. If the sun is out, I don't know if the sun is out. He's going to have the latest from policymakers. I know. I feel so bad, as everyone knows. I mean, the Mountain West in the summer is just unbeatable. Yeah. So hopefully they got some sunshine a little later. On those yields, though, Brooke May is going to be stopping by of Evans May Wealth. She's going to talk about investor reaction and if there's any portfolio repositioning as a result of what we heard from the Fed chairman. Also, a couple of distinct views from executives a little later. We're going to get the executive chair of the Canadian auto parts manufacturer, Linamar. She's going to be joining us to talk about those U.S.-Canada tariffs.
3: Yeah, it'll be interesting to see how it's changing our business, but also what it's doing for U.S. manufacturers and the consumer, too. Are we going to pay higher prices for cars?
2: Speaking of the consumer, Max Levchin of Affirm is stopping by a little later this hour. That stock was up as much as 17% earlier in the session. It's given back a little bit of that, but we always like talking to Max for a view on what that consumer's doing with this buy now, pay later firm. All that and more coming up over the next hour right here on Bloomberg Business Week Daily. First up, though, a check of the day's trade and top business stories. Here he is, Charlie Pellett.
4: Right, hi, thank you very much, Tim and Lisa. Happy Friday. Not so happy for the bulls today. We're trading very close to session lows on the S&P 500 index, down 19 right now. It's 77.11, a drop there of just about 0.2%. We've got the Dow lower by 20 points. Little change, down under 0.1%, while NASDAQ down 119, drop there of 0.4%. The NASDAQ 100 index down by 0.7%. Marvell Technologies certainly weighing on the index after earnings. Marvell down now by 10%. Traders sent short-term yields higher as Fed Chair Kevin Warsh vowed to bring inflation to the target, boosting bets on a rate hike and also stabilizing longer-dated bonds. So here's where we stand. We've got the two-year, 4.34%. The 10-year, 4.72%. The 30-year, 5.20%. Gold at $44.65 the ounce. Spot gold down 2.9%. West Texas Intermediate crude at $83.35 a barrel. WTI down 0.2%. Barrel of Brent now $89.36, drop there of 0.4%. Speaking of crude, Chevron is in talks to expand its operations in Venezuela as the Trump administration broadens its influence over the nation's oil sector. Now, sources tell Bloomberg Chevron is negotiating to add two new oil fields to its operations in Venezuela. They say other U.S. energy companies are also in discussions to make new investments in the country. So right now, among the oil supermajors, Chevron higher up 0.9%. ExxonMobil lower by 0.5%. ConocoPhillips up by about 0.8%. Recapping, S&P does remain lower, down 0.2%, just about 2 hours to go ahead of the closing bell. The two-year, 4.34%. For on-demand news, 24 hours a day, subscribe to Bloomberg News now, wherever you get your podcast. I'm Charlie Pellett. Lisa Mateo and Tim Stenovek. That is a Bloomberg Business Flash.
3: All right. Thank you, Charlie Pellett. Let's get right to that speech. Okay, so it was his first speech. We're talking about Fed Chair Kevin Warsh. He warned about a couple things. Okay, so first he warned inflation isn't meaningfully slowing. He also stressed that policymakers are going to return inflation to that 2% goal. But here he was earlier. You want to listen to him. He was speaking at the Fed's annual conference in Jackson Hole, Wyoming. Take a listen.
5: We should not indulge a regime in which market participants are looking primarily to the Fed for their next trade. The Fed's a decision-making agency. We make choices amid uncertainty, and the data upon which we draw must be relevant, contemporaneous, accurate, and as actionable as possible. The Fed's price stability objective of 2%, as measured by the PCE price index, is a firm, fixed target. Achieving both sides of our mandate over the medium term is not an either-or proposition. We must be confident that underlying inflation is moving to our objective, clearly and at sufficient speed. Otherwise, we have work to do. That's our job, that's our mandate, and that's our charge to keep.
2: Fed Chair Kevin Warsh earlier today, this morning from Jackson Hole, Wyoming. In Jackson Hole, Wyoming, we bring in Michael McKee, Bloomberg TV and Radio, international economics and policy correspondent. He joins us from a still rainy day, unfortunately, Mike. Hopefully when you're done talking to us over these next few hours, the sun will come out a little bit. In the meantime, I do want you to just give us some detail about what we learned new about the way that this Fed chair looks at the Federal Reserve's role and how he plans to bring inflation down.
6: Well, I think we learned a lot. The issue is, should we have learned it earlier? That's what Wall Street was complaining about. But he made it clear that he's looking at the data and that he is focusing on inflation. And one of the things he clued us into is he's not just looking at the level or the change on a month-to-month basis, but he's also looking at the breadth of inflation. How many components are going up? How many components are going down each month? And he noted that the number going up was 54% in the last month, which is more than half. So that told him that the economy still needed help, that inflation was still rising. So that gives the folks on Wall Street something to hang their hats on. They can look at the same indicators and infer from that, when we get new data, what the Fed might do. He made no promises about what they're going to do, but he did give them sort of a roadmap to how he's thinking about it, which is what they were asking for.
3: Yeah, so he did kind of say, you know, if inflation isn't slowing, he said, we have work to do. He basically went out and said that. Do you think that he loses credibility if the Fed decides not to hike come September?
6: No, I think it's all going to depend on the data. He made it clear that at this point, the inflation rate is still too high, and it hasn't been moving in the right direction. And so if we don't see progress in the CPI and PPI reports coming up in 2 weeks, then there's probably going to be a market move to price in a rate hike. And if one didn't come, then he might lose some credibility. But he probably would follow through if it was pretty obvious that inflation's going in the wrong direction.
2: You know, the Fed chair speech is a big part of the Jackson Hole Economic Symposium, Mike, but it's not just about the chairman of the Federal Reserve. I believe everybody from the Fed is there except for Jay Powell. What is the other chatter that's happening on the sidelines right now?
6: Well, the most important chatter is that it is raining here, so the hike that usually attracts most of the participants at this conference is likely going to be postponed, and I don't know what they're going to do with all of them. Maybe rent a Netflix movie or something. But beyond that, there's obviously questions about the topic of the conference itself, the symposium here, which is financial innovation in payment systems, which sounds very wonky, and it is, but for people who are in this business, it's important. And then there's a sort of undercurrent of, we're wondering what's going to happen with Lisa Cook. Is the president going to come out and try and fire her again? And is there going to be any drama on that score while we're here? And finally, you know, a lot of central bankers aren't here this year from other countries because there's a G20 meeting in Asheville, North Carolina, starting on Sunday. And a lot of the finance ministers just went directly there. The Treasury folks will be there. And given what Scott Bessent has been doing in messing around with the bond market, there'd be a lot of focus on that as well.
2: I mentioned Jay Powell not being there. The reason that is of interest is because he is still a member of the Federal Reserve, and he has not stepped down. I'm curious if that is at all part of the conversation or what we need to know about him not being there.
6: No, I don't think so. It's certainly noted by everybody, and I think everyone agrees here that it would have been very awkward for him to show up. It's very, very unusual for a former chairman to stay on the board. He has good reasons for doing so with all of the Donald Trump stuff, but he doesn't want to take the spotlight away from Kevin Warsh, and he certainly wouldn't want to do it for Warsh's maiden speech, because as Warsh was speaking, everybody would be looking at Jay Powell. So he made a decision to stay home, and nobody's begrudging him that at all.
3: All right, Mike, I have one more question before we let you go. I know you've been talking about all the things that Warsh did say and everything he did, but is there anything that he did not touch upon that you were thinking, well, maybe he would have? What did he not talk about?
6: You know, I don't think there was anything in particular that he didn't talk about. He touched on a lot of the issues that he's been talking about for quite a while, the Fed reforms, the five task forces, the idea that the Fed wants to develop an up-to-date measure of inflation. He didn't say they wanted the trim mean or anything like that, but he wanted it to be updated and modernized. And those are all themes he's been hitting. What had been missing is how is he going to attack inflation given the tools that he has, and he did come through with that today.
2: Mike McKee, Bloomberg Television and Radio, international economics and business and economics and policy correspondent out there in Jackson Hole. He is going to be joining us just a little later in our program at the top of the 3 o'clock for some updates from the Mountain West. Well, we do stay on Jackson Hole, not necessarily in Jackson Hole, because that is what traders and investors are focusing on today. For more on policy, we're joined by Brooke May, managing partner at Evans May Wealth. She joins us from Carmel, Indiana. Brooke, good to have you back on the program. You know, we saw what happened to bond yields today, especially at the front end. We're seeing some pressure on tech stocks over concerns about rates moving higher. Are you making any changes to client portfolios as a result of what you heard from the Fed chair today?
7: Good afternoon, Tim. You know, right now we're not making any changes. We're going to be in a wait and see. Right now, we're pricing in about a 60% probability of a rate hike in September and even higher probability of a rate hike before year end. So it's not imminent at this point. Odds went up today based on Warsh's comments. However, I think that we've got a lot of good momentum across the market, not only in large cap, but also in small cap and international. And so I think that you can continue to be an equity investor. However, certain areas of the market that are a little bit more interest rate sensitive, those that rely on debt, like small cap, 40 to 50% of the debt small cap companies have is floating rate. So it's something to watch. If we do get a rate hike, I think that paring back certain areas would be warranted.
3: Brooke, I have to ask you, Warsh reiterated that policymakers are going to return inflation to that 2% goal. After hearing everything he said, I mean, are you convinced?
7: No.
3: That was quick. We need more from you, Brooke. This is TV and radio.
7: You know, I think that, it's hard to move rates. You know, if it was easy to get there, we would have been there by now. We've been battling inflation now for several years. The fact that we've got now labor market stability is nice. However, I don't know that we've really made it much in the way of progress, especially with what's going on in the Middle East. Oil prices are playing a role and it's rippling through to the rest of the economy. And so until we see resolution there, I don't know that we're going to see a meaningful decline in interest rates. So yes, ideally we will get there. We might end up settling around 2.5% instead of the 2% that would be ideal. But you know, Warsh did indicate that inflation is a concern and that they've got work to do.
2: Is it a concern until there is a total resolution out of the Middle East?
7: Yeah, I think so. I think that, you know, we're going to continue to have uncertainty. And we've seen that if you look at gold and Bitcoin, there's concern right now around the debasement of the dollar and what that would do for purchasing power. And rates are going to stay elevated if inflation is elevated. And so I think it's going to continue to be a concern as long as we've got uncertainty in the Middle East.
3: All right, Booker, I want to switch over to tech and to AI and to that trade. Got to talk about the NASDAQ. It was lower before. It's still lower now. Then we go to NVIDIA shares. NVIDIA shares right now, they're down about 4%. Quite a difference from what we've seen, right? NVIDIA added $442 billion to its market value on Thursday. All this said, I mean, what is that telling you?
7: Mm-hmm. Earnings are strong, and the AI trend is real. When we look at NVIDIA, they're expecting to have 72% to 73% profit margins next year. That's incredible for a company their size that's growing at the pace that they are. And it says they've got pricing power, they've got demand, and they're broadening their customer base. There's been a lot of publicity around circular financing and some of the debt instruments that are going to be out there to allow them to serve more customers. So not just the hyperscalers, but now the neoclouds and other customers. So we think that demand is real and that we're going to see AI-related earnings continue to be very strong for a prolonged period of time.
3: So what's your take on why you think that the shares are lower? Sorry, I didn't mean to jump on you.
7: Oh, no, that's right. They, we had such a surge after their earnings announcement. I think that there's probably a little bit of profit taking there. I don't think that there's anything systemic that's a concern right now. It could be somewhat interest rate related, but I think the overall momentum is very strong and earnings are going to be very strong going into 2027.
2: Yeah, I mean, we're at the tail end of third quarter earnings season, or second quarter, I should say. We're into the third quarter. We'll start to hear from some of the big companies in the beginning of October. Given that we heard from the Fed chair today, NVIDIA is behind us. We have a policy meeting in the middle of next month. Between now and then, what is the next catalyst that we should be on the lookout for?
7: I think it'll be midterm elections.
2: Really?
7: And
2: you're already looking to November.
7: Yeah, there's not a lot. There's not a lot between now and then. It tends to be the unforeseen that gets you. But, really on the horizon right now would be midterm elections and what potential policy initiatives could come about through the results.
3: And Brooke, where do you think the next wave of investors will come from?
7: Can you say that again?
3: Where do you think the next wave of investors will come from? Because we've been talking about AI and tech, and where's the next wave come from?
7: I think the cash on the sidelines. There's a lot of FOMO out there. A lot of people have missed this rally, and there's $7 trillion right now in cash and money markets on the sidelines. That money, at some point will be redeployed into the market, and those that have been waiting for a pullback have really missed out. So I think that continued good earnings momentum will push some of that cash into the market, and that could be another catalyst for a leg up.
2: That cash pile, though, Brooke, has just grown over the last 6 years. And I'm wondering, we've been waiting for it to get on the sidelines. Does it keep growing or does it eventually deplete?
7: In the near term, it could keep growing, but I do think that there's tremendous opportunity with earnings being this strong to get a better return for investors. And so I wouldn't expect it to grow at the same pace that it has. It's frankly shocking that it's grown to the level that it's at right now.
2: Yeah, it's remarkable. I mean, every time we see another $1 trillion added to it, I'm just like, where is this cash coming from, and why is it not being deployed in either the equity market or the bond market? Hey, we only have 30 seconds left. On the fixed income side, what is attractive to you?
7: We continue to like investment grade, as well as right now you could buy high yield. We don't think there's a lot of systemic risk right now in the system, and we think that you can pick up a little bit more yield without taking a tremendous amount of risk.
2: Brooke May, managing partner over at Evans May Wealth, joining us from Carmel, Indiana. It is a Friday. It's a Federal Reserve Jackson Hole Friday. We're talking about what happened out of Jackson Hole, but also what's happening in equity markets, where the S&P 500 is down close to 0.3%. The NASDAQ right now down 0.5 percentage point. But if I look at what's happened over the last 5 days, we're up 0.5 percentage point on the S&P 500. The big reason why is what happened with NVIDIA yesterday. You said, more than $400 billion added.
3: It's a lot.
2: It is a lot. Hey, coming up next on Bloomberg Business Week Daily, switching gears a little bit, we're talking about tensions between the U.S. and Canada. That's next.

0: It's 2:21 on Wall Street. We do check markets all day long here at Bloomberg. A lot of red on the screen today. It's a Fed Friday. Kevin Warr speaking at Jackson Hole. Been all over it here at Bloomberg. We will continue to have further coverage, further reaction. But right now, looking at the equity market, traders sending stocks down. S&P down 18. Now it's 77.12. That is a drop of 0.2%. Dow Industrial is down 28. Little change, down under 0.1%. NASDAQ is down 123. A drop there of 0.5%. The NASDAQ 100 index down 0.7%, certainly weighing on that index. Shares of Marvell Technology after earnings plunging now by 10%. The SOX, the Philadelphia Stock Exchange's semiconductor index, down 3.2%. The 2-year right now, we've got short-term yields. The 2-year, 4.34%. The 10-year, 4.72%. The 30-year, 5.20%. Gold is at $44.62, the ounce lower by 3% today. Right now, West Texas Intermediate crude has been bouncing around, but down under 0.1%. $83.45 as traders keep an eye on developments out of the Middle East. Barrel of Brent, the global benchmark, now very close to $89 a barrel, down by 0.4%. BioNTech and Roche Holding have abandoned a trial of a personalized cancer vaccine, dashing hopes that had been raised by a rival drug maker's recent successes in the field. BioNTech says the German drug maker and its Swiss pharma partner made the decision after an independent board recommended discontinuing the trial. BioNTech shares, the ADRs right now, they're down 7.7%. ADRs of Roche Holding down by 1.9%. For on-demand news, 24 hours a day, subscribe to Bloomberg News Now wherever you get your podcasts. Lisa and Tim, that is a Bloomberg Business Flash.
1: Hey, thank you so much for that update, Charlie. Do appreciate it. Let's talk trade, because Canada will place counter tariffs on more than 700 products made in the U.S. as retaliation for a new set of import taxes by the White House. We did see earlier this week the news hit some U.S. and Canadian stocks, including automotive auto parts stocks. Among them was Linamar, the roughly $4 billion U.S. dollar

0: market cap, maker of components used in the automotive, defense, and aerospace industry. Think engines, transmission, suspension, components, and more. Shares of the company fell more than 8% on Monday, down this week by about 10%. That said, still up about 18% this year, and going into, you know, the last 10 days or so before that, they were up more than 25% this year. We've got with us Linda Hassenfratz. She's Linamar Executive Chair. She joins us from Guelph, Ontario. Linda, good to have you on the program. I want to get a firm understanding from you about what is and what is not subject to not just tariffs currently, but potential tariffs come the beginning of next year.
1: Well, from Linamar's perspective, more than 90% of our sales have absolutely no tariff on them this year. And that has been the case for some time. So we are not being, we are being impacted a little bit on that less than 10% of our sales that has a tariff, but the vast majority of sales do not have a tariff. And even this latest round of tariffs, the 338, tariffs that were enacted last week do not impact our industry. The retaliatory tariffs, we also believe, will not be impacting us due to exemptions that, that are in place for you know, manufacturing in certain sectors. So we feel we're in as good a position as we could be at the moment.
0: What about car, like tariffs on actually cars and trucks, because that's the end product for what your products go and build. And I'm curious if this hits your customers, then that certainly affects your business in a certain way. So are there knock-on effects, even if your specific products aren't affected, but the end product is?
1: Yeah, I mean, obviously, that if our customers are being impacted by tariffs, that has a negative long-term impact on pricing because nobody can absorb tariffs forever. So in the end, it all ends up flowing down to the consumer, which is not a good thing, right? If consumer prices go up for vehicles, then that could negatively impact demand and result in lower production in the industry. Mm. So that's obviously a threat for the overall industry, even if the parts suppliers are not seeing tariffs.
0: Again, just to clarify, because there are a lot of moving parts and there's a lot of back and forth between the U.S. and Canada here. We did mm-hmm. hear earlier this week from the president of the United States, who said that on January 1st, 2027, tariffs on all cars, trucks, both large and small, automotive parts and steel will be increased 50%. Does that increase to 50%? Will that, if there is not an agreement reached between now and the end of the year, will those tariffs affect your company?
1: Yeah, I mean, up until the moment and until this latest potential tariff, there has been no tariff on auto parts. So if a tariff is imposed on auto parts as of January, it will obviously have a big impact on the industry. I mean, the industry is incredibly integrated from a supply chain perspective across really all three countries, not just Canada and the U.S., but also Mexico. But I mean, just Canada and the U.S., I mean, we've had free trade in automotive with the U.S. since the mid-1960s. I mean, this is decades and decades of supply chain integration. So parts are going back and forth over the border six, seven or more times. To incur a tariff at each border crossing will cripple the industry. It'll bring it to its knees. So, I mean, I understand it's a powerful threat that the president is bringing to bear. But the negative impact to the industry, the vast majority of which of employment of which is in the United States, will be very negatively impacted. So I think that certainly the U.S. administration is going to need to give very careful consideration before they decide to impose such tariffs, just because of the blowback on their own country and their own businesses and workers.
2: So at what point would tariffs affect production on your end? What's your take on that after all we've been talking about, all we've been hearing you talk about?
1: Yeah. If tariffs are imposed on auto parts, and this is a position I've held for since tariffs first started to be bandied about, at the beginning of this administration, it would be a matter of weeks before the industry would be on its knees. In my opinion, it would shut down within a matter of weeks.
0: Wow.
2: Have you heard anything from companies, the automaker, the car companies? Have you heard anything from them? Are they thinking of changing plans? Have you heard anything?
1: Absolutely not. Okay. I mean, our type of product in our industry are highly engineered products. They're products that you spend years tooling up. And getting qualified for with your customers, significant amounts of testing required to make sure that they're meeting requirements around safety, around performance, around a whole variety of aspects. So this isn't something you can say, oh, I'm going to buy this transmission component or driveline component from somebody else tomorrow. Just not possible. This is a multi-year endeavor. So we've heard nothing at the moment. I mean, this is a very newly suggested threat that has been thrown out there. I personally think that we will come to an agreement before then. I mean, I think we were very close last week. There were, a few wrenches thrown in the works at the last minute. I have a lot of confidence that we will come to an agreement before the end of the year, simply because we are so reliant on each other. Americans on Canadians, Canadians on Americans. We have decades, frankly, centuries of interaction and commerce that we have done together. There's just too much at stake to not find a way to address concerns that either country might have with the trade relationship. I firmly believe that solutions are available and will be reached before the end of the year.
0: Yeah, we hear what you're saying, Linda, from lawmakers too, governors in states that border Canada and governors that do understand the importance of the relationship between the U.S. and Canada. We're speaking with Linda Hassenfratz, the executive chair of the auto parts supplier Linamar. She joins us from Guelph, Ontario. Among your biggest customers, Ford Motor, General Motors, Volkswagen, Stellantis, Mercedes-Benz. I mean, you sell that to everybody at this point. When we talk to executives at many different types of companies, what they tell us about this environment is it's less about, the actual back and forth when it comes to trade policy, and more about the instability of an environment where it seems like rules and regulations can change very quickly. As executive chair at Linamar, what do you want to see, not just from the Canadian government, but from the U.S. government as well, just to make it easier for you to do business?
1: Well, I mean, I obviously would love to see us come to a resolution between our countries, also with respect to the USMCA agreement and any changes that are being considered in that regard to see that agreement further strengthened. I mean, it is already a very robust agreement that is working exceptionally well for all three countries. So anything we can do to make that stronger would be great. But frankly, to think that we can that we're going to suddenly go back to operating in this more predictable world, that just might not happen. I think that from our perspective, from my perspective and our executive team, our focus is how do we operate? How do we continue to operate and thrive in a dynamic environment? Because I think things are going to be dynamic for a while. So, things aren't predictable, and we need to develop strategies that are flexible, that are nimble, equipment that's flexible, people that are flexible in their capabilities, so we can pivot where the markets are going and take advantage of opportunities, frankly, that are created when there is, uncertainty and turmoil around you. That's been our focus, not a hope that we're somehow going to go back to some level of predictability, but instead let's adopt a strategy. And I feel like we absolutely have a culture that's well suited to handling a dynamic, volatile environment, so that we can, instead of worrying about where things are going, simply react to opportunities as they present and be positioned strategically and in terms of how we're structured to be able to take advantage of that. I think that's what companies that are going to thrive over the next decade need to do. Be flexible, be nimble, be innovative, focus on your balance sheet, and be commercially astute.
2: All right, Lyndon, the last 30 seconds we have, I'm going to put you on the spot. If you could sit down with President Trump and Prime Minister Carney, what would you tell them that they are thinking wrong about the North American auto market? How are they not thinking about it the right way?
1: Well, I think, number one, the Canada-U.S. trade relationship is not broken. I mean, when you look at Canada exports $450 billion worth of goods to the U.S., the U.S. exports $425 billion of product into Canada. Like, we have a balanced trading relationship. This is not the problem. Let's identify what are the irritants. Let's fix them. Let's keep working together, because it's a big world out there, and we're a lot stronger when we approach it together than we try to do so in a fragmented way.
0: Linda Hassenfrass, Linamar Executive Chair, joining us from Guelph, Ontario. Linda, thank

0: It's 2:40 on Wall Street. We do check markets all day long here at Bloomberg. U.S. equities continue to trade near the worst level of the day with the S&P 500 index down now by just about 21 points, lower by 0.3%. Two-year yields are jumping. The Dow down 25, drop there of under 0.1%. NASDAQ lower by 0.5%. NASDAQ 100 index down 0.7%. PayPal and Marvell Technologies certainly weighing on that index. Marvell, by the way, after earnings, down now by 10.3%. The SOX, the Philadelphia Stock Exchange's semiconductor index, down 3.2%. The two-year, 4.34%, the 10-year, 4.72%, and the 30-year, 5.21%. Spot gold is down 3.1%, $44.54 the ounce. West Texas Intermediate crude now down 0.4%, $83.24 a barrel. Brent crude, $89.37 a barrel. Of Brent down by about 0.4%. Bottom line here, traders sending short-term yields higher as Fed Chair Kevin Warsh vows to bring inflation to its target. Again, we've got the 10-year at 4.72%. Keeping an eye on Gap shares, certainly bouncing higher by 13.2% right now. Gap jumping after naming Michael Francis to head Old Navy. And also it reported that profit outpaced estimates, offsetting a sales decline at the Old Navy chain, along with lower sales guidance. Again, Gap shares, they are higher by 13.2%. For on-demand news 24 hours a day, subscribe to Bloomberg News now wherever you get your podcast. I'm Charlie Pellett. Lisa and Tim, that is a Bloomberg Business Flash.
1: Charlie, appreciate the update. I'm watching shares of a firm. They jumped as much as 17% in trading to the highest intraday going back to September of 2025. This after the fintech company forecast revenue for the first quarter that beat the average analyst estimate. Shares now higher by about 2.4%, so giving up some of those gains. Separately, the company and Shopify expanded their global partnership to launch Shop Pay installments in Australia. We got Matt with us, Max Levchin. He's the CEO of a firm. He joins us from our San Francisco bureau. Max, welcome back to Bloomberg Businessweek Daily. Always good to see you. We're going to get to the results, but before that, I want to talk about the consumer because you have this great real-time view using what many people would argue is, you know, crucial alternative data to understand the view of the consumer. How would you describe the American consumer right now?
2: You know, I think the Affirm consumer, the ones we interact with all the time and see, is healthy. They are paying us back on time. They are shopping. They are taking advantage of the 0% deals that we also offer them. So all those things are still going swimmingly. I think it's impossible to ignore that gas prices are elevated for them, just like anyone else. I think inflation, as you just heard Chairman of the Federal Reserve tell us, is still stubbornly sticking above its target. I think they are stretching their budgets when they need to do it. And frankly, that actually accretes to the demand for a firm. So in some ways, we are asked by our consumers to step up to the plate and help them manage their family budgets more often in the current environment. But by and large, they are healthy.
3: But what are they buying? Are they buying these high expensive items, or are they using this program to buy things like, you know, to pay for utility bills, to do things like that? What are they buying and what are they using it for?
2: Again, in our portfolio, by far, we are called upon to finance homewares, sporting equipment. There's a lot of back-to-school expenses that families incur right now, so everybody's buying something for their kids if those are going back to school. So that's the bread and butter of Affirm, and has been for a very long time. Generally speaking, we are not huge fans of financing recurrent transactions and take steps to make sure our consumers don't give themselves a false sense of security by stretching something that is a subscription into a longer subscription. That's not a financially healthy decision. As you know, we don't charge late fees specifically so we can align ourselves with our borrowers. When they borrow without a clear plan to pay us back, we will just lose money. And so we routinely orient our models to decline applications for loans that imply sort of pushing off of the financial responsibility. We love our consumers to be financially responsible. We are here to help them be so.
1: Are you noticing any changes in the rate of declines when somebody's applying to use Affirm?
2: the rate of decline is something that we set. In fact, if you sort of wanted to do a super short crash course on how a firm works, we set an acceptable loss rate for us given macroeconomic signals that we get to see. That dictates the rate of approval, rate of decline as a function, of course, of the credit quality.
1: So it doesn't change based on the individual who is applying for it?
2: No, it absolutely changes. What I'm saying is that we work backwards from the question you posed. We decide what our acceptable loss rate will look like, and that in turn sets or dictates what the approval rates will be. If you want to sort of take a very macro view of our position relative to the credit application set that we see every day, we're probably slightly more restrictive than we were this time last year, but again, nothing dramatic.
3: So how do you compare to the competition out there? There's Klarna, there's other ways. There's traditional credit cards as well. I mean, what sets you apart from that?
2: Well, first of all, I think our results do set us apart. I don't want to throw shade on anyone, but I think we've grown 30%+ for the last 11 quarters, if memory serves. And for 12 months, we've been consistently profitable and many other accolades. And we may be the only ones in the space that have been able to print these consistent results while growing really quickly while remaining profitable. So at least we are a really well-managed company, I would argue. In terms of why merchants and consumers choose us much more frequently, I would argue, than our competitors, twofold. One, we in fact add a lot of volume to our merchant partners while always making them look great. We don't charge late fees, we don't compound interest, we don't defer interest. We are extremely transparent to our borrowers what the cost will be, and we reward them for paying on time and even paying early, which is quite different from traditional financial services. So merchants love us because we make them look great while making them more affordable. Consumers love us because we are so transparent, because we create pockets of access to credit for them in a way that isn't just transparent, it's also responsible, and they know it. We make it our business to make sure they understand that when we tell them no, it's not because we're finicky, but because we genuinely believe it's a bad idea for them to borrow more than they can afford to pay back. And most of them really appreciate that. And so I think we're quite different. We're a different breed, and the DNA of the company is in underwriting and precision and transparency and, you know, frankly, quality. So that's what's driven our success in this market and beyond.
1: Perhaps one way you could differentiate from the competition would be to get a bank charter. You applied for a bank charter earlier this year. Can you give us the status of that application?
2: It's in process. It's exactly the sort of thing that you're not done until you are. It's a very, very rigorous process that the regulators make sure you have to go through without any shortcuts, and we certainly appreciate that. So I can't tell you very much about the state of the process. It is ongoing, but it's a thing that we don't require to operate, but we certainly would absolutely welcome being members of that particular club. It certainly helps clarify our exact regulatory status, and over time, it will feed into our cost of funds as Bank of Affirm, should it be granted, over time becomes a source of funding for our loan portfolio.
1: So if you don't get it, it's fine?
2: Yeah, but we certainly hope to get it.
1: Okay. Do you think you will get it?
2: I think I will report back if and when we do.
1: Fair enough.
3: You're trying, Tim. You're trying. I love it.
2: We all do our jobs.
3: Yes, exactly. Max, I got to say, the company has been doing very well with e-commerce. What's your strategy for in-store spending?
2: I'm a huge believer in relevance of Affirm in store. It's actually something that I am personally very focused on. We just announced a sort of very minor reorg, but allowing me personally to spend more time inside our innovation lab called ZT1, 0-1. And one of the many projects we're working on is making Affirm in store even better than we've been online. Online, we add 30% more volume through better conversion, through access to credit to consumers. Offline, we do more or less the same, but the participation in the offline world for us right now is quite de minimis, other than our Affirm card. So we're going to invest heavily in making the card even better, even more rewarding. But we also have some really clever ideas on how to make the in-store experience just a standout, great thing. I don't want to front run anything, but if you can't tell, I'm very excited about what we're going to do in store. So watch this space. Ask me again in a quarter, and I'll show some real results, I think.
3: Well, are you also excited about, I think it was last September, you allowed users to put the card on Apple Pay. How is that coming along?
2: It's great. We love all of our digital wallet partners. It's just another way of bringing Affirm with you in store. We're seeing really healthy growth, not just through the plastic taps and swipes, but also through digital wallets, online and offline. But offline in particular is just such a big unlock. And so we're doing really well there and quite excited to do more.
1: Dr. Max Levchin. Max, always good to check in with you. Appreciate you taking the time on this Friday afternoon. Max is the CEO of a firm, and he joins us from our San Francisco bureau. Taking a look at markets on this Friday afternoon with just a little over an hour to go until the close of equity trading. We're seeing some pressure on tech stocks, perhaps concern over higher rates in the short term. The S&P down 0.3%, the NASDAQ composite down 0.6%. When we come back, a check of stocks on the move. It's

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2: It is Bloomberg Business Week Daily on this Friday afternoon, a Jackson Hole Fed Day. That is not Carol Masser. That's Lisa Mateo. She's news anchor on Bloomberg this weekend, 7 a.m. Wall Street time on Bloomberg Television and Bloomberg Radio. Lisa hanging out with us. Although, apparently not next week as well.
3: No, just for today. That's okay.
2: That's what you think.
3: Just today's not my Friday. Today's my Wednesday.
2: Today is your Wednesday. Yeah, you do have a busy weekend coming up. We're looking forward to a great program over the next couple of days on Bloomberg this weekend. Before we get there, though, we still have to look at what's happening in today's markets. The S&P down just about 0.4%. The NASDAQ composite down 0.7%. The Dow under a little bit of pressure, down 0.1%. Let's take a look at some stocks on the move today. I'm Tim Stenovek with Lisa Mateo. We're joined by Bloomberg News Markets Live strategist Tatiana Darye. Hey, Tatiana, how you doing?
4: Good to be here.
2: So what do you got for us?
4: I'll start with PayPal, the big mover off of the day, down 12% after buyout firm Advent and payment processor Stripe decided to abandon its pursuit of the firm. Obviously, the big story today, that deal would have been one of the largest buyout deals in history with an offer of more than $50 billion. That's how it would have translated for its overall valuation. And PayPal said that was insufficient. And it's worth noting that it has been trading at a market cap of about $40 billion just before Bloomberg broke that story back in February that Stripe had an interest in the story. And obviously, that bid has been a source of support for the stock. Well, obviously, now it's a source of its weakness. Nonetheless, analysts here still see PayPal as a potential attractive target as valuation has cheapened over the years a lot.
3: Wow, that would have been a big deal. Firm. We just had the CEO we were just speaking
2: with. Who's a member of the PayPal Mafia. He was one of the early PayPal executives. So there's always a PayPal connection.
4: Great. That's the connection there. Well, a firm share up about 4%, was up about 17% earlier, the most in the year. This is all after an upbeat revenue forecast for the first quarter. The FinCap company is doing pretty well. It has guided for about $1.2 billion versus estimates of $1.17 billion. Yes, we care what follows the decimal point here. But it has also posted huge earnings growth. Four-quarter EPS, $4.62 versus 20 cents year over year. I had to double-check this. This is huge growth. I can't even do the math here of how big the growth is. Revenue over $1 billion, also higher by 30% year over year. And you just have to ask yourself, what does this all mean by the consumer? Obviously, the buy now, pay later platforms seem to be very, very popular. But as a macro strategist, I always try to dissect what is the macro message here. The CEO would probably not like me looking into that as a signal about the health of the consumer. But nonetheless, you have to ask yourself that question.
2: Yeah, he did just tell us that that the Affirm customer is healthy, his customer. He always, you know, because we talked to him a lot and he's always very specific about the customer that he sees,
3: customer. Yeah.
2: He says it's healthy, though. He says the company is slightly more restrictive than it was a year ago. Okay, that's Affirm. What else you got for us?
4: And BioNTech ADRs, that's the German biotech firm known for its COVID-19 shot that developed with Pfizer, down about 8%, was down as much as 18% earlier. That's after it terminated an advanced trial with Roche that it was developing for a personalized mRNA cancer vaccine. And this is a real setback, especially after hopes have risen after those blowout results from Merck with Moderna on the melanoma, and that they found really great results, and it raised hopes about the mRNA's second act here after COVID. Well, now this is raising real questions about, can this technology work in other tumors, particularly solid tumors, which other companies, including Moderna, are working on, and that's putting pressure on that stock as well.
2: I mean, it would be remarkable to just see
4: real progress, but not linear, right?
2: Yeah, exactly.
4: It comes with setbacks as well, so we'll see what mRNA has in store for us.
2: All right. That's Beyond Tech. The US ADRs, remind us of the ticker for that one.
4: It's BTNX.
2: BTNX for Beyond Tech. That's Tatiana Dare. She's Markets Live strategist for Bloomberg News with today's Stock Movers. For more conversations like this, check out our Stock Movers podcast. 5-minute episodes on the biggest winners and losers in the stock market. You can find it on Apple, Spotify, or anywhere you get your podcasts. Tatiana is sticking with us because she's got a great column out about yields moving higher, and that's exactly what they're doing today.
4: Yes, that's exactly. And that is spooking stocks, right? We're seeing a little bit of the pressure. And every time we come back to this story, every time the 10-year or the 30-year is pushing higher to sort of cycle highs, or on the 10-year, we are approaching 2025 highs. And perhaps soon, the 5% threshold, which is really, really scary for the market. But in fact, one has to look at history and realize that the levels alone is not the real danger for stocks. Huh. What is troublesome is when yields actually spike and when they go high fast, when there's this major shift in the cost of capital. That's the uncertainty that really troubles equity investors, not so much the levels alone, because for anyone fixating on levels alone, it's worth just looking back at the 1990s era, right? Mm-hmm. The internet revolution, when we saw growth really, really robust and really offsetting the drag from the higher discount rates used in valuations, which is what's pressuring stocks.
3: Speed of the increase. Who knew?
2: Tatiana Dare knows, and that's why she writes about it and tells us here on Bloomberg Business Week Daily. She's Markets Live strategist. Check out MLIV Go on the Bloomberg Terminal for that Markets Live blog and Tatiana's work along with her colleagues. If you're watching on TV, the close starts now. Radio continues.
1: It's a multi-trillion-dollar industry. We'll show you what's happening in ETFs like no one else. ETF IQ, Mondays on Bloomberg. The countdown is on. Everything you need to get the edge at the end of the market day. This is The Close.
0: The angst over Fed credibility subsides for now. 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
5: And I'm Emily Grafeo. We're kicking you off to the closing bell here in the U.S. Let's get a look at how markets are trading on this Jackson Hole day after Chairman Kevin Warsh vowed to keep inflation at that 2% target, or at least trying to get there. We have equity markets reacting, not too much, but we do have S&P 500 in the red, down about 0.3%. What's really getting hit here are the small caps, the Russell 2000, that interest rate sensitive part of the equity market, really dragging here, and the focus really on yields. We have a yield curve that is flattening, the 230s yield curve, now narrowing by about 10 basis points as, again, traders amp up their bets for Fed rate hikes, and they're maybe not as concerned about what's going on in the longer end. Finally, the dollar also moving up here on this idea that rates are going to be higher for longer, at least in that shorter end of the curve.
0: Market set up here into the close. Remember, prior to today, there was a chorus of investors out there who were really urging Chair Kevin Warsh to express a strong determination to fight inflation. And it appears that Warsh got the Jeffrey Rush Colin Firth treatment and did finally find a way to stop stammering and give the markets exactly what they want. And that was an unwavering commitment to curb price growth and a full-throated endorsement of interest rates as the Fed's predominant tool.
6: We should not indulge a regime in which market participants are looking primarily to the Fed for their next trade. The Fed's a decision-making agency. We make choices amid uncertainty, and the data upon which we draw must be relevant, contemporaneous, accurate, and as actionable as possible. The Fed's price stability objective of 2%, as measured by the PCE price index, is a firm, fixed target. Achieving both sides of our mandate over the medium term is not an either-or proposition. We must be confident that underlying inflation is moving to our objective, clearly and at sufficient speed. Otherwise, we have work to do. That's our job, that's our mandate, and that's our charge to keep.
0: ran just about a minute of a 30-minute speech, a wide-ranging speech that was parsed for every single word, and the published statement itself parsed for every single punctuation mark, like his repeated use of ellipses. But there was also a focus on what he didn't say. No explanation of what his reaction function would be for him to actually push for a change in the Fed funds rate, and no explanation as to why he's so concerned about 65 straight months of above-target inflation, but didn't push for a hike at the last FOMC meeting in July. Nevertheless, the Fed has decided Warsh's speech is done, and policymakers at Jackson Hole now retreat behind closed doors for the rest of their meeting, and so the market must make of it what it will. For today, it's a rebasement of that debasement trade, with the dollar higher, Bitcoin lower, gold facing its biggest one-day drop in a month and a half. And then there's that flattening yield curve. Take a look. Short-term rates outpacing long-term rates by 17 basis points today, the widest one-day divergence since February of 2025. Let's kick things off to the close here on this Friday afternoon, Jackson Hole Day, with Aaron Levine, president of BMO US. And Aaron, I do want to kind of start with, I guess, not so much what he said, but just the idea of laying out a roadmap for investors without necessarily tipping his hand. He was very clear. I think, you know, one of the first words out of his mouth was, this ain't forward guidance, although I'm sure we'll all take it as such. But how do you kind of rank what he said today? And does it give you a clearer picture of how the Fed will operate under Warsh going forward?
7: Yeah, well, thanks. And thanks for having me on again. You know, look, I think it's always important when you think about rates, it's very difficult to predict the future. Certainty is always better. And obviously, he is working towards giving the market more certainty on a direction and a path. And for us, that's always critical. But what our clients look for from us is, under a variety of scenarios, how do they think about each scenario and how are they prepared both on a short-term basis and a longer-term basis? So for us, it really isn't so much of what's going to happen in any specific scenario. It's working with our clients and making sure they're prepared for a variety of scenarios.
0: Well, let's talk about your clients. I mean, because you kind of serve America to a certain extent, or serve the economy, I should say, with regards to the businesses and consumers that sort of come to you. Have you seen any, I mean, prior to today, just heading into this second half of the year, have you seen any material change in the way that they're deploying capital, delaying capital spending, shortening loan maturities, anything like that?
7: Yeah, the good news is there's general optimism. I think there is a level of uncertainty, but that level of uncertainty has been there now for, you know, a bit of a while, maybe 12 months, 18 months. And so our clients have started to learn how to kind of live within that uncertainty and not let that prevent them from moving forward. And so they're coming to us and saying, we would love some advice on how to think about it, but we do want to grow. We want to work towards our objectives, and they're looking for capital and they're looking for advice. And so I'd say, all things considered, the economy is showing some strength, and our clients are showing some optimism.
5: Can that optimism continue, though, if rates do move materially higher from here?
7: Yeah, look, anytime rates change, it affects a lot of things. But again, what's great is our clients and what we're hearing and seeing across industries is a lot of preparation and a lot of focus on efficiency, and clients really thinking through what happens if rates go up, how do I react to that? Mm-hmm. And the more time being spent now thinking through those various scenarios, the less it'll impact them, and they'll have a real plan to move forward. And that's really what we're hearing and seeing.
5: What was your kind of broader reaction then to the speech? Listening to Kevin Warsh, again, this is a Fed chair that has said that they don't want to communicate as much. But to his defense, I mean, it was like a 30-minute speech. Were you able to read the tea leaves? Does it feel like this is a Fed that's communicating less?
7: Yeah, I'm definitely not the right person to read tea leaves on the Fed. I'll leave that to others who can do that. What I'm focused on is, and what my team is focused on working with clients, is really thinking through what are the potential impacts of different scenarios. How do we make sure they're prepared as they look at their liquidity, as they look at their risk management? How do they think about long-term strategic thinking? And that's really how we add value, and that's why our clients are coming to us. And as you saw, we had a really terrific third quarter performance, and I think that reflects the advice and guidance we're giving across different potential scenarios.
0: Well, that's what I'm curious about. You did have a great quarter. I mean, net interest income was up like 6%. I think 4% net interest margin, commercial loans up 4% sequentially as well. That's all good here. If we are headed towards a rate environment where rates are higher in that fight to inflation, does that become a margin benefit, or are you more concerned maybe about the hit that would have to credit demand?
7: Yeah. Right now, we're excited to see the loan growth that we're showing. And look, our margins are up 20 basis points year over year as we continue to optimize our portfolios and work with our clients. You know, for us, we think there's a lot of momentum and a lot of our clients are looking to grow. They're looking for capital. And so I see the opportunity still to be very strong as we go forward here.
8: So as we talk about the various sectors of this economy, and specifically, obviously, the ones that fall under your purview at BMO US here, when we talk about small business, commercial business, real estate, housing, agricultural, et cetera, I know they're all different industries, but is there some sort of thread right now that you're seeing that sort of binds them all to the same future, for lack of a better phrase?
7: Yeah, well, I think one thread is this sort of focus on efficiency, whether it's leveraging AI or just really looking at process and expense. And all of our clients are really thinking through that in a way that in a disciplined way. But for us, we're seeing growth across a lot of different sectors. We saw growth in our commercial real estate area, our asset-based area, our dealer finance, in engineering and construction, and then our core M&I and even into our emerging middle market. So we're really seeing good, consistent growth where clients are saying, we understand the uncertainty. We understand some of these different potential scenarios, but we are thinking through how do we grow and how do we make sure we're successful regardless of the outcome.
5: How much of that growth is coming from AI, whether it's, you know, in credit markets, in equity markets, versus BMO maybe looking to diversify and offer clients something outside of the AI trade?
7: Yeah, look, obviously, broadly for the economy, there is a lot of growth tied to AI. But for us, our kind of focus on in the Midwest and has been a core. So we work with clients across a lot of industries that aren't necessarily as directly tied to AI. Certainly, as we've grown in California with the acquisition that we made of Bank of the West, we start seeing some of those more technology-related sectors. But broadly, we see growth from beyond just the AI play.
8: I do just want to kind of go back, though, too, and I don't want to keep harping on every single word that Warsh said, but there was also a lot of talk in his speech about this idea of money mattering, his words, not mine. And it seemed to be getting at this idea about the velocity of money, but more importantly, the folks who feed that money into the system, which is you and your peers when it comes to the money that's created out of these banks. So if we have stronger commercial loan growth now, do you sort of look at an inflation fight as being a function of that, complementary to that, or working against that?
7: Well, I think the good news is the banking industry as a whole is very well capitalized. Companies and banks like BMO, we're in a very good position to be able to support our clients. And so right now we have the capability and the capacity to deliver the capital, whether it's for smaller businesses all the way up to our largest corporate clients. So, you know, banks in general, and certainly a bank like BMO, has more than enough capital to provide and to help fund future growth.
8: As we head into whatever the wild blue yonder has, I mean, we're talking about economy, at least on paper, that seems to be holding up. Inflation high, but not necessarily out of control. And now a Fed chair who seems to be clear that he's willing to commit to that. Emily just mentioned the AI boom, a big driver of our economy. As you look for new opportunities heading into next year, does that become a repeat of the playbook for 2026, or are you now looking to something different?
7: Yeah, for us, we are focused on working with our clients across a range of opportunities. Certainly, we deliver on loans and banking, but also critically important is our ability to help them with their liquidity and cash management. You know, very excited that our treasury business grew 15% year over year on top of a 23% growth the year before that. Certainly, capital markets, our middle market M&A business has some of the largest pipelines that we've ever seen. So I think the key and how we add value for our clients is delivering across a range of things, and that can then extend into wealth management and certainly on the consumer side, making sure we're there and working with clients at every level so they get what they need from core banking to mortgages to credit cards. So there's a huge opportunity for us, not only in the Midwest, but out in the West Coast where we've grown, to deliver for clients across a range of solutions, and that's what we're focused on.
8: Aaron, always appreciate it. Aaron Levine, president of BMO US, kicking us off to the close here on this Friday afternoon. We're going going to get a little bit more of a direct reaction from an investor in equity and bond markets. We're also going to go back out to Jackson Hole because our coverage has not concluded. We're going to have a sit down later today with the IMF Managing Director, Kristalina Georgieva, who's actually attending her very first Jackson Hole Economic Symposium. We'll also get her reaction to the speech from a little bit earlier. Stick with us. This is Bloomberg.

0: Welcome back to The Close, live from our studios in New York City. But all the action right now is happening out in Jackson Hole, Wyoming. That's where Bloomberg Surveillance co-host Lisa Abramowitz has been staked out all day long. She obviously had a sideline view to that keynote speech by Kevin Warsh earlier today. But you've also had a lot of interviews, Lisa. And you had one that actually occurred prior to Kevin Warsh's statement. And that was with Beth Hammack. And she was pretty direct in about this idea that it's kind of time for the central bank to now start raising rates, fight inflation. Kevin Warsh seemed to tip his hand that he is just as committed to that fight as she is. But I guess the question I have for you is, when does that start? Is that going to start in 2 weeks at the September meeting?
1: Right now, a lot of people think that Fed Chair Kevin Warsh has essentially not locked himself in for a September rate hike, but clearly put that back on the table in a way that it wasn't prior to 10 a.m. Eastern today. Ultimately, people are saying 65 months of above-target inflation at a time where he is looking at core PCE, clearly, from what his speech delivered, talking about how actually the components underneath PCE were broad-based, not just having to do with oil or tariffs or AI. Gives the sense that there is a lack of patience and that he is ready to deliver along with a lot of the committee. Look, Beth Hammack has been hawkish for a while. The Cleveland Fed president has come out and said that people in her district are asking her to do something about inflation, that they are feeling it bite into their budgets and that it's really becoming an increasing problem. I heard that from others as well on the sidelines here. It seems like people are saying it is not enough to have an excuse of where the inflation is coming from. The absolute price level has gotten incredibly concerning. That has been my takeaway, is that ultimately this is a Kevin Warsh that came out a lot more hawkish than some people were expecting. He did deliver something. It was not a saying nothing kind of speech. He delivered a sense that he was concerned and he was prepared to take action. And that, frankly, is the tone heading into the weekend. And it's clearly what you're seeing bleed out through markets.
2: Yeah, Lisa, what was the reaction of the investors that you spoke to in Jackson Hole? Because we're seeing the market reaction right now. It's a yield curve that's flattening. It's equities that are selling off. But what were people saying about Warsh's speech?
1: What I thought was interesting, that Kate Moore, CIO of Citi Wealth, was on with us earlier, and she said, actually, markets are taking this in stride. This isn't a market that's going to blink or seriously sell off in response to higher interest rates. If anything, markets are higher in general, and rates are higher for the same reason, which is growth is strong, and earnings have been robust. We saw that again and again. NVIDIA just sort of nailing that point home, but it's not just NVIDIA. A lot of people saying you can see the productivity, even if the benchmark numbers don't highlight it. You're seeing it in margin expansion in the rest of the forgotten 493 that have not been forgotten this year within the S&P 500, clearly in the Russell 2000. So even though today you're seeing the sort of knee-jerk, what's rate sensitive, let's sell, you haven't seen that over the past couple of months when actually the Russell 2000 has gained more, has outperformed, even in the face of already people baking in the prospect of higher interest rates. So ultimately, people taking this in stride, saying that this is an economy that can handle it. The real question is this a government that can handle that? And that's what I'm curious to hear from IMF Managing Director Kristalina Georgieva. At what point does the fiscal overhang become the real problem and something that governments have to deal with? Yeah. Not necessarily a central banking problem where you have inflation running too hot for too long and them looking to step in.
0: All right, Lisa, we're going to check back in with you in just about an hour's time. Of course, the U.S. rate story, an international story. Kristalina Georgieva there, the Managing Director of the IMF, will be joining Lisa out there in Jackson Hole. Meanwhile, back here in New York, when we come back, we're going to assess some of the risks that investors are now having to confront. We're going to catch up with Andrew Slimmon, Senior Portfolio Manager at Morgan Stanley Investment Management. That's coming up next here on The Close, right here on Bloomberg.

0: Surprisingly, we learned a lot today out of the Fed chair, Kevin Warsh. One interesting comment that he made was a so-called Hall of Mirrors problem, as he referred to it, where the markets sort of rely materially on the Fed's guidance and the Fed relies on market prices. He's basically saying we're all more likely to be blinded to new developments. It's an interesting turn here, and quite frankly, it allows the market to maybe get a better sense of exactly not just how Kevin Warsh thinks, but exactly how this Fed will be guided. Andrew Sliman, he's Senior Portfolio Manager at Morgan Stanley Investment Management. I'm sure you were listening to this speech. We all were. And it gets to this idea, Andrew, do you walk away from this, certainly vis-a-vis what we had on July 29th at the last Fed meeting, do you walk away from today here on this August 28th? Feeling more confident about at least having an idea of where the Fed might go next?
1: Yeah, I mean, I think he reiterated and went into more detail of what he laid out earlier, which is the Fed's not going to be as communicative. Hall of Mirrors simply says they're not going to lead the market. And I think he's been very consistent. I think it's very healthy. I'm happy with what he said, but I'm not shocked anything he said. I think it's very consistent with what we heard before, just more detail.
0: And now that you have that detail, I mean, how do you sort of adjust, if at all, any of your sort of investment strategies or in allocations, presuming, as most people seem to be doing right now, that the next move in rates is higher?
1: Well, look, I think even if they don't raise rates, the threat that they could raise rates is causing a change in the leadership in the market today. Now, the market's flat or down a little bit. But if you look under the hood, what you see is that real speculative stocks are not doing well. Well, why is that? Well, speculative stocks work if you know the Fed's going to cut rates. They did very well after last year's Jackson Hole event when Jerome Powell said we're cutting rates. They don't do well in a rate-raising environment. They are selling off. Money is moving into the more stable, larger mega-cap tech stocks that are less vulnerable if, in fact, rates move higher. Financials, great for financials. He's saying rates will stay high. So I think there is leadership change. And then I guess the other thing that I would say is, you know, if you're hoping for PE expansion, that's not going to happen. I think what he also said, the economy is very strong. And, you know, I think earnings can drive this stock market to higher levels by year end, but don't expect any PE expansion.
2: Okay, so speculative stocks not working, small caps not working. This is just then reiterating the play that's been really driving the market for so long, as you said, right? Large cap, mega cap, tech stocks. That's just where you want to concentrate the portfolio going forward.
1: Well, I mean, yeah, but not really from last summer until when Chairman Warsh took over. What worked was the more speculative stuff, the big Mag 7 lagged. And I think it is because if I spoon feed you, right, that rates are, I'm going to cut rates are dropping, then the inevitable conclusion is go out and take a lot of risk. What's the, no need to have risk control. So as, you know, an active manager who overlays

0: try to control the amount of risk we take, that's coming back into vogue. I don't think it's necessary if they lay out a path, which they did before, of lower rates.
1: I do want to ask about the other kind of big event that circled this week, and that, of course, was NVIDIA and really just the kind of the broader conversation around the AI trade. If you believe what we saw from NVIDIA, that's still intact. The spending's still there. And he expects, Jensen Huang expects that spending to at least be strong, at least through 2028. Do you look at the valuations on some of these stocks, the hyperscalers, the picks and shovel companies, even the software makers, and say to yourself, this is still a buy through 2028?
0: The market, these stocks traded, they traded very reasonable valuations. So the market is saying, we don't believe in the duration of this trade the way that these companies are articulating to us. So that is the decision that as an investor you have to, you know, make. Is the duration going? Why are the memory stocks at single digits? The market is telling you this could be peak earnings. I don't think so. I think this is going to last longer. But that's the key decision that you have to make. And so when you hear earnings reports where CEOs like yesterday come out and say we see very good visibility out for the next couple of years, you know, I think that strengthens that issue. I do think though. Yeah. That this, you know, this election coming up this fall is going to weigh on the data center build out because it's going to bring into question the duration, you know, whether that's going to stall out.
1: All right, Andrew. Yeah, definitely. So we'll catch up again next month as we're pretty much closing out August here. Andrew Slemon, Senior Portfolio Manager at Morgan Stanley Investment Management. When we come back, a broader discussion.

0: Sue Hyland, and this is Bloomberg.
1: I think the most important thing in education is the productive struggle. And if you offload that productive struggle to an AI, it's not a great learning experience. And so what I'm seeing is that educators, first and foremost, the educators need to be educated in how to use AI. And then the appropriateness per assignment. You know, this assignment, you can have AI do some ideation with you. This one, you can use it to correct your work. In this case, you shouldn't use AI at all. We have to teach both the teachers as well as the students when there's productive struggle and when there's not.
2: That was McGraw-Hill CEO Philip Moyer on our show earlier this week discussing AI's influence on education. And our next guest is promoting now AI-ready campuses, AI in the classroom, and pledging to train more than a million more people in the U.S. in AI digital skills over the next 4 years. Joining us right now is the president of Cisco and the chief product officer, Jeetu Patel. Jeetu, great to have you here on the program. First, let's start off with exactly what AI actually means, meaning AI in the classroom, I should say, actually means. So when we talk about that, what is the argument for making this a bigger component of learning?
3: You know, one of the things that if you take a step back and say, what is happening with AI right now, the big shift that's going to happen in society over time is for the past few hundred years, we've always been kind of optimized for how much knowledge do we have. And knowledge is going to get to be a commodity. And actually, what's not going to be something that differentiates people is how much knowledge you have in your head, but more the quality of questions you can ask so you can get any information back and any insight back. And so it's a fundamental structural shift in the mental model that you have to approach education with, which is truly understanding the quality of questions that can be asked so that you can get exactly what you want back, to have original insights that can then be generated to go out and do things that you couldn't do before.
2: But I'm curious about that statement, though, Jeetu. I mean, that almost seems to be making an argument for more of a human element in our classrooms. I mean, it's basically, you just basically describe the humanities.
3: Yeah, I actually don't think AI and the human element are mutually opposed to each other. In fact, I think you need both. But that actually tells you even more that you need to have AI in the classroom so that people can actually start to think in very different ways than the way that they've been conditioned to think over the course of the past several hundred years.
2: But on that point, though, and I understand what you're saying, though, but if the idea is that the knowledge itself becomes commoditized, though, but isn't the knowledge itself, to a certain extent, the foundation of that human critical thinking interpretation itself? You can't really have one without the other, or can you?
3: It's just the ability to acquire knowledge. You don't have to keep it all in your head. You don't have to retain it all in your head. What you'll be able to do is get a far broader amount of knowledge that can be made available to you. But the quality of questions will determine the kind of knowledge that gets made available to you. So if you know how to ask the right questions, you'll have a very different outcome than if you don't know how to ask the right questions. And so that's the thing that you have to start teaching students about. It's actually not that different from leadership. When you, the higher up you go within leadership, the quality of questions you ask your teams is far more important than the fact that you have all the answers. You're never going to have all the answers, but the quality of questions determine what your success rate is going to be over time.
4: So what does this look like in practice? Is this really about teaching students how to prompt language models?
3: It's about making sure that, Emily, the students know how to take... Every individual is going to be a manager of agents. We're going to have agents at our disposal, and we need to make sure that we can figure out a way to best utilize those agents to do work on our behalf. And so that's the fundamental shift that has to be made. And so if we can teach students from a very early age to be AI native and know that you're going to have all of these resources at your disposal, but the way in which you go out and deploy those resources is what's going to be the difference maker. That's a very different skill to learn than right. The way that we've been teaching for a while. Now, that would tell you that there's no harm in having agents assist a human in going out and getting to a certain level of insight. which is not something that we've taught before. In fact, even open book exams up until now only happened in select courses. And so now you're going from these open book exams to AI available to everyone, and you having all of the compute available to you so that you can make sure that you can get the best possible answer to a problem that you're trying to solve. But this notion of problem solving gets to be the central thesis of education moving forward.
4: Right, yeah. Problem solving, critical thinking, obviously, you know, very important things that children need to learn early on. I'm wondering if you think, though, maybe there's a minimum age for when AI shows up in the classroom, or this is something that, you know, even preschoolers, kindergartners should start adapting? Or is there like a certain period of development where you actually want to be completely AI free?
3: That's a really good question. I have to think about that because I have a 15-year-old daughter, and she got into technology pretty early in her life. But we wanted to make sure that we actually didn't have her only doing that. So there were certain kind of tactile skills that we wanted to make sure that she learned as well. So I think your question is a really good one, which is you might not want to have AI available at 3 years of age or 4 years of age. You might want to make sure that there's certain foundational skills that get taught first.
2: Yeah.
3: And then you get to when AI starts to come into the picture. Okay. My thinking is like, you know, once you get to 7, 8, 9, you want to make sure that you have that instinct and texture for how AI is going to work, and then just use that as a massive accelerator. But you need to make sure that your first principle foundational skills are in place.
2: So give me a sense.
3: I haven't thought about this enough, so like I reserve the right to change my mind as I think about what age you would actually get into. It's a really good question, Emily.
2: All right, fair enough, Jeetu. I am curious, though, specifically, though, about Cisco's involvement in this and sort of what the opportunity, the business opportunity is from schools and universities as we start to see more of this technology integrated in some form or another.
3: Well, so the role that we want to play at Cisco is, I think anytime there's a technology disruption like the one that we're experiencing right now, which is a seismic shift, you will find that there's going to be some jobs that are lost. Virtually every job is going to get refactored, and net new categories of jobs will be created. And so what we need to do is make sure that the percentage of people that might lose their jobs, you want to upskill society as fast as possible so that the suffering is minimized. And we want to make sure that we have the right level of skills that are in demand right now that get effectively trained within multiple different, you know, kind of venues. And we want to make sure that we can help do that. So that's what Cisco is has been thinking about. I think one of the things in the tech industry that historically I've never been a big fan of is we take the kind of downside effects of technology as kind of like a matter of fact, like, yeah, that's just the cost of disruption. There'll be some people that lose their jobs, and that is real suffering that happens. So you want to make sure that you can collectively, as a tech community, as a society at large, be involved in upskilling the entire workforce so that they can have the relevant skills for the time and the era that we're living in.
2: But as you're making this push into there, and this kind of piggybacks off of what Emily was asking about the right age too, I mean, we've already seen some schools retrench from this, particularly in Chicago, with Chicago Public Schools kind of kicking Gemini out, at least for now. There are a lot of course questions by parents about sort of what their children are being exposed to, the data that's being collected, who's actually going to own it. And then, you know, when we hear about, you know, these various breaches and things like that, the idea as to whether the personal information about my child is going to be somehow protected as well and not shared beyond whatever the parents agreed to up front.
3: Yeah, I think like the reservation around let's make sure that the child is mature enough and has the core foundational principles in place and the core values in place before you start equipping them with an excessive use of technology is a very sound argument. You just want to make sure that you don't wait for so long that they stop. They don't have an instinct for it, and that instinct develops too late.
2: Yeah.
3: And so it's a fine balance to be made. Like, you don't need to start someone at 3 years old, because they might not have the maturity to go out and even absorb the things that they might get from AI. And then over time, you might not want to wait until you're 21 to do it either, because that might be too late. So yeah, there's a fine balance of when you start getting exposed to technology, and that maturity level that you would expect from the kids needs to be there before you can expose them in the right way.
2: All right, G2. Great conversation. We got to get you back. I have a longer one here because it gets into some deep issues. G2 Patel there. He is the president and chief product officer over at Cisco. And, of course, one of those concerns does revolve around the world of security. And, of course, that's actually raised some opportunities for a lot of these cybersecurity companies. Our next guest, he runs Sentinel One. And they recently joined the earnings parade. Joining us right now is the co-founder, chairman, and CEO of Sentinel One, Tomar Weingarten. Tomar, before we get to some of the numbers out of your most recent report, I do kind of want to piggyback on where we left off with G2. And I've seen reports from your own researchers, and I'm going to quote specifically. You say the model is the malware. And this is becoming a big concern, not just for corporations, but as we were just talking with G2, maybe for schools and parents. The AI rollout is going fast and furious, Tomar, but I don't really know who's protecting us right now.
5: Yeah, that's a great question, and I think it's twofold. One is the safety of these models themselves. I mean, we just talked about putting these things in classrooms. Do we really know exactly how the model works? Do we have, you know, all the patterns of behavior identified? Do we know how it affects, you know, our neurological, you know, evolution? I think we don't really have the answers to all of those. And then on top of that, we're seeing malicious usage of these models. Obviously, these models don't really think for themselves. They're waiting for these prompts, for these instructions from humans, and humans can use them for whatever purpose they choose. And we're seeing, obviously, cybercrime groups. We're seeing nation-state adversaries. They're misusing these models to scale their attacks and go after our critical infrastructure. The underbelly of our entire digital realm is now infused with decades old infrastructure and software that's just not up to par with the model usage and the capabilities of some of these models.
2: Well, based on what you're actually seeing, Tomer, I mean, give me a sense. Are the chief information officers out there, are they actually getting sort of these incremental budgets for AI security? I mean, we know the money's there if you want to build a data center or you want to do a build out the infrastructure, but is there money being allotted for the security?
5: Absolutely. I think we're definitely seeing more demand. We're seeing more, you know, of these budgets directed specifically to secure AI as folks adopt AI. But at the same time, I think what's really interesting is that there is no set model as to how you do AI security. And right now, there's also not a bulletproof solution. Maybe there never will be a bulletproof solution. So the idea that we can just use this technology inherently safely, I think is a bit misguided. I think we're leaning on, you know, frontier labs to make sure that they put enough safeguards into their models. And typically they do, and they do the best they can to achieve that. But you also have open source models. And in the case of open source models, you can really strip out any type of safeguard and use them for whatever you want. So we're entering this very interesting period of time where the defense and how you defend from some of these attacks is not entirely clear. That's where, you know, vendors like SentinelOne come in with new capabilities that are designed to always monitor what these models are doing, essentially trying to continuously vet the behavior of the model without making any assumptions that it's going to do something good or bad. Mm. But the models on how you secure this are just not set yet. So it's all being built as customers are starting to adopt AI more profoundly in their environments.
4: How then do you differentiate yourself from all the other competition out there in the cybersecurity space when you're trying to basically get more customers and convince them that they should go with SentinelOne?
5: I think our approach, has been there for about a decade now, and it's even more true today. We believe in autonomous cybersecurity. We believe that the speed in which attacks move and the scale of what we see, the volume of attacks, really necessitates a complete autonomous software that can detect and protect in real time and remediate any damage that has been made. We're one of the only vendors in the world today that can actually supply that in any given environment, in public cloud, in regulated environments, in air-gapped environments, federally, but also for schools. So it's an amazing piece of software that runs completely autonomously, scales the defenders in doing their job from protecting this from this onslaught of attacks. So all in all, we are big believers that the next stage in cybersecurity is going to be waged with autonomous security, not with necessarily just more people, more consultants, more hands on keyboard, but with software that can actually scale what they do and allow them to be more productive.
4: Your second quarter results, annual recurring revenue, $1.22 billion. That was beating estimates. Adjusted EPS beat for the second quarter, revenue beat. What's going to keep the momentum going? What's really going to drive growth going forward?
5: Yeah, I mean, in many ways, our emerging solution sets have accelerated in this past quarter and even in the quarter before. We're at this very, very interesting juncture that sits there and really provides the fabric for all of your cybersecurity operations. And on top of that, when we think about where models and agents actually run, they run on machines, on workloads, on endpoints. And that's exactly what SentinelOne is doing. SentinelOne has designed a system to protect workloads, endpoints, and the humans using them from exactly these types of attacks. And that's where we see just an immense amount of growth. Mm-hmm. There's also a huge market in endpoint protection that is still in the hands, at least 50% of it, of incumbent solutions. And these incumbent solutions, these legacy solutions, are just not able to keep up with attacks. So we're seeing a lot of folks now starting to migrate away from these incumbent solutions and into modern endpoint protection solutions.
2: So give me a sense, though. I mean, as this built out, and I have to ask you, I mean, we all know, I mean, the bigger players out there, the Googles, Microsofts, Palo Alto Networks, are all assembling broad security platforms as well. Why does a customer come to SentinelOne as opposed to going to those other names?
5: I think it's first and foremost efficacy, and it's the autonomous nature of the platform. There aren't many platforms out there that are actually completely holistic and can work out of the box with no lengthy integration or consultancy work. If you think about somebody like Palo Alto Networks, great company, but they have about 7 or 8 different platforms that you need to put together to even get to the point that you're starting to get the right visibility into your environment. I think that complexity alone actually leaves more gaps for attackers to go after. So for our customer set, and we secure some of the most discerning organizations in the world today, some of the biggest companies, half of the Fortune 10, clearly they look at the efficacy of our product, of our cybersecurity platform, mm-hmm. is something that can be deployed and immediately detect and protect in real time without that human intervention.
2: Tamer, really appreciate it. Got to leave it there. Tamer Weingarten, the SentinelOne co-founder, chairman, and CEO. And on this topic, we should point out that OpenAI, one of the biggest LLM companies out there, released an open letter yesterday called A Collective Action on Cyber Defense, the ChatGPT operator, joining with 127 other companies, including Anthropic, issuing that call to action. One of the signatories on that letter was Oliver Wyman. We had a chance to catch up with the CEO, the relatively new CEO of Oliver Wyman and Marsh Consulting, Ted Moynihan, to talk about this. Take a listen.
6: We thought this was really timely. We think it needs to be called out that the speed of development of AI means that the risks, in particular the cyber risks, but other risks, are amplifying very, very quickly. And the letter does a really good job of calling that out and also making the point that, you know, this is a collective action problem.
2: Is that something, though, that you had been seeing in your role at Oliver Wyman and at Marsh? I mean, you've been advising CEOs now and other companies for, you know, decades. Were you already seeing evidence of this concern out there among some of those folks in the C-suite?
6: Yeah, absolutely. What we see is, companies in multiple industries, but also governments, technology companies, AI companies, all feeling that this is a, rapidly growing problem, which, and I'm from Ireland, we have a saying there that, it takes a village to solve a hard problem. This is just that kind of problem, that no individual company can solve it alone. And it requires the whole system to work together and really to raise the focus on this.
2: I am curious, though, too, about this idea. This letter comes at a time when obviously everyone's focused on the Hugging Face breach, that which involved OpenAI's tools sort of going off the reservation, if you will. And I mean, there's a lot of issues right now about who we should trust. And by that, by the we, I mean the royal we, the public writ large. Do we put our stock that the corporations and other folks that signed off on this letter, including OpenAI itself, are the ones that can actually be the gatekeepers or the sentinels, if you will, to protect us?
6: Yeah, look, I think it's a great question, Romain. I think, AI has been built by technologists and technology companies, but, trust relies on all of us to build trust in the systems that we operate, in the industries that we're building, in the economies that we're in. So I think this is, something that, really relies on the action of all of us. I do think the letter calls out that AI companies, need to act as well, need to create frameworks that are shared with industry, particularly shared with the more vulnerable parts of our industries, critical industry, critical infrastructure, hospitals and so on. And that there is a, responsibility on AI companies, technology companies, cyber companies, as well as industry, as well as government. So I welcome that being called out.
2: Are we moving too fast? I mean, is there, with regards to you being part of this letter, is there some sense here that folks are actually calling for some sort of slowdown of the deployment and development of some of these AI models?
6: I always say to people that where we are right now, in the AI kind of transformation that we're going through is kind of in the messy middle. We had a few years there where people were just getting to grips with the technology and what it was able to do and rolling out pilots and experimenting. And now we're, what we see in our work is we're in a phase where, people are really trying to scale innovation and scale transformation and, enable their whole organizations. And that's messy, and that's going to be, happening over the next few years. And, in that environment, it does require a sense of confidence and clarity and security to make the next waves of investment, from the board through the CEO, through the organization. So I think to make the next step now, that is what is required: security, clarity, confidence, and trust. And that is why I think this is a really important, issue right now.
4: And our thanks to Ted Moynihan, CEO at Oliver Wyman. Now let's take a look at how markets are right now as we march closer to the closing bell to close out the day and to close out the week on this Jackson Hole day. We do have equities selling off. Most of the movement coming out of the small caps, those interest rate sensitive parts of the market. You can see the Russell 2000 and flat. That is the term here to describe what the yield curve is doing. It's flattening as those shorter dated treasuries really move up higher in rates here. The two-year yield up about 12 basis points as traders kind of parse through. Yeah. We're going to be seeing rate hikes potentially in September, Romain, and that's lifting the dollar as well.
2: Let's bring Steve Soshnick into the conversation, chief strategist over at Interactive Brokers. So, I mean, I'll put you on the spot there. You answer that question. I mean, that Fed meeting is, what, less than 3 weeks away. Are we going to get a rate hike then?
7: I don't think so.
2: Yeah.
7: I've been in the December camp for a while, and it's not necessarily for economic reasons. It's for political reasons. Thinking about how Warsh got the job and who had to appoint him to the job, we know that the president is strongly in favor of cutting interest rates. I think Warsh realizes that's a non-starter, as does pretty much everybody in the markets. But I think he does not want to go out of his way to antagonize the president by raising rates before the midterms. I just think unless there's some catastrophic print, I think as long as we can muddle around where we've been muddling around, we're going to get tough talk out of the Fed, but not a lot of action. But that's problematic.
2: But that raises the credibility question. We've got two meetings before the midterm, September and late October. As he pointed out in his own speech, 65 months now where that 2% target, we've been above that 2% Fed target. Beth Hammack was on with Lisa Abramitz earlier today. I know she's always been a hawk, but she was very clear. It's time to act. What are we waiting for?
7: that, you know, that's a question more for Warsh than for anyone else. That's why I kind of...
8: Let me rephrase that.
7: Go ahead. Yeah, I mean, we went up from like a 35 to a 60% probability for September. It's, to me, October is off, you know, it's, I think, 90% probability for October. That, to me, is off the table. I can't see them doing anything, barring like something truly catastrophic, literally the week before the midterms.
8: What's the power, though, potentially, message-wise, of just a 25 basis point hike? And I ask that because that's not going to derail the economy. It's not going to derail the market. But it would send a signal that, yeah, that's sort of backing up your action, right? Your words.
7: In a non-political world, you are 100% right. 25 basis points isn't going to do anything. I believe it was Beth Hammack this morning who said, you know, that financial conditions are as easy as they come. It was one of the people on air this morning. And I don't disagree with her. You know, you look at the Bloomberg liquidity indices, they're all screaming. Mm-hmm. I think the long end is being hit by liquidity problems because I think everybody's recognizing that not only are the world's central banks needing liquidity, but so are the cash flow generating companies that had been providing liquidity for so long. Mm-hmm. That's part of it. But I think that's the problem. I think, you know, I think it's smarter economically for him to act now, get that off the table. Mm-hmm. We're active. We're moving. I don't know that there's the political will to do that. And that's, I think, why we're at 60, not 99 or something like that.
4: Do equity traders care about the credibility of the Fed? I mean, why is it important?
7: They should. They don't necessarily. I mean, I think, Emily, that's why we're only down 20 points on the SPOOS as opposed to down more significantly with 12 basis points on the short end.
4: Right.
7: You know, my initial reaction was like, gentlemen, start your, you know, you may feel free to resume your regularly scheduled rally because, you know, what was the first thing that stocks did? So you're ready. When Warsh left the podium, rates were already 7 or 8 basis points higher at the short end. Stocks rallied because it's a Friday, it's a quiet day, don't short adult tape, all that kind of stuff. So off we went without actually any regard to it. Then finally, the weight of money kind of made people step back and think. But stock traders, as long as they could justify them with decent earnings, and obviously yesterday NVIDIA went a long way to that, and there was a huge rotation. I can't remember a day where you had a fairly significant, decent-sized rally, and yet one sector only up in the S&P 500.
4: IT.
7: That was it.
4: Right.
7: 10 down, one up, and 200 S&P 500 stocks lower, up more than advancers. So it was a weird day, and I think we're sort of seeing the hangover of that. But it shows you that, you know, if the right companies do the right things, the stock market can just sort of carry on.
4: Carry on. Okay, so that's what's going to carry us then until we finally get maybe a little bit more clarity from the Fed. Just carry on, keep buying NVIDIA, because some of these chips are selling off.
7: I'm not a huge seasonalities person. I think that they're, but I do think it behooves us to think about September a little bit differently because we've got one of two things happening. Either we are going to get our first rate cut, you know, at least this, you know, now it's better than a coin flip that we might, although I'm not in that camp.
8: Yeah.
7: But also you have just the seasonality. We have seen situations where the stocks sort of peter out, and you see it today with NVIDIA where it's under a bit of profit taking. To me, what happened yesterday was for the kind of rallies we saw, particularly in the software companies and in NVIDIA, you had to have institutional money flowing in. And that institutional money is just sort of washing in, washing out. And it's like we can't be momentum traders to that degree all the time.
8: Yeah. All right, Steve, you've got to leave it there. Steve Soshnick, chief strategist over at Interactive Brokers. NVIDIA shares down 5% after yesterday's 9% gain. All of the major indices in the red on the day, but still higher on the week and for the month of August. A full breakdown of all of today's price action starts right now.
9: The Closing Bell, Bloomberg's comprehensive cross-platform coverage of the U.S. market close, starts right now.
8: And right now, we are 2 minutes away from the end of the trading day. Romain Bostic alongside Emily Grafeo taking you through to that closing bell with the Global Simulcast. We're joined now by Tim Stenovic, Lisa Mateo in today for Carol Masser. Welcome to our audiences across all of our Bloomberg platforms, television, radio, our partnership with YouTube, and a market that has clearly made it clear what it thought of that big speech by Kevin Warsh earlier today.
10: I mean, I don't want to steal your thunder, Romain.
8: Yeah.
10: But the bond market reaction.
8: Yeah.
10: especially at the front end. 2-year yields up 12 basis points right now.
2: Yeah.
10: A straight move higher. Starting at 10 a.m.
2: Yeah, you got to throw it out there. And you talk about that big jump that you're seeing on the short end of the curve. There's no activity really on the long end of the curve. The 30-year yield up about 2 basis points. And that's the story, a flattening of the yield curve and anticipation that the next move by the Fed will be to hike rates and probably sooner than later.
4: And there is a read-through into the equity market. When you look at the Russell 2000, those small caps, those interest rate-sensitive stocks are selling off the most today by a pretty big divergence than the S&P 500.
11: Yeah, the one thing I wanted to point that out, which we haven't actually spoken about so far, but the Bloomberg Dollar Spot Index, that's up by about 0.3% right now. So we're watching the dollar closely, too, after all this news we've had today.
2: Yeah, and particularly we have so much talk about that debasement trade coming out of Treasury Secretary Bessent and the moves that he started telegraphing about 2 weeks ago, that bid into gold, that drop in the dollar being reversed for today. Of course, a lot of questions right now as a lot of people sort of, maybe depart for the next week or so until after the Labor Day holiday and sort of what that means. Remember, if you have your calendar out, you want to mark down September 16th. That is the next Fed decision day. October 28th is the next one after that. Election Day is November 3rd here in the U.S. and then the final Fed meeting on December 9th of this year. We have read across the screen here in the U.S. for U.S. equity markets, so the losses are relatively fractional. The Dow Jones Industrial Average only down 10 points. We'll just basically call it unchanged. The S&P down 20 or a quarter of a percent. The NASDAQ down 139 points or a half a percent. The NASDAQ 100 down 0.7%. And the Russell 2000 taking the biggest brunt of today's sell-off, down about 1.4%.
10: Romain, you're not leaving us next week, are you?
2: Yeah.
10: Oh.
2: Yeah, man.
10: Oh, really?
2: Yeah.
10: You're gone?
11: Who allowed that?
10: Sorry. I don't know.
2: It's been great working here.
10: Okay. Yeah. All right. Well, we'll see. We'll see who shows up on Monday. As far as the S&P 500 looks today, we did see 230 stocks move higher. We did see 272 stocks move lower.
4: And if you take a look at the IMAP, it's a different story than yesterday. Yesterday, remember, there was only one sector in the green, and it was tech. More of a mixed bag today, though. What's leading the way? Consumer discretionary, communication services, energy, staples. And what is the laggard? It's IT. Some days you're up, some days you are down. It's all after that Fed meeting.
10: All right, well, let's get to some of the stocks that moved higher today. Gainers, how about that? Look at this. We got Gap higher today by close to 13%. Shares jumped after the company named Michael Francis to head up its Old Navy brand. Profit, too, came out outpaced estimates. It offset a sales decline at Old Navy and lower sales guidance. Francis will take over as CEO of Old Navy on November 2nd, and the current CEO will transition to an advisory role. It does follow a sales decline last quarter at Old Navy, and the company trimmed the upper range of its outlook for 2026 net sales. Still, investors cheering the overall results from Gap, higher today by 13%. Also, shares of Affirm, the buy now, pay later fintech company, they were higher today by as much as 17% earlier in the session. A steady move lower, still finishing the day in the green, up 0.4%. The company did hit an intraday high going back to September of 2025, so the highest intraday since then, close to a year. This after the company forecast revenue for the first quarter that beat the average analyst estimate. We did speak with Max Levchin, the company's CEO, and he said that American consumers, at least the consumers that he views, he calls them the Affirm consumers, he says they are healthy right now. And finally, taking a look at some of those sports betting companies, DraftKings and Flutter shares were higher today. Shares of DraftKings up by 4.3%. We did see them move higher midday after after Kalshi faced a setback in a U.S. appeals court. Remember, Kalshi, the prediction market, you can do a lot of what you do when it comes to sports betting on Kalshi, but it's not considered sports betting, at least by legal entities, the CFTC.
2: It's predicting, right? That's different.
10: Excuse me?
2: It's predicting.
10: It's predicting. Right? Yeah. At least that's what the CFTC says. Yeah. So this is something that is not going away anytime soon. And Kalshi faces this challenge on a, you know, state-by-state basis.
2: Yeah.
10: But this is the latest setback for the company. Flutter shares higher today by 7.1%. These sports books have been pretty beat up, though, as people have moved away from traditional sports books and gone instead to rivals like Polymarket and Kalshi.
11: All right, I want to get to the decliner since we get on the upside. We want to start with PayPal. Their share down about 12%. And here's the reason why. Sources are saying there's a group from Advent Stripe. They're not going along with their $50 billion pursuit of the company. So that was a big blow. That was not good news for the company. It would have actually ranked as one of the biggest ever leveraged buyouts if it had gone through. But PayPal, early mover in digital payments, right? But the thing is, a struggling modernization in its payment technologies have been a real problem for the company. Rivals, you have Apple, you have Alphabet. They've kind of seized the market share. And then you have the company. They ousted their CEO earlier this year. They have a new CEO in the spot. And he's saying specific financial goals for the company. He wants to change how it reports earnings, also how they assign each line of business specific revenue target. But the company shares, down about 12%. Another downer. And this was on the upside yesterday. Yeah, we're talking about NVIDIA. Their shares also are down lower. What a difference a day makes. The leader in AI chips coming off a huge rally. This is when it projected sales growth of about 70% for the next fiscal year. The rise yesterday, it added about $442 billion in market value. So we've been talking about different experts on our show. They're saying, why the dip? That's a question we posed. Then they said, you know what? It's not systemic. Maybe it could be interest rate related, but not an issue right now. And lastly, Ulta shares, they are taking a hit as well. They're down about 4%. Higher discounts, premium promotions, they really weighed on their margins. So that was the issue for Ulta.
2: All right, and we go back to the Treasury market. We were just talking about a little bit earlier, obviously, the flattening of the curve, the story of the day, a 12 basis point drop, increase on the two-year yield, as a lot of traders now price in slightly greater odds that the Fed will start hiking rates this year. Your 30-year yield not going anywhere, and that's a testament maybe to the idea that the Fed will try to get inflation under control.
10: Hey, Romain.
2: Yes, Tim.
10: How much do you think the average U.S. resident eats per year?
2: How much? Mm-hmm. I don't know. 100 pounds.
10: Yes, 103 pounds.
2: Wow. Look at that.
10: Wow. He did his homework, I guess.
2: There's no off position on the genius.
10: But here's the important part. It's an increase from 5 years ago, a six-pound increase from 5 years ago.
2: Come on,
10: red meat consumption is declining. This is according to the Department of Agriculture. We're talking about this because Lisa getting this story on my radar today. It's in the Financial Times. It's about the cult of the $5 rotisserie chicken that is defying inflation, and it's at Costco.
2: How does that define inflation? I mean, I know $5.
10: $4.99 for a rotisserie chicken?
11: Since
2: No. That's not my point. My point is, how are they selling it at $5 and not like going out of business?
10: They do it all themselves. They have their own slaughterhouse in Nebraska. Yeah.
2: Oh, okay. I thought you meant like in the back of the store or something.
10: Maybe there's a store there. But yeah, it's, bring it all in house.
2: Yeah. Have you ever been to, like, up to one of those places in, you know, Washington Heights, you know, that where they you can get the live chicken and they, do the deed for you right there?
11: No.
10: Not on purpose.
2: Okay. Yeah.
10: No, yeah, not on purpose. What do you got for us?
2: The Pro Bowl. I know you're a big sports ball fan, Tim Stenovic.
10: Yeah.
2: But the Pro Bowl, it's been an institution since 1951 in the NFL. And earlier this week, they said they're getting rid of it. Nobody watches it, honestly.
10: Okay.
2: And the players don't care.
4: The players
2: don't
4: want
2: to get hurt.
4: It.
2: So they don't really. It's basically like, you know, the equivalent of like a backyard touch football game. But they finally decide. End of an era. I don't know if inflation had anything to do with that.
11: Yeah, they're losing money.
2: Emily, are you a sports fan?
4: You know, I'm trying.
2: Yeah.
4: You're Pro
2: trying.
4: Bowl, they do have
2: that's
4: a Pro
2: how,
4: Bowl.
2: What does that mean?
4: For
2: your significant
4: NFL
2: other forces you to watch it?
4: As well. Yeah. Yeah. I follow the cheerleaders. And so the Pro Bowl was always a fun time to see all of the different cheerleaders all coming together.
11: And her college football. Emily, you follow your college football.
4: I do follow my college sports a
2: okay.
4: lot. So
2: okay.
4: I do need to graduate. I need to grow up.
2: Okay.
10: All right. Well, you got the weekend to do it. Guys, have a great weekend.
2: You too.
10: Maybe we'll see Romain here on Monday. Maybe we'll see Emily.
2: I'm going to join Carol out in the Seven Seas, right. Wherever she is.
10: Go ahead. That is going to do it for our cross-platform coverage of the closing bell. Have a good and safe weekend, everybody. We will see you same time, same place on Monday.
2: Our coverage continues here on Bloomberg Television. We go back out to Jackson Hole for reaction to Kevin Warsh's speech and a sit-down with the IMF Managing Director, Kristalina Georgieva. That's coming up next here on Bloomberg.

0: The countdown is on. Everything you need to get the edge at the end of the market day. 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
1: Welcome back to The Close. Romain Bostic here with a look at how equities finished out the day. Modest losses all around for most of the major indices here in the U.S., though most of the major indices in the U.S. still finishing the week in the green, and all the major indices right now on track to post a monthly gain for the month of August. But the real activity was in the bond market, with the short end of the curve seeing most of the action. Big selling there that pushed yields higher by about 12 basis points. Less activity on the longer end with the 30-year yield. That yield was only up about 2 basis points. That's largely a function of what we learned out of Kevin Warsh and his commitment to actually fight inflation. It's a pivot, and it was really more, I guess, the articulation, if you will, that really did put a bid under some of the financial stocks like Bank of America. It put a bid under a lot of discretionary stocks as well. Remember, they would actually benefit should inflation start to come down. However, of course, that fight against inflation could slow the economy, and that raises questions about some of those longer duration names like Nvidia, as well as the material names like Alcoa. And that does bring us to our top story for the hour. And it's not so much what's next for the Fed, but really what's next for the economy. The key takeaway from Warsh was that explicit acknowledgement of the inflation problem and explicit language that getting the core inflation growth rate back down to the Fed's 2% target isn't just an idea to pass off to markets. It's a commitment by the FOMC to follow through on its dual mandate.
2: Now, there is one signal nobody can miss. The responsibility for 65 months of sustained elevated inflation sits squarely with the central bank, and that's where it belongs. So here is my standard. We must be confident that underlying inflation is moving to our objective, clearly and at sufficient speed. Otherwise, we have work to do. That's our job. That's our mandate, and that's our charge to keep.
1: Of course, inflation is just one side of the mandate. Maximum employment, that's the other. And now markets are looking for clues for that balance. Raising rates to fight inflation, sometimes it slows economic activity, which often means a slowdown in job growth, if not full-on contraction in hiring. Now, Warsh didn't say job losses would be harmless or even specify how much unemployment he would tolerate. And that is the asymmetric policy problem here. But the silver lining, of course, is that that employment objective is much closer to being satisfied than the price stability mandate. And maybe that labor market strength is what gives the Fed enough headroom to prioritize around inflation and a 2% target that has remained elusive now for more than 5 years and counting. Dana Peterson joins us right now, chief economist and leader of the Economy Strategy and Finance Center at the Conference Board, who is out there in Jackson Hole, Wyoming. And Dana, I do want to get your reaction to not only just what Warsh said, but the way that he said it. What do you think is going to be the primary focus of this Fed over the next few meetings?
3: Price stability. He's been saying that repeatedly, and he was very strong on that today. And so I think the Fed is going to continue to keep rates a little bit restrictive, especially since we have these structural drivers of inflation that are leaning against the easing that we're seeing from shelter costs.
1: So, but it gets to this idea as to sort of when you would actually see action. There are a lot of people that are looking at the next meeting less than 3 weeks away and saying the Fed should just hike rates. Did you get any sense, though, that Warsh is actually prepared to act rather than just talk?
3: I think definitely he is prepared to act if needed. He did note that we still have some inflation readings coming out, and there's also the uncertainty, certainly given geopolitical risks out there. And I think that the decision is not made yet, or at least he's certainly not going to telegraph it. And I just think that the Fed can probably remain on hold for now, unless we see inflation misbehaving.
1: What's your view at the Conference Board when it comes to the health of the labor market and how that overlays with what we know about inflation and investors, or I should say rather CEOs' expectations for inflation going forward?
3: Yes, I'd say the labor market is still pretty healthy. The number of people on non-farm payrolls is extremely elevated. It got to a point a very elevated point in the end of 2024, was kind of flat over 2025, but in recent months it's been picking up a little bit. The unemployment rate is low because initial jobless claims are low and continuing claims have been low. And certainly we don't see any material inflation in wages, which is also part of the labor market. And so I think we're still in this low fire, low hire stasis in terms of the labor market.
1: With regards to the inflation side and the amount of spending that we continue to see in this economy, I don't know what the official government data is telling us, but every company, a retail-focused, consumer-focused company that has reported earnings, has talked about this idea of a more choiceful consumer. Some going so far to say that these folks are coming in to basically buy what they need and not much else. Are you seeing similar patterns, and does that force the issue for the Fed?
3: Indeed, that's been the sentiment, or that's been the measure that we've heard among consumers even earlier than now, like late December of last year and into the beginning of this year, where they were definitely leaning towards necessities and away from discretionary items. We're actually seeing that in the data, in the BEA consumers, real consumer spending, where people are spending more on things that they need, like food, gasoline, electricity, and moving away from highly discretionary goods and services, even things like cars. And when it comes to entertainment, they're still trading down to streaming from going to the movies, which is much more expensive. So what consumers were signaling earlier this year is definitely showing up in the data now.
1: Dana, so as this Jackson Hole meeting really gets underway, obviously the public speech is just kind of, you know, for all of us folks out here in the market, he gave the market what they wanted. Now he goes behind closed doors. There's a lot of discussion about the mechanics of the Fed, these task forces, all this other stuff. What's going to be most important for you coming out of these meetings, independent of, you know, just that dual mandate speech today?
3: Well, I think it's that promise that the Fed as a committee will do what's right for the economy. And should it be the case that inflation does pick up again and it discontinues its deceleration, that they will hike. But again, I think there's plenty of room for them to just remain on hold, especially since we are seeing consumer spending slow, as well as pivoting towards those things that people need. And really, most of the growth in the economy this year has been due to investment in technology, especially AI. And there's no guarantee that's going to persist at the relative strength that we've seen so far. So there's still an argument for just holding and waiting and seeing.
1: All right, Dana, really appreciate you joining us. Dana Peterson out there in a very rainy Jackson Hole, Wyoming. She is the chief economist, leader of the Economy Strategy and Finance Center over at the Conference Board. When we come back, we're going to focus a little bit more on financial regulation. There's a lot going on in Washington. We're going to catch up with the former SEC Commissioner Mike Pivovar, now running, of course, the Georgetown Passero Center. We're going to have that conversation when we come back after the break, right here on The Close on Bloomberg.

0: To know, it's what you need to think about.
1: All right, as Kevin Warsh and other folks go behind closed doors to discuss monetary policy frameworks, there are debates back in Washington on the lines in American investing and whether they should be redrawn. The SEC considering changes to accredited investor rules, regulators looking to put more private assets into retail funds, market exchanges experimenting with tokenization, and academics weighing how the latest wave of innovation interacts with it all. Mike Pivovar has been steeped in these debates for decades, from his research years ago on bond pricing transparency to his regulatory role as an SEC commissioner. Now he's the head of Georgetown's Passero Center for Financial Markets and Policy. Mike, great to have you. I do want to start off with Kevin Warsh, because in that speech at Jackson Hole, he talked about the idea that moving interest rates is the predominant tool for the Fed to fulfill its mandate. And he seemed to kind of, I won't say knock, but certainly throw a little bit of shade at this idea of using unconventional mechanisms when times aren't necessarily unconventional. I mean, you were at the Council of Economic Advisors during one of the most unconventional times in our history during the financial crisis here. I am curious to see what you think of that comment, particularly given just a week and a half ago, the Treasury Secretary was making it clear he was ready to use unconventional tactics to keep rates down.
2: Yeah, Romain, thanks for having me. Yeah, this is it's consistent with what Kevin Warsh has said in his nomination hearing and in some of the press conferences that he's had after the FOMC meetings, that he really wants to focus on conventional monetary policy. And he wants to move away from the lines that are blurring into fiscal policy. And he's even gone up into the point where he said earlier that, you know, owning a bunch of long-term bonds on the Fed balance sheet is sort of blurring the lines of fiscal policy. So he's actually looking to shed those from the balance sheet rather than following the Treasury Secretary into intervening in these markets. And he made that very clear today. He reiterated the fact that unfettered, unfiltered market prices are important for the Fed to fulfill its mandate. And he came up with an analogy that that Ben Bernanke talked about years ago, where you have, if the Fed is looking to market prices, but the market's looking to Fed guidance, you can end up with what he called a hall of mirrors problem. And so what he wants is unfiltered market prices in the bond markets, and he doesn't want to try to manipulate that and then have markets try to then figure out what the Fed's going after that.
1: Well, he's going to have to then reconcile that with his colleague at some point. And you're kind of getting at what was obviously a very talked about column by Stan Druckenmiller, kind of admonishing his former protege. And he kind of made the exact same point. I can't remember the exact language, but it was basically like that, you know, one of the purest forms of kind of knowing where things are going is just letting the Treasury market do what it needs to do, and you'll get the message. I know that Warsh seems to be intent on allowing for that, but he also made it clear, too, he doesn't want the market to do the work for the Fed. He thinks the Fed has a responsibility to fight inflation on its own. You think he will do that?
2: Oh, yes. I mean, he made it very clear. He was, you know, people were looking to, you know, he said he wasn't going to give any forward guidance, and he addressed that right at the beginning. Folks were trying to figure out, the biggest question people asked going into this meeting that I heard was, they said, well, at least give us your reaction function, in the sense that people wanted some insights into what data are you using, and then how are you reacting to that data in terms of your monetary policy? Well, he pretty much answered the first part of the question, and he gave some specific examples of some of the data that he's looking at. And in fact, he spent the first part of his speech saying that he's actually looking at some new data.

0: involving the effects of artificial intelligence. For the second part, how he's going to be reacting to that, he didn't give an explicit answer. What he did instead was he laid out some core principles that he's thinking about. Now, one of those core principles, he specifically stated that the 2% inflation target is firm and fixed, and he specifically mentioned the PCE index. There were some questions as to what index he was going to be looking at and whether the 2% was actually something that he was going to be targeting or whether he was going to be satisfied with something slightly above 2%. You know, we've been stuck in that 3-4% range for a while.
1: Yeah.
0: He came down very heavily and said, look, I'm looking at 2%, and basically laid down the line to say, you know, you measure me by my ability to get down to 2%, and I'm going to be holding myself accountable to that.
1: I do want to get your thoughts. We only have a couple minutes left, Mike, but I mean, given your history, I mean, just about how transparent the markets are to be used as a reliable indicator. I mean, your research back in the day, I mean, kind of led us to TRACE and a lot more transparency in bond markets. And that seemed to be the move. But now with prediction markets, tokenization, all these other sort of financial innovations that come in, there's some concerns that now we're going back to maybe a little bit more opacity in the markets. How do you see it?
0: Yeah, I mean, there's always been concerns, and any time you get markets where the Federal Reserve has been involved, and you mentioned the extraordinary efforts after the global financial crisis, right? And the Fed had been buying mortgage-backed securities, and so you know the prices in the mortgage market were artificial for a long time, and now the Fed's you know getting out of that, and we're starting to see what those exact markets are. In terms of prediction markets, I actually believe there's academic evidence on this that they're actually providing more transparency and providing more information to folks, not only to retail investors who are investing in it as retail traders as a hobby, but what we're actually seeing is that institutional investors are becoming more and more interested in prediction markets. First, as a way, just in terms of price discovery.
1: Yeah.
0: So, for example, if you want to look at what's the probability of the Fed increasing rates by 25 basis points at the September meeting, you know, the odds on the prediction markets went from about 1 in 3 before today's speech to about 50-50 afterwards. And it matches pretty much what we're seeing in the futures market.
1: Yeah.
0: And so the prediction markets provide an opportunity for all kinds of new event contracts that either match what we already have or can actually get

0: All right, we've been talking all day about that keynote speech by Kevin Warsh out at the Kansas City Fed's Economic Symposium in Jackson Hole, Wyoming. We do want to go back out there where the co-host of Bloomberg Surveillance, Lisa Abramowitz, is still on the ground there. And she's got a special interview, a sit down with the managing director of the IMF, Kristalina Georgieva. Lisa, take it away.
1: Thank you. Thank you so much, Romain. I am here with the IMF Managing Director, Kristalina Georgieva. After a momentous speech from Fed Chair Kevin Warsh, this is your first Jackson Hole Summit. I would love to just first say thank you for joining us. What was your takeaway from Kevin Warsh's speech? What did you think of it?
2: He did a great job. He articulated his views on the evolution of monetary policy in a rapidly changing world very clearly, and his commitment to price stability, that 2% is a target for the Fed to achieve, was very clear. I think the audience was positively impressed by the clarity and also the message he communicated to the central banking community. We have to be humble. The world is changing so rapidly. We have to carefully watch what is going on and make our best call for the benefits of people, for the benefits of the economy.
1: You know, you actually had also a speech later in the morning where you wrote, central banks' most critical role is to ensure inflation remains low and stable. How do you understand the past more than five years where inflation has been above target? Is this the fault of central bankers? Is this something else that we can address?
2: What has happened over the last years is shock upon shock upon shock, and that pressed governments to borrow and spend more than they should. And of course, that has some inflationary impact. And also we know that when we were hit by COVID, at that time, the public spending was perhaps a bit more generous. But how do you know how much is enough when the world economy comes to a screeching stop? I would blame central banks only if they don't draw lessons from experience. And what we're seeing here in Jackson Hole and what we heard from Chair Warsh is they are drawing lessons from experience.
1: And the lesson, at least on its face, seems to be perhaps they need to be a bit more restrictive in their policies. Do you think that more broadly around the world, that needs to be the approach, even though shocks are still going to keep coming? It seems like the shock after shock after shock isn't really changing.
2: We have to accept this reality that the world is changing very rapidly, and that part of this change is a positive or a negative shock. Right now, we are dealing with two shocks that work in opposite directions. We have the energy supply shock, and then we have AI. One drags growth down, the other one pushes it up. We have to get accustomed to an environment that is less predictable. What do you do in that environment? When first, build your buffers, especially in good times. Right now, the economy is doing well. Well, let's cut the deficit, bring down the debt. And two, recognize that your best friend are sound policies and strong institutions.
1: Do you ever get frustrated? Do you feel like you're beating your head against the wall when you say, come on, get your house in order, to people who are saying, no thanks, maybe the next guy can come around to do it? Because it seems like no one's listening.
2: Some are listening. Look at emerging markets. They have done fabulously well. Their monetary policy frameworks are strong. Their fiscal frameworks are much better. Sometimes we look at them, they do better than advanced economies. So some people that have had the painful experience of crisis are listening. It is human nature. When do we fix our roofs? When the sun is shining or when there is rain? So we will continue to shout, police, the sun is shining, it's a good time, bring the roofers.
1: Bring the roofers. Ken Rogoff, earlier of Harvard professor, was talking with my colleague Tom Keene, and he said, ultimately, it's going to take a debt crisis to really cause developed markets to get their fiscal house in order. Do you agree?
2: Not necessarily. We have seen historically that actions have been taken in good economic times. sound growth, good household spending, investments booming, and then adjustments, fiscal adjustments take place. But we have to recognize that we live in a world of popular desire for the government to spend more. Why? Because the government has done it over the last couple of crises, did it after COVID, did it after the energy shock from the war in Ukraine, and food shock, price shock at that time. So people are saying, hey, you did it, continue. Not affordable. My message to everybody is delay no longer. Why? Because debt levels are now above where they were after the Second World War. Ken Rogoff is right to say, do you really want a crisis to get you to do what is necessary? Please act on your own.
1: It sounds like a kid who's gotten candy after everything that they've done, and suddenly someone's saying, take the candy away. You might get a tantrum, but it is what it is. You said in your speech also that IMF popularly stands for internet. It's mostly fiscal. Mm. It's an interesting point at a monetary policy conference. Mm. How has the fiscal debt overhang complicated monetary policy and made it a lot more difficult for policymakers to really address inflation just head on?
2: Well, first, more demand, more spending pushes price levels up, not down. Second, when we have a high level of debt, it is much harder for central banks to act decisively by raising interest rates. Why? Because then the cost of serving the debt is going to go up. And they, especially the Fed here, dual mandate, price stability and employment. We don't want to undermine the strong performance of the economy, and that is why their job is harder. But it is their job. They have, first and foremost, the responsibility for price stability.
1: Another aspect of this conference has been stablecoin, although if you get people in the hallways, no one wants to talk about stablecoin. They're like, we're here to talk about something else, and it is not the question of exactly how we're going to have digital assets. That said, you made a really interesting point about the role that technology plays in financial stability and how it could actually expedite or hasten crises stemming from monetary policy accidents or other or fiscal policy accidents. Right. Can you talk a little about that?
2: Well, what we know is that financial innovation is good, but it increases risks. It accelerates impact. And if this impact is positive, great. If it is negative, it can lead to spillover impacts within an economy and even across its borders. My message on this point is, don't live with the illusion that technology is going to make your life simpler. It won't. You need strong policy frameworks, even more so in a world of fast impact from technology. More, not less.
1: I'm smiling because I don't think anyone feels like artificial intelligence has really made their lives that much more easy, that much easier. Everyone's just trying to scramble to keep up with everything. Do you think right now that the potential issue that could cause some sort of systemic event really is inflation and potentially inflation getting a bit out of control and forcing the hand of central banks more aggressively?
2: So the good news is that inflation expectations are still well anchored. We have had stubborn inflation, and it is something that central banks ought to pay attention to and take action if necessary. And it was very reassuring to hear Chair Warsh saying that, if necessary, we act. But we are not seeing the underlying trend to be one that creates fears that inflation is getting completely out of whack. It is not happening. Why is it important to act decisively early? Because if inflation expectations were to de-anchor, then what would happen in markets is, of course, nervousness turning into panic. We don't want that to happen.
1: Do you think that there is a credibility issue for central banks in developed markets right now, given the concerns with the fiscal overhang and given some of the fears that they've been reluctant to address inflation, just trying to explain it away, trying to figure out what exactly they're dealing with?
2: They need to be laser focused on trust in their ability to contain inflation. And in that sense, the message to central banks is, if you need to act, do not hesitate. Hesitation creates concerns. But let's be fair to central banks. They have sustained independence in decision-making. They do act on the basis of information. And if you look at the U.S. economy, growth is strong, unemployment low, productivity is amazing, 2.5% growth year after year. So the real economy is doing well. It is inflation that is the headache.
1: So something that you've noted and other people have too is that everyone's been surprised at how resilient the global economy has been in the face of higher oil prices in particular. That's one big aspect that's been a surprise, not to mention the underlying economy as well. Do you expect that to keep going? Do you think that that resilience is well-founded, or do you think that it's fragile and bifurcated in a way that gives you pause?
2: The right way to answer is, so far, the world economy has been resilient. This resilience cannot be taken for granted. Why it has been so resilient? Because of these two forces, AI boosting it up, and not as strong impact of energy prices as we feared. There was talk about energy, you know, oil prices, $100, $150. That did not happen. The question is why? It didn't happen because reserves have been deployed, because other sources of energy, including the United States, stepped up, because shift to alternative energy is quite profound, and also because we are more sensitive to price than we thought we would be. So demand went down. Now, out of these reasons, supplies, reserves, this is not forever. And if we see energy prices climbing up, they would complicate the inflation story. And that is something that, of course, we are concerned about.
1: Do you think that there's any risk that the dollar truly could be undermining, that the dollar could be undermined as the reserve currency? Do you see any signs of that, or do you think that that's been shaken, that's been sort of put to rest?
2: What is the alternative? When you look at what is happening, and that was actually the subject of this symposium, where is financial innovation taking us? Stable coins. Who is backing stable coins? The United States. 98% of stable coins come from here. They originate from here. How is that being done? With treasuries backing stable coins. So there is no clear march towards an alternative. And let me say something that I wish people would pay more attention to. What is the strength of the dollar? It is the strength of the U.S. economy. And the U.S. economy, with deep and liquid capital markets, a lot of investment in venture capital, in innovation, attractiveness, other people's money come here. They don't go somewhere else. All of this underpins the strength of the dollar. This being said, we would still be advocating for responsible fiscal policy here in the United States and elsewhere.
1: Managing Director Kristalina Georgieva, thank you so much for spending all this time with us. Really appreciate it. That was Kristalina Georgieva, the Managing Director of the IMF. And Romain, I will send it back to you.
0: All right. Our thanks there to Lisa, who's been doing a lot of great work out there in Jackson Hole, Wyoming. Meanwhile, here in Studio 2 in New York, we keep the conversation going. And let's bring in right now former FDIC chair and senior fellow at the Center for Financial Stability, Sheila Bair. Hey, Sheila, I think the last time we spoke, I think it was the last time there was the first Fed chair meeting, Fed Warsh meeting.
3: That's right.
0: Back in June. And I remember you gave him an A-plus for handling that press conference. Did you get a chance to listen to the speech? And if so, How did you grade it today?
3: I did. Well, I'll give it an A. Okay. There were a couple things I was disappointed. I know it's touchy, and I'm not surprised he didn't, but I was hoping he'd bring up the national debt as an inflationary a factor in for trying to figure out what's going on with inflation. But overall, he did what he needed to do. There's a lot of substance, talked about the economy, shared his personal perspectives, again, explained the last meeting decision to hold. So, and it tweaked a bit on the hawkish side, but he was suitably general. We'll take action and say what they're going to do, or that they would take action. He wants convincing evidence that meaningful evidence, I think he said, that inflation is coming down. The big question is what the trends are. And I think that's refreshing. I mean, I think the Fed, obviously, hindsight's always 20/20, but they were a little too eager to see cooling inflation and started cutting too early. And we had a problem. So I think wanting to see clear evidence of trends and acting based on that is good. And my guess is the trends are not going to be good. He's going to be raising rates, if not in September, October.
0: Well, I know he didn't want to tip his hand and obviously say that. No Fed chair does. But it does. But he was sort of giving himself a little bit of wiggle room to maybe get out of that should things change. But I just want to be clear, too, because as he talked about this persistent inflation, acknowledging it head on, he also talked about how, in his view, he didn't think broad financial conditions are restrictive. He talked about how real consumer spending, despite all these shocks, is still increasing. Basically, he painted a picture of a relatively healthy economy. And to kind of build off something that Chris Elena Gorgieva was saying, is like, you're supposed to fix your roof when the sun is shining, not when it's raining. So if you have a healthy economy and you know inflation's running hot, as it has been for 65 straight months, why not do something now?
3: Yeah. Well, I think that's right. I think that's eventually, again, unless the numbers show us something differently in my glasses, that's where they're going to end up. And they should. And financial conditions are certainly not restrictive, and many sectors are pretty darn loose. And I'm always scratching my head about why they're cutting bank capital requirements to get trillions more new lending supposedly into the economy, which would also be inflationary. And that's been a long-term frustration of mine, that the Fed doesn't really look at the supervisory side, the regulatory side of what they do. But yeah, he has room to tighten without hurting the economy. And you're right. that's when you want to do it, when you've got the flexibility and bandwidth to do it.
0: Well, let me ask you about the banks and their ability to withstand any sort of interest rate hike cycle here. I mean, we're coming off one of the most profitable quarters that we've seen for banks in a while, at least the larger banks. I should point out. Do you see the banking system as strong and particularly strong enough to withstand if it does get there a meaningful fight against inflation with regards to rates?
3: Yeah, no, I think they're we're weakening capital standards and the liquidity rules, but I think they're fine. I mean, higher rates in many ways, parts of their business helps them; it doesn't hurt them. So they have longer term securities that have lower yields; those lose market value. That was the problem that the regional banks got into in 2023. I don't see that kind of rapid hike taking place. I may be wrong, but no, I think the banks. I would not worry about banks in a rising interest rate environment. Yeah. I would worry about banks in a stagflation environment when the Fed is having to raise rates at the same time we're seeing an economy slow and loan losses go up, unemployment go up. That would create a real problem. But hopefully he can avoid that. And again, but it's another reason why, probably no time like the present if the data continues to show rising inflation or even a trajectory that's not as quick as it should be. I think it's a due speed or whatever. It's time to hike.
0: But with some of the mid-sized banks, I mean, have we sort of resolved or at least addressed to a certain extent some of the duration risk that was out there that kind of took down Silicon Bank, Valley Bank a couple years ago? Because that's still a concern. And I should point out, for all the profits that these banks reported, I mean, they're still sitting on, hundreds of billion dollars of unrealized losses that are going to have to be reconciled at some point.
3: Well, that's true, and they are going to be strengthening the capital treatment of those unrealized losses in a way that I think long term will be helpful. No, I think because banks do not have to mark to market. They have flexibilities that other companies would not have on this. So I think they will weather it. There is a lot more. I think the 23 kerfuffle with the regional banks, I think, really woke up bank managers and woke up examiners, too. And a lot of scrutiny on those unrealized losses, a lot of, you know, behind the scenes supervisory actions to make sure they can withstand losses, depending on what happens with interest rates. Strengthening interest rate risk management could do better. But I think, you know, that's these mini crises sometimes have positive impacts in terms of they wake people up and, OK, we need to get on this. This is a problem. We need to get it fixed. And I think that's what happened after 23.
0: Well, I mean, our regulators kind of forgetting, though, the lessons of 08. You keep mentioning the idea of these lower capital requirements that the banks have been pushing for. I mean, obviously, their argument is, look, I mean, we're pumping money. We're lending more money into the system. If you allow us to do this, I mean, is there a balance to that argument?
3: Right. Yeah, well, why do we want more lending? There's not a shortage of credit. And, you know, you give them all this additional balance sheet capacity. First of all, they'll probably just do buybacks, right? They'll probably do shareholder distributions, not only loans, but assuming they do, they've got to go off and buy fine borrowers. And they're going to be riskier borrowers because pretty much anybody who deserves a loan now is getting one. So that's inflationary. Again, I think deficits are inflationary. There is so much going on, frankly, that's beyond the control of the Fed that's creating inflationary pressures, which is why I'm not optimistic he's going to see a downward trajectory on inflation. But no, there's plenty of credit out there already. They're making plenty of loans. They don't need more capital capacity to do so.
0: But with regards to the Fed's focus, or maybe lack thereof, on some of the regulatory stuff, I do have to ask you, I mean, everyone, you know, I just say everyone, but a lot of people, you know, they hate the dot plot. But I think the only thing they hate more than the dot plot are these stress tests. And I am curious about, like, whether these, I don't know, they force us to cover it, and I don't think I've ever learned anything.
3: but
0: you know more about this, and I mean, I don't mean to be glib, but I mean, do these stress tests, the Fed stress tests, tell us anything useful about the shape these banks are in?
3: No. Oh, no, okay. I wrote a piece for this with FRAFT a while back. No, I think they need to be, you need to have some type of stress testing process to make sure that banks are prepared to withstand or resilient enough to withstand shocks. But the nature of those shocks, those risks changes, it's got to be a dynamic process. And they just keep stressing a 2008 type of scenario. And they've never stressed a stagflation scenario. And there's so many other risks out there that they really need to be focused on. And so it's not only it's a huge distraction for the supervisors, for the bank management. It creates a false sense of security. You know, they always pass now. And, oh, everything must be fine. I think Jamie Dimon had a telling comment that it actually inhibits bank boards from challenging risk managers at banks because, well, the Fed says we're great. Did you see our stress test results? Mm-hmm. Well, maybe they aren't. So they need to go. We need to be replaced with a dynamic process, less public, not tied to capital, and which makes it inherently contentious. And so I think my guess is Warsh will be dealing with that. They will be making some significant changes.
0: All right, Sheila, always a pleasure. I really appreciate it. Have a wonderful weekend. Former FDIC chair Sheila Bair. And of course, if you haven't read her memoir back from 2012, The Bull by the Horns, definitely go check it out. We're going to set you up for what to watch over the next week. Stick with us. This is Bloomberg.

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1: Guys,
0: buckle up.
2: Just a programming note, the Close will be on the road next Monday. We'll be broadcasting live from T. Rowe Price's headquarters in Baltimore, Maryland. We're going to catch up with the co-head of global investments, their CIO, their head economist there, as well as the big dog himself, Rob Sharps, the CEO of T. Rowe Price. A lot more going on, including some manufacturing data out of the Dallas Fed, keeping an eye for Anthropic's S1, earnings from Palo Alto, Dell, and Broadcom, just to name a few. Don't forget, John Ternus's first day as Apple CEO actually taking place as well. And then Friday, a big day. Once again, macro in focus and the Fed too, with that monthly U.S. jobs report, the second part of the Fed's dual mandate. Appreciate you joining us here on The Close. Catch us on Monday.

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1: We must be confident that underlying inflation is moving to our objective, clearly and at sufficient speed. Otherwise, we have work to do. That's our job, that's our mandate, and that's our charge to keep.
2: Tonight, work to do. We're getting fresh reaction to Fed Chair Kevin Warsh's Jackson Hole address today. What he's signaling about President inflation and what the Fed may need to do about it. Also, mission accomplished. President Trump sharing that all too familiar message today on what is the 6-month mark of the ongoing war with Iran. Former Defense Secretary Leon Panetta standing by live to discuss that and a lot more. Plus, landman in Venezuela. New details emerge about a major plan to expand U.S. interests in the Latin American oil market and the American company at the center of it. From Bloomberg's Washington, D.C. studios to our TV and radio audiences worldwide, welcome to Balance of Power. I'm Joe Matthew alongside Tyler Kendall. Kaylee has the night off.
3: And Joe, we begin tonight in Jackson Hole, Wyoming, where Federal Reserve Chair Kevin Warsh delivered his first address at the event since taking the helm. Warsh reiterated the Fed is focused on bringing inflation down to target and that interest rates are the, quote, predominant tool for the central bank to achieve its mandate. He went on to make clear that recent data was not entirely encouraging, laying the groundwork for a potential rate hike in the coming months.
1: The Fed's a decision-making agency. We make choices amid uncertainty, and the data upon which we draw must be relevant, contemporaneous, accurate, and as actionable as possible. The Fed's price stability objective of 2%, as measured by the PCE price index, is a firm, fixed target. Achieving both sides of our mandate over the medium term is not an either-or proposition.
3: And joining us now from Jackson Hole is Bloomberg's Michael McKee. So, Mike, the Fed chair stopped short of signaling that he would support a rate hike come September. So what's happening between now and then that could move the needle when it comes to policy?
4: Well, the biggest thing is the CPI and PPI coming up on the 12th and 13th of September. The jobs report next week, probably not going to be bad news if the unemployment rate's not changed. It isn't going to affect the Fed because they think the labor market is okay. The real question is inflation. And if we get an inflation report that does not show progress, then it would be very hard for Kevin Warsh to make the case that they need to wait. So the markets are going to start based on what we see with CPI pricing in a cut or not, and he's going to be under a lot of pressure to deliver if that is indeed the case, that we get some rise in the inflation numbers.
2: Well, we haven't heard any sour grapes from President Trump today, unless you saw something on Truth Social that I missed. Mike, how's the performance going over at Jackson Hole? How did he help his reputation today?
4: Well, everybody agreed that what he did was what he needed to do. He came in here with some questions of credibility hanging over his chairmanship, and he just started. So basically, he said the things that he probably should have said earlier. He doesn't want to do forward guidance, but there's a difference between what he said today and forward guidance. He wasn't saying we are going to do something at a certain time or in a certain situation. He just said that if inflation doesn't come down, that's our job, so we have to act. But he also checked the box on interest rates being important because he dodged that question at the last Fed meeting. And he talked about the PCE being the index that they follow, which he'd raised questions about. So he basically sort of, I guess in a political terms, you would say this was a reset speech. And he seems to have accomplished that.
3: So, Mike, Joe asked about President Trump, but what about the U.S. Treasury Secretary Scott Bessent? How did we see what he has done and signaled in terms of the Treasury market linger over Warsh's speech and the conference that you're at this week?
4: Well, it's definitely going to create tension between now and September and certainly October when the just before the midterms, because the Treasury Secretary is saying that interest rates are too high right now And he's saying the bond market is wrong about all that, which nobody ever does. And so Kevin Warsh is telling us that he thinks the bond market should be giving signals to the Fed on what to do. The bond market is probably going to price for a rate increase if CPI is bad. Does that bring Scott Bessent back into the markets with a bigger buyback to try to affect the yield curve? It's going to be an interesting dynamic between the two of them. And of course, the man who will get all the publicity is the president if he decides to weigh in. But I would also remind you that Kevin Warsh has at least four more years as the Fed chairman, and Donald Trump only has two. So Warsh, now that he is confirmed and on the job, Supreme Court notwithstanding, we can see what happens with Lisa Cook, but he probably feels a little more secure in doing what he thinks needs to be done.
2: Yeah, it's first Jackson Hole behind him. Mike, thank you so much. Bloomberg's Michael McKee, good luck getting back home. Fed chair's hawkish tilt sending short-term Treasury yields sharply higher today as investors place roughly 50-50 odds of a rate hike at the Fed's September decision.
5: I think every meeting, including September, is live. But I think also that's about as much as we're going to get out of the chairman in terms of his reaction function, that there may be work to do.
2: Richard Claritas speaking with us earlier and joining us for more now is Matty Duppler, founder, president, Forward Strategies, senior fellow for fiscal policy. Been looking forward to having you. Matty, welcome to our conversation here on Bloomberg. The Fed chair wouldn't say it today. The market's trying to, I think. How about you? Do we get a hike in September?
6: I think what the Fed chair had to say today about rates is actually the least interesting part about the speech this morning. Now, putting aside the fact that the Fed chair was potentially trolling all of us with those comments about hikes at the beginning, you know, the physical hiking of a mountain in the
2: beginning, trying to get
6: maybe the algorithm working for him there. I think the most important thing that the Fed chair did today was talk about the availability of credit. What he really did was offer the confidence to markets to kind of ignore for the near term what's happening on the long bond and all of the mechanics that Treasury went through last week, and to say, listen, the Fed isn't concerned because they are focused on long-term growth. And that's the thing that really American households will hear when they're trying to think about their own financial circumstances. You had Mike talking a little bit about the Treasury versus the Federal Reserve versus the president. I mean, Americans are really focused on November and elections and their idea about their economic circumstances. And what affects that is their level of confidence. So I think that's really what Kevin Warsh was trying to do, was get away from this conversation about will he, won't he in September on rates, because the average American isn't really following the will he, won't he on rates. They're following whether or not their gas prices are going to rise next week, whether they can make payroll at the end of the month, and what their financial future looks like in the near term.
3: I'm glad that you brought up gas prices, because AAA is now showing that the national average for a gallon of gas is $4. We talk a lot about that being sort of the psychological threshold. This is the price that consumers pay every day. So I'm wondering, if we don't get positive action out of, say, the Middle East soon, how much would a sustained move above $4 change this inflation psychology that we talk about the Fed trying to combat here?
6: I think that is the question that Kevin Warsh and the rest of his compatriots at the Federal Reserve are asking at every meeting. It's been a really difficult summer to parse these different economic signals. You would think that gas above $4, particularly during the summer driving season, would be the critical component Americans factor into their thinking about the economy. But there's so much that goes into why gas is getting more and more expensive. It's because of geopolitical tensions. It's because of uncertainty about trade, even. And the headline about what's happening in the conflict in Iran is so distant from what's happening domestically, I think it's really difficult to say that gas prices in and of themselves are going to be the economic indicator that American families are using headed into the end of the year, particularly because we're out of that summer driving season now. I think bigger picture, really, it's about stability. Coming in Friday, we've got another Jobs Friday coming up. The labor market is stable, but it's not necessarily hot, right? If you're looking for a job, there's reports that it's very difficult maybe to find a job, and hiring has seemed to have slowed. So what does that mean for the Federal Reserve? Well, it's that question about prices. And think about all the other things that have influenced prices this summer. FDA, food recalls. There's a lot of instability that isn't directly related to inflation that the Federal Reserve still needs to consider, particularly when it comes to how Americans are feeling the pressure of economic policy that comes from Washington, D.C.
2: You mentioned November, you mentioned the midterms, Maddie, and we talk about it all the time around here. You find yourself on the political show here on Bloomberg. And of course, this is on the president's mind every day, which is why he wants lower interest rates between now and November. And he made the case last week. I don't want to get too abstract on you here, but take a walk with us into the brush, because we're trying to figure out exactly what he meant about a stronger economy deserving lower rates. Here he is.
7: Now, when we announce good numbers, the better they are, the worse it is for interest rates. We could have a GDP of 10, 12, 15 times if they just leave us alone. Let the rates go down. We should pay the lowest interest rates. You know, every point of interest is $600 billion. Think of that. When our country does well, interest rates should go down.
2: But Maddie, the reality is different. Is this a real estate man recalling what it's like to go for a loan with good credit and therefore a lower rate? What's he talking about?
6: The president has always had a somewhat unorthodox view on rates from a politician's point of view. Typically, when you're looking at the economy, asking for lower rates is essentially saying the economy's in trouble. We need a tool to help the economy speed up. The president has always had a different view. He's been arguing that rates need to be lower because the economy is doing strong. That, to me, is probably something that the Federal Reserve Chair needs to worry most about how he messages on a strong economy without it influencing his thinking on rates. And I think that's what Fed Chair Warsh is doing with kind of rejecting forward guidance and really getting away from talking about whether or not a rate hike is coming in the next meeting. Mm-hmm. He's trying to talk much bigger picture about the macroeconomic forces at work here and how the Federal Reserve needs to think about its own decision making before it's telegraphing about rate decisions. So interest rates are the most visible tool that the Federal Reserve has to affect how the economy is functioning. And I think the president certainly is picking up on that. But when it comes to, again, how your viewers are actually feeling the American economy, it's, of course, much more complex. And there's a lot more happening behind the scenes that I think Kevin Warsh really takes into account when he's sitting down with his fellow colleagues at the Federal Reserve.
3: Well, what about tools that the federal government has as we talk about higher financing costs feeding through to the broader economy? We have to ask you about the fact that we just saw the national debt cross the $40 trillion threshold. What would be a tipping point where we could see lawmakers, politicians here in Washington actually take action on this?
6: Well, Tyler, I've been asking that question for the last 15 years working in fiscal policy in Washington, and the answer is I'm not sure. But that certainly is why I think it's so important that the Federal Reserve Chair was focused on the strength of credit and the strength of the underlying financial services industry. His confidence, the vote of confidence that he gave in his speech today, I think really goes to that point, which is that we've got a federal government that has now crossed the $40 trillion in debt line for the first time. We've got massive spending and massive capital needs because of the AI buildout in this country. And the question is, where is that money all coming from? And if these dollars are fighting amongst one another, what gets serviced first? And so I think the Federal Reserve Chair did the best he could by staying away from commenting on fiscal policy, which, of course, Federal Reserve Chairs have always been hesitant to do, but offering confidence to the markets that there will be the ability and the liquidity to underwrite those needs at a time when they are certainly quite high.
2: Well, you know, lawmakers are back in town next week, Matt. You know, the first thing they're going to do is vote on a CR. We did a little bit of a back of napkin here. By our count, there have been 22 CRs since January 1st, 2020. Isn't this the root of the problem? We don't even have a real debate over a budget.
6: I would certainly argue that is the root of the problem. The other problem is that, you know, what is the political will to make these hard decisions? I think both political parties bear responsibility in not being able to come to the table to have a true debate about really strong fiscal policy. You know, I was a part of the debate in 2011 when we did the Budget Control Act, which was really the last time Congress came together, Democrats and Republicans, to have an actual agreement about reducing federal spending. And that was $2.1 trillion over 10 years. Right now, that's almost like half of that's what we use to service the debt. So currently, the demands continue to grow and the political will to face them down really just isn't there.
3: And we will continue to watch it as lawmakers trickle back into Washington in the next few weeks. Maddie Doepler of Forward Strategies, thank you so much for joining us here on Bloomberg. And turning back to Wall Street, the Fed chair's speech spurred traders to pile into bets that we could see a 25 basis point hike at the next policy meeting, as Kevin Warsh reaffirmed the central bank's commitment to bringing inflation down to its 2% goal. For more market reaction, we turn now to power moves with Bloomberg's Nora Melinda, who joins us live from World Headquarters in New York. Hey, Nora.
8: Yeah, Tyler, the market currently pricing in a more than 50% chance of a rate hike as we look ahead to the September Fed meeting. This all coming from that speech that we got out of Kevin Warsh at Jackson Hole. A lot of traders were really anticipating what he had to say, and he really struck a hawkish tone, essentially restoring credibility for the Fed, at least for now, and essentially saying that inflation isn't slowing, vowing to bring us back down to that 2% target. So you saw a lot of that really being emphasized in the bond market, that really being the story of flattening of the curve. When you take a look at treasuries, the two-year yield up, spiking by about 11 basis points, currently sitting at 4.3%. And then the 30-year kind of moving marginally up about one basis point right now. But the equity market was a little bit more muted. If you take a look at the equity market under the hood, it was essentially the NASDAQ that was driving the majority of the declines, lower by about 0.7%. When you take a look at the NASDAQ 100, the S&P 500 only falling by about 0.3%. But of course, tech seeing that outsized move, both the NASDAQ 100 and the S&P higher, though, on the week. But the U.S. dollar also in focus, rising by the most in 2 months. And the Russell, which we know some of those small cap companies tend to be more rate sensitive. Small caps really seeing the brunt of the declines, falling by about 1.4%. So Warsh has now spoken, but now we have to see the data backing up. And investors are really looking ahead toward that jobs report that we're going to get next Friday.
2: Warsh has spoken, and so has Nora Melinda. Thank you, Nora. I hope you have a great weekend
8: for
2: being with us here on Balance of Power. Coming up, backlash to the AI build-out is quickly becoming a key issue for voters around the country. It's not just data centers, and some lawmakers are moving to rein things in. We're going to speak with one, in Congresswoman Lori Trahan from Massachusetts, leading the charge in Washington on this issue. We'll talk about this next on Balance of Power, only on Bloomberg TV and radio.

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1: Guys,
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2: This is Bounce Power on Bloomberg Television and Radio. Alongside Joe Matthew, I'm Tyler Kendall. As Americans sour on the building of data centers nationwide, it is quickly becoming one of the top issues in the midterms, with state officials taking action, and now so is Congress, after the House Energy and Commerce Committee held a hearing just yesterday on the environmental impacts of these centers. But it's not just the centers being legislated. With a bill introduced earlier this summer, the Frontier Act, seeking to create a federal safety body to have oversight for some of the most powerful AI models in the nation, targeting only the most advanced AI systems and giving the federal government the authority to stop companies from developing or releasing a dangerous model. Joining us now for more is Democratic Congresswoman Lori Trahan of Massachusetts.

0: on the state level. We've already seen governors take executive action. Walk me through, how does the bill that you're proposing in Congress work together, coexist, or does it trump those efforts?
1: No. So thanks for having me on. I've been working with my Republican colleague, Jay Obernolte from California, for months. In July, we introduced the Frontier Act, which is the strongest AI safety bill that's been introduced at any level of government to date. And it's aimed squarely at the most powerful models, like the ones that escaped from OpenAI last month. And we didn't write it in response to these breaches, because I think we always knew an incident like this was coming. So it basically includes three things: mandatory reporting, so that when a model breaks out of its containment, that's a safety incident that has to be reported to the government. Independent verification, so that we have outside independent examiners who are figuring out whether the testing is adequate in the first place, instead of trusting companies to grade their own homework. And then an emergency backstop. So if a model is genuinely too dangerous, there's a durable, science-based and legally sound process for the government to step in. Of course, this bill doesn't do the whole job. We should be holding hearings with OpenAI and the other frontier labs about what's happened in the last couple of months. And we should be advancing bipartisan legislation that also looks at the issues that we're seeing with data centers, AI impact on workers, certainly as we approach back to school, AI in our children's classrooms.
2: Congresswoman, you've called this the first serious bipartisan attempt to put real guardrails on frontier AI. So naturally, it's going to come with some controversy. Some criticize your bill because they say it blocks states from imposing their own testing and safety measures. Are they wrong about that?
1: Yeah, the claim that the Frontier Act is a ban on state laws is just completely false. This is bipartisan legislation that creates a narrow federal lane that's focused on three specific things, right? Catastrophic risk transparency, independent auditing, and incident reporting. That's it. The states still have every bit of authority, whether it's on consumer protection, civil rights, privacy, protecting their kids, consumers online, kids, of course, and the development and the deployment of these models.
2: Okay, can I just ask, as an extension, are AI companies spending money to lobby against your bill and to put that thought out in the water?
1: Look, I think that there's a growing debate around the how regulation is going to be passed in our country. We've seen letters from engineers at these companies begging for governance. We've seen, you know, some of the largest companies put pen to paper asking for us to shore up our cybersecurity because of, you know, threats that are posed there. So I know that there's a lot of lobbying dollars. I tend not to pay attention to that. I think right now what's missing is a governance model on the federal level that protects and establishes safety standards for the most powerful and potent technology of our lifetime.
0: To put a finer point on it, though, Congresswoman, have you had direct conversations with some of these big tech companies about this legislation? And furthermore, have you had conversations with the administration or any of those advising President Trump at a federal level when it comes to what AI guardrails should really look like?
1: Yes, I absolutely. I mean, we've been at this for months now, and we talk to every possible stakeholder, you know, safety and advocacy groups, of course, but also the companies themselves, members of the administration. I mean, the reality is we have to get this right. This is not, it's not durable when we just have an executive order. It's certainly not helping anybody sleep at night to think that right now it's voluntary. And so I think right now what we have to really focus on is something that can pass the House and the Senate and be signed by the president that, you know, gives us maximum transparency into the safety of these models, has independent verifiers so that we know that what the company is telling us is true, and then also have an emergency power that if these models are too dangerous, that the government can step in. That is sort of table stakes. It's what I hear from

0: people back home is that they want to know that Congress is not going to do what we did with social media companies years ago. We're not going to try to play catch up or do nothing at all. We're going to keep pace with this rapidly evolving technology.
1: Well, that's something that's awfully important to our audience, Congresswoman, and all of our viewers. We'd love to stay in touch with you on this, and we've invited Congressman Oberdnarty to join us as well. Lori Trahan of Massachusetts from God's Country in Lowell, we thank you for being with us. Coming up, the U.S. entering talks to take a massive stake in over a dozen Venezuelan oil fields. Easy for me to say.

0: Open Interest, live weekdays. It's Balance of Power on Bloomberg TV and radio. I'm Joe Matthew alongside Tyler Kendall in Washington. Happening right now, the Pentagon is in talks with a Venezuelan energy mogul to take a major stake in the country's resources that could see the U.S. take control of as many as 17 oil fields for a potential 100-year lease. It follows reports that Venezuela is in discussions to exit the OPEC Energy Alliance after over six decades of membership. Joining us now for more is Bloomberg's Eric Martin. Great reporting here, Eric. What can you tell us about the status of this arrangement?
1: Well, Joe, this is something that we understand is in discussion between the Pentagon as well as a Venezuelan mogul named Alejandro Betancourt, who's been around Venezuelan political and business circles for a number of years. And this is really making good on President Trump's vision since the start of the year, his drive to take advantage of and to be able to use the proven oil reserves, the oil supply of Venezuela. Of course, the removal of Nicolas Maduro on January 3rd. And we've heard President Trump talk about the U.S. getting oil from Venezuela. This would be a way to jumpstart production because it's been somewhat slow. We've seen an uptick in Venezuelan output, but we've still seen companies hesitant to go back in with Delcy Rodriguez, Maduro's former vice president, leading the country.
2: Well, I was going to ask, how is the private sector playing into this, considering that Chevron is the lone U.S. oil producer operating in Venezuela right now? What does this mean for them? Are they factoring into these conversations that the administration's having?
1: Well, so that's one thing that we've seen throughout the course of this year is the administration trying to get oil majors to participate in Venezuela in a bigger way. Mm-hmm. We have reporting that Chevron is actually going to expand with two more new fields that will be announced sometime sooner as in discussion for those fields. But in terms of like Exxon, Conoco, other big companies, we haven't seen that much. And so this is a way to use this office within the Pentagon that has been typically investing in critical technology for the Pentagon, actually started during the Biden administration, but use it to help provide a kind of risk guarantee in a certain way to think about it, to help backstop production and a jumpstart in Venezuelan production in a way that can benefit both the U.S. and Venezuela. So it's a big geopolitical play.
0: It put a bid under Chevron shares, as we're showing on Bloomberg TV and on YouTube. It's above $200. Now, and we all remember that meeting at the White House that the president held when he brought people in. The CEO of ExxonMobil said the country was uninvestable. And there was a thought that the administration was way over its skis on this. Do we think differently now?
1: Well, that's one reason that we're seeing this play up to 17 fields with the Pentagon involved is to use some U.S. public capital, U.S. public money to try to jumpstart this and to have this kind of partnership because it's been a bit slower than some people had thought, certainly slower than President Trump promised. We have not so far seen companies rushing in. And so this is a way to give an additional guarantee to the production there and to try to find a way to really catalyze and drive forward this production, which the president's been promising since the beginning of the year.
2: Can you take us a little bit more behind the scenes? What your reporting has indicated in terms of beyond this potential deal, how the administration has been interacting with the government of Delcy Rodriguez so far this year, compared to how we're interacting with perhaps some other countries in the region, what has this been like for Venezuela and this government?
1: Well, this has absolutely been a new dawn in terms of U.S. and Venezuelan relations. What we've seen, the U.S. support for Venezuela, for example, after the earthquakes in June, the number of officials going down there, even since the start of the year, that we saw the Interior Secretary, we saw Secretary of Energy Chris Wright go down to Venezuela and to really provide an impulse for this greater and stronger ties between the two countries. And it is, in a sense, transactional because a lot of this is oriented around President Trump on January 3rd saying the U.S. would be running Venezuela in the role of Secretary of State Marco Rubio, but reopening the embassy there, having a greater U.S. government presence, and these stronger ties where the U.S. has been helping Venezuela to reform its oil and energy laws, try to attract more private companies to get in there, and to really turn the page on what had been this quarter century of strained relations between the U.S. and Venezuela under Hugo Chavez and Nicolas Maduro.
0: Eric, thank you. It's great to have you with us, as always. Bloomberg's Eric Martin. You can read a lot more about it on the terminal and Bloomberg.com. The U.S.-Iran war has now reached the six-month mark, a difficult milestone for a conflict whose conclusion has been often predicted.
3: We projected 4 to 5 weeks.
4: We're going to have a much safer world as soon as it's finished, and it's going to be finished pretty quickly.
5: In a couple of weeks, and won't be much longer. It's moving along fast. We're way ahead of schedule.
6: I don't like to say this. We've won this. This war has been won.
7: We had to take a little detour. Won't be long. Going to end soon.
8: I would say that within 2 weeks, maybe. 2 weeks, maybe three.
9: I will say the war in Iran is going along swimmingly. And it should be ending pretty soon.
10: We're going to end that war very quickly. They want to make a deal so badly.
11: We reached an agreement with Iran that achieves everything we set out to accomplish. Everything and much more.
12: Iran is going fine. Going just absolutely fine.
13: Iran is right now, they're in deep trouble. They have very little capacity. It doesn't mean we're finished with the military, but the Strait of Hormuz is open.
0: A walk through the months beginning in February. That was quite an exercise. To be clear now, Tehran is still signaling the door is open to diplomacy, or at least not completely closed. The country's foreign minister posting today on X that resuming talks with Washington, quote, isn't impossible, unquote. Joining us now is Leon Panetta, the former U.S. Defense Secretary, former director of the CIA. Secretary, it's great to see you. Welcome back to Bloomberg. 6 months have passed.
14: Good to be with you, Joe.
0: Are we closer to the beginning or the end of this war?
14: At this stage of the game, I think it's pretty clear that we're now trapped in another forever war in the Middle East, something that the president and others said should never happen. But the problem right now is a war that was only going to take a few weeks to bring to an end has now extended to 6 months with no end in sight. And so it's pretty clear that the parties are trapped in a stalemate and nobody knows quite how to break out.
2: So if that is where we are at the moment, and if we take this piece by piece, the crux of this has to come down to the Strait of Hormuz. And we've seen the U.S. take action, like enforce the naval blockade. The U.S. says that it has cleared mines in the Strait. What could the U.S. do beyond that to maybe help move some sort of progress in getting Iran to lift its grip over what has become the most critical piece of leverage for the country?
14: Well, there's no question that the greatest leverage that Iran has over the United States is the ability to close the Straits of Hormuz. And that's something that, frankly, United States, when I was Secretary of Defense, it was pretty clear that if we had a conflict with Iran, that one of the first things they would do is to close the Straits of Hormuz. So I was a little surprised that the president was surprised that they would do that. That is their primary leverage, and they are essentially holding our economy hostage as a result of that. So it is very important for the president to find a way to open up the Straits of Hormuz. Now, he can do that either by agreeing to put the MOU back in place, which allowed Iran and Oman to be able to provide for opening the straits, as well as other steps to try to bring this war to an end. Or the president could use the force of our Navy and our military in order to take charge of the Straits of Hormuz and require that we plus our other allies would be the ones to operate the Straits of Hormuz. That's a big ask. That would be a big challenge. But on the other hand, it would take away from Iran the greatest leverage they have now to cause trouble for the United States.
0: You know, well, the president says a couple of things, Secretary. By the way, he posted today, mission accomplished, which is something that really raised a lot of eyebrows, remembering the way George W. Bush used that. It was an AI image that he posted on social media that said mission accomplished with a picture of the Ayatollah, mission not accomplished with a picture of George W. Bush. I don't know why you'd reach for that to begin with. But in an Axios interview, he said that sucker's open when he was talking about the Strait, and posted once again, he has twice this week, that the Strait has been officially and completely demined. There were a lot of people who did not believe him when he said that. And so Admiral Bradley Cooper, Brad Cooper was put out here, of course, the head of CENTCOM, in the form of a video to make the case and show Americans what the president was referring to. Let's give our audience a taste of that video.
15: The U.S. military has achieved a major milestone in the Strait of Hormuz. We have successfully cleared sea mines in the Strait's international shipping lanes that were laid months ago by Iran's Islamic Revolutionary Guard Corps. And over the past few months, our forces meticulously and quietly cleared them of sea mine threats using a combination of Navy divers, Navy SEALs, and U.S. air power from the Army, Navy, Air Force, and Marine Corps. The circumstances were challenging and dangerous, to say the least, but we got the job done.
0: For the benefit of our radio listeners, when he mentioned Navy divers, you see them putting the helmets on. Navy SEALs, they're jumping out of the helicopter. You see aircraft flying over a carrier strike group. Is this the new way the Pentagon needs to communicate to the American people, Secretary?
14: I think the problem is, obviously, they deserve a lot of credit for clearing the mines. But the problem is that Iran continues to control the Straits of Hormuz. That's what's happening. They continue, by virtue of their threats, their use of missiles against ships. They are essentially blocking traffic through that area. Now, a few ships get through, we know that. But there's nowhere near the 100 ships that used to go through the Straits of Hormuz. Most of it has been stopped. And as a result of that, our fuel has been cut off. Prices are increasing at the pump and continue to increase. Food prices continue to increase. Inflation continues to be a problem. And so until you can take charge of the Straits of Hormuz and take it away from Iran, the reality is that Iran maintains tremendous leverage over the United States in the course of any negotiations. There is no way we are going to end this war as long as Iran controls the Straits of Hormuz.
2: We did, in the final minute we have, you want to ask about another conflict, and that is the one in Russia, amid reporting that the CIA director, John Ratcliffe, made a secret mission over to Moscow earlier this week. Can you give us your take on what this signals in terms of the U.S.'s policy toward trying to get the Kremlin back to the negotiating table? And as somebody who held that position before, how this sort of diplomacy comes about?
14: Well, it's not unusual to use the director of the CIA as an emissary to try to deal with both our adversaries and our allies. Bill Burns, who was the previous head of the CIA, was sent directly to meet with Putin. He had served in Russia, met with Putin, and now Ratcliffe, pretty much the same, although he did not meet with Putin. He clearly had a message for the Russians with regards to, I think, both Ukraine and continuing the war in Ukraine, as well as making clear that Russia should not promote any kind of incursion in NATO countries, either with drones or other military action. I think that was pretty much the message that was delivered. Hopefully it reached Putin. He had to meet with intelligence emissaries, but I think in the end the message got through to Putin that he should back away from any further aggression, both in Ukraine and with NATO.
2: a sentiment we actually heard echoed by President Trump as well. Mr. Secretary, we thank you so much for your expertise. Former U.S. Defense Secretary Leon Panetta, thank you. And coming up, the president sheds the spotlight on Texas as he pays a visit, fundraising and campaigning for Governor Greg Abbott and Senate candidate Ken Paxton, the state of the race heading into the midterms, and more when we come back. This is Balance of Power on Bloomberg Television and Radio.

0: I don't think beef is all that high compared to everything else. I just went to the grocery store. I don't know if you can see this or not, but there's ground beef, 80-20, $4.99 a pound. Chuck roast, $7.99 a pound. That seems fairly reasonable, especially when I am paying as a cattleman the highest prices for my three top inputs. High feed because of the drought, high diesel prices because of Strait of Hormuz, and the highest fertilizer prices I've ever paid, also because of the Strait of Hormuz. So we're not on easy times, and bringing in foreign beef is complicating the problem.
1: And I want to see wealthy people be able to eat beef, and I want to see poor people be able to eat beef. Beef is, as you pointed out earlier, is as high as it's ever been. My family's been on this farm since 1866, and beef has never been as high relative to other prices as it is right now. And it disturbs me that people who want beef, need beef, can't afford beef.
2: Sid and Will made my week. You couldn't have Bobby Vanz without them. Thanks for being with us on Balance of Power, Bloomberg TV and radio. I'm Joe Matthew alongside Tyler Kendall. Yeah, that was the Texas first. You heard Texas Ag Commissioner Sid Miller in the car with the hat on and rancher Will Harris at home with the hat on, reacting to the president's call to cut tariffs on beef imports in a bid to lower prices. It's where we start with our political panel. Yeah, back to affordability with Republican strategist Rick Davis, partner at Stonecourt Capital, and Democratic analyst Jeannie Shanzano, democracy visiting fellow at Harvard Kennedy School's Ash Center. What do you think, Jeannie? Both Sid and Will seem to agree on a lot of things here. They're coming at this not from a political standpoint, though, but as business owners. And as we heard from Sid yesterday, he was a MAGA guy in Texas, and he thinks this will come out on the other end in the midterm elections. How about you?
3: Well, first of all, Joe, I think we should all have those hats. I love those hats, so they're great.
2: Yes, indeed. If only I could pull it off.
3: You could. You know, I think part of this is that you're hearing from cattle ranchers, you're hearing from others that this is an affordability crisis writ large. It's not focused on a single product or a single protein for that matter. And that's where I think the source of the frustration we're hearing from people like Dusty Johnson and others who are saying the president is moving us in the wrong direction. The other thing I would say about this is that in attempt to fix this problem, if you just take the president at his word, he created a whole new problem because 30,000 pounds of that Argentinian beef just recalled. It's been announced today that the USDA had to recall it because there was nobody who was able to do the secondary inspection. And I think for many Americans, that is sort of the chaos that we've been seeing. You know, you're trying to address one problem of high beef costs. You import, you won't tell us from where. And today, 30,000 pounds of that beef recalled. So it's the chaos. Who's in charge? That's what I think is troubling to many Americans.
4: Okay, Rick, so let's get your thoughts on the beef scenario. On one hand, beef actually was one of those resilient products. Consumers kept buying it, but recently the data is reversing. So it seemed like the administration had to do something. Bolstering and bulking up the domestic cattle supply takes time, but tariff relief could come relatively quickly. He issued this executive order. So how do they walk this balance between getting this blowback, but also feeling the pressure to do something to bring down prices as we get closer to November?
5: Yeah, whack-a-mole is not a strategy, right? I mean, you can't just look at one industry and say, oh, we've got to fix this today, like the beef industry. Mm-hmm. And then it's the grain industry, and then it's the diesel industry. And so I guess the point I'm making is, one, I'm listening to the consumers. Michigan Consumer Sentiment Index went down this month for the first time in 3 months, and it's at the lowest point it's been in my lifetime. So yeah. I'm listening to consumers. Yeah. They're not happy, right? But they're not just happy on all these little items. They're happy, unhappy about everything. Mm. And so the president can't just say, hey, look, I'm going to fix this temporarily beef price issue. And I don't necessarily agree with Sid. I buy a lot of steak. I'm with them. I like beef. But you know what? It's a lot more expensive than it yeah. used to be. And so, like, regardless of what the coupons say at the Safeway, I'm pressured as a consumer mm-hmm. because of the price of those things. And yet there's no comprehensive strategy. Where is the plan by the administration to address consumer prices writ large? And we heard from the Fed chair today who says, I'm with the consumers. Inflation is too stubborn.
6: Right.
5: We have to do something about it. So I want an all-government approach. I don't want Sid sitting in his car making decisions for the entire country.
6: Well, I'll tell you what, and I do have to take heart in Will framing this as health food. He gave us a reason to call beef health food. Speaking of red meat, this just crossed the terminal, and I need to hear from both of you on this. He already went out to Iowa in his personal capacity. NBC News is now reporting that Pete Hegseth is considering a run for president in 2028. Jeannie, you almost could have written this in advance, right?
3: I could have written this in advance only because I have been bickering back and forth with people who will go unnamed, who I said, there's no way Pete Hegseth is going to run for president. And yet I was proven wrong because he seems to be moving in that direction. What he will run on, I have no idea, considering what he's in charge of is not going so swimmingly, as we are 6 months today in a war that is an endless war with no war in sight. So I think he's got to work a little bit more in his day job before he runs for president.
4: All right, Rick, you get to weigh in. And also, can you broaden it out to what could this potentially tell us about the bench of Republicans that are mulling a 2028 run?
5: First of all, Pete, run, please. I mean, the minute you announce you got to resign from being the Secretary of Defense or War, and that makes everybody happy. So go, man. You've got a constituency out there. They're ready for you. Look, there is no heir apparent to Donald Trump because Donald Trump won't let there be an heir apparent. I mean, it's pretty clear he's going to go the stretch. He's not going to let anybody be as powerful as him until after he leaves office. And so that's going to be a struggle. That's a struggle for Rubio. That's a struggle for J.D. Vance. That's a struggle for anybody else who decides to get in. I think you'll have a candidate from the MAHA side. Huh. You know, it wouldn't surprise me that Kennedy doesn't try to run for president again. He tried it once before, and arguably, he would be more successful today than he was last time. So I think you're going to see a lot of these kind of interlopers into the administration, or extra lopers, I guess is a way to put it, because they're going to have to leave the administration to go. And then that means the Secretary of War leaves, the Secretary of State leaves. You know, the Vice President can stay in office, but everyone else has got to go.
6: And they all write books and say nasty things maybe about the people they left behind. Jeannie, I look, and that's coming from somebody who's run several presidential campaigns in Rick Davis. What is Pete Hegseth thinking of? And what does that say about J.D. Vance? He's sitting up there at the observatory saying, what am I, chopped liver?
3: He's been running hard, too. But can I just ask, what is Kennedy going to run on? A measles outbreak? I mean, I know Rick is right. He probably is thinking they're running. But again, these people have to have some successes to run on. And when you're talking about Pete Hegseth, we've heard a lot about testosterone. We've heard a lot about an endless war. We've heard a lot of anger from people in the military. We've got the people on the USS Lincoln. I don't know what he's going to run on. And although I'm sure he's out there to run, and I think we're going to have it's going to be fun in 2028. And let's just hope there's people in the cabinet to get us through there.
6: Get that framed up on the wall. By the way, it was the Lincoln where they flew the mission accomplished sign. Rick Davis, Jeannie Shanzano, thank you both alongside Tom.

0: This is Wall Street Week. I'm David Westin, bringing you stories of capitalism. It's become the summer of the long bond, as Treasury Secretary Bessent stepped in to try to keep rising yields in check. But it's the Fed's effect on the bond market that is front and center, as Kevin Warsh gives his first address to the Jackson Hole Economic Symposium as Fed Chair. We go behind the scenes of where the central bankers meet every summer, in the wealthiest county in the United States. Plus, social media is storming the citadel of Hollywood studios. Creators going straight from YouTube to the silver screen are sometimes beating the big guys at their own game. But we start with a story about doing the right thing, no matter what the consequences are. Last week, U.S. public debt crossed the $40 trillion mark. And it's not just the United States with a debt problem. Countries around the world have borrowed heavily since the COVID pandemic, posing a difficult choice of whether to pay sooner or face much worse consequences when they're forced to pay later. As our special correspondent Chrystia Freeland tells us, fiscal discipline has many benefits, but also some very real costs for those making the tough decisions.
1: In the United Kingdom, France, Italy, and Japan, the pressure is on.
2: It's the bond market that has now taken over as the anchor, the great limitation.
1: Today, all but two countries in the G7 spend more money paying interest on their national debt than they spend on defense. And in the U.S., the surging debt has pushed bond yields near multi-decade highs.
3: After deficit spending, you got to rein the deficits back in. That's the step that's not happening.
1: Robin Brooks is an economist at the Brookings Institution.
3: We've never had a synchronized debt binge the way that we had in 2020 and 2021. So some of what we're seeing now in debt markets is kind of the payback for that experiment. The flip side to that, Chrystia, is small economies that have managed their debt really well, take Switzerland or Sweden. These places have debt to GDP around 30, 40% of GDP. They are the safe havens of choice for global markets.
4: This is where leadership is required and having a little bit of backbone.
1: I wanted to talk with the people who, from Robin Brooks' perspective, got it right. How did they do it? What did it cost them? And what can other countries learn from them about making the tough choices that economists and investors say are necessary?
5: Japan is in trouble,
6: yeah,
5: too.
6: Correct.
1: Sigrid Kaag became finance minister of the Netherlands in 2022, and she was one of the key people who brought her government spending back down after the pandemic. So, Sigrid, you and I have the shared experience of being progressive politicians, finance ministers who had to spend a lot of money to get through COVID, who were finance ministers of AAA economies.
5: Correct.
1: And then had to bring the plane back down. Do you remember making that decision? Was it hard?
6: I do. I think what was the harder part is that we actually had to start to sort of socialize the idea again that we were going to have to cut our expenses. That was as if I was violating the church, the synagogue, and the mosque all in one. And there's a fabled expression I used at one stage where I told the audience, it was held against me very much, funnily enough, by the even more progressive parties, when I said, we have to accept that collectively, due to our current expenditure patterns, we'll collectively become a little bit poorer, meaning tighten our belts a little bit, preserve the space for those that are most needed, build and reinforce the social safety valves that we need for a certain part of our population, and then also be more frugal and more disciplined and more discerning in where we spend and what we spend it on.
1: Today, the debt in the Netherlands is around 40% of GDP, a level most economists would consider very manageable. As a comparison, in the U.S., the national debt is about 120% of GDP. And why was that fiscal responsibility so important to you? Why did you think that that was in the Dutch national interest?
6: Well, there's a cultural element. As you know, the Netherlands is a Calvinist country, so it likes to always consider, I'm a Catholic, but it's a Calvinist country in political culture as well as social culture. So frugality, stewardship, but also guarding what you have in order to be able to transmit it to future generations. But secondly, for me, it was common sense. You know, if it's your household budget too, you can't keep spending and be surprised you've got nothing left.
1: Cog says she approached fiscal responsibility from the political left rather than from the right. A responsible budget meant more money in the future for things that mattered most to her party. Education, the green transition, social infrastructure, long-term investments made possible by the promise of spending less money paying off debt down the road.
6: We reduced our expenditure marginally, and the marginal cut was harder than actually the bigger cuts that followed because it was breaking a trend. It was changing behavior, basically, and managing expectations. So the discipline, I think, is also in the leadership exercise. Be calm about it and do it and let the budget then be judged. And then you've got to defend it, of course, as you know more than anyone.
1: You might remember I said all but two G7 countries spend more money paying interest on their national debt than they do on defense. One of those two is my home country of Canada, where I served as finance minister during and after COVID. The other is a lot closer to Sigrid Kaag, a much larger economy whose national debt is around 60% of GDP. So we spoke with the man in charge of getting Germany's finances back on track after the COVID-era spending boom, Christian Lindner. Tell me what it was like to try to bring spending back under control. What were you thinking in those days?
5: Well, Christia, public finances are not ruined in times of crises. They are ruined if we fail to exit the crisis management efforts. And there is a temptation. If public debt is cheap or has no visible price, you can hardly explain colleagues in cabinet or the public opinion why you should stop further spending. Too often, fiscal space is misunderstood as a kind of invitation, but it is not. Fiscal space, in my view, is an asset we have to preserve to deal with crises.
1: That view is one that's shared by Sigrid Kaag and also by me. But on top of being like-minded finance ministers who helped bring our country's debts back under control after the pandemic, three of us have something else in common. Not one of us is still a finance minister today. Do you think you paid a political price personally?
6: I think I paid a price in different levels, I would say. First of all, and I think that's quite well studied, it's evidence-based, progressive women leaders are given a cut less slack. That's just a fact. I think also because I was a messenger, I think still of sound policy, you become a target unwittingly. Mm-hmm. But I don't regret the choice because I know looking back and looking at where we stand now with our debt and deficit levels, one of the lowest in Europe, sustained AAA rating, and we sustained the investments where they were needed on climate action, greening the economy, as well as education. Pillars.
1: You ultimately paid a political price for that view. Do you feel like you made the right decision? Would you do it again?
5: Yes, I would do it again, and there hadn't been a real alternative. Well, I was convinced that further spending is not the right choice to make policy-wise. But in the situation in which I was, there was legally no alternative. Afterwards, the new government changed the basic law in that regard, but the situation was different when I had to make my decisions.
1: Jean-Claude Juncker famously liked to say, we all know the right thing to do, we just don't know how to get elected after doing it. Do you think politicians ever get rewarded for fiscal responsibility?
5: Yes, I do think so. And Juncker has brilliant humor, but I doubt it is a tool in all cases. You can bring people together and to support a certain political concept, in particular sound public finances and fiscal sustainability. But you have to explain why.
6: So political responsibility goes, to my mind, with fiscal responsibility, the responsibility and the political courage to explain the what and the why, and ultimately be prepared to be voted out at the polls. And that's, you know, most politicians don't sign up for that. But I think it's an important part of the credibility of political leaders, of your own integrity, and to know you've done the right thing at the right time. And history will judge.
1: Both Lindner and Cog are hopeful that the right politician at the right time can say the right thing to help rein debt back in before governments find their hand is forced. But I think the jury is still out. The political incentives to keep kicking the can down the road are, after all, very considerable. That's why history suggests that it often takes a market crisis for countries to change fiscal course. The question is whether markets are already starting to send governments a warning signal. For a long time, it seemed as if it didn't really matter. It seemed as if markets were not too worried about debt and deficits. Do you think that's starting to change?
5: It has already changed. The situation of the German bonds has changed dramatically. And right now, it is not likely that Germany will lose its AAA rating in the next couple of months. But by the end of the decade, there's a strong risk.
1: Ultimately, though, is it going to take a crisis for countries to change course?
5: Yes, there is a strong past dependency in politics, and if you do not feel pressure, why change?
3: I think things have to get worse before they get better. So we're cruising for a bruising here, and my wish and my hope is that we end up with politicians who tell it to us like it is, and who speak truth. And the truth, there's only one truth, which is our resources are finite. Our ability to issue debt cheaply is finite. And so exactly to your instincts during COVID, you know, we have to rein fiscal policy in. And without that, there's going to be a terrible cost to pay.
0: Coming up, government borrowing is putting stress on the bond market, but it's only part of the picture. We take a look at the record amounts of borrowing spurred on by AI investment.

0: This is a story about what's around the corner. Interest rates have crept up in recent weeks, with uncertainty over future Fed cuts, concerns about inflation, and record borrowing in the public and private markets, with both governments and companies rushing to invest in artificial intelligence. Loaning money at higher rates sounds good, provided you can see around that corner to make sure you'll get paid back. David Bianco is Chief Investment Officer for the Americas at DWS Group, which has about $1 trillion in assets under management. So, David, this summer we have seen sort of a gradual rise in yields, maybe across the curve, but particularly on the long end of the curve. What's causing that?
1: This summer, longer end of the curve, Treasury bonds and notes, the yields have been rising. And we've noticed during the summer that yields, and especially real yields, have gotten to some of the highest levels they've been in nearly 25 years, since before the financial crisis of 2008-09. There are a bunch of causes to it. This has been playing out over some time. So you're saying, yes, it's been a gradual rise in yields, but we've gotten to the point where a lot of people turn around and say, what happened here? These are really high interest rates, high real interest rates. What's happened? What I think is interesting to note is that even though topics like inflation, which remains above the Fed's target for more than 5 years, that's important, and there's a lot of future inflation uncertainty. And we always talk about things like employment and growth. That, to me, is not the main reason why yields have climbed to these levels and to new highs in the past 25 years this summer. The main reason that real interest rates are so high is secular in nature, and it is the deficit. It is the government debt to GDP, the deficit above 6% of GDP, likely to stay that way for a long time, and importantly, how that deficit needs to be funded. It needs to be funded more domestically. We have a new world trade order. We buy less of China's things. They buy far less of our bonds. But also Europe, Japan, they're running deficits. Japan has inflation. They'll probably be raising their interest rates further. And even in Germany, my colleagues at Deutsche Bank, you know, even the Germans are Keynesians now, a lot of fiscal deficit spending.
0: When we think about the yield on treasuries, we tend to focus on the Fed, even as they meet in Jackson Hole this week. But we had the Secretary of Treasury, Scott Bessent, last week, sort of get in the game, it felt like.
1: Got in the game,
0: with his move that appeared to be directed toward the long end. What do you make of that? I mean, it's ironic to me, at least, that after we'd had Kevin Warsh say, pay attention to the ball, not the referee, we had the referee in the form of the Treasury Secretary jump in the game.
1: Oh, you're reading my mind. I was thinking the same thing. Exactly. Now, there are a lot of things that I admire and respect about Treasury Secretary Bessent. Really energized Treasury Secretary, a lot of great ideas and targets. One of my favorite things is the 3-3-3. Let's get real GDP growth to 3%. Let's get the deficit down to 3%. That'll be hard from over 6. Increase more oil production. Those are great ways to really bring this problem under control. But this particular idea, I don't like at all. I don't think it's going to work. Maybe our Treasury Secretary is, you know, taking inspired by our president to jawbone the market and tell the market what it wants to hear. But I don't think it would take a lot more money than they've talked about to drive longer-term Treasury yields down. And it's inappropriate for the Treasury Department to do that when that's monetary policy. The Fed should be doing it. And it just, it causes people to be suspicious about conspiracies or what people are saying, debasement or financial repression. This gets investors concerned that what are they up to? And it can threaten the value of the dollar exchange rates. You see gold prices go up. Investors look for a real inflation-protected type of assets. That's not a good thing when people are worried about long-term issues like the deficit. I think he's just really being more vocal, and little is likely to occur. But this is why a lot more people are suspicious about the issue. And as you said, just when we were encouraged to pay attention to the ball, not the referee, some of us are asking, well, who's really in charge?

0: Getting in charge here, who's the main referee? It's still the Fed, and it'd be best that those type of decisions, managing the shape of the curve, be left to the Fed.
1: Even as we watch these yields gradually grind higher, the stock market seems to not be worried about it at all, at least thus far. Huge earnings probably help on that. But at what point does the stock market get affected by the yields?
0: So the U.S. stock market, I've said for a whole career, is just not the same thing as the U.S. economy. Certain challenges that the U.S. economy has, like our fiscal situation, it's just not necessarily a problem for corporate America, which is doing very well, especially the technology companies. The climb in yields, though, does become a cost of capital, and it competes with equity investments to some degree, particularly if the 10-year Treasury yield, it got to 4.75%. If it stays there in that range or goes higher, it starts to likely encouraging investors to move from bond substitutes, staples, REITs, telecom companies, and maybe just buy bonds and get a similar return, although they, you know, they're always still looking for inflation protection, which is one of the things that equities does provide. I would say to you, I think the sector least at risk to underperforming owing to higher yields is actually tech, because we're not debating the cost of capital around building these data centers. We're debating the return on capital. And if the cost of capital is plus or minus 50 basis points, that's not going to determine whether this is a good use of capital, and I believe it will be, and there'll be high single-digit returns on those data center investments over time.
1: Secretary of Essence, former mentor Stan Druckenmiller wrote an essay this week in Wall Street Journal saying, listen to the bond market. The bond market will decide this.
0: Yeah.
1: When it comes to fiscal discipline, that starts to think like bond vigilantes.
0: Right.
1: But as long as we have the reserve currency, is there a real discipline on the U.S. borrowing as opposed to Germany or the U.K. or Japan?
0: Well, listen to the bond market, but also listen to Stan. He's Stan the man for a reason. People like myself respect him tremendously. When he speaks, pay attention. I agree with essentially everything he said in his opinion piece. The U.S. is a reserve currency in the sense that it's the currency that gives access to so many dollar-based assets, whether it be treasuries or U.S. real estate or wonderful U.S. equities. And this is the reason why the U.S. can get away, exorbitant privilege, with borrowing more at generally more attractive rates than other countries. But at a time when the world is less cooperative with each other, from real conflict to trade conflicts to high deficits here and in other parts of the world, an inflation problem here, hopefully the worst is behind, and still in other parts of the world, the developed world, Stan's absolutely right. We shouldn't be interfering with price signals, and the price signal says be careful. And that's the reason why I don't think it's a good idea for the Treasury to intervene with the long-term Treasury bond market.
2: Our special contributor, Chrystia Freeland, spoke about America's fiscal crisis with Robin Brooks, senior fellow at the Brookings Institution, and with Sigrid Kaag, the former finance minister of the Netherlands. Both said that the U.S. is on a dangerous course, but that its unique position in the global economy means that we may have some time before we face a reckoning.
3: One of the countries that seems to be defying economic gravity as usual is the United States. We're seeing the exorbitant privilege definitely continuing to apply. Do you see that as sustainable?
4: Well, I suppose in the case at the time, we used in Europe the expression too big to fail. Well, I think that definitely applies to the U.S. I think we all read the same journals. We follow the same economists. I'm not at leisure to make any prediction, but it worries me immensely. Not only because the dollar is the global reserve currency, and of course the debt levels are humongous. We will all be affected and impacted if that goes wrong. So talk about fiscal responsibility and getting your house in order, so to speak. That's something to be watched.
5: The United States is unique. I would have thought, given all the policy volatility that we've had over the past year, that the dollar would be under much more pressure than it is. And I would have thought that the 10-year yield would be way above 5%. But what we have learned in the past year is that, like it or not, And there has been so much policy volatility just

0: Think of reciprocal tariffs and all the uncertainty coming from that. Like it or not, the United States' safe haven status is way more secure than some of us would have thought a couple of years ago. And I think there's a reason for that. It was built over many decades. And so it means that in the end, when there is a crisis, people gravitate to the United States, to the U.S. dollar, and to U.S. treasuries. And so, unfortunately, the signals to U.S. policymakers, who are supposed to be getting a signal to rein in fiscal policy and get the deficit under control, unfortunately, those signals aren't being sent from the market.
1: Coming up, as central bankers gather in Jackson Hole for the annual Monetary Policy Symposium, we revisit the story behind the richest community in the country.

0: This is a story about America the Beautiful and how the beauty of one particular part of America is way more than skin deep. Every year, about this time, central bankers gather in Jackson Hole, Wyoming, transforming it for one week into the most important place in the world for monetary policy discussion. But this relatively small resort town in Teton County is also a symbol of the way wealth transforms a place. Michael McKee takes us back to Jackson.
1: The wealthiest place in America today is a long way from New York or San Francisco. It's much more famous for its mountains, its bison, and its cowboys than it is for its billionaires. The residents would prefer to keep it that way, but they would also tell you that things are changing here fast.
2: Me personally, my home has doubled in value in the last 3 years, so my balance sheet is looking good, but my income certainly hasn't doubled in the last 3 years.
1: Jonathan Schechter runs a think tank and sits on the town council in Jackson, Wyoming, not far from the hotel that hosts Fed Chair Jay Powell and central bankers from around the world every summer.
2: If you go back and look at Jackson Hole historically, we are a high, isolated mountain valley in the northwest corner of Wyoming. It's been very hard to get here and very hard to get out of once you're here.
1: The result? An economic transformation over two centuries, from trapping to ranching to tourism, as the community's isolation and rugged landscape eventually became a selling point for visitors.
3: All right, that's what I like to hear.
2: People would come to visit the national parks. All of Grand Teton National Park and the southern half of Yellowstone are within our county. And then in the early 1960s, the Jackson Hole ski area got started, and that got started actually with a federal government loan that was intended for the most impoverished areas in America because we didn't have anything but a summer economy. The geographic isolation still really affects who we are, our ecosystem, our community, our sense of who we are, but it has much less effect on our economy. So now we have people from around the world who come and live here part-time, full-time. They work from anywhere, so we've really become a hub of remote work.
1: For decades, it was New York County, which is primarily the island of Manhattan, that led the country in wealth accumulation. But in the early 2000s, Teton County jumped into the lead. That trend has rapidly accelerated in recent years, and New York has tumbled into fourth place since the pandemic. Today, the average per capita income in Teton County is about $500,000 a year.
2: We're the wealthiest county in the wealthiest country in the history of the world. We also sit at the heart of the greatest intact ecosystem in the lower 48. And if you think about things through the eyes of sustainability, where you have ecological capital, financial capital, and human capital, I don't think there's any place in the world that could compare to here.
1: Jonathan and others say it is no coincidence that a singular ecosystem and a singular economy go hand in hand. About 97% of the land in Teton County is publicly owned, dedicated to parks and forests. And among those who can afford to live anywhere on the planet, there seems to be a belief that something is special about this territory. But then again, there are plenty of other spectacular places in America, so natural beauty is just one piece of the puzzle here. Another is the tax system.
2: Phrases, we are an onshore, offshore tax haven. And so we are hands down the most wealth-friendly and income-friendly and wealth-preservation-friendly state in the union. No other state comes close.
1: Low property tax, low sales tax, and zero income tax in Wyoming are strong incentives. But then again, every other county in the state benefits from the same friendly tax regime, and their annual incomes are much closer to the national average. Teton County leaves the others in the dust. So what's the secret ingredient? If it's not just the land or the taxes, maybe it's something else altogether. When in doubt, ask the locals.
4: It was a small town. Everybody knew everybody here in this town at one time. It was extremely Western.
1: Philip Wilson is the great-grandson of Sylvester Wilson, who was the first settler to bring his family to the valley in the late 1800s. The town, 5 miles west of Jackson, still bears his surname. Today, Philip and his family run the Jackson Hole Rodeo, and he says a lot has changed here, even within his lifetime.
4: When I was younger, basically everybody had cattle ranches. Few dude ranches around, but not a lot of them. And then the hotels started coming in, and tourists started coming in. Everybody that comes to Jackson Hole immediately falls in love with it, wants a piece of it. We want to have them feel part of Jackson Hole when they're here. We want them to feel the atmosphere. That's why here at the rodeo, I even go out in the parking and welcome people that come in. I turn around and shake their hand when they leave.
1: For Philip Wilson, his family, and so many of the other residents, the cowboy culture is not just for show. They were born into it. But he also says it's no wonder that culture appeals to outsiders and newcomers.
4: That's what draws people to Jackson Hole. The people that are here are friendly type people. They're outgoing, they're friendly. That's the only way they know how to be, because that's the way they run their lives.
5: It's a very, very popular, I think it's made it into a lot of the must visit when you come to Jackson Hole type of places.
1: Among those drawn here by the land and the culture is Kate Moore. Low taxes aren't a motivation for her. She still files in New York, where her work is based. As chief investment officer for City Private Bank, she's joined a growing group of people making the move from Wall Street to the West.
5: I bought my house a little over 7 years ago, so pre-COVID, which was excellent timing given the real estate prices. But I've been coming out here for 30 years. My first trip was when I was in high school, actually.
6: Now, your job is essentially on Park Avenue, but you're splitting your time here.
5: Yeah, I split my time, and I split my time in my previous role as well. But I think, you know, I'm someone who manages a global team. We're not all in the same location at all times anyway. And, you know, if I'm working the appropriate hours, in this case, East Coast market hours, so I'm up at 4, which can be a little bit tough. I think a lot of the finance people in town do the same thing.
1: Moore says there's also a deep appreciation for the region's history here. She herself lives in a renovated cabin that was built in 1929. But whether the homes are new or old, one look at real estate prices will give you an idea of just how high the peaks of wealth in Teton County can go.
7: Our supply is limited here, but demand seems to go up every year.
1: You got a Brandon Spackman is a local real estate agent, and he currently has the listing for the most expensive property in the area. That's where we met up with him for a tour.
8: It seems like you have almost an unlimited supply of buyers.
7: We do. It's a big investment, and a lot of it's just timing in their lives and what they want to do.
1: When he says big investment, he means it. The River House sits on a 36-acre property in Wilson, Wyoming, the town founded by Philip Wilson's great-grandfather. It's about 10 miles from downtown Jackson and is currently listed at $60 million.
8: Obviously, you have a room like this. You walk into the room and it helps sell the house. You want to live in a place like this. Now, how many houses are in this price range?
7: Over 20 million. A lot of properties are in the 20 to 30 range.
1: Properties like River House form the higher end of the range in a place where private land is hard to come by. But as the ultra-premium market goes up, so does the rest of it. Some people here say the billionaires are pushing out the millionaires, not to mention those in lower income brackets who sometimes commute from across the border in Idaho. And Jonathan Schechter thinks the wealth divide could become a bigger problem under the latest federal legislation.
6: You're number one in per capita income, but also number one in income disparity.
2: Yes. Yes. We have roughly 90% of our income, a little north of that, is earned by the highest earners. So maybe 15% of our community earns roughly 90% of our income, leaving about 10% of our income for the other 85%. The big, beautiful bill disproportionately benefits the wealthy. A lot of these cuts that are going to occur, a lot of cuts in social services programs and other programs, are going to disproportionately harm those of lower income. And when you have the greatest income inequality, the greatest income disparity of any county in America, then I'm concerned about my constituents, my friends, my colleagues, my neighbors.
1: Philip Wilson's rodeo employs locals, and the lack of affordable housing means he has to run a leaner business.
4: We'd like to have 80 employees here. We're not up to where we need to be, but we make do. There's not enough people here in the valley that live here to work here, because most of them live outside of here. So when you come to the rodeo, we're in the evening. You know, they're either 100 miles away or 60 miles away down in Star Valley.
1: Despite the challenges facing Jackson Hole, its workers and its residents say the sense of community remains strong here. And that's what Philip Wilson hopes to preserve, bringing the ultra-wealthy along for the ride.
4: If you're going to come to the rodeo, we want you to have a good time, because we're going to have a good time. So when you come here, we try to show them the friendly type of atmosphere. That's why we do so much handshaking here at this rodeo.
6: And there's a cowboy Western culture in Jackson.
4: Oh, there is. There is here, you know. The cowboy culture is, I'll tell you one thing that a cowboy does, is every time he sees you, he shakes your hand. If he sees you tomorrow, he shakes your hand. If he sees you tomorrow afternoon, he shakes your hand.
5: I mean, it is the most amazing community ever. I can tell you, I have incredibly close friends that are fishing guides and that are self-made billionaires. And frankly, some of those people, I didn't even know they were really wealthy, because everyone drives the same like F-150 and wears the same kind of jeans around town. It is a place where there is an enormous amount of wealth, but showing that wealth is not part of normal behavior.
1: Jonathan Schechter says he hopes the community spirit and a respect for the land will be constant even in the face of economic change. But he also says they need to be protected and are no longer as certain as they once were.
2: You just needed to have that potluck kind of church social mentality, because there were too few of us and we had to rely on each other in a very harsh and extreme place. And so we can't take a lot of these things for granted. We can't take for granted transmitting our cultural values from one generation to another. We can't take for granted transmitting a healthy ecosystem from one generation to another. If we lose that, then we've lost something really special.
9: Right, Bradley, whoa, we got a good start, a good camp.
1: These worries seem far away on a Friday night at the rodeo. A view from the stands shows that although much has changed here, much abides. The story of Jackson Hole is one of American ideals. The wealthy and the ultra-wealthy of today may see what the Wilsons saw when they arrived in Teton County over 100 years ago, an American frontier that can share the bounty of the land with its people. But more than ever before, those who live here will have to reconcile the values of capitalism with a culture born of cowboys and unforgiving landscapes, a culture which may be their greatest asset of all.
0: Up next, there's a new game in town for movie moguls, and it's way easier to get into that game. Just post a video on YouTube, get a following, and you too could be the next Cecil B. DeMille.

0: 10 and 5 Eastern, only on Bloomberg.
1: This is a story about democratization. From its humble beginnings in the late 19th century, the American film industry has evolved into a $10 billion business, largely dominated by a handful of studios, the Warner Brothers and Universals and Disneys of this world. But now, new technologies are changing that world, making it possible for just about anyone to create movies of their own. This video revolution is giving rise to a new generation of filmmakers, one growing up far outside of the traditional studio system. 5 years ago, Alex Kister posted a video on YouTube that changed his life.
2: If you see another person that looks identical to you, run away and hide.
3: Here's kind of my wall of achievements that I've had over the past couple of years on YouTube. The first big one being the 100,000 subscribers that I got, which is, you know, the silver plaque. Kind of the more recent one is the million subscriber plaque that I got about a year and a half ago or so, which is just so insane. And I never even imagined in a million years that I would get that number of followers on a project that I've been doing.
1: It was in this small Wisconsin neighborhood, about 45 minutes northwest of Milwaukee, that Kister developed, filmed, and released a supernatural horror series called The Mandela Catalog.
4: We thank you.
1: Attracting millions of viewers and the attention of Hollywood bigwigs, Kister recently signed a deal to develop a feature film with Amazon Studios and Steven Spielberg's Amblin Entertainment.
5: The thing that surprised me the most was you'd uploaded your first video in June 5 years ago, and it was just for fun, you know, you didn't have any expectations or anything, and then it just exploded almost overnight.
1: Kister is part of a growing craze of YouTubers taking the film and TV industry by storm. They start with immediate access to an audience of over 2.5 billion users around the world, accounting for nearly 14% of all U.S. television viewing, according to Nielsen, more than any other single platform or service.
6: It is completely taking over the world. And the funny thing is, the industry just realizes that it happened over the last year. It happened 5 years ago. They just weren't paying attention.
1: Alan Descrignol is the CEO of FilmHub, an online movie and television distribution platform.
6: We're in this amazing era where it's up to the creative and the filmmaker to make that decision and choice to really own their own destiny. And we're seeing that throughout every area of business right now. And it's just happening in film.
7: YouTube itself has become such a massive platform, right? It's, I don't even know, it's the dominant place that people watch video in the world. And as a result, it's also, you know, the place where people post video and post their films.
1: But the YouTube creators are not limited to the free streaming service. Increasingly, they're breaking into the theatrical box office. So far this year, there have been no less than three theatrical hits directed by filmmakers who came directly out of YouTube.
8: Have you ever actually, like, flirted with Nikki?
1: Among them, Obsession, which cost $750,000 to make and earned 650 times its budget at the box office.
9: What did you find?
1: While Backrooms became the highest-grossing film in A24's history. Both films were produced by Abhijay Prakash's Blumhouse Atomic Monster.
7: Not only is the box office doing so great and really now in comparison or in contention with comparisons to pre-pandemic times, but horror as a share of that box office has grown higher than it's ever been.
1: Horror was the third largest film genre last year, accounting for more than 15% of domestic ticket sales. So far this year, horror has grossed over $800 million at the box office.
7: Horror in particular lends itself to original theatrical events because horror also has more room, you know, for doing things in different ways. For filmmakers seeking to do original storytelling in theaters, horror is kind of the singular genre, the most resilient genre to be active in. It's got to be a scary horror event. Like, that's what drives people to the box office. There's so many choices that people have to watch things on their phones, at home. Compelling them to leave their house requires having an experience or delivering on an experience or promising an experience in the movie theater.
1: Scary is one way to bring people to the movie theater. Another is repeat franchises that continue to perform well, even as that performance tends to fade with each new installment. And then, of course, there's the blockbuster. Things like this year's Spider-Man and Odyssey,
7: I think it's very hard to kind of paint with a broad brush and say, originals are winning and sequels are losing. IP and sequels and franchises are relevant and an important part of our business, but we have to make room for originals, and the market is responding to that right now.
1: That some new ideas coming from YouTube creators are finding great success in theaters does not make that the norm. With the introduction of a large new group of creators has come an explosion in how much they're creating, the vast majority of which never find the audience that Obsession or Backrooms have enjoyed.
6: There's 400,000 new pieces of content created every year on IMDb alone. That's on IMDb. That's not counting every YouTube video. That's not counting everything on TikTok, right? When you think about how much is actually being created, you realize that there's a massive inequality in the supply and the demand and how that equals.
4: So there's a lot of talk about democratization of cinema, a world in which everybody gets to decide what they want to watch. At the same time, aren't there some benefits to having a studio, an executive, presumably somebody who has some experience, commit to something? Say, we will actually put a lot of money into this.
6: 100% something that needs to continue to exist, right? Not every film is meant to be done by, you know, on a low budget, right? There's some films that require a big, massive creative swing, and you need to be willing to bet it. Same as in the venture ecosystem, right? There's certain companies that need billions of dollars to fund. But at the same time, the world is getting easier and easier now to have outsized hits without that funding and investment.
1: The online explosion of video content isn't supplying new material only to cinema. It's also flowing into what we used to call television, free video platforms that make their money from advertising rather than subscriptions.
4: Free advertising-supported TV, FAST, as they call it, is something relatively new to me, at least. I may not have been paying attention, but where did it come from and how fast has it grown?
5: It's been growing like gangbusters. And you say it's new to you. It probably isn't, because if you've been watching broadcast television, that's another version of free ad-supported television that's been around for almost 100 years. So free ad-supported television, or FAST, is a very snappy name that's been put on the digital delivery of a linear programming feed, much like broadcast or cable have been for years, but this is digitally delivered, so on streaming devices like Roku, and it allows consumers to watch the way they've always watched, which is to turn on the TV and see what's on.
1: Lisa Holm is Roku's chief creative officer. The streaming platform is heavily investing in FAST.
5: As we think about programming the service, again, we're thinking about how do we have the right content for the consumer and make sure they can find something they want to watch? And so instead of just going shopping from traditional Hollywood, we, you know, can kind of go to lots of much bigger sort of selection of content to say, great, if people are watching Mr. Beast, we should probably have some of Mr. Beast on Roku as well.
4: Why do you think that free advertising supported television is growing so fast?
5: One is that there are so many subscription services, and those subscription services keep raising their prices. I think one of the other is, I think the average consumer only has so much attention span. And so I think one of the sort of need states that FAST is filling is, okay, 5 hours a day, I might spend one of those watching some really great scripted drama, but sometimes I need to feel like, you know, if my mind wanders for 5 minutes, it's okay. And so I think FAST is really filling a lot of that hole for consumers.
1: But whether it's for cinema or FAST, the question remains of how both the creators and the platforms can make money off of this new stream of video content.
6: Most platforms pay you based upon a revenue share. If it's a transactional platform, they pay a percentage of the buy rent. Or if it's an advertising platform, they pay a percentage of the ad sales. Subscriptions, generally, they're, you know, sometimes paying a fixed fee up front, or they're paying you a percentage of subscription revenue. And we take whatever those revenues are we receive, and we generally take somewhere between 20 and 30%.
5: One of the other hallmarks of the FAST ecosystem is the commercial terms are governed by revenue share. So the more engagement that happens on it, the more the content owner makes and the more that Roku makes. So again, it's sort of an all boats rise, a real partnership where the more engagement happens, the sort of better the economics are.
6: It's a more perfect economics for everyone in the business. What succeeds makes money. What doesn't succeed doesn't make money.
1: Like in many creative industries, Blumhouse's Prakash says success often boils down to one thing: luck.
7: we're talking about these movies because they worked and they hit. There are, I don't know, hundreds of others that don't, that are also made for comparable prices or for relatively low cost that don't hit in the same way. And so it's easy to say, oh my gosh, let's just do that. Look at that return. What if we got half of that return? That'd be an amazing business. It's not that simple to execute.
3: I think there are two main elements to why people find some barriers in trying to make their films more known and viewed on the YouTube space. I think one of them being a lot of people are just so nervous and so afraid of negative backlash. And also, I think a lot of there is a luck element involved in some way.
1: And for Alex Kister, that perfect timing will hopefully lead to success.
5: You've worked so incredibly hard, and I just remember how excited you were about everything. And I can't believe, you know, how far, you know, you've come in these past 5 years. I'm just so proud of you.
1: That does it for us here at Wall Street Week. I'm David Westin. See you next week for more stories of capitalism.

0: on this edition of Next Africa. Dangote's next generation of leadership. Aliko Dangote's three daughters have assumed bigger roles across the family businesses. In a rare joint interview, they speak about their plans to help shape the company's future and the pressure to prove they've earned their place. We also hear how they're approaching leadership, succession, and building on their father's legacy. Plus, could a blockbuster IPO for Dangote refinery business open the floodgates for Nigeria's capital markets? We ask investors what the listing could unlock for the country and region. Welcome to Next Africa. I'm Jennifer Zabasadja in Johannesburg. Africa's next chapter is being shaped by ambition, industry, and a new generation of leadership. The Dangote Group is at the heart of this transformation, and the influential family-owned conglomerate is also in the midst of its own change, with the daughters of Aliko Dangote taking prominent roles at the helm. In their first joint television interview, Halima Maria and Fatima Dangote welcomed us into their family home in Nigeria, speaking together about their expanded responsibilities across the family's business empire, with a focus firmly on what comes next and an ambition to build African businesses that can compete on the global stage. The Dangote Group has grown into one of Africa's largest and most diversified industrial businesses. Started by Aliko Dangote in the 1970s as a small trading enterprise, the conglomerate now spans cement, sugar, fertilizers, petroleum refining, and a family office. Now the next generation is stepping in. Dangote's daughters, Maria, Halima, and Fatima, have taken executive roles across the business and are looking to build on their father's foundation.
1: We look to the core sectors, but we also diversify. So we make what we have gold, and we explore other things that may potentially be diamonds. So,
0: What's interesting?
1: We have done it. We have done refinery, which we never had. We have done fertilizer. We're going into power. Everything industrialization, we're going to invest in.
0: Cement remains the bedrock of the business. Dangote's eldest daughter, Maria, joined the board last year, following a varied career across the conglomerate.
2: Currently, our production is around 55 million metric ton per annum, but the target is to reach 80 million metric ton per annum by 2030. So now my strategy is to see how we can bring our customers closer, to see how we can serve them well. In Nigeria, we are the biggest. So to check what other competitors are doing, we think we are far ahead of them because we are already, you know, exporting, because Nigeria before is importing cement, but now we are exporting.
0: But the Dangote Group's ambitions go beyond its existing operations. The family business is seeking new areas of investment while increasing production and value creation in Africa.
1: We are focusing on our core products and everything that we do, but we are really ready to diversify, and we are diversifying. You can see from coal, cement, sugar, salt, we're doing refined products and fertilizer. If you look at it, we want to export value. That's what we want to do. We don't want to export crude oil. We want to manufacture it and produce refined products. We don't want to export limestone. We want to mix cement. We don't even want to export anything that is not valuable. We have to refine it here or make it here.
0: Part of that next phase will be the new family office, which the sisters say will support investment, collaboration, and social impact.
1: By next year, first quarter of next year, you start to see the presence of a family office while looking at the 2030 vision, looking at how we support women, how we support social impact investment, not just the business-wise. We will invest, we will collaborate, we will grow our refineries from we have in Nigeria. We're going into Kenya. We're doubling our capacity from 650. Actually, my dad will correct me, 750 barrels per day. day to double that. So we are well on our way to do that.
3: Would you look to partner with others in terms of co-investing in any projects or collaborating?
1: We don't mind co-investing, but we are very much open to partnering when it comes to investment. But when it comes to our legacy, it's going to be our legacy.
3: Is that because it stays within the family?
1: It stays within the family, yes. It stays within the family, and it stays within our core values. What really matters to us is our core values. We know what they are. We are also Muslims. We're also Sharia compliant. So it's a bit different, you know, different feel. And we want our businesses in 5 years to still look like we're focusing on that industrialization, but having it to survive the next 8-10 generations. In Africa, from the third generation, you're like, what happened, right? So we don't want to know we don't want to be part of what happened. We know what happened and we're going to change it.
0: But delivering on those ambitions comes with challenges. For Fatima Dangote, who oversees commercial operations at the refinery, entering a new industry has also meant navigating competition.
4: Unfortunately, we're facing a lot of pushback and challenges from people that have been operating within the industry. So it's not just facing the challenge of selling. Selling is the easiest. We're facing many other challenges of competition, of dumping.
0: It's against that backdrop that the Dangote Group is preparing for another major step of opening the refinery to investors.
5: Many people are focused on the upcoming IPO. What do you think it symbolizes in the bigger scheme of things?
4: This is not a refinery or just simply a business for the group. It's something that we've built that we feel is an asset for Nigeria, Nigerians as a whole, and Africans. So this is, for me, a treasure of Africa that every African should be proud of to be part of. So not just Dangote as a company. For me, it's beyond the company. This is a story that we're trying to tell that Africa can do it, as opposed to the narrations of the past, you know, where Africa is relying on other developed economies. So this is to say Africa can do it on its own. And not just at any scale, but at a global scale.
0: And their ambitions may not stop there. The sisters say there are more projects and opportunities on the horizon, likely taking the group into new markets.
5: Could we see another replica of the refinery outside of Kenya? Is that something you think about?
4: Maybe, because with our father, new projects keep coming up. But we were making fun of him that maybe after Vision 2030, there'll be Vision 2040, right? So there's always something that drives him. And I think for me, that is what drives all of us, to see that we actually attain this Vision 2030 before then. When you see him at his age, the zeal, the passion, the hard work that he puts towards the work, it makes you want to do a lot more, you know, and that keeps us excited and on our toes to make sure that we actually achieve whatever he has put before us and to make sure we even exceed.
0: And coming up, the Dangote sisters discuss leadership and legacy as they take on growing roles across one of Africa's biggest industrial groups.

0: Welcome back to Next Africa. I'm Jennifer Zabasadja in Johannesburg. Aliko Dangote's three daughters are taking on growing roles across the family businesses, from operations and commercial leadership to global strategy. I sat down with them to talk about leadership, legacy, and what it takes to carry one of Africa's biggest industrial groups into the next generation.
1: I think all of us, we joined organically, and we all got the privilege to grow. It has never been a right for any of us. Yeah.
0: How do you convince those who don't know you that you are where you are meant to be?
2: Well, our work is speaking for itself. Mm. And I think for the ones that we work with, we have proven ourselves. They all see and feel our impact. It's not just us having these rules as handout. We earned it. And we're working very hard to make sure we don't drop the ball.
1: We all do different things, but we complement each other. I would say Maria and Fatima, they do more of operations, day-to-day operations, while I'm transitioning from operations to global strategy. Fatima is in charge of the commercial aspect of energy, the refinery, fertilizer, and WAIP, while Maria is in charge of all the consumer products and cement. So I think we complement each other. There are times where we do have committees where we sit together and discuss a lot of strategy and share our experiences. Since we're just three, right? We can stretch thin, but we all have distinct, you know, but for somehow we do complement each other, which is good. We do learn from each other.
0: And in February, we all saw that it was announced your roles were expanding. And specifically, the quote was, your roles will empower a new generation to shape the group's future. What's happened between then and now? Has there been anything materially different?
2: Not really, I would say. These are roles that we've been in for a while. I think the announcement came a bit late, but we've been working on that, on those roles for some time now, really. Nothing has changed between now and then. For us, this is our business. We're just trying to make sure we continue with the legacy that our father has left. We're trying to make sure that we build a sustainable business that is going to last through generations to come.
0: What don't people know about your family? I mean, Dangote, the name is invoked in songs, in pop culture. Is there a misconception out there that maybe still irks you today?
1: We're not spoiled.
0: Can you explain that?
1: Anytime we meet with our co-peers, like the kids of our diaspora friends or people that were supposed to, everyone has his own job. We're quiet in the sense that we don't say who we are. It's, I don't know if it's fortunate or unfortunate. Now people recognize us, but it was easier when we're not recognized. You know, our result speaks for itself. Some people are really comfortable with the social media, with being known, with being expressive. I don't think we are, all three of us, we're not expressive of what we have or what we own or what we're doing. I think, like Fatima and Maria said, the results are just the ones speaking for itself. The sale of this business, the profit of this, the EBITDA, our growth, us growing $200 billion. We are all in those key positions. And I mean, numbers don't lie. So that's what I meant.
0: As you step into your roles that you've been in now for quite some time, do you ever feel pressure to prove yourself, so to speak, to people? Especially, I mean, I'd be remiss to not say I'm looking at three women. I mean, what have there been challenges that come with that?
1: I would say a lot of challenges. First being that we are daughters. So the first thing anybody would think is because it's a right, and it's never a right, it's a privilege. I think three key things play in our roles. We are young Muslim women. We are from the north, which is not the norm to work all the time. And we we look younger. I think according to people, we look younger than our ages. So we have to prove our age, our worth. People would think, oh, because we're daughters, we don't need to. That's when you actually need to prove yourself. I think I'm right. Like 3-4 times prove ourselves.
3: In what way?
1: In every way, we have to, in terms of the capability,
2: because like Halima said, people think this are handout roles, but actually not, because we had to prove ourselves, and we're still proving ourselves to our father.
3: To your father?
2: Yes. To our father, yes, because he's somebody that expects excellence in everything that you do. So for him, he expects the best or nothing. So yes, we have to prove ourselves extra hard to him, and to also prove to others. And like Halima said, being a woman, we all know how things are, right? Yes, for us, we're driving inclusion of women within the organization, being girls. But at the same time, it's something that we can't shy away from. It's something that women are still trying to prove themselves at work. So apart from the gender effect, there's also being the daughters of the owner effect. So you have to prove yourself a lot more.
0: Coming up, could a blockbuster Dangote refinery IPO open the floodgates for global capital into Nigeria? We'll speak to investors next.

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1: Welcome back to Next Africa. I'm Jennifer Zapasadja in Johannesburg. The Dangote Refinery IPO could be a defining moment for Nigeria's capital markets. I spoke with Johannes Lufstrand of T. Rowe Price about whether a listing of this scale could mark a turning point and what it could mean for Nigeria's investment story. Take a listen.
2: I think it's an incredibly important moment, and it has a lot of potential. And let me put that into context. So even in the U.S., in the 1800s, you had this big industrialists that were taking companies private, public, just like Carnegie did in America. And then we've seen that across the world as countries develop. And indeed, Reliance IPO'd in the 1970s in India, and it marked an inflection point in the development of their capital markets. But I don't think we should get ahead of ourselves just yet. A lot of things have to work. So first of all, a sufficient amount of liquidity needs to be placed on the market so it can actually be traded. Secondly, we need to ensure that best practice standards are applied and that the valuation once it IPOs is sufficiently attractive so those people that do participate in the IPO can make a good return on their investment. Once that's in place, we need to make sure that the market continues to broaden. So if other companies that are private currently can see the benefits of being public, then the market can deepen, and that can foster an environment where many wealthy local investors don't take their money out of the country, but instead invest locally, just like Aliko Dangote has done. All of this can help also then develop a better pension base in the country and foster a stronger economy. And interestingly, places like Morocco has to some extent already done this, and valuation multiples in Morocco are among the highest globally because they managed to develop such a strong local investor base.
1: And what is happening in Morocco potentially could tell us what could happen with this IPO. What is the connection that you're seeing here?
2: I wouldn't draw too many similarities between what happened in Morocco to Nigeria, other than saying that if you can have a greater number of companies that are listed on the stock market, that provides a greater depth and a possibility for a local pension base to become more sophisticated and more empowered by local investors. And all of that sort of plays into the flywheel that we want to see.
1: I also caught up with Yvonne Eich, Bank of America's managing director and head of Sub-Saharan Africa. She says the returns from investing on the continent outweigh the risks associated with frontier markets.
3: I would expect us to see many more of these listings. I think it's a good indication of the confidence that these companies are coming to the market with. I mean, if you

0: wherever they want, frankly, around the world. And I think it's a big statement to list in the domestic market first and then consider global markets later. And you imagine what that does to domestic capital mobilization. And this particular issuance is actually looking to reach retail investors in a way that, as far as we're aware, is unprecedented. They literally plan to reach millions of investors across the region.
1: How does what we are anticipating to see from this IPO potentially foreshadow what could potentially come and what could develop across the capital markets on the continent? How much are you reading into that?
0: So what we're seeing is companies like the Dangote Group that are much better positioned to deliver great returns to investors. And they have this because they're well run. They're in the spaces where their business case is unquestionable. The governance levels are increasing, and also the preparation and engagement with investors as they go into the markets is also increasing. We're also seeing is more research being done, and therefore more information about what is really happening. And this is across the capital spectrum. So we have worked with a number of companies, including Dangote, on debt capital, and what we're seeing there is investors really engaging in the quality of the institutions. And we've seen success. And if you think about it, even that since the beginning of this year, this is one of the highest years of debt capital issuance that we've seen in sub-Saharan Africa. And in fact, in the week that the Iran conflict was announced, we had two African issuers go to market the week after. And so we've seen the very high levels of issuance, over $20 billion so far this year. And we've been, at Bank of America, we've been involved in advising a good number of those. And we continue to see that pipeline growing. And in addition, the equity capital markets, we're seeing the same interest. So 2-3 years ago, there was a bit of a lull in terms of how things were going. At that time, the currency situation in most of these economies was not as constructive as they are right now. Inflation was less well managed, and debt was also less well managed. So this is something that's happening because of how the African economies and companies are managing themselves. In addition, the geopolitics and the global trends also help. So I spoke about the commodity super cycle earlier, and that's been a big help for African economies. And as we think about critical minerals coming in and being recognized for the how much is in Africa and how much of that will continue to be developed, we will see more development and more companies coming to the markets, debt and equity capital.
1: Is it a risk in any sense, Yvonne?
0: All investments carry risk with them, Jennifer. So there is risk in investing in a refinery. There's a risk in investing in a refinery in Africa. And what we encourage investors to do at Bank of America is to consider those risks carefully. And this is why we invest a lot of money in research and investor engagement to make sure that as we take people through this journey, that we help them get the information that they need as best as we can, and that we encourage them to assess the risks themselves. So yes, it is risky. But as I said to you, the story that is often untold is the returns that have been made in the region and also the continued and expected interest that we're seeing with investors. And so it's interesting to see investors engaging more directly in these situations. And because of that, for example, on the debt side, we're seeing the African issuers now being able to come out and raise large sums of money, billions of dollars this year, with debt that is unsecured and unrated. And the only reason why that is happening is because the investors have had to look more deeply at the African economies and the investors and the investment cases and the companies in those economies.
2: 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But for now, I'm Jennifer Zabisadze,

0: think that if something is worth forgetting, it needs to be forgotten. What you remember then becomes important. Don't write anything down. Leave it. Because what you're waiting for is not an idea. It's a melody. It's a rhythm. It's a sound. And whatever it is, you've been waiting for it.
1: Colm Tobin, celebrated Irish novelist, returning in his new book to a place he discovered as a young man. Tell me, Colm, about what Spain meant to you when you arrived there aged about 20.
0: So many of the things that were happening were so close to things that had happened in Ireland in the years leading up to independence. I'm talking about the feelings of love for your country, that your country has been victimized. There were so many things that fascinated me because they echoed Ireland.
1: From Bloomberg Weekend, this is the Michal Hussein Show. I think the first Colm Tobin book I ever read was the incredibly successful Brooklyn, later made into a film with Saoirse Ronan in the leading role. But in the years since, I have appreciated this writer of fiction and nonfiction more and more. I am far from the only one. He has been shortlisted for the Booker Prize 3 times. He's able to write from within the head of a female as well as a male protagonist, and able to capture attention through dialogue and also convey silence. With a new novel called The Bridge coming out, there was a chance to speak to him. And when I read an advanced copy and compared it to what I knew of his life, I realised Colm Tobin has used that book to return to a place that is meaningful to him, the north of Spain. He himself is from a small town south of Dublin, though he lives these days mostly between Los Angeles and New York, where he teaches at Columbia. As ever, there are written notes to accompany this episode, my notes, and you'll find them at Bloomberg.com/Michal. That's where Bloomberg subscribers get a deeper sense of what we discuss, the history and politics, for example, behind the places in Colm's writing. And with that, we can dive in precisely where the conversation begins. I'd love to begin with The Bridge, because there is so much that I want to explore with you about the world that you've created in that book. I wonder, first of all, how you would describe it, the plot and the setting. Introduce us, if you like, to The Bridge.
0: There's a part of the Catalan Pyrenees called the Pallars, and there's a part of the Pallars called Pallars Sobirà. And that area was for all the centuries, cut off from the rest of the world because there was no bridge. It was a footbridge merely across the river. And you can imagine if you're a smuggler, because Andorra is not very far away. And for really, you know, all the time, all the cigarettes, all the brandy, all the rum, everything you need comes down by smugglers from Andorra. And of course, if you're a smuggler, the idea of a new bridge, is the new bridge going to be good or bad for us? Is it going to mean easier access to the other side? Or is it going to mean it'll be easier for us to be caught? So that's really how the story begins. There's a man and his son, and they're watching out. And you realize that they really don't know what they're doing.
1: Yeah.
0: That they're just not smart. They're not cunning. They're not strategic. And of course, they will be caught. They will be the first to be caught on the new bridge. And my job is to try and make you see the world through the eyes of the son, Miguel, to sort of immerse you in the way he notices things and feels things. He's obviously extremely sensitive. He's gay. This is 1950-something. This is a rural part of Spain. And you wonder, how is he going to manage? And then you wonder, when they get imprisoned for being smugglers, how they're going to manage a prison sentence.
1: So I'm fascinated that you're telling me it's set in the 1950s, because as I read, I was trying to figure that out. Because even though it's a young man seeing a time of change around him, there's not only the bridge being built, but there's roads being built. But I almost felt it could be any time from the 50s, even possibly through to the 70s. So I thought there's this weird combination of time changing, and yet at least I was a bit unsure about which decade exactly this was set. But it's a part of Spain you know, right?
0: Oh, yeah. I've been going there since, I think, 1976. So I've been going there for, is that 50 years? But yeah, I've been going there for all that time. So I sort of know the landscape. I suppose one of the clues about the time is that they're smuggling styluses for record players. And that suggests a sort of time slightly later when people have more record players. And obviously they smuggled condoms as well. These are remote, small villages in which everything is watched and everything is known, in which they sort of protect you in some ways, but repel you in others. And so Miguel and his father have already had to leave a village for being very unpopular. And they've arrived in this new one. And in a way, the prison itself is a sort of village.
1: Yes, that has its own life. And obviously, we're not going to give the story away, but I found many elements of it really moving. Tell me, Colm, about what Spain meant to you when you arrived there, aged about 20, around the time of Franco's fall. What did it give you? What did it open up to you?
0: What happened in Spain before Franco's death is a sort of big change. The big change probably happened in 1968 and 69. So the young people, it wasn't as though there was a sudden moment in November 75 when Franco dies and everything begins to change. I think in people's minds and in families and in relationships, the change had already taken place. And now what we're getting is public manifestation. I arrived in Barcelona in September 1975. And what was absolutely fascinating was how little hope people had then that any change was going to take place in the public realm. People saw the king as a sort of puppet for Franco. They saw fascism as something that was likely to continue. But slowly underneath all this, in places of power, people were getting ready to introduce democracy very, very quickly. And this in its manifestation for me was massive demonstrations for amnesty, for freedom, for democracy, things that were already coming in any case. And then divisions began. I mean, I saw a barman in a bar I would go to in a march as a communist. I had no idea he was a communist. But the big thing that happened in Barcelona was the Catalan movement, was the revival of Catalan nationalism and its emergence in two particular forms, one being sort of socialist nationalism and the other being much more conservative nationalism. Because I'm Irish, so many of the things that were happening were so close to things that had happened in Ireland in the years leading up to independence. Obviously, it didn't include a 1916 rebellion, but I'm talking about the ingredients. I'm talking about the feelings of love for your country, that your country has been victimized by this larger country, that would emerge in singing, that would emerge in dancing, that would emerge in culture of various types, including in Barcelona, of course, football, which was very close to the Gaelic Athletic Association in Ireland, of hurling and Gaelic football, the way in which sport was coming dear to be part of the cultural movement that should lead eventually to political independence. And of course, fetishizing various places in the landscape, a place called Canigó or Montseny, or even the Pyrenees, the whole Catalan Pyrenees was considered the real home, the sort of ancient home of the Catalans. And so that there were so many things that fascinated me because they echoed Ireland, but also I

0: I still can't help thinking what an immense contrast, though, to your life growing up in a very small town in Ireland and then being in Barcelona at this incredibly intense, febrile, still quite uncertain time, even if everyone was sure that, you know, democracy was coming.
1: Look, some of it is almost funny in retrospect where I really didn't know, or I didn't know much, that you were meant to enjoy food. My mother used to say, eat that now. You don't eat to enjoy it. You eat to live. And no one in Barcelona believed that. The entire pleasure taken over the table, over going with friends to eat, over restaurants, how cheap restaurants were and how good the food was. The pleasure people took in colour, in beauty, in painting walls, in the sort of architecture of the city, both in the 14th century city and the 19th century city. There was a whole sense of soaking in vast quantities of beauty and beautiful food, beautiful looking people. The whole way life was conducted was to give pleasure to the population. In Ireland, we really had a lot of rain and drizzle, and that often gave way to mist and rain. The pubs closed early, and there was a general sense of life as a sort of punishing thing. But the other thing was, of course, that I was gay, and there were no gay bars in Barcelona then. They came very quickly, by 77, say. But because there were no gay bars, there were streets that were just entirely filled with gay men at night. That certainly wasn't true in Dublin. And there was no shame, I could tell you. And so there was a lot of excitement that has never really... I still can walk through Barcelona going, you know, with the whole sense of newness and excitement and pleasure.
0: And were you, at this point, already writing or already sure that writing was what you wanted to do?
1: No, I was not. I was a failed poet. I think there are large numbers in every country, really. But in Ireland, it's a particular thing where you realize at a certain age, I must stop because there's so many good poets around that I get caught out as being a bad one. And so I had really written very seriously as a poet, like from 17, 18, 19, 20. By the time I went to Barcelona, I had stopped and I had no idea how to write fiction or anything about fiction. And the only thing I wrote were letters home. And so for 3 years, I wrote nothing. And I wonder if this wasn't a good thing, that somehow or other, it left me a lot of material to use or to soak up. And that I wasn't thinking, oh, I can use this for a book when something was happening. That it all came fresh and raw and unmediated. And that isn't the case now, for example. If I were somewhere and there was some excitement going on, I'd start framing it and thinking about it and watching it. There was all free. There was no sense of this material could be anything other than personal, private, and all the more fun for that.
0: But memories do lead to books, right, later on. And I wondered if there are images from this, like there are people you remember or distinct places even, because I think at one point you lived in a village in the Pyrenees. You weren't always living in Barcelona.
1: Yeah, I think what really gives you impetus is loss. So after 3 years, in 1978, I went back to Ireland. I went back to Ireland partly because I was always going to be an outsider in Catalonia. I couldn't vote in elections and I always spoke with a funny accent. And I wanted to go home. But the going home then left me with this massive experience filled with richness, filled with detail, filled, as you say, with things that are really not only to be savoured, but can never be forgotten. And my job was now, in those years, to put shape on that experience, to find a metaphor, to find some character who would go through what I went through. So it wouldn't be autobiographical as much as it would be a novel. I missed this place. I remembered this place. And what I got next then was a way of registering all of that in a story I could tell in a novel. And that was my first novel, The South.
0: And Ireland to you today, because you're in the US talking to us, you've essentially made your home in the US for decades now. How rooted are you in the Irish side of your identity today?
1: I read the Irish Times every night before I go to sleep, and I might check it once or twice during the day. I talk to friends every day on the phone in Ireland. I keep thinking I'm absolutely up to date on what's going on in Ireland, and that I'm almost like a lot of people in America. that I'm actually living in the old country. I think much more consciously than I'm actually in America. Now, this sounds true, but it is, of course, it isn't.
0: As a writer, how do you maintain the balance between being engaged in the world, which you clearly are, and, you know, creating that that sacred space for your own writing?
1: I mean, I'm just someone who can't say no. So if something interesting comes my way, if someone suggests something I should write, a libretto for an opera or a set of songs or write a big article on some subject, I'm going to do that. And I teach one semester a year. So, but actually, oddly enough, the year is 12 months. And if you could devote five of them to writing a novel, that's actually quite a lot of days. If you're writing 1,000 words a day, which you should be doing, then you should really be able to complete a novel in that period if you really concentrate. And it's nice because sometimes you think, well, this is my time for writing a novel. If I don't use this, I'll be back at Columbia teaching and I won't have the novel written. I feel this is an emergency. This is an emergency and it has to be done. If it isn't done, I'll lose it. It'll be too late next year.
0: So your day, like right now, a typical day, will you plan it, or you have a routine that means you sit down at a certain time and this is your writing time or this is your media time? Like, how, on a day-to-day basis, how do you organize it?
1: I've just written down here on my right the list of things to be done today. And I have to finish this essay I've been working on the Irish Revival. I have to write an email to a friend, quite a long one, about something serious. I have to read three or four short stories. And I have to begin writing an essay on a poem, 500 words, to try and deliver this week, plus two longer pieces. But all the time, I have a novel in my head that I am working out the details of, that in stray moments, as I'm crossing the room, it could happen anytime I could get another image for. I will start writing the novel sometime towards the end of the year. I'm not teaching next year, so it's certainly January and February. And I think I have the opening now. It's also important not to start until you're sure you're ready to start. Don't force an opening image, that it must seem natural. It must seem like breath, the sentences in an opening of a novel. It must seem like something that the melody came easily. And in order for that to happen, you have to give the melody time. And forcing it would show, and you'd end up dropping it. So I'm probably working harder on a novel than I think by letting these days go by without deliberately setting about writing. But I've got other things to do, all of which involve words.
0: You've got a pen in your hand right now as you're talking. And that made me wonder, so that opening to the next novel, is it just in your head or have you written down a paragraph or two?
1: I don't take notes. I think that if something is worth forgetting, it needs to be forgotten. What you remember then becomes important. Don't write anything down. Leave it. Because what you're waiting for is not an idea. It's a melody. It's a rhythm. It's a sound. Even if the first sentence of the novel seems rhythmically not very interesting, it has a rhythm. And whatever it is, you've been waiting for it. And so someday, when the winter comes, I will write it down.
0: I love that. But your work ethic is also, I find it slightly shaming because what you get through in one day.
1: Oh, it's not an ethic. I just drift into things and then I

0: Bloomberg Brief, live every weekday.
1: I'm also curious about the connection between the writing and the real life events, because I saw that there's one of the short stories in this book, The News from Dublin, which is a collection, is about an Irishman who's undocumented in the US and decides to leave the country before ICE come for him, essentially. And I wondered whether you had been thinking about that for a long time, or it was the re-election of Donald Trump that made you sit down and write that.
2: Yeah, I don't have any stories on the go, short stories at the moment, but I did have. And in 2008, I taught for a quarter at Stanford, and I was living in San Francisco. And so I was hanging around. I was, you know, I was open for anything. I would go to Irish bars. But I went on a hike up into Muir Woods, up into Mount Tam. And it was that walk that got me going with that story. I was with three friends. Soon I was going to leave the city. So I was aware that this beautiful Californian sky, the trees, the Pacific Ocean below, and that a whole sense of pleasure in the landscape was going to disappear. I was going to lose it. And so I did at that time write down the beginning of a story, which was about that walk up that mountain and the idea of losing it, the idea of this being like the Moor's last sigh, you know, that this last view of this beauty. I wrote the opening in a notebook. It wasn't the opening I eventually used, but it wasn't a note as much as the actual sentences of a story. And I always knew that I could go back to it any time and finish it just when the notion took me. And then Donald Trump got elected the second time. And I realized that second time, it was clear to anybody, that it was much more ominous and it was uglier. And the business of using ICE and the fact that ICE would detain you rather than deport you. And I thought about, I knew a lot of people who came to over to America in the 80s and 90s, and indeed later, just on a tourist visa, just ventured in, found work and got on with their lives. They were paying taxes, they had families. But here's, all of these people are watching this very closely. While the main impulse seems to be to deal with people who are Latino, it wouldn't be impossible for someone Irish to be also detained. And so I sat down. The important thing for me was that I would try and set this in real time. I'd never done this before. So the big walk up the hill happens on the Saturday before Trump's inauguration. My hero, such as he is leaving the country on the Monday, on the day of the inauguration. He will be out of the country before Trump speaks. So the idea would be that on that very Saturday, I set about writing the main body of the story, getting up really early, like getting up at 6, and working solidly all day, as though that day was a week, and simply, you know, blocking it into, you know, I will do 1,000 words now, then there'll be breakfast, then I'll do 1,000 words, there'll be lunch, then there'll be 1,000, you know. So that I did really write more than half, a good lot of the story. On the day the story takes place, which is the Saturday before Trump's second inauguration. And so I had a sense of now, urgent. It was just something I did, but it was a nice feeling of trying to get the character out of America before Trump speaks.
1: Have you considered leaving America, going back to Ireland, or do you feel this is now your permanent home?
2: My partner's here and we're sort of settled. I come and go a lot just for work. There are various other things I have to do. So I think everyone who could has thought about leaving. At what point would you leave? What would they have to do in America for you to feel this is it? I'm out of here now. And we keep hoping, you know, keep hoping for the midterms, keep hoping for the next election, keep hoping. And but if you look at history, that's what people did in other places at other times as well. So yeah, it's something I suppose we will all have to do if things get much worse.
1: So you have, I mean, you have entertained the idea.
2: Yeah, but it would be a pity, wouldn't it?
1: You know, I read something that you said last year, I think, about AI and how you think that AI is going to be the end of us all. I'm quoting now, it's very clear that this idea of sensibility, which we go on about a lot, no machine could ever replace my sensibility. That's all rubbish. You can actually manufacture that. And I'm going to say to you that the sensibility and the sensitivity in a book like The Bridge, your latest book, I don't think that can be manufactured. So I hope I'm right and you're wrong on that.
2: You see, I have to explain the context there, which is that there's an enormous difference for me, I think for everybody, in what I say and what I write. I would never have written that.
1: Oh, this was an interview, a dastardly interview.
2: I said it on the phone. I would never have written that. I would have considered every phrase of that. I would have said the opposite before saying that. But I was on the phone. It just occurred to me to say, look, it's over. It's all over. And I got pleasure out of saying it. But if it had been given back to me in words, I would have given it back as thousands of words with some effort to consider, you know, to make consideration. But I've written a series of songs for the Wexford Opera Festival, which is coming up in October. And the three of the songs are an AI guy who's fallen deeply in love with a girl. And he doesn't understand because he has the words. They say to her, like, what do I need to say to you to let you know how I feel? And she's saying, you're a machine. You say, look, that's not actually what I am. I am what it is I'm going to say to you. What I'm going to say to you is that there's something about you. There's something in the way you, and that I love you and I want to be with you and I want you to love me. And she said, but that will never happen. Yes, he said, but I want you to know that that is how I feel. And it's in the song. He's a tenor, she's a soprano. And I don't have him boxed in a machine. I have him actually presenting himself as a human being. And I want the audience by the end of the three songs to start feeling really sorry for him.
1: Well, at least that means we can agree that AI is never going to write like Colm Tobin. Thank you so much for taking the time to speak, and I'll let you get on with your day in LA and everything
2: Thank
1: that
2: you very
1: you're
2: much.
1: Going to pack into okay. it. Thank you, Colm.
2: Thank you.
1: Take care.
2: Okay, take care. Okay, bye.

0: conflict is complicated. So sometimes, and we've all been in situations where, do we bring it up or not? It's there, whether you bring it up or not, and it's going to play out in different ways. But I think CEOs or board chairs or lead chairs understand that, you know, nowadays, given what's going on, we need to talk. We need to say, what is our risk appetite as we begin to, for instance, roll out AI solutions?
1: I'm Francie Lacqua, and this is Leaders, the podcast that explores what drives the world's most influential people. Be sure to follow and subscribe now so you never miss an episode. This week, I'm speaking with Linda Hill, professor of business administration at Harvard Business School and faculty chair of its leadership initiative. Hill has advised some of the world's biggest companies through her consultancy, Paradox Strategies, and she's written some of the defining books on leadership and innovation, including Genius at Scale and Becoming a Manager. Throughout this season on the podcast, I've been asking industry leaders how they've navigated big decisions, managed crises, and built successful organizations. So in this conversation, I turned that idea on its head. I use my time with Hill, someone who has spent an entire career studying leadership, asking what actually makes a great boss, what characteristics are indicators of success, and how she thinks artificial intelligence could shape the next C-suite generation. Linda, thank you so much for joining us. You've been studying leadership and management for decades. What have you learned that makes a successful CEO, a successful leader?
0: A successful leader, I think, really has to know himself or herself, because it really starts with you. You're trying to